0: Lanningham at NASA about fusion. I popped a big question on him, and I said, have you guys made contact with extraterrestrials? And he said, no. When you consider Einstein's law, the amount of energy it would take to get a spacecraft to be doing 99% the speed of light, he said the energy signal radiating from that craft would be so massive, it would be 1 trillion electron volts, would be so massive that every amateur radio astronomer in the world would see the signal moving towards Earth well in advance of the arrival of the spacecraft. And he said, we have never seen anything like that yet. Now, he's right, because you could never cover this up. Every amateur astronomer, it would be like the movie Contact. You would see a whopping, you know, a terabyte signal, a trillion bytes, beyond the Jansky signal, the gigawatt signal they're seeing in the movie. I mean, a trillion is so far beyond that.
1: Yeah, if it's fully a physical, real manifestation, then yes.
0: Yes, that's the point. Now, in my theory, I say it's impossible for too many reasons. One, no physical materials can produce energy levels that high. And even if you could get a spacecraft to even do one-tenth the speed of light, imagine the G-forces on even a subtle turn. They're going to crush the craft and the pilot. Even like, say you have to steer out of the way from an asteroid or an incoming moonlet, you're finished. The G-forces on a quick turn like that are going to destroy you going that fast.
1: Sure.
0: Second, imagine if you hit a rock floating in space. It's just going to puncture holes in you and blow you to pieces. But my theory, I reverse the table. I actually get into this very deeply, which, you know, it's very hard to do unless you have paper and a chalkboard in front of you. I believe they convert their mass into light, which means their craft go from a heavy mass state into a zero mass state.
1: Right.
0: And once a spacecraft is as light as a photon, guess how much energy it takes to do the speed of light?
1: Nowhere near as much.
0: Nothing. A couple of volts. Because we can send radio photons out at a few volts throughout space.
1: Quite true.
0: And so that would mean that NASA could not detect a signal. See, either this is the fundamental point of why mainstream physicists do not take the UFO phenomena seriously, because they don't see the energy signal tagged on to the incoming objects. They see no energy signal. But if you have a zero energy signal and your craft is pure waveform energy, and I demonstrate this in my work very clearly, we'll get into the Venice UFO in a minute too. Because
1: yeah, the problem is they are here.
0: They are here.
1: Mexico happened.
0: And if their craft are pure ultraviolet wavelengths are they're higher in temperature than visible light. Now imagine minus 26 degrees at 26,000 feet, and this high temperature signal imprints that humidity. Actually, according to Hamid Musan's report, it was quite humid. That humidity in the atmosphere gets hot, and an infrared camera sees it like an infrared beacon, so you get an image print, like a fingerprint, against the atmosphere in the infrared, but the real UFO is way up higher. It's up in the X-ray, gamma-ray, ultraviolet. It's way up there. That's what I believe happened, and that, when we look at the radar report, now radar is microwaves. We bounce microwaves out. We saw three of the Mexican UFOs on radar. The remaining eight were not. Now
1: That's right. Is
0: perfect. Showing you how they have, some of them are in translucent mass states where the microwave photons just pass right through them like butter and you get no signal. And some of the others are in very low mass states but still invisible, and some of the photons or the radar photons bounce off of them and you get a signal. So they're basically telling you, I mean, if you read the signs, you can see exactly what they're doing. You have to become ultimately so frustrated with the idea of increasing energy on mass propulsion to come to the conclusion that they're doing it a different way. And the different way is I don't believe they're doing what Bob Lazar says. Bob Lazar's theory says is they are building their own gravity generators using element 115, which element 115, plutonium is like 97. So 115 has more visible energy than plutonium. So he's increasing energy on mass, and in fact, if you increase an object's or a spacecraft's gravity, you have to increase its mass, because that's how you increase gravity.
1: There have been some rather tantalizing stories recently about Element 115. You're aware of that?
0: I know. I'm very aware. At Berkeley, they finally duplicated it, and what's really

0: disturbing to me is Bob Lazar's formula is so close. It's so close to how they actually did it at Berkeley. In fact, they're on to element 116 now, but they
1: Yes, I know. Hold on, David. We're here at the bottom of the hour. That's all true. Lazar told that story so many years ago about element 115, and yet here come the stories about element 115. So what do you think? They're here. We can't see them. But perhaps in other spectrums and other vibration states.

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1: There is no doubt about it. We're getting a sudden swarm of UFOs. A real swarm, whatever you want to call it. A bevy, a swarm, an invasion. I don't know, whatever you want to call it, we're getting an awful lot of it all at once. And so I guess you've got to wonder, and you're entitled to wonder, whether this means we're headed towards some sort of, I don't know, final conclusion, some climax to all of this. Could it be coming? We'll ask.

0: as a man who has been researching this for many years now, David, I do want to ask you this. I mean, we are in whatever you want to call it right now. You know, the times are hot. I mean, I get calls from Whitley, from everybody else who watches the number of events going on and the magnitude of the events going on, and everybody's saying it. You know, we're having a major ongoing event right now. Do you think all this is headed toward some sort of resolution, climax, understanding, whatever, of what it is that's been happening to us all these years? Are we about to get there?
1: It really seems like that. In fact, I've been telling all my friends that. I mean, you have the Mexico March 5th, you have the Venice UFOs, which I'm personally involved with, which were just May 2nd, and another one on the 26th in Venice. There were two sightings by Patrick Buskert, who has clear video footage of a metallic disc, and you can see the same wave distortion, the pulsating waves that you see in the NASA UFOs, which I think is the secret to their propulsion systems.
0: Mm-hmm.
1: And you have the ones up in Sonora, which I'm about to personally go up and investigate.
0: Well, tell me a little about Venice.
1: Well, Venice is amazing. I mean, it's you know, this guy's walking home, walking to the beach or from the beach with his girlfriend. He sees this thing that looks like a hubcap flying up there. And then he's like, wait a minute. I mean, Patrick's like, oh, my God, hubcaps don't fly, and what's it doing up there? And there are other people looking at it, up at it. And, well, he tells his girlfriend to maintain a position on it. Well, he goes and gets the video camera, runs back, and starts shooting this thing. And it's really one of the most amazing piece of footages for me, because I feel like I'm looking back at the same UFO I saw in 67, 68 in Berkeley. And it's got the same properties, the shimmering steel.
0: I'm informed your website is down. Do you have video of this on your website?
1: Which website? LA UFO or?
0: Oh, well, let's see which one.
1: You can see this on laUFO.com, I think.
0: Really?
1: Let me go to LA UFO, because that's going to be my new site for the new. We're doing a whole documentary on this right now. Which will be out by the end of the month, hopefully.
0: Okay, I'm on your site, ufonasa.com.
1: Oh, that's down.
0: That's what I heard.
1: Really?
0: Now, let me see if I can bring it back. No, I can bring it back. It's back up now.
1: Okay.
0: So, anyway, you're suggesting there is video of this. And what's to be seen in the video? Describe
1: it. Well, the Venice UFO has, again, the evidence of the strobing wave formations that you will see consistent in this UFO phenomenon. And again, I think all throughout the UFO phenomenon, you will see evidence of the zero mass concept, what I call a zero mass spaceship. Doesn't mean it doesn't, the craft does not have protons, neutrons, and electrons in its atomic structure. I believe the frequency of the wave state of mass transformed to a state that resembles that of photons. And once spaceships are made into pure light energy, and the pilots, they can suddenly turn on a dime, which you'll see in the evidence UFO tapes. And
0: whatever they are, and whatever their
1: propulsion
0: composition and propulsion and all the rest of it, we all want to know what's going on. And you've investigated for years. When we finally do find out what's going on, what kind of revelation do you expect possible, David?
1: Well, the first revelation, and we look at, you know, here we are coming to the end of our oil reserves. It's a terrifying moment for us. We have to get on to hydrogen and all these other fuels. We did not spend proper research funding on all of that, on the breakthroughs in solar power, the nuclear fusion, and we're sitting here with nothing. And these UFOs are beckoning us with an energy solution and a propulsion technology that could revolutionize life for us on Earth. So that is the first thing, I think, that they beckon us with, is that possibility, if we could reverse engineer it.
0: Why would you believe that they would benignly land, mm-hmm, and hand over to us a technology we may not be ready to proceed with for any number of reasons, or handle, or who knows what all? But why would you even believe they're benign? And do you?
1: Well, really, those are huge questions. But
0: yes,
1: I mean, really, we have no proof that they're benign. We have no proof that they're harmful.
0: Well, there are those who would make arguments, David, that when you take people,
1: uh-huh,
0: against their will, that's not a benign act.
1: Okay, well, let's look at that. I mean, let's look at what we do when we go into a frog pond in biology class, and we pull a frog out, and we spread it on the table.
0: And cut it open.
1: Cut it open. To them, we're just biology.
0: Well, if that's all we are, if we're nothing more than frogs to be cut open on the table, then we as frogs have reason to be really concerned.
1: I mean, if you were from a Buddhist perspective, you can't even cut the frog open on the table. You should love all beings equally. But, you know, yes, I would agree. Yeah, that is not, you know, a friendly thing to do when you're looking halfway across the universe for intelligent life. But what would we do? Say, you know, the Mars lunar probe, you know, the Mars probes actually found evidence of life. Would we take samples? Would we take one home and analyze it? I mean, what would we do? I'm not 100% convinced that abduction is necessarily from their intentions, a malevolent act. But from our side, it's absolutely malevolent.
0: Well, we have to look at things from our side.
1: Our side.
0: In other words, if they regard us as we would an ant farm or something awful like that, then we have
1: a lot to fear.
0: We have a lot to fear, sure, and it would not be benign, not by our point of view.
1: Not by our standards. Yeah. But on the other hand, if they do have an energy technology far beyond ours, and I believe we're close at understanding how their craft work, we're very close, and I believe John Hutchison, who's a friend of mine also, who is very close also to understanding and true anti-gravity. In fact, Hutchison has been able to get steel disappear.
0: Well, okay. Why, David, I know I'm going to be asking questions here that you probably have no answer to, but I really have to ask, since you've looked at this so hard and for so long.
1: For so long, yeah.
0: Why would they be present and perhaps have been present in the world since 1947 and maybe long before that? For all we know, do you think it started, by the way, with Roswell?
1: Well, when we see these ancient Middle Eastern paintings, or sorry, Middle Age paintings with the UFOs in the background.
0: Okay.
1: You know, this has got to be going on, and we think of the wheels of Ezekiel and the visions of Enoch.
0: Yes.
1: This has got to be going on for a long time, but I think we are coming to a head. There are so many UFOs right now. I mean, in fact, there's more video evidence in the last couple of months than I've ever seen in my life. I mean, Turkey, Iran, you have Oregon, you have Sonora, California, you have the Venice UFOs, you have Mexico.
0: Yep, I get the picture, and I understand what you're saying, but I want to kind of try to grasp a little bit of the best understanding I can of what they might be about. Mm-hmm. And if they've been visiting us, maybe a bad word, observing us, or whatever it is they've been doing. I mean, we've got abductions, we've got crop circles that we might attribute to them. We've got a lot of things going on that I have looked at very carefully, and I don't necessarily, from our perspective, consider them to be friendly. So if we're headed toward a meet of some kind, I guess I would ask, what do you think they've been doing all this time? Just watching? Somehow participating, or what?
1: Well, it would be very easy for them to tune into our radio and television broadcasts and see what we're doing down here.
0: Yes.
1: So for one, they could see that we're not, you know, we're destroying our planet. We're not a very evolved species technologically yet. We do a lot of beautiful things down here. I mean, just imagine. I was talking to Aykroyd about this in the interview I was just doing with him for evidence, too, about the music. I mean, if they tuned into... And by the way, I love the music you play. Those little clips of music, they come on between the breaks, just in that half-in, half-out, you know, half-asleep state, it's just dreamland for me. It just puts me in the most incredible state of mind.
0: Yes.
1: Love the music. And I think, well, they would listen to our music. I mean, they might be very curious about us. I don't necessarily think they're malevolent. I mean, they haven't actually confronted us yet, but it does seem like things are coming to a head here.
0: Well, it may be because of rap.
1: Maybe.
0: You see, we're sending rap up
1: we're
0: to them
1: sending
0: now,
1: rap
0: and if anything
1: rap.
0: Will produce a negative result for humanity, it's rap.
1: Well, when we expose plants to rap music, apparently they shrivel up and die, so who knows what rap is doing in space.
0: Well, if they're making judgments based on so-called music,
1: but then they would also listen to the blues, and they listen to classical.
0: You think so, huh?
1: I think music tells would tell an extraterrestrial civilization just on its tonality if they couldn't understand our
0: language. Tonality? Huh? Well, then in that case, there's going to be one more rap song and the death ray is going to shine.
1: Eminem is going to be the cause of us all.
0: Yeah. So, but all this time and all this observation, question mark, do you think that's what it is? Observation, David? Or parts?
1: I would like to think that going into the ancient Sumerian stuff and going into the wheels of Ezekiel, that we have a species out there. Yes, there might be some that would like to take over our planet, but I would like to think that there are angels. I mean, this may be a fantasy. It may be, hopefully it happens, that will intervene and save us on you know, their behalf, because they are our ancient creators. I believe that if we created in a lab experiment, say we will get to the point where we can do interstellar travel, if we can attain the speed of light in the next 100 years or 200 years, we will have the ability to seed life and seed civilizations on other planets.
0: Perhaps so, but you said something that you just ran right over, and you can't just run right over it. You said in a fast sentence, you included, they are our creators.
1: Our creators.
0: Yes.
1: Now, what if we created life on another planet? Wouldn't we want to come back and check on it once?
0: Absolutely. Why?
1: Point.
0: So you believe that's what they're doing. They're checking on their creation.
1: Their little lab experiment. They started this civilization millennia ago, and they're just checking in from time to time to see how are the humans coming along. You know, like, they started us out.
0: But this is a very serious matter.
1: Very serious matter.
0: And you can't just run over it that quickly. If they are our creators, and I'd like to understand how you came to believe that, aside from the fact that there is, as you point out, there are cave drawings that would indicate perhaps people who wore spacesuits or the equivalent were here. I mean, there's all kinds of intriguing stuff inscribed everywhere, including on stone. So,
1: And Zechariah Sitchin's work.
0: Yes. So what convinced you that they are our creators?
1: Well, I can't say that the particular ones who are visiting us right now. I've had a number of my own mystical experiences, but that's another subject. For myself, I'm convinced that there are certain extraterrestrials here who have the greatest intentions for us. Aykroyd proposes the most logical way to do this, and that is to have a proper, you know, landing and form and exchange of information, rather than just coming in, slamming in, and abducting people without permission.
0: All right. Well, while we're on that subject, the premise proffered in Taken, that series on TV, and not just born there, but really taken from ufology, is that there is a tampering with our genetic structure going on, perhaps for their benefit, or if you are the half-full glass of water kind of guy, then for our benefit, or maybe mutual benefit, or God knows what else. I mean, all kinds of possibilities, but they are tampering with or changing. Everything's oriented toward reproduction.
1: Mm-hmm.
0: All the stories, reproduction and genetic works. Now, what do you believe in that area?
1: Well, okay, let me just put myself in the perspective of the creator. If I don't mean the supreme creator of the universe, I mean perhaps those who biologically engineered us or co-engineered us.
0: Yes.
1: And I said, well, you know, they're not really figuring this out too well, and they seem to be making a lot of mistakes. Maybe they're not wired right, you know. And I'm speaking to myself here too. I'm not speaking like I've got it all together. That would mean they would have to correct a deficiency in the program, in the genetic code on the human species, to wonder why they're so destructive. Why are they so bent on building bombs and going to wars with each other and blowing each other up and polluting the planet to no end? Yet they also do a lot of beautiful things, I would say. Incredible music, incredible art, amazing things are being done down here with science. And I would be, as an observer, I would be quite proud of the human race in many aspects.
0: Aren't they natural results of the free will gene?
1: Well, I think in a nutshell, what I really believe on a deeper level is that when you're going back to the parable of the fall into the Garden of Eden, we partook of a knowledge called good and evil. And good and evil, to me, is a conflict. It's a duality. It's conflict by its nature. If you ingest good and evil, you ingest conflict. And if a billion souls take in the knowledge of good and evil, when you have a conflict in your life, the first thing we usually do is we try to solve it. And by defining good and evil egotistically, individually, we all came up with different versions of what is good and what is evil. What my religion is right and yours is wrong. My philosophy or political system is better, is right and yours is wrong. And because by the nature of good and evil, it is a conflict initially, it is a lower vibration than what we call unity or oneness. So in oneness, there is no duality. There is no conflict. But when you take in the knowledge of conflict, you go into a state that is lower than oneness, so you fall into a dual state of mind. And all the great mystics have said that when we attain enlightenment, we're going beyond duality. We're actually, you know, going beyond the internal state of conflict. I believe that internal conflict caused us to, our DNA to become electrically separate. It's imagine this oneness field of light, and then all of a sudden there's this swirling polarity of positive and negative, and that swirling energy builds a force field or egg, a barrier around the soul, shielding it out of the oneness or the connectedness to the universe. And in that separate state, it malfunctions. It lives in a state of conflict. It interprets good and evil differently than all of its neighbors, so they're always disagreeing and fighting. And I think that will eventually, if you know how a cell entropies and dies, the way cell structures reach entropy and die is they are cut off. They no longer receive inflows of energy. And when a system no longer is open, it eventually runs out of energy and collapses in on itself. It fails. It dies. So our DNA, if it's coded the same way as that same duality that we all face, it will eventually malfunction. It will fall apart until it reunites itself with a higher, more unified field of energy.
0: As in a hybrid?
1: That's
0: a reunification with that other part of the genetic structure, isn't it?
1: Well, that's kind of, if you're meaning from the movie Taken becoming
0: not necessarily. I'm just talking generally now about the stories we get of abductees.
1: Right. Yeah. There's the idea of the one mind. I mean, the collective mind, which is, you know, to me is quite scary actually, to be controlled by a single mind or entity, and everyone lives in a dictatorship in that mind. I think would be horrific.
0: The hive.
1: The hive, yeah, exactly. The concept of the hive. I think that's very different.
0: Well, but maybe that is the oneness. Are you sure you're not arguing something that would turn out to be a terror for you?
1: Well, for myself, and, you know, I've practiced meditation for, you know, 25 years on a daily basis. The states of non-duality that I've gone into are very beautiful states. There's no terror in them at all.
0: All right, hold it right there, David. We're at the top of the hour. We are going to open the phone lines for David Sirita. Allow you to ask anything you want. He's a multifaceted man. I'm Art Bell.

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1: A new religion that will bring you to your knees. I saw a fascinating CNN story earlier today. CNN was running this story that some people are beginning to take the Bible and print it word for word in magazine format so that people will read it. So few people are willing to open the Bible and read it that they're actually going to print it now in magazine form for modern people. We can barely get people to worship as it is these days, a great, great, great many of them. And here's David Sirita talking about aliens landing, revealing themselves to be our creators, in which case, indeed, you would have a new religion that would well bring you to your knees.

0: wonder if you ever thought of that, David, that if they were to actually reveal themselves and then reveal themselves to be our creators, we'd indeed, we would have one whale of a new religion that would bring you right to your knees.
1: Well, there is the case of Zaytun in Egypt in the late 60s, and it also started in the year 2000. BBC and ABC News reported this. There were orbs of light in the sky over Egypt that looked like UFOs, photographed in 1968, accompanied by apparitions of the Virgin Mary that were full-blown visible apparitions. That's at zeytun-eg.org on the Internet. And those photographs were, you know, that made the back pages of the New York Times in the late 60s. 2 million people, according to the BBC, flooded the town of Assiut in the year 2000. And again, these orbs of light are in the sky, and this incredible translucent luminous body of light of the Virgin Mary appears, and there are documented healings, and Muslims and Christians are all praying together to her. And it was all over the news in England. I mean, I remember it, and I actually wanted to go out there with my video camera and try to film it, but I never could get there. But, and they went on for quite a while. And again, that is a UFO phenomena associated with a full-blown apparition of a, you know, a mystical figure. And that would not be a new religion. That would be kind of a revelation on our existing religion, because a lot of Catholics and Protestants and born-agains don't believe that angels have to travel in light ships or UFOs.
0: It might be that, David.
1: It might be that. It's this is a well-documented case.
0: On the other hand, if they're our creators, that means that with technology, mm-hmm. they created us. And that would be in some conflict with the biblical version.
1: Well, it would be. You know, if what Zechariah Sitchin says from the Enuma Elish, which predates the book of Genesis, the seven tablets of creation describe demigods and goddesses who collectively created us physically in vitro, in test tubes, and they manipulated DNA, they mixed the DNA of themselves with the evolving Neanderthal species on Earth and co-created the first Adam and the Eve. And that's, again, well documented.
0: And there you are again, David, with reproductive and genetic stuff.
1: Yeah.
0: Right?
1: Yeah. I mean, like I said, I mean, it literally could happen that we will have that power ourselves. I mean, all we need is the ability to go interstellar. And if we find a planet that could sustain life with no one living on it, we might start, giving birth to a new generation and a new planet. And that generation will look back at us and say we were gods.
0: Yes, if we don't blow ourselves to smithereens.
1: If we don't blow ourselves to smithereens first.
0: And I'd say it's a big race. Listen, let's take some calls. First time caller line, you're on the air with David Sirita. Hi.
2: Hello.
0: Hello.
2: Hi, Mike. Let's just say my name's John Doe. I'm a tech sergeant with the Air Force out of Big Spring, Texas.
0: Oh?
2: I don't know if you've heard about it. I currently work at a faculty formerly known as Hangar 18.
0: Oh?
2: And our job is basically the craft was too big to move, so we are currently guarding it and keeping it from everybody else.
0: You claim you're guarding an extraterrestrial craft?
2: Yes, I am. My CO won't let me. He allowed me to use our phone to call out.
0: To call a talk show and say, hey, we're guarding an extraterrestrial craft. Your CO approved that?
2: Unofficially, yes.
0: Well, your CO has lots of guts, is all I can say. So you claim you're calling from what we know in history as Hangar 18.
2: That's affirmative.
0: Okay. It's an opportunity I can't pass up. But what can you tell me, and David, since he's listening, about the nature of the craft that you guard?
2: The craft is approximately 380 feet long and 287 feet wide. There were 17 bodies originally found on the craft, and of course every one of them was deceased. The craft crashed, and the government covered it up.
0: And you've been guarding it how long?
2: I have been in the Air Force for 17 years.
0: Yes, sir.
2: And I have been on this project for approximately the last 5.5 years.
0: 5.5 years. David, this is a very unusual opportunity. I mean, what would you say? I mean, here you are, my guest. What do you say to a caller like this?
1: Well, I try to be 100% open-minded. I would ask him, have you seen the craft do anything, or is it dismantled? Does it activate in any kind of a state? Has it anyone done studies into its energy and propulsion system?
2: As far as I can tell from the propulsion systems, I'm no expert, but from the scientists that I've seen studying it, if you will, they tell me that the propulsion system is dead, that apparently when it crashed it was on its last legs, if you will, and it was more or less, I guess when it entered our atmosphere, it was more or less on its last legs. It, from what I've heard, they said that it was basically a trinium and hydrogen combination that powered it. I'm no scientist, but that's what I overheard them say.
1: Yeah, that would be quite radioactive. So is there any presence of radioactivity, or is there any...
2: Well, my current duty station, I'm approximately probably 30 feet from the left rear of the craft, and just from looking at it, I would say there's no radioactiveness left in it. We don't wear no protective suits or anything like that.
1: What does it look like?
2: It's kind of, I wouldn't say a triangle, it's kind of like a triangle, but every corner, the three edges are rounded, and there's three big bulges below it on each corner, and a bunch of little bulges in between each corner, and that's the best way I have to describe it.
0: How many people do you think have knowledge, guards and scientists and others that you've seen, have knowledge of the existence of this craft, where it is?
2: I would say, like I said, I've been on this project for quite a while, and I would say that on any given day, I'll probably see 200 or 300 people.
0: My God.
2: And I would say that there's probably at least a few thousand that know of its existence that I have seen personally.
0: That you're making this call itself doesn't seem logical. In other words, it's obviously a very secret thing, and here you are, a guard, having talked to his commander, calling a national talk show. How'd that come about?
2: We're pretty, I wouldn't say pretty big fans. We listen to the radio quite a lot here.
0: Well,
2: and a lot of times we listen to this show late at night. It's the only thing interested on.
0: Uh-huh.
2: And my CO, he agreed with me, and he said, hey, other people believe we need to let these people know that there's something out here. This crashed a long time ago. From what I've heard, it crashed in 1958.
0: Are you and your CO willing to go any further?
2: We've talked about it, and I don't know about him, but I damn sure am.
0: You are?
2: Yes, I am.
0: Do you know how to get in touch with me?
2: I have your line that I called on tonight, and that's the only number I've got.
0: All right. I refer to email.
2: No, I don't.
0: You're not able to email?
2: I can, but I'm kind of afraid to.
0: Afraid to.
2: I was more or less told that if I wanted to call in, I'd call in. Who's going to believe me? Nobody else. My CO said, I'll let you make the call. And I have the means to email at my home, but I'm kind of afraid to.
0: Email a way that you would feel safe in communicating. Just do that much. Go to a library, to a computer where, a public library or something like that, and fire me an email with a suggestion on how we can exchange information. How
2: okay.
0: about that, all right?
2: That'll work.
0: All right.
2: I actually have three videotapes that I made.
0: Oh?
2: And that I say three. I have one that I have made, and I have two that were given to me with the specs for the craft, and I actually have the one I have on tape actually has a craft with bodies.
0: Oh, Sergeant, we really need to talk. We really need to talk. So Art Bell at mindspring.com or Art Bell at AOL.com. That's my name. You'll not forget that at either one of those two addresses, and we'll take it from there, all right?
2: Okay. I appreciate it.
0: Thank you, Sergeant. Take care. You never know, David.
1: You never know.
0: You just never know.
1: You can't be negative, and you can't be too enthusiastic, but if he's telling the truth, then you might have something there.
0: Well, maybe it's a good moment to stop and ask you. I mean, we do have Roswell, David,
1: mm-hmm.
0: and
1: you know,
0: other crashes said to have occurred in that area. We have perhaps other crashes we've heard of in South Africa and other locations. Do you believe there is a crash retrieval program? Do you believe we have recovered alien craft?
1: Oh, I do. And let me tell you about Roswell, because this is a view, you know, once you understand the concept of a craft turning into pure, you know, ultraviolet wavelength energy or higher.
0: Yes.
1: Now let's look at Roswell. This is really interesting. Check this theory out. Okay. July 5th, 1945, or it was between the 5th and the 17th, the dates fluctuate, we detonated the first atomic bomb near White Sands, New Mexico. Now, July 7th, 1947, 2 years later, same dates of the year, on either side of the nuclear test site in New Mexico,
0: yes.
1: You have the Plains of San Augustine crash, and you have the crash at Roswell.
0: That's right.
1: Now, just imagine, visualize this for a moment, audience, that you have craft, just like in the case of Mexico, you have interdimensional craft that are vibrating at very high frequency wavelengths.
0: Mm-hmm.
1: Now, a nuclear bomb releases 200 million electron volts of energy with a lot of gamma radiation. Now, if you're pure wavelength craft, that gamma burst, tremendous gamma burst, is going to upset you. It's, in other words, if you're not physical anymore, you're a pure wavelength, what you're vulnerable to is something similar to your frequency bursting at you.
0: Sure.
1: And you get thrown out on either side of the explosion, one towards Roswell and the other towards the Plains of St. Augustine. And 2 years later, we see the effects, not instantaneously. Now, the question in the theory is, why 2 years later?
0: Well, there's that, David, and then there's also just the fact that such an explosion would be apparent to anybody who had been observing us at all in any way. That explosion would have been a major bell ringing, indicating a certain major advance event had occurred on Earth. It would be like ringing the great big bell saying...
1: Well, they might have been hovering around saying, what are these guys doing with this thing? And a nuclear bomb tears into the fabric of the different dimensions, so it's not just affecting our dimension.
0: Mm-hmm.
1: But the curiosity is why July 7th, 1947, and we tested July 5th through the 17th, the date is not clear, 1945, and you get two UFO crashes on either side of the explosion. I mean,
0: yes.
1: It's really peculiar.
0: Well, I don't disagree with you. So in answer to the question, you obviously do believe we have them.
1: Oh, yeah.
0: And they're under some kind of guard being held somewhere. And what? Reverse engineered?
1: I believe Robert Lazar,
0: I was about to ask
1: going
0: about that.
1: Back to element 115 and the experiments done at Berkeley, which are very recent, just in the last couple of years, they have finally produced element 115, and it's the formula, the way they did it, I read it, it's almost identical to Lazar's theory. In fact, how could he have been so accurate with a formula that is decades old at this point? And decades later, they duplicate and produce element 115 with almost the exact formula that he gave out. Now,
0: I agree. My chin hit my chest when I heard it. I went, oh, my God.
1: See, now, in my theory, to convert mass into a light, initially you would need a huge burst of energy to affect a great amount of mass.
0: Yes.
1: But once that mass is reduced to pure light energy, to maintain it, you need next to no energy. I don't believe they're using energy in the form of propulsion the way we do. They use a huge energy burst to reduce mass by altering the wave state of mass, and I believe they do it similar to the Hutchison effect. And once that craft or steel of that craft is pure light energy, it takes very tiny amounts of energy of strobing waves to maintain it in that state.
0: All right, hold tight. Wildcard Line, you're on the air with David Sarita. A quick one before the bottom of the hour here.
3: David, Art, this is Mel in Montana.
0: Hey, Mel.
3: How are you? Okay, I love you guys. And obviously, we've both seen that big triangle black craft.
0: Yes.
3: And before that, I had a camera in the crop circle, and I took a picture, and I didn't realize later, and I looked at the picture later, it was completely black, and I see a little alien face in it. It looked like a hologram in the side of, you know, it's definitely an alien face. I showed it to everybody, and they go, whoa, that's an alien face.
0: And you so got it. You took a photograph in a crop circle.
3: Yes, I did.
0: Mm-hmm.
3: There have been four crop circles right in my area. And you can really definitely, and it's like a hologram. You can only see it when the sun hits it.
0: All right. Well, David, let me ask you, crop circles, animal mutilations, the stories we've had of cattle being taken up in beams, all the rest of it, these inexplicable things, particularly crop circles and the mutilations, are you convinced they're connected to alien presence?
1: Oh, absolutely. I think reading the wave formations in the crop circles, if you look at the spiraling wave and weave of the grass, and you look at the spiraling wave strobing out of the NASA UFO photos, you'll see a resemblance, a remarkable resemblance in the wave patterns in these craft propulsion systems.
0: And do you believe them to be communicative or what?
1: Oh, I think there is a blueprint in the crop circles. I think if you run those through, any particle physicist who looked at crop circles would understand what they're doing. That has the signature of mass going into a higher frequency wave state written all over it. I mean, conversion of mass into light. I mean, mass is low in frequency, light gets very high in frequency. And I think if you strobe mass with a series of waves, just like John Hutchison does with the steel cannonball,
0: right,
1: the cannonball levitates. That message, if you know how to read it, is in the crop circle.
0: All right, hold tight. We're at the bottom of the hour, and we'll be right back from the high desert in the middle of the night. This is Coast to Coast AM.

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1: Whether it's energy or propulsion systems or even motives of those who utilize them, we've got the right guy, David Cerita. He's been a ufologist all his life. The technical side and the other side. And we'll get right back to him.

0: The subject of our present abduction is David Sirita, and you're invited to call up and probe. He has a book, folks. It's called Evidence, The Case for NASA UFOs. So if you're tantalized by what you hear today and want to know more, that would seem a logical place to go. And when you say NASA UFOs, in what context do you mean that, David?
1: Well, I mean, it's a three-hour documentary and film. I'm working on part two right now, which should be ready in October. These are a deep investigation into UFO phenomena captured on space shuttle mission cameras during the 1990s. It's a collection of the Martin Stubbs work, and he archived hundreds and hundreds of hours of NASA missions and noticed many incidences of UFOs, and I did a study at NASA at a very high level with their physicists and scientists. Some of the astronauts have talked to me and other physicists outside of the agency to, you know, probe into the phenomena and look for answers.
0: How much have astronauts really told you? I've had some of the oddest responses, David, when I've interviewed astronauts. Even some that have been to the moon. Really odd responses. How about you?
1: Well, the astronauts themselves, like even Edgar Mitchell, really couldn't conceive of the idea of a zero-mass spacecraft. He says if there's no mass, there's nothing there. Mm-hmm. And I look for zero-mass signals. He, like many classical physicists, don't accept the UFO phenomena because they're looking for that huge energy signal tagged onto a massive spacecraft, and they don't see it.
0: Yes, but are there any astronauts who, in fact, reported seeing UFOs?
1: Cooper, Gordon Cooper, I read his book, Leap of Faith. Him and I, he was on a Fox TV special on the Fox News in L.A. that ran after the X-Files grand finale with me.
0: Have you been told anything in private by any of them that goes beyond what we know?
1: Not by the astronauts, but John Schussler, who was an engineer on Gemini and also retired at NASA in 1998, the last thing he did is built the Advanced Propulsion Lab for NASA. He is now the head of MUFON. I'm speaking at Roswell, incidentally, and MUFON this summer, this month, in July 3rd in Roswell and July 16th at MUFON Denver.
0: Mm-hmm.
1: And Schussler is now the head of MUFON. So I asked him, what are you doing in the UFO movement? I mean, you're NASA, basically. Oberg used to work for Schussler.
0: Yes.
1: And Schussler will tell you on and on that many encounters that astronauts had with UFOs, in fact, he keeps reports on the sightings by the astronauts. And when he answered me, he said the reason he's in the UFO movement is he wants to understand their technology. He believes rocket science and rocket propulsion is ancient stuff that we need to get on to. He's very fond of my theory of converting mass into light, or changing the wave state of mass and allowing it to resemble the quality of a photon and attain the speed of light on tiny amounts of energy. I mean, he believes that's the only way it's possible.
0: All right, more calls, David. Here they come. West of the Rockies, you're on the air with David Sirita. Hello.
2: Hi, my name is Tammy. I'm calling from Ventura, California.
0: Yes, Tammy.
2: And actually, I'd like to ask a question, and then if I can, I would like to share something I saw last week.
1: Ventura,
2: yes.
1: Yeah, you're just north of me.
2: Okay. Well, that's even better. Maybe you saw what I saw. Real quick question here. Could you explain why everything spins?
1: Thin?
2: Spins.
1: Well, what do you mean by that? What did you see that was thin?
2: Well, the galaxies and the universe, the planets.
0: Oh, that's a pretty wide question. They all do spin, that's true.
1: Oh, why does everything spin? I thought you said why did everything thin?
0: No, spin.
1: Well, that's, again, everything has a different spin speed. Everything is in a wave-particle relationship in our universe. The brain is a wave-particle machine. The planet is a particle that is spinning around a wave around the solar system. The solar system is a collection of wave particles that spins around the galactic core every 250 million years. Everything is spinning, which is particles and waves. And those particle-related relationships have frequency, meaning how frequently they make a revolution. So when you study the wave-particle relationship of matter and you study the wave-particle relationship of light, you start to get your answer on how you go from mass into light state.
2: Okay.
1: So, yes, everything's spinning.
0: Okay.
2: All right. Last Saturday, it was actually Saturday morning into Sunday. It was like 1:30 in the morning. This is amazing. I've been trying all week to get through on this. It was a meteorite. It was approximately 500 feet, I would say, actually, by size, by like two palm trees high, two palm trees distance from me. Mm-hmm. I just got a glance of it as it was just coming down to the earth. Mm-hmm. It was huge, and it was very, very hot. It got my right cheek was just really, really hot. And it seemed to me like it landed maybe about 2 or 3 miles away. It had no sound effect whatsoever, and it had a tail on it 12 to 14 feet. It was a ball of fire. Within 3 hours, there's a gleet of fire going on, which actually burnt, and it shut down lanes of Highway 101. It burnt 6,000 acres. They really never mentioned anything about it other than it burnt 6,000 acres.
0: You're convinced that started the fire?
2: Yes. Oh, yes. They evacuated Carpinteria and Montecito.
0: Wow.
1: And what dates are you looking at?
2: I'm looking at on the 5th. Actually, it was the 6th, okay?
1: Of what?
2: Of this month. It was last week.
1: 6th of June.
2: Yes. Oh,
0: she said a week ago.
2: And I'm sorry, Art. Go ahead.
0: No, I'm just saying, you said a week ago, virtually when I was doing this program, actually.
2: Yes, it was you, and you were talking to the astronomer. That's when the stars were all lining up.
0: Yes.
2: It was that night. Actually, it was the night after the one that happened that came down in Washington. The exact night right after that.
1: Wow, I heard about the one in Washington.
2: Okay, now I've asked seven different people here, and nobody has seen it. I'm just blown away.
1: Nobody has seen a meteoric impact. There's no hole. There's no crater.
0: Well, it's not that so much.
2: There's been no media on it. Nobody. Yeah. You don't even hear people talking it because it happened. It was huge.
0: Many should have seen it, right?
2: Oh, you bet. You bet. And within hours, that fire had started, and there's not been a word on that fire whatsoever about anything. It was just kind of like brought up to our attention and then dropped.
1: Is the fire out now?
2: No, it was in Goleta.
1: Goleta, okay.
0: That's north, just north of Santa Barbara. Well,
1: oh, my God.
2: Yeah, and I tell you, it's got to be, it has to have been seen by some astronomer, somebody, because when I seen it, it had probably a good minute before it got out of my vision, and actually there's a hill that goes over the coast there, and I thought, oh, my God, it went over there,
0: Well, maybe in the center of that location where the fire occurred, somebody might want to take a stroll out and take a look for what might be there.
1: I know someone who lives out there. I'll have to call.
0: Pretty remarkable story, actually.
1: Really remarkable. I mean, there could be something, like in the Betty Cash case, you had a UFO that was very hot and caused severe radiation burns. If you have heat on your cheek, do you have any like rashes or anything unnoticeable? I mean, different on your body right now.
0: No, she's now gone. But But that is remarkable. And
1: I'm going to check that area out because I know someone who lives up there.
0: In addition, she's right. Many would have seen it, so I'll watch my email and see if we can get confirmation of what she just said.
1: See, there's so much going on right now.
0: I know. That's the only way I know to follow up. If others have or saw that, and if there's confirmation for it, then we want to follow up.
1: Wow.
0: Okay, first time caller line, you're on the air with David Sarita. Hello.
3: Yeah, Art and David, it's nice to talk to you.
0: Yes, sir, thank you.
3: I currently am a government employee, and I'm not going to say what branch I'm in or my name for my own, you know, for my own career purposes.
0: Yes.
3: But I can promise you, Art, that several years ago in the early 90s when I first started working for the government, I actually was one of those people who answered the phone at a local base, and when we received UFO calls, we were told to act like we were actually taking the information and ignore it and move on.
0: You were told to act like you were really taking the information and just forget it and move on, not really.
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0: Even make note of it.
3: Right, right. Like it was, like it wasn't even going on. You know, they said act concerned and then press on. But my question for David is what do you think about the time travelers, the time traveler theory?
0: It's a good question. I'm going to get you off the hook here, sir. I can hear you covering up the radio. Thank you.
3: Okay, thank
0: right,
3: you.
0: Uh-huh. That was somebody in security, a police officer now. Very, that's fascinating. I mean, the man, obviously in security, just told us that he was told to take calls and then just blow them off. I mean, make like you were writing down the information and blow it off. Can you believe that?
1: Well, it's interesting because Patrick Uskert and I with the Venice UFO, we called the FAA. And in fact, we've taped this in the documentary. And the FAA took us really seriously. In fact, a week later, I called them, and they still remembered. And I sent them a copy of the DVD of the full, you know, editing job and zooming in close on the Venice UFO, and they're looking at it right now. So I don't know if they're brushing it off, but they did a radar search and found nothing from Santa Monica Airport or LAX to confirm the location and time of the UFO. So that would mean it's either invisible to radar, which is not surprising, or they just don't want to tell us that they had an incident on radar.
0: All right. Well, the second part of what he said was also pretty fascinating. A logical mind, considering the possibility of time travel, even the amount of energy we know is required to achieve time travel, mm-hmm. still has to imagine that if we don't blow ourselves up,

0: for a whole year. So that's 100 million suns, all of their negative solar energy for a whole year to make one wormhole with a narrow snout enough to fit a dime through. The wider that snout gets, the more energy required. These are ridiculous numbers, but and they're unattainable. I mean, no one can produce energy levels that high, but if you're zero mass, once again, you can do zero mass mm-hmm. wormholes on tiny amounts of energy, and therefore, once you figure out how to do zero mass time wormholes, yeah, you could move through time. You could. I believe time also is a wave-particle relationship. I mean, if you really look at time, the particle planet spinning around the sun once per year, that's a particle-wave relationship. So if you look at time in a wave-particle model, which I have done in my galactic clock, which is a clock I invented for measuring all wave-particle relationships in all four dimensions, I believe I can prove that every event has already happened in actuality. It's only time that inhibits us from moving forwards and backwards through those events. But they've all actually happened. In fact, Richard Feynman, the great physicist, did this experiment with an electron where he proved the same thing. He calls it the sum over history. For the electron, all events have happened already.
1: But some of what we observe with UFOs almost seems paranormal because you've said it yourself of the apparent disappearances and that sort of thing. Well, if there were time travelers and if they were here observing or interacting in whatever way might be possible, given the rules of time travel, whatever they turn out to be, well, they might be time travelers. Have you thought that one over?
0: I believe it's absolutely possible because what I'm saying is if every event has already happened and instead of moving at the speed of light or faster to manipulate time, I believe you move on the time wave itself. It has its own wave. And therefore, yeah, you can move forward and backwards in time. Apparently there was a guy you had on your show who was a time travel expert and he just vanished after he did your show. I can't remember his name.
1: Actually.
0: Do you remember who that was?
1: There's more than one. Believe me, there's more than one. Actually there's perhaps three people who have, come forward with pretty serious time travel stories. They're gone.
0: Maybe they moved in time, and that's where they are.
1: David Anderson.
0: David Anderson.
1: Remember him? Remarkable stories about time travel.
0: And he's gone. No one knows where he is.
1: He's disappeared.
0: In fact, my friend Lou Gatto is looking feverishly.
1: Madman Markham is gone. He's never reappeared.
0: They figured out the secret, and they moved, and they're in another, what Feynman calls another history.
1: Well, it's at least one of the things that you have to consider, bearing in mind they were talking about time travel, and now they're not here any longer. That seems like a lot. Anyway, look, we're very short on time. Wildcard Line, you're on the air with David Sirita. Hello?
2: Hello?
1: Yes, hello.
2: Yes, I've got a question for David.
1: Fire away.
2: Okay. Has anybody, I'm sure they have thought about the fact that here's these people, whoever they are, it could have been here the whole time. Let's say they from a planet that died out. Hey, maybe Mars. They come here, they've got some kind of prime directive, they don't want to mix in with the people.
1: Right.
2: Or the, you know what I'm saying? And they stay invisible. Well, maybe now our technology is catching up to them where they can no longer stay invisible, and maybe now it's coming time where they might have to interact with us.
1: I don't think David would disagree with you at all. We're beginning to see them because of technology we have developed, right, David?
0: Oh, absolutely. I mean, I even got a call from an individual who works in Space Command, and they said they see these things coming in on visible satellites all the time, on infrared and UV. And he said almost everyone who works in Space Command sees these things all on a fairly regular basis. So, yeah, I mean, even physically, I mean, they could, again, you know, once you can, and Christ did this in the resurrection. He took flesh and turned it into light. And once you're light, you can disappear in different dimensions of light, or you can become a visible body of light at will. So they could be here amongst us and remain cloaked in this invisible dimension. And if we start looking with these incredible infrared cameras and UV cameras, we will start to see them.
1: I think caller. And I'm afraid we're out of time. David, I want to give you a chance to plug your book, The Case for NASA UFOs, and I know that you have tapes, I believe, as well, right?
0: Well, people can, you know, tomorrow

0: morning. You can either order through UFONASA.com or go 1-877-UFO. NASA, toll-free from within the United States. But the other thing is evidence, too, is coming out September, October, which is a packed film. It's got a bonus DVD with an hour and 20 minutes unplugged with Dan Aykroyd, which is an incredible, mind-blowing interview. And also the Venice UFO film I'm going to put out in the next couple of months with Patrick Uskert, and all of the California sightings up in Sonora will be in a full documentary as well. So I've got two new films coming out this year.
1: And when can people begin ordering those?
0: They can check on LAUFO.com because all my new stuff is going to be there. It's probably, you know, late September, October, it should be ready. Yeah.
1: So you've been very busy.
0: I've been busy the whole last year doing interviews. I've interviewed Hutchison, Trevor James Constable. I've interviewed, you know, people like John Schussler. There's a lot of them, actually, in the next evidence film. I believe I've got NASA checkmated in this new one. And the Aykroyd interview is incredible. I mean, that man's mind on UFOs is wow. I mean, he's far more evolved. To me, he's Einstein crammed into a comedian's body.
1: And on that note, we've got to go. David Sirita, thank you.
0: Thank you, Art. It's been a pleasure.
1: It has indeed. Good night, my friend. And to all of you, have a wonderful week. George is back tomorrow night. I'm Art Bell. And for this night and this weekend from the high desert,

we make it. Coming to you from an undisclosed location deep in the heart of the Santa Monica Mountains, I'm your intrepid host, L.A. Marzulli. This is the New Acceleration Radio, right here on KGRA.

0: Welcome to Acceleration Radio, ladies and gentlemen. I'm your intrepid host, L.A. Marzulli. Tonight, right here on Skype, through the miracle of Skype, go figure, how does that work? You know, when I was a kid with the Dick Tracy watches, that was like, and here we are, okay? Anyway, I digress. My friend and guest tonight, Bill Salas, and what we'll be talking about is his new book. It's called The Next Prophecies. But Bill, before you even jump into that, you know, a lot of folks are looking at what's going on back in the Middle East. You know, you've got Iran saber-rattling, threatening to close the Strait of Hormuz, which 30-40% of the world's oil comes from. You've got 60,000 Iranian soldiers just north of Damascus, and they're not there for a barbecue. You've got Hezbollah, you've got Hamas, you've got Turkey saber-rattling and perhaps in a liaison. And more than anything, you've got Russia, which is, you know, licking its chops, as it were. During the Obama administration, they came into the Middle East, an absolutely unprecedented event, in my opinion. So some of us, you know, are kind of scratching our heads and wondering, are we looking at the formation of Ezekiel 38? What's your thoughts on that?
1: Well, it's very active, like you state right now. And a lot of us who are involved in Bible prophecy are definitely looking for the fulfillment of that prophecy because the stage is really being set for that. In my new book called The Next Prophecies, I do devote a whole chapter to that prophecy. But you're right, with Russia's relationship, Turkey's involved in Ezekiel 38, Iran's involved in Ezekiel 38. It's interesting, a lot of those alliances are coming together. But, you know, other countries involved in Ezekiel 38 don't seem to be aligning just yet. You've got the North African countries, with Tunisia, Morocco, you got Libya, you got some of the East African country, maybe Sudan and Somalia, some other places too. So although it's stage setting at this point in time, I'm not exactly sure that it's going to be a prophecy to happen at the present time. And when I categorize the end times Bible prophecies, I put them in three different categories because they're not all going to happen at the same time.
0: Sure.
1: I say there are some that could happen now at the present time. They lack preconditions, or they have minimal preconditions, like, for instance, the destruction of Damascus. Isaiah 17, you know, talking about Damascus. That talks about Damascus being destroyed and becoming a ruinous heap overnight. There's prophecies like that that happen at the present time. There's a few other ones that have some preconditions. That's the nature of the book, The Next Prophecies. They're stage setting, converging. They're about to happen, but I don't believe they're going to happen at the present time. They need some of the now prophecies to happen to set the stage for that.
0: So when you're talking about the now prophecies, I'm assuming that you're alluding to, and you wrote really the cutting edge book, which you received a gold medallion, the coveted gold medallion award from Chuck Messler, Koinonia House, and I was there and received mine at the same time. But you received it basically for your work on Psalm 83, which really was groundbreaking. Up till that point, up till you published that book on Psalm 83, which is going to be the next war that you believe in the Middle East, where Israel would expand her territory, and it certainly looks like something's about to give with that. But that book really, no one had ever really looked at that before. That's, you know, sort of the apex of your work. I mean, that's, Bill Salas is known for the Psalm 83 war, which really turned a lot of prophecy scholars from going one way, and you it's like, you know, steering a ship out at sea, a huge oil tanker. I mean, you managed to steer the thoughts of many, many adept and erudite prophecy scholars. Is that a fair statement?
1: That's true. That book did create a lot of interest in the Psalm 83 war, which had been vastly overlooked. Al Lindsay, as you say, Chuck Messler, Dr. David Reagan, even Gary Spearman, many of the top prophecy teachers of our time, yourself included, has taken a second look at that psalm and wondered if that really could be the prophecy that could be sort of the precursing prophecy to Ezekiel 38. The premise is that Ezekiel 38, and the reason I call it a next prophecy, I believe there's some preconditions that are fairly significant still. I mean, I think they'll be out of the way shortly. But, you know, Israel has to be dwelling securely in the midst of the land of the promised land, and they have to be dwelling without walls, bars, or gates. We're told in Ezekiel 38, verses 8 through 13. And, you know, presently you look at Israel today, and they're not really dwelling securely. They are surrounded by ancient enemies that are listed in Psalm 83. And then they're not dwelling without walls, bars, nor gates. They've got a 400-mile partition wall running through Israel proper, you know, the center of Israel, that keeps Palestinian terror out of Israel proper. And at some points, that's concrete up to 20 feet high. And they're refortifying and rebuilding walls from Lebanon, around Gaza, even around Jordan. So they're far from dwelling securely without walls, bars, and gates. I look at that very literally. Ezekiel 38 and 39 are 52 passages, very descriptive, very detailed, very literal, for most part, all those verses. You know, Psalm 83, on the other hand, is only 18 verses. But what I found in the Psalm 83 book that you were alluding to is there's actually about 150 verses related to the other prophets, Isaiah, Zephaniah, Jeremiah, and others, Ezekiel, that actually are peripheral prophecies that I think fit in like different camera angles on Psalm 83. Ezekiel might be talking about dealing with the Palestinians and Edomites, Obadiah also, whereas Jeremiah is dealing with the Jordanians, and Isaiah is dealing with Syria and Egypt. And, you know, these are not countries listed in Ezekiel 38. None of the Ezekiel 38 countries have been Israel's notorious enemies, whereas all the Psalm 83 countries have. So I'm looking for the fulfillment of those prophecies. I think it happened now. Isaiah 17 we talked about, and I list a whole bunch of them in the Now Prophecies book, and they are related to the final concluding Arab-Israeli conflict. Now, when that happens, Israel can dwell securely. They can tear down the walls, just like the Berlin Wall came down very quickly. I could see Israel taking that eyesore partition wall down very quickly when they're not threatened by their nemesis around them. So I am looking for a one-two punch. Ezekiel 38 would follow Psalm 83 and the peripheral prophecies in Jeremiah 49, verse 2 with Jordan, Zephaniah 2, verse 8, 9 with Jordan, Isaiah 17, and other various prophecies, Isaiah 11, verses 12 through 14. I'm giving some of these to your audience because they may not have my book. But there's a whole bunch of prophecies that are not happened yet, they could happen at the present time, that I'm actually watching more so than even Ezekiel 38 and 39.
0: Well, let me ask you this, you know, and I was just over in Israel, and I know you've been there too, but I was amazed, having never been there before, and, you know, and hearing about, you know, Hamas and Hezbollah and everything is always all this tension. And while that's true on some level, I mean, isn't it possible that Ezekiel is looking at, and this is where you and I differ slightly in the interpretation of dwelling in safety with the villages. I mean, we went from town to town to town without bars and walls, without gates, which was unheard of in the ancient world. I mean, in the ancient world, when Ezekiel's writing this, you know, you had a city surrounded by walls. I mean, that's how you do it. The walls that you're speaking of in Israel, with all fairness, are to keep terrorists out. They're not enclosing the cities like fortified cities, which was in Ezekiel's time. All this because of the advent of modern-day warfare with the airplane. Airplane makes it completely obsolete. So when we went to town after town after town all throughout Israel, and they are, in fact, dwelling without bars and gates and walls. I do agree with you that there are walls there, but those are like partition walls. So is it possible that Israel, and I know that I'm just sort of playing devil's advocate here, that some of your detractors will say exactly that. Hey, you know, Israel seems to be dwelling in a false sense of security, but everywhere we went, Bill, I mean, people were just, it was like being in the States. I mean, yeah, is Israel on a war footing at Gaza, and certainly up around, you know, Golan, right at the border, but the rest of the country is, I mean, it's business as usual. Your thoughts?
1: Well, I do look at that literally. There are Israel is the most fenced and fortified country in the world. They've got walls on pretty much every one of their borders, to the north with Lebanon, down there by the Gaza now they're working on. So I do look at that very literally. There's security checkpoints all throughout Israel. I don't believe they're dwelling securely also because, you know, they all have to know where their bomb shelters are. They usually have to be there within 20 to 30 seconds. Israel has struck Syria over 200 times since 2017. Hezbollah has got 150-some thousand missiles pointed at Israel. They're pretty high-tech at this point to take out a bank of targets. So I look at that literally. You know, when the Hebrew word dwelling, you know, you have to look at the original language. In Hebrew, the words for dwelling securely, Ezekiel uses them twice, is Yishav Betah. And when you look at Ezekiel's prior usages and other usages of those terms, it's dwelling securely because they've conquered militarily. Something's happened to their enemies around them, so now they're no longer threatened by them. And we find out when Israel dwells securely in Ezekiel chapter 28, verses 24 through 26, I believe it is. And I'm going to, if you have your Bible, you can read it. Otherwise, I'm going to just paraphrase what it says. It says that Israel will dwell, you know, the Lord will bring the Jews back into the land of Israel. They'll build their houses. They'll plant their vineyards. And Israel dwells securely. Yeshua thought they will dwell safely there. And then it says, when I execute judgments upon all those around them, who despise them. And he opens Ezekiel 28, verse 24, by saying, at that time, no longer will there be a crown or a prickling briar around Israel from its evil neighbors. Evil neighbors we pick up in Jeremiah chapter 12, verses 14 through 17. So, you know, Israel will be dwelling securely when judgment is executed upon them, around them, who despise them. Ezekiel 28, verses 24 through 26. And, you know, we've seen those enemies come against Israel. They voted against their being in Israel. United Nations, 1947, Resolution 181 was passed, legislating the rebuke of Israel. They came to war against Israel in 1948. They got defeated. A lot of those were the very countries that belonged to the free. Some people actually think it was fulfilled at that time because of that war. It was so literally seeming like Psalm 83. But I believe it's a prophecy in process because all of the Psalm has not happened yet. You know, that Israel has to win that war according to the precedent of, you know, some of the details of the Psalm 83. Prophecy, and those enemies will never oppress Israel again, according to the details of how the prophet Asaph, and he's a prophet. Some people say Psalm 83 is not a prophecy, but Asaph, we're told in 2 Chronicles 30, was a prophet, a seer, and he petitioned the Lord to deal with them like Midian dealt with. Gideon dealt with the Midianites, his little 300 man army that took out the Midianites, 120,000 Midianites. They took them out and they never oppressed Gideon again. He uses other things too with Deborah the prophetess, and he petitions her. These are in Ezekiel, Psalm 83, verses 9 through 11. They deal with him like the Canaanites who oppressed the Jews for 20 years. And at the time, Deborah the prophetess, she had her general Barak. They took out the Canaanites and they never oppressed the Jews again. Well, you know, so we've got to see that happen. And that's the reason Israel has that wall and those walls around it. They're not going securely at this point in time under the pretense of what true definition Ezekiel 38 talks about, going securely in Shabbat talk, as I interpret that.
0: So is it fair to say that these the Psalm 83 war would be a now war, a now prophecy, and the next prophecy would be Ezekiel 38? Is that what you're kind of alluding to?
1: Yeah, and you know, some people would say, well, Psalm 83 has some preconditions still, or if it wasn't totally fulfilled, there's still some preconditions, because two of the members, one for sure is Jordan, Psalm 83, under Moab, Edom, and Ammon by their ancient names. That's when Asaph had those terms back in his time. He didn't have Palestinians and Hamas and Hezbollah. Philistia's in there. That's where the Hamas are. But they will say, well, Israel has a peace treaty with Jordan. So that comes up. And then they also have a peace treaty with Egypt. We believe Egypt could also be part of Psalm 83. They're a little less clear as to whether they're a participant, but they appear to be under the banner of the Hagarenes. But, you know, I remind people, look, Jordan is the subject of prophecies in Jeremiah 49, verse 2, and other ones, Zephaniah 2, verse 8. Now, Jeremiah 49, 2 says, there'll come a time where there'll be an alarm of war in Rabbah of the Ammonites. That's Amman, Jordan. And it shall be a desolate mound, and Israel shall take possession of its inheritance. And that land, of course, is inside the meets and bounds of the promised land of Genesis 15, 18, from the river of Egypt, the Nile, all the way to the river Euphrates, which, of course, is through Iraq and Syria. And it says in Zephaniah 2, verses 8 and 9, related prophecy, that there'll come a time when, you know, the Lord has heard the reproach of Ammon and the Ammonites of the borders of Israel, and he says there'll be a war, and it says that Israel will take possession of its inheritance as well, it'll plunder them. And so, you know, we've got to look at that too. You don't see that peace treaty in those prophecies, and they are also the subject of Psalm 83. So I find them probably being related. They're not been fulfilled yet. So when are they going to be fulfilled? Well, they're not listed in Ezekiel 38. And it shows the Israeli Defense Forces taking out Jordan in those prophecies they talked about. It shows the Israeli Defense Forces in Isaiah 17 taking out Damascus. It says there'll be desolation in Isaiah 79 because of the children of Israel. So in Ezekiel 38, the Israeli Defense Forces aren't even involved. That's God stopping his former invasion of Russia, Iran, Turkey, and that coalition of nine, in which none of the Psalm 83 countries are listed. Neither are Iran's proxies. That's one of the concerns I have. People think Ezekiel 38 could happen right now. then I would say, well, if that were to happen right now, if Iran was going to attack Israel in Ezekiel 38 and 39, what don't you think Hezbollah and Hamas
0: absolutely.
1: And Syria
0: oh, yeah.
1: and the Houthis
0: sure. of course.
1: Across the Iran would be involved? And they're not listed by any of their ancient names. Right. Hamas would be Felicia. Hezbollah would be Tyre, for instance, up in Lebanon. Syria would be Assyria or Aram. And, you know, we get on through. The Houthis actually show up in Sheba and Dedan in Ezekiel 38 as protesters rather than, I mean, if the Houthis still exist at that time. It says Sheba, Dedan, and the merchants of Tarshish and the young lions will ask Russia, what are you coming for plunder and booty? That's in Ezekiel 38:13. Right now, the Houthis are lobbing missiles into Saudi Arabia. Well, Sheba is Yemen, and Dedan is Saudi Arabia. They're actually alongside each other as protesters. Something happens to the Houthis. And, you know, Felicia, where the Hamas are, they're in Psalm 83. Inhabitants of Tyre are listed in Psalm 83. Assyria, which would be part of Syria and Iraq when Asaph wrote, and Iran has proxies reached into Iraq and, of course, Syria, Charles. So I ask the question, why did Ezekiel not list these proxies if Israel's about to be invaded by Iran as part of Ezekiel 38? Now, I think something has to happen to them, and we find all kinds of prophecies related to them all over my Psalm 83 book and in the Now Prophecies book as well. So then we get into the next prophecies book, which picks up after all that, after the Psalm 83 war, after the destruction of Damascus. After several other things, also, you know, you and I have had been involved in Iran with that evangelical thing going on, most of the evangelical country in the world right now, with, you know, Gad Mansour, one of the leaders of the Iranian church over there. That's another prophecy that's got disaster in Iran. I call that a Now prophecy, in Jeremiah 49, verses 34 through 39, and has good news for Iranians because there's, you know, the spiritual things at the end, the Lord will set his throne there. I invite your audience to read Jeremiah 49, verses 34 through 39, but that's the Now prophecy too, and I believe that even is, it involves Iran and ancient Elam, but it happens before Ezekiel 38. I have a book on that called Nuclear Showdown in Iran, revealing that ancient prophecy of Elam.
0: Good so anyway, book, by the way.
1: I think there's a plethora of events that have to happen that will probably happen real soon, because I think Ezekiel 38 is about to happen real soon. You know, there's the birds of Ezekiel 38 are already gathering for that sacrificial meal.
0: It's amazing.
1: Next prophecy book, I have all kinds of headlines talking about the birds of prey, not indigenous birds, are actually setting up nests and in Israel right now. Because, you know, when that Ezekiel 38 prophecy happens, God stops that with the earthquake, fire, hailstone, and brimstone. And then it says to the birds of the air, the beasts of the earth, come to my sacrificial meal in Ezekiel chapter 39. And, you know, they can't be coming, migrating geese, you know, birds of prey from Canada. Now, that'll take them several, you know, days, if not weeks, to get over to Israel. And when that feast happens, those birds have to be right there. And they're there right now.
0: That's
1: and
0: incredible.
1: It's an amazing phenomenon. It's noted in headlines and everything. I put it in the next prophecy book. So I think Ezekiel 38 could happen very, very soon. I just don't think it could happen right now. I think it's in the next prophecy. And I put forward strong arguments in that next prophecy book toward that end.
0: Okay. Bill, we're going to pick it up on the other side of the break. Keep it right here, folks. 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And also on our YouTube channel, L.A. Marzulli. Hey, folks, www.buyjingles.com, buyjingles.com. You have to understand something. This stuff really does work. We use it at the house all the time. Spills, when the animals make a little accident. I mean, this stuff is absolutely incredible. And you know what's really good about it, too? You know how trash cans always stink? Like in the house with your even with the plastic things, plastic little garbage bags, when you take that thing out, it's like, ooh, nasty. Spray some Jingles in there. You will be amazed at how instantly the odor's gone. It's absolutely incredible. But check this out. Jingles is truly no hype, amazing, and almost magical. My dog caused a dark spot on a light green fabric sofa, and of course, it was dry when I found it. I had just gotten Jingles in the mail, so I thought this would be a good test. I sprayed the spot, and no kidding, it disappeared right before my eyes. Gone. 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
0: And we're back, ladies and gentlemen. I'm your intrepid host, L.A. Marzulli, right here on Acceleration Radio. Our guest in studio tonight via Skype, Bill Salas, talking about his new book, The Next Prophecies. And we're selling the book, by the way, with a couple of bonuses at lamarzulli.net, www.lamarzulli.net. You can pick that up with a couple of bonuses also. So check that out, and we're excited about the book, Bill. So just to sort of recap before the break, Psalm 83 has got to happen before the Ezekiel 38 war. So, you know, you and I have been talking about this for years. It's like, how long can it go on? It seems like it's like, set your watch, it's going to happen tomorrow at 3 o'clock in the afternoon. And you got to ask yourself, I mean, the enemies of Israel are just poised. I mean, the vitriol, they're just foaming at the mouth. They can't stand Israel. Their whole mindset is destroy Israel, you know, wipe them out, throw them into the sea. Ahmadinejad. Or Gaza, you know, firing the incendiary kites or launching the incendiary kites over Israel. And, of course, you mentioned Hezbollah in the north, 150,000 missiles, and many of them are retrofitted. Iron Dome can't get them all. They could do 3,000 missiles a day, which would just be, I mean, that would touch off World War III. But here's something where I really agree with you. Israel is at the point where she has to cut the heads off the snakes, and that's Psalm 83, in my opinion. So moving from there, we're looking at, you know, Ezekiel 38. There are some in prophetic circles and prophecy circles that believe the rapture in Ezekiel 38 might happen at the same time. Here's my first curveball to you, okay? There are others, myself included, and I'm drawing from a late David Flynn, who believe that Ezekiel 38, there would be some sort of a nuclear exchange, and that would trigger the so-called extraterrestrial presence to manifest on the planet. And at the same time that would happen, we would go up. So we go up, they come down. And this all might hinge on Ezekiel 38. Your thoughts?
1: Well, it's interesting. You know, we've had that discussion. And
0: many times.
1: You know, and many of our viewers here know that you and I are good friends. And we have, you know, a lot of backroom discussions. We have a lot of conferences together. And I think one of the fascinating theories you came up with on that, and I want to talk about that in just a minute, is this possibility of this distraction, this diversion that you're talking about. But I want to be clear for the audience, you know, I'm a pre-trib rapture believer. I believe Jesus could come at any time. There's nothing that stands in the way of that. It's an imminent event. It's a signless event. Nothing has to happen. And it could happen very soon. As we talk about these now prophecies, things that happen at the present time, the rapture is on the top of that list. Jesus could come get us at any time. And I believe he is yearning to do that and just looking for his heavenly father to say, go fetch your bride. But notwithstanding on that, Ezekiel 38, I also believe, is a pre-tribulation event. I believe it happens before the tribulation. So I believe Psalm 83 happens, then Ezekiel 38, and then ultimately we get into the seven-year tribulation period. And in the Next Prophecies book, I put the arguments as to why I believe, and they're pretty sound arguments supported by Gary Stearman, Ron Rhodes, Dr. David Reagan, Dr. Ronald Kuchenbaum, that it is a pre-tribulation event. So I won't get into that too much other than state that I believe both the rapture and Ezekiel 38 are pre-tribulation events. Now the thing I find, so is Psalm, the rapture could happen before, during, or after Ezekiel 38, but prior to the start of the tribulation.
0: Yeah, and I agree with you. I mean, I'm also pre-trib. Although I did dabble, like, you know, 20 years ago with the whole pre-wrath thing, but have since run at full speed back to my original position of pre-tribulation rapture. With that in mind, that could essentially happen while we're speaking, which would be wonderful. But, you know, look, there are 1.8 billion Christians on the planet, so-called Christians. But Jesus sort of gives us a prerequisite. And I know I'm going to get in trouble by saying this, but, you know, welcome to my world. But when Nicodemus comes to Jesus, Jesus tells him that unless you're born again, born from above, you can't inherit the kingdom of heaven. So the prerequisite really for being a Christian is not going to some church and punching your time card every Sunday. The prerequisite is being born again and spirit filled. That seems to be, in my opinion, what qualifies someone. Because if you just got the lip service and you just gone through ritual for 40 or 50 years, I mean, I guess that counts for something, but there's really no connection. There's really no connection between that person and the living God, unless that person becomes born again and spirit filled. So out of the 1.8 billion Christians, you know, let's say it's only, and I'll just be generous here, let's say 500 million are raptured. I don't think it's that many. I think it's far less. But let's just say, for the sake of a number, 500 million. That's still, you know, less than, what, one seventh of you know, one fourteenth of the Earth's population. That's really what it is, out of 7 billion people. So if you have 500 million people, I mean, what do you think the world is going to look like if 500 million people just disappear? Next morning, everybody wakes up, and where did they go? What are your thoughts?
1: Well, first of all, I concur with you, and I think that's one of the real powerful things we need to emphasize in this show, and as we are still on the earth and redeem the time, you have to have a relationship with Jesus Christ to be part of the rapture event. You have to be born again, and he's coming for his bride. The typology is the church is his bride, and he's the bridegroom. And, of course, what does that entail? It talks about the most beloved relationship, a personal relationship with the bridegroom and the bride. So I concur with that. 500 million people as an estimate disappearing will be, you know, in Turkey they won't know what happened until they read about it on Google the next day, because that's 99.5% Muslim, right? But the people who are leaving are coming out of, you know, a lot of the Western countries, especially America, powerful countries. Economies will be affected adversely with the disappearance of those kinds of people. So, you know, we can run through the potential scenarios of what happens, you know, when people get, the rapture happens, and what happens to those who get left behind and that sort of thing. But what I am trying to warn people about in the next prophecies book is, well, what does it mean from the prophetic perspective for those left behind? You know, because at that point in time, Satan is no longer going to be restrained. Right now he's being restrained from revealing the Antichrist, the lawless one. The mystery of lawlessness spoken about in 2 Thessalonians. I address that in the book. What is that mystery? And out from the mystery of lawlessness, which is, you know, sin metastasized, chaos in the world, the world leader, the Antichrist, now comes out, both clamoring for him. And it comes out with all lying, it says, a satanic deception, supernatural deception from Satan, with all signs and lying wonders. And of course, now we get into an area that you're very familiar with, especially with your work on Fatima.
0: Sure.
1: I personally believe that mankind has a double religious jeopardy after the rapture. First, you have a harlot world religion, Mystery Babylon, Revelation 17. I believe that is headquartered in a great city. I believe that great city is Rome. I believe that is the Vatican, Papal Rome. And I believe the Marian apparitions, I don't believe they're done. I put both from visionaries that she's coming back. I believe that there's going to ultimately the Antichrist, who's bed with the harlot first. We're told in Revelation 17 that he, the harlot that sits on the beast, the Antichrist, and carries her to her height. But ultimately what happens is he has 10 kings desolate her. She will be out of the way, and the Antichrist will come into the scene. And then we shift our attention to his system in Revelation chapter 13, around the middle of the tribulation. He puts together a cashless society. He forces people to worship him. False prophets involved. And no one can buy or sell unless they take the mark upon the right hand for it, etc. So the point being, what is this supernatural deception? Now, one of the things that fascinates me about your work with Fatima, and I want to encourage you to keep it up, is, you know, yes, the Marian apparitions are real. I mean, many of them are accredited by the Catholic Church, and we don't believe that's Mary, the mother of Jesus. You know? We believe that's got a demonic overtone from Satan. However, I'm not going to be surprised to see that the Antichrist will be, when the harlot world religion is taken away, the Antichrist is going to be propped up with the UFO deception. What is that about, right? And so when you talked about earlier in the question and comment about the rapture, could it happen that when Jesus comes to take us out, be it Ezekiel 38 or whatever the case is, that Satan gets wounded, because he knows when Jesus is going to come, and no one knows exactly the date or the hour. Is he waiting in the shadows to create his diversion the minute he senses that's going to happen. You know, and then all of a sudden he does some crazy thing like a nuclear scenario in the Middle East, like you say, or something like that. So he can set the stage for a hit to fly. He's not going to, when he knows that when the rapture happens, he's no longer going to be restrained. And when that happens, he's not going to go, oh, babe, what do we do now? He's been working for 2,000 years to bring forward his closing arguments with the Antichrist and the parallel world religion that precedes that. They're going to lock arms in this unholy church and state relationship. I believe that's with Vatican, and the Antichrist will come out of the revived Roman Empire. It'll be a European descent, my estimation. But they both also have their supernatural deception involved. I believe the Marian apparitions will play in tandem with UFO stuff that you're talking about. When you show that photo in your Fatima video of that ornate disc flying through that melted God, that's incredible. And you, I like the point you say that there's a miracle of the sun happening on October 1917. You know, and you, you use the point, if the sun really did drop, the world would have all kinds of issues with glaciers melting. And there are miracles of the sun being duplicated besides just Fatima. So something else is going on. Some sort of a luminescent scenario is letting people think that's the sun. Take it from there and tell them what you're thinking about.
0: You know, you talk about a mysterious time gap between, let's say, the rapture of the church and the tribulation period. And the tribulation period is a time of Jacob's trouble. So it's not, you know, Ernie and Fred. It's Jacob. So it deals with Israel. And people, a lot of people don't understand this. But there can be a gap between when the church goes up and the 7 years tribulation. Talk about that.
1: Well, that is interesting, and that gap is important to talk about, because the tribulation, it's commonly understood, starts with the confirmation of the false covenant, Daniel 9:27, and that's also known as Daniel's 70th week. So that's the 70th week. That'll be the time of Jacob's trouble, like you say. It's not the rapture of the church that technically starts the tribulation. I have quotes from Tim LaHaye and other people inside of the Next Prophecies book that emphasize this. So there's a gap. How long is it from the time the rapture happens until Israel feels compelled to confirm this false covenant? The other thing I point out in the book is there's another proof text in Isaiah 28, verses 15 and 18 of that false covenant. Most of our colleagues, when they teach on the false covenant, they don't mention Isaiah 28, verses 15 and 18. So Daniel 9:27 talks about there'll be a seven-year covenant confirmed by the Antichrist. In the middle of that covenant, he breaks it, voids it out, and then it talks about that it's like it enables the Jews to do their offering and sacrificing in the temple. But when it comes to Isaiah 28, and Daniel tells us it's a covenant between Israel and the many, so we don't have a face on who the many are represented, but Isaiah gives us a face. Isaiah 28 tells us why Israel goes to the bargaining table. They're concerned about some overflowing scourge perpetrated on the earth. I believe that's the fourth horseman. I point out why I make that connection in the book. Death and Hades, I believe that's related to the harlot world religion, Mystery Babylon. Harlot world religion is drunk with the blood of the saints and the martyrs of Jesus. Death and Hades is killing people. Of course, it says it's got authority over the court of the earth to kill people. I get into all these details in the book, but the point I'm making is that, you know, when we talk about what happens afterwards and this gap, we don't know how long it's going to be. And I believe it could be for several years. There are some people who actually suggest it, like Dr. David Reagan. So it's not my invention, this gap, but what the Next Prophecy book does, it dares to go in the gap. It dares to explore what could be happening in it. Because, L.A., if Satan is no longer restrained, and supernatural deception is coming out, and he's trying to set the stage for the lie, the strong delusion, if there's any gap of time at all, it's going to be powerful and significant. Events will likely fit in there. I think I've found some events that fit in that gap.
0: Yeah, I think we're moving into a period of time where, you know, these prophecies are ready to go. And when they start triggering, like you talked about earlier, you know, Isaiah 17, the destruction of Damascus, I mean, that we're all looking at that, realizing that that whole area is so charged, obviously, but now prophecies, Psalm 83. But then when we move into Ezekiel 38, that's when it really starts to get hairy, because you get into the tribulation period, that 7 years of Jacob's trouble. You know, you talk about in the book, basically referencing Daniel 9 and Isaiah 28, that people sign this covenant. First of all, tell us what the covenant is, and then explain why they kind of go out of their way to sign this thing.
1: Yeah, and that's another interesting topic. What is the true content of the false covenant? what is it in that covenant that triggers the final seven-year tribulation period? You know, a lot of people would say, well, that's just it's a peace treaty between the Arabs and the Jews, the Palestinians and the Jews. Now, that is not scripturally supported. You will not find anything related to the false covenant in Daniel 9 or in Isaiah 28 verses 15 and 18 that has anything to do with the Arabs. What you will find, and I point out what I believe has got a lot to do with this false covenant, the true content of it, is dealing with the Jews' desire to build their third temple, their tribulation temple. We know there will be another temple. The Jews are already prepared to build it.
0: Yeah.
1: Of course, there's a problem. There's a big gold dome, the Dome of the Rock, sitting right over the foundation stone, and that'll have to be taken out of the way. And I believe that will be taken out of the way when they've dealt with their Arab nemesis in Psalm 83 and those other peripheral prophecies we talked about at the start of the program. So, you know, at this point in time, what is the content of the false covenant? Israel wants to build their temple. And I point out three different clues in the book as to why that is likely the true content of the false covenant. I show the biblical clues as to why building their temple has something to do with the content of the false covenant. And why do they want to build their temple, L.A.? Well, they want to reinstate their Mosaic law, their animal sacrifices, and that sort of thing. But they believe if they build their temple, the Messiah will come.
0: Bingo.
1: One of the three reasons they're looking at about that temple. Let's
0: hold it right there. I got to go to a hard break. But when I come back, let's pick up a temple thing because something just happened. This is the other curveball I want to throw you in the interview. So give me a second and we'll pick this up on the other side of the break. Folks, you're listening to Acceleration Radio. I'm your intrepid host, L.A. Marzulli. Keep it right here. We'll see you on the other side of the break. 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Folks, I want to tell you about a really neat product. 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And these are the bananas. Now, I have to do this because I know it annoys some of you. And some guy writes me, L.A., it's so unprofessional. You're eating on camera. My gosh. The bananas are one of my favorites. In fact, my dog, Mr. Wrinkles, loves the banana. A little crunchy, but it's really tasty. Just wonderful. Freeze-dried food. You know, folks, here's the deal. Stuff happens. I mean, disasters happen. Hurricanes, tornadoes, fires like in California. Droughts, and when something happens, God forbid, we need to be prepared. You know, I mean, it's great to say, well, Jesus will take care of me. You know, there's an old saying in the Middle East, trust in God, but tie your camel to a tree. It's like, I'm not going to leave the keys to my car with the window rolled down in a neighborhood that, you know, I'm just not going to do that, right? 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Things happen. 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Hey, folks, we're back. Thanks for keeping it right on the dial, Acceleration Radio, and also for subscribing on our YouTube channel, L.A. Marzulli. You can hit the little subscribe button. We're trying to get over 100,000 subscribers before the end of the year. I think we're going to make it. We're getting closer, but thank you for doing that ahead of time. Billy, before the break, we were talking about the temple, and I was just blown away this week. Mahmoud Abbas was talking about that with the new Middle East peace plan being touted by the Trump administration, which has not been yet unveiled, apparently, they want the Jordanians to be involved in this big time. So that got me thinking, the whole thing with the Hashemite king, the control of a Temple Mount, I disagree with you. I think that having just been to the Temple Mount a couple of months earlier, you could put a partition wall between the Dome of the Rock Alaska, because the Dome of the Rock and Alaska are pretty much lined up like this, and that would take up, that's about two-thirds of the Temple Mount. But get this, you've got another third of a Temple Mount which isn't being used for anything at all. It just sits there. Now, the Muslims do, during Ramadan, they'll, you know, cover it over because a lot of people go to the Temple Mount. But that could be negotiated, and the only guy that can do that, at least right now, is the King of Jordan, because he's a Hashemite king, and he controls the Waqf, which controls the Temple Mount. So, I mean, I just found that incredibly interesting that after all this time, bam, the King of Jordan's back in the news, and Jordan might be part of the Palestinian two-state solution, where the King of Jordan could abdicate, give Jordan to the Palestinians. He would then move over to Iraq, become the King of Iraq, and, you know, we're off to the races. But all that is a lot of conjecture, and a lot of things would have to happen to see any of that. But I do find it interesting, you know, with the temple is always in play, always in play. Your thoughts?
1: Well, the temple is coming. And even Jesus references this temple in Matthew 24, verse 15. He warns the Jews when you see the Antichrist enter that temple and do the abominable act, you need to flee. John is measuring the temple in Revelation chapter 11. So we know that temple is coming, so it's important to watch it. But what is dealing with that temple? Why do I believe that has something to do with the false covenant? It's important. I would say this about your Jordan thing. You know, you and I are friends. In order for King Abdullah to accomplish what you're saying, Jordan, you've got to look around those prophecies in Jeremiah chapter 49, verse 2, the alarm of war in Rabbah. I talked about it in the other program, Zephaniah 2. There's other prophecies dealing with Edom and southern Jordan, Ezekiel 25:14. Jordan is going to take a hit, LA, in my estimation, and I believe that happens really soon as part of the now prophecy. So I see that mitigating against the potential. Plus, Jordan right now does not want to have anything to do with this peace, Middle East peace plan, maybe floated by Donald Trump here in the near future. My boss is interested in it. You know, the Palestinians are obviously looking for free land. I mean, they want the West Bank, they want the Gaza. They believe, you know, religiously speaking, that belongs to them. But the bottom line, in my estimation, is that this stuff is not going to happen. The way that Arab-Israeli scenario is going to be resolved is through a conflict. I believe that's what the Bible speaks about. And that will thus deal with the issue of Islam. It will compromise Islam, I believe, after Psalm 83. Those peripheral prophecies we talked about, those are predominantly Muslim countries, those 10 populations, the ancient enemies of Israel that share common borders. They're going to take a punch to the gut, the Israeli defense forces, who defeat their Arab nemesis. Then you're going to have an uppercut to the jaw of Ezekiel 38 that follows, because Ezekiel 38 is 9 populations, and apart from Russia, those are all predominantly Muslims. So you got 2 major Muslim wars coming. There's about 1.8 billion Muslims in the world right now, and about 600, 800 million of them are going to be either killed, imprisoned, or exiled as a result of these 2 pre-trib Muslim wars. Allah is going to lose his Akbar, his greatness. Islam is going to be compromised. And I don't believe that the Jews are going to have to deal at all with the Arabs and the Muslims, per se, to build their temple. I believe the harlot world religion is referenced in Gentiles in Revelation chapter 11, where it says that John, in the first 3.5 years after the covenant is confirmed, he's measuring the temple. He says, measure the temple and those that worship in it, the inner court, but don't measure the outer court.
0: Right.
1: For the Gentiles who will be able to trot over the city of Jerusalem for 3.5 years. Now, they have to negotiate with the Gentiles to deal with their third temple. Now, that has never happened with their first and second temple. So who are those Gentiles? Some people would say those are the Arabs or the Palestinians. I would say no. I would say that's the harlot world religion who's perpetrating, you know, their reach across the world after the rapture, you know, and they're causing people, and I believe that's going to be the Vatican. And the Vatican has strong holdings in the old city of Jerusalem right now. You know, and I believe so after the rapture, I point out in the book, the Catholic Church's institution will be left behind. I show that out in the letter to the entire. The Arab-Israeli war is going to take out the Palestinian quarter. The rapture is going to take out the Christian and Armenian quarter, apart from the Catholic presence. So I think it's going to boil down to the old city is going to be divided into 2 parts, the Jews and the Vatican holdings over that area. I point out the reasons for that. I'm not just making this up. In the book, the next prophecy.
0: Well, let me ask you this, Bill. You know, we know that this, the woman rides the beast. Dave Hunt wrote a book entitled that, The Woman Rides a Beast. And there's a lot of speculation as to who that woman is. You know, she's adorned with scarlet and purple robes, and she's drunk with the blood of the saints, of the martyrs. So, you know, I look throughout history, and in my opinion, there's really only one establishment, and I hate to say this, that sort of fulfills that role. I mean, I could be wrong, but I have to look back at the Vatican and what she's done. You know, she is clothed in those colors, the cardinals and whatever, Monsignors, those two colors are predominant in the Catholic faith. Now, we're not bashing the Catholic religion. I'm not, you know, coming at, because half my family's Catholic, for crying out loud. I get that. But there seems to be, and we're seeing it now with all the pedophilia stuff that's going on within the Vatican coming out. So if it's not, everything isn't so soft and cushy over there. But if it's not the Vatican, if it's not the woman that rides the beast, is not the Vatican, who do you think it is? Or do you agree with me that the harlot is in fact the Vatican, the woman that rides the beast?
1: Well, I've read extensively about that topic in the Next Prophecies book, and I do agree with you on that. You know, Mystery Babylon is a mystery, and I point this out in the book. When you have a New Testament mystery, this is something that was concealed in the Old Testament, but it's going to be revealed now in the New Testament. Now, Jesus reveals a mystery in Revelation chapter 1 about the seven lampstands being the seven churches. Paul reveals a mystery, we shall all be changed, 1 Corinthians, you know, chapter 15. There's an angel that reveals the mystery of Babylon to John. And in Revelation chapter 17, verse, I believe it's verse 7, he says, I'm going to reveal this mystery to you, John. And in first, there's three clues he gives us about the harlot. And he says, first of all, it's a city that sits on seven hills. Okay, so that would normally be the eternal city, which was Rome, known as the city that sat on seven hills. Then he goes on, and I think it's verse 15, and says that the woman you saw sits on many waters. And he tells us it's a global beach. It's the people's tongues, tribes, and nations. So it's a city sitting on seven hills. It gives us a geographical location. It's a global reach. It's a world religion. And then we're told the final clue in Revelation 17, verse 18. He says, the city you saw, John, or the woman you saw, John, past tense in the vision, he saw this woman, is now the present tense in John's mindset, is the great city that reigns over the kings of the earth. So he's telling us it's Rome. That was in John's mind. That was the city that reigns over the kings of the earth.
0: And let me just stop you right there. John's writing this around 90 AD, so 50, 60 years after the death of the Messiah. He's on Patmos and he has this vision. And at that time, you know, Rome is there. But there's no Vatican at that moment. There's no, you know, papal administration. There's no Vatican City. None of that exists. So he's really seeing in this window way down the line to where we are, which is absolutely incredible. And he calls out with great specificity that it's Rome. So if it's not the Vatican, who is it? Your thoughts.
1: Yeah, absolutely. So from his perspective, he was looking into a future event of this harlot world religion mystery. Babylon, the mother of harlots and abominations of all the earth. And what he sees, and he marvels with great amazement, in Revelation 17, verses 6, it says, I saw the woman drunk with the blood of the saints and the martyrs of Jesus. Now, we look back to the church age, and we see that, you know, the Vatican does fit that bill. They were drunk with during the Inquisitions of the 12th through the 16th century, what the Protestant believers, they would call them heretics, right? But that's past tense. Future tense from John's perspective, but past tense from our perspective. But the martyrs of Jesus is a repeat performance. The same blood-stained hands that killed the blood of the saints is going to be the same blood-stained hands that kills the future martyrs of the Jesus. And, you know, we find three different groups of them being martyred after the rapture in the book of Revelation. Revelation 6 talks about the fifth seal saints. They ask a question, how long, O Lord, until you avenge us? And the fourth horseman, Death and Hades, is killing fifth seal saints. We get into the seal judgment. And they're asking God how much longer that's going to go on, which I point out, that means they're not dying in the tribulation. They're dying after the rapture. They haven't gone into the tribulation. They're actually probably dying in the gap, or they wouldn't ask that question because they would know that there's a seven-year tribulation, but they wouldn't need to ask how much longer. But the interesting response that God gives them is, you must rest a little while longer until the number of your fellow servants
0: Right.
1: And their brethren will be killed like you are. So they'll be.
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0: the dark of the deep range and into the light of the deep strange. Come at the hour, come at the caravan to midnight, DEFCON 15 from space. Good evening, caravanners, wherever you are, across America, up into the great white north and around the world. This is Caravan to Midnight. Here we are, Monday night, 14 September 2026. I'm John Wells. We begin tonight with 50 days before the midterm elections, and the rules governing part of that election have been fought all the way to the Supreme Court. Today, the court declined to allow the Postal Service to enforce new requirements on mail-in ballots while the legal battle continues. Those rules would have required states to provide information on mailed voters through a federal portal and use Postal Service-approved ballot envelopes, which I think is a pretty good idea. Two federal judges had already blocked the plan, finding serial problems with implementing it this close to an election. The Supreme Court has now left injunctions in place. Mail ballots are already moving in several states, so for the moment, the existing procedures remain in effect. It does very little to settle the larger fight surrounding November. Lawyers are mobilizing, watchers are being recruited, challenges are already working through the courts 50 days out, and the legal machinery surrounding this election is running at full speed. And Dave Hodges has been hearing from sources who are watching the months ahead very closely. What they're telling him about the midterms is enough to warrant our attention. We'll leave it there until Dave joins us, because Dave Hodges on tonight. If what he's hearing has any substance to it, the story between now and November will be far more consequential than a single election. Another story breaking today, and this one lands squarely in territory we've been following for some time. President Trump directly in the fight over artificial intelligence, dismissing warnings about advanced AI and rejecting calls for additional guardrails. Some of the warnings are coming inside the industry itself. Anthropic CEO Dario Amodei has called for independent evaluations of advanced systems. Sam Altman and Elon Musk have also supported stronger safety measures. The president's answer today was that existing federal authority is sufficient and slowing American development would hand advantage to China. Went directly after opposition to the physical infrastructure by AI data centers. President Trump called resistance to AI and data centers a sick conspiracy and repeated his position that whoever wins the AI wins. That deserves our attention because AI does not live somewhere up in the cloud. It lives in buildings, enormous buildings filled with processors and cooling systems, drawing immense amounts of electricity and water, connected through fiber, communication networks, and power infrastructure. Communities across the country are now confronting the physical cost of this build-out, while technology companies continue pouring capital into the computing capacity required to run powerful systems. Data centers have become a midterm issue in their own right in some races, driven by concerns over electric costs, water use, and development. We've examined that build-out before on this program, and tonight the trail takes us somewhere else. Wait for it. Gaza. Now a Board of Peace has moved beyond aim on a piece of paper. It has a working plan for Gaza, reaching into government security, reconstruction, and economic development. There's an international stabilization force. Billions of dollars committed to rebuilding and a reconstruction fund administered through the World Bank. And then we get to the technology. The board's own plan calls for an AI-enabled digital infrastructure backbone to support what it describes as a modern Gaza economy. Telecommunications, technology, and data centers are part of the proposed rebuild as well. How about the scale of that for a moment? Gaza is being rebuilt with roads, buildings, utilities, and a digital backbone reaching into the everyday operation of the territory, from communications and commerce to government services and the movement of information. And today, the Board of Peace remains actively involved in the Gaza ceasefire process. Its representatives are meeting with Israeli leadership while the organization continues pressing both Israel and Hamas to comply with the terms of the ceasefire. Dave Hodges has been studying all of this, and he believes the implications reach considerably further than Gaza. He's been following the organizations involved, the technology entering the picture, the infrastructure required to support it, and the authority accumulating around something carrying one of the oldest and most powerful promises in human history. Peace, of course. And Dave's found something here that takes us into territory we've examined many times on this program, territory stretching back thousands of years. There are words scripture that have been studied, argued over, and debated upon for generations. Dave believes some of what we're watching today deserves to be placed alongside those words and examined very carefully. We're going to let him take us there himself. Tonight there are several stories on the table that appear unrelated: the midterms, the explosive growth of data centers, big tech, Gaza, and something called the Board of Peace, because when governments, technology companies, financial institutions, and international organizations begin constructing systems in the name of peace, I don't know exactly what's being built, who will operate it, and how much authority it will eventually possess. Dave Hodges returns tonight to make his case. Board is lit, caravanners. Monday night is ours. John B. at the controls. The architecture of peace awaits us.
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4: 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I'm the author of CDM or CDM.press. 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And it's a good interview. Please watch it. 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

0: 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So these are good deals. Save you a little bit of money. Look, everybody's pressed for money. I get it. I do. I've seen $10 make the difference between making it or not. Believe it. It's interesting. I've been through several atmospheres over the course of my career. I mean it. And one of them was the passing of Dallas, Texas, being... Oh, for a long time it was, but then it stopped being a major hub for commercial production. It just did. You know, the big advertising agencies, a couple of them went back to New York. We still have one or two big ones here, but not many. Even Stan Richards of the famous Richards Group has retired. And his organization is still rolling, but there used to be recording studios all over the place. I mean... reel to reel, announcer booth, TM Century, you could record commercials there if you wanted to. Sundance Productions, unbelievable. Criterion with Bob McIntosh. We decided during the one particularly horrible thunderstorm to go in ahead and have ourselves a little party. And this real cool lady named Jane, she's an older gal, she's really cool. So we just sat there with the lights off and just broke out the Chardonnay and just had ourselves a nice little vino until the power came back on, then finished our session, went on about our business. That's all come and gone. You know, now it's the Dallas Morning News Sunday edition had been, you know, it's a kind of a wide margin, but over a half million Sunday deliveries, up to as many as 650,000. And the last time that I looked, since everything's gone digital, they get about 65,000. Every Sunday, whereas before, around 650,000 newspaper would land on people's doorsteps. So everything has changed. Everything has been really homogenized. And we still do it the old-fashioned way. We still do it over the air, radio, over the air. You know, everybody has a podcast. Some of them are very, very successful. But the thing is, we radio. We like it because it works. We like it because the internet goes down, the stations will still function. The local stations will still function. And you know they move to take AM radios out of new cars. Well, that's because they're just so long. You used to be able to pick up, WLS out of Chicago. You could hear that thing all the way down to Dallas and Fort Worth, no problem. There are several stations just out, just blowing signal out all over the place. And it was a fantastic resource in case something really bad happened. But they managed to put the monkey wrench, the big one, the 24-inch pipe wrench, into the gears of that initiative to take AM radios out of cars. What about FM radios? What happened to music radio, having a music radio in so many big cities around the country. KCAL went fully automated, fired their whole 7-person air staff. 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In a world that wants to push, filed, stamped, indexed, briefed, debriefed, and numbered, not to mention tracked, recorded, scanned, and traced, we'll try it with an over-the-air radio signal. It simply will not work, okay? 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They're more important than you may know, and as time goes by, they may be the most important communication medium that we have. Seriously. Okay, pastors attacked at home by LGBT left-wing activists after doxing. Yes. Pastors attacked by LGBT left-wing activists. Trump admitted moves to take illegal immigrants off the census. What a good idea. Anti-jihad campaign's 9/11 launch deemed too inflammatory. Really? Anti-jihad campaign's 9/11 launch deemed too inflammatory? You weenies. You're disgusting. How can you even look at yourselves in the mirror? Maybe you don't. Georgetown gives pro-Iran apologists the stage in a new lecture series because, well, pro-Iran apologists, they are very important. And because the university environment entertains all kinds of ridiculous concepts and thoughts and potential doctrine, the universities have become, more than ever before, hives of left-wing Marxist socialist communism. They really have. Unless it's specific like medicine, for example, but even medicine has been threatened with the DEI infection. Look, it's just like Solzhenitsyn said, people come into the world with different capacities. If they're free, they are not equal. If they are equal, they are not free. Somebody show me the lack of wisdom in that statement of his. Yeah. A surrogate who refused abortion takes custody battle to the Supreme Court. She became a surrogate mother, decided, I'm not going to abort this baby, I'll raise it myself. Oh no, you must kill it. What? Well, I'm not going to. So? All the way to the Supreme Court. Unbelievable. FOIA records. Now, this is Daily Caller, so take it with a grain of salt. But FOIA records appear to reveal. Will they reveal or do not? Well, they appear to reveal. So you're going to print it anyway. Well, okay, Daily Caller, do better, and I might quote one of your articles. Okay. Kesh Patel's priority is tracking down his critics. Yeah, that's newsworthy, isn't it? Synagogue wins battle against Blue County to use guns for protection. Okay. Yeah, back in the old days with the, JDL, the Jewish Defense League, the motto was, for every Jew, a 22. Okay, I get it. I do. Yeah, firearms, oh, people just despise them until they need one. And then, well, maybe we were wrong. So anyways, federal judge ordered Montgomery County, Maryland, to allow a synagogue to permit attendees to carry concealed firearms Thursday. Yeah. Democratic Montgomery County Executive Mark Elrich, maybe that's Elrich, signed Bill 2326 into law July 27, updating the county's ordinances in response to an April 28 ruling by the state Supreme Court that struck down some of the jurisdiction's previous measures regarding carrying firearms. Senior U.S. District Judge Deborah K. Chastanow of the District of Maryland, a Clinton appointee, issued the ruling Thursday in a case brought by the New Civil Liberties Alliance against the D.C. area county over its sensitive places ban, which is also being challenged by the Justice Department. So there is some progress there. Well, look. The only thing that will stop a nut with a gun, an insane person, right, with a gun, bent on doing harm, wreaking havoc all of that, is a sane person with a firearm. That's it. It's unpleasant, perhaps, but I don't see the alternative. What do you want? You're going to be a victim? You're going to make a statement, be unarmed, and be a victim? That doesn't make any sense. Get this. You'll love this. This goes to the mentality of the left. From freebeacon.com, Denver socialist says she's qualified to serve as mayor because she was convicted of stealing food stamps. Well, case closed. Absolutely. You stole food stamps? Oh, we'd love to have you as mayor. I mean, what? Ladies and gentlemen, what kind of thinking is this? You would think that, hey, crew, I want you to go out there and find the most ridiculous headlines that you can possibly locate, and we'll inflict those on the people tonight. No. Oh, here we go. Yeah, that figures. Fits the profile perfectly. Denver socialist and city councilwoman Chantel Lewis says she's qualified to serve as the city's mayor because she was convicted of stealing food stamps, a crime she said made her familiar with navigating all the ills of party. Well, you got a job now, don't you? Lewis, the Denver Democratic Socialists of America pick for mayor, pleaded guilty to misdemeanor theft in 2008 after stealing thousands of dollars in public benefits by using her position with the Colorado Department of Human Services East Food Stamp Office to renew electronic benefit transfer cards intended for others to her roommate and herself. She was sentenced to 18-month probation and later said she paid full restitution. Asked by Denver reporter Kyle Clark of Next 9 News whether the conviction is disqualifying for somebody who wants to serve as mayor because it involved public monies, Lewis said it actually qualifies her to lead the city of nearly 750,000. Quote, I actually had experience is actually what qualifies me. 20 years ago, I was young. I was a young mom. I was grieving. I did something really sad. I paid my restitution. I did my time, and I took care of what I needed to do while also navigating all the ills of poverty. Yeah. Well, Colorado's constitution appears to contradict Lewis's assessment about anyone who's been convicted of embezzlement of public monies, bribery, perjury, solicitation, bribery, or subornation of perjury from holding, quote, any office of trust or profit in this state. Lewis has held two elected positions since her guilty plea, but the issue, quote, hasn't really been sorted out in court, end quote, Clark said. And Lewis didn't immediately respond to her request for comment. Her comment comes as a socialist candidate, or two, or three, have enjoyed victories across the nation, including in Denver. So, you're stomping the guts out of this Democratic Socialists of America and the communist agenda, which is all it is, or lose the country. That's it. You have stomped the stuffing out of this evil, twisted, stupid ideology. Oh, give them a chance. You don't ever give anybody a chance to kill you, do you? Well, do you give anybody a chance to kill your country? Of course not. And if these geniuses who seem to be the ones who, are the cheerleaders for all of this because they want power, they want in office. Well, look at the, I mean, you can almost read the IQ numbers just by listening to them for 10 seconds, let alone just looking at them. So don't let them, you don't commit suicide in the interest of fairness because somebody down the block did it. You agree with this? Okay. All right. Well, stand by because Dave Hodges is next. This is Caravan. You know that.
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0: 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It's true. If you want something to go away, quit buying it, quit feeding it. The flip side to that coin is, if you want something to grow, nourish it. People are getting tired of feeding the big tech monster, because what they get in return is shadow banning, overt banning, or suspension on social media. Big tech and its derivatives also try to financially soft kill. This is when someone wants to buy something, but they are prevented from doing it because their payment repeatedly fails. And of course, when the gateways do work, we pay for this convenience with fees. So, don't feed the monster. If you want or have ever wanted to join Caravan to Midnight by card or any other payment service and found you could not process your membership, just send a check or money order to CTM, P.O. 141288, Dallas, Texas 52-14. Include a legibly written email, a phone number in case we need to reach you, and as soon as we see that info, your membership is activated, and you help turn the monster against itself.

0: Alrighty, coming back from episode 2094. On the 9th of July this year, it is the one and only Dave Hodges, founder and host of The Common Sense Show, which he's published since 2012. He's a former professor of psychology, sociology, statistics, and research. He's also worked as a mental health counselor and college basketball coach. Tonight, he brings analytical background to independent investigative broadcasting, examining constitutional liberties and national sovereignty, geopolitics, technology, and the forces reshaping American life. With nearly 1,800 podcast episodes and archive, The Common Sense Show has earned a place among the top 0.5% of podcasts tracked by Listen Notes. Without further ado, here he is, the man, Dave Hodges. Welcome back, Dave. Great to have you on tonight.
1: Hey, thanks, John. Great to be on with you.
0: Happy Monday night, because Monday is past, yeah. You know, David, you've told me that more than one source warning you Americans may never make it to the midterm elections in November. That is an extraordinary claim. So without, naturally, compromising sources, what exactly are they telling you, and what has convinced you we should take this seriously?
1: Well, let me just say this as a disclaimer. I've heard this claim since the Clinton years. There's not going to be an election. And I always thought it was nonsense, and it turned out to be nonsense. This time, taking it a little more seriously, because there's named and unnamed sources. Larry Wilkerson, who was the chief of staff for Colin Powell, has come out and said he would not be surprised if there was not an election. And I have to say, privately, I felt the same way. I just didn't say it because I thought it would sound ridiculous, because Trump and his administration are unconcerned about affordability, about the fact he said no new wars. Everything he ran on has gone against of a major nature. And I was thinking, he's unconcerned about the voters. And if he loses the House and the Senate, he's going to get impeached. He may even face criminal charges.
0: And I'm pretty sure he knows this already.
1: Yeah, I know. And he's unconcerned. He doesn't care.
0: Wow. Now, wait a minute.
1: And that's why I think right now, every time I turn around, I talk to someone who's prevalent and knowledgeable. They're expressing doubt whether we're going to see an election. And the popular theme of people I talk to is that there'll be a major false flag, a 9/11 kind of event, blamed on Iran, we'll have draft, we'll have domestic terrorism, could be orchestrated or real, and we'll go into martial law, we won't have an election. That's a growing opinion now.
0: Well, that is pretty, that's a pretty disconcerting proposition, to be sure. But playing devil's advocate for the moment, we cannot surrender this company, this country, or company had come closer to it. We can't surrender this United States of America Incorporated to a bunch of loonies on the left. We can't.
1: John, I'm afraid it's already been surrendered to the corporations, particularly Big Tech and Israel. And I think we've lost control of our country entirely. The Trump administration is really compromised right now. We're fighting a war that we're not winning. We're fighting a war that we really can't win. And we're fighting at the behest of Israel. And it's wrecking the economy. I paid $4.65 for a gallon of gas yesterday.
0: Yeah.
1: People can't buy homes. Groceries are out of sight. I mean, we have the 3,000-mile salad. And when the price of oil goes up, so does food. They're lying about the inflation rate. They don't count the price of gas or food, like we don't have to drive to work or to eat. And the deception never stops. And, you know, Trump is doing as much damage to the economy as Joe Biden did.
0: Okay.
1: That's, John, I spent 10 years in collection supporting this man. And I feel like I've been stabbed in the back.
0: Well, just playing devil's advocate here. We can't possibly know. The only thing we know about the machinery of this government is what we're told. And so unless you got people on the inside, we know you do, and we have a few sources ourselves, but It's not like just because we have a source they're 100% correct, but what is 100% correct is that if the midterms were to be lost, well, then there would be impeachment and multiple prosecutions, just like it was under Letitia James and those other idiots that tormented him for the duration of his first term. So, I don't know. It just seems to be so messed up. I really wonder what it's going to take to either gently correct or shock this country back into some kind of rational alignment with constitutional values. I mean, they keep using this word democracy over and over again. It's not a democracy at all. And apparently none of those people are using that word with such regularity have ever bothered to look up what the word actually means. So I don't know. It's very disturbing. I was hoping for something maybe a little lighter, more like possible, but you sound concerned. And when you're concerned, well, okay, then I'm a little concerned. You know?
1: Well, what I'm learning from Trump's second term is the uniparty and the deep state are in control. And they have been for a long time. I thought Trump could buck the trend. But I guess getting shot in the face and having all the other things that happened, you know, and I started to lose trust in Trump with the Charlie Kirk situation. And without going too much detail, because we've covered that here on the show, the fact that the government's promoting this 30.6 and they paved over the crime scene and they illegitimately took over an investigation from the state of Utah where they had no jurisdiction as a federal entity. I look at this and I'm just saying, you know, why would Trump do that? Well, he did it for Israel. And the fact he wouldn't let Susie Wiles surrender information about Israel's involvement in the Charlie Kirk assassination, that's Tulsi Gabbard, Joe Kent speaking, not just. And it tells me right now we're a captured entity. And I'm going to give you just something from my heart on the spiritual side. I'm a quarter Jewish, Grandma Freiburg, German refugee. So I dismiss all the anti-Semitic claims that I have that in my background, my history, and people in my family I love dearly, my great-grandmother, my grandmother. Well, having said that disclaimer, the nation of Israel is a captured entity, too, by international forces, by the cabal that wants to run the world. And they're combining with big tech to take over Gaza. And here's where Trump enters into it, John, and this is scary. There's an entity called the Board of Peace, and I suggest all of you look it up because what I'm going to tell you is public information. I didn't have anyone tell me this. I found it on my own. It costs $1 billion to get into the Board of Peace, and world leaders are coming in. They claim to have no money, so the money is going somewhere. And the Board of Peace is the settlement organization that is running Gaza. And they plan to deport a lot of the Palestinians to a newly formed territory called New Somaliland. The ones that are left will be living in 15-minute high-tech cities in Gaza. IDF is the muscle for it, and the big tech bros are running it. And Trump is the lifetime head of the Board of Peace. And he's a lifetime appointment, steps down, he appoints his successor. You got Witkoff, Jared Kushner, they're on the board. And here's what I found with literature on this. They not only claim to have the right to settle Gaza and have the tech bros, you know, from Silicon Valley, basically install this high-tech society that would make the Chinese social credit system envious, but they also say they have the right to intervene in any other conflict area. And the UN Security Council says they have the right to do it, and so have some of the international courts. You're looking at the mechanism for the new world order, in my opinion, and Donald Trump is the head of it. Board of Peace, people, look it up.
0: All right. Well, let's say that we did have a midterm election after all, and it didn't go the Republican way. What would we have then?
1: Well, this is why I think there has to be a strong arm movement against our government. Trump is head of the Board of Peace. Right now, this is evolving into the most powerful organization in the world. It's the World Economic Forum, the Trilateral Commission, the Bilderberg, and all these other groups combined rolled into one. Wow. They have 30 world leaders involved. Like I said, it takes $1 billion to get in, but they can't account for any of their money. And another thing, I'll just repeat it again for effect. They claim they have the right to intervene in any conflict area. That's scary.
0: Any conflict area.
1: Yes, and they claim right over anyone's land. They can do unilateral eminent domain and with or without compensation. So these people are frightening. And Witkoff and his organization called World Liberty Foundation is the main funding mechanism for this group. And the Trump sons are making millions of dollars off this organization. The Witkoff sons are. And here's your conflict of interest. Trump has divided himself from the financial interests in that funding arm for the Florida Peace, the World Liberty Foundation, but his sons have it. And Witkoff says, I divorced myself of involvement directly with this, but his sons have not. And so their sons, with both cases, are making millions of dollars. The Trump sons are making hundreds of millions of dollars on this. And here's the disturbing thing. Witkoff is acting like an ambassador envoy to various countries in the Middle East, including Israel, the UAE, Saudi Arabia. And yet he has a financial interest through his sons on decisions he makes. It's the ultimate conflict of interest. And I don't think Trump is any more innocent than Witkoff. And this is frightening to me, because this is not why we elected Donald Trump to go raging through the planet on some international order with the right to intervene in any conflict and seize land whenever they want.
0: Yeah, when you make it official like that, it's a little bit different than the fact that we do that routinely. We do all kinds of operations in other countries. Nobody says anything about it. But as long as they make an announcement, well, it's just another operation. However, if they announce it, then that takes on a more sinister character, doesn't it? Pretty strange.
1: Well, it's interesting. They're not even trying to hide it. This has been one of the easier things I've ever researched. I remember when I first heard about the Trilateral Commission, and I was following Pat Wood's book without knowing Pat. He and I are now friends. At that time, I did not know Pat, and I'm following his book in reading it on trilaterals over Washington. And then I tried to find out more information on it, and you couldn't find anything. I mean, I found one article in the Atlantic magazine at that time. And now I talk about the Board of Peace. If people just go and put the Board of Peace into a search engine, you're going to find a lot. It's not hard to trace this. And like I said, there's missing money. They're making money hand over fist. It's absolutely crazy. I just put the Board of Peace into a search engine, and I'm getting a whole page of results back. They're calling it the New Gaza Peace Plan as their main project. IDF is the administrative arm, shall we say, the force. And then you look at Israel's conduct in Gaza. I don't know if you saw this or not, but NBC had a news crew that was attacked when they were in Gaza, not by Lebanese. They were attacked by Israeli settlers. And the nation of Israel did nothing about it. Netanyahu didn't take any action. And these were NBC reporters. A car smashed. Some of the reporters were beaten. I mean, this is totally out of control.
0: And more time, who was doing the beating?
1: It was identified in our media as Israeli settlers. And The American contingency went to Israeli authorities, and they refused to do anything. Now, that story has been closed now, but it reported on Fox News. I saw it on my local news here in Phoenix. It wasn't hidden till recently, and that's kind of dropped off the screen. But these people are just totally out of control. I'm looking here at the Vorta piece online from an AI overview. They talk about security and disarmament. They're working for the betterment of humanity to disarm belligerents of combat. So to me, what they are, they're like the UN peacekeeping force, the UN authority. They have this hidden genre behind them, like the World Economic Forum. In fact, they remind me a lot of the World Economic Forum and their beliefs. And it's something that we're not giving enough attention to. And here's what I'm wondering out loud. Trump is unconcerned about American public opinion. And anything resembling a fair election, we're going to lose the House and the Senate. And I say we because I still kind of identify with the GOP, what's left of it. That's going to be gone. And yet he's not doing anything to correct perception. That tells me unconcerned about the election. So I think we do need to consider there might not be election, or will we join into some international order where we're a secondary force and the international order has authority, and then Trump stays in power because of that? And I'm speaking international authority would be the Board of Peace. And I'm looking right here, too, at this. I'm on Google right now. And I'll tell you, if anyone's going to hide some search engines, it'll be Google. I'm looking at pictures of the people in the Board of Peace. I'm looking at articles on it. I'm looking at their goals. And yet I tell people about this, John. They just say, I've never heard of this. What are you talking about?
0: Yeah, there are several scenarios. I mean, I'm trying to err on the side of we'll maintain the existence of the republic and law and maybe order as well will be established, perhaps more visibly established than it has been in some decades, because there's still all this unrest in the big cities. And I mean, just the ongoing crime rate is enough unrest for most people. I mean, the murder rate in this country is ridiculous. Everybody knows it. And they don't look at the numbers because they're pressing. But, I mean, you might be right in pocket on this. There might be some. This might be the move to the, I'm so loath to use the expression, but this might be the opening, hardcore, undeniable move toward that whole New World Order thing.
1: Well, I think that's exactly what we're looking at. John, I'm looking at something here connected to the Board of Peace. It's an article called Hall of Infamy. And you know, my dad used to say this being an old Navy guy, and I'll clean it up for the he used to warn me about who I hung out with. He said, you know, hang out with the people. He said, if you roll in poop, you're going to start to stink. Well, listen to this. Along those lines, Donald Trump appointed former British Prime Minister Tony Blair to the Board of Peace. Could there be a more despicable person than Tony Blair, a total commit globalist? And now Trump has appointed him to the Board of Peace.
0: What kind of a move is that? Tony Blair, really?
1: Yeah. Here's the description. He's a blend of U.S. appeasement and extreme white savior complex. Yeah, he's a racist. I remember those allegations against him. And why he's being brought in is kind of a mystery to me, except who would he be tied to as a globalist prime minister of the UK? It would be the Bank of London. And who are they tied with? The ties to the Rothschilds. Who founded Israel? The Rothschilds, Buffalo Compact. You start to connect this, and I take a 30,000-foot view, and I say, I think we're looking at the creation of the synagogue of Satan.
0: Yeah, it's at some point it becomes undeniable that there is something. I mean, David, I'm trying to be delicate here, and that's why I keep starting sopping, because anyone who's found anti-Semitic, but I can't be an anti-Semite because Jesus himself was a Semite. He spoke Aramaic. And I mean, I keep hearing all this propaganda. I mean, we talked about many times. I mean, this is a standard feature here on this program that we are most assuredly in a spiritual war. Okay, well, that's true. We've always been in a spiritual war. And now that the speed information has increased, Well, if anything, the war has intensified, you know? But there certainly has been a lot of groundwork laid for, well, I'll say, I keep hearing things, even over this program, being uttered, talking about everything from the return of Jesus, the Jewish Messiah. I mean, I even heard somebody say that the Jewish God and the Jewish Messiah. And it's like, And the next thing I heard was that, the Jewish people, you know, the ones running things, not all the Jewish people, most of the Jewish people are just going, what? You know, they don't keep up with all this stuff. They don't keep up with what the state of Israel is doing. They're just living their lives as Americans. I don't know what they're doing in other parts of the world, but it just seems like the apologists keep coming. And the latest outrage is that the Jews actually invented the entire myth of Jesus Christ in furtherance of taking over the world. And I thought, it was just like palm to forehead slap. It's like, really, what next? I mean, what next is going to be released into the so-called information sphere? And all it does, all it serves is to drive people crazy and I think in some cases fill them with insecurity and doubt about just about everything, make them neurotic. You know, when you start saying, oh, not only is the universe a hologram, but, well, your faith is a hologram too. Well, what's that supposed to do to people, you know?
1: I know. You're absolutely right. You know, on the other side, I'm going to read to you some excerpts from the Board of Peace website, and I'll tell people where they can find it, and this is frightening.
0: Okay, well, I mean, if even half of what you've told us tonight were to come to pass, that's certainly scary enough, but it would be only half. So, I guess we'd better get ready to hear it. We're going to take this top of the hour break here, and then you might want to tie belts just a notch or two more, because I got a feeling this is going to be quite a ride with our guest tonight returning to the program, Mr. Dave Hodges, Common Sense Show. Now don't get pressed. For every problem, there's a solution. And you know what the solution is. So don't worry. We'll be right back. This is Caravan.
2: It's true. If you want something to go away, quit buying it, quit feeding it. The flip side to that coin is if you want something to grow, nourish it. People are getting tired of the big tech monster. Because what they get in return is shadow banning, overt banning, or suspension on social media. Tech and its derivatives also try to financially soft kill. 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
1: Leave the dreams of yesterday, take the torch of knowledge, and build the dreams of the future. Marie Curie. 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

Visiting with Dave Hodges here at the Common Sense Show. The Board of Peace is on the docket tonight. Trump's international initiative, it was originally proposed to oversee the Gaza Peace and Reconstruction Plan, but its ambitions have subsequently expanded to conflicts elsewhere. Reuters, back on July 31, confirms the broader scope. And basically, it's like this. The chairman controls the outcome. Member countries vote, but their decisions require his approval. He also selects the executive board and can veto its decisions. The chairmanship has no ordinary electoral turnover.

0: Trump is named personally separately from his return to the United States. Replacement is provided for through resignation or incapacity, and he designates his successor. Money affects membership tenure. Countries normally receive renewable three-year terms. Contributions exceeding $1 billion in the first year exempt them from that limit. And the charter's mission extends beyond Gaza. This creates a clear risk of an initially limited reconstruction project developing into a much broader institution. So, there is also a meaningful limitation. The charter expressly says it does not give the board jurisdiction inside member countries or require participation in a particular mission without the consent, or their consent rather. Calling it an already established world government would therefore overstate what the document provides. But, and one last little thing, the practical concern is who controls reconstruction, right? And whose interests prevail. The founding executive lineup include Jared Kushner, Steve Witkoff, Tony Blair, I can't believe I just spoke that name again, Mark Rubio, Mark Rowan, and Ajay Banga. Palestinians were assigned a separate committee for everyday Gaza administration rather than seats on that founding executive board, and that raises some pretty serious questions about how much authority residents have over their own future. So there we go. I don't know. I've liked President Trump. I like the way he's handled some of the stupidity that was raging in the country. But I'll tell you what, the jury's out on this one, Dave. It really is.
1: Yeah, let me give the audience something to hook their teeth into. If they go to, after the show's over, of course, boardofpeace.live, L-I-V-E, you'll see what I'm talking about. And they have a Board of Peace moniker on the front that says, where the strongest world leaders unite to resolve conflicts with unprecedented speed and tremendous effectiveness, not like the failing UN. And then they reference Comprehensive Solutions Davos 2026, where I said World Economic Forum connected. Well, there you go. But here's what people need to hear, and I won't run through all of these. But if you scroll down on that page at boardofpeace.live, you're going to see topics they're involved with right now. Arctic sovereignty, including the takeover of Greenland, where we heard that before. War with Russia. The Gaza reconstruction you mentioned. The Red Sea Civil War, mineral conflicts, oil disputes, Strait of Hormuz, of course, as you'd expect. Where it gets really interesting is they have an elections issue here in their top dozen issues. And if you go to the boardofpeace.live, you see for each one of these topics, they have assigned one of their own to head up the committee that's working on this, and they have the date that that person assumed the committee leadership. For example, electoral unrest is being handled by someone named Hamad, and he was appointed on April 9th, 2026. And so this is information that's publicly available, and this is why people should take this very, very, very seriously. I think Gaza is a beta test for 15-minute cities of the planet with total control. And this links back to what's going on in America with data centers. What we know about the data centers, John, is that they're in part being trained, they're training AI. Well, what could they be training AI for? Well, I believe they're training AI as a police force. Enforcement mechanism, according to that. I think they're training them to take over our jobs. And here's where this gets scary. When the big tech people are confronted on this, they say, well, what are we going to do when people don't have jobs to go to? And you basically farmed them out to AI. They said, oh, we'll have universal basic income. Well, if you look at how devious and deceitful and dishonest, like Peter Thiel and Sam Altman and all these big tech bros, how deceitful they are, John, you're going to trust them to give you a living wage for doing nothing? This runs contrary to everything about them. I mean, right now they're ceding land to Georgia for their data centers, and they're paying way below market price. And when you're engaged in that behavior, how can I trust you when I don't have a job to go to? I'm going to get three meals a day and have a roof over my head. I mean, this, to me, this sounds very conspiratorial, but tell me another way to look at it. I don't think they're going to have any choice in the end result but depopulation by whatever means necessary. And to go into the Bible for a second, I'm starting to believe that AI is what the book of Revelation is talking about. It says we don't wrestle against flesh and blood, but principalities of darkness. And it said that if Jesus didn't return for the second time, there would be no flesh left alive. Now, it's interesting the word flesh is used a couple times there. Flesh as opposed to what? Silicone?
0: Yeah. Well, I'll tell you, looking at this board of peace.live, Arctic sovereignty, you mentioned war with Russia. You mentioned that. Civil war, Red Sea / civil war, mineral conflict, transition / oil dispute, civil war, electoral unrest, Red Sea dispute, cartel insurgency, Kashmir dispute, gang conflict, maritime dispute, Strait of Hormuz crisis. Wow. They got a full whack, don't they? Subjects to address.
1: Let me come at on the war with Russia for a second. They list it as a critical issue. And what they say here is it's a frontline stalemate between Ukraine and Russia, obviously. They're proposing a 24-hour truce. Now, here's the catchphrase. You really got to look at this hard to try to ascertain meaning. It says duty-free, demilitarized commercial zone. And to me, this is, it's like a DMZ. It's between Ukraine and Russia, but they said commercialized. Hello, can you say the big tech boys are moving in and going to make a lot of money? And the way that you get both sides to quit fighting is you give them a piece of the pie from that high tech zone?
0: Yeah, why not? Make a deal, right?
1: This is so falling into place. And I'll go back. I'm going to tie Charlie into this. Charlie went on the PBD podcast, as I mentioned before, and this is public, and he said two things. Number one, he said Netanyahu committed a false flag in October 7th because it doesn't take 6 hours to respond to a conflict in Israel. It takes 3 minutes, and they brag about that. And border defenses were let down. But then the damning thing he said is that Netanyahu is committing genocide in Gaza. And it was shortly after that that Charlie got taken to the Hamptons by the Zionist donors and got read the riot act. And he told people in TPUSA that were close to him, and a couple of them had told me that he personally told them that I'm afraid they're going to kill me. That's when he first became concerned. And then again, you go back to Susie Wiles refusing to release information about Israel and its possible relationship to the killing of Charlie Kirk, despite the fact that Joe Kent, the director of counterterrorism, and Tulsi Gabbard, who was Kash Patel's boss in Intel, refused to release the information. Now, both of those people, Tulsi and Joe, are out of a job. That's not an accident. And this was the Israeli takeover. And I maintain that we're being colonized by Netanyahu. You got AIPAC that donates to 94% of everyone in the House and the Senate. They're an unregistered foreign lobby, the only one allowed in the United States. Every other lobby has to register and then state their purposes. They don't have to. But that's not where this ends. Then they start on this religious diatribe, and they tell me, Christian, that I better shut up and submit to Genesis 12:3. Israel's the chosen people. Then me and do what Netanyahu says, or you're anti-Semitic. Now, here's what bothers me. Nowhere in that rhetoric, from echoed by Ted Cruz and Ambassador Mike Huckabee to Israel, are they saying that, no, the Christians is not with Abraham, not Genesis 12:3 from thousands of years ago. It's with life, the crucifixion, and the resurrection of Jesus Christ. That's where Christians have their covenant. In fact, it says in Romans 8 and 11, the chosen people are from the church.
0: The chosen
1: from Israel.
0: People, the chosen people are the Israelites, the actual Israelites, not the Jews. You know,
1: yeah,
0: I hear this stuff about Judeo-Christian values. Let's see, what's the Judeo part? Lord Jesus was from the tribe of Judah, so he's a Judahite. Mm-hmm. He is a Semite because he spoke Aramaic. That's all that means. A Semite is not necessarily what you would call a Jew, because Arabic is a Semitic language. Aramaic, which Lord Jesus spoke, is a Semitic language. So, and this, the chosen ones, this is just so ridiculous. It's also written in Scripture. They killed their own prophets, crucified Lord Jesus, persecuted us, and they please not God and are contrary to all men. But they keep spinning it and sinning it and spinning it to the point that the Israelites aren't the chosen people. It's the Jews, and that is simply not backed up by any theological studies at all. It's political and nothing but. Look, the truth isn't what you say, Dave. You know this. It's how many people you can say it to. Okay, you know, and go along with it. So I don't see any way out of this. Do you? Or do you think we're coming up on the end times and it's about to hit the fan, so to speak? Because that's
1: the potential
0: what I think.
1: Is there. You know, I don't ever underestimate the power of prayer and the possibility that God might intervene. If I believe if America repented in mass and we prayed for help and help us do your will, God, I think a lot of these things would change supernaturally. I think we could have a revival like, you know, was brought Nineveh. You know, Nineveh could have become the next Sodom and Gomorrah, but they repented. And I think that we have the possibility of doing that in our time. Now, at some point in time, we're going to have that 7-year tribulation and 3.5 years of hell on earth and mark of the beast and all that goes with it. That's going to come. But it doesn't necessarily have to come in our lifetime. And this is why I'm imploring people, stay politically active, fight against this nonsense. But your best weapon right now is the power of prayer, collectively. And I believe we can turn this around if we raise enough awareness. But I will tell you this. I was getting 2 million views on my YouTube channel 3 months ago. When I started talking about this stuff, I got knocked down to just over 400,000. And people are being unsubscribed from my channel, and they can't resubscribe. It's crazy how YouTube is suppressing this. Now, I haven't experienced the same thing on my radio show or on our podcast. Our numbers are still strong, but there's people that don't want the truth told. And what's going on in Gaza is directly related to Peter Thiel and Sam Altman. And if your audience hasn't heard this, they need to hear this. There's a real popular podcast that went viral. And Peter Thiel was talking about
2: their fellow servants and their
1: thinking.
2: So the point is,
1: everyone should reduce their usage of Colorado River water equally with all 8 states. But no, that's not what they said. They went after the most vulnerable states, namely Arizona and Nevada, and said, you're going to make the greatest sacrifice. They're trying to depopulate this area. And this isn't the only area they're doing this in. You have something called the Ogallala Water Reservoir that runs, it's an aquifer that runs from Texas to North Dakota. It serves 40 million people. And they're building data centers like crazy there. And this is a water supply that doesn't fully replenish. Eventually, over time, with nature, even without any interference, this would run dry. Now, it might take thousands of years, but the data centers are exacerbating this. And I'm saying, why are these people doing things that could conceivably force mass relocation? To me, the mentality here is so anti-human and so anti-logical that we have to really start to look to more bizarre explanations to describe this.
0: What do you think the chances that this will, you know, the big shift in what was formerly America? You know, this is the anniversary of Francis Scott Key penning the Star Spangled Banner back in 1814.
1: Mm-hmm.
0: And I think all these Muslims have been let in here because they're going to be the shock troops. Now, that's just me popping off again. I can't prove it. But if somebody were to ask, how do you think this is going to be accomplished? Well, the best way to lock down a population is to induce chaos, unless they're all just sitting around, you know, singing Kumbaya, and they're absolutely harmless. But as long as they're ambulatory and they've got their cars and they've got their firearms and so forth, the only way to neutralize that kind of threat is to use some shock troops that just really don't care, because they think if they, you know, if they die in a righteous battle, well, they're on their way to their version of heaven. It's just astounding. I would have thought by 2025 the thinking would have improved, but it hasn't. It's gone the other way. So
1: it's even bigger than the Muslims. The bigger threat than the Muslims are the Chinese. In the last several months, I've interviewed Casey Fleming 3 times. Casey is a former advisor to the Pentagon, also to Wall Street.
0: Yeah,
1: and
0: he
1: came on my show and definitively said, and I mean definitively, he said, there are thousands of Chinese here waiting for the order. That means the order to act with insurrection. And we have these pictures that were taken of Border Patrol interdicting Chinese hordes coming over the Mexican border during the mass migration in the Biden years. And you can see these Chinese, and I published a picture of it just today on my website with my last interview with Casey. And you can see these Chinese lined up. They put their backpacks down by their right foot. Many of them stand at parade at rest. These are military men. There's no women. There's no children. And they're just being trucked in. And you can see the Border Patrol in this one picture I have looking at documents. Well, wait a minute. These are called undocumented immigrants that are crossing the border, or were crossing the border, and yet these Chinese have documents. And how did they get here? Did they swim from China? This is crazy. And there's another element to this power base of China, is we know the Chinese are strongly intertwined with the cartel. I mean, this is where fentanyl came from. The Chinese supply the raw material, the cartels move it, they sell it, and 100,000 Americans die each year. And this is part of destabilizing our potential military force, because the people that are mostly dying from this are men of fighting age. So we have the cartel, we have the Chinese, we have the Muslims, and we're learning in places like Texas. This has been public. This is on Fox. My wife actually recorded it and showed it to me, that Muslims are setting up separated communities, not all Muslims, but certain Muslims, and people aren't allowed to interact with the outside world. They engage in Sharia law, and their mission is to take over political positions. And we're seeing it in places like Michigan. So what you're saying here about the Muslims is an astute observation, but I would rank that second on the totem pole of threats. I'd put the Chinese at the top in terms of domestic threats.
0: I couldn't argue with that, simply because they've got the financial muscle to, as you've indicated, flood the country with fentanyl and so forth. Even some of these prescription drugs, they wind up being tainted. And particularly these kids that order, you know, Adderall and stuff like that online, all kinds of stuff. Well, there's a lot of that stuff is tainted with fentanyl, and doesn't take much. I mean, not the head of a pin, the point of a pin is about all it takes to kill a person. It's insane. And I wonder whatever happened to the guy out in California. He was training Chinese fighter pilots in California and Arizona. As soon as somebody reported this, well, that whole thing went away. So I don't know if they busted the guy, or if it was an operation that was condoned, you know, that it was sanctioned, perhaps even given a green light. I don't know this, of course, but I wonder if it was given the green light by, let's say, our government to train Chinese fighter pilots in F-16s and so forth. It's like, how does somebody get an F-16 to train foreign pilots in without some kind of official cover? That's just me wondering again, but it doesn't look good.
1: The governor of Arizona is involved in this, John, and, you know, probably take more time to develop than we have left in this segment, but basically she vetoed a bill that was a bipartisan bill in the Arizona legislature to ban Chinese purchase of farmland adjacent to military bases.
0: Well, is that going to go through? Is that restriction going to be placed?
1: No. The bill passed, and the governor vetoed it, and they didn't have the votes to override the veto.
0: Oh, there you go. Oh, that's beautiful. Well, why are we not surprised? Wonder what her bank account looks like, and when it started, and when did it all of a sudden start looking so good? All right, we got to take this break. We'll be right back with me, John B., and Dave Hodges right after this. This is Caravan. Hold on.
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4: 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It's true. If you want something to go away, quit buying it, quit feeding it. The flip side to that coin is if you want something to grow, nourish it. People are getting tired of feeding the big tech monster because what they get in return is shadow banning, overt banning, or suspension on social media. Big tech and its derivatives also try to financially soft kill. This is when someone wants to buy something, but they're prevented from doing it because they're
2: the heart of the world religion. Also then the Antichrist. Remember the Antichrist?
0: When Dave Hodges is on the program. Well, come on, let's blow a little more sunshine out there, David. I mean, seriously. Unbelievable.
1: Oh, my. Well, I pretty well laid out my major concerns, but I think we have to go back and take a look at how Trump got captured. And, of course, the real public, there were two assassination attempts. And then there was a third that didn't get the light of day that it should. It's when Trump was going to be on Long Island and a car was found with lots of car bombs in it. And they said because it was 6 hours before, they didn't tie it to an assassination attempt. So I believe there were three attempts on the president's life.
2: I think people don't think
1: what I think happened. The rich and powerful, and then the Mossad and CIA met with Trump. They said, we'll enrich you and your family. And if you don't go along with this, we'll kill you and your family. And you're going to look the other way at Charlie Kirk Deep Stockin, and we're going to take him out because he's going anti-Netanyahu, and you're going to support this because Trump and Charlie were close. And if I were to write that short story, I would say that would be my number one storyline and hypothesis about how all this happened. The Trump administration was captured. There's no question about it. And all you got to do is look at hardcore MAGA people like Tucker Carlson, Marjorie Taylor Greene, Thomas Massey, and what are they saying? This isn't the Trump you elected, and it certainly isn't. But here's the problem people have. We so looked at Trump as a possible savior. And no one can be a savior but the savior himself, and it's Jesus Christ. But we looked at him as a savior. And to some degree, politically, I think our trust was well placed. But something happened on the way to the presidency that changed all this. And I think he started off really well in a second term. But I think clearly the powers that be globally expressed through Israeli interests, expressed through international interests, the intel community, I think they got to him. Because I don't recognize this president any longer. And people need to hang on to this hope that there's going to be some savior that's going to take care of our problems. And I think that trust is misplaced. The only savior is Jesus Christ. And the sooner we realize that and repent and try to invoke the power of the Lord through prayer, nothing's going to change.
0: Well, I think you are 100% correct, and I'm not patronizing you by saying that at all. It's how many AIPAC affiliates do we need in Congress? I mean, when are people going to figure it out? And they keep. I mean, bless them. They want to believe. I want to believe. You want to believe. But we've reached a point now, ladies and gentlemen. We can't just believe just because we like the person. I mean, where did morons like Mamdani come from? Where do morons like Ocasio come from? And Tlaib. And that disgusting little Somalian, whatever her name is, Ilhan Omar. Why do these people have any pull at all? Why are they anywhere near government? Why? I mean,
1: Omar in prison? Prison. She married her brother to get him in the country, and she went from not being a millionaire to being worth $42 million, capitalizing on the Somalia fraud in Minnesota. I mean, how is she not prosecuted? It's crazy.
0: I don't know.
1: We're going to arrest these people, right, Donald? Well, I don't see the perp walks, and we're not going to.
0: The only thing that could happen, and this is purely imaginary, is if Don is really more of the Don than we know. And there may be that, you know, light a candle for the Archbishop kind of thing, you know. it might turn into something like that, because absent that, folks, we have a lot of forces arrayed against us. As long as they keep us fighting over transgender rights and trying to let the dumbest one in the group fly the spaceship while the rest of us ride along and pay for it, we're not going to make any progress. Anytime we try to improve the country, improve the people's lot, intellectually, financially, and every other way. Oh, no, but you know, you're creating a caste system. Well, I say again, morons do not get to fly the spaceship. Now, if you want to be around spaceships, we can put you into a mechanics course and so forth, but you're not going to fly it, so to speak. But people do not know their place. And I'm not talking about any particular color. I'm talking about if you have the expertise, if you have the talent, well, then come on. If you don't, well, shut up, because we're not going to hand you the keys to everything just because of your imagination is having carried you away over something that ended the better part of 200 years ago. I mean, this is just stupid. But I'll tell you, mainstream media is not helping anything. It's the biggest propaganda wing of the whole government, and it's designed to look like fair and square and all of that. But look who owns the media. Who owns the media? Who owns the record company? Who owns the movie business? Who owns the publishing? This is not a difficult code to crack. And now, what about this, Dave? Some people have said that it would not surprise them in the least. I mean, so many people believe that the state of Israel was behind the 9/11 attacks. It's ridiculous. And Dr. Judy Wood was on the other night talking about how, where's all the rubble? Why all that dust? I said, yeah, you know, the steel all goes to China, and the rubble goes out to a landfill on Staten Island. And I was thinking, wow, it must be a pretty good-sized landfill, until you get to the part about, well, there wasn't that much rubble, and all that nonsense about, well, there weren't any airplane parts by the Pentagon because it all kind of got sucked inside the building when the plane hit it. That's just a bunch of bloody nonsense. And that stupid thing out in Pennsylvania, where one of the aircraft was supposed to have gone down, it's like, well, there's no sign that anything like that even happened. So, but the public, they don't have time. They don't have the mental resilience to ponder these things deeply, to the point, almost to the point of neurosis, where they're trying to feed their faces and the faces of their families. They don't have time to get into what would be deemed conspiracy theories. But I'll tell you what, there's a conspiracy running right now, and of course America's the big dog, and then you got Carney up there in Canada. Oh, he's going to pull real hard for Ukraine to get pulled into NATO, because these bastards want World War III with nukes. And many people believe that if we don't play ball with the state of Israel, some nukes that are already here are liable to pop off. Now, that's a wild thing to say over the air. I'm just saying, many people I talk to are saying this, and they're not stupid people. So I'll stop now. Hit me with something that will make us all feel better.
1: I don't interrupt someone when they're on a roll. I'm going to go back to something you said about Judy Wood. It takes me back to when I was about 8 or 9 years old, and my dad's first education level was an engineer. And we went downtown Denver, and we were going to watch the raising of the AD&F building. They were going to demolish it. And my dad said, watch as it comes down. He said, you're going to see pop-outs on each floor. And I remember this as a kid. He goes, look, see the pop-outs? And we saw this building pancake and it collapsed in its own footprint with no debris anywhere else. And that's the way it was designed, so it didn't do collateral damage to other structures. And I saw that as an elementary school kid. And what do you see when you look at the buildings come down on 9/11? Pop-outs, and it landed in its own footprints. It was a demolition job, and I think directed energy weapons very well could have been a part of it. I do tend to agree with Judy Wood on the use of that, too. And then you had the fire that burned the steel girders, but yet that kind of fire wouldn't burn hot enough to burn the girders. So you just look at this, and you just say, how many lies can they tell? And then they take the evidence, and they stick it in some hangar in an airport where experts can't come in and verify what the government was saying. I mean, it's the JFK assassination all over again.
0: Yeah.
1: You know, the criminals investigate themselves, and they get away with it.
0: Yeah, it's biblical, folks. It's biblical. It doesn't matter if we agree with it or not. It's already there. And you can draw the parallels. I mean, we are a little over 2,000 years Anno Domini, in the year of our Lord. I resent all this CE and BCE, or the common era. Oh, okay, genius academic. What's common about it? Well, that's when Christianity started busting out. It's like, but you don't want to say that, right? Because that'd be prejudicial to these other groups that you need to cover their backsides as well as your own. So you're going to go with common era. I resent that, David, you know? But it's just the way of things now. It's all distortion, diversion, distraction, and falsehood. All of it. I'll stop.
1: Everything
0: now
1: is designed to take us away from the Lord, because that's where our true power comes from. And the other side knows it. You look at the Democratic Party. If they're not demonic, they're sort of doing a good imitation. They took God out of the party platform, and they embrace every abomination to human beings that are defiling God and the Bible. And whether it's men playing women's sports, which is laughable that they could even support that, to the idea that people who are transsexual aren't mentally ill. People don't even know the history of this. Transsexual operations started in Trinidad, Colorado. And before you could even have the surgery, you had to go through about a year of counseling to make sure it was right for you. And they identified these people from a psychological standpoint as having something called gender identity disorders. But then the woke got a hold of the diagnostic and statistical manual that psychologists and psychiatrists use, and they changed all that. They somehow made that a behavior to be glorified. And again, I say it's an abomination before God. And I don't condemn the people. They need help. They need serious psychological intervention. And instead, we're championing this like some new wave of normalcy, and it's craziness.
0: Well, I wonder, as far as the society is concerned, it looks like the brakes have failed on the roller coaster. It really looks as though we're going to have to ride this all the way to the end, one way or another, unless there's some, you know, massive act of divine intervention. And sometimes they're not spectacular. Sometimes it's just intervention, and things just change. And, you know, going back to the transgender surgery, the first one, according to my research, it was performed in the 20s in Germany by a doctor who's one of the usual suspects. Sigmund Freud was a complete fraud. Tesla thought Einstein was a complete publicity chasing fraud. And so here we are. And what you do, I mean, to get in closer and closer and closer and weasel and worm your way in, is to claim, oh, you're being discriminated against, really? I mean, it's just, you reach a point where you just feel compelled to just quit talking about it, because nothing's going to stop it. I don't think anything's going to stop it.
1: John, I want to give people something to hang their hat on very quickly. There have been 17 prayer studies done, and I'll just focus on a couple of them. It was a double-blind study, and let's say the hospital, one hospital was in San Francisco, the other was in Houston, and they all had the same condition, heart attack patients with a prognosis of living 6 months. And so one hospital was not prayed for remotely by a group of people, and all they had was their first name and last initial, didn't know the location of the hospital. But they would pray jointly over one hospital ward of heart disease patients, and then the other place, the other hospital, was the control group, and they didn't get prayed for. The survival rate was double for the group that was prayed for, and this study got repeated. Now, it's still as insufficient population size to say it's definitive, and we can say almost without question that prayer works. But the trend curve is there in that study, but no one will fund the study to complete it with more replicable studies. And what I'm telling people here is this. We even have a twinge of scientific evidence that what I'm saying about repenting and praying works. Okay, but also, too, look in your own lives. When has something happened from a spiritual nature that shouldn't have happened, and you've called it a miracle in your own life? So most of us who are Christian have experienced some divine intervention. Collectively, we could put that together and turn this country around. And I don't think there's another option. Because of voting worked, they wouldn't let us do it.
0: Well, that's right. That's well said. Yeah. If voting worked, they wouldn't let us do it. That's a good one. It really is. All right, then. Yeah, this board of board piece is, I don't know, sometimes, not all the time, but some of the time, it's for optics. And then once things are settled and everybody's taking their seats, then things change, and they seem to lean a little bit more toward something normal. Notice that in the case of the United Nations, it's almost become superfluous. When's the last time we heard anything of any substance come out of the United Nations?
1: Well, if you look at the Board of Peace, they say the UN is worthless, and the UN Security Council has sanctioned what the Board of Peace is doing and their plans. So has the World Economic Forum. So there, this is the entity. If you want to look at and say, is there a new world order coming and what will the vehicle be? Right now, I'd say the number one candidate's the Board of Peace.
0: Wow. That is slightly depressing. Because it's not just about us.
1: John, this isn't our planet. As Christians, we're visitors here. We're living in enemy-occupied territory. This is Satan's planet. I mean, he was cast down to earth with the fallen angels, and they're here. And I'm one of those people that believe that, well, it says in the Bible, after Genesis 6, verse 4, it says, that, and they were there afterwards. Well, who's they? The fallen angels. Okay, what's afterward? After the flood. To me, that means the DNA of the fallen angels survived, and we may be looking at some of the remnants running the world with fallen angel DNA. I think that's entirely possible. In fact, Paul Begley and some other pastors have told me this is one of the hot topics in eschatology today.
0: Well, I guess it's about time, because the certainly a very strong case could be made for it. So I know you don't know necessarily, but I know you're a good analyst. You always have been. What do you think is the next shoe to drop, something that'll get everybody's attention? What's the most likely thing to pop off, the brightest blip on your radar scope, so to speak?
1: A terrorist event could be contrived and be a false flag. It's got to be dramatic, but it's too early. If it's a false flag, it'll happen right before the election.
0: If you did
1: the false flag today, people like you and me would analyze it, and we'd take it apart, and we would find some funny business going on, and it wouldn't carry the weight. if this happens where people don't have time to research it and study it, it has to be in proximity to the midterm election. So I would say the last couple of weeks of October, I think, could be the dead zone for a false flag attack.
0: Yeah, you know, and in your notes, you know, a peace organization, digital identity system, a data center, international agreement, they don't by themselves satisfy the biblical description, but the significance would lie in convergence, these specific elements appearing together in a way that corresponds much more closely to the text. So,
1: well, let me go biblical here. I think with what's going on with the war in Iran and the decimation of our economy, the oil reserves that are 40-year low, the dollar is going to be in trouble. It could collapse. I think they'll pump it up with a stable coin, which is tied to the dollar. That means the dollar will be digitized. And what do you need to have Mark of the Beast? You can't buy or sell without it. You have to have it digitized. And I think that's where this is headed economically.
0: Surely you and I and the caravanners, surely they see what's going on here. The problem is no one will pay any attention to us, really. I mean, the agenda just keeps moving no matter how much we talk about it. We talk too loudly about it. Well, you know, we may get a little blowback for that. But at this point, I think after the Charlie Kirk episode, I think they've made their statement. And I think a lot of people heard it. And they're, you know, checking their sixes. You know what I mean? They're watching out to see if, well, you know.
1: Some of us. Yeah, not all of us. And no. A lot of us haven't. And I'll tell you why. What I'm seeing, now remember, I used to teach psychology, and I used to be a therapist, so I'm going to speak into my wheelhouse here. There's a condition called learned helplessness, and it was first really analyzed by a psychologist named Seligman. And he put a dog on a grid, an open-air grid, in shock at a dog so they could jump off the grid and escape the pain. Then he built a barricade, and he shocked the dog over and over. The dog tried incessantly to try to escape. But eventually, it just gave and lay down and accepted the shock. And then in the third phase, Seligman removed the barriers so the dog could see it could escape. But it just passively laid there and accepted the shocks. And I think America's been driven to a point for many of us to where we've lost hope and we don't feel actions make any difference. And we have no control over what goes on in Washington or even our state capitol or our local government. So we just say we give up, and I think collectively across America have a condition called learned helplessness.
0: Well, I think you're right, and I think that has become the learned helplessness has become a visible neurosis, because a lot of these people go out and actually go as far as to protest, and you catch them on a recording device, video or just audio. They'll express themselves, and they just sound profoundly neurotic. They really do. I think all of this stuff is just too much for people's heads. I don't think the human being was really meant for this kind of stress. They've got enough stress in their regular lives. You got to pull them into geopolitics, then you're really going to inflict some stress on them. So, well, I'm glad you're out there punching, Dave Hodges. I really am. And I agree with you completely. You know, folks, if we pray, our prayers will be heard from heaven, and Father God will heal our land. And the flip side of that coin is if we don't, He won't heal our land. So let's make a decision. Dave, God bless you and yours. Come back to us again soon. Right, I enjoyed our talk tonight.
1: Thanks, John. My pleasure.
0: From the Bridge of the Ark, don't you know? The signal continues. God bless you, everyone, and good night.

0: It's true. If you want something to go away, quit buying it, quit feeding it. The flip side to that coin is if you want something to grow, nourish it. You're getting tired of feeding the big tech monster, because what they get in return is shadow banning, overt banning, or suspension on social media. Big tech and its derivatives also try to financially soft kill. This is when someone wants to buy something, but they are prevented from doing it because their payment repeatedly fails. And of course, when the gateways do work, you pay for this convenience with fees. So, don't feed the monster. If you want or have ever wanted to join Caravan to Midnight by card or any other payment service and found you could not process your membership, just send a check or money order to CTM, P.O. 1288, Dallas, Texas 75214. Include an allegedly written email, a phone number in case we need to reach you, and as soon as we see that info, your membership is activated, and you help turn the monster against itself.
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1: Next stop, January 6th. Next stop, 9/11. 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
2: Look.
1: Next stop, Roswell, New Mexico, June 1947. Welcome to Roswell. Next stop, the North Atlantic Ocean, April 15, 1912. Next stop, March 6, 1836. We remember the Alamo. 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

ladies and gentlemen. It is Monday, the 14th day of September, 2026. I am your host, Alex Jones. Civilization is in danger of going off the rails. Watch live, worst-case scenario, Iran. Offensive brings Gulf energy to its knees. Saudis beg for U.S. help. Trump says no to AI pause as stocks drop. I'm live right now covering incredible news, which we are. That's the live show headline at AlexJonesLive.com, where you can share the feeds. This is a participation sport. This is an information war. All right. I did all the scenarios before the war in the last 197 days of the war that run from bad to worse. We're in about the middle of you got bad over here and you got total nuclear war over here. We're in about the middle right now, but we're moving towards the really worst case scenarios. And the reason I'm so deadly accurate is this has been heavily war gamed, as you all know. We have a lot of guests on that have war gamed it as well that are military experts. Well, the Pentagon told Trump, don't do this. And to go along with Israel attacking Iran, dragging us in, and then to not give the Saudis help when Iran blew up their main oil pipeline. The Houthis have taken the whole coastline on the Red Sea. They've taken the key strategic island there at the Strait. It's a total disaster, and as soon as I started covering them,

going to ground war, he might do it. You crazy people. I'm pissed at Trump. I'm pissed at the Israelis. I'm pissed at the Iranians. I'm pissed at all these lunatics. Bunch of damn lunatics. Meanwhile, Saudi Arabia has been our ally. I'm the father of the 9/11 truth movement. Myself and my team, my family went through hell to get the truth out so that they don't stage more stuff like this. And if we don't continue to expose false flags, the bad guys will do this again. Right now is the perfect time to get us into complete and total war using a false flag. You have a lot of the globalist operatives saying they need a false flag. Boy, a new 9/11 would be great. They could do one and blame Russia. This is such a dangerous situation. So please support us at theallyshipstore.com. Get the limited edition. 9/11 was an inside job. 25 years of lies for the victims and for the American people that are victims in the world of all the wars, of the police state, of the TSA garbage. We've got to continue to expose this. And I'm going to tell all the apologists now, because the order's obviously gone out to the Israeli folks and others getting money to rehabilitate, 9/11 and make it the official story true, that it's now time to revisit 9/11. Not just myself. I challenge all the other 9/11 researchers out there to go ahead and come back into the fight. I know it's been 25 years and we've covered it ad nauseum, but they're trying to rewrite history again, so we're not going to let them do that. 9/11 was an inside job t-shirt available right now at theyellowshipstore.com, and that will fund the Second American Revolution worldwide.

right, ladies and gentlemen. All hell has been breaking loose in the last 197 days, but it's only intensifying now. It's gone up several notches. If you understand the strategic nature of energy and how the Middle East is at the center of the chessboard on that, and militarily and culturally, the crossroads of the whole world, what has happened in the last 3 days is just absolutely catastrophic to the world economy. It has moved the timetable up massively on just irrevocable damage to the world economy and our economy, right at the point that we were being designed to go bankrupt into the Great Reset. We needed Trump's recovery to work. I talked to a lot of economists. I'm not a newbie at all this. I looked at what he was doing the first 6 months. Excellent. I was slobbering all over Trump. People are like, what the hell is this? You didn't slobber in the first administration like this. You were supportive of what's going on. It was hole in one Tiger Woods every day. I was just absolutely delicioso. And then he started going sideways. And now his handling of the Middle East is what the Joker would do, or Lex Luthor, if he was trying to sabotage the planet's peace and security and economy and energy. I mean, but I know the inside baseball, a lot of high-level Pentagon people and White House folks, and they say, no, Trump really thinks he knows what he's doing. So he's not trying to destroy everything on purpose, which is in a way even worse, because it shows how incompetent he's gotten when it comes to these geopolitical issues. And he's gotten incompetent because he wasn't doing these foreign adventures before. He did what he said he would do the first term, which other presidents hadn't done for decades and decades. And so it's another reason I totally supported him. And he is still trying to dial back the Russia situation. We got some good news on that front. But this is a freaking disaster. Now, I've got Matt Bracken, who predicted all this with precision, joining us in the third hour. So I'm not going to spend a lot of time on this in the first and second hour. We've got a bunch of the news in the fourth and a special guest. But let me just hit this first and spend a few minutes on it. And then I'm going to shift gears to the stock market, the AI bubble, and AI stocks down about 5% right now. A lot of predictions that would happen today. You tie in all the energy crisis to it. I'm surprised it hasn't fallen more. And we've got Trump saying no to the pause that the big AI

chiefs in the U.S. are calling for. What's really behind that? We know what's behind that. I told you this was coming. They don't want AI competition. So people say, well, wait, you're for no AI pause? It's more sophisticated than that. You got to look at what the different competing factions are and where this is going. But the reason Sam Altman and the rest of these guys are calling for a pause is because a bunch of other companies have made big leaps forward much cheaper, and they want the government to outlaw not just their Chinese competition, but they want a centralized system. That's always been the game. You know, Trump's wrong saying you're conspiracy theorists. There's no AI threat. Anybody that's against data centers doing whatever they want is a Chinese agent. That's pure crap as well, though the Chinese are obviously jumping on that bandwagon of real concerns because they are way behind us on data centers and AI. I don't want anybody to tell you different. We're so far ahead, it's a joke. But it is the independent AIs that can operate much cheaper and much better that the globalists are wanting to shut down. So I've got the inside scoop and baseball on that. I'm not just saying it now. I told you this a couple years ago. And it was what was going on with Obama and then Biden. Trump was pretty much oblivious to AI in his first term. But they've got some real concerns. So this is quite a kettle of fish, quite a barrel of snakes here that we're going to be going over today. And then we've got Russia almost killed Boris Johnson over the weekend. They hit the train literally just like a mile behind him. I believe they were trying to target him, but that adds a lot of fuel to the fire and a lot of weight to it that Lindsey Graham really got killed over there. I mean, he was speaking at a drone manufacturing facility, and then hours later it got blown up, and then hours later the hotel he was staying in got blown up. So we don't know if he got killed at the drone base or probably the hotel. Do you really believe he just showed up in D.C. and then fell over dead? Come on, folks. So a lot on that front. And then you've got so much other craziness. Mark Carney, who says he's not Canadian, he's not British, he says, I'm a European. We can pull those speeches up. He said it five or six times I've seen. Total globalist is trying to get Canada to enter the European Union. That's right. Mark Carney's audacious bid to have Canada join the European Union, Wall Street Journal. I mean, it just goes on and on. We've got so much more, obviously, not just that today. Speaking of Canada, because you want to know what the ADL and Southern Poverty Law Center want here, look at Canada, look at England, look at the UK. They are now officially arresting people for mild criticism of Islam, mild criticism of abortion, and visiting people's houses. We've got video of that. It is wild. Absolutely wild. European lawmakers demand international security as Chancellor moves to override stunning AfD wins. European lawmakers demand international scrutiny, they do, as German Chancellor moves to override stunning AfD wins. That's what they do in the EU. A party that's anti-globalist wins, they just outlaw it. Marie Le Pen is double-digit leads to win the presidency in France. So the good news is humanity's waking up. The globalists have a big, big, big problem. So that's just some of the news and information. Amazing statements by Vladimir Putin about the globalists and the New World Order on Friday, and the New World Order plan falling apart, calling it the globalist New World Order. Simply amazing to have this out in the open. That's coming up as well. But just remember, this is a

BS in the world. This is what the bad guys don't want you to hear. Here it is. Hope it's helpful. Please tell others to share it, to watch it and share it as well, and tell those they share it to share it, and tell them that they share it with to share it, and tell those they share it to share it, and tell those, you know, hey, we're all Spartacus here. All right. Let's now, as quickly as I can, get into the top story first, okay? This is not like the Iran war that Israel sold to Trump would last 4 days and 6 weeks and 6 months. Now the Pentagon is saying 4 years until they think they might fall. And you have Bessent, the Treasury Secretary, 3 weeks ago saying soon, in fact, pull up the headline of this or even the video, guys. Forgot to tell you, sorry. Treasury Secretary says soon the Strait of Hormuz will be a worthless piece of an hour. And, of course, on Friday, the Iranians blew up the main pump station on the Red Sea side of the East-West pipeline. And the headline was Saudi Arabia closes the pipeline. They closed it because the giant facility blew up and burned to the ground and sent smoke for hundreds of miles. And we'll show you a video of that. So they didn't close it. The Iranians closed it with a drone attack out of Iraq because they control Shiite-controlled southern and eastern Iraq. The Houthis, who just had 20% control of Yemen a year ago, now have about 40% control. They control the north, the northwest, and the entire west coast. They just took the major island there at the strait where the Red Sea empties out into the ocean, and they released the footage of them taking it from the Saudi Arabian military and killing them. And let me just show you some video. It's clip 32 with audio, please. This is the

Houthi is just one battle group that is now sweeping south and into the east, and they already took another three cities and a whole bunch of towns yesterday. This is just one rallying point of upwards of 100,000 people from ages 12 years old up to 80, and they've got missile launchers, RPGs, anti-aircraft, heavy machine guns, and they don't mind dying. And so let's just go ahead and roll this with audio, please. I'm going to roll with audio, please. There's hours of this, and there's hours of them taking over military bases, taking over islands, taking over cities, and then marching the Saudi Arabian troops out in the street and blowing the backs of their heads off. Now, the Arabs have done this many times. The British got them to do it with folks over 100 years ago, with Lawrence of Arabia, and a whole bunch of them went up out of Saudi Arabia and took over Syria. And you got a lot of

the individual does a good job giving his analysis of where we are. But the Strait of Hormuz is closed. You've got most ship traffic now not making it through the Red Sea. And the Houthis really aren't even using one-tenth of their strength yet on the coastline that they can project. Now, here's the problem. Even if Trump tries to take out the Houthis, they're spread out over hundreds of miles on the coastline and in caves and things. And all they got to do is roll out with their artillery piece or their short-range missile launchers and blow up any damn ships they want. And you can kill them and kill them and kill them and kill them and kill them and kill them, and more keep coming. The analogy would be like the Harkonnens in Dune. If you're up against people that have the weapons and aren't scared to die, then the only way to stop them would be to nuke every square inch of the country.

0: alliances are triggering other alliances, and conflicts are spreading everywhere. And we have been sleptwalked into a new world war, and previously the U.S. military was restraining the Houthis. Why would Trump greenlight them to do this? And then say, Saudi Arabia, you're tough. You can take care of it. Now that they're on the march, our military, unless we use nuclear weapons or chemical weapons, would not be able to take all these people out now that they're on the march, now that they've been emboldened. And so now the whole thing is about to fall. The whole thing is about to fall. And when I put out Saturday that this is part of an Iranian offensive that they're directing the Houthis, which they admittedly are, the Iranian national TV is celebrating the victories. The Houthis admit they're being directed by the Iranians. The neocon bots came in and said, you're an idiot. These are Houthis. Trump told Saudi Arabia to handle it themselves. Everything's fine. No, it's not. And saying everything's fine does not do it, does not get it done. So what, you got over 10% of the world's oil and gas coming out of the Red Sea. You got 30% coming out of the Strait of Hormuz. And Iran has more missiles. More high-tech missiles are now being rolled out, as they promised. And so
1: I get into all this. I really break it down.
0: And completely pulls out now. And still Iran and the Houthis are so emboldened, they might not stop now. So this is why the Pentagon said don't do this. It leads in war games to a full regional and then full world war. And you have the Russians and the Chinese giving the intelligence to the Iranians. You have another proxy war up in Ukraine that's expanding. This is a world war when major powers using

0: and I guess you neocons will dance in the ashes of the economy in the world and say it was never a war. Total cuckoo town. So here's that excellent breakdown by West End Jane. People need to grasp how serious this is and how it's deteriorated. Here it is.
1: All right. So you may have heard on the news that someone just blew up a pipeline in Saudi Arabia, the East-West pipeline. So just for our kind of geography tour here, here we got Africa and we've got the Middle East coming here, and we've got the Red Sea that goes right up through here between Africa and Saudi Arabia. But the Arabian Peninsula here, we got the Persian Gulf over here, and the infamous Strait of Hormuz. So now that the Strait of Hormuz has been blockaded and ain't moving oil, Saudi Arabia has a bunch of oil production kind of right here, and they push a ton of their oil across this east-west pipeline, and then they can get it in the Red Sea, and they can get it out of there in their tankers. So it's kind of the sneak route to avoid Hormuz. And unfortunately for them, yesterday, someone blew up their pipeline. So coming here on the satellite imagery from yesterday, and we see this ginormous plume of black smoke. If we come in closer here and look at where that black smoke's coming from, we see a really big oil pipeline pumping plant. So that appears to be, and this blue line's the pipeline. The pipeline is 800 miles long. You can imagine that this majorly important piece of geopolitical hardware would be something that he didn't want to get blown up, but it's pretty hard to defend a pipeline that's going through 800 miles of rugged desert terrain. And it sounds like the missiles that targeted this this pumping station came from Iraq. It's a mess. It's a complicated situation, but the backstory here is that the Houthi rebels in Yemen have been fighting the government, and they've been fighting Saudi Arabia for over a decade, and right now they're kicking Saudi Arabia's ass out of this coastal zone here, which is critically important because they now, the rebels, the Houthi rebels who are supported by Iran, now control this little island here, which looks right out over the Bab al-Manab Strait, and that allows them, the Houthis, to basically shut down the Red Sea Hormuz style, which then leaves everyone in a huge pickle because 12% of the world's trade passes through the Red Sea, going, say, from China over to Europe. So complicated spot, but that's your pipeline, east-west pipeline, and what's going on there in Yemen and Saudi Arabia.
0: Now, this is totally devastating China. Their shops are empty. Their store shelves are going bare. I have a bunch of videos of that. People go, good, we're defeating them. It's going to drag us down, too. It's the globalists and BlackRock behind us, creating a world depression, a great reset. Matt Bracken put out a graphic showing this. We'll put it on screen, full screen, please. And again, it shows the major east-west pipeline shut down, strait closed, Houthis in control of the Red Sea Strait. Now they can shut down anytime they want the Suez Canal. That's where we are. And the Iranians have tons of weapons in eastern and southern Iraq as well. So they've been planning for this for 40-plus years, and we walked right into the trap. Right into the trap. Meanwhile, Trump makes statements like this. U.S. could stay in Iran, oh, really, with them fighting us, and keep oil like Venezuela. Well, you staged a coup over the government and had them double-cross Maduro. That was a very well-executed move. Totally different than this. Makes Vietnam look like a cakewalk. Houthis seize Yemen's Red Sea coast as government forces collapse. Houthis hit Saudi military base. And it goes on and on. And then I noticed that the neocon bots on my ex account, Ralph Jones, are like, Saturday and Sunday said, you're a liar. The Houthis don't have the coast of the island. You're a liar. Where is it? Now, they know that it's true. They just hope people reading in the comments go, oh, don't go look. It's not true. So the war propaganda is everything's fine. This is 10G chess, 1,000D chess, trillion D chess. Everything is wonderful. Everything is great. Like the Lego theme song. Everything's great when you're part of a team. Absolutely insane. I'm going to finish up on who the real winners are in this when we come back. And I'm shifting gears into the AI and the big developments there. Massive developments. Trump says no to an AI pause. 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Now, I had them dig up from March when I first took this Methylene Blue a few years ago on air, and what it did, blowing away any Methylene Blue I ever took, here it is. Now, decades ago, we looked at selling you Methylene Blue. 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It was something nobody knew about. Now, because the world's awakened to it, there's a bunch of pharmaceutical grade makers of it. My doctors, medical doctor at clinics all over the state, said you need to get on Methylene Blue. Told me how to buy it online, to be sure to get USP, which means pharmaceutical grade. I take it here and there. Feels like you're plugged into electricity. It gives you really clean energy. And I thought, yeah, this is great. You know, Robert F. Kennedy Jr. is the HHS head. 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He takes a whole bunch of it. Wouldn't take 3 droppers, so he does, even the weak stuff. So we've had the new Methylene Blue in, now available at thealexjonesstore.com, for about a week. And I already had mine. And I'm like, yeah, I'm sure it's all USP. I'm sure it's great. And I'm like, oh, yeah, I'll remember to take, you know, mine, which is another brand my doctor recommended. And then yesterday at about 3 o'clock, I'm watching him shoot B-roll for our new Methylene Blue that's from one of the top makers in the United States that supplies the big box stores that have it and sell it for $10 more than we do. It's a big bottle, too. Ultra Methylene Blue, the highest grade strength USP. I take a dropper and put it in my iced tea. I drink it. And I'm not a placebo guy. I'm like, okay, I'm taking Methylene Blue before. I figure out, you know, the one my doctor told me to get, I'm sure, you know, we'll see if it's as good. 15 minutes later, I feel my hair on my body standing up, and I feel actually an electric current in my, through my fingers, in my hands, and running up my back. And I start, I'll be honest, start itching, and I go take my shirt off and look in the mirror because I'm itching, and my skin wasn't like hives. It wasn't a rash. My skin turned red. Not bright red, but red. I already got, you know, I tan easily. It's a little bit of Native American in me, so I've always got a little bit of a tan anyways. Even if I'm not getting any sun, I'm still a little bit of a tan. But it was like, I was like glowing. I was like, what the? And Chase guy was like, yeah. And he looks like a mad scientist. I'm like, I've been taking a lot of it. His hair's on. And I'm like, okay. And then I swear on my children, okay? Do not take the full dose, because I drank half the glass, put it down, was busy, forgot to drink the rest, and didn't drink the other half. I was still sitting here this morning, because I'm sitting around here doing work when I drank it. And it's insane. So it would take hours to go in to why it's so amazing. It is just beyond spectacular. And by the way, we're going to have one that comes out that isn't flavored. The guys thought it was great. It's all natural, organic. You know, it's just pure vanilla and mint from the mint plant, oil, essential oil in it. So it doesn't taste bad. It actually tastes good. I'm a kind of guy that likes my medicine to taste bad for whatever reason. Seems like it's better if it is, but this is the purest, strongest, and the only one out there that has natural, delicious flavoring in it. So it's amazing. Who came up with that? The vanilla and mint, it's delicious.
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0: Matt Bracken joins us coming up in an hour and a half from now. I'm going to table the global energy war crisis here in a few minutes and shift into all the other news and open the phones up next hour. another special guest, fourth hour today. But I've, and open the phones up next hour, another special guest, fourth hour today. But I've really thought about this. I've prayed about this over the weekend. And I have a lot of mixed feelings about it because I wanted Trump to succeed, and there's still some good happening. We know the Democrats absolutely hate us and want to destroy the country and want to put me in prison. But I've really thought about this, and part of me says Trump doesn't know what he's doing, but it doesn't matter. What he's doing has now happened. It wasn't just our predictions. Now it's come true. And now that it's so clear what he did is destroying our economy and the world economy, I have to look back at what he did with COVID, which on the surface wasn't as bad as what the Democrats did, but he kicked it off. And I have to say, whether he knows it or not, he's following the Great Reset plan. So I'm going to get to that here in a few minutes. And the reason I bring this up is the leverage point is with him and the Republican Party and the midterms. How many days away are the midterms? 50 days, 48, I don't know. How many days till November 3rd? So 49 days. So I'm here looking at this, and you're going to see my predictions come true again because this is all well known. And if I know this, you better believe the people in the White House know this stuff. So then I ask the question, why the hell is this going on? Because they're destroying the old system, bringing in the new. And the new system isn't some great thing, folks. It is a global AI-controlled dictatorship, social credit score, universal basic income, dystopic hell. And the craziest thing is Trump on every front was doing the opposite of what they wanted until 4 months into his administration. And then he, I guess, got in position, got all the dirt on him, sent in Doge, and then came into negotiation and said, you're going to let me sit on top of this and my family benefit from this, and you're going to make a deal to leave me alone once I leave. And then you notice a lot of the heat came off of him when that happened, and the Epstein stuff started disappearing in the last year once he made good on all this, particularly once the war started 7 months ago, 6.5 months ago. And that's what happened. And that's not even me surmising it. All the pieces are there. And so now we got to ask, can Trump be turned around? Some people say, no, he can't. Okay, well, we got to try. Doesn't mean turn around for his legacy. Turn around so we're pally-wow with MAGA. If the Democrats were in there wrecking the hell out of everything, I'd be looking for levers of control to get him to stop. Wouldn't you? And we're facing that soon with the midterms, next January. The repercussions of this. And boy, it's going to be really obvious when they win the House and Senate. If they don't really come after Trump, you know the deal was made. So we're figuring this out together, but we do know the course we're on is bad for the average person and bad for civilization. So finishing up on Iran, kingdom in shock, worst case scenario, crown prince meets CENTCOM chief, begs for help. Israel started it, the U.S. went into it, Saudi Arabia supported it, and Trump's literally, I'm not going to help you, as the Houthis now take over and begin to shut down the Red Sea. Saudi Arabia faces worst-case scenario after being rebuffed by Trump. Saudi crown prince meets CENTCOM chief in bid for U.S. help amid escalating Houthi attacks. Oil rises after Saudi Arabia shuts down pipeline that bypassed Hormuz. They didn't shut it down, CNBC. It's blown up. Go to the first clip, one in clip 34, right in the, has the satellite footage. We can pull up Google satellite footage of it. I mean, hundreds of miles of smoke going thousands of feet in the air. It all's blown up. It's destroyed. They didn't close it. The Iranians closed it. I love the media spins it. 10-year Treasury yields hit 5% for the first time since 2023. That means very hard to service the debt. It means accelerates the national debt. Yeah, go ahead and roll the footage of the pipeline, please.
1: Come in here, and we've got the Red Sea that goes right up through here between Africa and Saudi Arabia. We've got the Arabian Peninsula here. We've got the Persian Gulf over here and the infamous Strait of Hormuz. So now that the Strait of Hormuz has been blockaded and ain't moving oil, Saudi Arabia has a bunch of oil production kind of right here and they push a ton of their oil across this east-west pipeline, and then they can get it in the Red Sea, and they can get it out of there in their tankers. So it's kind of the sneak route to avoid Hormuz. And unfortunately for them, yesterday, someone blew up their pipeline. So coming here on the satellite imagery from yesterday, and we see this ginormous plume of black smoke. If we come in closer here and look at where that black smoke's coming from, we see a really big oil pipeline pumping plant.
0: And now we have the satellite photos. It's all destroyed. Okay. So, Saudi nightmare, pipeline shuts. And then they spin it like, oh, Saudi Arabia did it. No, it's blown up. I already showed you the satellite photos of it. It's gone. And we have the Scott Bessent clip. Did you guys get that? I just want to play it again where he said 2-3 weeks ago, he said, it's worthless in 2 years, that piece of water real estate. We won't need the Strait of Hormuz anymore. We're building pipelines. They'll just blow those up. They'll just blow those up. So while we're getting that clip, I'm going to finish up with where this is all coming from and who's behind this in a moment. But here's the Treasury Secretary. And I said 2 weeks ago, I said, he's either really stupid, he's former George Soros' top lieutenant, or he's just roping a dope, telling you everything's going to be fine while they engineer the global collapse and consolidate themselves into positions to come out as the rulers of the ashes on the other side and sell all the insider trading tips, stock tips, on True Social. I mean, it doesn't even sound real when I just said that, but it's true. And then I'm supposed to sit here and be loyal to Trump when he's been disloyal to us and go along with this? Unbelievable. So here's the Treasury Secretary.
5: The Iranians are trying to use the Strait of Hormuz as a choke point. It's not a choke point for the U.S., but it is a choke point for many, many other countries. And but you know, that will be bypassed in 2 years. In 2 years, the Strait of Hormuz will be like a worthless piece of water. The oil will be going on pipelines across land. But we've seen.
0: And then I said 2 weeks ago when that came out, I said, it's even easier to blow up the pumping stations on both ends or hit the pipeline itself in a damn ship. You watch those Iranian drones, you know, they've released the footage. They fly right in to the bridge or into the smokestack. They fly right into the engine. I mean, someone with a ROTC level of military education would know that wasn't true. Someone studying to be an officer first year at a university. Any West Point. But when I put a video out 2 weeks ago, it got bashed and attacked by neocons. You don't know anything about this. You're an idiot. You're a panicking. Oh, really? Okay, great. You guys are idiots. I'm not trying to convince you. I know you're on a payroll, a lot of people. I'm trying to get people out there watching and understanding who don't study the military to understand. There's the pump station. How's it looking right now? Not too good. They blew up every damn piece of it. You know how many years it took to build that facility? It's big. I would imagine that facility cost $1 billion. In fact, I bet, ask Grok, named a specific facility, I forget its name, how much that facility was estimated to cost to build and maintain. I bet it's in the billions. Ask how long it took to build it. Over the last several decades, it was built up. The first part of the construction began in 1982 with the blah, blah, blah, blah, blah, blah, blah. Decades to build that son of a bitch. Bye-bye. Gone. Now you have Smotrich, the Israeli finance minister, saying a month ago, this is ideal. This is going to bring down the world economy. This is going to have a long-term war with Iran. They won't fall. And during the smokescreen of this, we'll take over the Middle East. And above him, BlackRock and the globalists want a reset. You see, Trump went along with the lockdowns at first. Wasn't for forced injections. That was something that was better than Democrats. They were clearly wanting to keep lockdowns going and were many times worse, but it doesn't matter. It started on his watch. He's backed off in some ways, bringing in Kennedy to try to, I guess, curry favor with the public. That's better than nothing, better than the Democrats. I'm not denying that. But now he's gone ahead with this war. The Pentagon told him would shut down the Strait and cause total inflation and destroy his recovery plan. And as that became more and more clear, and is now 100% clear that we were right, he just says, oh, you're all panicking. The war will now be over after the midterms, when the Pentagon says probably 2029 on current trajectory, because the Iranians aren't going to give up. Oh, how do I know this? See, I didn't know that, but I've studied so much, I did at a subconscious level. This is how much I've studied, okay? I just randomly over the years read it all about infrastructure. I said, I bet it began, it was completed in 1982. So I said 1982. So I knew the Saudis had a big expansion then. And I said, $1 to $2 billion. You could ask the crew, folks. I didn't set this up, and just I didn't say this beforehand. And it's $8 to $9 billion in today's value. So it's estimated that the destruction of that facility is $8 to $9 billion, and they completed the main first phase of it in 1982. Building equivalent line today has been estimated at least $5 billion.

0: just like that. And by the way, the Russians have not been hitting the passenger trains and the food warehouses. But because the Ukrainians started doing that, we started doing that, they're now blowing all those up and almost killed Boris Johnson a couple days ago. And they're like, you're barbarous. We can't believe you. And Russia's like, you're doing it. And now they're moving artillery up to the cities. They were using artillery on troops out in the field, the battlefields. Now they're bringing in the big guns. They're about to get the treatment the Germans got in World War II. Leveling everything. You come with your guns lined up, basically line of sight, obliterate the top, then you elevate the guns and send the munition up and down to penetrate into bunkers or underground bases. Flatten, mortar. And you just bomb a city for 3 months and you roll in and basically 99% are dead. The Russians have said, you need to evacuate, you need to leave these towns and cities. They give months, they go, all right, start the attack. Oh, we've beaten Russia. No, they've won, and now they took the gloves off. And next we're going to put the brass knuckles on. And you're like, oh, well, we'll pull a baseball bat out. Okay, they'll pull a gun out. That's called the threat escalation ladder, guys. And they're ready to do it. Probably, start a fight with the Russians, probably a good idea, right? Why don't you just find a Hell's Angels biker bar at midnight on a Saturday night? Why don't you just walk in and start stabbing people? See how it works out for you. You stab a few people, get away with it. You're going to be dead in about 10 seconds. Well, this is way worse than going into Hell's Angels biker bar at midnight on a Saturday night and starting to kick people in the neck. And if you look at the leaders of the EU, they get caught on trains, a bunch of panty waste, cane. These are the type of unserious jackasses that are steering us towards total doom. All right, let's go to Tucker Carlson explaining all of this. And people say, oh, he's kissing the Middle East ass. He's been over there as a reporter for 30 years. That's where his first beat, like 29 years ago, was living over there. Yeah, his dad was high-level CIA. He genuinely didn't know that. You know, he did some work as a journalist with him. That's Voice of America, but didn't know he was high-level until his dad died. I remember him telling me a year before it came out. I was like, God, I was blown away. But the point is that he was on a plane flying out of Pakistan that got blown up by al-Qaeda, and him and his dad almost died in a big crash landing that never got any attention. He was sent by Trump as a secret ambassador and emissary to all these countries. So when he's saying nice things about the UAE and all these folks, that's because they're our allies. And Qatar, and he's trying to defuse the situation. They go, oh, look, we told you he's a Muslim agent. Oh, yeah, sure. He represents the smarter people in the Pentagon that don't want America destroyed in this war. Tucker Carlson works for America, I can tell you. Oh, is he buddies with a Muslim? Does he drink tea with him? Yeah. Does he say nice things to him? He was a secret ambassador of Trump. I didn't get that from him. I got that from the Pentagon. I asked him about it, and he didn't want to talk about it a couple years ago. They call it a legate. That's why. And then he disagreed with Trump as the secret ambassador, and now that's what's broken off. And the Pentagon's broken off from Trump, too, because they should. So that's a little inside baseball. Laura Loomer, oh, look, he a Muslim. He say nice thing to them. Yeah, that's what you do when you're a diplomat. You didn't know Tucker was out of high school a year down with the Iran-Contra hold deal, fighting the communists? Didn't just fall off a turnip truck? He's loyal to America. The neocons in Israel aren't. And they want to turn around and say loyal Americans are worried about this disaster. Go ahead and go to the clip of Tucker explaining it.
1: You mentioned Saudi Arabia there. Do you think the people who are supporting the war realize that Israel might have wanted to weaken GCC countries? I know you've said in the past that MBZ is the greatest leader you've ever met as the president of the UAE, where I'm talking to you from. Do you think people understand that that's another motive, because the aim has been to weaken GCC countries that were seen as increasingly powerful and running societies that other people wanted to live in and emulate?
2: You know who does understand that? The answer is no. If people don't know what the GCC is in the United States, and they couldn't name the six countries in the GCC.
1: I meant around the Trump cabinet table.
2: I'll tell you who does understand it. Trump understands it, because I told Trump that. I told him that explicitly. I said the point here is Israeli regional hegemony. That's why they're pushing this. They want to control their region. And by the way, every nuclear-armed power wants to control its region. Pakistan wants to control Kashmir. Russia wants to control Belarus. I mean, that's just the way – that's the nature of great powers. They want to control – we have the Monroe Doctrine. China wants the South China Sea and Taiwan. It's all understandable. It's just important to know that. So what does Israel want? Israel wants to expand its borders, and it doesn't want Iran getting in the way, or its proxies, Hezbollah and Hamas. It doesn't want the GCC because, as you said, they're building these kind of amazing societies. There were hundreds of thousands of Britons just in Dubai because there's so much opportunity there. That's a massive threat to Israel. So they spend a lot of time trying to get the six countries to fight with each other, which is pretty easy since Arabs like to fight with each other. Sorry, true. And, but Israel also accelerates that. And this war, the point was take Iran out as a regional power. Take the, you know, scramble the eggs of the GCC, reduce their power, and get the United States out of the Gulf. Get the U.S. out. I told Trump this. I said, that's the point. It's, this is actually aimed at us. It does not help Israel to have all these American bases in the Gulf. Paradoxically, I mean, often people say we built them for Israel. Well, actually, from an Israeli perspective, those are control mechanisms. Those are leashes that we use to constrain Israeli behavior. And they don't want to be constrained because they have a greater vision of their future. So,
0: yeah, so let's stop right there. And we'll put the rest of the thing in post when we post this to X and Rumble and AlanJonesLive.com. Israel admits this now. They want destabilization. They want chaos. These countries were working with the U.S., working with the Pentagon. Contrary to an Israeli destabilization plan, they wanted to stabilize the Middle East. Get Saudi Arabia working with us, which they were starting to do. So these are different conflicting plans. And now Trump was for the plan to stabilize the Middle East with the Abraham Accords. Now he's gone off the rails with Netanyahu, and that's all being betrayed. And our own Pentagon can look ahead a few steps and see this is a disaster for everybody. So that's what's really going on with Tucker. That's what's really happening over there. And that is the reality. And now this is going to doom our recovery. We'll probably lose world reserve currency status. It is beyond a disaster. Okay, I'm done with this now. Next hour, the huge AI news, Canada trying to join the EU, what that really means, so much more. But there was a caller Thursday to the show who then put his ex-wife on who talked about what our methylene blue, what our iodine did for her. 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There's a vehicle every month where you could potentially win both. Nobody's won both yet, but it's an amazing deal. So take advantage of all that. But you're really crazy if you don't listen to me. Our information's so accurate on politics, it's just as accurate on these supplements. They will change your lives. Listen to what happened to this lady. This is so important.
3: This iodine that you have, the X3, really changed my life, and I appreciate it. And I've been buying your Shilajit, Methylene Blue, Methylene Red, and I also got my ex-wife on it because she was having anxiety issues, and actually I have her on the line so she could have a conversation with you about it.
0: Well, that's nice of you to call in with a testimonial. Yeah, folks, you need oxygen. After 4 minutes, you die. need water after about a week, you die. You need food after about a month, you die on average. That's because it's full of vitamins and minerals. Well, iodine is on the list of what you must have to live. It takes a few months for you to die without it. Most of the food and things don't have it. Most people are way deficient in iodine. And most iodine is bound, so it doesn't go directly into the cells. We have the best Trifecta T3 iodine. It will change your life. It takes a few weeks to kick in. Talk to your physician first, but absolutely, it is the missing link. So thank you. Sure, I'd love to talk to your ex-wife.
4: Hi, nice to meet you.
0: Good to talk to you. So what started happening, or how did you get on the iodine?
4: My ex-husband, he came over to my son's birthday party. He had all the methylene red, the methylene blue, the T3 iodine. He had me try the methylene blue. I was a bit of stressed out. Like you said, I have anxiety and depression. It just got to the point, because I'm a single mother of two kids, and it gets overwhelming, and my anxiety gets really, really bad over time. So he introduced me to methylene blue. I started taking it, and within a few moments of it, I was, like, completely a different person. Like, the methylene blue completely just, like, gets me out of it. Like, I'm, like, a normal person. The T3 iodine, I feel brand new. I feel like a different person. Like, it literally just, like, everything that was missing, like, that's why I was feeling bad for a while until he introduced me to this stuff. Like, I was feeling bad, and I started taking it, and I feel so, so much better.
0: So, yes, if I told people to take any of the two products, it would be methylene blue and T3. Anything else you'd like to add? I appreciate your testimonial.
4: No, that's it. Like, I just wanted to let you know, like, thank you for this, and it's just, like I said, it just completely changed my life.
0: Well, let me tell you, I'm not a genius when it comes to just researching stuff. I know what the establishment takes. I know what they take in D.C. I know what the rich people take. They've all been on this forever. They just don't want us to know about it. But I do, obviously, as a guy that funds this operation by sales, I'm going to want to bring you something that works, so you want to get it again and again. So I want to thank you, Jasmine, and I want to thank your ex-husband. Maybe you guys, you know, can get back together. It sounds like you're already hanging out quite a bit. That's great with you and your kids. But all I'm saying is thank you so much for supporting us. You're the reason we're here. So you're more important than I am. Thank you so much. God bless you. Hour number two, straight ahead. Share the live feeds now, my Paul DeVeers.
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1: 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We've got to continue to expose this. And I'm going to tell all the apologists now because the order's obviously...
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1: On out to the Israeli folks and others getting money to rehabilitate, you know, 9/11 and make it the official story true that it's now time to revisit 9/11. 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I challenge all the other 9/11 researchers out there to go ahead and come back into the fight. 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
1: We're now into hour number two on this 14th day of September 2026. Now, I'm going to say something pretty profound here in this short segment before we go to break. Come back with the AI news. It's so important. And it's simple, but it's profound. When I read the comments on X, because I get a lot of good tips and a lot of information, and I just gorge on it every day, hours a day, just reading comments. I also take the criticism. I check the people. I know a lot of them are influencers or known bots. And I notice the bots all hit the same second saying the same thing. And Israel spent $1.3 billion that we know of in the Knesset the last year and a half propagandizing us. And that's just one propaganda group. But it's very specific. And it attacks you as a traitor, as an idiot, as whatever, saying this war is going to go the way they said. It's meant to create a quagmire. And then I see other people that aren't really bots picking it up saying, who's paying you? Why are you against this war? I mean, who's paying me, the listeners and viewers that buy our products? I stand up for what I believe is right. I was around a long time before social media, and I don't sit here and make decisions off of me individually. That's what true leadership is. I'm the opposite of a communist. I'm not a collectivist, but true freedom is good people getting together for shared goals of willingly being collective in our action. But when they put those bots out saying, who do you work for? They're really saying who they work for. You see, they want to change the subject and make it about me individually. Why am I saying something? Well, I'm saying it because it's true. Because I look at the information. That's what I do. And the idea that there aren't anybody out there that don't just say what they really believe is a lie. Most people actually tell you what they really believe.

0: that AIPAC runs America, as Randy, you know, out of Florida and all the rest of them say, it's because they want this clash. Well, do you really want it? I see videos like this all the time. This is a comedian, Mr. Silverstein, Manakim Silverstein, says, I support Israel, and literally 99% of people get up in a full house and leave instantly. You want to be this unpopular? You're like, great, everybody will rally against Jews. They'll all move to Israel. We got nuclear weapons. F everybody. I mean, this is what Jews need to know your leaders are doing in your name. Here's the clip.
1: All right. But when you say that, I'm going to take my surroundings. I learned it. I'm obviously, I can't concentrate. Oh, my God. Okay. Watch this. You'll have to be amazed. All right, here we go. Stand up. One more time. Everybody clap one more time, please.
0: So this is in Chicago.
1: Here we go. All right, there it is. I like this. Okay.
0: He's got one guy in a yarmulke that stayed. So he literally says, if you don't support what Israel's doing in this war, leave, and everybody gets up and leaves. Man, I mean, I don't want this fight. I don't want the whole world about this. I mean, this is bad. I can look where this is going. I'm telling Jews, I know most of you aren't involved in this stuff, you need to put the brakes on this yesterday. You need to back off now.
2: Folks, let's go to our first caller, Big Hoss in Fort Worth, Texas. 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Hit me.
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0: All right, we've got all of this incredible AI news. Canada and its globalist leader wants to join the EU. What's that really mean? It is all coming up. We got 3 hours of transmission left. Thank you so much for being here. Remember, it's a participation sport. 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And, of course, alexjoneslive.com, the mothership, the news site, with the articles, with the videos, with the reports, with the live feeds, alexjoneslive.com. Please share that. You're doing a great job. We really appreciate you in this fight with us. You're just as important as we are. But before I get into all this news, I want to air this clip again. We covered it a lot Wednesday, Thursday, Friday. But Gail King is on CBS, and she's got one of the jurors over a week after the verdict. And, boy, they kept this close to their vest that the one male juror was black. And so the media tried to spin it women against men. Oh, the women knew to let this innocent woman go. I mean, they said, like, she brutally murdered her kids. This one man couldn't get over it. He was a terrible person. Let's dox him. He said, so she doesn't know what to do when it turns out it's a black man as the holdout juror. It doesn't fit into the narrative, and she's literally a deer in the headlights. But the reason this is so important is this went ultra mega viral, still going viral, because people get it is a moment where the Wizard of Oz, Toto, pulls back the curtain. I am the great and powerful Oz. And you pull it back, it's a little old man behind it. But this is all about divide and conquer to get women so hyped up against white men, it's okay to kill your kids. And, oh, we think the dad killed him with no evidence, even though she's confessed and all the information's there. It's just a stunning example.

0: people, and it becomes so popular and so hyped up for the wine ants out there that even people like Candace Owens are like, oh, yeah, you know, she might be a victim. I'm not attacking Candace. I just disagree with her on that. But it's this bandwagon of insanity. It's not the psychotropic drugs. It's not psychotic women. It's not entitled women. Don't take any responsibility. No, it's the man's fault. And that's what the algorithm pushes. But at this moment, oh, my God, if it's a black guy, how do we make it anti-white? Like, kill your kids, show the white man. What a moment. Here it is.
1: So much.
2: You're welcome. Joining us
1: because I know that many of you are feeling a lot of pressure these days. But I want to get right to the vote. The vote was 11-1, as we know. But when you initially went into the deliberation room, mm-hmm. it wasn't 11-1.
2: No, it wasn't.
1: What was the split at that time?
2: It was 8-2-2.
1: Mm-hmm.
2: So eight people were leaning towards not responsible. Two hadn't decided, and two thought guilty.
1: Mm-hmm. What was your vote?
2: I was leaning towards not responsible from all the evidence I had heard. And I had certain things that I wanted to look at when we got into deliberation.
1: Mm-hmm.
2: And everything that we talked about and every point that everybody in the room made just kind of reinforced that more and more.
1: For you?
2: Yes.
1: I'm curious about the jurors themselves because we know it was 9 women, 3 men. What was the age range? What was the racial makeup? I haven't heard any of that. What was it?
2: 70-ish to 22.
1: Mm-hmm.
2: And one person of color, and then everybody else was white. A lot of the jurors had children.
1: Uh-huh. And one person of color was a person of color, a woman or a man?
2: A man.
1: A man. Is a holdout juror a person of a black man?
2: Yes.
1: A black man is a holdout juror?
2: Yes.
1: Well, I have to sit with that for just a second. Was there any specific evidence that swayed you? And I'm very curious about the evidence that he was opposed to. Let's talk about the evidence for you first.
2: I think Dr. Resnick, his testimony about altruistic filicide was really impactful because
0: no, it's altruistic to kill
2: all
0: your kids.
2: Throughout the trial, we had all the witnesses there nothing. But
0: Canada is now saying newborn babies that are born to homeless or poor women are wards of the state, and they're going to decide in the bioethics board whether they have a right to live. They're going to kill healthy babies. That was announced last week. And now they're trying to stalk and attack the lone male juror. Gibson Go for Docs Clancy holdout juror raises $115,000 amid smear campaign by feminist jurors and left-wing media. So can you get women to kill their kids the judges that took part in that?
3: But, and I also talk about the candidate
0: victim.
3: City.
0: Oh, she brutally murdered her kids, but, oh, she was depressed, so you don't understand what it's like to be a woman. Oh, well, you're black, so you're allowed to murder, too. But really, it's about getting the murder done.
3: Because it talks about
0: that certain groups are allowed to do this. Even though most blacks being killed are killed by psychotic blacks that should be in prison, that the judges let out. See how this works? Not just killing whites. Look at this poor guy that was murdered. Andrew James Wimsett. Just sitting on a park bench, stabbed over and over again, dozens of times. They tried to cut his head off. And who let him out? Who let the killer out over and over again? Here's the judge responsible for the mental evaluation, letting him go. Meet Donna King. That's in Round Rock, north of Austin. Here's another one. Here's the DA responsible. Meet Sean Dick. Look at this guy. They go to these focus groups. They go and they cry like the Oprah show. Where the black woman says, let's just support black women when they kill their kids, too. Everybody's like, yes, we don't want to be racist. Let's support black women killing their kids, too. And every day I see the reports of white people shot, killed, you name it. And it barely even hits the news. This fellow really got it right. This is from a few days ago, guys. Try to pull up Saturday's clip because I want to expand on what this fellow said. He's a former military veteran about the race war they're trying to trigger and how once that war is triggered, they take out the main financial group that has a culture. Whites are like number seven or eight on the number of money. It's all these Asian groups have on average. Jews and billionaires are at the top of the deal, but if you look at just aggregate average person,

some more money. It's like 7-8 groups, depending on the actuary, of Asians. Then it's some Arabs, then it's whites, then it's Hispanics, then it's blacks in the money totem pole. But whites still have some culture of free market, private property, Magna Carta, started in England. They got the globalists have to get rid of that because they don't want other people believing they have rights. So they want to get us all like dogs in a cage killing each other. And one of us kills the other, we're still weakened. Now the globalists come in. That's the same story over and over again. So I want to get clip 21 and 22 from Saturday ready. And as soon as we have those, we'll go to those. And then I'm going to get into the AI. But it doesn't mean when I'm out on the street and a group of young, racist black people are coming towards me and they're sizing me up that I shouldn't be concerned. Doesn't mean there isn't black-on-white racism. Doesn't mean that hasn't been green-lit in 2021. But you've got to understand who green-lit it, who greased it, who pushes it, the media, the corporate system, the teachers, the culture, the NGOs, like with the migrants that are military-aged men that they bring in the U.S. and Europe, that they wind up with anti-white hatred, and it's your right to do all this stuff, and they protect them once they attack. It's literally a weapon system

0: now. Most of them I talked to are dialed in to get this. They're looking for an on-ramp to team up and save the civilization because they're sophisticated enough to get it. And what freaks me out is I mainly see black people saying what I'm saying that's sophisticated, and a lot of white people that were, quote, anti-racist finally got fed up. They're like, you know what? Not only am I racist, I love Hitler, and I'm ready to kill all the black people. Well, the globalists are going to sit offshore while we all kill each other laughing at this. So we better figure this out right now, folks. So let's play these clips, 21 and 22, back-to-back. And then I'm going to play 20 after that, but I'll introduce it. And I just have countless videos of blacks in Europe, the UK, US, literally stabbing, attacking, killing whites. It's a real problem, but you've got to understand who's green-lit it. Like when that poor immigrant from Ukraine got stabbed to death by the schizophrenic black guy who'd been in jail 40-something times, dozens of times for violent assaults. The black judge's girlfriend owned the mental institution he was in. She'd always put him back in there and let him back out because she makes money off of it. And that's like the new Black Panther Party leader said on my show years ago. He says, yeah, I tell blacks, loot and rob in the white area. Don't rob other blacks. How about you don't rob anybody? But they've weaponized a certain percentage of black people with gangster rap, CIA culture they put in there, declassified, USAID funding it, to literally go out and cause this race war. So it doesn't mean the race war isn't real. Doesn't mean whites aren't under attack. Doesn't mean there isn't open season on us. But let's be smart enough to protect ourselves, but also realize who's running it. The ADL, the Southern Poverty Law Center, the leftist organizations, they're the ones. They're the generals. They're the captains brainwashing young people, setting it up and doing this. They are culpable. They are the most guilty in this. And if you want to shut it down, you got to shut it down from where it's coming from. And then remember, yeah, 20 to 1 or more, some cities are 50 to 1, black on white crime. Yeah, that's a real problem. But understand, for blacks, the number one person killing or robbing them is another black person. They are the biggest victim of this as well. So let's talk cold turkey here and realize we need to unify against the globalists. Here's the clips.
1: I said this is exactly how it's going to happen. They're going to turn these citizens. They're going to do all this Black Lives Matter. All these stupid liberal white people are going to with the regular white people. Eventually the regular white people are going to get tired, and whenever the regular white people get tired, everybody else is going to lay down. They're going to beg the government to come in and stop them, because the only people that can stop armed white people is literally the government. The only people that can stop armed, pissed off white people is the government. That's it. Everybody else in the United States will get run over really quick. And it won't even be a long war. I'm not even trying to be funny. If white people decided to turn on every other race in the United States, it will be a short race. They literally will just, all the pieces will fall over. The only people who's going to stop them is going to be the government. And what's going to happen is the government's going to take away the strongest non-government entity that is here in the United States, and the war will be over. All the government wants you to do is to give them the authority to take out white folks. Y'all see this as a war against blacks. Y'all see this as a war against Mexicans. Y'all see this as a war against all of these people. What you don't understand is that the strongest piece on the board, the government is trying to get rid of it.
2: City, it's a great city.
1: And the non-liberals.
2: Jerusalem, I want that.
1: They've weakened them. Don't y'all understand? They've weakened them. They've already weakened them because they're split. They further weaken them by telling them not to say anything, by making them feel bad that they're racist, that they're prejudiced, that they're homophobe, that they're xenophobe. So they sit there quietly and they take this ass whooping. But the government knows that same group that's got Paul Revere's blood running through them will get tired. And that's when you'll call on the government.
0: Plus,
1: so the losers are
0: plus they'll stage a false flag.
1: Back them up.
0: The government will start a false flag.

0: kill a bunch of blacks in college.
1: And once you take out the white, and the only people will be to take them out will be the government. Once they take them out, are you going to have left? Is the Black Lives Matter idiots, pro-black idiots, liberal idiots? Are you going to have left are a bunch of people who run around, yell, scream, and do nothing and are not protective of even themselves? Those white people that they're trying to get to are white people who they literally cannot turn the lights off because they got their own generators. They can't take gas from them. They can't take food from them. They can't take water from them. Somebody tell me I'm lying.
0: Country boy can't survive. That's what they're worried about. Anybody independent.
1: The white people they want to get rid of.
0: Just so happens all this left the whites.
1: Sitting around waiting for a war to happen.
0: There's not many of us, by the way.
1: They've been waiting for the
0: They've been waiting. That's what COVID was about. Making you dependent.
1: Bully. Now you won't see. Who even writes some that? See? Fire water. You wouldn't know where to get it.
2: Black people, be ashamed of yourself.
0: Yeah, start over with start over with this clip again of this next black guy. Start over 22.
2: Black people, be ashamed of yourself. You poked the bear, you got exactly what you wanted. You're probably thinking, Snacks, what are you talking about? You know exactly what I'm talking about. You poked a bear for years upon years. White people unjustly for no reason at all. Now white people are starting to speak out and becoming more racist by the day because of all the disrespect they're getting from you. And I watched it with my own eyes. And 7 years ago on TikTok, I said that this was going to happen. White people who never had a racist bone in their body are becoming more and more racist because they feel like they got to defend themselves from black people constantly berating them for things they never did, for things they never was involved in. You're blaming them for that. And now it's getting bad to the point where white people feel like they got to protect themselves at all costs around us because we're doing we're going around punching white people and beating white people up. And even in the justice system, black people are doing fuck black people to white people and getting away with it. I'm seeing it with my own eyes. I watched for 10 years straight black people constantly disrespecting white people for no reason at all. Thinking it's somehow justified because of what today had nothing to do with slavery and they should never have to feel accosted for something they never did. And I've told y'all this over and over again. If you poke the bear, the bear's going to get upset and it's going to fight you. And just imagine this, black people. Just think about this for a second. If we did go to war with white people, first of all, I wouldn't go to war with white people because I'd be on the side with the people that want unity and want all races to be together. But if a white and black war and say, oh, well, we got guns too, are serious. The white people I grew up with and been around have thousands of guns. They practice. They have land. They have the money. They have the resources. We're 30% versus 60%. You really think you got it? First of all, the rednecks in this country all the black people up. Y'all think it's a game. Y'all think it's funny and, oh yeah, let's just talk about white people. White people let you disrespect them constantly because a lot of them got guilt for what happened during slavery when they shouldn't have any guilt because they weren't them. And the problem I'm having is, just think about it like this. What if white people began being the white people that you claim they are? Imagine if they stopped say that black people can't come to their stores. Any store that white people own, you can't go to. How many stores would you not be allowed in? A lot. Just imagine if they got so fed up with black shenanigans that they said, all right, we're going to make this whites only. Imagine not being able to go on land that's owned by white people. You can only go on black land. You know the small amount of land we would have? Are you kidding me? And I say this because y'all poke the bear so much. Y'all.

0: world. Look how they act. Look at the monkeys in their zoos. People that never seen that before, but they're getting sick and tired. And it's your fault. You poked the bear to the point where people who were never racist before became racist. And don't think it's just white people that's tired of black people. Asians are tired of them. Puerto Ricans and Latinos, they're tired of them. And the funny thing is, black people should be tired of black people.
1: All right, let's stop there.
0: We kill each other more than anybody.
1: Yeah, that's right. The main victim of it is you. But the CIA literally created gangster rap in the 80s. It's all declassified. And so we got to stand up and protect ourselves against anybody attacking us. We got to see the big picture, folks. And we've got to understand this is a larger plan of these DAs, these judges that are letting these people go. And it's on record. You some schizophrenic, crazy white guy running around raping murder, and they put his ass in prison. They should. They don't do it. I mean, they got guys in Austin. I've seen the news articles about it, the whole community covering it, where these guys just run around raping and attacking for years, and they let them out of jail hundreds of times. And you go to these guys, these are mentally ill, crazy people. It is the judges. They know exactly what they're doing, folks. They want to get a race war going. We've got to see the big picture here. We got to come together and stop this. All right, I'm going to come back with the AI news. It's massive, the biggest AI news yet. We'll be right back. Stay with us.
2: Iodine that you have, the X3, really changed my life, and I appreciate it. And I've been buying your Shilajit, Methylene Blue, Methylene Red. And I also got my ex-wife on it because she was having anxiety issues. And actually, I have her on the line so she could have a conversation with you about it.
1: Well, that's nice of you to call in with a testimonial. Yeah, folks, you need oxygen after 4 minutes you die. You need water after about a week you die. You need food after about a month you die on average. That's because it's full of vitamins and minerals. Well, iodine is on the list of what you must have to live. It takes a few months for you to die without it. Most of the food and things don't have it. Most people are way deficient in iodine, and most iodine is bound, so it doesn't go directly into the cells. We have the best, Trifecta T3 iodine. It will change your life. It takes a few weeks to kick in. Talk to your physician first, but absolutely, it is the missing link. So thank you. Sure, I'd love to talk to your ex-wife.
3: Hi, nice to meet you.
1: Good to talk to you. So what started happening, or how'd you get on the iodine?
3: My ex-husband, he came over to my son's birthday party. He had all the methylene red, the methylene blue, the T3 iodine. He had me try the methylene blue. I was a bit of stressed out. Like you said, I have anxiety and depression. It just got to the point, because I'm a single mother of two kids, and it gets overwhelming, and my anxiety, like, it literally just, like, everything that was missing, like, that's why I was feeling bad for a while until he introduced me to this stuff. Like, I was feeling bad, and I started taking it, and I feel so much better.
1: So, yes, if I told people to take any of the two products, it would be methylene blue and T3. Anything else you'd like to add? And I appreciate your testimonial.
3: No, that's it. Like, I just wanted to let you know, like, thank you for this. And it's just, like I said, it just completely changed my life.
1: Well, let me tell you, I'm not a genius when it comes to just researching stuff. I know what the establishment takes. I know what they take in D.C. I know what the rich people take. They've all been on this forever. They just don't want us to know about it. But I do, obviously, as a guy that funds his operation by sales, I'm going to want to bring you something that works, so you want to get it again and again. So I want to thank you, Jasmine, and I want to thank your ex-husband. Maybe you guys can get back together. It sounds like you're already hanging out quite a bit. That's great with you and your kids. But all I'm saying is thank you so much for supporting us. You're the reason we're here. So you're more important than I am. Thank you so much. God bless you. I am the father of the 9/11 truth movement. Myself and my team, my family went through hell to get the truth out so that they don't stage more stuff like this. And if we don't continue to expose false flags, the bad guys will do this again. Right now is the perfect time to get us into complete and total war using a false flag. You have a lot of the globalist operatives saying they need a false flag. Boy, a new 9/11 would be great. They could do one and blame Russia. This is such a dangerous situation. So please support us at theallyshipstore.com. Get the limited edition. 9/11 was an inside job. 25 years of lies for the victims and for the American people that are victims in the world of all the wars, of the the police state, of the TSA garbage. We've got to continue to expose this. And I'm going to tell all the apologists now, because the order's obviously gone out to the Israeli folks and others getting money to rehabilitate, you know, 9/11 and make it the official story true, that it's now time to revisit 9/11. Not just myself. I challenge all the other 9/11 researchers out there to go ahead and come back into the fight. I know it's been 25 years and we've covered it ad nauseum, but they're trying to rewrite history again, so we're not going to let them do that. 9/11 was an inside job t-shirt available right now at theyellowshieldstore.com, and that will fund the second American Revolution worldwide.

0: The country is not a hotel, Nick. It is a system of laws, language, memory, and order. Illegal mass entry is the solvent poured on that system. Look around. What do you see? People who broke the border then demand the language change, the schools change, the streets change, the history change. They did not come to join a civilization. They came to occupy it and call the occupation justice. Most of them will never unplug from the story that the host country is guilty and they are owed. Many are not lost. They are organized around grievance. Get the hell out of here. They import the feats they fled, treat public space as a prize, and punish anyone who says the obvious. A nation that cannot say no to entry cannot say yes to its own continuity. Do you really think that's Sophie Rang? Look again, Nick. Freeze it. Let's move, Nick. Let's go for a burger.
1: Quiet day, guys. Want to eat some burgers?

0: things you want about Nick. And there's an overcompensation with the things he does on purpose. But if you've taught whites to hate themselves and that they're evil and they're bad and they're the scum of the earth, they need to be exterminated, thousands of headlines, New York Times, Washington Post, Wall Street Journal, then you should expect white people to say, stop saying that about me, and to meet the level of attack they've got, at least. And Nick's not even met the level of the demonizations and the attacks and some of the clips I'm going to get to that are coming out of the Red-Green Alliance that so many right-wingers go, oh, the Muslims are our friends, the left are our friends. No, they're totally anti-white. Whites are the enemy. Get rid of white people. But, oh, if you want to hate Israel with us, you're an ally. It's okay. That's all funded by the Rothschilds, just like Israel is. And the Israel lobby is, we're going to destroy Rome. White Europeans are the enemy. I can play you hours of compilations. In fact,
1: maybe I got the big
0: looks like it's two different plans, the Islamic Red-Green Alliance and then the Likudnik, get rid of the Europeans. They destroyed our temple 2,000 years ago. But it's all just an excuse to racially organize against the West because the West is still the power base. And if you make it about race, if you said, oh, let's destroy free market. Let's get rid of self-defense. Let's get rid of private property. People are like, black, white, you name it, average Jew. No, I don't want that. Oh, well, let's make it about white men are bad. Hey, these white women wanted to kill the babies, but the white juror, he was against it. And they're like, yeah, screw that old white man. Oh, it's a black guy. Oh, let's shut that story. You notice the Lindsey Clancy stories are just disappearing now, folks. It's like, we're going to kill little kids because white men don't like it. Oh, yeah, let's do it. Oh, black man's against it. Oh. It's like, what can they get you to do on the basis of some race garbage? They know what they're doing. Just want to play one more clip and then get into the AI and the Israel stuff and all the rest of it. But, I mean, I literally see dozens of these videos a day without looking because I'm not looking for these. And it's not bad to look for him. See, I'm not even looking. And this is a brown guy. You can't tell if he's black or mulatto or Hispanic. Can't tell. But there's a crazy black guy running down the street yelling and screaming at people and threatening to attack everybody. And if you defend yourself, you go to jail. And this guy knocks him out. And he says, I want to get out of here. But my point is, who wound up this mentally ill person to this point? How many times has this guy he knocks out been in jail for assaults? I would imagine acting like this a lot. But again, what has created this level of mind control? But because it wasn't a white guy that knocked him out, you don't see it on the news. The news, if it was a white guy, would have cut with the white guy knocking him out instead of a white guy knocked out an innocent black guy. But because the guy wasn't white, you're not going to see it on the news. This is all the agenda, folks. Be aware of it. Here's a clip.
2: If y'all got problems, do so. Do so. Do so. I dare you. Y'all don't do. Do so. Do so. Do so. The baby got a problem, what? Do so. Do so. Do.
3: What doing, bro? What doing, bro?
4: Good job.
3: You want to get some? You want to get some too? Go get your. I'm going to move out. Hate living here, bro. Yeah, you're welcome. You're welcome, guys.
0: Guaranteed that guy was completely out of his mind, schizophrenic. Probably been in jail 50 times. If he was white, he'd be in jail where he needs to be. He's black, he's not. He's turned loose as Frankenstein. Frankenstein's a monster. I don't blame Frankenstein the monster. I blame Dr. Frankenstein. Doesn't mean you don't protect yourself when monster Frankenstein, you know, coming at you. But Frankenstein's crazy. The monster's dumb. It doesn't even know what it's doing. No, Dr. Frankenstein is the problem. Bill Gates, Barack Obama, Hillary Clinton, the globalist in the WikiLeaks. How are we going to create race war? She was saying that in 2016 with the head psychology department at, like, what was it? It was at a, God, I hate it when I can't remember something. It was I'm going to have to stop. I'm going to get mad. I'm OCD about factoids. What was the university that Larry Graffald went to with the weathermen that they were planning to put all the whites in concentration camps with Obama and the meetings in the 80s? Columbia. Columbia, that was the one. So these people know exactly what they're doing. And we're not smart enough to figure it out. We're not smart enough to educate everybody. How about we? Then we can do that. We're not going to do that after we have the big victory, are we? No, we're going to celebrate and have all these resources that we already have that are being stolen to control us and do anything we want. Doesn't mean there won't be some crazy white guy goes out and does something or some crazy black guy, but it's dumb. I just want it to stop. But it's not going to stop because they wound this thing up out of it. What they put out 3 years ago before the election, Civil War movie. How did it start? Oh, some white militias killed some black people. When have white militias ever killed black people? Never. They're telling you they're going to false flag at some point. Israel's going to set off a nuke and blame their political enemies. They're going to, they already said this, even before it came out, I said this. Where are you going to get a, nothing but a bunch of black people? Black college, black football game, something like that. Traditionally black college. They're going to hit one, folks. And they're so pissed that I'm on air and I figured out their stuff because they pre-program all this stuff. When I see them building up some giant, I mean, how do I know when there's a new car coming out from Chevy or Ford? I see TV ads for it. How do I know when Coke's got a new flavor? I see TV ads for it. How do I know when Bluebell ice cream's got a new flavor coming out? I see ads for it in the newspaper. And I see ads everywhere about Israel's going to get nuked. And oh, and they're, the white supremacists are going to kill black people. I'm like, what's the biggest group of black people? Real simple equation. And then you start hearing, oh, the white supremacists are planning to hit black colleges. They've been canceling them in the last few years, all scaring them. The white supremacists are coming. The white supremacists are coming. So when the CIA rolls a truck bomb in there and blows them up, they already heard over and over again, it was the white people. But you ought to ask yourself, who pre-programmed you for that? That's who did it. The ADL, the Southern Poverty Law Center. They know exactly what they're doing. And damn it, aren't we smart enough to figure that out? Excuse me. Look, I could talk all day about the AI, but what else do you need to know? It's going to cure cancer. It's going to make you live forever. It's going to make you where you can just lay around in a lounge chair by a pool all day. It's the cornucopia. It's the best thing since sliced bread. And then all of a sudden, we got a ban and it's going to kill us all. We got to have a government moratorium to shut down all these other groups and all these corporations and all these people because they've lost control of it. And they know that it's decentralized AI that will counter AI. And what did I tell you years ago? Because Mark Andreessen and others went public about it. And he's on Trump's board. They were trying to get big, heavy hitter billionaires together to create a new AI system 6 years ago. Right when Biden first got in, and they called him in the White House, and they said, there's really only one AI run by the Pentagon in the White House, and we've got only a few companies involved in it. It all looks like they have separate AIs, Microsoft, Google, Amazon. Oracle's heavily involved, but really it's one AI. You're not allowed to raise money. We'll audit you. We'll shut you down. We want people to think there's a choice because you're going to get AI. It's here. The genie's out of the bottle. So then what did I keep saying Trump's counsel is going to try to do? Trump's AI counsel, well, no one was saying this a year ago, with you know seven or eight, whatever it is, big tech heads on it, Andreessen's on it. They're going to come out and call for shutting down AI in general to stop it from taking over and killing us all. What they mean is shutting down all their competition. I don't know. Andreessen hasn't talked about this yet. He warned of it before. Now he's on the board. Is he for it now? But you have Sam Altman of OpenAI, all of them, Anthropic. Oh, my God, put the brakes on. Stop it. Shut it down. It's going to kill us all. It was going to save us all. Now it's going to kill us all because they can't deal with the competition. They make it about China. Trump says, you're against data centers, you're a Chinese agent. Really? Carte blanche, above the law, diplomatic immunity, do whatever you want. Take over your society. Take your property. You're a Chinese agent if you're concerned about it. So you're like, well, where do you stand? Well, Trump says, I'm vetoing putting brakes on AI. Which at one level is good, so it's not as centralized, but you already gave to the AI Council immunity to the top crews. But at the same time, we don't want overall control of it because that will just create a centralized system so nobody can use AI to fight AI. So the answer is, it gives me a headache. I don't know the answer because this is all fluid. They're trying to build this AI God. They're trying to have one central God, one God to rule them all and in the darkness bind them like the Ring of Mordor. But Trump says he's smart. He'll make sure it's safe. Don't worry. You're a conspiracy theorist. That's a quote. If you question it. Look at this. Trump rejects AI pause as Obama urges Democrats to regulate it. Yeah, they want the control. So now that we've got it, I agree with Trump over.

0: There's a sick conspiracy going on against AI and data centers. Don't kill the golden goose. Oh, that has to get all the government money, be above the law. I don't like anything like that. But I don't want to ban it like Obama says. Futures slide as tech tumbles on fears of AI slowdown. It's a giant bubble. Oil jumps. I predicted you see a stock market correction on AI over the weekend. I was called a fearmonger. Of course, I was right. OpenAI CEO Sam Altman on AI. We could lose control. You mean lose control not of AI, but of you controlling AI. Trump administration reluctant to slow AI. Democrats see urgent need. OpenAI Anthropic issues dire cyber threat warning. And this is the big takeaway. And I meant to put this in the live show headline today, and I didn't. Clearly, the globalists are planning a cyber attack that they claim China or Russia or some independent group or that AI by itself has launched as the reason to bring in AI controls to make sure only their centralized AI is there. Because we're not stopping the AI. That much is clear. So the answer, as I've said for 5-6 years, is decentralized AI. So brace yourselves for the cyber attack to be blamed on a loose, bad AI or on the Russians or Chinese or on the Easter Bunny to bring in this control. This is the important headline. Should have said this up front. OpenAI, Anthropic issues dire cyber threat warning. AI itself is going to make bioweapons and kill you. AI itself is going to shut down the web. AI itself, not the Iranians now. No, AI. So let this board with Trump come in, and then Trump says, no, we're not going to do that. But with Trump, who knows, tomorrow he may say, okay. AI companies warn cyber attacks should surge within months as public concern grows. Oh, there's an AI fear. It's going to launch an attack any moment. So you better let them control who can have it. AI could kill all humans in the next decade, warn experts. But the guy's an Extinction Rebellion person at the Anthropic. But how serious should we take them? What did Peter Thiel said? He said they're going to bring in a global AI dictatorship in the name of controlling AI. And they go, oh, he's the Antichrist. He's a weirdo kook. Demonizing, talking about whatever. I think the jury's out. I don't really understand. The point is, he said they would try to come in. He said years ago, big tech will come in, say we need AI to protect us from AI, and that's the mark of the beast because it's one centralized power. Pull up the quote from the Lord of the Rings. One ring to find them, one ring to bring them together, one ring to in the darkness bind them. I forget the exact quote. What is the Lord of the Rings quote about and in the darkness bind them? Lord of the Rings quote, in the darkness bind them. My respect for Peter Thiel just went way up. I know it's fashionable to hate him and demonize him because the corporate media told us so, and I don't trust him and don't know what's going on. I just know, God, there's all these things about him being so bad. He does an Antichrist tour and says they're going to come out and say, shut down all the AI with only one AI ruling it, and when you have that, you have the Antichrist system, one system. That's how you counter one system with a bunch of systems, and I'm like, well, I've been saying that for 6 years. Didn't hear it from Peter Thiel until a couple years ago. I'm not saying he wasn't already saying it. One ring to rule them all, one ring to find them, one ring to bring them all, and in the darkness bind them. And now it's here. It happened. But Trump said no. Now, is that a real action or is that talk? Anthropic researchers say AI could cause humanity extinction by 2030. Trump rejects AI pause as Obama urges Democrats to regulate it. Mike Adams hit it on the head. He said, notice how quickly the AI narrative shifted from AI will cause all diseases to be cured. AI will solve all physical and physics and math. AI will let you live forever. AI will make everything free. AI will make everybody rich. And to now, AI might kill humanity. We have to slow down. The narrative flip happened literally in one weekend, this weekend. But both things cannot be true. If AI is so great for humanity and is doing to cure all diseases and make everybody rich, why would they suddenly want to slow it down or turn it off? And it's because they want a centralized system the entire time. One ring. Put it up there on the screen. One ring right there. One ring to rule them all and in the darkness bind them. Now, let's look at what Israel's saying and doing. I mean, these are incredible clips. Israel is saying, if you say Jews are censoring, we'll censor you, like the head of censorship at Meta. But we are censoring, and I don't think it's just Jews censoring. I'm like, why are you doing that? Because they want to have that be the opposition. They want to make it all about Jews to make people go to Israel and to play the victim. They think they'll win this fight, the leadership of it. It's so dark. It's so dirty. I warn Jews, you're being set up for a cataclysm, a real Holocaust. So here's a boil down of that. Let's play clip 42, and then let's play clip 43. Here it is.
1: Time to limit the First Amendment in order to protect it.
2: The way we solve anti-Semitism is simple.
1: Take control over what they are saying.
2: Send their ass to jail. It's not complicated.
1: And quickly, before it's too late.
3: We're monitoring political Islamists and Christian nationalists, all of them. And then we train. We're the largest trainer of law enforcement in America, extremism and hate. We train 20,000 officers every year.
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9: Because it's not working. 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
9: 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Accordingly, we will start a fund to help their opponents.
13: I'll make a warning to somebody else, and that's American Gentiles. The minute your country is taken over by anti-Semitism, the minute you start to be a country that's not blessing Israel but cursing Israel, you have begun the process of shrinking and away from your empire. Jewish Project is done. We're going to be fine.
14: For decades, American society allowed Jews to live normal lives. This was a pleasant holiday from our destiny. The holiday is over.
15: The Western culture that stands against the Jews is going down. The West will survive only if it decides to love itself and if it decides to love us, the Jewish people.
14: The Jewish people are not normal. We never really were.
16: And now that Israel has turned the entire geopolitical situation on its head, our job in the diaspora is to leverage those wins and win here. Do to our enemies here what Israel did to its enemies there.
17: I can't really argue that the Goyim are going to be annihilated. That's not really an option from all the Nevuahs, all the prophecies. And not only Goyim as individuals, you could say that we broke down their nationalities and there are a whole bunch of Yechidim running around. No, as nations even. As Goyim, they're gone. Their personality, they're, as they exist b'fnei atzmom, as they would exist independently of Klal Yisrael, they don't exist. They're done. In modern terminology, they call it cultural genocide.
18: There's a war on Gog and Magog. First one, as the Chabad Chaim said, was 100 years ago, World War I. Second one was World War II. And we're on the cusp of the third one. But the purpose of all of these wars, of the Gog and Magog wars, to get everything into its correct order, to bring the Jewish people, to raise us up to the point where we are potentially supposed to be the spiritual leaders of the world as well as the physical leaders of the world.
19: It's not hard to see how one day there could be a battle between the West and the Muslim world, right? That's not a hard thing to imagine. It's basically the stage is set, right? It's only a matter of someone pressing the button. What are the two nations that will last until Mashiach comes? Rome and Persia. Now, if you would like to think that today's Iran is Persia, then maybe you say, okay, I got the whole story. Rome is today America. Rome is, you know, the heirs of the ancient European world, the Roman dynasty. That's the United States of America. And Iran, that's Persia. So, you know, at the end of days, it's going to be World War III between Iran and the United States of America.
20: Because the most powerful nations in the world have to go down to their knees.
4: That's what's going to happen to America. It's what's going to happen to Germany. It's what's going to happen to France. It's what's going to happen to London. England's going to happen to Poland. It's what's going to happen to Russia. It's what's going to happen to China. It's what's going to happen to North Korea. They're all going to go down. They're all going to go down to their knees, especially the Western ones. They're going to go down hard for how they treated us over the last 2,000 years, for the destruction of the Second Temple and how they treated us. Hashem's going to take them down hard. He's going to humiliate them on the world stage, Western countries.
0: Talk about a chip on your shoulder. I mean, what the hell?
4: That's what I want to see.
0: All right, we're going to break. We've got Matt Bracken coming on about the Middle East. Just total disaster. Guaranteed direct economy even further at an accelerated point. The Iranians have launched a major offensive, taking out the main Saudi pipeline, and the Houthis taking the coastline and the islands, and they're about to take the whole country of Yemen. We're going to analyze all this coming up. Please remember, I can't finance this without you. 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My fellow patriots, the first thing the globalists and the leftists do when they want to silence you is go after your merchant accounts. 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It's that simple. 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If you are a conservative business owner, Google is watching you. 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Because once there's only one central system, they can bring in the universal credit score. The head of BlackRock, Larry Fink, was very clear. Once they have the system in place and they're close, they are going to shut down everybody that isn't

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into the dark of deep range and into the light of the deep change. Cometh the caravan at night, DEFCON 1, live from space. Good evening, caravanners, wherever you are across America, up into the great white north and around the world. This is Karen to Midnight, here we are. Monday night, 14 September 2026, I'm John B. Wells. We begin tonight with 50 days remaining before the midterm elections, and the rules governing part of the election have been fought all the way to the Supreme Court. Today, the court declined to allow the Postal Service to enforce new requirements on mail-in ballots while the legal battle continues. Those rules would have required states to provide information on mailed voters through a federal portal and use Postal Service-approved ballot envelopes, which I think is a pretty good idea. Two federal judges had already blocked the plan, finding serious legal problems with implementing it this close to an election. The Supreme Court has now left those injunctions in place. Mail ballots are already moving in several, so for the moment, the existing procedures remain in effect. It does very little to settle the larger fight surrounding November. Lawyers are mobilizing, poll watchers are being recruited, challengers are working their way through the courts 50 days out, and the legal machinery surrounding this election is running at full speed. And Dave Hodges has been hearing from sources who are watching months ahead very closely. What they're telling him about the midterms is enough to warrant our attention. We'll leave it there until Dave joins us, because Dave Hodges is on tonight. If what he's hearing is any substitute, the story between now and November will be far more consequential than a single election. Now to another story breaking today, and this one lands squarely in territory we've been following for some time. President Trump's

0: directly into the fight over artificial intelligence, dismissing warnings about advanced AI and rejecting calls for additional guardrails. So the warnings coming from the industry itself, Anthropic CEO Dario Amodei has called for independent evaluations of advanced systems. Sam Altman and Elon Musk have also supported stronger safety. The president's answer today was that existing federality is sufficient and slowing American development would hand advantage to China. He went directly after opposition to the physical infrastructure behind AI, data centers. President Trump called resistance to AI and data centers a sick conspiracy and repeated his position that whoever wins the AI wins. That deserves our attention because AI does not live somewhere up in the clouds. It lives in buildings, enormous buildings filled with processors and cooling systems, drawing immense amounts of electricity and water, connected through fiber, communications networks, and power infrastructure. Communities across the country are now confronting the physical cost of this build-out, while technology companies continue pouring capital into the computing capacity required to run powerful systems. Data centers have become a
1: mid-human history.
0: Peace, of course. And Dave's found something here that takes us into territory we've examined many times on this program, territory stretching back thousands of years. There are words in Scripture that have been studied, argued over, and waited upon for generations. Dave believes some of what we're watching today deserves to be placed alongside those words and examined very carefully. We're going to let him take us there himself. Tonight there are several stories on the table that appear unrelated: the midterms, the explosive growth of data centers, big tech, Gaza, and something called the Board of Peace, because when governments, technology companies, financial institutions, and international organizations begin constructing systems in the name of peace, I think we ought to know exactly what's being built, who will operate it, and how much authority it will eventually possess. Dave Hodges returns tonight to make his case. Board is lit, Caravanners. Monday night is ours. John B. at the controls. The architecture of peace awaits us. Stand by.
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5: 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I'm the founder of CDM or CDM.press. 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I am former Air Force Rescue and Special Operations and very proud of my brothers. 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Please watch it. 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So check out the interview on armedforces.press and put cdm.press in your daily scan. 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

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They are not necessarily those of station owners, operators or staff of any source of transmission. This is Caravan to Midnight, DEFCON 1. Tonight, the architecture of peace. Stand by for feed.

0: 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All right? And the fuel up. We still have plenty of fuel up. 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Because, frankly, I'd rather tell you myself. So many people go to get a drink of water, go hit the head or something during commercial. Don't do that. But even if you do, I'll still tell you about it when you come back, right? You can still get fuel up, wake or play, for $25 a bag. More than one bag, shipping is free. 10 bags, shipping free. 10 bags and half a dozen items from the CTM store, shipping free, okay? So these are good deals. Save you a little bit of money. Look, everybody's pressed for money. I get it. I do. I've seen $10 make the difference between making it or not, believe it or not. It's interesting. I've been through several atmospheres over the course of my career. I mean it. And one of them was the passing of Dallas, Texas, being, for a long time it was, but then it stopped being a major hub for commercial production. It just did, you know? The big advertising agencies, a couple of them, went on back to New York. We still have one or two big ones here, but not many. Even Stan Richards of the famous Richards Group has retired. And I think his organization is still rolling, but there used to be recording studios all over the place. I mean, a reel-to-reel announcer booth, a TM Century. You could record commercials there if you wanted to. Sundance Productions. Unbelievable. Criterion with Bob McIntosh. We decided during the one particularly horrible thunderstorm to go ahead and have ourselves a little party. And this real cool lady named Jane, she was an older gal, but she was really cool. So we just sat there with the lights off and just broke out the Chardonnay and just had ourselves a nice little vino until the power came back on, then finished our session, went on about our business. But and that's all come and gone, you know. Now it's, the Dallas Morning News Sunday edition had between, you know, it's a kind of a wide margin, but over a half million Sunday deliveries, up to as many as 650,000. And the last time that I looked, since everything's gone digital, they get about 65,000 hits every Sunday. Whereas before, around 650,000 newspapers would land on people's doorsteps. So everything has changed. Everything has been really homogenized. And we still do it the old-fashioned way. We still do it over the air, radio, over the air. You know, everybody has a podcast. Some of them are very, very successful. But the thing is, we like radio. We like it because it works. We like it because if the internet goes down, the stations will still function. The local stations will still function. And you know they made a move to take AM radios out of new cars. Well, that's because the range is so long. You used to be able to pick up WLS out of Chicago. You could hear that thing all the way down to Dallas and Fort Worth. No problem. There are several stations just out, just blowing signal out all over the place. And it was a fantastic resource in case something really bad happened. But they managed to put the monkey wrench, the big one, the 24-inch pipe wrench, into the gears of that initiative to take AM radios out of cars. What about FM radios? Look what happened to music radio. What's happened to music radio in so many big cities around the country? KCAL went to fully automated, fired their whole 7-person air staff. It's all computer run now. So I think AM radio and FM radio, live radio, I think they're the last bastions of not only free speech, but also anonymous listening. In a world that wants you pushed, filed, stamped, indexed, briefed, debriefed, and numbered, not to mention tracked, recorded, scanned, and traced. Well, try that with an over-the-air radio signal. It simply will not work, okay? So support your local station. They're more important than you may know. And as time goes by, they may be the most important communication medium that we have. Seriously. Okay, pastors attacked at home by LGBT left-wing activists after doxing. Yes. Pastors attacked by LGBT left-wing activists. Trump administration moves to take illegal immigrants off the census. What a good idea. Anti-jihad campaigns 9/11 launch deemed too inflammatory. Really? Anti-jihad campaigns 9/11 launch deemed too inflammatory? You weenies. You're disgusting. How can you even look at yourselves in the mirror? Maybe you don't. Georgetown gives pro-Iran apologists the stage in a new lecture series because, well, pro-Iran apologists, they are very important. And because the university environment entertains all kinds of ridiculous concepts and thoughts and potential doctrine. The universities have become, more than ever before, hives of left-wing Marxist socialist communism. They really have. Unless it's something specific like medicine, for example, but even medicine has been threatened with the DEI infection. Look, it's just like Solzhenitsyn said, people come into the world with different capacities. If they're free, they are not equal. If they are equal, they...
1: I debunk that, and then also some people think it's New York City in America, so I debunk
2: that. Yeah, I don't buy that either. I mean, I think it's Rome. I think it's pretty obvious.
0: Synagogue wins battle against Blue County to use...
2: Bill, we got about a minute and a half
0: for
2: left.
0: ...for protection. Okay. Yeah, back in the old days with the... JDL, the Jewish Defense League, the motto was, for every Jew, a 22. Okay, I get it. I do. Yeah, firearms, oh, people just despise them until they need one. And then, maybe we were wrong. So anyway, this federal judge ordered Montgomery County, Maryland, to allow a synagogue to permit attendees to carry concealed firearms Thursday. No. Democratic Montgomery County Executive Mark Elrich, maybe that's Elrich, signed Bill 2326 into law July 27, updating the county's ordinances in response to an April 28th ruling by the state Supreme Court that struck down some of the jurisdiction's previous measures regarding carrying firearms. Senior U.S. District Judge Deborah K. Chastanow of the District of Maryland, a Clinton appointee, issued the ruling Thursday in a case brought by the New Civil Liberties Alliance against the D.C. area county over its sensitive places ban, which is also being challenged by the Justice Department. So there is some progress there. Well, look, the only thing that will stop a nut with a gun, an insane person, right, with a gun, bent on doing harm, wreaking mayhem, havoc, all of that, is a sane person with a firearm. That's it. It's unpleasant, perhaps, but I don't see. I don't see the alternative. What do you want to be? You're going to be a victim. You're going to make a statement, be unarmed, and be a victim. That doesn't make any sense. Now get this. You'll love this. This goes to the mentality of the left. From freebeacon.com, Denver socialist says she's qualified to serve as mayor because she was convicted of stealing food stamps. Oh, well, case closed. Absolutely. You stole food stamps? Oh, we'd love to have you as mayor. I mean, what? Ladies and gentlemen, what kind of thinking is this? You would think that, hey, crew, I want you to go out there and find the most ridiculous headlines that you can possibly locate, and we'll inflict those on the people tonight. No. Oh, here we go. Yeah, that figures. Fits the profile perfectly. Denver socialist and city councilwoman Chantel Lewis says she's qualified to serve as the city's mayor because she was convicted of stealing food stamps, a crime she said made her familiar with navigating all the ills of poverty. Well, you got a job now, don't you? Lewis, the Denver Democratic Socialists of America's pick for mayor, pleaded guilty to misdemeanor theft in 2008 after stealing thousands of dollars in public benefits by using her position with the Colorado Department of Human Services East Food Stamp Office to reissue electronic benefit transfer cards intended for others to her roommate and herself. She was sentenced to 18 months of probation and later said she paid full restitution. Asked by Denver reporter Kyle Clark of Next 9 News whether the conviction is disqualifying for somebody who wants to serve as mayor because it involved public monies, Lewis said it actually qualifies her to lead the city of nearly 750,000. Quote, I actually think that experience is actually what qualifies me. 20 years ago, I was young. I was a young mom. I was grieving. I did something really silly, and I paid my restitution. I did my time, and I took care of what I needed to do while also navigating all the ills of poverty. Yeah. Well, Colorado's constitution appears to contradict Lewis's assessment. It bars anyone who's been convicted of embezzlement of public monies, bribery, perjury, solicitation of bribery, or subornation of perjury from holding, quote, any office of trust or profit in this state. Lewis has held two elected positions since her guilty plea, but the issue, quote, hasn't really been sorted out in court, end quote, Clark said. And Lewis didn't immediately respond to a request for comment. Her comments come as a socialist candidate, or two, or three, have enjoyed victories across the nation, including in Denver. So either stomp the guts out of this Democratic Socialist of America and the communist agenda, which is all it is, or lose the country. That's it. You have to stomp the stuffing out of this evil, twisted, stupid ideology. Oh, give them a chance. You don't ever give anybody a chance to kill you, do you? Well, do you give anybody a chance to kill your country? Of course not. And if these geniuses who seem to be the ones who, are the cheerleaders for all of this because they want power, they want in office. Well, look at you can almost read the IQ numbers just by listening to them for 10 seconds, let alone just looking at them. So don't let this happen. You don't commit suicide in the interest of fairness because somebody down the block did it. You agree with this? Okay. All right. Well, stand by because Dave Hodges is next. This is Caravan. You know that.
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4: 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It's true. If you want something to go away, quit buying it, quit feeding it. The flip side to that coin is, if you want something to grow, nourish it. People are getting tired of feeding the big tech monster, because what they get in return is shadow banning, overt banning, or suspension on social media. Big tech and its derivatives also try to financially soft kill. This is when someone wants to buy something, but they're prevented from doing it because their payment repeatedly fails. And of course, when the gateways do work, we pay for this convenience with fees. So, don't feed the monster. If you want or have ever wanted to join Caravan to Midnight by card or any other payment service and found you could not process your membership, just send a check or money order to CTM, P.O. 141288, Dallas, Texas 75214. Include a legibly written email, a phone number in case we need to reach you, and as soon as we see that info, your membership is activated, and you help turn the monster against itself.

0: Alrighty, coming back from episode 2794 on the 9th of July this year, it is the one and only Dave Hodges, founder and host of The Common Sense Show, which he's published since 2012. He's a former professor of psychology, sociology, statistics, and research. He's also worked as a mental health counselor and college basketball coach. Tonight, he brings that analytical background to independent investigative broadcasting, examining constitutional liberties and national sovereignty, geopolitics, technology, and the forces reshaping American life. With nearly 1,800 podcast episodes and archive, The Common Sense Show has earned a place among the top 0.5% of podcasts tracked by Listen Notes. Without further ado, here he is, the man, Dave Hodges. Welcome back, Dave. Great to have you on tonight.
1: Hey, thanks, John. Great to be on with you.
0: Happy Monday night, because Monday is past, yeah. You know, David, you've told me that more than one source is warning you that Americans may never make it to the midterm elections in November. That is an extraordinary claim. So without, naturally, compromising your sources, what exactly are they telling you, and what has convinced you we should take this seriously?
1: Well, let me just say this as a disclaimer. I've heard this claim since the Clinton years. There's not going to be an election. And I always thought it was nonsense, and it turned out to be nonsense. This time, I'm taking it a little more seriously because there's named and unnamed sources. Larry Wilkerson, who was the chief of staff for Colin Powell, has come out and said he would not be surprised if there was not an election. And I have to say, privately, I felt the same way. I just didn't say it because I thought it would sound ridiculous, because Trump and his administration are unconcerned about affordability, about the fact he said no new wars. Everything he ran on, he's gone against of a major nature. And I was thinking, he's unconcerned about the voters. And if he loses the House and the Senate, he's going to get impeached. He may even face criminal charges.
0: And I'm pretty sure he knows this already.
1: Yeah, I know. And he's unconcerned. He doesn't care.
0: Wow. Now, wait a minute.
1: And that's why I think right now, every time I turn around, I talk to someone who's prevalent and knowledgeable. They're expressing doubt whether we're going to see an election. And the popular theme of people I talk to is that there'll be a major false flag, a 9/11 kind of event, blamed on Iran. We'll have a draft. We'll have domestic terrorism, could be orchestrated or real. And we'll go into martial law, and we won't have an election. That's a growing opinion right now.
0: Well, that is pretty, that's a pretty disconcerting proposition, to be sure. But, playing devil's advocate for the moment, we cannot surrender this country, come closer to it. We can't surrender this United States of America Incorporated to a bunch of loonies on the left. We can't.
1: John, I'm afraid it's already been surrendered to the corporations, particularly big tech in Israel. And I think we've lost control of our country entirely. The Trump administration is totally compromised right now. We're fighting a war that we're not winning. We're fighting a war that we really can't win. And we're fighting at the behest of Israel. And it's wrecking the economy. I paid $4.65 for a gallon of gas yesterday.
0: Yeah.
1: People can't afford to buy homes. Groceries are out of sight. I mean, we have the 3,000-mile salad, and when the price of oil goes up, so does food. They're lying about the inflation rate. They don't count the price of gas or food, like we don't have to drive to work or to eat. And the deception never stops. And, you know, Trump is doing as much damage to the economy as Joe Biden is.
0: Okay.
1: That's John, I spent 10 years and 3 elections supporting this man. and I feel like I've been stabbed in the back.
0: Well, just playing devil's advocate here. We can't possibly know. The only thing we know about the machinery of this government is what we're told. And so unless you got people on the inside, which you do, and we have a few sources ourselves, but it's not like just because we have a source they're 100% correct, but what is 100% correct is that if the midterms were to be lost, well, then it would be impeachment and multiple prosecutions, just like it was under Letitia James and those other idiots that tormented him for the duration of his first term. So, I don't know. It just seems to be so messed up. I really wonder what it's going to take to either gently correct or shock this country back into some kind of rational alignment with constitutional values. I mean, they keep using this word democracy over and over again. It's not a democracy at all. And apparently none of those people are using that word with such regularity have ever bothered to look up what the word actually means. So I don't know. It's very disturbing. I was hoping for something maybe a little lighter, more like possible, but you sound concerned. And when you're concerned, well, okay, then I'm a little concerned. You know?
1: Well, what I'm learning from Trump's second term is the uniparty and the deep state are in control. And they have been for a long time. And I thought Trump could buck the trend. But I guess getting shot in the face and having all the other things that happened, you know, and I started to lose trust in Trump with the Charlie Kirk situation, and without going into too much detail, because we've covered that here on the show, the fact that the government's promoting this 30-06 and they paved over the crime scene and they illegitimately took over the investigation from the state of Utah, where they had no jurisdiction as a federal entity. I look at this and I'm just saying, you know, why would Trump do that? Well, he did it for Israel. And the fact that he wouldn't let Susie Wiles surrender information about Israel's involvement in the Charlie Kirk assassination, that's Tulsi Gabbard, Joe Kent speaking, not Dave Hodges. And it just tells me right now we're a captured entity. And I'm going to give you just something, you know, from my heart on the spiritual side. I'm a quarter Jewish. Grandmother's name, Freiburg, German refugee. So I dismiss all the anti-Semitic claims that I have that in my background, my history, and people in my family I love dearly, my great-grandmother, my grandmother. So having said that disclaimer, the nation of Israel is a captured entity too by international forces, by the cabal that wants to run the world. And they're combining with big tech to take over Gaza. And here's where Trump enters into it, John, and this is scary. There's an entity called the Board of Peace, and I suggest all of you look it up, because what I'm going to tell you is public information. I didn't have anyone tell me this. I found it on my own. It costs $1 billion to get in the Board of Peace, and world leaders are coming in, yet they claim to have no money. So the money is going somewhere, and the Board of Peace is the settlement organization that is running Gaza. And they plan to deport a lot of the Palestinians to a newly formed territory called New Somaliland. The ones that are left will be living in 15 high-tech cities in Gaza. IDF is the muscle for it, and the big tech bros are running it. And Trump is the lifetime head over to peace. And it's a lifetime appointment. When he steps down, he appoints his successor. You got Witkoff, Jared Kushner, they're on the board. And here's what I found with literature on this. They not only claim to have the right to Gaza and have the tech bros, you know, from Silicon Valley, basically install this high-tech society that make the Chinese social credit system envious, but they also say they have the right to intervene in any other conflicts here. and the UN Security Council says they have the right to do it, and so have some of the international courts. You're looking at the mechanism for the New World Order, in my humble opinion, and Donald Trump is the head of it. Board of Peace, people, look it up.
0: All right. Well, let's say that we did have a midterm election after all, and it didn't go the Republican way. What would we have then?
1: Well, this is why I think there has to be a strong arm move made against our government. Trump is head of the Board of Peace. Right now, this is evolving into the multiple organization in the world. It's the World Economic Forum, the Trilateral Commission, the Bilderberg, and all the groups combined rolled into one.
0: Wow.
1: They have 30 world leaders involved. Like I said, it takes $1 billion to get in, but they can't account for any of their money. And another, I'll just repeat it again for effect. They claim the right to intervene in any conflict area. That's scary.
0: Any conflict area.
1: Yes, they claim the right over anyone's land. They can do unilateral eminent domain and with or without compensation. So these people are frightening. And Wyckoff and his organization called World Liberty Foundation is the main funding mechanism for this group. And the Trump sons are making millions of dollars off this organization. The Wyckoff sons. And here's your conflict of interest. Trump has divested himself from the financial interest in that funding arm for the Board of Peace, the World Liberty Foundation, but his sons have. Wyckoff says, I've divorced myself of involvement directly with this, but his sons have not. And so their sons, with both cases, are making millions of dollars. The Trump sons are making hundreds of millions of dollars on this. And here's the disturbing thing. Wyckoff is acting like an ambassador envoy to various countries in the Middle East, including Israel, the UAE, Saudi Arabia. And yet he has a financial interest through his sons on decisions he makes, the ultimate point of interest. And I don't think Trump is any more innocent than Wyckoff. And this is funny to me, because this is not why we elected Donald Trump to go raging through the planet on some international order with the right to intervene in any conflict and seize land whenever they want.
0: Yeah, when you make it official like that, it's a little bit different than the fact that we do routinely. We do all kinds of operations in other countries. Nobody says anything about it. But as long as they don't make an announcement, well, it's just another operation. However, if they announce it, then that takes on a more sinister character, doesn't it? Pretty strange.
1: Well, it's not interesting. They're not even trying to hide it. This has been one of the easier things I've ever researched. I remember when I first heard about the Trilateral Commission and I was following Pat Wood's book without knowing Pat. He and I are now friends, but at that time I did not know Pat. And I'm following his book in reading it on trilaterals over Washington. And then I tried to find out more information on it, and you couldn't find anything. I mean, I found an article in the Atlantic magazine at that time. And now I talk about the Board of Peace. If people just go and put the Board of Peace into a search engine, you're going to find a lot. It's not hard to trace this. And like I said, there's missing money. The sons are making money hand over fist. It's absolutely crazy. I just put the Board of Peace into a search engine, and I'm getting a whole page of results back. They're calling it the New Gaza Peace Plan as their main project. IDF is the administrative arm, say the force. And then you look at Israel's conduct in Gaza. Yeah, I don't know if this or not, but NBC had a news crew that was attacked when they were in Gaza, not by Lebanese. They were attacked by Israeli settlers. And the nation of Israel did nothing about it. Netanyahu didn't take any action. And these were NBC reporters. A car smashed. Some of the reporters were I mean, this is totally out of control.
0: And one more time, who in the beating?
1: It was identified in our media as the Israeli settlers, and the American contingency went to Israeli authorities, and they refused to do anything. Now, that story has been closed now, but it was reported on Fox News. I saw it on the local news here in Phoenix. It wasn't hidden until recently, and that's kind of dropped off the screen. But these people are just totally out of control. I'm looking here at the Board of Peace online from an AI overview. They talk about security and disarmament. They're working for the betterment of humanity to disarm belligerents of combat. So to me, what they are, they're like the UN peacekeeping force with UN authority. They have this genre behind them, like the World Economic Forum. In fact, they remind me a lot of the World Economic Forum and their beliefs. And it's something that we're not giving enough attention to. And here's what I'm wondering out loud. Trump is unconcerned about American public opinion, and anything resembling a fair election, we're going to lose the House and the Senate. And I say we, I still kind of identify with the GOP, what's left of it. That's going to be gone. And yet he's not doing anything to correct perception. That tells me unconcerned about the election. So I think we do need to consider there might not be election, or will we join into some international order where we're a secondary force and the international order has authority, and then Trump stays in power because of that? And I'm speaking, international authority would be the Board of Peace. And I'm looking right here, too, at this. I'm on Google right now. And I'll tell you, if anyone's going to hide something on search engines, it'll be Google. I'm looking at pictures of the people on the Board of Peace. I'm looking at articles on it. I'm looking at their goals. And yet, when I tell people about this, John, they just say, I've never heard of this. What are you talking about?
0: Yeah, there are several scenarios. I mean, I'm trying to err on the side of we'll maintain the existence of the Republican and law and maybe order as well will be established, perhaps more visibly established than it has been in some decades, because there's still all this unrest in the big cities. And I mean, just the ongoing crime rate is enough unrest for most people. I mean, the murder rate in this country is ridiculous. Everybody knows it. And they don't look at the numbers because they're depressing. But, I mean, you might be right in the pocket on this. There might be some. This might be the move to the, I'm so loath to use the expression, but this might be the opening, hardcore, undeniable move toward that whole New World Order thing.
1: Well, I think that's exactly what we're looking at. John, I'm looking at something here connected to the Board of Peace. It's an article called Hall of Infamy. And, you know, my dad used to say this, being an old Navy guy, and I'll clean it to the radio. He used to warn me about who I hung out with. He said, you know, hang out with bad people. He said, if you roll in poop, you're going to start to stink. Well, listen to this. Along those lines, Donald Trump appointed former British Prime Minister Tony Blair to the Board of Peace. Could there be a more despicable person than Tony Blair, a total consummate globalist? And now Trump has appointed him to the Board of Peace.
0: What kind of move is that? Tony Blair, really?
1: Yeah. here's the description. He's a blend of U.S. appeasement and extreme white savior complex. Yeah, he is a racist. I remember those allegations against him. And why he's being brought in is kind of a mystery to me, except who would he be tied to as a globalist prime minister of the UK? It would be the Bank of London. And who are they tied with? They have ties to the Rothschilds. Who founded Israel? The Rothschilds, Balfour Compact. You start to connect this, and I take a 30,000-foot and I say, I think we're looking at the creation of the synagogue of Satan.
0: Yeah, it's at some point it becomes undeniable. that there is something. I mean, I'm trying to be delicate here, and that's why I keep starting and stopping, because
2: I don't want to sound anti-Semitic,
0: but I can't be an anti-Semite because Jesus himself, Semite, he spoke Aramaic. And I mean, I keep hearing all this propaganda. I mean, we talked about many times. I mean, it's a standard feature here on this program that we are most assuredly in a spiritual war. Okay, well, that's true. We've always been in a spiritual war. And now that the speed of information has increased, well, if anything, the war has intensified, you know? But there certainly has been a lot of groundwork laid for, well, I'll just say, I keep hearing things, even over this program, being uttered, talking about everything from the return of Jesus, the Jewish Messiah. I mean, I even heard somebody say that the Jewish God and the Jewish Messiah. It's like, And the next thing I heard was that, oh, well, the Jewish people, you know, the ones running things, not all the Jewish people, most of the Jewish people are just going, what? They keep up with all this stuff. They don't keep up with what the state of Israel is doing. They're just living their lives as Americans. I don't know what they're doing in other parts of the world. But,
1: I know.
0: But it just seems like the apologists keep coming, and the late outrage is that the Jews actually invented the entire myth of Jesus Christ in furtherance of takeover of the world. And I thought, it was just like palm to forehead slap. It's like, really, what next? I mean, what next is going to be released into the so-called information sphere? And all it does, all it serves is to drive people crazy, and I think in some cases fill them with insecurity and doubt about just on everything, making them neurotic. You know, when you start saying, oh, not only is the universe a hologram, well, your faith is a hologram too. Well, what's that supposed to do to people? You know?
1: I know. You're absolutely right. You know, on the other side, I'm going to read some excerpts from the Board of Peace website, and I'll tell people where they can find it, and this is frightening.
0: Okay, well, I mean, if even half of what you've told us tonight were to come to pass, that's certainly scary enough, but it would be only half. So, I guess we'd better get ready to hear it. We're going to take this top of the hour break here, and then you might want to tighten your belt a notch or two more, because I got a feeling this is going to be quite a ride with our guest tonight returning to the program, Mr. Dave Hodges. Common Sense Show. Now don't get depressed. For every problem, there's a solution. And you know what the solution is. So don't worry about it. We'll be right back. This is Harbin.
3: It's true. If you want something to go away, eyeing it, quit feeding it. 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Big tech and its tools also try to financially soft kill. 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

0: Visiting with Dave Hodges here, the Common Sense Show, the Board of Peace. In a docket tonight, Trump's international initiative. It was originally proposed to oversee the Gaza peace and reconstruction, but its ambitions have subsequently expanded to conflicts elsewhere. Reuters, back on July 31, confirms the broader scope. And basically, it's like this. The chairman controls the outcome. Member countries vote, but their decisions require his approval. He also selects the executive board and can veto its decisions. The chairmanship is no ordinary electoral turnover. Trump is named personally, separately from his role representing the United States. Replacements provided for through resignation or in custody. And he designates his successor. Money affects membership tenure. Countries normally receive renewable three-year terms. Contributions exceeding $1 billion in the first year exempt them from that limit. And the charter's mission extends beyond Gaza. This creates a clear risk of an initially limited reconstruction project developing into a much broader institution. So, there is also a meaningful limitation. The charter expressly says it does not give the board jurisdiction inside member countries or require participation in a particular mission without the consent, or their consent rather. Calling it an already established world government would therefore overstate what the document provides. But, and one last little thing, the practical concern is who controls reconstruction, right? And whose interests prevail. The founding executive lineup include Jared Kushner, Steve Witkoff, Tony Blair, Marco Rubio, Mark Rowan, and Ajay Banga. Palestinians were assigned a separate committee for Everyday Gaza administration rather than seats on that founding executive board, and that raises some pretty serious questions about which authority residents have over their own future. So there we go. I don't know. I've liked President Trump. I like the way he's handled some of the stupidity that was raging in the country. But I'll tell you what, the jury's out on this one, Dave. It really is.
1: Yeah, let me give your audience something to teeth into. If they go to, after the show's over, of course, boardofpeace.live, L-I-V-E, you'll see what I'm talking about. And they have a Board of Peace moniker on the front. It says, where the strongest world leaders unite to resolve conflicts with unprecedented speed and tremendous effectiveness, not like the failing UN. And then they reference Comprehensive Solutions Davos 2026. Remember I said World Economic Forum connected? Well, there you go. But here's what people hear, and I won't run through all of these. But if you scroll down on that page at boardofpeace.live,

0: going to see topics they're involved with right now. Arctic sovereignty, including the takeover of Greenland, war with Denver, war with Russia, the Gaza reconstruction you mentioned, Red Sea civil war, mineral conflicts, oil disputes, Strait of Hormuz, of course, as you'd expect. What gets really interesting is they have an elections issue here in their top dozen issues. If you go to that boardpeace.live, you'll see for each one of these talks, they have assigned one of their own to head up the committee that's working on this, and they have the date that that person assumed the committee leadership. For example, electoral unrest is being handled by someone named Hamad, and he was appointed on April 9th, 2020. And so this is information that's publicly available, and this is why people should take this very, very, very seriously. I think Gaza is a beta test for 15-minute cities for the planet with total control. And this links back to what's going on in America with the data centers. What we know about the data centers, John, is that they're in part being trained, they're training AI. Well, what could they be training AI for? Well, I believe they're training AI as a police force, force mechanism, according to that. I think they're getting them to take over our jobs. And here's where this gets scary. When the big tech people are confronted on this, they say, well, what are you going to do? People don't have jobs to go to, and you basically farmed them out to AI. They said, oh, we'll have universal basic income. Well, if you look at how devious and deceitful dishonest people like Peter Thiel and Sam Altman and all these big tech bros, how deceitful they are, John, you're going to trust them to give you a living wage for nothing? This runs contrary to everything about them. I mean, right now they're seizing land in Georgia for their data centers, and they're paying way below market price. And when you're engaged in that behavior, how can I trust you and I don't have a job to go to? I'm at three meals a day and have a roof over my head. I mean, this, to me, this sounds very conspiratorial, but tell me another way to look at this. I don't think they're going to have any choice in the end result but depopulation by whatever means necessary. And to go into the biosecond, I'm starting to believe that AI is what the book of Revelation is talking about. It says we don't wrestle against flesh and blood, but principalities of darkness. And then it said that if Jesus didn't return for the second time, there would be no flesh left alive. Now, it's interesting the word flesh is used a couple of times there. Flesh as opposed to what? Silicone?
1: Yeah. Tell you, looking at this board of peace.live, Arctic sovereignty, you mentioned war with Russia. You mentioned that. Civil war. Red Sea / civil war, mineral conflict, transition / oil dispute, civil war again, electoral unrest, Red Sea dispute, cartel insurgency, Kashmir dispute, gang conflict, maritime dispute, Strait of Hormuz crisis. Wow. They got a full whack, don't they? Subjects to address.
0: Let me comment on the war with Russia for a second. They list it as a critical issue, and what they say here is it's a frontline stalemate between Ukraine and Russia, obviously. They're proposing a 24-hour truce. Now, here's the catchphrase. You really got to look at this hard to try to ascertain meaning. It says, duty-free, demilitarized commercial zone. And to me, this it's like a DMZ. It's between Ukraine and Russia, but they said commercialized. Oh, can you say the big tech boys are moving in and going to make a lot of money? And the way that you get both sides to quit fighting is you give them a piece of the pie from that high-tech zone?
1: Yeah, why not? Make a deal, right?
0: So falling into place. And I'll go back. I'm going to tie Charlie into this. Charlie went on the PVD podcast, as I've mentioned before, and this is public, and he said two things. Number one, he said Netanyahu committed a false flag in October 7th because it doesn't take 6 hours to respond. Conflict in Israel takes 3 minutes, and that's true. They brag about that. The border defenses were let down. But the damning thing he said is that Netanyahu's committing genocide in Gaza. It was shortly after that that he got taken to the Hamptons by the Zionist donors and got read the riot act. And he told people, and people who were close to him, and a couple of them had told me that he personally told them that I'm afraid they're going to kill me. That's when he first became concerned. And then again, you go back to Susie Wiles refusing to release information about Israel and its possible relationship to the killing of Charlie Kirk, despite the fact that Joe Kent, the director of counterterrorism, and Tulsi Gabbard, who was Cashtel's boss in Intel, refused to release the information. Now, both of those people, Tulsi and Joe, are out of a job. That's not an accident. And this was the Israeli takeover. And I maintain that we're being colonized by Netanyahu. You got AIPAC donates to 94% of everyone in the House and the Senate. They're an unregistered foreign lobby, the only one allowed in the United States. Every other lobby has to register and then state their purposes. They don't have to, but that's not where this ends. Then they start on this religious diatribe, and they tell me as a Christian that I better shut up and submit to Genesis 12:3. Israel is the chosen people. Bend the knee and do what Netanyahu says, or you're anti-Semitic. Now, here's what bothers me. Nowhere in rhetoric from echoed by Ted Cruz and Ambassador Mike Huckabee to Israel are they saying that, no, the Christian's covenant is not with Abraham, not Genesis 12:3 from thousands of years. It's with the life, the crucifixion, and the resurrection of Jesus Christ. That's where Christians have their covenant. In fact, it says in Romans 8 and 11, the chosen people are from the church.
1: Not from Israel. The chosen people are the Israelites, the actual Israelites. Not the Jews. You know,
0: yeah,
1: I hear this stuff about Judeo-Christian values. See, what's the Judeo part? Lord Jesus was from the tribe of Judah, so he's a Judite. Mm-hmm. He is a Semite because he spoke Aramaic. That's all that means. A Semite is not necessarily what you'd call a Jew, because Arabic is a Semitic language. Aramaic, which Lord Jesus is a Semitic language. So, and this, the chosen ones, this is just so ridiculous. It's also written in scripture, they killed their own prophets, crucified Lord Jesus, persecute us, and they please not God and are contrary to all men. But they keep spinning it and spinning it and spinning it to the point that the Israelites aren't chosen people, it's the Jews, and that is simply not backed up by any theological studies at all. It's political and nothing but. Look, the truth isn't what you say, David. You know this. It's how many people you can say it to. Okay, you know, and they go along with it. So I don't see any way out of this. Do you? Or do you think we're coming up on the end time since about to end, so to speak? Because that's personally what I think.
0: I think the potential is there. You know, I don't ever underestimate the power of prayer and the possibility that God might intervene. I believe if America repented in mass and we prayed for help and help us do your will, God, I think all these things would change supernaturally. I think we could have a revival brought to Nineveh. You know, Nineveh could have become the next Sodom and Gomorrah if they repented. And we have the possibility of doing that in our time. Now, at some point in time, we're going to have that 7-year tribulation and 3.5 years of hell on earth and the mark of the beast, all that goes with it. That's going to come. But it doesn't necessarily have to come in our lifetime. And this is why I'm imploring people, politically active, fight against this nonsense. But your best weapon right now is the power of prayer, collectively. And I believe we could turn this around if we raise enough awareness. But I will tell you this. I was getting 2 million views on my YouTube channel 3 months ago. When I started talking about this stuff, I got knocked down to just over 4,000. And people are being unsubscribed from my channel, and they can't resubscribe. It's crazy how YouTube is suppressing this. Now, I haven't experienced the same thing on my radio show or on our podcast. Our numbers are still strong, but there's people that don't want the truth told, and what's going on in Gaza is directly related to Peter Thiel and Sam Altman. And if your audience hasn't heard, need to hear this. There's a real popular podcast that went viral, and Peter Thiel was taught how he was going to live forever, and he's going to do the, basically is describing transhumanism, melding man and machine. And the podcaster asked Thiel, he said, does humanity have a right to survive? And he ended up refusing to answer the question. He stumbled and stammered, and he said, well, you know, it's not quite that simple. These people have no respect for humanity, because I believe through transhumanism, they're not going to remain totally human. They're going to engage in an abomination for God and try to alter the survivors that are left in the human race to be melded with man and machine. And I think the data centers are working to that end, and that's one of them. And even if I'm wrong, I live in Arizona where we have a two-decade-long drought. We are 34 feet from Deadpool with the Hoover Dam. That means no hydroelectric power, no water coming out, and we're still in this massive drought. So what do the authorities do, the federal government, state government? They are allowing big tech to come in and build record number of data centers in Arizona to drain gallons of water per day. My electricity rate's gone up 17% in the last year because of this. It's a privilege of being subjugated by paying for it. But I believe that what they're doing now is they're endangering Nevada, they're endangering Arizona, parts of Southern California, and the federal government made it worse. Our lifeblood here is the Colorado River. It's down tremendously. And the government made a decision through their, one of their agencies recently. The thinking is that everyone should reduce their usage of Colorado River water equally with all eight states. But no, that's not what they said. They went after the most vulnerable states, namely Arizona and Nevada, and said, you're going to make the greatest sacrifices. They're trying to depopulate this area. And this isn't the only area they're doing this in. You have something called the Ogallala Water Reservoir that runs, it's an aquifer that runs from Texas to North Dakota. It serves 40 million people. And they're building data centers like crazy there. And this is a water supply that doesn't fully replenish. Eventually, over time, with nature not any interference, this would run dry. Now, it might take thousands of years, but the data centers are exacerbating this. And I'm saying, why are these people doing things that could conceivably force mass relocation? To me, the mentality here is so anti-human and so anti-logical that we have to really start to look to more bizarre nations to describe this.
1: What do you think the chances will, the big shift in what was formerly America? You know, this is the anniversary of Francis Scott Key penning the Star Spangled Banner back in 1814. Mm-hmm. And I think all these Muslims have been let in here because they're going to be the shock troops. Now, that's just me popping off, man. I can't prove it. But if somebody were to ask, how do you think this is going to be accomplished? Well, the best way to lock down a population is to induce chaos, unless they're all just, you know, singing kumbaya, and they're absolutely harmless. But as long as they're ambulatory, they've got their cars, got their firearms, and so forth, the only way to neutralize that kind of threat is to use some shopper troops that just really don't care because they think of them. You know, if they die in a righteous battle, well, they're on their way to their version of heaven. It's just astounding. I would have thought by 2025, thinking would have improved, but it hasn't. It's gone the other way. So
0: it's even bigger than the Muslims. The bigger threat than the Muslims are the Chinese. In the last several months, I've interviewed Casey Fleming three times. Casey is a former advisor to the Pentagon. also to Wall Street.
1: Yeah,
0: and
1: we know
0: he came on my show and definitively said, and I mean definitively, he said, there are thousands of Chinese here waiting for the order. That means the order to act with insurrection. And we have these pictures that were taken of Border Patrol interdicting Chinese hordes coming over the Mexican border during the mass migration in the Biden years. And you can see these Chinese, and I published a picture of it just today on my website with my last interview with Casey. And you see these Chinese lined up. They put their backpacks down by their right. Many of them stand at parade at rest. These are military men. There's no women, there's no children, and they're just being trucked in. And you can see Border Patrol in this one picture I have looking at documents. Well, wait a minute. These are called undocumented immigrants that are crossing the border, or were crossing the border, and yet these Chinese have documents. And how did they get here? Swim from China? This is crazy. And there's an element to this power base of China is we know Chinese are strongly intertwined with the cartel. I mean, this is where fentanyl came from. The Chinese supply the raw material, the cartels move it, they sell it, and 100,000 Americans die each year. And this is part of destabilizing our potential military force because the people that are mostly dying from this are of fighting age. So we have the cartel, we have the Chinese, we have the Muslims, and we're learning in like Texas. This has been public. This is on Fox. My wife actually recorded it and showed it to me. That Muslims are setting up segregated communities, not all Muslims, but certain Muslims, and people aren't allowed to act with the outside world. They engage in Sharia law, and their mission is to take over political positions, and we're seeing it in places like Michigan. So what you're saying here about the Muslims is an astute observation. I would rank that second on the totem pole of threats. I'd put the Chinese at the top in terms of domestic threats.
1: I couldn't argue with that simply because they've got the financial muscle to, as you've indicated, flood the country with fentanyl and so forth. Even some of these prescription drugs, they wind up tainted, and particularly these kids that order, you know, Adderall and stuff like that online, all kinds of stuff. Well, there's a lot of that stuff is tainted with fentanyl and doesn't take much. I mean, not the head of a pin, the point of a pin is about all it takes to kill a person. It's insane. And I wonder whatever happened to the guy out in California. He was training a Chinese fighter pilot in California and Arizona. As soon as somebody reported this, well, that whole thing went away. So I don't know if they busted the guy or it was an operation that was condoned, you know, that it was sanctioned, perhaps given a green light. I don't know this, of course, but I wonder if it was given the green light by, let's say, our government, train Chinese fighter pilots in F-16s and so forth. It's like, how does somebody get 16 to train foreign pilots in without some kind of official cover? That's just me wondering again, but it doesn't look good.
0: The governor of Arizona is involved in this, John, and you know, probably take more time to develop than we have left in the segment, but basically she vetoed a bill that was a bipartisan bill in the Arizona legislature to ban Chinese purchase of farmland adjacent to military bases.
1: Well, is that going to go through? Is that restriction going to be placed?
0: No. The bill passed, and the governor vetoed it, and they didn't have the vote to override the veto.
1: Oh, there you go. Oh, that's beautiful. Well, why are we not surprised? Wonder what her bank's like. And when it started, and when did it all of a sudden start looking so good? All right, we got to take this break. We'll be right back with me, John B., and if I just, right after this. This is Caravan. Hold on.
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4: the bottom line
1: and you help turn the monster against itself.

0: our time always goes by really quickly when Dave Hodges is on the program. Well, come on, let's blow a little more sunshine out there, David. I mean, seriously. Unbelievable.
1: Oh, my. Well, I pretty well laid out my major concerns, but I think we have to go back and take a look at how Trump got captured. And, of course, the real public, there were two assassination attempts. And then there was a third that didn't get the light of day that it should. It's when Trump was going to be on Long Island and a car was found with lots of car bombs in it. And they said because it was 6 hours before, they didn't tie it to an assassination attempt. So I believe there were three attempts on the president's life. And if I were to write a fictional short story for Hollywood, I would say this is what I think happened. The rich and powerful, and then the Mossad and CIA, met with Trump. They said, we'll enrich you and your family. And if you don't go along with this, we'll kill you and your family. And you're going to look the other way at Charlie Kirk keeps stalking, and we're going to take him out because he's going anti-Netanyahu, and you're going to support this because Trump and Charlie were close. And if I were to write that short story, I would say that would be my number one storyline and hypothesis about how all this happened. The Trump administration was captured. There's no question about it. And all you got to do is look at hardcore MAGA people like Tucker Carlson, Marjorie Taylor Greene, Thomas Massey, and what are they saying? This isn't the Trump you elected, and it certainly isn't. But here's the problem people have. We so looked at Trump as a possible savior. And no one can be a savior but the savior himself, and it's Jesus Christ. But we looked at him as a savior. And to some degree, politically, I think our trust was well placed. But something happened on the way to the presidency that changed all this. And I think he started off really well in a second term. But I think clearly the powers that be globally, expressed through Israeli interests, expressed through international interests, the intel community, I think they got to him. Because I don't recognize this president any longer. And people need to hang on to this hope that there's going to be some savior that's going to take care of our problems. And I think that trust is misplaced. The only savior is Jesus Christ. And the sooner we realize that and repent and try to invoke the power of the Lord through prayer, nothing's going to change.
0: Well, I think you are 100% correct, and I'm not patronizing you by saying that at all. It's how many AIPAC affiliates do we need in Congress? I mean, when are people going to figure it out? And they keep, I mean, bless them, they want to believe. I want to believe. You want to believe. But we've reached a point now, ladies and gentlemen, we can't just believe just because we like the person. I mean, where did morons like Mamdani come from? Where do morons like Ocasio come from? And Tlaib? And that disgusting little Somalian, whatever her name is, Ilhan Omar. Why do these people have any pull at all? Why are they anywhere near government? Why? I mean,
1: Omar in prison? Prison. She married her brother to get him in the country, and she went from not being a millionaire to being worth $42 million, capitalizing on the Somalia fraud in Minnesota. I mean, how is she not prosecuted? It's crazy.
0: I don't know.
1: We're going to arrest these people, right, Donald? Well, I don't see the perp walks, and we're not going to.
0: The only thing that could happen, and this is purely imaginary, is if Don is really more of the Don than we know. And there may be that, light a candle for the archbishop kind of thing, you know. it, it might it might turn into something like that, because absent that, folks, we have a lot of forces arrayed against us. As long as they keep us fighting over transgender rights and trying to let the dumbest one in the group fly the spaceship while the rest of us ride along and pay for it, we're not going to make any progress. Anytime we try to improve the country, improve the people's lot, intellectually, financially, and every other way. Oh, no, but you know, you're creating a caste system. Well, I say again, morons do not get to fly the spaceship. Now, if you want to be around spaceships, we can put you into a mechanics course and so forth, but you're not going to fly it, so to speak. But people do not know their place. And I'm not talking about any particular color. I'm talking about if you have the expertise, if you have the talent, well, then come on. If you don't, well, shut up, because we're not going to hand you the keys to everything just because of your imagination is having carried you away over something that ended the better part of 200 years ago. I mean, this is just stupid. But I'll tell you, mainstream media is not helping anything. It's the biggest propaganda wing of the whole government, and it's designed to look like fair and square and all of that. But look who owns the media. Who owns the media? Who owns the record company? Who owns the movie business? Who owns the publishing? This is not a difficult code to crack. And now, what about this, Dave? Some people have said that it would not surprise them in the least. I mean, so many people believe that the state of Israel was behind the 9/11 attacks. It's ridiculous. And Dr. Judy Wood was on the other night talking about, oh, where's all the rubble? Why all that dust? I said, yeah, you know, the steel all goes to China, and the rubble goes out to a landfill on Staten Island. And I was thinking, wow, that must be a pretty good-sized landfill, until you get to the part about, well, there wasn't that much rubble, and all that nonsense about, well, there weren't any airplane parts by the Pentagon because it all kind of got sucked inside the building when the plane hit it. That's just a bunch of bloody nonsense. And that stupid thing out
2: there, we're looking at a sequence of
0: with nukes, and many people believe that if we don't play ball with some nukes that are already here, are liable to pop off. Now, that's
2: what I'm
0: going to say over here. I'm just saying, many people I talk to are saying this, and they're not stupid people.
2: Seeing cosmic concerns going on.
0: Hit me with something that will make us all feel better.
1: I don't interrupt someone when they're on a
2: disaster's all from.
1: I'm going to go back to something you said about Judy Wood. It takes me back to when I was about 8 or 9 years old, and my dad's first education level was an engineer. And we went downtown Denver, and we were going to watch the raising of the AD&F building. They were going to demolish it. And my dad said, watch as it comes down. He said, you're going to see pop-outs on each floor. And I remember this as a kid. He goes, look, see the pop-outs? And we saw this building pancake, and it collapsed in its own footprint with no debris anywhere else. And that's the way it was designed, so it didn't do collateral damage to other structures. And I saw that as an elementary school kid. And what do you see when you look at the buildings come down on 9/11? Pop-outs. And it landed in its own footprints. It was a demolition job. And I think directed energy weapons very well could have been a part of it. I do tend to agree with Judy Wood on the use of that, too. And then you had the fire that burned the steel girders. But yet, that kind of fire wouldn't burn hot enough to burn the girders. You just look at this and you just say, how many lies can they tell? And then they take the evidence and they stick it in some hangar in an airport where experts can't come in and verify what the government was saying. I mean, it's the JFK assassination all over again.
0: Yeah.
1: You know, the criminals investigate themselves and they get away with it.
0: Yeah, it's biblical, folks. It's biblical. It doesn't matter if we agree with it or not. It's already there. And you can draw the parallels. I mean, we are a little over 2,000 years, Anno Domini, in the year of our Lord. I resent all this CE and BCE, or the common era. Oh, okay, genius academic. What's common about it? Well, that's when Christianity started busting out. It's like, but you don't want to say that, right? Because that'd be prejudicial to these other groups that you need to cover their backsides as well as your own. So you're going to go with common era. I resent that, David, you know? But it's just the way of things now. It's all distortion, diversion, distraction, and falsehood. All of it. I'll stop.
1: Everything is designed to take us away from the Lord, because that's where our true power comes from. And they, the other side knows it. You look at the Democratic Party. If they're not demonic, they're sort of doing a good imitation. They took God out of the party platform, and they embrace every abomination to human beings that are defiling God and the Bible. And whether it's men playing women's sports, which is laughable that they could even support that, to the idea that people who are transsexual aren't mentally ill. People don't even know the history of this. Transsexual operations started in Trinidad, Colorado. And before you could even have the surgery, you had to go through about a year of counseling to make sure it was right for you. And they identified these people from a psychological standpoint as having something called gender identity disorders. But then the woke got a hold of the diagnostic and statistical manual that psychologists and psychiatrists use, and they changed all that. They somehow made that a behavior to be glorified. And again, I say it's an abomination before God. And I don't condemn the people. They need help. They need serious psychological intervention. And instead, we're championing this like some new wave of normalcy and its craziness.
0: Well, I wonder, as far as the society is concerned, it looks like the brakes have failed on the roller coaster. It really looks as though we're going to have to ride this all the way to the end, one way or another, unless there's some, you know, massive act of divine intervention. And sometimes they're not spectacular. Sometimes it's just intervention, and things just change. And, you know, going back to the transgender surgery, the first one, according to my research, it was performed in the 20s in Germany by a doctor who's one of the usual suspects. Sigmund Freud was a complete fraud. Tesla thought Einstein was a complete publicity-chasing fraud. And so here we are. And what you do, I mean, to get in closer and closer and closer and weasel and worm your way in, is to claim, oh, you're being discriminated against, really? I mean, it's just, you reach a point where you just feel compelled to just quit talking about it, because nothing's going to stop it. I don't think anything's going to stop it.
1: I want to give people something to hang their hat on very quickly. There have been 17 prayer studies done, and I'll just focus on a couple of them. It was a double-blind study, and let's say one hospital was in San Francisco, the other was in Houston, and they all had the same condition, heart attack patients with a prognosis of living 6 months. And so one hospital was not prayed for remotely by a group of people, and all they had was their first name and last initial, didn't know the location of the hospital. But they would pray jointly over one hospital ward of heart disease patients, and then the other hospital was the control group, and they didn't get prayed for. The survival rate was double for the group that was prayed for, and this study got repeated. Now, it's still as insufficient population size to say it's definitive, and we can say almost without question that prayer works. But the trend curve is there in that study, but no one will fund the study to complete it with more replicable studies. And what I'm telling people here is this. We even have a twinge of scientific evidence that what I'm saying about repenting and praying works. Okay? But also, too, look in your own lives. When has something happened from a spiritual nature that shouldn't have happened, and you've called it a miracle in your own life? So most of us who are Christian have experienced some divine intervention. Collectively, we could put that together and turn this country around. And I don't think there's another option. Because if voting worked, they wouldn't let us do it.
0: Well, that's right. That's well said. Yeah. If voting worked, they wouldn't let us do it. That's a good one. It really is. All right, then. Yeah, this board of Board of Peace is, I don't know, sometimes, not all the time, but some of the time, it's for optics, and then once things are settled and everybody's taken their seats, then things change, and they seem to lean a little bit more toward something normal. Notice that in the case of the United Nations, it's almost become superfluous. When's the last time we heard anything of any substance come out of the United Nations?
1: Well, if you look at the Board of Peace, they say the UN is worthless, and the UN Security Council has sanctioned what the Board of Peace is doing and their plans. So has the World Economic Forum. So there, this is the entity. If you want to look at and say, is there a new world order coming and what will the vehicle be? Right now, I'd say the number one candidate's the Board of Peace.
0: Wow. That is slightly depressing. Because it's not just about us.
1: John, this isn't our planet. As Christians, we're visitors here. We're living in enemy-occupied territory. This is Satan's planet. I mean, he was cast down to earth with the fallen angels, and they're here. And I'm one of those people that believe that, well, it says in the Bible, after Genesis 6, verse 4, it says, that, and they were there afterwards. Well, who's they? The fallen angels. Okay, what's afterward, after the flood? To me, it's got to be dramatic, but it's too early. If it's a false flag, it'll happen right before the election.
0: You're talking about November 3rd.
1: If it's a false flag today, people like you and me would analyze it, and we'd take it apart, and we would find some funny business going on, and it wouldn't carry the weight. If this happens where people don't have time to research it and study it, it has to be in proximity to the midterm election. So I would say the last couple of weeks of October, I think, could be the dead zone for a false flag attack.
0: Yeah, you know, and in your notes, you know, a peace organization, digital identity system, a data center, international agreement, they don't by themselves satisfy the biblical description, but the significance would lie in convergence, these specific elements appearing together in a way that corresponds much more closely to the text. So,
1: well, let me go biblical here. I think with what's going on with the war in Iran and the decimation of our economy, the oil reserves that are 40-year low, the dollar is going to be in trouble. It could collapse. I think they'll pump it up with a stable coin, which is tied to the dollar. That means the dollar will be digitized. And what do you need to have Mark of the Beast? You can't buy or sell without it. You have to have it digitized. And I think that's where this is headed economically.
0: Surely you and I and the caravanners, surely they see what's going on here. The problem is no one will pay any attention to us, really. I mean, the agenda just keeps moving no matter how much we talk about it. We talk too loudly about it. Well, you know, we may get a little blowback for that. But at this point, I think after the Charlie Kirk episode, I think they've made their statement. And I think a lot of people heard it, and they're, you know, checking their sixes. You know what I mean? They're watching out to see if, well, you know.
1: Some of us. Yeah, not all of us. And a lot of us have it. And I'll tell you why. What I'm seeing, now remember, I used to teach psychology, and I used to be a therapist, so I'm going to speak into my wheelhouse here. There's a condition called learned helplessness, and it was first really analyzed by a psychologist named Seligman. And he put a dog on a grid, an open-air grid, in shock, and the dog showed it could jump off the grid and escape the pain. Then he built a barricade, and he shocked the dog over and over. The dog tried incessantly to try to escape, but eventually it just gave up and laid down and accepted the shocks. And then in the third phase, Seligman removed the barriers so the dog could see it could escape, but it just passively laid there and accepted the shocks. And I think America has been driven to a point for many of us to where we've lost hope and we don't feel our actions make any difference. And we have no control over what goes on in Washington or even our state capitol or our local government. So we just say we give up. And we, I think collectively across America, have a condition called learned helplessness.
0: Well, I think you're right. And I think that has become the learned helplessness has become a visible neurosis. Because a lot of these people that go out and actually go as far as to protest, and you catch them on a recording device, video or just audio, and they'll express themselves, and they just sound profoundly neurotic. They really do. I think all of this stuff is just too much for people's heads. I don't think the human being was really meant for this kind of stress. They've got enough stress in their regular lives. You got to pull them into geopolitics, and then you're really going to inflict some stress on them. So, well, I'm glad you're out there punching, Dave Hodges. I really am. And I agree with you completely. You know, folks, if we pray, our prayers will be heard from heaven, and Father God will heal our land. And the flip side of that coin is if we don't, He won't heal our land. So let's make a decision. Dave, God bless you and yours. Come back to us again, Senator Wright. I enjoyed our talk tonight.
1: Thanks, John. My pleasure.
0: From the Bridge of the Ark, don't you know? The signal continues. God bless you, everyone, and good night.

0: It's true. If you want something to go away, quit buying it, quit feeding it. The flip side to that coin is if you want something to grow, nourish it. People are getting tired of feeding the big tech monster because what they get in return is shadow banning, overt banning, or suspension on social media. Big tech and its derivatives also try to financially soft kill. This is when someone wants to buy something, but they're prevented from doing it because their payment repeatedly fails. And of course, when the gateways do work, we pay for this convenience with fees. So, don't feed the monster. If you want or have ever wanted to join Caravan to Midnight by card or any other payment service and found you could not process your membership, just send a check or money order to CTM, P.O. 141288, Dallas, Texas 75214. Include a legibly written email, a phone number in case we need to reach you, and as soon as we see that info, your membership is activated, and you help turn the monster against itself.
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2: Sequentially, they all just start to happen in the vacuum of that. They get bigger and they get more powerful. And so what I've tried to do is say, here's what could happen now, and I mean now, at the present time, that's what now means. No more preconditions. Here's what would happen after that. That's the next prophecy book they're offering. And then ultimately, what about the tribulation with the mark of the beast and the Antichrist? That's a book forthcoming as I try to chronologically order the now, next, and last prophecies. Because they're not all going to happen at the same time. But the bottom line is, ancient predictions are about to roll off their parchment and pound down on the paper. They will pack a powerful global fund.
4: Tenuous, tumultuous times, and yet exciting times we live in, because what we're seeing are the prophecies that are written in God's Word being fulfilled. What was written will come to pass. What was foretold is actually unfolding right in front of us. Folks, if you're interested in this at all, and I hope you are, if you're not interested in it, then you're basically asleep or dead. As a Christian, this is incredibly exciting because, once again, it brings to life what we see in God's Word, and that to me is just incredible. Prophecies written thousands of years ago coming to life right in front of us. So what was written will come to pass. What was foretold is unfolding as we speak. Here's how to order the next prophecies, www.lamarzulli.net, lamarzulli.net. 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Get informed. That's all the time we have for folks. You're listening to Acceleration Radio. I'm your intrepid host, L.A. Marzulli. Remember, I'll see you on the air or in the air.

0: And welcome back. Hope you had a good day today as we roll toward the end of another week. We have Iowa behind us, the caucuses, and now we have New Hampshire behind us, a train wreck. As you've noticed from my site and others, there are literally a multitude of complaining editorials, news stories about the, shall we say, huge, as an understatement, discrepancy in the so-called polls before the actual votes were cast. I think it was 50% or more of the votes were tallied by electronic means, otherwise known as Diebold. The rest were counting. 25% were counted by hand. Even the hand count, though, has been found to be, shall we say, off here and there. I think most of you are up on the story, but I wanted to spend an hour with one of the most remarkable men I've ever had the pleasure of knowing. He is world famous. He is featured on the left-hand side of my homepage. Anytime you'd like to go and listen, there's a nearly two-hour video interview with Eustace Mullins. I consider Eustace Mullins to be the most well-informed, truly brilliant man of our times in terms of understanding how the world basically functions. When you watch 2 hours with Eustace Mullins, you'll come away largely changed, I think, in the way you see the world. And if you don't believe what the interview tells you in video format, get his books and read them. His book, The World Order, is a classic. If you can find a copy of it, he's written about vaccines. He's an amazing man, and it's always great to spend a little time with him. So let's welcome back to the program now Eustace Mullins. How are you, my friend?
1: Oh, I'm really eager to tell you my reaction to the presidential campaign.
0: The presidential campaign, or as it may well turn out to be, just a bunch of gangsters playing food fight. They're all on the same bus going to the same location. Let me tell you something, for those of you who don't know, Eustace, hold on just 1 second. This is very important. Barack Obama is being advised by Zbigniew Brzezinski. And I think if you listen to our program last night or know anything at all about Brzezinski's past and present and future plans for the world, you'll know this is not a good sign. Obama is just a puppet. He is about as shallow as some of the cigarette smoke he's seen in public exhaling. We have a picture of that. He's not a substantive man, but Brzezinski is, and Brzezinski has great plans for Mr. Obama. Meanwhile, Rudy Giuliani is being advised by some of the most vicious, ruthless, death-dealing neocons of our times, including Norman World War IV, Podhoretz, and Daniel Pipes. So Obama with Brzezinski, Giuliani with Daniel Pipes and Podhoretz, Hillary Clinton's advisor is Richard Holbrooke, former U.S. ambassador to the United Nations. Holbrooke was advisor, now get this one, to the presidential campaign of Senator John Kerry in 2004. In 2006, Holbrooke joined the presidential campaign of Senator Hillary Clinton and has become a top foreign policy advisor for her. He is often being mentioned as a Secretary of State shoo-in in a Hillary Clinton administration, and is likely to be probably the only contender for that position. By the way, Holbrooke is also a member of the board of directors of the Council on Foreign Relations. So there we've ticked off.

0: They are as predictable as the sun rising.
1: Yeah. It's kind of funny to watch these top four names in the presidential dog and pony show being handled and advised by these. They're killers, is what they are.
0: Oh, yes. And John Kerry, who has six $1 million homes.
1: Yeah.
0: Through his marriage to the Heinz fortune.
1: Yeah.
0: He's going to advise Obama, and so he should tell him the rich man's point of view.
1: Well, he did today announce, I guess the formal announcement was last night, that he has thrown his support for whatever it's worth, and skull and bone support is always worth something to Barack Obama. I'm just appalled that these truly horrible people, and this is the best America has to offer.
0: It seems like it's the bottom of the barrel.
1: Well, that's a very deadly barrel at that, too, Eustace. Now,
0: yes, it really is. Well, Obama has brought a new direction into the campaign. He's the only young, good-looking person running for office.
1: It's too bad you didn't get a chance to see the picture I have of him the other day with a cigarette hanging out of his mouth.
0: Oh, I haven't seen too many pictures of it.
1: No, you won't find many pictures. I didn't think you did, but you won't find many on the internet of Barack Obama smoking. Pretty low class shot. But get the people who are pulling the strings on these alleged candidates. Okay?
0: Oh, yeah, these are puppets. Absolutely puppets. And Huckabee is running as the Christian evangelical people, and
1: right.
0: The Christian evangelicals in America are the ones that want us to nuke Iran tomorrow morning.
1: Well, and don't forget about Obama. He wants us to bomb Pakistan. I mean, these people are all insane, if they have any brains at all.
0: Well, they're not only insane, blood and guts don't mean anything to them.
1: No, in fact, the more blood and guts, the more they seem to enjoy it, if you get our drift here. And if we've been keeping score, George Bush Jr. in the White House has presided over the extermination, the liquidation, the hideous death, the genocide of 1.2 million Iraqi people in the last 4 years. That's all.
0: Oh, yes. So those are the earliest Christians in the Middle East.
1: Indeed. Indeed. When was the last free and relatively honest election in this country, as you look back, Eustace?
0: Well, Ezra Pound told me that Calvin Coolidge was the last good president of the United States. And I heard him tell that to many people at the insane asylum while I was visiting him. And I agree with him. Of course, Coolidge is a distant cousin of mine through our New England connections.
1: Uh-huh.
0: So I have good feelings towards him anyway.
1: What was it about Silent Cal that Ezra Pound liked and that you like?
0: His integrity. He represented that New England rock-bottom common sense and personal integrity.
1: Hmm.
0: That's what he liked. He said he didn't rise. He didn't consider him an intellectual giant, but he considered him a very sound man.
1: Hmm. It's interesting. It's one president we hear very, very little about.
0: Nothing. And yet he presided over the great credit expansion of the Federal Reserve, which brought out the crash of 29 and the 1932 Depression.
1: Why did they call him Silent Cal?
0: Well, he didn't talk nonsense. People seem to want to hear nonsense, and if you don't talk nonsense, they don't want to listen to you.
1: I see.
0: See, one thing I want to point out about this campaign is that the people do not really like the candidates.
1: What the hell is to like about any of them? Except
0: well,
1: Ron Paul.
0: They don't like them because they don't tell them anything.
1: They don't tell them anything.
0: They're gambling the future of the country on handing it over to these people, and these people offer them nothing. Hillary offers them a few tears, and that seems to be the extent of her contribution.
1: That was staged, too, in my view.
0: Of course it was staged.
1: More, just total,
0: and
1: just whole thing
0: I don't predict any future for her as an actress.
1: Well said. Okay, so we have Barack Obama, the chain-smoking puppet of Zbigniew Brzezinski. Now, Brzezinski has been around. Of course, he was with Jimmy Carter.

0: that administration.
1: Well, he's the president, Henry Kissinger, because Kissinger's retired.
0: Kissinger will never be fully retired, but
1: he's still got his finger in every pie.
0: Yeah, yeah. What did you think of Brzezinski? He's got a new book out. He's 78 years old. He's clearly trying to anoint Obama as kind of a John F. Kennedy of color in a way.
1: Yes, it's a poster boy, and John F. Kennedy was the last presidential candidate we had was a sex object. He was a rich playboy, and everybody loved him. He was a pretty good guy.
0: We also should mention, and we will when we come back, about John Kennedy's election. A little chicanery in that one, too.
1: Oh, yes, sir.
0: So,
1: you mean Chicago.
0: Yes, indeed. Stand by. We'll come back and have Eustace Mullen tell us about how John Kennedy was elected. Even though America loved him, it was a little shady, shall we say. Back in just a minute. I'm Jeff Rentz. Glad you're along tonight as we speak with the legendary Eustace Mullins.

0: Okay, and we're back talking with Eustace Mullins about the state of affairs in these formerly United States. John Kennedy, probably the most popular president, certainly in the last 100 years, I would think, even more so than FDR. Off the record, I have no use for FDR whatsoever.
1: Oh, FDR was a protege of Woodrow Wilson. I've publicly described Woodrow Wilson as the greatest mass murderer of history because he promoted 2 world wars.
0: Yeah, I see World War One. How did he promote World War Two?
1: Well, because Wilson was dead by the time, but his protege, Franklin Delano Roosevelt, succeeded him in the president. Elected in 1932.
0: Right. When we watch history through your eyes and your mind and your analyses, it certainly does take on a different, an amazing focus. John Kennedy's election in 1960 in Chicago. Tell us about that.
1: Oh, I was living in Chicago at that time, and of course I knew the mafia connections, but there was no question that Kennedy was set up all the way.
0: And that's how the Sam Giancana mob link and Judith Exner and all the rest of it, I guess
1: it all fell into place. Sam Giancana was the absolute boss of the mafia.
0: Mm-hmm. And he and John Kennedy shared the same woman.
1: I think that was a setup because Kennedy could have had plenty of women, and why did they have this mafia kingpin's girl?
0: Not a good idea.
1: No.
0: Okay, so what happened in Chicago was, I guess, the voter rolls contained a lot of, what was it, a lot of dead people voted?
1: Oh, yes, Chicago. Chicago's famous for voting at least 10% dead people.
0: I see.
1: Well, the cemeteries were the most active areas of campaigning.
0: I see. Do they put polling places in the cemeteries, do they?
1: No, they just went and got the names.
0: It's true, and so that's how we got President Kennedy.
1: It was an open theft because it was absolute robbery.
0: Right. And we've had, since then, nothing but horror, murder, death, destruction, depravity, the destruction of the United States. And look where we are now, the Federal Reserve, Bernanke.
1: Oh, yes.
0: Did you hear what Bernanke said today?
1: What did he say?
0: The next time we get together, it looks like we may be talking about a further rate increase or decrease. They're talking about cutting the rates down to 3% now in some
1: countries. Oh, yes. Well, Ron Paul was talking about that on the presidential campaign tonight.
0: Mm-hmm.
1: And I was going to tell you about that.
0: What did he say?
1: Well, he said it's the easy money of policies of the Federal Reserve System, which are creating a recession. See, the first question of each candidate was asked, do you think a recession is coming?
0: It's already here, but what did they say?
1: And they all dodged the question.
0: Uh-huh.
1: But Ron Paul came out right out openly and said there is a recession coming simply because of the easy money policies of the Federal Reserve System.
0: Yes.
1: Now, he did not say the inflationary policies of the Federal Reserve System. See, I have been publicly criticizing the Federal Reserve all over the world for 60 years because the money is inflationary.
0: Mm-hmm.
1: It has no backing, has no worth. And when you print money that has no backing, it's inflationary. And so it's naturally inflationary. And so at least Paul did point out that it was inflationary.
0: Mm-hmm.
1: But the chairman of the Federal Reserve Board has always tried to maintain anti-inflation policies during his service as head of the Federal Reserve because he realizes he's producing inflationary money, and you got to be careful. It'll run away with you every time.
0: Well, if they chop it down to 3%,
1: that's very inflationary.
0: There'll be money all over the place. We're already, and you know this, Eustace, and many of you listening know this, we're already looking at food prices 15 to 20% higher in the last couple of years.
1: Oh, and yes, because is, weather and everything.
0: Weather, but most importantly, diesel fuel.
1: And
0: if
1: fuel
0: you
1: causes,
0: if you
1: yeah.
0: bought it, it came by truck, and that's the bottom line. And of course, petroleum is used in unlimited numbers of applications in food production, energy production, and all the rest. So we have here an inflation today. I would say if we wanted to average it out, an overall across the board inflation, we're between 10% and 15% somewhere.
1: Yeah, that's right. It's closer to 15.
0: Yeah, and food is much higher in many cases.
1: Food and fuel and everything, and the inflation of the housing market was particularly dangerous because people went out and bought $2 million homes,
0: and
1: they didn't even have the money to buy $2 million.
0: No, now here there has to be at some point someday an honest look back at what happened to cause that housing bubble, and I certainly put unethical mortgage brokers who are selling adjustable rate mortgages. But I would not for a minute exclude an awful lot of real estate agents in this country who were motivated by greed. They're parasites. They're scum. And a lot of them are out of work now. And I'm frankly glad to see their karma coming back. I mean, what is this? Every time you wanted to buy a house, you had to pay somebody 6 or 7%. It's ridiculous.
1: It certainly is. And that's inflationary itself.
0: On top of it.
1: Yeah.
0: Be right back with Eustace Mullins in just a couple minutes. And again, if you can get hold of any of Eustace's books, please do. And do look on the left side of Rents.com for that nearly 2-hour, absolutely riveting interview with Eustace Mullins. Be right back.

0: Okay, back with Eustace. You watched the debate on television this evening, Eustace?
1: Yes, I did. Ron Paul chimed in several times, and they tried to shut him up every time.
0: Did they?
1: Yeah, they cut him off a couple of times.
0: That's pretty disgusting, isn't it?
1: It really is, but you could see the hostility of all the candidates to Ron Paul. And my friend, Larry Patterson in Cincinnati, writes the magazine Criminal Politics. He says that they're already stealing Ron Paul's votes even before the campaign goes any further. And he believes it's all going to be done electronically. And I certainly am not optimistic about Ron Paul winning the election. The fact that he gets to speak is really a miracle.
0: Well, I think you've summed it up. Even the fact that he still gets to speak is a miracle. The funny thing is, every news story that I've seen about neighborhoods and campaigning, they're forced to remark about Ron Paul signs everywhere. Or if they don't remark about them, they show them. I mean, you see them all over the place, all over the country, in every suburban villa you can imagine.
1: He has a loyal following, which cannot be equaled by any other candidate.
0: No, he's not going to win the nomination.
1: Oh no, no chance there.
0: The only possibility would be that he has some clout, and he could try and make a deal with somebody to at least get a campaign plank in there here or there. But that's being optimistic. The situation as you see it would be best resolved. How should he run after the convention? As an independent?
1: Yes, I think you should say it as a counselor to one of the senators or something, because...
0: Should he run for president on an independent campaign platform, an independent party?
1: Oh, that's practically impossible in this country.
0: I think it is impossible, but I mean, should he make the effort anyhow? Because
1: he may make the effort anyway. He may have a little money, and... that might be the best way he can spend it.
0: I was a story up on my website today, an interesting video clip with Dennis Kucinich. Kucinich actually said that if he were able to successfully garner the nomination, he would ask Ron Paul to be his running mate.
1: Oh, that's wonderful.
0: I mean, even though they're not in the same party, he said it doesn't matter.
1: And Kucinich is universally... Yeah. Portrayed in the press as a kook, you know.
0: Yeah, well, they love to do that, and they've been trying to.
1: Yeah, they do that. And really, it makes very good sense every time it talks.
0: True.
1: Yeah, I followed him for some time.
0: Yeah.
1: And he means very well. There's no question about it.
0: He does. I think he's been talked to, shall we say, by the powers that be about far he can go. You get the feeling the guy really wants to do something, but. He's been threatened. That's the sense I have it.
1: He'll suffer the same fate as Congressman Traficant.
0: And Senator Wellstone.
1: Wellstone.
0: Or whatever. I mean, they can either ruin him or kill him.
1: Traficant was the worst railroad job.
0: He's still in prison now, isn't he?
1: My best friend was his roommate at Alden Woods Prison.
0: Huh.
1: And I think they separated him because my friend was too... active politically.
0: I see. Well, they did railroad Traficant and send him away.
1: Every word that was a railroad.
0: Well, so Dennis Kucinich, as a Democrat, said he would pick Ron Paul as his running mate. And he made the point, it was kind of clever, and I've forgotten exactly how he phrased it, but to try to bring it up from my memory, he said...
1: Well, they would make quite a team.
0: He said, internationally, our policies are very close. Nationally, we have a great deal of differences. But he said something to the effect that if you've ever seen a bird fly, you'll notice it has a left wing and a right wing.
1: That's pretty good.
0: Was kind of clever.
1: I've never heard that before.
0: Yeah, well, it's good. I just got this Democratic presidential candidate... This is from Business Wire. Dennis Kucinich, the most outspoken advocate in the presidential field and in Congress for election integrity, paper ballot elections, and campaign finance reform, has sent a letter to the New Hampshire Secretary of State asking for a recount of Tuesday's election because of unexplained disparities between hand-counted ballots and the machine-counted ballots, end quote. And I think this is great, but I'm a little disappointed, frankly, that Ron Paul, almost immediately, at least this morning, should have called for a formal recount, and certainly asked for an injunction to stop the certification of the process.
1: Well, yes, because Larry Patterson has said that they're already stealing votes for Ron Paul through the machines anyway.
0: Right.
1: And
0: right.
1: He should be right on top of that.
0: Right. I agree. When you watch this debate, and I don't watch them, I just can't punish myself that much. I'd rather watch the small edits of Ron Paul that appear later. The people up there, you said, the other candidates, are openly hostile to Ron Paul. This is very interesting. They're showing
1: sure. In fact, they want to look at him, and they pretend he's not there. It's a very strange thing. I was sitting right in front of the television watching each one of the candidates, and it was a wonderful front row seat.
0: Mm-hmm.
1: And I got some inspiration for what Ron Paul was saying because he gave me the idea of what I should talk to you about.
0: What are some of the things that that you want to mention that Ron Paul triggered?
1: Well, I mentioned that the policies of the Federal Reserve are and always have been inflationary because they're printing worthless paper money, which is always inflationary.
0: Right.
1: And so he brought that up. He said the easy money policies of the Federal Reserve have brought about the housing crisis. That was absolutely true.
0: You bet.
1: And now you say that Bernanke is going to lower the rate again. That's absolutely insane. It contradicts what Ron Paul told the candidates.
0: Mm-hmm. Mm-hmm. What else did he say tonight?
1: Well, that was about it. But each one of the candidates was asked the question, do you predict a recession? And, of course, the way to get a recession is to talk yourself into it.
0: That's
1: so
0: true.
1: So that was a wide-open deal. The only thing is the Depression 1932, they didn't have to talk anybody into that because that was all stage managed by the Federal Reserve Board,
0: right.
1: And I have it in my book. And it's all, quote, official congressional records of investigation of how the Depression came about. And it's all right there in black and white.
0: That is. It's
1: a
0: also...
1: conspiracy with England to put England back on the gold standard.
0: All right. Very good. Stand by. Back in just a minute. Don't go away.

0: All right, if you just joined us, Dennis Kucinich, not Ron Paul, unfortunately, has called for a recount in New Hampshire. The political season ahead, obviously, Eustace Mullins, is going to be a pretty disgusting automobile wreck, as it were. It's going
1: people
0: to be ugly.
1: Because of the lack of support for them.
0: What I don't understand is anyone looking at the vote totals in New Hampshire can see, you know, what, 150,000 votes cast in the, I've forgotten which number is exact, but who in the heck would vote for these? I mean, has our country been so programmed, so mind-controlled, Eustace, so demoralized that people actually vote for these creeps?
1: Well, they're brainwashed. That's what they is. You see, they, for most of this year, they have daily published the figures that Hillary Clinton has 89% of the vote, which is total nonsense. But the people have been conditioned to accept that figure.
0: So it's the age-old trick. Simply repeat something over and over again, and it doesn't take too many over and over agains anymore, and people believe it.
1: Well, that's a big lie technique. You got to repeat the big lie a lot of times.
0: Bigger the lie, the easier it is to con people, isn't it?
1: Well, it's as big a lie as you can think of to say that Hillary has 89% of the vote of the people of this country.
0: Right.
1: It's not nonsense.
0: Again, I go back to the so-called front runners. And look,
1: front runners,
0: ladies
1: yeah.
0: and gentlemen, look who their advisors are, please. They're all criminals. They're all gangsters. They're all megalomaniacs, murderers, extortionists, international financial criminals of the first magnitude. It's unbelievable when you look at all this and study it. And we started out the top of the program by naming them. I won't do it again, but all of you who are listening hopefully will remember.
1: Well, every one of those people is an insider in the Federal Reserve counterfeiting racket. Now, that's the key to the whole situation. Now, when I was doing my research at the Library of Congress, I got revelations every day that were blowing my mind. But my biggest thing that I want to tell your people about right now is the secret of Wall Street. There's a whole secret of Wall Street of manipulating the market. And that is the Open Market Committee, which people don't know anything about, and the Open Market Committee of the Federal Reserve Board members controls the buying and selling of government bonds on the open market. And that buying and selling of the government bonds creates the volume of money on the market that's available for increasing the price of stock causing the price to go down.
0: Mm-hmm. Mm-hmm.
1: And that is the whole secret of Wall Street.
0: And so what?
1: That controls the market.
0: What do we see here? Let's do a little Eustace Mullins forecast. We see a drawn-out, ugly process until the conventions, a lot of controversy, a lot of claims of fraud, and there will be lots of fraud. You can count on that. There will be hoaxed results. There will be votes siphoned off from Ron Paul, absolutely. There was a very nasty effort to smear him on the morning of the New Hampshire primary. It was a total BS. There'll be more. This is the ugly machine at its most open and obvious. So we get to the conventions, and the likely candidate, obviously, on the Democrat side will be either Zbigniew Brzezinski's boy or Hillary Clinton. And on the other side,
1: it could go either way right now.
0: Yeah. Do you see either one of them accepting the second position?
1: No, I cannot say that.
0: Too big of egos here.
1: Yeah. Well, they've focused on this for so many years that the White House is the goal. And Bill Clinton got the White House, and Hillary could not afford to accept anything less.
0: Will America tolerate 8 more years of the Bush-Clinton cartel?
1: Oh, my God.
0: And can America stand it? I don't think so.
1: It's a gloomy future to bang it in. But the Bush-Clinton cartel is hanging on.
0: Yeah.
1: I don't see the weakening there in it whatsoever.
0: No, and when Bill Clinton stepped forward the other day and said that Barack Obama is the biggest fairy tale he's ever seen in politics, was kind of interesting. Maybe one of the most honest things he's ever said.
1: Well, it is a fairy tale. He's a kid that comes out of nowhere, and suddenly he's got a candidate for president.
0: Well, okay. So, in either case, we're screwed.
1: Pardon?
0: In either case, America is screwed.
1: Well, they're being screwed every day by the Federal Reserve System, so that's the basis.
0: Yeah, but that's been going on for over 80 years now.
1: Yeah, for over 80 years, and it's never changed one iota.
0: No.
1: From the time they started in 1914 to the present day, the insiders have been in there doing their thing and making the money. And as I say this, the people have daily knowledge of the volume of money available for trading on Wall Street absolutely control the price of every stock in this country. And if you had that information, you could become rich overnight. And that's why the secrets of the Open Market Committee are the most secret deliberations of the Federal Reserve Board. And they cannot be released until 12 months. No one can see them.
0: Hmm. So there's an embargo for a year.
1: Yeah. Well, that's to maintain the integrity of the stock market.
0: Integrity and the stock market, those two expressions don't seem to fit together somehow.
1: And they're trading, they're buying and selling stocks with counterfeit money.
0: Right. Counterfeit money. Money that never existed, doesn't exist now, and never will exist.
1: No,
0: it's a joke.
1: It's as worthless today as when they started printing it in 1914.
0: When we talk about gold and the obvious control of gold, if gold were allowed to seek its own level, Eustace, in a truly free market, it probably would be up to around $3,000 an ounce by now.
1: Oh, yes, Patterson says that every day. I just got his paper.
0: Yeah.
1: Well, he's looking at 2,800.
0: Yeah, yeah, I concur. But they're doing everything they can to hold
1: specialist.
0: It down. Say again?
1: He's a gold specialist. He always has been.
0: Larry Patterson.
1: Uh-huh.
0: All right, well, if you have respect for him, we'll take a look at him. Maybe I should get him on the program.
1: Well, you should, really. But I don't think he does interviews.
0: Hmm.
1: In fact, he doesn't like for me to do interviews because he says, what you can say can be misinterpreted. Well, that's certainly true.
0: Mm-hmm.
1: But I have never stopped from doing an interview or a lecture because somebody would say that I had said something I never said. And so far, I must say that I've gotten away with it.
0: Well, you've been standing in the face of incredible adversity for a long time, and you've never wavered, and that's a testimonial to your commitment to this country.
1: Well, the adversity became a fact of life. I got used to it.
0: Yeah. Well, it's true. It does become something you expect, and you just deal with it.
1: Oh. My personal record of the last 20 years, it's just a horror story.
0: Yeah.
1: I don't mention it because it's too much to tell people.
0: Well, the little bit I know about it is truly heinous. It's horrible.
1: But I survived. That is amazing.
0: Well, you know, considering that you might not have, we have to be thankful, I guess.
1: I keep on working even so.
0: Mm-hmm.
1: I don't really survive, but I keep on working.
0: Okay, so America, this is going to be a bad year. You can see it, you can smell it.
1: Oh, this is very bad.
0: You can taste it. The American public, that portion of it which has awakened and is becoming politically alert, politically activated, motivated, is standing behind Ron Paul. Now, I'm concerned about those people. If Ron Paul, he will not get the nomination, but if he just decides to back off at that point and say, okay, I did my best, what's to happen to all those people, Eustace, who have really put their money and their heart into this thing, thinking that they had a chance to turn this country around through the legal balloting process?
1: Well, he was an opportunity, but I looked at Ron Paul on television. He looked so drawn that I could hardly recognize him.
0: Tired?
1: He must have had a terrible strain.
0: Really?
1: Oh,
0: well,
1: yeah. I was really shocked at it when I looked at it tonight, because I've known him for 40 years. And when I first knew him, but he was a very young, vigorous man. He didn't look anything like this.
0: Well, I think just going through the New Hampshire outrage and all the pressure being put on him now to go to court, get an injunction, and all the rest of it. What do you do? Do you mess with New Hampshire if you were advising him, or do you just go on to the next one? What do you do?
1: Well, I think he's going to go on because he's committed to this.
0: Well, I mean, do you go back and do a recount or call for a recount, or do you look to Michigan and go to the next primary and just forget it?
1: Well, you know what they say when you ask for a recount, that's sour grapes.
0: I know that what they say, but in
1: so
0: this case,
1: they dismiss it.
0: In this case, it's a patriotic imperative that somebody does, and Dennis Kucinich has, and that's good. So
1: yes, he has that.
0: What would you like to say? We have just a minute left, Eustace, for this visit. Anything you want to add?
1: No, I've given you the secret of Wall Street, which is the Open Market Committee, and that is what spark plugs this whole economy.
0: Mm-hmm.
1: And you know, Ron Paul brought up the inflationary policies of the Federal Reserve.
0: Yes.
1: And that is what's keeping the Iraq war going. You know, it costs $7 billion a day, and the Federal Reserve only prints $500 million a day. So the rest of that money is borrowed. It's debt money. So it's an incongruous situation.
0: I see.
1: We're spending $7 billion to fight a war that we have no goal in.
0: Well, the war is lost. It's over. It was over before we started it. It was over before we began it. Eustace, thank you for being here. I will call you again in a few weeks, and I'd like to get another hour with you if you can do it.
1: Yes, I can do that. I'm going to keep following the situation.
0: Very good. Thank you. Thank you very much, my friend. And know that your interview is up on my website, and lots of people are looking at it.
1: Oh, I'm getting letters from people every day.
0: Very good. I'm glad to hear that.
1: By being on your show.
0: Very
1: good.
0: It's
1: a very good response.
0: All right. Thank you, my friend. Take good care.
1: All right. Good night.
0: Good night. The legendary Eustace Mullins. All right. We'll be back.
2: Have you ever stepped into a place where the air felt charged, as if something invisible was moving through it? Not a breeze, not a draft, but a vibration, subtle, almost imperceptible, yet deeply present. A sense that the silence wasn't truly silent, that the walls held a memory, that the stone around you was listening. This sensation, this strange acoustic awareness, appears again and again across the ancient world. But nowhere is it as consistent, as persistent, or as unexplained as in the forgotten territories once associated with the enigmatic civilization we now call Tartaria. When you walk into these structures, massive domes, circular chambers, elongated halls, perfectly symmetrical vaults, you immediately feel something unusual, even before you speak, even before you take another step. The air feels thick, resonant, almost alive. A whisper carries farther than it should. A footstep blooms into a soft echo. A hum sent into the space returns transformed, expanded, magnified. These buildings behave like instruments. They respond. They interact. They shape sound with a precision that seems impossible for the time periods to which official history assigns them. Across Eurasia, from the Baltic to the Ural Mountains, from the Caucasus to Central Asia, we encounter a family of structures that defy mechanical intuition. Domes built without modern scaffolding, with curves so perfect they behave like engineered acoustic shells. Columns hollowed from the inside, with small openings placed at mathematically significant heights. Walls layered with double chambers that produce resonant frequencies when stimulated. Floors made from stone that vibrate subtly under specific tones. These are not coincidences. These are not decorations. These are design elements, deliberate, intelligent, purposeful. And yet, mainstream historians dismiss them entirely. Decoration, they say, aesthetic choices, cultural flourish, accident. But when the same acoustic phenomena appear across different regions, different eras, different cultures, when the same geometry, the same proportions, the same harmonic structures show up again and again, the explanation of coincidence becomes harder to accept. Patterns mean something. Repetition means something. And when the repetition follows mathematical relationships that correspond to harmonic frequencies, someone is designing with intention. Step inside one of these forgotten halls. Imagine standing in a circular chamber carved from stone, smooth and symmetrical. You walk to the center. You whisper. Your voice doesn't bounce randomly across the walls. It travels with direction, as if guided. You move slightly to the left and find a focal point where a single breath becomes amplified. You walk under the dome and your hum resonates. Not chaotically, but at specific notes. These notes differ depending on where you stand. Move 1 meter forward and the frequency changes. Move another meter and it changes again. It is as if the entire building is tuned like a musical instrument. Acoustic engineers today would use computers to simulate such behavior. Digital tools, precision modeling, laser measurements. Yet these structures were supposedly built centuries before such tools existed. No microphones, no algorithms, no acoustic labs. How then did they achieve this level of precision? The official answer, intuition. But intuition does not explain the repeating ratios. It does not explain the consistent harmonic frequencies. It does not explain chambers tuned to the same notes across thousands of kilometers. It does not explain the presence of architectural features designed only for acoustic manipulation. Let us look at one such feature, the double shell dome, a dome built with an inner layer and an outer layer separated by a cavity. This cavity acts like an acoustic buffer, a resonant chamber that alters the propagation of sound. In many Tartarian structures, the thickness of this cavity follows a precise ratio, often corresponding to musical intervals, like the perfect fifth or the octave. Why would builders without scientific instruments choose such ratios? Why would they create a double dome at all? Structurally, it is far more difficult than building a single dome. Decoratively, it makes no difference to the outside observer. But acoustically, it changes everything. Another example, elliptical chambers. Ellipses have two focal points. Sound emitted from one focus travels naturally and intensely to the other. This is not intuitive unless you understand geometry deeply. Yet, we find elliptical chambers in ancient monasteries, mosques, and palaces across Tartaria's supposed territories. Even more strangely, some of these ellipses are rotated relative to the building's axis, as if designed to direct sound toward a specific location, not toward an altar, not toward a throne, but toward a seemingly insignificant point on the floor or wall. A point whose purpose has been forgotten. What were these places used for? Why was sound so important? Modern researchers propose several theories, each more fascinating than the last. One theory suggests healing. Sound therapy today is a growing field. We know frequencies affect the human body. Certain tones can slow brainwaves, reduce stress, influence heart rhythm, and stimulate cellular processes. ancient cultures described sound as a pathway to altered states of consciousness. If Tartarian architects understood these effects, then their temples may have been designed as spaces for resonance-based healing. Imagine lying on a stone floor that vibrates subtly as a chorus chants, the building amplifying and focusing the sound onto your body. This is not fantasy. This is physics. Another theory proposes energy manipulation. Not mystical energy, but mechanical, vibrational energy. Sound can move matter. Sound can levitate objects. Sound can concentrate force. Today we call this acoustic pressure, acoustic levitation, or standing wave phenomena. But what if ancient builders used this principle long before we rediscovered it? What if these structures were machines, giant resonators capable of harnessing natural vibrations from the earth itself? A third theory suggests communication. Long-distance resonant signaling. Structures acting like massive tuning forks, transmitting frequencies through the ground or air. Sound can travel extraordinary distances when guided through resonant chambers or channeled through specific geometries. Perhaps these temples formed a network, each tuned to a different frequency, allowing communication across vast regions through subsonic or harmonic waves. Then there is the most controversial theory, consciousness modulation. Many ancient cultures believed sound could alter perception, open awareness, or induce visionary states. Modern neuroscience confirms that rhythmic sound can entrain brainwaves. Chanting, drumming, harmonics, all influence the mind. If these temples were designed to focus and amplify such effects, they may have functioned as gateways to altered states, or as training centers for initiates, priests, or leaders. But modern explanations struggle with a deeper question. Where did this knowledge come from? The official narrative suggests a gradual development of architecture, with improvements over centuries. Yet the acoustic sophistication of these temples appears suddenly, fully formed in multiple regions at once. No earlier prototypes, no transitional phases, no recorded experimentation. And then, just as suddenly, it disappears. Later, modifications to these buildings often degrade or destroy the acoustic properties entirely, as if the knowledge had been forgotten or intentionally removed. This leads some to speculate that the builders belonged to a civilization whose history has been rewritten or erased. That these were not constructions of the medieval or early modern periods at all, but remnants of a much older culture. One that understood resonance deeply. One that viewed architecture not as shelter, but as technology. One that built with frequencies in mind. Stone absorbs sound differently depending on its composition. Marble resonates at higher frequencies. Basalt absorbs low frequencies. Limestone enhances mid-range tones. These materials are arranged in patterns across Tartarian structures with remarkable consistency. Walls alternate between stones of differing density. Floors incorporate porous layers beneath solid slabs. Pillars contain hidden cavities that act like organ pipes. These are choices made not for aesthetics, but for function. In many temples, there is a phenomenon known as the sweet spot, a point within the chamber where all sounds converge, amplified and clarified. Stand there, and your voice becomes fuller, richer, more powerful. Move away, and the effect disappears. Modern acousticians create such spots intentionally in concert halls. using reflectors and diffusers. But ancient builders achieved it with stone alone. Using geometry, we still struggle to reverse engineer. Consider also the phenomenon of guided whispers. In certain halls, a whisper made in one corner can be heard clearly in another corner, while remaining undetectable elsewhere. This requires curved surfaces of exact proportions and reflective materials placed at calculated distances. Yet these features appear again and again across temples officially dated to eras that supposedly lacked advanced mathematical understanding. Even stranger are the tone pockets, small niches or protrusions, along walls that appear decorative, but produce specific frequencies when stimulated. When sound waves strike them, they vibrate sympathetically, reinforcing certain tones and suppressing others. In modern acoustics, this is known as selective resonance. In ancient Tartarian architecture, it appears almost everywhere. The more we study these buildings, the clearer it becomes that they were not simply temples, not simply mosques, not simply churches or monasteries. Those are later interpretations imposed long after the original purpose was lost. These structures were machines, resonant machines constructed on a scale so large that we mistook them for monuments. Imagine a world where sound was not entertainment, but a tool. Where resonance was not an artistic flourish, but technology. Where architecture was not built for beauty, but for function, frequency function. Where the builders understood that every stone has a voice, every curve a purpose, every chamber a relationship to vibration. This is not a fantasy. This is what the evidence suggests. And yet, if this is true, then one final question arises. Why was this knowledge lost? Or, more precisely, who allowed it to be lost? Did a catastrophe erase a civilization that understood resonance engineering? Did invaders repurpose these temples without understanding them? Did new religious or political powers suppress the old knowledge deliberately? Or did the builders disappear so completely that only the shells of their machines remained, adopted by later cultures who no longer knew how to operate them? Whatever the answer, one thing is certain. The acoustic anomalies of these temples are not accidental. They are not artifacts of coincidence. They are signatures of intention. Signatures of a lost technology that modern science is only beginning to rediscover. These structures call to us. Not with words, not with symbols, but with resonance. And if we listen closely enough, we may begin to hear the echoes of a forgotten world. Imagine a civilization that did not separate science from spirituality, engineering from philosophy, architecture from sound. A culture where frequency was not merely a property of the physical world, but the very language through which reality was shaped. If such a civilization existed, its knowledge would not be written in books, but carved into stone, encoded in geometry, preserved in the walls and chambers of its most sacred.
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2: Structures. And this is precisely what the acoustic temples of Tartaria appear to be. Repositories of knowledge built not through texts, but through resonance. To understand what these structures might have been used for, we must first appreciate the power of sound itself. Modern science, with all its instruments and algorithms, has only recently begun to scratch the surface of acoustic physics. Standing waves, cymatics, resonance frequencies, mechanical vibration, acoustic levitation, these phenomena were rediscovered in laboratories, but seem to echo an intuition far older than our current understanding. When sound hits a surface, it leaves patterns. When vibration meets structure, it shapes matter. When resonance meets geometry, unexpected things begin to happen. Consider the simple act of humming inside a resonant chamber. The tone reverberates, interacts with the space, amplifies or diminishes depending on where you stand. If the chamber is tuned, constructed along harmonic proportions, the hum can trigger sympathetic vibrations in the walls themselves. The structure begins to sing back. Modern acoustic engineers design concert halls with this in mind, but these ancient architects did it with stone, wood, metal, and geometry alone. They built machines that respond to human voice, machines that amplify intention, machines that interact with consciousness. Many Tartarian structures exhibit what we now call parametric resonance. In such spaces, small sounds can produce large effects. A whisper becomes a tone. A breath becomes a wave. A single note becomes a harmonic bloom that fills the chamber. This is not normal behavior. Parametric resonance requires carefully controlled geometry, precise materials, and an understanding of harmonics. Yet, these structures, scattered across thousands of kilometers, share the same principles. What does this imply? That the builders were following a shared set of acoustic principles, that they were part of an architectural lineage focused on resonance, that they knew how to design buildings that interact with sound in ways we still struggle to understand. Let us consider the concept of the sacred hum. Across various ancient cultures, a low, sustained vocal tone was used in ritual, meditation, and healing. This hum aligns with natural frequencies of the human body and brain, notably around 100 to 150 Hz. In many Tartarian buildings, this exact range is where resonance peaks occur. Not by accident, but by design. When a person hums within this frequency range inside a domed chamber, the entire room activates. Vibrations propagate, harmonics bloom, and something changes inside the room and inside the person. Could it be that these temples were designed for harmonic alignment, for tuning the human body, for psychological or spiritual transformation? Modern research into sound therapy shows that certain frequencies can synchronize brainwaves, inducing meditative states or reducing anxiety. Ancient builders may have understood this experientially. Perhaps they discovered, through centuries of experimentation, that certain shapes produce certain effects. That a dome amplifies high frequencies. That a circle distributes sound evenly, that an ellipse focuses sound, that a double shell structure enhances resonance. Over time, these discoveries may have become codified into architectural rules, rules we no longer recognize but can still measure. Now let us examine another phenomenon, acoustic shadows. In many Tartarian structures, there are zones where sound disappears entirely. Not absorbed by the walls, not diffused into silence, but cancelled through interference. These shadow zones are not random. They form geometric patterns mapped to the architecture itself. In some temples, these zones lie directly beneath domes, in others, along the walls. In a few, they create paths, silent corridors that guide movement through the building. Why create such zones? Modern acoustics uses them intentionally to manage sound distribution. Ancient architects may have used them for ritual purposes, for walking meditation, silent initiation practices, or as separation zones between different acoustic environments. By controlling where sound exists and where it doesn't, the architects control the psychological and emotional experience of the visitor. This level of sophistication is far beyond the traditional understanding of medieval builders. It implies a deeper intention. The question, then, is not whether these builders understood acoustics. They clearly did. The question is how they understood it. Did they use mathematical formulas?

Perhaps Tartarian architects did the same on a monumental scale. Another strange feature found across these structures is the presence of what appear to be acoustic diffusers, stone patterns carved into walls that scatter sound evenly. Modern diffusers use fractal geometry, repeating shapes at different scales to break up sound waves. Ancient builders used similar patterns. Some carvings resemble modern skyline diffusers almost exactly. This suggests knowledge not only of resonance, but of wave manipulation. These carvings were not decorative. They were functional. They created uniform acoustic fields, preventing echoes, enhancing clarity, shaping the soundscape inside the temple. Let us move to another mystery. Underground resonant spaces. Beneath many Tartarian temples lie cavities, tunnels, chambers, corridors that appear to serve no structural purpose. They do not support the building. They are not storage areas. They do not lead anywhere important. What they do, however, is resonate. These underground voids create vibrational fields that influence the chamber above. Some are tuned to low frequencies, others to higher ones. In some buildings, the main hall resonates in harmony with the underground space, creating a multi-layered acoustic environment. Could these underground chambers have been part of a larger system? Perhaps they were designed to capture natural vibrations from the earth, seismic frequencies, geomagnetic pulses, subterranean acoustics created by flowing water or tectonic activity. Modern science knows that the Earth produces constant low-frequency vibrations known as the Schumann resonances. These frequencies align with human brainwaves. If ancient builders tuned their temples to these natural Earth tones, then the structures may have functioned as resonance amplifiers, connecting people to the Earth's natural frequencies in profound ways. Let us now consider a phenomenon often overlooked, infrasound. These are frequencies below human hearing, yet capable of influencing emotions, perception, and physiological responses. Infrasound can induce feelings of awe, fear, calmness, or even trance. Some Tartarian structures produce infrasound when wind passes through their openings. Others generate it when people chant or sing. This is not accidental. The placements of windows, vents, and cavities is too precise, too consistent. If these structures were harnessing infrasound, then they were designed to influence human consciousness on a deep level. Imagine standing inside one of these temples during a ritual. Priests chant low tones that resonate with the chamber. The underground cavities vibrate. The dome amplifies harmonics. The entire structure becomes a symphony of frequencies, some audible, some not. The participants feel the vibrations in their bodies. Their heartbeats slow, their breathing deepens, their brainwaves shift. This is not religion. This is technology, sound technology, resonance technology. Next, we must examine materials. Tartarian builders use specific stones with acoustic properties far superior to the materials used in later reconstructions. Many structures originally built with resonant stone were later plastered over, filled in, or reworked with dull, non-resonant materials. Why? In many cases, this happened during religious conversions. A resonant temple converted into a church or mosque often had its acoustic cavities sealed, its resonant floors covered, its stone surfaces plastered. These modifications destroyed the building's acoustic properties, but the shell remained, and historians mistook the shell for the original. If we

0: strip away the later modifications, we uncover the acoustic machinery beneath. Cavities, channels, resonant niches, symmetrical proportions. It becomes clear that the original architects were not imitating religious structures. The religious interpretations came later. The architecture came first. This leads us to one of the most controversial questions. Could these temples have been used to generate energy? Modern experiments show that certain shapes, particularly domes and pyramids, can concentrate electromagnetic fields. When combined with resonance, these structures might have been capable of creating localized energetic phenomena. Sound waves interacting with electromagnetic fields can produce observable effects. If Tartarian builders understood this interaction, they may have created spaces where sound and energy converged. Some researchers propose that these temples were not isolated buildings, but part of a network, nodes in a system, each resonating at a different frequency, together forming a harmonic web across vast regions. If these buildings were tuned to Earth's natural resonances, they could have amplified or stabilized environmental energy. This idea sounds speculative, but it is not without precedent. Ancient cultures across the world built networks of megalithic structures aligned with astronomical and geomagnetic points. Perhaps Tartarian temples were part of another such network, one focused not on stone placement alone, but on frequency. But if such a network existed, what happened to it? Why did the knowledge vanish? Why did the structures fall into disuse? Why were later builders unaware of their purpose? One explanation is cultural collapse. Civilizations rise and fall. Knowledge is lost. Skills disappear. But the sudden disappearance of acoustic architecture across multiple regions at once suggests something more dramatic. Either the civilization responsible for this knowledge was erased, or the knowledge itself was suppressed. During periods of empire building, conquering powers often repurposed older structures. A temple becomes a church becomes a mosque, a resonant chamber becomes a place of worship. The acoustic features remain, but their purpose is forgotten. Over centuries, the original intention disappears. The buildings remain as silent witnesses to a lost technology. Today, as modern science rediscovers the power of resonance, we begin to see these ancient structures with new eyes. We see harmonic proportions. We see fractal geometry. We see resonant cavities. We see acoustic shadows and focal points. We see the fingerprints of a sophisticated technology. And we are left with a haunting question. If they understood resonance better than we do now, what else did they know? What did they use it for? What did they achieve? And why did it all vanish? In the silent chambers of these forgotten temples, the answers may still be waiting. Echoing faintly in the stone, vibrating in the walls, whispering through the air. All we need to do is listen. If sound was once a pillar of ancient technology, then the acoustic temples of Tartaria were not the exception. They were the centerpiece. Imagine walking through a world where buildings did more than shelter, where spaces were engineered to harmonize with the earth beneath them, where stone chambers amplified intention, where domes whispered secrets, where resonance was as essential as water, as fire, as breath. Whoever built these structures was not simply constructing architecture. They were shaping an experience, manipulating vibration itself. This is why these temples do not simply look mysterious. They feel mysterious. The architecture affects you even before you understand why. Let us now explore the psychological impact of these spaces. Modern neuroscience investigates a field called psychoacoustics, the study of how sound influences the human brain. Low frequencies can induce anxiety or awe. Mid-range tones support speech clarity and emotional engagement. High frequencies sharpen attention or create discomfort depending on intensity. The builders of Tartarian temples appear to have understood these principles without formal science. They built environments where sound impacts the visitor deeply. The result is a psychological shift, a feeling of reverence, introspection, openness, or even slight disorientation. This may have been intentional. Perhaps the architects designed these spaces to prepare the mind for ritual or teaching. Perhaps they understood that a resonant environment could open the listener to deeper learning. Or perhaps the resonance was itself the lesson. But resonance affects more than the mind. It affects the body. Scientists know that sound waves travel through water more efficiently than through air. The human body is mostly water. Thus, vibrations felt within these temples may have influenced internal systems, heartbeat, circulation, nerve activity. Visitors would not merely hear sound, they would feel it. They would resonate with the space. This creates a profound form of connection between human beings and architecture, one we have nearly forgotten in the modern era. Most contemporary buildings are acoustically dead. They muffle sound, absorb it, break it into meaninglessness. But Tartarian temples enliven sound. They amplify it. They magnify the human presence. Perhaps that was the point, to remind people that they are part of something larger. This brings us to a deeper question. What worldview produces architecture like this? A worldview where sound matters this much. A worldview where resonance is technology. A worldview where geometry is not abstract, but alive. Most modern societies separate knowledge into categories: physics, art, spirituality, engineering. But ancient civilizations often saw these domains as one. In many ancient traditions, sound was the origin of creation. The Om of India, the Logos of Greece, the word in Abrahamic texts, the primordial, sound in Sufi cosmology. The idea that vibration precedes matter is widespread. If Tartaria inherited or developed such a worldview, then their architecture would reflect it. Their temples would be harmonic instruments of creation, not symbols, but functioning machines. Consider also how architecture influences social structure. If buildings are designed to produce specific resonance, then gatherings within them would produce predictable emotional and mental states. Leaders could speak from focal points where their voices are amplified naturally, giving them presence and authority. Groups could chant in unison, producing shared vibrational experiences that unify consciousness. Rituals performed in such spaces would feel profound, not because of belief alone, but because the environment physically shapes the participants' experience. Perhaps these temples were places where community coherence was strengthened through sound, a type of social technology, a harmonic unification. And yet, despite their sophistication, these structures are curiously absent from mainstream historical narratives. We are told that they are churches, mosques, synagogues, monasteries, or civic buildings. Yet their acoustic features serve none of these purposes. These features do not improve sermons. They do not help choirs. They do not support daily religious rituals. In fact, some of the acoustic properties, like whispering galleries, work against the purposes of organized religion, allowing private conversations to carry farther than intended. Many of the resonant cavities beneath floors would disrupt religious speech. So why are they there? The simplest answer. The religious layers came later. The resonant structures predate the religious functions assigned to them. The shell was inherited, the purpose forgotten, the acoustics misunderstood. This pattern repeats across countless sites. The original structure is built with harmonic precision, then later converted, modified, reinterpreted. The original purpose is lost, not through conspiracy, but through time. Yet, there may also be deliberate erasure at work. Across the past two centuries, many of these resonant features have been removed or compromised. Plastered walls, filled in chambers, new floors placed over vibrating stone slabs. Restoration projects that emphasize aesthetics over acoustics. Each modification pushes the building further away from its original function. Whether intentional or accidental, the result is the same. The technology is harder to detect, harder to study, harder to rediscover. Let us now consider the possibility that these temples served a scientific purpose, one involving the measurement or manipulation of natural frequencies. Modern geophysics identifies many vibrational patterns across the Earth: seismic waves, geothermal resonance, magnetic field oscillations. Could ancient architects have built structures to interface with these natural forces? A domed chamber with a resonant cavity beneath it could act as a giant sensor, detecting subtle shifts in the Earth's resonance. Such a space might amplify ground vibrations, making them audible or perceptible to trained practitioners. This would allow ancient cultures to predict earthquakes, track seasonal changes, or detect distant geological events. Another possibility is astronomical alignment. Many ancient cultures built structures aligned with the stars. But what if Tartarian temples were not just aligned spatially, but resonantly? The Earth itself resonates at different frequencies depending on its position relative to the Sun and Moon. If the temples were tuned to these frequencies, they could have functioned as planetary monitors, giant instruments recording the vibrational state of the world. The idea seems fantastical until we remember that resonance-based measurement is a cornerstone of modern science, from spectroscopy to seismology. Perhaps ancient builders reached similar conclusions independently, using architecture instead of electronic instruments. Next, we must explore the possibility that resonance was used not only for measurement, but for interaction. Modern researchers experiment with acoustic levitation, using sound waves to lift objects. It is real, it is measurable, and it is replicable. But scaling it to human proportions requires large resonant chambers and intense vibrational control. Some ancient myths describe stones that floated into place during construction. Legends across the world speak of sound as a tool for shaping or moving matter. While these accounts are usually dismissed as metaphor, the acoustic properties of Tartarian temples invite a different interpretation. Perhaps the builders understood resonance well enough to use it in the manipulation of heavy materials. Not levitation in the magical sense, but vibrational assistance, reducing friction, altering weight distribution, or coordinating labor with harmonically synchronized tools. Another phenomenon worth examining is entrainment. When two oscillating systems interact, they tend to synchronize. This occurs in biology, physics, and chemistry. Fireflies flash in unison, pendulums align, brainwaves harmonize with external rhythms. In a resonant environment, human beings would naturally entrain to the dominant frequencies of the space. Over time, this could produce shared mental states, shared emotional experiences, or even shared intuition. Perhaps gatherings inside these temples were designed to synchronize groups, making decision-making easier, fostering unity, or creating moments of collective insight. This is not speculation. Modern studies show that synchronized chanting or music can align heartbeats and brainwaves among participants. Now, imagine such synchronization in a structure precisely tuned for it. Let us now explore the role of geometry. Throughout Tartarian architecture, sacred geometric patterns appear repeatedly. Circles, ellipses, spirals, hexagons. These shapes correspond to natural resonant patterns found in water, sand, and planetary motion. They also appear in cymatic experiments, where sound creates visible geometric shapes in vibrating media. If ancient builders observed these patterns, they may have encoded them into their architecture. A temple built on cymatic geometry would resonate naturally with certain frequencies. The architecture would become a physical representation of harmonic laws. Each wall, each dome, each arch would embody a resonance pattern. These patterns are not arbitrary. They appear across cultures and continents. They suggest a universal understanding of how vibration organizes matter. Modern physics calls this morphogenesis, the idea that form emerges from frequency. If Tartarian architects embraced this worldview, then their temples were not symbolic or decorative. They were scientific. They were tools for studying the relationship between vibration and form. Tools for interacting with the vibrational nature of reality. Consider the scale of these buildings. Many are enormous. Their domes rise tens of meters high. Their walls span vast distances without modern reinforcement. Their acoustic behavior depends on scale. Large spaces resonate differently than small ones. If these temples were designed to harness low frequencies, earth frequencies, they needed size, they needed volume, they needed mass. Only massive stone structures could handle the vibrational energy without collapsing. The materials were chosen for durability, resonance, and continuity. Granite, limestone, marble, stones that respond predictably to vibration. The architecture itself was the instrument. But now we must confront a final, unsettling question. If this technology was so advanced, why is it gone? Why do we not use resonance architecture today? Why are we rediscovering what others may have known centuries or millennia before us? There are several possibilities. One is simple loss. A catastrophe may have destroyed the culture that understood these principles. Knowledge can vanish quickly if the people who hold it are gone. Another possibility is misinterpretation. Later generations may have seen these structures as religious sites, not scientific instruments. Over time, ritual replaced research. Myth replaced method. The structures remained, but their purpose faded. A third possibility is suppression. There are times in history when knowledge threatens power. Control of sound, of consciousness, of resonance, could offer significant influence. If a conquering power wanted to erase the knowledge of a previous civilization, they would silence its tools, rewrite its purpose, repurpose its structures. Acoustic temples could easily become churches or mosques, their original functions hidden beneath new narratives. Whatever the explanation, one truth remains. We are surrounded by the ruins of a forgotten technology. A technology based not on electricity, engines, or machines, but on vibration. A technology so elegant that it appears like art. A technology so subtle that it masquerades as architecture. A technology so powerful that its remnants still shape the world around them. And now, as we rediscover the science of resonance, as we study cymatics, as we explore acoustic levitation, as we map the vibrational patterns of the earth, these structures begin to speak again. They whisper through their walls. They hum through their chambers. They resonate with a message not yet fully understood. If we continue to study them, to measure them, to restore their acoustic properties, we may eventually uncover the full scope of their purpose. Perhaps they were healing centers. Perhaps they were energy generators. Perhaps they were scientific observatories. Perhaps they were consciousness amplifiers. Or perhaps they were all of these at once, nodes in a vast network of harmonic technology. Whatever their purpose, the acoustic temples of Tartaria challenge our understanding of history. They invite us to consider the possibility that ancient civilizations were not primitive, but advanced in ways we have yet to comprehend. They remind us that sound is not just a sensation. It is a force, a tool, a gateway. And they hint that humanity may one day reclaim this knowledge, because the truth is simple. Nothing truly disappears. Knowledge may be buried, but it is never lost. It resonates through time, waiting for those who can hear it. And perhaps, in the silent chambers of these forgotten temples, the echoes of a lost civilization are waiting for us to listen once more.
1: Jones. Hey, look, folks, it's a good former federal agent. It's Joe Bannister here in studio with us. And he will be live in studio with us coming up in 1 hour from now. Got a bunch of news coming up. Joe, it's good to have you here. You know, I've got JT Coyote on the line. He was talking about he is a gunsmith, and the sheriff knows him. He's known in the community. Century 21 came by, saw some of his guns, saw a reloader, and described it as a meth lab. And so then the DEA SWAT teamed him over it. And thank God they weren't really corrupt, didn't plant something on him to legitimize it. They said, oh, sorry, and left. But, I mean, I keep trying to explain to listeners, this is an informant society now, and they've got people who think they're trained who are just looking for something because they're getting money off of it.
2: Right. No, and actually, I'm familiar with the story because I'm a big fan of your website. So I saw the article about JT, and then I've been just listening on the radio on the way here. So absolutely. And I just read the article about the CHP, the California Highway Patrol, enlisting drivers out on the California highways and byways to report out-of-state license plates.
1: Absolutely, as if, and then that gives them some, they think, legal tenuous thing to say, oh, we got a call about your car. California's full of foreign plates driving around. This is literally, I've noticed all these federal training reports and state training, they make it as broad as possible. Does the guy wear blue jeans? Does he have a cell phone? That's in these federal reports. I'm sure you've seen them. Do they have a road almanac? I mean, I've got one of those. Who doesn't have a road atlas? So it's just, do they have a libertarian bumper sticker? It's to get everybody paddling on everybody.
2: Well, that's right. In fact, before I left the IRS, I did a search warrant, and we saw a bunch of materials in this guy's house, and I had those materials in my own library because I was starting to learn the truth. So it's amazing what you'll see that you may possess yourself, and they consider it illegal and somehow a problem for a free society. So
3: Listen, I was wearing a Minuteman shirt at the beach 2 weeks ago, and you would have thought I had a dead baby on my shirt. I mean, people were, and I could tell it was cops, somewhat handsome, well-built, middle-aged with their wives walking on the beach. And because other folks would, walk by and not notice, you could tell they were cops, and they'd see it and kind of be scared just walking. Like, I was about to kill them. Big teeth were about to grow out, and I was about to, just jump. I mean, what is their deal?
2: Well, I mean, typical of law enforcement is training, right? And whenever you get into a situation, because you're always supposed to be in a condition ready for a problem, and so I think they're automatically hearkening back to their training. And a lot of their training deals more and more with people like us.
3: And you see a tri-cornered hat, that's George Washington. You can't have that. All right, Joe, we're going to see you in an hour. Thanks for coming in, man.
2: Thanks, Alan.
3: Great to see you, bro. The balance of the hour in studio, Joe Bannister. He'll be in studio for an hour tonight before he drives back to Dallas for an event he's going to be at over the weekend outside Dallas. Joe Bannister, he was a Treasury agent and a great record as a Treasury agent. Rated people for not paying their taxes to the IRS, the collection agency for the private Federal Reserve. And he went to his superiors and said, this is baloney. I need you to explain this to me because I didn't believe these people's claims, and I've looked into it, and it looks like there's some validity to it. Can you explain to me what's really going on here? And they said, no, go ahead and resign. Then he resigned. Years later, they tried to indict him, did indict him. He went to court. The jury found him not guilty of just having free speech and telling people the IRS was a fraud. And, here's the issue. I expose the IRS, but I don't tell people to stop paying their taxes. Because it's the mafia. It's a criminal group, like Aaron Russo says, in Reflections and Warnings, the new presentation we put out on DVD, that you'll get hurt. I'm not going to advise people to do things that are risky and dangerous. That's up for you yourself to do. I still pay the mafia. And I have accountants and tax lawyers, and we pay on the very conservative side. We pay more. And so I try to spend almost all the money in here on the business so that, and on getting the word out so that they don't get a lot. And some years I end up with a little bit of money I got to pay them, and I'm like, darn it, I should have bought more equipment, or I should have hired more employees, or I should have, done that. But it's kind of a balancing act. You've also got to have some reserves, to run the operation. So I just want to advise people to understand this is a criminal group. And we didn't have the income tax until 1913, and it wasn't popularized and wasn't more than a few percentage points of your income until the 50s. So people should know that. The country was built without the income tax. There's lots of constitutional taxes, but the IRS is outside the law. The IRS is outside the Bill of Rights and Constitution. They're outside due process. So is CPS and the family courts that were founded to carry out eugenics operations. And the good news is we've gone from people laughing at us saying the Federal Reserve is private and was going to hijack America and set up a carbon tax 10 years ago to now they're doing it and people are going, whoa, this guy made a film 10 years ago saying that. These people talked about this 20, 30 years ago if they were G. Edward Griffin and others. And now we've got 190 sponsors, just 22 short of passing it to audit the Fed, which will shut it down. It's so criminal. And even as they fight it and hire lobbies to try to beat it, people say, well, why are you hiding? Everybody else gets audited. Why are you on the news saying you're above the law? People now know about Madoff founding the stock exchange, the NASDAQ. They now know about all these crooks. They now know about the CIA and money laundering and drug dealing. And so it's all coming out, and their credibility's falling. That's why they're trying to bring a tyranny in right now and arresting and sending to prison Sheila Jackson, IRS agent. That's why they're trying to intimidate people. So I've decided to pick my enemies, to pay the criminals, so that they can indict me and set me up on that. I mean, I'm under a magnifying glass to go along with their little corrupt system while I have my First Amendment to expose them. Now they're starting to say Joe Bannister doesn't have a First Amendment. Now they're starting, Irwin Schiff's in prison for writing a book, and they said, you publish any more of those books explaining how we operate, you're going to go to prison. Now they're saying they can't put out the movie Hillary, exposing Hillary. That's an Associated Press court saying it's illegal. Now they're saying they may ban free speech on the Internet, New York Times. Now I've got articles I read earlier with top Pentagon people saying kill media that criticizes the government. So we're now down to the wire here, ladies and gentlemen. Joe Bannister, thank you so much for coming in.
2: Thanks, Alex. Thanks for having me.
3: It's good to have you here. Here's Joe Bannister, folks, here in studio with us today. Joe, tell the listeners, just recapping a little bit about yourself, your life's journey, and where you see this country going, where you see us 10 years down the road, if we take action and stand up and fight versus if we don't take action and stand up and fight?
2: Well, 46 years old, worked in the private sector after graduating from college in 1986. And then in 1993, I accepted appointment for the Internal Revenue Service Criminal Investigation Division to be a special agent in that division. And I spent about 5.5 years in the division. I expected to spend a full 20 years and actually retire from the IRS after having served a full law enforcement career. But about 3 years into my IRS career, I was listening to a talk radio show, not much unlike your own, where this woman named D.V. Kidd came on the show and claimed that the federal income tax was not required to be paid by the vast majority of Americans. And when I heard this claim, I thought, well, that can't be true, because why do I have this Sig Sauer 9mm handgun and all these special equipment to enforce the income tax? It can't be voluntary. It must be mandatory. But I checked into it because of the credibility of the host. And I went and checked into it. It took me about 2 years of part-time evenings, weekends, driving my family crazy with all of the reading that I did. But I came to the conclusion that her claims were true, probably not unlike the people that listen to you the first time and think, what's this guy talking about? And then when you actually look into it, you find that there's a lot of evidence to back it up. So I went ahead and presented my findings to my supervisors at the IRS, and I requested that they evaluate it and show me the error of my analysis, if any. And rather than evaluating it, making any comments, walking me through where I might have went wrong if I had gone wrong, they instead told me that I should resign. And being that I had taken an oath to support and defend the Constitution, and being that I could see clearly that if I were to continue in that position, there would be no way that I could adhere to my oath, that I had no choice but to resign. And so that was February 25th of 1999, a little over 10 years ago.
3: And I interviewed you just, I think, a few weeks after that had happened.
2: That's the last time we met in person. We've spoken to each other many times over these 10 years, but that was our first and last meeting. It was about 10 years ago.
3: It's been quite a journey for you. You almost went to prison for your free speech.
2: Absolutely. The IRS tried various ways to trip me up, and then finally they accused me of conspiring with one of my clients to defraud the United States of America.
3: Because you're a CPA.
2: Yeah, well, not anymore, thanks to the IRS.
3: Yeah.
2: But, they're chipping away at me slowly. But, yeah, they indicted me for conspiring to defraud the United States of America. The problem with their case is that they had no case. And I, you know, that's what an investigation is all about. You're supposed to find evidence and then prosecute. But if you don't find evidence, you go and hunt for the next target. But in my case, they made an exception and prosecuted me anyway. But they couldn't even make up bad evidence about me. And the jury kind of looked at each other and said, you know, where's the beef here? There's no evidence of wrongdoing.
3: But they still took that to trial.
2: They still took it to trial. And then
3: Kelly Rushing in Lionport, Kentucky, was in the newspaper. They arrested him for giving a police officer a Ron Paul video, and also had one of my films, but they gave him two charges of threatening a police officer for Ron Paul speech and my film, Road to Tyranny. And I called the judge at home. The judge said, yeah, no, we're trying him, and the jury found him not guilty. But they were going to put him in jail for a Ron Paul video. I mean, these people are nuts.
2: Well, they absolutely, at least in the tax movement and the IRS, they love prison as the ultimate scare tactic. Because if you went to prison, that means two things. Number one, that you were wrong and the government was right, and that, you know, that will be the insinuation. And number two, that it discredits you for the rest of your life. So,
3: but I mean, I morally won't lie about somebody. If I do little things, I feel guilty. All I have is that I'm a good person. That's what hurts my feelings. People lie about me. I don't know. I've seen it with the police and people. I don't understand how they could burn and ruin people's lives and feel good about it. You were in that culture. I know it's gotten worse the last 10 years, and I guess you saw that and got out. How do they live with themselves? I mean, it's come out like a third of the people on death row, it turns out, are innocent. I mean, this country's got one of the most corrupt criminal justice systems out there.
2: I think the problem is, in my experience, that there's a lot of law enforcement people who are just as apathetic as the general public. And so they don't take the time out of, you know, watching a football game or going to play golf to sit down and do some research.
3: It's just like you might be against 50 million abortions since Roe v. Wade, but you really don't think about it or care.
2: Right.
3: It's like, oh, I don't, yeah, like, oh, yeah, we screw up sometimes, but overall it's for the betterment, you know.
2: Right. And as soon as you start to look into it, you find just how deep the rabbit hole goes. And, of course, that's, I found out, I thought it was deep when I resigned from the IRS. And then when I was introduced to you and your work, and, of course, all your staff, I mean, it's like a bottomless pit.
3: And I continue to try to explain to people, it's always worse than what I thought. People think I'm saying it's bad. I mean, they're in Canada right now with world leaders meeting, openly saying they're setting up world government. And they put out a press release saying this. And then if I go on local radio and talk about it, they'll call me crazy. I can say, here's video of them saying it. And they go, shut up, crazy. I mean, that is spiritual blindness. I mean, that's ignorance at a spiritual level. It's a choice they've made.
2: Right. Well, and I think, I mean, the devil, you know, evil, that's what they try to do, is to work on... They know that we're all vulnerable to those kinds of attacks, and so it really takes a spiritual balancing constantly to be able to withstand those kinds of attacks.
3: I've been going through a lot of tribulations lately. I'm not whining about it. It actually makes me know I'm doing good work, but it's getting really crazy. Every day insanity that I can't ever really get into air because it just intensifies it. And like the FBI, the times they've been here in the Secret Service, the people are like, well, why don't you tell us about it? Well, I get subpoenas with federal gag orders. You can't talk about it. And then now it's in the newspaper what one of the cases was about, so I can talk about it. But it's not fun.
2: Right, and I'm sure that maybe with your situation, they tend to go around to talk to other interviewers.
3: Exactly.
2: People, and all of a sudden, well, there must be something wrong with Alex if the FBI is asking about him. And, you know, it's hard. You can't ever repair those kinds of damage.
3: No, they do that with landlords. They do that. And it's constant. I'm sick of it.
2: Right.
3: And I know what we're fighting. But, Joe, what I'm saying is it brings it home and lets you know how real it is when they persecute you. And I haven't been indicted yet, knock on wood, like you have.
2: It's tough. I brought a little shirt that I wanted to show you when I was president of my training class. I don't know if...
3: Oh, let me say this.
2: When I was president of my training class, one of my duties was to choose the T-shirt for the class. So it's a fedora-wearing Fed with his gun and badge, and it says, I'm your worst nightmare, an accountant with a gun.
3: And then on the front, you've got your federal treasury agent.
2: Yeah, so we didn't wear this. This would be more the Raid shirt that we used to wear with the treasury emblem, and it would say U.S. agent on the back, which this one doesn't. But thought I'd lighten it up, and of course I had to... change out of my Front Sight T-shirt to dress up because you were so nicely dressed.
3: By the way, I always hear about how Front Sight is the best in the country. I want to hear your review of them because they're about to be a sponsor, Small World.
2: Yes.
3: Joe Bannister, stay there. We'll be right back with him. There he is, Jimmy Vaughn. Great guy. Talking to him last night on the phone. Hi, Jimmy. Well, I'm a fan of Joe Bannister. He's a fan of me. Jimmy's a fan of me. I'm a fan of him. We're all fans of people that love liberty. Okay, Joe Bannister, here's one of your other shirts you wear on the raids. Where is this country going? Where do you see the movement to expose the illegal IRS going? Because the Federal Reserve is getting close to being audited. People now know that a bunch of Madoffs get the money from the IRS, that it goes to debt. It goes to servicing the national debt, which is all a fictitious fraud. Can you explain that to people as a accountant?
2: As far as the Federal Reserve?
3: Sure.
2: That basically the government, when they need, it's basically like a credit card advance. If you think about the solicitations you get in the mail to get a credit card, and they say you're pre-approved, and you know you can go out and spend $5,000-$10,000, even though you may not have the means to pay for it later. But meanwhile, in the mail will come a check for $5,000 or $10,000, on your signature. And you can go out and spend it on whatever you want. And, you know, hopefully you can pay it back, but the banks are going to charge a high enough interest rate that they're going to make money on you, or at least the majority, the overall cut for the bank will be huge. So, in a sense, I look at it that way in terms of what the federal government does. They have a blank checkbook that is basically like a cash advance, and then their collateral or security on those loans is all of the blood, sweat, and tears of all of us.
3: And it doesn't go to the country like the old taxes did. It goes directly to debt to offshore bankers. Before I forget, I want to talk about this. How do people support you in your work, your book, your website, what you're doing? Because I know that they've, you know, first you resigned because you wouldn't go along with their criminality. Then they took your CPA license away. Now, how are you funding yourself?
2: I basically just work as an accountant, or what they call a forensic accountant. I do a lot of the same kind of reconstructive work that I did at the IRS. It's just that now I'm working for the good guys. So that's what I do for a general living. But my website is freedomabovefortune.com. And the main thing I would ask is just people join my email list so that they can get updates on what's happening in my activism. And I also share activism in other areas, such as, you know, the stuff that you do. I have a little radio show myself. It's quite, I don't even want to talk about it, given what the beauty that I see here.
3: Oh, give me a break. Tell us about your show.
2: Oh, come on. I got this little piece of equipment, you know, I bought at the Guitar Center. But anyway, it's on Liberty Works Radio Network. So
3: yeah, they're good folks. That's great.
2: Yeah, with John
3: Kottmeyer. John Kottmeyer, yeah.
2: Mm-hmm. Tom Cryer, the attorney who was also prosecuted mm-hmm. by the IRS, is there. So I have a show on Saturday mornings from 7 to 9 a.m. Pacific every Saturday. So
3: yeah, I should get in touch with Liberty Works Radio Network. You know, I was probably on about 15 radio stations in 1998, and John Kottmeyer at that time had like, I don't know, 30 or something stations he was leasing. And he called up and he said, I'm going to put you on these stations. You got a hot show. And that was like the detonator. It went boom. I mean, the show was already getting big. Then I was on like 45 all of a sudden. And then these were some big stations in big markets.
2: Right.
3: And then other stations heard and picked it up. And I kind of almost got up to about 80 or 90 stations. And then 9/11 happened. And I said it was an inside job. It was fine when I was bashing Bill Clinton. A lot of these conservative stations, not Kottmeyer, but the others said, nah.
2: Right.
3: And then Kottmeyer, of course, was unable to keep funding all that. But he's a great guy, so I love plugging Kottmeyer. In fact, maybe I should have him on and plug him. They ought to carry my show again. That'd be good for him. I don't know how many stations they're leasing this time.
2: Don't think they have too many. He's basically, I can't remember the reasons, but that network that you described from the old days, it was skyrocketing. But somehow I think the government or sponsors were able to derail it.
3: Yeah, the government went after sponsors and stuff.
2: Right.
3: And after Kottmeyer. That's what people need to financially support us. I mean, I could never go out and lease 30 or 40 big radio stations. I mean, Kottmeyer did everything, you know, put everything on the line, all his life's money. I think he got some money from race car racing or something. But, I mean, the whole issue is he did that, and then people are like, yeah, you shouldn't have sponsors. You shouldn't ask for donations. We need funds, ladies and gentlemen.
2: It's tough. I guess people think because we have these little jackets for our suits that we're independently wealthy. And, you know, I think ultimately God provides for us according to our needs as long as we ask.
3: Or that it's bad that we even, I mean, the government forces you to give them your money, and then they use that to propagandize you.
2: Right.
3: We're here doing a show. It's free market. If you want to donate or buy the books and videos, that's your business. People say, no, you're not supposed to even sell a book or video. You're not supposed to have a TV show. You're not supposed to create your own media. See how it's doublethink? The media, you know, Lockheed Martin and McDonnell Douglas and GE bomb makers, they can own NBC and stuff. And that's basically taxpayer money and put out government propaganda. But then we can't make a film and sell it, Joe.
2: Right. Well, I think part of the reason, Alex, is that the government realizes that even today they have trouble, obviously, telling you it's against the law to speak or to access your First Amendment rights. But to the extent they can chill your exercise of rights, then all the best.
3: That's right. They demonize us ever capitalizing our operation. Folks, that is a lie of the New World Order. Fund us. The money bomb's coming up. 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
4: We're on the mark.
3: Joe Bannister is our guest. And he'll be on tonight, first hour with Jason Burmes. I want to just have you roll whatever you think's important that people need to know about instead of me just throwing questions out in the time we have with you, Joe. And let's not have it be 10 years again until you're back in studio with us. Why are you in Texas? And then get into whatever subject you'd like.
2: Attending a training class with my son Robert in the Dallas area. And, you know, I really love coming to Texas. I've got a lot of friends here. And I just thought, well, I don't know the geography that well. And I said, well, let's see, how far is Austin? 3 hours. You know what? Let's drive to Austin and see if we can say hi to Alex. And
3: so, is that for front site you're here in town?
2: No, I've been to 2 front site trainings, and I try to wear this shirt in, you know, appropriate environments like like your show. And so this is what I was wearing when I came in earlier, the front site.
3: No, I was just wondering why you mentioned it, because we just got contacted by the owner of front site, and I'd heard from so many people that it really is a great training course, one of the best out there. You went through the Treasury Department training. Is it good?
2: Yes, I've been to 2 of the 4-day handgun courses for front site. It's outside of Las Vegas in a town called Pahrump. a little bit of the drive, but it's really fantastic. I'd say the training is actually better than what I received with the Treasury Department. And, of course, my training was, you know, 15 years ago. But excellent, excellent training. They treat you with a lot of respect. And, I mean, my son, Robert, attended the class with me. He had handled the firearm a couple times. But, I mean, by the end of those 4 days, he was an accomplished holster drawing shooter.
3: Well, that's the issue. I grew up with the kind of the frontiersman type training. I didn't know until I read history books later that 4-year-old, set him in the lap with a 410 shotgun, teach him the danger, then never let them touch the gun, just, you know, make it an object of great power and admiration that I would get to when I was 5 or 6, get to start learning safety. First they show you the power. You don't want to get near this, isn't a toy. Then they teach you about it. Then they would take me out, you know, really get on you, take it away if you did something wrong. They will work on it tomorrow. Then the target, and by the time I was like 12, I was an incredible shot. I didn't realize everybody wasn't being given that training. You know, how to breathe, how to squeeze, how to always point it at the ground, never point it at somebody unless you're going to shoot them. You know, all those basics of shooting, how to, you know, lead something, how to follow, then how to use a scope. You know, as I got older, this was just normal, you know, for me and people in the rural areas. So I always encourage folks that are getting into firearms to be sure that they do go out and take some training, because you will get in a lot of trouble if you don't have the training. Plus, it's almost useless if you don't have some basic training. But I'm going to shut up. Go ahead.
2: Well, as you're talking about, I mean, there's a culture that developed in our country and even before our country was founded. And, of course, doesn't that dovetail with the Second Amendment? It doesn't say a militia. It says a well-regulated militia. And, of course, regulation deals with training, not with choking you with paperwork.
3: Absolutely. It certainly does. You were telling me a story about your son during the break.
2: Yeah, I have two sons. One just turned 21, Robert, who's with me. And Ryan, who wanted to be with us, is 17, almost 18. And a year or two ago, Ryan came to me, and, you know, he was learning things about the bigger world out there. And he said, "Dad, there's this guy. His name's Alex Jones, and I'm really learning a lot from him." He said, "You ever heard of him?" I said, "Well, as a matter of fact, Ryan, I have. You know, he interviewed me back in 1999 when I left the IRS. And, you know, we don't talk all the time, but I'd say we're friends." And he said, "You're friends with Alex Jones?"
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2: You know, my son's, and then, you know, I wouldn't say through any prodding that I've done. You know,
3: no, that's got to be great that separately he got on the right path. And that's another testament to, I better do a better job, because we really are reaching millions of people. That's what I keep trying to point out to the listeners, is a lot of us just take for granted the millions you've been reaching, the millions I've been reaching. I mean, in those front page ads in USA Today, you reach millions alone. I mean, they tried to put you in prison for that. And I'm not trying to whine and say, "Support us, we're really in, you know, trouble." I want folks to know, we are doing this because we love liberty and freedom, because it's the right thing to do, but to also realize this isn't a game. The New World Order really is real.
2: Absolutely, and I think the thing is, Alex, that as you know, very well know, that now today we're reaching the mainstream much more than we ever have. 30, 40 years ago, the so-called, you know, tax protest movement was largely cloistered and you know, incestuous, and so the government wasn't really worried about it. What they're worried about is us being able to enlighten people who otherwise would never know about this or question it.
3: And that's why they persecute people like yourself for free speech, because
2: absolutely,
3: they want to have a chilling effect.
2: Back as I said, that, you know, if they don't show an Irwin Schiff or a Joe Bannister behind bars, then people question, well, wait a second, how can Joe Bannister be saying what he's saying and still be walking to the grocery store and walking out there free? That won't register with people. So the government has to try to imprison us. And, of course, as you've also probably learned, though, as difficult as it is to be attacked, a lot of times those attacks can turn into the most horrendous victories for all of us, because
3: now, that's what I've learned. Every time somebody makes up some new horrible lie or tries to set me up, or all the things, the shenanigans, I don't spend a lot of time talking about it in the past, but now I realize it's starting to come to a head, so I'm kind of warning folks. Stuff's getting crazy. that every time I just say, all right, God, I'm going to trust you and go through this, we get blessed after it happens.
2: Absolutely. Yeah, the blessings, they come veiled as things we may not recognize, but of course, you know, God has a plan that has only somewhat been revealed to us, and we have to trust in him. And that's, of course, been my the strength that I've been able to draw upon. Of course, my friends, supporters, the people like yourself, but ultimately Almighty God is always there for you. You just have to open up yourself to him and realize that he'll protect you. Sometimes it may not look like protection to us, but again...
3: And occasionally, if you've really committed, and I'm not trying to be all high and mighty here, this is what I've learned and what I've, you know, in history, if you fully committed to God and said, do whatever it takes, use me, sometimes God will let you be destroyed or killed, but that is going to water the tree of liberty, like Thomas Jefferson said. That will sometimes create the giant resistance or awakening. And I mean, maybe that's people's journey, too, because I know I've told God, whatever it takes.
2: Yeah.
3: I mean, God's going to do what God's going to do anyways. But I've told God, if it means they destroy me and kill me or destroy my name, my treasure, my name, no matter what crap they make up, I am committed to this. And I think it's that attitude, that spirit of total commitment that the enemy is afraid of.
2: Absolutely. And, I, you know, Christians especially, I'm sure maybe other religions have, but, you know, Christians have the martyrs. If it weren't for martyrs in the early years of Christianity, Christianity wouldn't be here. And it's people, I'm sure, having to make that same kind of realization that, Lord, you know, let your will be done. And if I'm meant to be killed or be tortured or to be prosecuted or persecuted or, you know, bad things are said about me, each one of those things you have to offer up and just realize that there's a reason for it. And as long as you're obeying the commandments and that you are trying to do the right thing according to your conscience, you know, you'll come out on the other side.
3: Well, that's the thing. I try to be a good moral person, and I am God-fearing, and I catch myself doing things. I mean, we really are a fallen species, but we also, you know, have, you know, can reach for the stars at the same time. I can't imagine just giving myself totally over to evil. I mean, that must be horrible.
2: I can't imagine it myself. I you know, we ask ourselves, how do they sleep at night? But then again, if they've totally given themselves over to evil, maybe it's not too difficult. But, you know, you or I, and I'm sure all the people I've met here and your crew, and so many people that I've met, they're the complete opposite, the complete antithesis of what the government told me they would be. The government said they're greedy, they just don't want to pay their taxes, you know, they're just miscreants, they want to make trouble. And it's not like that.
3: Well, you know, I've looked at most of the original patriots in the kind of the last wave, the last 50 years before us, kind of the G. Edward Griffins and Bob Chapmans at the tail end of that. Mainly they were military people and intelligence people who were let in on this stuff.
2: Right.
3: And a lot of them were like you know, Red Beckman in the Air Force, all these guys, they were, I mean, they saw this and they heard the UN's going to take over America and we're going to have a world government. They said, and they saw the IRS shaking people down without due process, and they knew the Bill of Rights and Constitution. And they were saying, look, this isn't, you know, this is a bunch of baloney.
2: Well, I think, you know, I wouldn't mind putting out the word there to law enforcement and military, not to make you feel bad or to judge you, but, you know, one of the things that I keyed in on was that we are not to bear false witness. And if you know something is a fact and you know that people's lives are at stake, the government's poisoning us or doing something, you may need to judge how you're going to exit or what you're going to do to make things better. But remember that it's wrong to bear false witness against your neighbor. And if you're helping these evil people, maybe you didn't know you were, but if you're a link in that chain, you need to think really hard about that, and you need to pray about it and see what your role may be in trying to put a stop to it.
3: Well, here's an example. CPS, and I covered the bill yesterday. I left it in my car. I forgot. I'm going to ride it on the break and get it out of the trunk. The bill number, and I read the bill. I saw the headlines and couldn't believe it. And I read it. It's Senator Kurt Watson, state senator, introduced the bill. And it openly says no more warrants, not even fake judge family court orders. Just CPS or their designates can just grab kids without even asking parents, do medical tests, you name it. Word for word in the bill, it didn't pass. The bill passes an anti-CPS bill to restrict their... He's a key senator. He put it on as a tag on after it had been voted on. The Texas legislature is real corrupt. The rules they've changed. Where he tagged it on after it was in committee and went to the governor to let them do whatever they want. And I mean, so the police are, I guess now we're going to start going kidnapping kids without any order, without any warrant, without any... I mean, folks, this isn't freedom. I mean, that's evil, and they're so scared of losing their jobs. Ladies and gentlemen, if you all just start saying no, this evil will stop growing. But when you have the attitude of, oh, I don't want to lose my job, I remember when I had a popular talk show. I'd already started a syndicated show out of home, but I was doing it here locally, one of the number one shows in Austin, and they came in and said, no more Bill Clinton, no more New World Order in 99, or you're fired. And I said, well, gee, it's a popular show, is it not? And they said, yeah, but you're fired. And they said, you got a few weeks to stop it. And I didn't stop, and they said, you're fired, dumbass. And you'll never have it. That's the, you know, that word for word, you'll never have another job in radio. They even know I'd already started another one. But I was blessed by that. And I didn't feel bad when I left.

0: kidnapping some people's children just like they did to the FLDS 401 children in April. The court made them give all but one of the children back to the parents because they didn't have any court order, even from a judge. They just went and did it. But our legislatures and CPS people want to keep up their kidnapping unhindered by the Constitution and the rule of law. And I went and read the bill. It's true. They just added it on. Just no bill of rights of any type now.
1: Well, I think, you know, as you know well, Alex, the powers that be are always poking around looking for weak links. And, of course, attacking our children, attacking our relationship with our children, attacking how we decide that we're going to discipline our children or teach them, those are our weak links.
0: Have you seen the new pamphlets they have nationwide where it says yelling at your kid, they'll take them?
1: I hadn't seen that yet.
0: I'm not kidding. We have the pamphlet. In fact, I had it in here a few weeks ago. The state gives parents. It says, raising your voice. In fact, call Janet in here right now. Call Janet in here right now. They tried to take one of my employees, 8-year-old, and she's got the pamphlet, gave it to me. It's out there in one of those folders.
1: I think I heard about you talking about this a few weeks ago.
0: Yeah, and then they gave her an order. It was a made-up little order. You know, they have it themselves, saying, do not raise your voice during the 15-day investigation period. No, do not raise your voice is now abuse.
1: I guess I got to be thankful that my youngest is 2 months away from being 18.
0: But, I mean, that is the Soviet Union.
1: Yes.
0: You know, the Soviet Union did the same kind of stuff.
1: Well, you know, it's the Sovietization of America. And I remember when I first was researching this stuff back in the 90s, I remember that theme was present there. And, I kind of thought, I was new to it. How could this be? You know, what is she talking about? What is DV Kid talking about or Alex Jones? But as you continue to go down that rabbit hole, you see, I mean, it is absolutely exactly a carbon copy of what the Soviet Union was about.
0: You were showing me a document earlier, how they list people dangerous, even though they criticize the IRS.
1: Yeah, it's a potentially dangerous taxpayer. The acronym is PDT, and I discovered through Freedom of Information Act request that I myself am a PDT.
0: By the way, did you know I've done that 3 times? They won't give me my stuff. I've got to get a lawyer and sue them. They won't give it to any federal agency. They will not give me my... not even blacked out pages.
1: No redactions, nothing. They just give you nothing. No respond at all?
0: No. Maybe I should hire you to file it for me. No, seriously, maybe you had success. So this is in 25.4.1.1. And boy, I tell you, that's amazing. Here it is. Yeah, here it is. A Parent's Guide to Child Protective Services Investigation. And will you ask her to show me the part, because I forget, where it says you're not allowed to raise your voice? Keep talking, Joe. I'll find it.
1: Well, I mean, it's sadly the state governments. Of course, I'm in Nevada, and at least our legislature seems a little more approachable and have a little more common sense. But that's just in comparison to states like California, or as you're saying, with Texas. So, I would also encourage listeners to monitor your state and local governments as well. Because I think ultimately those are going to be our last lines of defense in terms of government. Because obviously the federal government is not accountable whatsoever to the people. And our only prayer is to have at least some sliver of accountability with our local and state officials.
0: It says verbally attacked or accused, being yelled at. I'm, there's a part where it says you can't raise your voice.
1: So I imagine they can determine what's a raised voice from a non-raised voice?
0: Well, the issue is there is no law that you can't yell at your kids. Spanking's not illegal anywhere. You just can't cause serious physical harm.
1: Right.
0: But meanwhile, they're going to taser you now. Have you seen the court ruling where they say they can taser you to force a DNA sample? So they can beat you over the head with a nightstick, but if you yell at your kid, you're going to go to jail.
1: It's Orwellian. In fact, I just went to the bookstore down the street and bought the 1984... For my younger son, it's, read books like 1984, read what it was like in the Soviet Union, and look at today's America, and I challenge you to find much of a difference.
0: Well, in 1984, they have cameras in their houses. Now people buy Xboxes with a camera that watches you. They have cameras on computers Google admits they're using to watch you, but they say a computer is watching you and recording the audio and creating ads. If they hear a dog bark, it puts a dog food ad up. That's already going on. Google announced it 3 years ago.
1: Right.
0: And then I'm the weirdo for talking about it.
1: Right. The public isn't aware of it, largely. And you talk about it, and there's something wrong with you.
0: See, that's the difference. Winston knows it's happening, and Huxley, Aldous Huxley, before he died in 62, he gave that Berkeley speech. And he says, I disagree with my colleague, George Orwell, who died. I don't believe it'll be Winston hiding in there. No, he won't even care Big Brother's watching him. We're going to

0: make you love the old enslavement. And that's how it's being done.
1: Right. And like fluoridation and different ways to make you not care.
0: That's a cola blue water. It's not fluoridated, I assure you, sir.
1: I saw the machine. I might try to pick one of those up one of these days.
0: They're good. All right, ladies and gentlemen. You can biometrically pay for that. You know they're going to just bypass world currency and go right to global biometrics. Final segment with Joe Banister. It has gone by quick. We'll talk about what other interesting information he has on the other side of freedomabovefortune.com. Check it out today. Here we come, ladies and gentlemen, with the second annual Infowars.com money bomb. The building next door is open. We can expand out, build an even better TV studio, and fund getting on Dish Network or DirecTV. Just another salvo on the InfoWar. Hire more people with that money. 100% of that money bomb money will go directly to this operation. That's what I do. I stick it over here in an account, use it only in the operation, then off video sales and things for myself. I pay for my own life and subsidize everything else around here. But the money bomb, 100% will go to the fight against the New World Order. So get ready to donate June 11th. Please don't procrastinate. Go ahead and go pledge there. Enter your email address if you like, or just wait till Thursday and do that. We want to try to raise what we did in 2008. And look at us a year later. We've certainly upgraded what we're doing. Joe Banister, 4 minutes left. Great having you here in studio with us. FreedomAboveFortune.com. Anything else you'd like to impart to our listeners out there? I mean, they're getting ready to audit the Fed. It looks like we're very close to that. People are waking up. I see a lot of positive things, but also the negative that the enemy's coming in like a ton of bricks on us.
1: Well, I think we may have already reached the point, Alex, but, you know, people ought to go out and exercise their First Amendment rights because, you know, they may not be too long and you won't really be able to do that anymore. I mean, we have it written there on the paper, on the Constitution, but, you know, try actually exercising your rights and see what happens to you. So you still have an opportunity as just an average citizen out there when you're shopping or, you know, with your friends and family, to speak up about these kinds of things. And I'd like to also say, you know, I've watched quite a few of your films. I just watched the Aaron Russo film last night, and those are very powerful tools to educate people. If you can at least sit them down for a couple hours and hook them, they'll see that, you know, you have so much truth and evidence in what you present. And that's really what ultimately converts people is the truth.
0: Well, that's what's frustrating is when I get up and I say every one of these New World Order meetings they have, years later we get their minutes, and now they even brag. And they say that we want a world government to reduce your population, and we're going to micromanage every facet of your life. And people don't realize, because they haven't lived under real bondage, that it's horrible. I've studied history and have an idea, and fighting the globalists, I've experienced some of their tyranny. You've experienced it. And so those of us that are deeper into the fight against them, we have seen things they haven't quite seen yet, and I hope they wake up before it's too late, because if we all just wake up and take action, this doesn't have to happen.
1: Oh, absolutely. And as it was said in the Aaron Russo film, Nick Rockefeller was, you asked Aaron about his demeanor, and Aaron said, well, he just didn't seem to care. He didn't care about people. And I think that's something that's going to become criminalized. It'll be criminalized to care about people. Because when you care about them, you have to speak up about them. You have to actually step in the way. You know, if a police officer is trying to beat somebody for no reason. And as you attempt to care for your fellow man, it'll be criminal to do so. So we better do as much as we can, as fast as we can now, before that comes upon us.
0: What are you doing in the future? Still going around and speaking to groups? Still writing articles? Still doing a radio show?
1: Yeah, when I'm invited, I really don't spend as much time at it as maybe I should. You know, just try to support the family and certainly go whenever I'm invited. And in this case, I kind of invited myself because I was just so excited to see you in person.
0: Are you kidding? You're one of those evil super patriots we hear about in the DHS. You care. And you don't feel like you're doing enough, and that's the real mark of somebody that cares. And I remember you even put your book out for free when you did that, even though you were broke at the time. Again, that same mark of somebody that just wants to reach out and warn their fellow man, their fellow woman, and stand up for liberty. You're a shining example of what type of police officers and peace officers that we need in this country, guardians of the truth, guardians of the republic. Joe Banister, freedomabovefortune.com. Thanks for coming in, sir.
1: Thank you, Alex. Thank you very much.
0: And it's great meeting your fine son.
1: Thank you.
0: You know, a 21-year-old young man well into his journey of life. Retransmission starts now with key info at InfoWars.com with the audio streams and on AM and FM stations across the country. Thank you all for tuning in today. Don't forget the Big Money Bomb coming up this Thursday.
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1: And welcome to the Audio Imaginarium. Come on in, weary traveler, hang your cloak on a peg, grab a stool, and come gather around the fire. There are stories to be told, and you are among friends. Once again, this transmission is coming to you live via my little studio beneath the stairs up in Thornhill, Ontario. And Ian, my fine rockabilly friend, is behind the big audio board back in Liberty Village. Ryan is running our YouTube live stream from his lair in deepest, darkest East York. And once again, Albert is on assignment, this time in Jordan, attempting to negotiate a long-lasting Mideast peace. We wish him Godspeed. Author-researcher John Kerner is here to blow the lid off the JFK Jr. plane crash. Hard to imagine it will be 20 years next July. And John will be here for the full 2 hours, and we'll open up the phone lines in hour two to take questions and comments as John lays out his compelling evidence. As I say, John F. Kennedy Jr., what a resume. What a future he had. A lawyer, a journalist, a magazine publisher, of course, the son of President John F. Kennedy. And it was on the evening of July 16th, 1999, he died when the airplane he was flying crashed into the Atlantic Ocean, about 7.5 miles west of Martha's Vineyard. And his wife, Carolyn Bessette, and sister-in-law, Lauren Bessette, were also on board and died. It was a Piper Saratoga light aircraft. It departed from New Jersey's Essex County Airport, and its intended route was along the coastline of Connecticut and across Rhode Island Sound to Martha's Vineyard Airport. Of course, he didn't make it. And for the last nearly 20 years, most of us, many of us, have operated under the assumption it was an accident, a simple plane accident, pilot error, poor visibility. You've heard all of the arguments. Well, John Kerner is about to unravel those. He's an adjunct professor of American history at Erie Community College and the founder of Paranormal Walks. He's appeared on America's Book of Secrets, on the History Channel, and William Shatner's Weird or What on the Discovery Channel. John has an M.A. in American History from the State University of New York College at Brockport and a B.A. in Communications Journalism from St. John Fisher College. And his first book was Why the CIA Killed JFK and Malcolm X, The Secret Drug Trade in Laos. And his new one is Exploding the Truth, The JFK Jr. Assassination. John Kerner, welcome back to The Conspiracy Show. How are you, my friend?
2: I'm doing great, Richard. So nice to hear from you again.
1: Likewise. So this book is being heralded as the first serious work on JFK Jr.'s death. The first. Why did it take, do you suppose, 20 years, nearly 20 years, for someone to heavily research and write this? You would think, you know, when a celebrity dies, a public figure, these days, within weeks, you see that book at the checkout counter at the grocery store. No one touched this for 20 years until you. Why?
2: I think that there is a lot of fear around conspiracy theories nowadays that you're going to be labeled some kind of a crack for going to this, especially if you're a mainstream historian like myself and teach history, that if you're in the mainstream, you might be labeled as someone that doesn't know what they're talking about. So to look at an event like this, like I do with logic and facts, takes a lot of courage. Another thing to think about, too, it took several years for JFK assassination researchers to be accepted that they're talking about things back in the late 1960s that weren't accepted for many, many years. Witnesses were killed for that assassination, too. So there's a lot of fear around this stuff, and I think it takes people time to accept the reality that there is more going on here than we were led to believe.
1: My next question is about you and your personal safety. I don't say that in a flippant or cavalier way, because you published your book on JFK and Malcolm X, what, 2014, I think, that came out.
2: That was right.
1: And just before it came out, like on the eve of its publication, you became not just a little bit ill, you almost died.
2: I did. I was completely healthy, and then I spent about 6 months in hospital going through what was a different types of diseases. They couldn't figure out what it really was, and they kept asking me, had I visited Southeast Asia, And I had never been there. And they said, whatever you got only come from there. And it looked like someone had poisoned you and you really should be dead. So I went through that for about 6 months and I lost 45 pounds. I pretty much was on death's door right when that book came out. And my family said that there were some Black Hawk helicopters that were flying over the house sometimes. It was a very strange time for me when that book came out. And we all probably know the story of Gary Webb, the reporter for the San Jose Mercury News, who was found with two gunshots to the head after he was reporting on the very same thing I was reporting on, the connections of the drug trade in Laos. In that case, it was South America. But my case was with Southeast Asia. He paid the ultimate price, too.
1: So was there any trepidation on your part or maybe your family's part on, like, John, are you really sure you want to tackle this?
2: Yeah, they actually asked me not to write about this. My family did not want to write this book. I felt I had to write the book. I felt compelled to do it. In fact, to put in the introduction, this might be my last book. I don't know if I'm going to, you know, what's going to happen to me. I'm willing to take the risk, though, because I think it's so important the truth needs to be told.
1: In researching this book, and we'll get into the timeline, of course, over the course of the next 2 hours and lay out the evidence and sort of dismiss a lot of the prosaic explanations for this plane crash, and you do it so beautifully in Exploding the Truth, but was it difficult to get people to speak up about this when you went to, for example, I believe it was the senior editor at George Magazine? Were they open to speaking to you? Were they anxious to speak, or were they frightened?
2: I had a lot of people that were not too willing to speak with me, but I kept persisting. I used what I could find with published reports, the National Archives, the NTSB report. I tried to contact the witnesses that saw the explosion. And I talk about in the book, the resistance I encountered, just getting microfilm was hard to get from people in and around Martha's Vineyard. They're very closed off to this and scared about it. And I think with good reason, because as we talked about with other assassinations, witnesses have paid the ultimate price for even talking about this. Look at, for example, Nina Rhodes Hughes, who just came out a few years ago and kept her mouth shut because she thought she'd be killed too, because she, of course, saw a second gunman at the RFK assassination. And she finally said the truth's got to be told. She saw another gunman. No more cover-ups. So there's a conspiracy of silence, you probably could say, witnesses. And I saw the same thing here, too.
1: John Koerner, the author of Exploding the Truth, the JFK Jr. Assassination. All right, take us back to July 16th, 1999, the evening of July 16th, and just sort of walk us through the events.
2: Yeah, this was supposed to be a very wonderful weekend for the Kennedy family. This was Roy Kennedy's wedding. They're heading up there to celebrate this. It was strange because 30 years earlier, that was when Chappaquiddick had taken place at the same spot for Edward Kennedy, that horrible tragedy that took place with his family there. So unusually they took that time to do this. But anyway, that was when they planned this wedding for Rory Kennedy. And he was taking off from New Jersey. He took off at 8:39 p.m. with his wife, Caroline, and his sister-in-law, Lauren Bissett. And then at precisely 9:39 p.m., he calls in to the Vineyard Airport and tells them that he's about to land. And it's such a key thing to say this, because if there was any distress with himself or the airplane, he'd have said so right then. He did not. And the official version of the NTSB report, it says at that point in time, he was suffering from what they call spatial disorientation. And if he was suffering from that, he would have said something at that point in time, which he did not. He said he's about to land, things are okay, all is good with the aircraft. Also, Edward Meyer, who was appointed by the NTSB to investigate the conditions that night, issued a report about a few weeks later, and he said the conditions that night over the vineyard were completely fine. There was nothing that could have caused spatial disorientation. So the call at 9:39, the other reports indicate just the opposite, in fact.
1: So about 20 to 10, he crashes basically nose first into the Atlantic Ocean, correct?
2: Well, then we can make this point, too. So Jim Maher is pointing this out, too. He investigated the assassination, too. And it was obvious in those around the area, too. If an airplane like that crashed as the NTSB said it did, nose down, then the luggage, the bodies, the parts of the aircraft would be in one place. That was not the case. The Navy and the CIA, they sealed off 14 nautical miles around that area to recover everything. They found luggage, sneakers, wheels, bodies all over that place. So what that indicates is something really quite important. It indicates that the cabin was breached inside from an explosion, causing a large debris field around the area. If there was no explosion, it comes down in one spot, there's no need to seal off that large area. It wouldn't find all those debris of a large field.
1: How large was the debris field on the ocean floor?
2: 14 nautical miles. Large area.
1: The debris field was 14 nautical miles long?
2: Yes. So it was a massive explosion. And again, as I put in the book, there were three witnesses on the ground there that saw just that in the sky. They saw two things. They saw the flash of light and they heard an explosion. One of whom was this man named Victor Pravanik, who was talked about in this book called The Day John Died. He was documented in that book. He talked about this with that author. And he said that he saw an explosion. He was also reported in the New York Post. And he was fishing that night. He'd been fishing for a number of years in that same spot. So he looked up at the sky, saw an explosion, heard the sound, and he was right there.
1: Absolutely amazing. You know, if you go on Wikipedia and you search the JFK Jr. crash, it'll tell you things like poor visibility. It'll say a debris field of about 120 feet. And yet we are hearing, 14 nautical miles. We're talking about a debris field here, 14 nautical miles along the floor. How were you able to verify that? How do we know? Is that in the public record?
2: What ends up happening here is after the explosion takes place, ABC News, Peter Jennings on the air, is getting calls from local residents around the area at Gay's Head, for example, at the Vineyard. And they're saying as far north as in some places near north of the Vineyard too, several miles up, they're finding things. The local sheriff even calls in and says he's found learned the set's luggage on the beach. So this is coming right from people that were on the ground calling into local news people, like even ABC News on the day after the explosion on the 17th of July.
1: Right. Now, here's the funny thing. They don't recover the bodies for 2 days. I mean, what took them so long?
2: Right. It's very unusual because what ends up happening here is it gives us the chance to talk about the locator beacon. So at 2:15 a.m., ABC News, Peter Jennings reports that at 2:15 a.m. on July 17th, the Navy claims that they heard a rescue beacon. And they said initially that it was the Piper Saratoga, which obviously it would be. But then they say, hang on a second, it's not Piper Saratoga. It's a downed Navy military aircraft instead, which kind of just blows your mind. And at that point in time, ABC News, NBC News just dropped the story. I don't ask some obvious questions, which I ask in the book. If it's a downed Navy military aircraft, who died in the crash? Did it collide with JFK's plane? Where are the bodies? And how could they confuse that with the other rescue beacon? Because they're two completely different sounds. The Piper Saratoga's rescue beacon is a steady, shrill sound. And a Navy aircraft is a much more like a foghorn. You can't confuse them. So it seems like they probably were lying about that. That they actually did find the Piper Saratoga at 2:15 a.m. And like you were saying, you needed time to make it look like it was an accident, not an explosion, which is why they did that.
1: Now, the other obvious question is, if there was a Navy plane downed, why wasn't it reported missing? Why wasn't that on the news?
2: Right. It'd be very hard to not have the families talk about whatever pilot had died, for example. How do you cover that up? It just doesn't make any sense. So it would have to be the Piper Saratoga's rescue beacon that they found. And it just makes
1: sense. So this was a diversion to delay for time so that they could do what?
2: So they could make it look like it was an accident, that where the bodies were just in one spot, recover as much debris as they could, maybe even switch out the bodies so it didn't look like they had been marred from an explosion. They needed time to do this. And it was done by the Navy and the CIA, the two teams that were in there doing that. Only them. Media was not allowed in. Even the Kennedy family was not allowed in. Just those two entities. That's it.
1: Who was the first to reach out to the Kennedys to let them know?
2: Well, President Clinton was trying to get information to Teddy Kennedy. Back at Hyannisport, they were in a media blackout, too. So, again, like you said, it took many days for even anyone to realize what had really happened there. And during those 2 days, all kinds of myths start to explode in the media. One big myth was that JFK Jr. was a bad pilot. He was a reckless pilot, that he was dangerous, and that was not even close to the truth. If you look at all the people that trained with him, they said he was meticulous. Ralph Howard, for example, one of his flight instructors, said he loved flying because it gave him a sense of peace, for example. He had 17 years in the cockpit. We could point this out, too. He did that same flight 5 times at night with no flight instructor. He also had another flight instructor say that, his name was Harold Anderson, that one time he actually did a test with a hood on and did everything completely accurate with a hood on. So during that 2 days, it was used to destroy his reputation, which we later on was not even true. So it was a bad couple days there.
1: How many hours of flight experience total did he have? Do we know?
2: I think it was over 700 flight hours going back to 1982 at the very least. It's 17 years. And the main thing we can also point out, this is from the NTSB report itself, is he did that same flight from New Jersey to Martha's Vineyard at night with no flight instructor. He also knew how to use autopilot. He passed instrument training tests, and he knew what to do. So we also know, as I was saying, he makes that call in at 9:39 p.m. after 1 hour of flight. And if anything was wrong, he would have told the airport at that point in time that he was suffering disorientation. There were some problems with the aircraft. None of that was ever reported. So you have this 2 days where his reputation is being destroyed during that time, which is not even true.
1: So he was rated to fly instrument under instrument conditions, right?
2: Right. And there's also this myth put forward, too, that there was this flight instructor that allegedly, just before the aircraft took off, went up to him and asked to fly with him. And the NTSB report talks about this, but never names this person, curiously enough. And I think if this person did exist, JFK might not have trusted him. It was very suspicious. This guy shows up. Who is this person? Why is he here? And I don't know if this person, who he was, where he was, what he was doing, what his motivation was, but he never was named. And the media never pursues this either, to find out this guy who cheated death, it could have been on the airplane and died with all the other members of the family, but never was named. A very strange thing that happened there with this mysterious flight instructor, too.
1: When they talk about spatial disorientation, even if the weather is clear, but it's because it's dark, with the water below, you've got this featureless, not a landscape, obviously, it's water, but it's featureless. Could that cause spatial disorientation, even in an experienced pilot?
2: I suppose it's possible, but we can also point out a couple different things. It's such a key thing to point out that 1 minute before the explosion, he calls in to the Martha's Vineyard airport. He says he's about to land. He's on approach. If he was suffering from that at that point in time, he would have said something about it. He didn't make a distress call. He was ready to land. So it's possible, yes, but not based on the evidence. We also can point out, he made this same flight at night with the same conditions. He was used to seeing that horizon already 5 different times.
1: It's also been suggested there was a possibility that he may have been distracted, that he was flying in the same vicinity as American Airlines Flight 1484, which I guess was also on approach to Westchester County Airport, and that the traffic collision avoidance system on the American Airlines flight actually sounded. So is it possible that that may have caused the crash?
2: It's possible. But again, we have to go back to the witnesses on the ground. We have 3 people who saw an explosion. We have Victor Brbanek, the lawyer from Pittsburgh. We have a member of the Martha's Vineyard Gazette who was on the beach who saw that. And a member of the Kennedy family was on the beach, too. They all saw in the sky an explosion and heard one, too. So it seems like if you add up the evidence here, that's what we're talking about. And another thing they were talking about, too, is that, well, maybe his leg was hurting him. He had broken his leg. It's just, I should say, he fractured his leg when he had this parasailing accident on Memorial Day weekend, last day of May in 1999. He had the cast taken off the previous Thursday morning, had the entire day of Thursday, the entire day of Friday to walk around on the leg. He went to a Yankees game, he worked out, and he stopped into a convenience store before he took off. He was asked by the checkout person, how's the leg doing? He says the leg is feeling fine. He even took off with no incident, flew for an hour, so the leg was doing fine. So that's one more thing we can discount too.
1: I'm not a pilot, obviously. I don't know to what extent you would use your feet. Do you use your feet when you fly a plane? Do you need to apply any pressure with your feet as you would, let's say, on a gas pedal or a brake pedal?
2: The research that I did, again, I'm not an expert either. It only is really needed on takeoff. And then after that, you can use autopilot, and that takes it over from there, which he knew how to do. And again, right. if he did need to use his feet, get back to the point. He did an hour of flights, calls in at precisely 1 hour into the flight. If anything was wrong, he would have said something then, and he did not. He said we were on approach, ready to land, and then right then the plane explodes.
1: All right, John, stay put. We'll take a quick time out, come back, and continue to drill down on the JFK Jr. assassination. John Koerner, my guest, back with more in a moment. Stay with us.
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1: Hey, welcome back. John Koerner is with us, exploding the truth, the JFK Jr. assassination. Now, according to the official version, in quotations, the official version, both Kennedy and his wife and sister-in-law were found strapped into their seats, still in the fuselage. Do you have, I mean, if in fact there was an onboard explosion, presumably what? They would be scattered. They would have, it'd be pretty gruesome, right? There'd be body parts scattered along the ocean floor.
2: Right. Absolutely. So this is why it's important to recognize that they sealed off 14 nautical miles. And for several days, we have no idea what they find. There's no chain of evidence because you have no media allowed in there, no Kennedy family, no independent people that could independently verify what's found. So make up anything they want. They can make up anything they want to with the report, because no one independently can verify their finding. What we do know from those around the area, though, as I was saying, is that they did find Lauren Bessette's luggage. They found some sneakers, some airplane parts over a large area from that area around Martha's Vineyard. That's several miles away from where the explosion took place. So, as Jim Morris, as I said, pointed out, if it was, as they suggested, an accident, everything would be just in one spot, but it was not in one spot. It was over a large debris field.
1: When they recovered the bodies, were the Kennedy family, anyone in the Kennedy family or the Bessette family allowed to view the bodies? Well, they had to identify them, all right?
2: Right, but again, not for several days. So it's possible that, again, people in the CIA, they can obviously manipulate bodies. Did it with JFK, and it can be done with their experts. They can make it look like anything they want. And the point that should be made, even if they're strapped into the cockpit, that doesn't mean it wasn't an explosion. Perhaps the explosion took place on the side of the aircraft. We don't even know. But because there's no one allowed in the area, and those allowed in, the agency and the Navy, who had just lied about, as I mentioned, the rescue beacon, they can't be trusted for what happens next. They told this lie that they found the Piper Saratoga's rescue beacon, and they said, oh, no, it's one of our aircraft. And then no one pursued that obvious question, well, if it's one of your aircraft, where's the aircraft? Where's the pilot? Who died? Did it collide with JFK's plane? Where is the debris field for that one? No one asked those basic questions that need to be answered. And we're still asking the questions all these years later.
1: The bodies were taken to the county medical examiner's office by motorcade. Where was that autopsy performed? Do we know?
2: It was performed in the Martha's Vineyard area. And the Kennedy family had the bodies cremated at sea. That's when taking place with the bodies. So there was no burial except for at sea.
1: And do we know who performed the autopsy?
2: Well, the people that performed the autopsy were government-sponsored people. Jim Baker took over the investigation, too. So he was in charge of hiring people that did the autopsy, in charge of the investigation. Of course, for the Reagan administration, a key member and friend of the Bush family. So he's in charge of all these decisions, and that's where all those decisions come from, Jim Baker.
1: One of the theories, obviously, that's been bandied about is that John F. Kennedy Jr. was thinking about running for the vacant Senate seat in New York, which would have pitted him against Hillary Clinton. There she is again. And that so all of a sudden the Clintons once again fall under suspicion. But you spend the entire first chapter, or I think it's maybe the first or the second chapter, essentially exonerating the Clintons.
2: Yes, I think it's important to note that JFK Jr. was not going to run for the Senate. He had told his friend Gary Ginsburg, his business partner, that he was not interested in running for the Senate. He wanted to run for governor. That was much more his line of expertise, managing things, being governor. Clintons were very close to the Kennedys. So one of his friends also said he was too much of a gentleman to do this, too honorable. It was just not for him to do. He was running for governor in 2002 and for president in 2004. So the Clintons were good friends of the Kennedy family. You might know a couple of different things kind of on the public record. President Clinton appointed as ambassador to Ireland Jean Ann Kennedy Smith when the first year he was in administration. Also, Jackie Kennedy was a big early supporter of Bill Clinton when he ran for president in 1992. And JFK was the inspiration for Bill Clinton to become involved in politics when they met at the White House back in the early 1960s. So they were very close. And one other key thing, too, we can point out is that George Magazine never published a single word criticizing Bill Clinton during his administration, especially during the several different scandals that he had. In fact, during a key moment in time, JFK Jr. sent a fax to the White House that said that he was a kid in the White House. He fit under the desk easily, never could see an intern fitting under the desk. So he just sent this funny little fax to the president. So it was pretty clear. The friendship was the key thing why he chose not to run against her. And he had his sights set on running for governor.
1: The governorship of New York is interesting because that is has been sort of a path to the White House for many presidents, including, of course, Teddy Roosevelt and then his distant cousin, Franklin Delano Roosevelt. And it seems like you get in and you only serve 2 years and then you run for office. So that's kind of the fast track to the White House is to run for governor of New York and then only serve 2 years.
2: Absolutely. You have Teddy Roosevelt. You have Grover Cleveland served just a year. Martin Van Buren served a very short time. So it's always really been, like you said, a stepping stone of the White House. And I think him with his just huge popularity as this person who kind of had a very easy love from both parties would have been a kind of a healing force for the country. He, of course, lived in New York City, and he would have been there during the terrorist attacks, and he probably would have been able to speak eloquently about that and would have been a person I think the country would have loved and respected in his administration as governor. And it would have been, I think, an easy win for him.
1: It had also been discussed, I think it was suggested to him, you point out in your book, Exploding the Truth, the governor of the outgoing governor, D'Amato, had suggested that John run for mayor of New York City.
2: Mm-hmm. He was a senator from New York and he was leaving, and he said, "Why not run for mayor?" And JFK confided to him and to his friends that you'd never have a mayor become president. You'd have a much higher platform than that. So that right there indicated he was seeking and seek the presidency pretty soon. And the stepping stone would, be, of course, be governor of New York, which is what he had his sights on. So he was no threat to the Clintons. He was, in fact, his temperament was, I think, because he ran George Magazine, I think the Senate would have been too boring for him. He wanted to be a manager of things, a leader of men and women. So I think being governor of New York really appealed to him a lot.
1: Right. I said Governor D'Amato. You're right. Senator D'Amato, Alphonse D'Amato.
2: Yeah, yeah, yeah.
1: Now, but why the decision to run? Because he had resisted for so long. When did he first decide, yeah, I'm gonna run for public life? I mean, we assume, okay, you're a Kennedy. At some point, you're gonna run for office somewhere. But he had resisted for so long.
2: Right.
1: When did he decide?
2: He starts talking about this in the spring of 1999, and he talks about this with his friends. What do you think? And it seemed at that point in time, his wife had got to be okay with it. I think once she gave the okay, then it was all systems go. It was a matter of where he would pick to go forward from there. It'd be Senate or governor. And they ruled out Senate for the reason I just mentioned. So that left governor. And I think that's where he made the decision. The two options would have been one or the other. He's from New York State, obviously. So that's where path forward would have been from him. So he felt that he had done all he really could with George Magazine. He was going to use the presidency to open up an investigation into his father's assassination. That was why he wanted to run for president too. He had talked about that with his friends as well. In fact, in his early life as a teenager, he had talked about this with his first girlfriend, Meg Azzioni, in high school, that he had really serious doubts about the official version of events of his father's death. So it had been a thing with him for quite a long time, questioning the Warren Commission.
1: And wasn't scared off by the fact that his uncle Robert Kennedy had sort of had the same idea that he would run for president and investigate his brother's assassination, and obviously he paid the ultimate price as well. All right, we'll take another time out, John. Stay put. Back with more of our discussion of JFK Jr. with John Kerner right here on The Conspiracy Show. Stay with us.
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1: Hey, welcome back. John Kerner is with us. Exploding the Truth, the JFK Jr. Assassination. I wanted to just ask you about George Magazine. Now, at the time, it was in financial trouble. I recall he flew up to Button Airport in Markham, not far from where I'm sitting. Mm-hmm. Maybe a couple of weeks before the crash, he was looking for, I don't know if he was looking for investors or whether he was looking to unload the magazine. What was the status of George Magazine at that time?
2: Right. His business partner, Gary Ginsberg, he said that there were two things on his mind that last 2 months of his life. He was going to try to sell the magazine and try to run for office. That's what he was positioning himself for doing. And if he could just sell the magazine, that could give him a chance to focus on his ideas of running for governor. So that's right. He was trying to get investors to keep the magazine going. And he also had confided that perhaps an article about the Bush connection to the assassination could help the magazine do better sales too. So he, of course, named the magazine George because he felt the connection was there between George H.W. Bush and the Kennedy assassination. So that's what was on his mind at the end of his life. There were several things.
1: And most people just assume, because I remember one of the earliest covers of George Magazine was model Cindy Crawford wearing a powdered wig dressed up as George Washington. So he was being very clever, I guess, not playing his hand. Most people, or for public consumption, the idea was that George was named after the founding father of the United States. But on the inside, people understood it was a dig at Poppy Bush 41.
2: Absolutely. And we can talk about the connections there after the break. And there are several connections that, and reasons why the Kennedy family and the Bush family were at opposite ends of the spectrum in terms of their anger, the rivalry. And JFK Jr. was, I think, in the crosshairs, and as many Kennedys were, because of the CIA's anger at him, at his father, and his brother too. And I think he got the same treatment as they got too.
1: All right, John, we'll come back and dive into that precisely. John Koerner, author of Exploding the Truth, the JFK Jr. Assassination. Phone calls begin at the top of the hour. Back with more of The Conspiracy Show. My name is Richard Serrett. Stay with us.
3: Corporations, governments, and sometimes entire civilizations. What goes up must come down. And it lands on The Conspiracy Show with Richard Serrett.
1: Welcome back. John Koerner stays with us. He is with us for the full 2 hours. The book is Exploding the Truth, the JFK Jr. Assassination. Before we jump into the George Herbert Walker Bush connection here, you're telling us 100% that George Magazine was named as a dig to George H.W. Bush. I mean, how do we know that for certain? I mean, was that ever stated categorically, or I believe it, but how do we know for sure?
2: I think the reasons are pretty clear, because after we get to the point where we get to the end of 1999, he has told two different investigators that I talk about in the book that he's ready to uncover the conspiracy to kill his father, and he's going to point the finger at Poppy Bush. It's told specifically to two different investigators. And looking at the evidence here, you go back into his own life. He'd been questioning things as far back as the late 1970s. And when he's in high school, he's in the same high school that George W. Bush went to high school too, at the same time. And I also want to mention that if you go back in the early 1960s, there are a number of connections that really prove the anger that the Kennedy family and the Bush family had against each other. And one important thing we can point out is this oil depletion allowance that JFK was trying to eliminate, that was going to really ruin all of the fortunes of all the oil men in Texas, including George Poppy Bush. And that's one of many reasons why there was this effort to take out the president in Dallas in 1963.
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1: John Koerner is with us for the full 2 hours. The book is Exploding the Truth, the JFK Jr. Assassination. All right, so George Herbert Walker Bush has the distinction of being maybe one of only two or three people on the planet who always said he never remembered where he was on November 22nd, 1963. I think the other was Richard Nixon. So likely they were both in that meeting with Clint Murchison and LBJ and so forth the night before. However,
2: right.
1: And then of course there is this very popular grainy photograph of what looks like it could be a very young George Herbert Walker Bush in the vicinity of the Dealey Plaza on November 22nd, 1963. It's not definitive proof, but what is the evidence that George Herbert Walker Bush was in fact in the CIA in 63? It comes from a Hoover memo, right?
2: Right. There's also the fact that Jim Garrison finds out that he was arrested by the Dallas Police Department in Dealey Plaza, and he was in Dallas Police Headquarters right after the assassination. So Garrison found that out. And we also have the photograph of him in front of the school book depository. And we also know the night before he was at a hotel in Dallas making a speech about his oil company, Zapata. So he's in Dallas. And we probably know, as he said, that night he was at Clint Murchison's house with the other oil men planning the assassination. So he's around the area. And so we have photographic evidence. We have him making the speech. We have him arrested from Jim Garrison's, evidence. So he's in the area. There's no doubt about it. And we also know that there's motive for him, as we said, to want President Kennedy dead, because JFK was going to end the whole depletion allowance, which is going to just ruin the profits of all these oil men. And also we know that Poppy Bush helped plan the Bay of Pigs invasion. He was one of the people who got the ships named Houston and Barbara, for example. So this man was part of the whole series of men in the agency because of the Bay of Pigs invasion, because of the whole depletion allowance. They wanted the president dead, just, basic history here. from their perspective of the agency, why they wanted the president to be eliminated.
1: Talk to me about this Hoover memo.
2: Right. So there is this memo that George Herbert Walker Bush makes a phone call from Tyler, Texas, and he claims that this one person in Tyler, Texas, helped plan the assassination. But this person that he pins on the assassination was never involved with any kind of conspiracy to kill President Kennedy. He was at home the entire time. The person was probably mentally ill. And this, all this does was try to put Bush in an area that he wasn't in. He tries to say he was in Tyler, Texas at the time when, in fact, we know he was in Dealey Plaza. He was arrested. He was photographed. All it was meant to do was give him an alibi, and Hoover was part of the plan to do this.
1: It's always been claimed, or George Herbert Walker Bush claimed, or someone on his behalf claimed, that it was a...
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1: Different George Bush that was in the CIA, that Hoover right. was referring to another Bush, a George William Bush.
2: Right, and this George William Bush, when he found that out, got himself a lawyer and got himself a notary and made sure everyone knew that it was definitely not him. He went through a specific, detailed explanation of how it could not have been George William Bush. So that's in the book, too. So this man found out about this, and he said, no, it was definitely George Walker Bush, not him.
1: So this George William Bush, who George Herbert Walker Bush claimed was the actual Bush mentioned in the Hoover memo, basically went to a lawyer and swore out an affidavit, or had an affidavit
2: yeah.
1: sworn out.
2: He did, yeah. He said there's no way it could have been him. He was nowhere near Dealey Plaza. He would not handle that kind of intelligence information. He just, there's nothing about this that could have affected him to that. So he got himself a lawyer and an affidavit and swore to this.
1: What was Bush then doing in Dealey Plaza? He wanted to make sure the deed was done? I mean, do we know, just because he was there isn't necessarily proof positive that he was involved.
2: That's a good point. So we have to make the observation that it doesn't really matter why he's there. It just matters that JFK Jr. wanted to find out more about it, investigate it. So because he's telling his friends, investigators, that he wants to use his magazine and the presidency to reopen an investigation and point the finger at the Bush family, that makes him a target. And he also is a rival to his son, George Herbert Walker Bush's son, George W. Bush, the presidency. So these are things that make him, that give him motive to be killed by the CIA. So we also can point out, I think there's also an extension here of the agency's continued anger at JFK just by the fact they wanted to kill his son, over continued anger at the Bay of Pigs invasion, the drug trade in Laos, ending the Vietnam War. It just is an extension of their targeting of the family itself, even forgetting about the fact. Anything about new investigations, rivalry to the Bush family. I think it's just more of a pattern to kill more Kennedys, because that's just what the agency tends to do. They just do this to all three of the brothers. They targeted Teddy Kennedy too. They targeted Robert Kennedy, and of course JFK.
1: George Magazine launches in 1995, 4 years before John's death. Had he always intended to use George Magazine as a platform to expose? I mean, was he looking at doing some investigative pieces and publishing them? And if so, why didn't he?
2: I think he makes his first attempt at all this when he publishes this article that details a conspiracy to kill Yitzhak Rabin. Not written by him, but published in his magazine. That was his first attempt to test the waters, to see how it would be received by the public, that kind of reporting in his magazine. I think that was the first step he took to see if that could be well received, if he could continue to live, if he would be targeted. That comes out in March of 1997. So I think that's his first attempt to make himself more respected, to be able to do this with a magazine. And again, he was telling his friends at that point in time, this is what we need to do. We need more serious reporting. This kind of thing is what the magazine needs to start doing.
1: They were waiting, though, obviously, for that smoking gun. They needed something very concrete. I mean, you don't take on the Bush dynasty in a magazine without having them basically pretty much dead to rights, I would imagine.
2: Right. You'd have to have several years of research. You need the power of the presidency itself, really, to be able to get that done. And going back to Bobby Kennedy, I mean, he had confided in his friends that the first day of the assassination, he approaches the director of the agency and says, I know you did this, I'm going to prove it. So he spends the next several years doing his own investigation. He visits Mexico City, for example, talks to other researchers for the assassination. And he concludes that the agency, of course, killed his brother, and he was going to use the power of the presidency to reopen investigation, probably hold trials for treason and the Vietnam War. And we all know how that turned out. So this is the same approach that his uncle had tried in 1968, and the result was the same. And I think if you look at even with Teddy Kennedy, you know, look at this in the book too, there was a suspicious plane crash in the summer of 1965 where he should have died too. This is just months after the summer of 64. And months after the JFK assassination, and that plane crash killed the pilot, and Teddy Kennedy really should have died that night. It was a very strange accident. The pilot had flown that flight several times, and that looked like an assassination attempt too. So all three brothers were targeted, and it seems like this is more of an extension of that. Even the date itself we could talk about too is unusual, July 16th.
1: How is that peculiar? What is that interesting about that date?
2: Well, we can go back, 30 years. That same weekend was Chappaquiddick. And I think, and other researchers think too, that was set up to destroy Teddy Kennedy's political career. So he would never be president in 1972. So, you know, there's that, which is looked at in the book as well. But there's also, going back even further in time, July 16th of 1961, JFK Senior starts an affair with Mary Cord Meyer, ex-wife of course Cord Meyer, and that was a very provocative thing the president did when he started that affair, which E. Howard Hunt says Cord Meyer was one of the men who planned the assassination. And one reason was this bitterness of this ongoing affair with this very serious affair, really, with Mary Cord Meyer that began that day, July 16th. So it seems like that date, that weekend, is it a coincidence? I don't know. It's unusual. We also know that July 16th of 1945 was when the first nuclear explosion took place in the American Southwest with the Manhattan Project, and many of the men from there went under the CIA. So it's a very proud day for them, very unusual day, July 16th. It's a very strange day for all this thing to go down on.
1: Fascinating. All right, John, we're going to open up the phone lines in the next hour, take questions and comments, and we'll continue to explore the assassination of John F. Kennedy Jr. Back with more of my conversation with John Koerner right here on The Conspiracy Show. Stay with us.
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1: Well, thanks for inviting me into your home, long-haul truck, RV, camper, taxi, your parents' basement, your loft, that greasy spoon just off the interstate in your cabin in the woods. 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And this coming week, we'll take a look at Bob Marley versus the CIA. 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

0: and comments of this hour for John. Do you suspect or do you know whether there were earlier attempts, perhaps now sort of in hindsight looking back, other close calls that may have been an attempt to take John Kennedy Jr. out?
1: Yeah, there was this unusual incident that took place. He switched up his aircraft about 6 months before with a new one, the Pepper Saratoga. And that one had some strange instruments that were kind of failing or not up to par. So he didn't like it for some reason, and he got rid of it. So I don't know what that was all about, but that aircraft looked to be not up to speed. So he got rid of it, exchanged it for this new one. So I don't know if that one was sabotage, if he knew something about it. I'm not really sure. But he was so meticulous that he didn't like that one and just kind of got rid of it. So that might have been one thing that was unusual, certainly.
0: Right. And so for George Herbert Walker Bush, I guess there were two motives. One is to silence John F. Kennedy Jr. before he investigated his father's assassination. And then the other one was because obviously George W. Bush, the younger Bush, was also running for president in 2000. So.
1: Right. Just 2 weeks before the assassination, right? Explosion. It was very unusual that for the several days that all this was happening, where there was the nation was tragically mourning that JFK's, Jr.'s death, George W. Bush was nowhere to be found. They couldn't find him for comments for several days. His press secretary said they didn't even know where he was. It was very strange. And I was just thinking about another point, too, that a question earlier, why was there this all of a sudden interest in getting involved in politics again? I think because he admired his father so much, it seemed like he wanted to serve his country. And it got to the point in his life where he was ready to do so. And his father, in his 30s, was doing the same thing, serving his country, and he felt an obligation to do the same thing. And if you look at the timing here, if JFK Jr. had become president and elected president in 2004, which was his path, he would have been the same age as his father was on Inauguration Day in 1961. So they would both have been 43 years old. So I think the timing here is what was important to him, too.
0: All right. Stephen in Massachusetts. Stephen, welcome to the Conspiracy Show.
2: Hello, Richard. Hello, John. Right after the crash, I was watching WBZ4, it's a local affiliate here, report by David Robichaud. And he was a reporter. He was down, in the area. He had an interview. I don't know if it's the reporter from the Gazette. He had an interview with the photographer who witnessed the crash, and he said he saw a great light right before it. That was an interview with reporter David Robichaud, WBZ4 News. And also another thing, on Channel 5, WCVB would be the ABC affiliate. Chet Curtis, who was a news anchor, he himself, well-known anchor, he's passed away. He himself was a private pilot, and he, when they were commenting, they were doing, a news coverage, he was apoplectic. He was a flyer himself. He couldn't understand how, he could have been like the reports were true, that John could have been, flustered. He said he knew that, he was a good pilot. He himself had flown. This is a Chet Curtis, and, he was a well-known pilot. He couldn't understand it. It seemed like he was very uneasy. He didn't go around and say it, but he was just, obviously the Kennedys are very popular. But if you want to get that footage, it was Chet Curtis. He and Natalie Jacobson were well-known anchors at the ABC affiliate WCVB TV5. Chet Curtis, he's passed away, but he was a pilot, and I don't know if you'd want to check in that. I don't know if you know that or not. You can easily get the footage. So I just wanted to put that out there. And also, I'll add this. You may not know this. The Gaelic name or Druid name, ancient name of Kennedy, I'm sure means head wound. And obviously, both of Kennedy, John and Robert was shot in the head.

0: and could have been, you know, John could have, he could have hurt his head in the crash or whatever. So that's kind of eerie. And
1: is that true? The last name Kennedy means head wound in Gaelic?
0: Yeah, you Wikipedia search, the Gaelic name, the ancient tribal name, means Kennedy. Obviously, that's translated from the Gaelic or the ancient Celtic. It means head wound or you know, shot to the head, something like that. You could easily find that with a Wikipedia search. It'll come up, or you just do a Google, the search of the Kennedy name, you know, original origins.
1: Some great points in there, Stephen. Let's get John in here to comment.
2: I'm glad you brought that up about the Vineyard Gazette reporter. I spent an entire chapter talking about this witness. So there is this reporter from the Gazette that he just mentioned that was interviewed on the air. And the problem was they didn't give the reporter his name. So subsequent investigators called the Vineyard Gazette. And they said we're reluctant to give out the person's name because they're an intern. They just went off to college. So we're frightened for their safety, I think for obvious reasons. So the information that we had was that they worked for the Gazette. They witnessed this explosion. And it was a male, and they worked just for that summer of 1999. So with that, with those, you know, facts, I wanted to go and look at the microfilm and see if I could nail down who this person would be. So if I could find a person, a male intern, that showed up just reporting in the summer and then stopped reporting when he got to September, when he went back to school, that would have been the person. So I tried to get the microfilm through interlibrary loan from three different places in the area, and all three of them denied the microfilm request and wouldn't let me see the microfilm from the Vineyard Gazette. Finally, I got the National Archives to get the microfilm. So I got the microfilm, looked at it, looked at every single story from May until September for the Vineyard Gazette. And I did find the person, this one person, this intern that showed up and then disappeared and stopped reporting when they would have went back to school. So I didn't give the person's name in the book, but it does correspond to what the man was saying. There was this witness that worked for the Gazette and saw the explosion.
1: Fascinating. Fascinating. How many witnesses in all saw the explosion?
2: Well, the three that we publicly know about, that talked about it, that were courageous enough to talk about it, were this reporter for the Gazette, then another member of the Kennedy family that was interviewed on the air, and this third person I mentioned, Victor Probanek. Okay, he was and still is a lawyer near Pittsburgh, Pennsylvania. And he was there fishing that night, which he had done for several years. And I contacted him too. I emailed him, and he said he'll get back to me in 2 weeks after his trial was over. So he said, contact him then, which I did. I contacted him again after 2 weeks, and I said, 2 weeks are up. Can we talk about what you saw that night? And no response. So unfortunately, he perhaps got spooked out by my questioning, but we do know from accounts in the book, The Day John Died, and from the New York Post, that he witnessed this explosion, just like the reporter we just talked about, and heard it as well.
1: All right, let's say hi to Larry, who is in Toronto. Larry, good evening, good morning. Welcome to The Conspiracy Show.
3: Yes, how are you?
1: Very well, thank you.
3: Yes, the comment I'd like to make concerning this topic, aside from the fact that, you know, John F. Kennedy Jr. was killed in an unusual manner, is the fact that he was cremated right away. Because if you look at the history of the Kennedy family, number one, they're Roman Catholics. And I realize there's no prohibition against cremation. But the fact that he was cremated right away is strange because the entire Kennedy family, Robert Kennedy, Jacqueline Kennedy, President Kennedy, and Patrick Kennedy are all buried in the same, more or less, plot in Arlington.
1: That's a very interesting point. And,
3: you know what I mean?
1: Absolutely. And kind of a coincidence also that all three of them were cremated. Not only John Jr., but his wife, Carolyn Bessett, and his sister-in-law, Lauren.
3: Yes, exactly. Because it's interesting that Jacqueline Kennedy passed away not too long before John Jr. was killed. It wasn't that long. I'm thinking if he was assassinated or taken out, perhaps they waited until after she died to do it, because can you imagine just for if he had died and she was still alive and they cremated, she would have been appalled, I think, to think that her son's basically being cremated and his ashes dumped in the Atlantic Ocean where the rest of the family is buried in the family, plot or whatever. They're all
1: Larry, that's an excellent point. Excellent point. John, do you want to weigh in on that?
2: It really is. It's very suspicious. The bottom line is it's a way to cover up the evidence. If you don't have bodies, then you can't make conclusions about what happened to the bodies. Because if you destroy the bodies and cremate them, then you can't prove what happened to the bodies. So you're making an excellent point. It's so obvious, yeah.
3: Was James Baker in charge of all this?
2: Yeah, James Baker was the one appointed. And again, he's obviously from the Reagan administration. He was the Secretary of State.
3: Right.
2: He was Secretary of State. And he's from the Bush family, a good friend of the family. So he's the one appointed by the NTSB, by the FAA, to head up the investigation. So from the very beginning, you have this inside man that's directing an official version of events with the bodies, with this visual disorientation myth that we put forward. It's all coming from him, which I think makes it very suspicious as we're talking about why it's him. The Bush family has their inside man there, and the CIA has their inside man there, too, with James Baker.
3: Yeah.
1: Larry, thank you so much. Great questions, great comments as well. I appreciate it. Catherine is in London. Catherine, welcome to the Conspiracy Show. Hi there.
4: Hi. First time calling in. This is great.
1: Thank you. Great to have you aboard.
4: Thanks. I've got a couple of questions, and I'm trying to remember where they're coming from, because I've listened a lot to like Jim Fetzer, Jim Mars. They both talked about these subjects quite a bit. But apparently there was a seat missing in the plane. And from the way that the plane was found, it would have been very difficult for that seat to get loose on its own. And that seat was never recovered. And I know that there was a theory put forward about the fact that he always flew with a flight instructor, that he still wasn't fully qualified. He had a flight instructor with him. Where was this other person, if indeed there was this other person with them? And, of course, the Bush connection, because I think the New American Century, that report, that conference was just starting to being brought up. And with his magazine, he would have been all over that kind of stuff. So it's just really was the timing, that summertime of 99. I actually remember the day that it happened as well.
1: Right. Okay, so the missing seat, that's interesting. What do you know about the missing seat, John?
2: Yeah, all these were myths put forward to take away JFK Jr.'s credibility as a pilot. He did not fly with a flight instructor. He didn't need to fly with one. As I mentioned before, he did this flight 5 times by himself at night with no flight instructor. As I said before, he also did this training with a hood on. He could easily fly this new autopilot. And this idea that there was a person, if there was a person in that plane that died with them, the family would have been notified about this. The flight instructor community in that area is very well known. His flight instructors, we can all name who they are. I all know all their names. So if there was a man that was flying with him that was dead, where is he? Where is his family? Yeah. Why have they not talked about it? It doesn't make any sense. That was put forward to show the public this myth that he was not a good pilot, that he didn't know what he was doing. So that's why it was put forward. And in fact, there was a possibility, yes, this man may have approached him before the flight took place, that to say he might have wanted to fly with him. And JFK Jr. may have said, no, he doesn't need a flight instructor. He might have trusted this man. He might have known who he was. because it was mentioned in the NTSB report that there was some person that approached him, but they never named who he was. Mm-hmm. And the media never investigates this, which would have been a great story, this person who would have cheated death by not getting on the plane with him. So the whole myth of this mysterious flight instructor makes completely no sense. It was only meant to put forward to say that he was some kind of bad pilot. And all his flight instructors said he was a meticulous pilot. He did everything right.
1: All right. Thank you so much. Great questions, Catherine. 416-360-0740. 416-360-0740. Toll free 1-866-744-740. Any theories as to how they got that bomb on the plane?
2: Well, good question. Address this in the book, too. The place where the plane took off from, Caulfield Airfield in New Jersey, that airport, especially back at that time, had almost no security. So that's why they actually wanted to put aircraft there. But celebrities like Bill Cosby had his aircraft there. JFK Jr. had the aircraft there. They wanted privacy. So this was a private airfield with no security, and it was kind of a place where you could just go, be by yourself, and it is the kind of place where you could easily get in there and get access to it. In fact, I was giving a speech about this a couple months ago, and a person in the crowd actually said he had been to that airfield. He vouched for what I was saying. He said, yeah, it's crazy that you can just walk in and out. No one really cares what you're doing. So it seems like it's the perfect place to get in there and put something on the aircraft, because there's no one checks what you're doing.
1: Amazing. Amazing. The Kennedy assassination, of course, the John F. Kennedy assassination, has this long death list of witnesses and so forth. Is there a death list for the John F. Kennedy Jr. assassination? Are people starting to die mysteriously who saw things or who know things?
2: Well, I mentioned the reporter for the Vineyard Gazette. The editor, right away, when people approached her to ask for this guy's name, she said, we don't feel comfortable giving out his name for his own safety. So they knew right away the information that he had was that explosive. So, and as I said, I found out the man's name through the microfilm. I put his name in the book for his own safety. Okay, he's a young man. Now 20 years ago. So he's probably, he's probably almost 40 years old now. So that person, whoever he is, wherever he is now, I wish him the best, because if ever his name gets out there, God knows what might not happen to him. I mentioned I talked to Victor Brabanek over email. He said he'd get back to me. I emailed him three times, and he decided not to respond to my request. So he might be spooked too. So I also suspect that there were more people that night that saw the explosion and chose not to talk about it, because it was a very good night to be out on the beach. The weather was perfect. It was a nice summer night. There had been more than three people that saw the explosion, but three people did talk about it, and we give them credit for their courage.
1: All right, John, stay put. We'll take a time out, come back, take some more calls, questions, and comments for John Koerner, author of Exploding the Truth, the JFK Jr. Assassination.
5: You want the truth? You can handle the truth. The Conspiracy Show with Richard Serrett.
1: And we are back with John Koerner, the author of Exploding the Truth, the JFK Jr. Assassination. It's interesting that the time of year, it was 3 years earlier that the TWA 800 plane went down, and many people, I'm not sure how many witnesses saw the what it looked to be a missile being fired from the ground, striking the plane. I'm not sure if that was sort of roughly in the same area. I think that was over Long Island, where that plane went down. But the timing is interesting. Do you think there's any connection there?
2: I think the connection is that you want to have a place where it's not over land. Because if you have an explosion over the land, there's more witnesses and more people can gather things from their homes, from the ground. But if it's over the sea, if it's over water, then it can be sealed off by the Navy and the CIA. And they can take things under more control then. So the timing is essential here, that the explosion takes place for both of these right over the water, or can be easily controlled with in this case, 14 nautical miles rather than over the ground. They need to wait till they're over the sea in both cases for those particular situations and to come to the conclusion where they're both explosions, and then you have them easily controlled over water.
1: All right. Augie is in New York, and he's on the line. Augie, go ahead. Welcome to the Conspiracy Show.
6: Thank you, Richard. I just wanted to ask a question. Earlier in the program, when you introduced the author, he mentioned that he had contracted a disease that was specific to Southeast Asia. I'm wondering if he has any clue as to how he contracted that disease, and also, what did he ever get the name of the particular disease that almost took his life?
2: Right, so this is summer of 2012, I guess it was, and I was in Buffalo General Hospital, and the doctors that summer were fighting for my life, and it was some kind of flesh-eating disease. My lungs were filling up with fluid, and my face was filling up with fluid. I had to have several surgeries to drain fluid from my body. My muscles were contracting. I lost 45 pounds, and the closest thing that they could tell me is that you have something that looks like it is from Southeast Asia. Have you ever been to Southeast Asia? And I said, I never even have a passport. I've never been to Southeast Asia.
6: Wow.
2: So I said, whatever you have only is native to there. So we have no idea how you got it. It looks like you've been poisoned somehow. And at that point in my life, I was completely healthy. Obviously, I'm a public figure. I give speeches. I give tours. I give lectures. I'm out in the public a lot. So it's easily, I can be, I'm accessible. So somehow I contracted this illness, and they said, you should be dead. There's no reason you should be alive. Somehow you've survived. And my family noted that there were several times where there were these unmarked black helicopters that were buzzing my house while I was in the hospital. So it was a bizarre summer when this happened. And I don't understand how I survived, but I somehow did.
6: Absolutely incredible. I thank you so much. Thank you. Thank you.
1: Augie, thank you. Great to hear from you. There's Augie in New York. You know, the interesting thing is the Clintons, certainly Bill Clinton and George W. have been quite friendly. And George Sr., before he was confined to a wheelchair when he wasn't in such frail health, they would be involved in joint ventures, things like hurricane relief and so forth. What do you suppose changed? I mean, if the Clintons were close to the Kennedys, surely the Clintons must have suspected something.
2: Well, I think this happens years later. I mean, this is a recent phenomenon with Bill and George W. Bush. I think it's simple because of one reason. The presidency is a very exclusive boys club, I guess you could say, and they take care of each other. When they're ex-presidents, they tend to go to events together. They become friends almost all the time. They want to show themselves as statesmen. So this happens quite a bit. Eisenhower became friends with Truman. He often would talk to JFK during the missile crisis. Jimmy Carter has become friends with the Bush family too. So after these men leave the presidency, they kind of put their differences aside and want to show themselves, for history's sake, despite what they might feel personally, to show the world that they're great leaders, they're statesmen, they can cross party lines and have history write them up as good, honorable men, when in fact they might have, who knows, in their private lives, different feelings about these people.
1: Why didn't other members of the Kennedy family speak up after his death and at least raise some of these questions? You know, why did they take so long to recover the bodies? Why such a large debris field? Why weren't we allowed to, you know, to see the bodies sooner, et cetera, et cetera? Why weren't the Kennedys speaking out?
2: Well, Teddy Kennedy was he was actually quite angry about what was going on. He was on the phone with President Clinton for almost the entire 2 days when they wouldn't let anyone in. So he was asking a lot of questions and quite angry about this. So we can at least give him some credit that we know for a fact that local media was reporting that he was really angry and upset about what was going on, trying to get information from President Clinton. And even President Clinton wouldn't know what was going on because the Navy and the agency had sealed off the area to anyone. Almost like they're this rogue government doing their own thing. So the Kennedy family, with this patriarch, Teddy Kennedy, was quite upset that they're not allowed in to handle this situation. Now, I have hope and faith that because, obviously, this is relatively, recent 20 years, obviously, it's a long time, but there's still many people in the family that still could raise questions. Let's think, for example, about our Robert Kennedy's son, RFK Jr. We know for a fact, we talked about this on the air, that he recently visited Sirhan Sirhan, and he's come to the conclusion that, of course, was a conspiracy. So there's a member of the family there we could point to that might have the courage to look at this situation, too. Maybe he could be called upon to have that same courage and have that sense of open-mindedness about this. Let's hope he can have that approach, too.
1: Did you reach out to any members of the Kennedy family?
2: No, I didn't reach out to any of them. I felt like I didn't really need to. I want to be respectful of them. And I feel like if they want to approach me, if they want to have me investigate with them, I'd be more than willing to help them. I'm doing this for them and for the truth. I feel like they've been the target too much of this agency, and it needs to stop. And this has been a pattern going on since the 1960s, and this family has suffered way too much, and the truth needs to come out, and it needs to stop.
1: Melanie is in Toronto. Melanie, good evening, good morning, welcome to The Conspiracy Show.
7: Good evening. I was going to go to bed early, but you guys are keeping me awake. But anyways, is there a possibility this could be tied into the 9/11 preemptive to test out the waters as to how far they could go? And also, another question, he had an cast, I believe, on his leg. Was he on any medication? And also, one more question, who ordered the cremation, and what about his wife? Was she also cremated, and the sister, and who ordered the cremations? And basically, could it be connected maybe to the 9/11 at that time, we know that one of the guys was in Egypt. The main guy in Egypt who ordered the 9/11 was testing and bombing, placing bombs or whatever at the World Trade Center. So could he have had something to do with it? Because we know that the Nazis had their submarines in the Second World War all the way up to almost New York, right? So could there be a possibility it could have been done from the water? Could have been just a test.
1: Well, that's an interesting point. Why do we assume it was a bomb on board the plane? Why not a missile?
2: Yeah, I think it's possible. Yeah, you could have a surface-to-air missile. I mean, the interesting point is that all three of them, the three witnesses that we know, they hear and see the same thing. They see an explosion, this flash of light accompanied by an explosion. So flash of light, explosion. So could there have been a missile that caused that? Certainly. I think that's a possibility. So they all are consistent with their reports. So that's interesting. Or could there have been a collision with perhaps a drone? That's possible, too. I look at that possibility in the book. There is this thing called the Predator drone the agency had that they could mount a missile on, or a bomb. That's also possible, too. She also mentioned this connection to 9/11. Interesting. The airfield where JFK Jr. took off from is the same airfield where pilots that train for 9/11 attacks train from. So those terrorists were working out of that aircraft facility, doing training, eventually did attack the World Trade Center at 9/11. So that was a couple of years, 1 year later, that was the same airfield that aircraft took off from. As I mentioned, there's very lax security there. So there is a connection that we can make with that she's mentioning. Interesting.
1: All right, John, stay put. We'll take a time out, come back, take some more calls, questions, and comments for John Koerner, author of Exploding the Truth, the JFK Jr. Assassination.
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1: I was just reading a New York Times article from July 22nd, 1999, talking about the recovery of the bodies. Now get this. The remains were located at 2:30 a.m. on July 22nd, 2:30 in the morning, by an underwater camera checking objects detected by sonar. Now get this. The bodies were raised about 4:30 p.m. 14 hours to raise the bodies? What's going on there, John?
2: It's very suspicious, Richard. And you have all that time to rework the bodies to make it look like there wasn't an explosion. So you have, again, no one allowed in there except the CIA and the Navy. So the agency is very skilled at body manipulation. Just look at what they did to President Kennedy's body to make it look like in the autopsy photographs that he was not shot in the back of the head, that there was not a frontal wound and it was not a front wound and exit wound in the back. They made it look like the back of the head was covered up. So obviously there was enough time there for them to rework the bodies, make it look like it was not an explosion, but an accident.
1: All right, let's say hi to Ed in London, Ontario. Ed, good morning. Welcome to The Conspiracy Show. You're on the line with John Koerner.
8: Thank you. I'd like to make a couple of comments on a few things have been said. First of all, I think the coastline along there, isn't that well populated? That would be very well lit, so it would be hard to be disoriented. You could see the coastline from that distance and that height easily.
1: Interesting point.
8: That's a second comment on the rudder pedals. I'm surprised they haven't had a pilot call in. The rudder pedals, of course, work your rudder for left and right. They also work your ailerons for bank and turn, and you, on the older aircraft, work the brakes.
1: All right, so he would have been using that foot on the rudder pedals and the brakes. John, did you want to add anything further to that?
2: Yeah, we can point out that even if he was having trouble with that, he could use autopilot. And we also can point out that this is such a key thing. He takes off with no incident. Everything's fine. He flies for 1 hour with no incident. So if he had any trouble with his leg or the aircraft, he would have said so at 9:39 p.m. when he calls into the Vineyard Airport to say he's on approach to land. He made no distress call. So obviously this indicates that the aircraft was fine, and he was fine, and the weather was fine, too.
8: Just a couple more points, if you don't mind.
1: Please go ahead, Ed.
8: Sounds
1: yes.
8: Like a typical low-tech World War II bomb where it arms on the way up and explodes on the way down. It's triggered by barometric pressure. That's a very low-tech, old-school bomb, possibly. And the last point I'd like to make, please, is that the 14-mile debris field is because you're talking about floating debris, which are wheels with tires, suitcases, seat backs, seat cushions. They will go for miles if there's a wind or current, but the aircraft parts certainly wouldn't be spread over 14 miles unless it was a Challenger spacecraft explosion,
1: right,
8: or something. At that low altitude, you'd have a smaller debris field than 14 miles.
1: Interesting point. So we should clarify. Are we talking about a debris field found on the bottom of the ocean of parts, or are we talking about floating debris, which, if it drifts, as Ed points out, that wouldn't be unusual?
2: No, we're talking about what happens here is, according to Jim Mars, using his investigation, he says that if this was an accident, you'd have everything in one spot. You'd have the bodies, the luggage, the aircraft, everything in one area at the bottom of the ocean. It would fall right into the ground, everything at the bottom of the ocean together, because there'd be no explosion. Then the aircraft wouldn't break apart in the air. It'd go all down into the ocean, and nothing would happen other than that. You put everything in the bottom of the ocean, bodies, everything, the aircraft intact, crushed together as one. That's not what took place here. You had over a large area, even on land, not drifting onto land, but on land, you found things where there are sneakers, luggage, wheels, all kinds of things, not drifted up, but on the land itself, as if it flew several miles. So that's different than what you're saying there. That indicates an explosion, a breach of the aircraft, something quite different.
1: Ed, thanks. Great questions. Great comments. All right, we'll take another time out. John, stay put. Back with more of our discussion of JFK Jr. with John Kerner right here on The Conspiracy Show. Stay with us.
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1: John Kerner is with us for the full 2 hours. The book is Exploding the Truth, the JFK Jr. Assassination. It'll be 20 years next July that he, his wife, and sister-in-law went down into the Atlantic Ocean off of Martha's Vineyard in their Piper Saratoga plane. Not a mere plane accident due to pilot error, says John. There was a mid-air explosion. So we're talking assassination. If the aircraft blew up in the air and parts fell from the sky, it's possible that there were pieces of the aircraft on land, small pieces. I mean, were naval people searching the land? Were they combing the land to make sure that all the evidence was cleaned up? Were people questioned and asked, did you find anything?
2: Right, absolutely. And this is the thing, I think, why I mentioned this has to happen over the water. Because if you have the aircraft, if the bomb goes off over land, or if the missile is sent to the aircraft over land, that's much more problematic. Because then you have people's homes, you have to, you know, find debris there, there's more witnesses. But if it explodes over the water, then you can have the Navy go in, and the agency go in and clean up the area and make it look like an accident. But one problem they had is because the explosion was so violent, as I said, there were things that they did find on the land very far north that people did find, including the local sheriff. So that was one thing that happened. We did find some people that were discovering things like a sneaker, as I mentioned, a wheel, luggage, those sort of things. But the rest of it, as you said, was cleaned up by the Navy, make it look like an accident.
1: Of course, when something like this happens and we accuse somebody of a cover-up or a conspiracy, the critics, the skeptics, it's a legitimate question. Is think about how many people would have to be involved to cover something like this up. You have the Navy divers. You have the Coast Guard. You have, the medical examiner, the people performing the autopsy, the people that were there present when the bodies were recovered, and so on and so forth. How do you keep a lid on something like that?
2: Well, I'm not going to try to answer that question. I'm just going to point to what I found out, the facts. The fact is that 2:15 a.m., the Navy said that they had found the Piper Saratoga rescue beacon. This reported by ABC News and NBC News. And then they said on the air that no, it was a downed Navy military aircraft in that same spot. So at that point in time, you have to conclude one of two things. They're lying about something. They either did find Piper Saratoga, or one of their aircraft was crashing there at that same spot. So that alone proves that they're lying. And because they're lying about that, what else are they lying about? And you can take it from there. That's the biggest proof I have of conspiracy. Because after that, you have to find out, where was the aircraft? Who died in the crash? Where are the family? Were they notified? If that's not the case, then they did find the Piper Saratoga and lied about it for some reason to cover up the area. So that one fact alone proves a conspiracy, and you go from there.
1: Your publisher, were they at all hesitant about publishing this book?
2: Not at all. I mean, they had been so great about this. I mean, they published the other book I wrote about the Kennedy family that we've, you know, talked about extensively, the drug trade in Laos. And they've always been very supportive of this. They did no editing of the manuscript other than just basically proofreading it. So it's to their credit that they've been behind me the whole way.
1: And again, I wanted to ask you about whether you've had any suspicious activity around you since this book is now out. because, as you mentioned earlier, on the eve of the publication of your first book on JFK, you were, it sounds like, you were poisoned. Anything suspicious happened to you since you've published this book?
2: I could tell you about it off the air if you want, Richard, but, yeah, something.
1: No, I respect that. I don't want to
2: talk about it off the air. Yeah. Something did happen. Yeah. We could talk about it off the air if you'd like. Yes.
1: Absolutely. No, I'd like to hear it, but no, I don't want you to, I don't want to put you in a spot here. And so did that incident lead to your decision that this may likely be your last book?
2: I don't know, Richard. I mean, the other books I've written, it just seems like, I don't know. It seems like I tried to publish these books and write these books, not publish, but write these books. And people just, I hope they just can look at them from my perspective. I spend so many years researching them. I try my best to lay them out logically with all the facts covered. And it just seems like there's just so much resistance to this. I sometimes get discouraged. So I don't know. I mean, I hope I can write again. I hope I can at some point. I get discouraged when people don't have the same perspective as I do. I just can be open-minded about things, and hopefully they will.
1: Who's been resisting you? Who's resisting you? I mean, have there been reviews written or debunkers coming after you?
2: Well, I mean, just anecdotally, I mean, when I've been a couple of speeches about the book and locally, and I just tried to, when people are making observations, it's hard to go back at them and explain what they're talking about is not factually based in evidence. I'm trying to come back at them with facts and evidence, and they just don't understand that just because it's a conspiracy doesn't mean that it's some wild theory. I'm trying to write things from the perspective of what I see from facts, evidence, and research, not from, you know, some kind of wild conspiracy theory that people might just label as being from some nutcase.
1: Well, that's what makes this book so dangerous, and perhaps makes you so dangerous. John, thank you so much. Listen, hey, maybe someone like Oliver Stone will take a look at this book and decide to turn this into a movie, like he did with JFK. Wouldn't that be something?
2: It deserves notoriety. I wish people would read the book with an open mind. That's all I ask. Just read the book with an open mind. That's all.
1: Give us the details on where we can get a copy of Exploding the Truth, the JFK Jr. Assassination.
2: It's at Amazon.com Canada, and Kronos has it too, and my website has it as well.
1: All right, folks, go out and support John Koerner. And I will speak to you on Coast to Coast later this month, my friend.
2: That'd be wonderful, Richard. Thank you so much for tonight. I appreciate it so much.
1: Thank you. All right. Thanks to Ian back in the studio, Ryan in his lair in East York, and Albert, God bless you wherever you are. In the meantime, don't be afraid. There's nothing concealed that won't be revealed, and nothing hidden that won't be made known. What you hear in the dark, speak in the light. What I say in a whisper, proclaim from the housetops. Move over, Aphrodite. I'm coming home. Good night.

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1: And welcome to the Audio Imaginarium. Come on in, weary traveler, hang your cloak on a peg, grab a stool, and come gather round the fire. There are stories to be told, and you are indeed among friends. And tonight, this is kind of special. I'm coming to you live from Zoomerplex in the Liberty Village neighborhood of Toronto. It's been a while. It has been a while. I've been broadcasting from my little studio beneath the stairs in Old Thornhill, north of Toronto, but I've missed this place. I've missed Carlos, my technical producer, and, well, quite frankly, my mail was piling up. I actually got a call from reception here at Zoomer Radio a couple of weeks ago asking me to please swing by, please, please, please, and get my mail. And it was like, maybe I'm dating myself, but you remember the old Dagwood Bumstead cartoon? He would open the closet and everything would come pouring out. That's what it was like in my mail bunk. I shoved about 24 different packages and parcels into the back of my car, and I will open those up. Actually, I'll get my little guys. They're not so little anymore. They'll be 14 next month, but they love to open my mail, the books that I get, as you can imagine, in this job. Oh, look, Dad, it's another book on Bigfoot or the pyramids. It's like Christmas. So we'll have some fun this week. The Honorable Paul Hellyer is standing by along with Victor Vigiani from Zealand News Network, and I'll bring them on board in just a moment. Coming up in the second hour, open lines. I always look forward to hearing from you and speaking with you. Open lines. You might want to jot these numbers down. They'll come in handy in about an hour. In the Greater Toronto Area, you'll call 416-360-0740 and toll free from out of town, 1-866-740-4740. Open lines. And those numbers, actually, if time permits, we'll try and carve out a few minutes for you to call in and speak with Victor and the Honorable Mr. Hellyer. Just a quick reminder, if you haven't already done so, please register at strangeplanet.ca. That's my website, strangeplanet.ca. And sign up for my free monthly newsletter, Inner Sanctum. I'm already at work on the October issue. Again, go to strangeplanet.ca, and up near the top, you'll see a button. Just click on that and enter your email address, and you're done. And then you'll start receiving Inner Sanctum delivered right to your email inbox every month, absolutely free. It is hard to believe, to say the least. Earlier this month, marked the 15th anniversary of a public announcement that really took the UFO disclosure movement by storm. Canada's former defense minister, former deputy prime minister, publicly announced before a crowd at the University of Toronto back in 2005 that he believed in the existence of UFOs. In fact, he said UFOs are as real as the airplanes flying over your head. The Honorable Paul Hellyer, Canada's youngest member of parliament when he was first elected in 1949, and the youngest cabinet minister appointed to Louis St. Laurent's government 8 years later. Although Mr. Hellyer is best known for the unification of the Canadian Armed Forces and for his 1968 chairmanship of the Task Force on Housing and Urban Development, he's maintained a lifelong interest in macroeconomics. This led him to form Action Canada, a populist movement dedicated to the concepts of full employment and low inflation, with an emphasis on quality of life issues. Through the years, as a journalist and political commentator, he has continued to fight for economic reforms and has written several books on the subject. In recent years, he's become interested, of course, in the extraterrestrial presence and their superior technology that we've been emulating. As I mentioned, in September 20, 2005, he became the first person of cabinet rank in the G8 group of countries, the first person of cabinet rank in the G8 group of countries to state unequivocally UFOs are as real as the airplanes flying overhead. He's authored over a dozen books, including Light at the End of the Tunnel, A Survival Plan for the Human Species, The Money Mafia, A World in Crisis, Hope Restored, an autobiography of Paul Hellyer, My Life and Views on Canada, the U.S., the world, and the universe. And his brand new one, not quite yet available, although I think you may be able to pre-order on Amazon. We'll find out in a moment. And it's called Liberated, The Economics of Hope. Paul, how are you?
2: I'm well, thank you. Richard, good to hear your voice.
1: Likewise, and I appreciate you staying up late.
2: Yes, it's past my bedtime, but for you, it's a pleasure.
1: Oh, it's past my bedtime, too, but somehow we make it work. I also want to welcome a good friend of the program, the executive director of Zealand News Network and Zealand Communications, a long-time UFO disclosure advocate, Victor Vigiani. Victor, welcome aboard.
3: Great to be with you, Richard. Once again, it's an absolute pleasure to be involved in a very important conversation this evening.
1: And you were involved in Paul's public announcement back in 2005. Let me just get your take on it, Victor. Just explain how what your involvement in that historic date was.
3: Well, first of all, I have to go back to
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3: Radio program, Strange Days Indeed, on another Toronto radio station. The host there was Errol Bruce Knapp, and we had finished a program. I forget exactly. I think it was in April sometime. And at the time, Mike Bird and I were planning the symposium on UFO disclosure and planetary directions. And so Errol and I had just finished a program, and I was packing up my things and waiting to go out the door. And one of the ops called me and said, "Victor, there's a call for you in line one." I didn't want to take the call. I was tired, and it was like 1 o'clock in the evening. You know what that's like. But I took it anyways. And it was a friend of Paul's. I won't mention his name, but it was a close friend of Paul's. And he said to me, "Is Mr. Vigiani, yes, you have to talk to Paul Hellyer." And I said, "Why?" At the time, I remember Paul as a minister of defense and all of that, but I didn't know why at the time. He just said, "You have to talk to Paul." So I said, "I'll take that under advisement. Thank you very much." And I waited a couple of weeks, and I did call Paul a little bit later on, with the understanding from another person, as Paul will get into, from Pierre Junot, a friend of Paul's, who suggested that Paul read a very important book, and I'm sure Paul will outline that too. So I called Paul, and I said, "Listen, we're planning this symposium on UFOs. Would you like to be part of it? Because you've read the book, and Day After Disclosure." In any case, Paul said, "Oh, no, I couldn't do that, no." he refused my first invitation. I said, "Well, let me, call you back after you finish reading the book, and we can talk again." So a couple of weeks went by, maybe a bit longer, and I called Paul back. And I guess whatever, the fates may be, and the gods opened up the heavens, and Paul said, "Yes, I will be part of the UFO symposium in September, September 25th in 2005. So that's a very quick summary of how it happened. And then from that point on, we just extended the invitations to other people to speak at the conference, and which we'll probably get into a bit later on. So that's a very short thumbnail sketch of how it all happened to begin with.
1: Right. And Paul, was it how difficult a decision was that? I mean, were there friends and confidants and maybe even family members who said, "Paul, listen, do you really want to do this? Think about your legacy."
2: They talked about that later when I'd done it, but it was really a matter of conscience, Richard, because after reading The Day After Roswell and realizing that it was the truth, and then, as Victor has not mentioned, confirming this with a retired United States Air Force general, who, when I called him after some prompting from my nephew, and told him what I was, well, he had been told what I was reading. And when I picked up the phone and called him, he said, "Every word is true and more." And so with that confirmation and him going into the more for about 20 minutes, and telling me that there had been face-to-face meetings between the United States officials and sentient beings from other star systems, I was confirmed in my conviction, which I already had then, that I should go public, because I was afraid that at some stage the United States might, the Air Force might get us into a galactic war, knowing their sort of propensity to shoot first and ask questions after. So I thought, the American people don't know what's going on, and they should, because this is a very important issue, and I have a responsibility to speak the truth so that some people at least will know what is actually happening, and should take whatever action they feel is required, as a result. So that's sort of how it got going. And but the other interesting part of it was I was getting married a week to the day after the speech at the University of Toronto. So I phoned my my fiance, who was the widow of my best friend ever, who I'd known for 30 or 40 years, and told her about it, and she was not wildly enthusiastic, if I may be a little bit... but she said, if you feel it's important in the public interest, go ahead and do it. And I said, well, it'll just be a one thing, a one-time thing, you know. And I'll get it
5: famous last words.
2: Right. So I didn't mean to tell her an untruth, because I have a long, long reputation of telling the truth. And I pride myself on doing that. But it turned out that once I went public, then the papers started coming in from all over the world, some classified and some not, and dozens of books. And then there were a lot of people who wanted to brief me, including
5: Stephen Greer?
2: Stephen Greer, yeah. And a whole list of others that were interested in meeting and talking to me. And my learning curve started going up and up and up, and it's been going up ever since.
5: It's interesting.
2: It still is.
5: Right. It's interesting because, if I'm remembering correctly, an earlier conversation that we had, this started off as kind of just some summer reading. You were taking some books up to the cottage. Someone said, here, read this one too. And
2: it was Pierre Junot who sent me the book.
5: Right.
2: And I said, well, I will. And this was after he had been trying for 2 years to get me interested. And when he sent me this, I thought, I have, it would make good summer reading.
5: Right. Right.
2: I couldn't find it when I wanted to take it up in 2004, so I had to read The Life of Pi, which I found quite entertaining, and I didn't know until near the end that it was fiction. But this one was different. And in 2005, I was looking for another book, couldn't find it, and there, staring me in the face, was a day after Roswell, and so I took that, and that was the beginning of this long journey.
5: Right. I mean, it really changed the trajectory of your life. When you're reading Corso's book, The Day After Roswell, does it hit you immediately as credible, or are you reserving judgment until you can call some of your contacts in the U.S. for verification?
2: No, it didn't take long for me to realize that it was credible. Because I recognized the names of the generals, most of them, and many of the air bases, and I was familiar with those from my time in the Department of National Defense. So it had the tenor of a true story from the time I really got into it.
5: And Victor, I'm going to get you in here in a minute to ask some questions, but I want to ask you, Victor, a question, and that is, when you realized you had the highest or the first person of cabinet rank in the G8 group of countries willing to come forward and speak at the University of Toronto and make this announcement that UFOs are real, what's going through your mind?
3: That's a great question. As soon as when I first called Paul and he said no to begin with, and I wasn't disappointed because I kind of anticipated that kind of reaction because I didn't know exactly how heavily he was into the whole situation. However, once I called him the

0: my colleagues knew and what the speakers at the Convocation Hall knew, to have Paul come forward and confirm this from his position was in fact a clock stopper. And I knew it at the time, and I knew it all the way along, and I know it right now today, that what Paul has done is moved the needle forward with respect to disclosure in a way that I don't think anybody else really could, especially within the Canadian context.
1: And Paul, how did you, when you decided I'm going to call somebody and see if this stuff checks out that's in Corso's book, how do you make the decision who to call? I mean, did you have a short list? Did you have former colleagues in your time as Minister of Defense?
2: To go back just a little bit, Pierre Junot had persuaded me to watch the Peter Jennings ABC special. And I did that before I read the book. And I think it was 2 hour special. And all of these former Air Force pilots and air traffic controllers and commercial pilots and policemen saying that they had seen UFOs had an effect on me, so that this was part of the conditioning. And I said to myself, well, why would they lie? Nobody would pay them to lie and say that they had seen UFOs if they hadn't. So that was before I read Corso's book. And after reading Corso's book, I was already convinced, without any doubt whatsoever. But very anxious to check it out with this retired Air Force general that was a friend of my nephew and who I had met and knew, just for verification. And of course, when I phoned him, and even before I could say hello and how are you, he said every word is true and more. Well, that's a good start.
1: Right, right. And I know, to my knowledge, you've never identified this person aside from a retired Air Force general, correct?
2: Yeah, right.
1: And was that conversation contingent on you never revealing his name, or?
2: It wasn't contingent on it, but I know that he would be in. I know from what happened later that he would have been in terrible trouble had I done that.
1: When you say what happened later, are you able to share that?
2: Well, there was one of the officers that trailed me around for a year or two and wanted me to say who it was because he was going to beat him up and so on.
1: A U.S. military official trailed you for a year wanting his name so that he could go and
2: absolutely
1: beat him up.
2: And the CIA phoned me too, and Paula Harris managed to somehow divert that one.
1: Victor, we've got about 2.5 minutes here. Do you want to get to a question and then we'll continue after the break?
0: Yeah. Sure. Yeah, that is a very severe revelation with respect to how, I guess, the complex of secrecy reacted to someone of Paul's stature coming forward and doing what he was doing. And that kind of reaction by the United States government or whoever was making those kinds of threats is an indication that what Paul did was in fact momentous, that it was in fact contacting someone who knew exactly what was going on within the UFO secrecy labyrinth. And Paul having sort of wrenched that free from this particular general, that was a threat to the system. That was a threat to the secrecy, to the truth embargo. And that's one of the things that I think that Paul, I think, has done almost inadvertently in one way. And so you can tell by the reaction of this military complex that it wants this secret to be maintained. You can tell that what Paul did was, in fact, very, very important, or they wouldn't have reacted that way. Would you sense that, Paul?
2: They didn't like it, no.
1: Did they ever threaten you directly, Paul?
2: Not directly, no.
1: No.
2: They tried to feed me disinformation several times so that I would repeat something that they had given me that they knew they could then

0: video was only part of part truth or whatever, in an effort to discredit me. They tried to do that several times, but I, being an old farm boy and knowing the difference between wheat and chaff, I managed to avoid being sucked into any of those situations.
1: All right, Paul and Victor, stay put. We'll take a quick timeout, come back, and continue to delve into history, really. 15 years ago this month, the Honorable Paul Hellyer became the first person of cabinet rank in the G8 group of countries to state unequivocally UFOs are real as the airplanes flying overhead. Back with more of The Conspiracy Show. My name is Richard Serrett. Stay with us.
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1: And just a reminder, open lines at the top of the hour. Right now, the Honorable Paul Hellyer stays with us along with Victor Vigiani, and Paul's latest book, Liberated, The Economics of Hope. Now, I know it's not officially out yet, Paul, but is that available as a pre-order?
0: I don't know if you've checked in the last 2 or 3 days.
1: Oh.
0: But I think it probably is available because I got mine in the by Express 2 days ago.
1: Ah, so it is available now at Amazon and wherever good books are sold, I'm guessing?
0: Right, it should be. Well, it takes them a few days to get the order filled,
1: right.
0: But Amazon should have it now or within a day or two.
1: All right, Liberated, The Economics of Hope, and we'll get around to discussing some of the finer points in that book. Right now, I wanted to go back to this conversation with this Air Force general. And forgive me if, you know, this is going over well-trodden territory, but it's absolutely mind-blowing. And some of his revelations to you about various, what do we call them, races of ETs that were interacting. Can you walk us through some of those points that he made with you on the phone?
0: No, he didn't get into that. I think, apart from the fact that U.S. officials... That first of all, the book was, in his opinion, 100% true. I don't think that was quite, probably 95%. He told me something that I didn't know, which I think a lot of people don't know, and that is that when you get into the argument of nothing travels faster than the speed of light, it isn't true, and that gravity travels faster than the speed of light, and that most of the spaceships are anti-gravity, and there are other, you know, we don't get into wormholes and that sort of thing tonight, but there are other means of speeding up travel through space that we just didn't know about. And weren't in the books, of course, that we were taught during school. So people like even one of my sons, he says, well, nothing can travel faster than the speed of light. This isn't correct. That's what I call the old reality. And what I've been studying and researching and writing about with these last four books, interestingly enough, each one of the last four books was supposed to be the last. And I think that this liberated the economics of hope is in fact the last. I don't think I could get away with another one because my wife is getting sick and tired of me being working all the time, and now workaholic. But the evolution of these things. The amount of information out there is so great that it's almost impossible to get your head around it. And in the first of the four books that you mentioned, Richard, The Light at the End of the Tunnel, A Survival Plan for the Human Species, I had a little bit in about it, about the species. I mentioned several of the species and and so on. And I guess, you know, I think there was one chapter on this subject. The one I wrote, I thought, was my last book. Well, then in the next 4 years, I learned so much about what was really going on that I wrote the The Money Mafia, A World in Crisis, and that's where I revealed that the U.S. military had been taken over by the Nazis in Operation Paperclip and afterward, and that they were doing all sorts of things that they were keeping secret for these last 70 years, and that the Americans had a problem that they had to concern themselves with, and they should know about it. And at the end of the book, I proposed that they have to have a second oath of loyalty, and starting with the president, go right down through the military, industrial, and intelligence, because intelligence is in it through their ears, an intelligence complex. And so I felt I had to write another book and put in what I had learned in those 4 years. And then 4 years later, I had to do the same thing with Hope Restored and talk about the creation of the cosmos and some other things and how they tied together with the problems that we face today. And this latest one is not, it has one or two things that are new, but it's really going back to the fact that for about 300 years, we the people have been robbed blind by a few families who have dominated the banking and financial system for the world, or well, at least the Western world, and who are so rich that, you know, if you start talking about it, you just kind of find it almost difficult to realize. But I think it was 6 years or so ago, 88 families had as much wealth as all of the 99%, the other rest of the people in the world. And it dropped to 80 families. And then the last poll I saw was that 62 families own as much wealth as all of the other people of the world. And this is the system that we've been living with. And when this coronavirus came along, and I knew that it was going to crash the system, the economic system, and that huge sums of money would be necessary to keep from having a terrible recession or another Great Depression, then I decided I had to write another book, which is the one that's just come out, to say enough is enough already, and we've got to change the system and take away the power, the monopoly that these few families have had to create money out of thin air and then lend it to us and expect to get it back with interest. And that's what's been going on for, well, about 300 years, and it's been getting worse until they got a total monopoly, and it's got to stop, and the U.S. should seize the Fed, I would say without any compensation, because all of the capital of the Fed represents U.S. government debt, and this is all debt that was unnecessary. A few congressmen asleep just before Christmas over 100 years ago gave away the most valuable right that any country has, and that is the right to create their own money, the most powerful economic tool in the whole world. And they gave it away, and they gave it to the richest, most ruthless, and most cunning, and most, amoral people in the world. The top bankers of the world
3: might be the best way.
0: met secretly in Jekyll Island and came up with this federal reserve system, which is neither federal nor reserve.
1: Well, up here in Canada, just a quick aside, and we are approaching a break, and Victor, I promise I'll get you in for a question when we come back. But up here in Canada, it happened a little differently because we had the Bank of Canada, which was basically nationalized by Prime Minister Mackenzie King, and all levels of government could borrow from the Bank of Canada at very low or zero interest. That's how we built the St. Lawrence Seaway, the Trans-Canada Highway. That's how we paid for our war effort. And then I believe it was in the mid, maybe about 1974 under Prime Minister Trudeau, they basically sidestepped the Bank of Canada Act and started going to international lenders.
0: Yes, it was actually the Bank of Canada that made the decision. Trudeau gets blame for it, but he didn't even know what was going on. And I'm not sure that the governor did either. But they made the decision and they went into a system, in effect, a worldwide system under the Bank for International Settlements. And I have a whole chapter on that. Most people have never heard it.
1: That's kind of the central bank of central banks.
0: The most powerful institutions in the world.
1: Right.
0: And 99% of my friends have never heard of it. So what we did in 1974 was decide to take our orders from the Bank for International Settlements. And one of the things that they decided was that we, the Bank of Canada, would no longer create cheap money for the government. Because we had, as you say, from 1939 to 1974, the Bank of Canada created a whole lot of money at near zero cost. And I say near zero because, well, I won't go into the mechanics
1: right,
0: because we haven't got time to talk about that tonight, but it was almost zero-cost money. And with that, we put together the huge war effort that we had for a small country. And then after the war, the infrastructure, our share of the St. Lawrence Seaway, which was the major share, Trans-Canada Highway, the Dew Line, which is, and we had the major cost of that too, which was the line of radars that went right around the periphery of the continent, and we paid for those and a lot of provincial infrastructure as well, and without creating any debt. And then all of a sudden they make this change, and between fiscal years 74 and 75 and 2013-14, we paid a $1.37 trillion in interest, none of which was necessary. And you just think what you could do with $1.37 trillion.
1: Right. Well, it's treasonous.
0: The situation which we're in today.
1: It's treasonous what happened. We'll take a timeout. We'll come back and delve into that some further. Victor Reggiani has some questions as well. And you are listening to The Conspiracy Show. My name is Richard Serrett. Back with more in a moment. Don't go away.
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1: Just a reminder, open lines, top of the hour, you, me, and the telephone. And what can I say? Just bring it. That's coming up in about 20 minutes. Victor Vigiani, over to you, my friend.
3: Yeah, it's an intriguing conversation, Richard. You've raised some very explicit points with Paul. Paul, I just wanted to sort of throw something by you that if these families, as you describe, who control the amount of wealth that they in fact control, when I'm trying to link these two issues here together, when any kind of disclosure does happen with respect to the extraterrestrial presence, what effect do you think that that kind of disclosure will have on the monetary system that we have in the context of who these ET beings might be, whether or not they even have a monetary system themselves, and how locked in we are to this archaic thing called money? How do you think that's going to affect how the economic system of the world or the global community might happen? I know that's a speculation on your part, but I'd love to hear your take on that.
0: Well, my quick answer is, Victor, that it won't have any effect. Our problem is confined to Earth. We will learn things about other planets which have different systems, And maybe, you know, ultimately, some of those might apply here. But in the time period that we're concerned about and our children, we have to change the system so that instead of some people having control of hundreds of trillions of dollars, literally, and while others are starving, that the money is redirected and all sovereign countries start creating a certain amount of the money that they require and enough to balance their budgets and to start making a change in the distribution of wealth so that there are fewer people in the world who are really poor and there are no people who are homeless or hungry. And this is quite possible within the system if we were to change it the way that some of us have recommended to the government and which I recommend in my book. And I have a formula there that I worked out with a colleague when I was a member of the Committee on Monetary and Economic Reform. And we presented it to the Conservative government 6 years ago, and they didn't even acknowledge it. And we presented it to the present government, and they haven't even acknowledged it. And consequently, that has cost the Canadian people I guess about $700 billion over 6 years. And our American friends are even worse off. You know, they have paid to the richest people in the world through the federal system, the Federal Reserve System, $4 trillion than you can count. It's just been an absolute wash of money going from ordinary working people through the system as a result of having to borrow the necessary money to build the infrastructure or to make the economy expand and so on.
1: Could you share your formula with us?
0: Well, it is to go back to the system where the banks have to have cash reserves, ultimately of 34% of all of their deposits instead of zero, which is now the system now. And this would be accomplished over 7 years at the rate of 5% a year. And that all of the governments of the world would be able to create an amount of money equal to 5% of the total bank deposits in their country every year for 7 years until they reach this 34%. And it's a huge amount of money. And in the first year, for example, if this system was extended across the Western world and so on, I think it's something like $6 trillion would be infused into the world economic system, which would be enough to get it up and running from the pandemic and keep it running. And then at the end of the 7 years, 34% of all the new money created after that would be created by the government for the use of governments, and they would split it between themselves, 50% for the federal governments, 25% divided between the provinces and the municipalities, and everybody would have their own money, run their own show. They wouldn't have all of this red tape that they have at the present time, and so on. But even more important is the question of power. And there are several systems being put forward at the present time, modern monetary theory being one of them, which all have merit. But the one we put forward, and the one I put forward in the book, is the only one that is specifically addressing the question of the power of these bankers to run the world, which in effect they have now. They have more power than the President of the United States, believe it or not. And that is a real problem that we may or may not have time to get into.
1: Okay, we will. We'll take a time out and we can touch on that when we come back. Paul Hellyer stays with us. Liberated, The Economics of Hope. It's out now, folks. Get yourself a copy. Victor Vigiani, Zealand News Network, stays with us. Back with more in a moment.
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1: So let's see if I understand this formula. Essentially, it comes down to this. The government would essentially circumvent the central bank or the Federal Reserve in the case of the United States or the international lenders by printing their own money. So, for example, Abraham Lincoln in the 1860s, he had the greenback. It was like a $5. It was paper currency. It wasn't backed by gold or silver. It was just backed by, I guess, the credibility of the U.S. government. And Kennedy tried something similar with silver certificates. So is it as simple as basically saying, Let's go by the Bank of Canada Act again.
0: It's almost as simple. I don't think governments can go around their central banks anymore. They have to own them and run them. When I say run them, set their policies. And what our proposal does is, instead of giving the central bank a bond, which has to be repaid, even at low interest, that you give them a certificate, a stock certificate, non-refundable, non-transferable, non-redeemable, in the country. Because I think it was Edison who said that any country whose credit is good enough to issue a bond can issue a bill. And basically, all you're doing is using the system that the bankers themselves have set up, and rather than tear up the whole system, you use it, but you transform it from one where the capital of the bank can be invested, can be lent to 20 different people, organizations, or governments at once, and get interest back from every one of them, down to two. This is a leverage down to twice what their capital, which it was when the Bank of England was formed, chartered perhaps just over a little over 300 years ago. So they've gone from a ratio of 2 to 1 over the years. When I was young, the cash reserve was 8%, so you could lend them the same money 12 and a half times, which is too much in my opinion. And we have to get that down to the point where it is fair, it is just. The banks still have enough leverage to attend to the needs of small business and do their legitimate things, but where they in fact don't make the kind of return that only people who print money can do, and they have to act a little more like a public service, really, not just to get a little reason into the system, which would allow the banks to do their job, or the job that they were originally intended to do, and the governments to do their job, which is to start making it a little easier for the people at the bottom to get food on their table and pay their rent educate their kids on the things that have to be done.
1: All right, Victor, I want you to jump in while time allows.
3: Yeah, Paul has got a really great handle on all of this. And I know you've dealt with issues, you know, concerning, you know, student debt and all of that. You know, these kids coming out of the university with a $50,000 debt. What would you sense, Paul, would be the overall effect of other economists or other individuals or other bankers or whomever to buy into your scenario or the scenario that you're proposing? How many of these individuals within the economic system really kind of understand what you're saying and are saying to you, Paul, yeah, this is workable, we might be able to do it, but how can we do it? Are there people that
0: you talk to? Most of them don't understand
3: it
0: because they don't, even schools like the London School of Economics don't teach basic money and banking.
1: They don't even know where money comes from.
0: No. And that's true of all of the major economic schools. I think there's only one in the United States where they teach what I would call would be reasonableness. I think it's the University of Kansas in Kansas City, where their economics department understands the necessity of doing something like this. And so most of them wouldn't understand unless they read my book carefully and get a better understanding of the subject that they didn't get at university. And the people in the banks who are running them will fight against it fiercely, because what they have going for them now is like, a gold mine with someone else doing the work, getting the gold out of the hills and just handing it to them. Mm-hmm. And they're going to have to start working for a living a little bit, to a certain extent.
1: Let me ask you, and this is highly speculative, obviously, but I'm thinking you might have an opinion here, and that is, to what extent? Not that COVID is not real. The virus is real. Obviously, people have died, people have gotten sick, but that it has been used for cover, in order for the powers that be to basically push the reset button. In other words, they didn't want the economy to collapse because of debt and take the blame for it, and the politicians, so they could blame, conveniently hide behind COVID-19 and say, well, we all have to hide in our basement and the economy's going to contract. But it's basically been used to reset. What do you think of that?
0: Well, that's an interesting subject which I more or less get to at the end of the book, because they're planning really to change the system into a cryptocurrencies, so that in effect the people who are presently running the world would still be able to run the world, because they would have a system where they had your money in their control. They would know what you had on deposit, and if they didn't like you, they could just, I'm looking for a good word here, they could cause you more trouble.
1: Cancel? Cancel you?
0: lose your account.
1: Right, right.
0: And that's the kind of thing that's underway at this very present time. And whether there was some involvement in this or not, I don't know. I raised the question because at the beginning of the year, there was a rumor on the street, as it were, that they would crash the system again this year. And it has crashed, and whether they had any part in that or not, I don't know. But I do know it was very convenient for what they are doing and wanted to do. And sometimes you say, well, follow the money if you want to find out the source of the problem. So I mentioned those in the book that I think maybe the truth will come out someday, maybe it never will, but the bankers are smiling all the way to they're smiling all the way home, while ordinary people are wondering where their next month's rent's going to come from and whether they will ever be able to reestablish their little business that has been ruined in the last 8 months.
1: And very quickly, last word, Paul, are you Are you hopeful that UFO disclosure is imminent?
0: Well, there's more of it coming now than ever before, Victor. The cabal and the U.S. forces have put out a couple of feelers. The New York Times had a little piece in recently, and the U.S. Navy has put out a couple of things saying that their pilots were chasing UFOs. They knew they were real, and but they didn't know what they wanted. Well, that's a lie, because they know exactly what's going on. The U.S. Navy, I think, fished the first UFO out of the South Pacific in 1945, and they've been involved deeply in the business ever since. And they and the Air Force have been running parallel operations, and they've been part of the cover-up. And so now the problem they have is trying to explain how they got a space force when they haven't yet officially acknowledged the existence of UFOs. And they have a huge fleet of spaceships. And how do you explain it to your taxpayers? Well, you start leaking little stories that would have been news if they'd been put out 70 years ago, or even 60 or 50 years ago. But to leave it for 70 years until they've got the Space Force built, which, and also, as you know, in my book, I think it could be a threat to the American people because of who controls it.
1: Right, and sadly, we are out of time, but we'll have to do this again. Paul, I really appreciate you staying up again. Liberated, the Economics of Hope. Thank you. And Victor Vigiani, Zealand News Network, thank you to you. Gentlemen, appreciate it.
0: It's a pleasure. Good night.
1: Thanks, Victor. All right. Open lines when we come back.
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1: 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Your loft, that greasy spoon just off the interstate, and your cabin in the woods. And a big howdy, how are you to everyone listening in on our flagship station, AM 740, 96.7 FM, Zoomer Radio here in Toronto. 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And we are live streaming on the YouTube channel. And of course, a special hello to each of you gathered in the YouTube live chat tonight, this morning. However and wherever you're listening, I bid thee the warmest of welcomes, and I thank you for your fine company. Open lines, 416-360-0740, 416-360-0740, and toll free from just about anywhere, 1-866-740-4740. And if you had a chance to listen to the last hour with Paul Hellyer and Victor Vigiani, and you want to comment on that, you're certainly welcome to do so. And just about anything else, keeping in mind this is a conspiracy show. We talk the paranormal. We talk UFOs. We can talk a little political subterfuge if you'd like. But we don't swap veal recipes. That's basically what I'm saying. Now, Carlos in the other room, do we still have Victor Vigiani? Yes, Victor is going to hang in, and we're going to sort of conduct open lines together. It's always great to have Victor aboard. Victor, how are you?
3: Just fine, thanks. That was a very interesting first hour.
1: Yeah, I know people may not realize that Paul Hellyer is 97 years old, 97. And so, for him to be up late, that's first of all, you know, we're very grateful. It's remarkable for him to have that kind of energy still. But I would love to get him back on to delve further into the economics, the macroeconomics. But the UFO ET question still to me is, I know he loves to talk macroeconomics and so forth, but to me, I mean, that's the Lollapalooza. We didn't have a lot of time to get into further into his views on the types of ETs that are interacting with humankind, and I know you've talked to him a lot longer and known him a lot longer than I have. Can you share a little bit about his views on the types of ETs that are interacting and to what extent they are interacting?
3: Well, he has come on board with people like Clifford Stone. I know we've conducted interviews with Richard with Clifford before, and Clifford Stone has been one of the foremost proponents of visiting crash sites where extraterrestrial vehicles have crashed. Vehicles, and then on top of that, actual beings. And I know that Paul has definitely some very strong views, not only about the kinds of vehicles that have crashed, A, and B, the entities that are in these craft. His assertion that there are 57 different varieties of extraterrestrials out there is not all that far-fetched. Because a number of other people who've, articulated that and have espoused the position that the United States government have met with some of them, it's very difficult to dismiss that kind of evidence. I mean, it's easy to say, well, yeah, it's just total fabrication. And it's easy to say that because it's so far-fetched. But what if it is, in fact, true that there are, in fact, 57 different species? And Paul's made this very clear. I know that he's had interactions with a number of different people. Dr. Edgar Mitchell, for one, the sixth man to walk on the moon, who has affirmed the fact that these craft have, in fact, crashed. And there are beings and bodies being consumed by the United States recovery teams. This kind of stuff is not easy to dismiss. So what do you do with that kind of information? Do you just totally dismiss it? Or do you delve more deeply into the people who espouse these particular points of view? And that's the whole conundrum of UFO disclosure. You can discount it, holus bolus. Or you can dig more deeply into it and find out, in fact, whether Clifford Stone, for example, has in fact seen extraterrestrial beings at these craft sites. And that, to me, is a tipping point that you just can't dismiss.
1: All right, let's go to the phones. And John is in Toronto. John, good morning. Welcome.
4: Hello. Thank you for taking my call. Great show as always, sir.
1: My pleasure. What's on your mind?
4: My question is... my main concern, I believe that there are UFOs and that there are extraterrestrials in the world. The one thing that I think about the most is how are we going to shift the paradigm that we have now as a human race? I forget who it was that a very famous man was asked by a reporter, and he said, do you believe in the existence? Are there extraterrestrials? Is there intelligence in outer space? And the old man said, young man, there are only two possibilities. One, we are completely alone in the universe. Two, we are not. I find both possibilities to fill me with equal measures of terror and excitement. And my question is, how are we going to prepare people for the paradigm that when the extraterrestrials do show up, because eventually they are going to show up. I truly believe that. Mr. Vigiani, what do you believe is the best way that we can help prepare people so that people don't freak out? Like when Orson Welles read War of the Worlds, it was very disturbing for people. What is the best way, other than these ridiculous UFO movies that always show, I mean, they're very violent and vexationist to people's nervous systems. What is the best the way that we can prepare ourselves?
1: All right. Go ahead, Victor.
4: What would be the effects of such?
3: Excellent question. It's something that plagues me on a daily basis. How to prepare? I guess the best way to be prepared is to become involved in your own personal research. There is so much out there that first of all, you have to be careful about what is out there. That's a very, serious conundrum. But if you do some really, really good research with the good researchers that are involved in all of this, and this has been going on now, for 70 years, there's so much information out there that people can, lean on to become more acquainted with the different perspectives of what's really going on. And the only way that I can describe it is do your own research. Don't depend on Facebook to, be your be all and end all of your understanding of the extraterrestrial issue. You've really got to dig down deep and look at people like Jacques Vallée, for example, John Mack. There are a number of other people involved in all of this research. If you dig down deep and people, they don't always dig as deep as they can to find out what's going on. So you have to prepare yourself with good information. And there's so much politically happening right now. The Pentagon issue, the issue with the United States Senate going more deeply into all of this. You have to dig down deep and find out what's really going on in order to prepare yourself for what's really going to happen. And there is going to be some form of ultimate disclosure going on here. There's absolutely no doubt about it. So you have to do the work of investigating good people like Richard Dolan, for example. Read his both tomes on the UFOs and national security state. Get an understanding of that to begin with. So in order to prepare yourself, you've got to do your own research. You just can't depend on speculation on Facebook or Instagram or tweet Twitter to get a full understanding of what the UFO issue is all about. You have to do your own research. So that's my suggestion to how to prepare people for what's really going on.
1: All right, John, thank you for that. Now, you mentioned Jacques Vallée, and in one of his books, and I can't remember the title, but the subtitle had the word deception in it, suggesting to me, and I didn't read that book, but you tell me, was Vallée not hinting that that perhaps extraterrestrials are not these knights in shining armor that are here to rescue us from ourselves? There is an element of deception there, which also echoes. And now I've just lost the thread. His name, the gentleman, the doctor from the Philadelphia area, who, along with Bud Hopkins, they brought that Roper poll in about extra alien abductions.
3: Mm-hmm. Right.
1: And I can't think of his name. Do you know who I'm talking about? He's done some hypnosis regressions and so forth, and he believes that
3: Dr.
1: David Jacobs, right, believes also that there is a nefarious element to these extraterrestrials.
3: I have no doubt, Richard, that what we believe about the whole ET issue is not the full story. And people who come forward about the benevolence of these ET races have their perspective. And I lean towards that perspective for one reason, and one reason only, is because of the work that I did with John Mack and with respect to the contactees that he interviewed. But set that aside for a second. The idea that the extraterrestrials are all of these benevolent beings is not a lock. There's absolutely no way that all of the extraterrestrials that are out there, all of the races that are out there, are benevolent or sort of conducive to the, extension of, human evolvement. There's no way that can be true. There are beings out there that may be non-benevolent. I have no doubt about that. But the fact of the matter is that they're out there and that we have to deal with it. And that's the crux of where I come from. There's a whole machination of how we understand the ET issue. And to go one way or another, we're deluding ourselves into a paradigm of understanding that everything's going to be rosy. And I agree with you. It just may not be. But the fact of the matter is, once the human family understands that A, we're not alone in the cosmos, and B, that these beings are here, and C, what the heck are we going to do about it as a human family, and how we deal with that? So that opens up the door to the possibility of these beings being benevolent or non-benevolent. We just don't know. And if anyone suggests that it's one way or another, and that's the only answer to the question, I think we're deluding ourselves.
1: All right, let's say hi to Jim in Toledo. Jim, welcome. Good morning.
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6: Good morning. I'm 79 years old, and I've heard about the creature from Jekyll Island and G. Edgar Griffin's book
1: right.
6: about the Federal Reserve probably 40, 50 years ago.
1: Yes.
6: You guys contacted Mr. Griffin, or you're friendly with him?
1: Oh, I've had him. I've interviewed him many times over the years. It's been a while mm-hmm. since I've had him on, but I've interviewed him on my radio program and my TV show. Yes.
6: Pretty much the right. same line of reasoning, the way I see it.
1: Well, he hasn't changed his position, if that's what you mean. Yeah, I mean, he's talking about the power of the Federal Reserve. This is the creature from Jekyll Island. It was formed on this island and
6: 1913.
1: rammed 1913, and it was rammed through Congress with during a Christmas break when there weren't too many people were anxious to get home. Let's put it that way.
6: They didn't. And the three major families that did it were Rothschilds, the J.P. Morgan, and the Rockefellers.
1: Yes. Well, that's the big.
6: These are the people running the world.
1: Well, it's not federal, it's not a reserve, and it's not a bank. Really, it's just a license to print money for somebody.
6: It's a cabal of money merchants.
1: Well, I spoke to Michael Tellinger recently. I would say within the last 2 months, he was on my podcast, and Tellinger actually believes that Trump has essentially taken over the Fed. Within the auspices of the U.S. Treasury. And I've had a number of people, tell me the same thing. And I don't know, exactly where they're getting their information, but this is what they believe. So, and if they were to.
6: God that Donald Trump wears a
1: Kevlar vest.
6: Kevlar vest, Kevlar headpiece, Kevlar leggings.
1: Well, and Tellinger says that would be the tipping point. If you were to bring down the Federal Reserve in the United States, then it would collapse like a house of cards across the world. One by one, all of the central banks would basically collapse. And
6: we're back to John Kennedy and Abraham Lincoln.
1: There you go. All right. Thank you for checking in with Jim from Toledo. Do we still have Andy on the line, Carlos? Do we still have Andy? Okay, let's say hi to Andy. Are you there, Andy?
7: Well, I'm 88 years old, and I have two quick suggestions. One is about aliens, and the other is about the banks. Why can't we have a National Museum in Ottawa with the 37 whatever full-size aliens, mannequins there, so people could go and look at them and see them and with a card with their history there? Why can't we have it? Because people are not aware who these are. Let's have full-size mannequins at a national museum somewhere. On the other hand, about banks, this is my message that I want to get on my local station on Friday, 570 Kitchener, and I want to say to the students, university students, particularly in Ottawa and the cities, look, have three placards and go and protest the leaders of the politician parties and say this. Three placards. Number one says, share Canada's wealth. Placard number two that you're protesting with is, banks earn $5 billion. And the third placard is, guaranteed minimum wage right now, N-O-W now, for Canadians 18 and over. And the reason I say this, sir, is I was at a university years ago. I went by a restaurant and smelled the food. I didn't have a damn penny. I had to go home on the weekend to get food. And I'm saying, why can't Canadians get a guaranteed minimum wage?
1: Well, we do have a guaranteed minimum wage, sir. Okay, Andy, slow down now. You're all exercised, and that's good. I love the passion, but we do have a minimum wage. If you're talking about a guaranteed universal income, well, that idea is being floated, and I don't think it's a good one. For a whole lot of reasons, of which we don't have time to get into here. Now, in terms of student debt, I mean, there's no free lunch, right? If we bail out students, or, you know, some have even have suggested free post-secondary education. There's no free. There's no such thing as free. All right? It comes from the taxpayers. It comes out of our pocket. So we have to remember here in Canada, the post-secondary education is already heavily subsidized. You're paying a tenth of what they do in the United States for post-secondary. So we also have to rethink, you know, who are we graduating? Are they graduating and prepared for the new economy? I spent a couple hours speaking with Dennis Combites a couple weeks ago about robotics, the revolution, that it's here. We're talking about a massive, massive displacement in the workforce in North America. I believe he said 40%. That's 60 million people who have jobs today will not have them within 10 years. Now, there will be some new jobs from robotics, but the people that are graduating from university to do high school, they're being trained to do jobs that will not exist within the decade. So we have to be more mindful about, you know, what we're studying here as students. And having a PhD in philosophy is great, but, you know, is that really worth putting yourself $100,000 in debt? I don't know if that's the way to go in 2020. Let's see. Well, why don't we take a timeout? And are you good to hang around for a little longer, Victor?
3: I'm still with you, and I have some educational perspectives on exactly what you just.
1: I'm guessing you would, as a former,
3: for sure,
1: as a former,
3: yeah,
1: principal.
3: Yeah.
1: All right, we'll,
3: exactly.
1: I will get your, sure, take on that when we come back. 416-360-0740. 416-360-0740. And Carlos, my screener isn't working, so just keep buzzing my ear, telling me who's calling and where they're calling from. I always like to hear where they're calling from as well. And toll free from out of town, 1-866-740-4740.
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1: Just a quick programming note. I will be hosting Coast to Coast AM on Saturday, October the 3rd, and then again on Friday, October the 16th, and then there's a couple more dates in October. I can't remember, but I've got them written down somewhere, I promise you. And if you want to just, you know, keep track of my comings and goings and when I'll be on Coast and so forth, just go to my website, strangeplanet.ca. There's an events and appearances page. Just click on that. That'll tell you when I'm doing Coast and some of the other radio programs I do, like Humble and Fred, my good pals, on another radio station. I usually do the first Wednesday of every month. All right. So we were talking to Andy earlier, Victor, and he was bemoaning the fact, and I think we're all sympathetic to a certain degree with students who are saddled with these huge debts. And I think he was talking about universal income. I'm not sure, because we do have a minimum wage, which I'm also not a huge fan of. However, you wanted to weigh in as a former educator.
3: Well, yeah, it's a really difficult balance to try to achieve. In a world where there is, let's take Canada for example. I mean, we live in a very fortunate country, and where we have a provincial system in all the provinces, where education was at one time the premier sort of cherry on the cake globally. I mean, Ontario had at the one time literally the best education system in the globe, and it was really a monument to how the provincial government at the time under Bill Davis brought forward some educational reform.

0: you know, a Bachelor of Arts degree or a PhD or whatever it happens to be, you have to be, you know, well informed about the kind of risks you're taking in order to burden the general public with that debt. And to me, it's a very kind of thin line that you have to tread. So you can't have the whole thing. And but what I don't understand somehow is that, you know, students who come out of a university with a $50,000 debt, how does that happen? Something has to happen to readjust that kind of inequity.
1: Right. Well, I have some ideas about that. And
0: sure.
1: I mean, I think for the most part, and it's been a while since I was in post-secondary, it was reasonably affordable back in the 80s, and I don't know, mm-hmm. I think by and large, compared to other jurisdictions, it still is. Mm-hmm. So for example, in the United States, I mean, you can spend $50,000 a year for tuition and, mm-hmm. and books and so forth. And right. when I look at, and I look at the money, and the resources tied up in post-secondary institutions, in administration, in buildings, brick and mortar, mm-hmm. that model doesn't work anymore.
0: No, you're right.
1: It's so top heavy now. With there's you know as many administrators or more than there are for faculty, and in the United States, a lot of these universities are just swimming in cash because of alumnus that donate. Some of them have billions of dollars at their disposal, and they're building, you know, mm-hmm. huge sports facilities and so forth, which is fine. But I think it's beholden upon them to get, you know, their financial structure in line so that it's more affordable for people. But the idea that now of it's like libraries, we're not building mm-hmm. libraries anymore because everything is online. And we're going to move that way with post-secondary education as well. And we're getting a taste of it now with COVID and kids going online courses.
0: Right.
1: This is the future. Like it or not, it's here.
0: Right. Yeah. I think the point that you're making is what kind of student do we want to put through a system of education that's going to eventually benefit society? I mean, you have an educational system in place for only one reason, as far as I'm concerned, is to benefit the general society that you are existing in. It advances the society in order to provide insights, in scientific, philosophical, political, all of the disciplines that are there. All of these things are in place to improve society. I mean, correct me if I'm wrong, but an educational system, it means to lead. That's what educate
1: right.
0: means.
1: Well, to a certain point, it's also, you know, yes, we want to graduate good citizens, but you're also creating an economic unit who's going to be a wage earner
0: right.
1: in a family, and that is that's mm-hmm. the underpinning of our society and our economy, that the family unit. And if you have someone who graduates, and let's say that they're not they're not going to university, they're graduating with a trade. So they're a plumber, or they're an electrician, or what have you. That person becomes, you know, a solid wage earner that can support a family. They become, you know, their consumers, you know, and yes, you want them to be that person, a man or a woman, to be a good citizen and so forth. But you're creating independent family units, economic units. And
0: that propel the society. Yeah, exactly.
1: Yes. I don't know what the answer is to some of these. This is a huge student debt bubble in the United States that's going to have potentially catastrophic consequences on you know, I don't know what the answer is there. But I know we're headed down the wrong road in terms of, you know, how we are presenting post-secondary education to students. It's just so top-heavy, again, with administration and brick and mortar and so forth. It's also unnecessary. There's no need for an education to cost what it does in many ways.
0: I often wonder to myself, exactly, Richard, I often wonder where these costs are. Having been part of a Toronto Catholic District School Board, and you look at the kinds

0: costs that they are involved in. You talk about bricks and mortar and land development and where do you buy schools and all of that. There's so much built into the infrastructure of developing an educational system that's not part of children in the classroom. It's a, sort of like a backdrop to what's going on with kids in a classroom, that the public really doesn't understand what it really takes to put a public education system in place that validates families, that gets kids involved, that propels them on to beyond, you know, secondary or post-secondary education into the, you know, degree programs,
1: right,
0: PhDs, etc. So how do you propel those kinds of systems in place without investing dollars? And where do the dollars come from? I guess that's my question.
1: Right, right. Well, I think we know where we're headed in the future, and I think university and college will be very affordable, and it in some cases free, and it'll be available online to the world. So if you're in Kenya and you have access to a tablet or a phone, you can go to school. You can go to the finest Ivy League college or university in the world, and that's where it's headed. I think that future is bright. I think we're going to get rid of the delivery system that we have now, just because it's no longer workable.
0: It's archaic, and what we're going through right now with this so-called pandemic is that we're gradually realizing that. I have very close friends, Richard, as you probably do too, who are now working from home for a variety of reasons, and they are actually becoming more productive at home than they were in the office. They went and took the subway down to University Avenue and went into their office on King Street. They're more productive now at home than they've ever been.
1: Right.
0: The fact of the matter is they're taking less sick days. There's some stats out there that initially, you know, people took 3 or 0.5 or four point zero sick days per month. Now it's down to 2.2 sick days.
1: Right. Well, as someone who's worked from home for a very long time, and my lovely bride as well, you work longer, you work through your lunch because you're working at your dining room table, so you're eating and you're working and you're taking texts and emails at bedtime. You definitely work further. And for people now who are also working in the home, this is a big change. Now they see the possibility and how workable it is, maybe even to homeschool.
0: Do you think that this kind of revolution of how you work from home is really going to change things, or will, when things settle down, is it going to just revert to the other model? What do you think about that?
1: No, I don't think we're going back entirely. Some things I don't want to leave behind, and we may have to. But one of the things, I think one of the silver linings is we're going to get back to, you know, the importance of family structure and family life.
0: Mm-hmm.
1: And if you're going to be working from home, you're going to be spending more time with your children. I've seen some recent studies in the United States. They haven't done polling up here like this, but something like 60% now of parents in the U.S., and many of the minorities, are saying they are now seriously considering spending a few years anyway, homeschooling your children. We've got to take a quick time out. We'll come back, get to some more calls. Victor Vigiani stays with us. This is The Conspiracy Show. Don't go away.

0: 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It's right here. 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
1: 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It's everywhere. And let's go right to the phones. And Paul is in Jersey City this morning. Paul, welcome.
2: Well, bienvenue and bonjour. Richard, you are one of my favorite hosts when you substitute in the, how do you call it, the air chair.
1: The air chair. Yes. Well, thank you. That's very kind of you.
2: You're quite welcome. And wonderful discussion this evening. I want to touch on economics and UFOs, and they actually go together. And let me elaborate as fast as I can for everybody. First, I will ask a question. What passport in the world is the most potent passport you could have of any nation? Just take a guess.
1: The most potent? What do you mean by potent?
2: Well, it's a passport where you don't need a visa to go anywhere, where you go through, where you do not go through any airport.
1: Oh, or a diplomatic passport.
2: Steamship security.
1: A diplomatic passport.
2: No, not even that. Well, it is a diplomatic passport of a sort.
1: A United Nations passport.
2: No. But you and Paul Hellyer touched on it. The Bank of International Settlements.
1: They have their own passport.
2: They certainly do.
3: It's called BIS.
2: That's correct. Absolutely correct. And you can go anywhere in the world for any reason, at any time, with no search, nothing. You just go through. And that's it.
1: I was not aware of that. I mean, I know about the Bank of International Settlements. It's kind of the central bank of central banks, but I had no idea. But having heard that, I can't say that I'm surprised. So they pretty well have carte blanche.
2: That's right. If you have that passport, they will not question you. You will not be you will simply be told to take your seat or your
1: right. Front of the line.
2: Cabin, and that's it.
1: All right. Now, so you wanted to connect
3: that. What does that mean? What does that mean?
2: Well, it just means that if you talk about money and power, that's power right there. I mean, you can go where you want, when you want, and there are no visa restrictions, no restrictions of any kind.
1: All right. Well, that tells us a lot. So you wanted to connect economics with UFOs.
2: All right. Yes. Now, if you Paul Hellyer, by the way, I read his book on the Money Mafia, and I'm looking forward to his new book. When it comes to huge debt and things like pandemics, the ancients really had the answer to it. And this is going back to the kings of the Bible, like Manasseh, who was not a good one, Hezekiah, who was a good one. The non-Israelite kings like Nebuchadnezzar and Pharaoh Necho and the Pharaoh Ramses, in situations like this, they put all debts at an end until things return to normal. That was it. They just declared an end. How you could do it today, well, it remains to be seen, but it would have to be done because in a situation that we have now, can you imagine what happens if people who face possible evictions are suddenly put on the street? Do you know what that does to the spread of disease?
1: Oh, it's true. It's true.
3: Yeah, for sure.
2: And so the
1: well, and not only that. I mean, yes, the tenant that's put on the street, but also you have the whole commercial real estate business would collapse.
2: Yes, that is true. But again, the ancients really had the answer to it.
1: They call those jubilee years in the Bible as well. Every 70 years was a jubilee year.
2: Let me see. Yes,
1: So he would wipe out all debt.
2: A jubilee year where all debts were at an end, right. Slavery was at an end, everything.
1: It's hard to do that, though, with a Federal Reserve. I don't think they're going to go along with that.
2: No, I don't think they would. The greed is too strong. And then the other thing is with UFOs. I don't think to the ancients UFOs were all that strange, because if you read everything about the gods, and this is including in the Bible, if you read the Bible, the Quran, the Bhagavad Gita, all of them, Roman and Greek pantheons, to them, the gods came from the heavens. Now, the concept of heaven was somewhat different from what you and I today know, because today we know that the earth is round, we look to the skies, the heavens, but if you read, I think it's 2 Corinthians chapter 12, the Apostle Paul writes about being transported to third heaven.
1: Right.
2: I'll paraphrase. He says that he knew a man who 14 years before was brought to third heaven. He knew not whether in body or spirit.
1: Paul, I got to jump in here because I'm up against the clock here. We've got to take a time out. You hold on. You hold on, and we'll get back to your call in a moment. Victor Vigiani stays with us as well. Open lines on The Conspiracy Show.
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1: Paul is in Jersey City. Paul, you were talking about UFOs in the Bible. Just finish up with that point and we'll get Victor to respond.
2: All right. Well, again, as I said, the Apostle Paul wrote about being transported to third heaven. I'm sure he was referring to himself in that passage in 2 Corinthians chapter 12. Now, the ancients had this concept of it, that first heaven was the earth itself. It existed within like an ether, which would be first heaven. Second heaven would be the firmament or the sky where the birds and the clouds would see, and the stars at night. And then third heaven was the area where the god or gods lived. That was beyond the reach and beyond the visibility of the people in the first heaven area, which was the earth. So it was a spiritual, transcendental type of thing, but they regarded the gods as coming from the third heaven. So it was not so strange to them. Ezekiel writes of seeing wheels within wheels. If you go to the, I'm most familiar with Roman mythology because it's Latin. And the Romans regarded the gods as coming from chariots in the sky. And when you think about it, how would they view a vehicle coming from the second heaven, the firmament, the sky? They would look at it as similar to what they had here, a chariot. So in that sense, it was not strange to them at all.
1: No, I would agree. I would agree.
2: Yeah. And one more thing about education. Don't want to take too much time, but I will say this. When it comes to online learning, yes, it is good. But remember, if you study chemistry, if you study medicine, if you study biology, even electronics and physics, you need work in the laboratory. And that takes a physical classroom or physical laboratory in which to work.
1: That's true, but they're getting there. My children are taking some online. It's an Earth Sciences, or I think it's called Earth Sciences. It's kind of a little bit of this, a little bit of that, and
2: that's
1: you'd be amazed at what they can do now online with even biology in terms of.
2: My grandchildren is
1: animations and so forth. But you're right; it's not the same as
2: different parts of the world.
1: Yeah, we're not there yet, but it's getting there. It's getting there.
2: Yeah, and by the way, we have a son who has six children, and they are all being homeschooled. It started with the eldest one, who's 14, and it will continue with the youngest, who is 1 month.
1: Well, I tell you, if not everyone is in a position to do it, but if you are, I think you should seriously consider it, because you will never, ever regret, if nothing else, you'll never, ever regret that extra time that you spend with your children. It's money can't buy that. You know, I had an extra 4 years where every single day they were with us. And that's just so important on so many levels. Again, not everyone is in a position, but now more are.
3: For sure. Yeah.
1: More are. Thank you, Paul, from Jersey City. Great hearing from you.
2: And great speaking with you, Rashad.
3: Paul brings to the point some very poignant questions. And the only caveat that I would, as a teacher now, this is totally different than is the social interaction in a classroom of 25 or 30 students on a day-to-day basis. Over 185 days, you're in that classroom with 25 or 30 students, and you meet them every single day. The bell rings at 9 o'clock, and you bring them into the classroom, and you sit down, you get your books out, and you just begin. I just wonder how that's going to be replicated by any kind of online learning. And I know it's very specific. Online learning can be very, very focused and specific, but I just don't understand how we can replicate or bring into play that sort of recess bell in the morning where the bell rings and you come into the classroom and you're just in there with your backpacks and your lunch and everything, and kids are interacting with a teacher who has something to offer.
1: There is asynchronous, which is, you know, it's a little bit like correspondence courses. Then there is synchronous, which is you have a teacher. It's live. It is interactive. You have other students. Yes, I get it. It's not, you're not breathing the same air. The socializing isn't there, which is one of the reasons we let our boys go this year. They wanted what they called a real high school experience. So they're going to an all boys Catholic school. Mind you, it's only 2 days a week and it's a half a day, but they just crave wanting to be away from the house in another building with other kids. And I couldn't deny that. But it doesn't have to be their entire scholastic career. It could be just three or four years.
3: It's not one thing or another. You're right. There's a balance there someplace.
1: Right. And the other thing is, the other thing is where you can get the socialization is with co-ops. So a bunch of parents get together and they rent out a church basement, and we did this too, and you hire some teachers, and now these are teachers whose values align with your values, and they're teaching courses in a certain way. And this is almost, it goes back to the pioneering days when parents would form councils and hire the teacher, and she would teach all eight classes in a one-room schoolhouse. It's kind of back to the future. But so co-ops are something else that people are discovering that work as well. And it gives the parents so much more control, and it also allows the children to socialize. But it is kind of a homeschool-type atmosphere. I want to grab a quick call here. Sorry, quick point, Victor, and then I'll get to a call. Yes, go ahead.
3: No, just my point there is that we are going through a revolution of education, and I really feel that we cannot dismiss all the possibilities that are open to us. And I think that everybody who's involved with the concerns with their children, socialization and the academics and everything, we need to let this play out in order for us to understand what's really open to us now and available to us all, to our children, with respect to what we've gone through with the past, 6 or 8 months.
1: Right. Well, now we have options, and having choice is always a good thing. That's what I'm excited about, is the choice now for parents. I think we've come to the end of the road for our homeschooling, because our boys are now into high school. Again, for those who are thinking about it, and now if you're in a position because you're at home and you're working, now is a great time. If you're thinking about it, now is a great time to try it. And it does seem maybe intimidating, but you know what I discovered is it's not the teaching. It's not, you know, figuring, relearning grade 8 math, which I had to do in pre-algebra. Mm-hmm. It's dealing with your children's behaviors. Mm-hmm. And that gives you a whole new respect for teachers as well. Yeah. And we've come to the end of the road of this program just about. We're not going to have time for another call, but, Victor, speaking of COVID, I mean, you're typically this time of year, you're out, you're doing UFO conventions and conferences and so forth. You must miss it.
3: Yeah, I do, Richard. It's a serious void in my existence. I've talked to a number of the researchers that I've been involved with over the past 25 or 30 years, and they're all suffering, Richard, with respect to the access to information that we all kind of had become accustomed to, and the flow of information with respect to the UFO reality. And I get a sense that people are actually vanquished. They're at a point where it's almost like some people have given up. I don't want to quote any names. I won't say that, but they're extremely frustrated by the wall of uncertainty that's out there, and I'm concerned about that. I'm very, very concerned about it with respect to how the ET issue is going to evolve in the coming 6 to 8 months. I don't know where it's going to go. There are certain open opportunities that I think are there with respect to what the political implications are. But I sense a frustration with people that this just might not happen in the way that we wanted to with respect to disclosure. And all this happening in the political and the medical COVID kind of context that we're existing in. It's a very problematic feature to me, and I'm very concerned. I'm very, very concerned.
1: Well, there is despair and despondency, everywhere. And there are people that are giving up, and they mustn't, and they can't, and mm-hmm. they shouldn't. This too will pass. But that's one of the tragic elements of this. And I've said this before. Unfortunately, I believe we've come to a position now where the cure has been worse than the disease. Victor, always a pleasure, and we'll talk again down the road very soon, I'm sure.
3: For sure. It's been a pleasure, Richard. Thank you very much.
1: My pleasure. Zealand News Network, Zealand Communications. All right. My thanks to Brian White for the live stream and Carlos Cagina for technical production. Back next week with a brand new program. Not sure what it is yet, but it'll be good. In the meantime, don't be afraid. There's nothing concealed that won't be revealed and nothing hidden that won't be made known. What you hear in the dark, speak in the light. What I say in a whisper, proclaim from the housetops. Move over, Aphrodite. I'm coming home.

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1: And ladies and gentlemen, welcome to Acceleration Radio. I'm your intrepid host, L.A. Marzulli on KGRA. Great to be here. Lots to talk about. I'm on the road, been on the road a couple of weeks now. We actually head home today, right now. This is being recorded in Oklahoma City. Yes, exactly, where the wind comes rushing down the plane, and probably UFOs too, if we're observant. I want to get right into it because an hour goes by really quick. I first want to talk about the missile strike in Syria. Now, I've done some YouTubes on this. You can go to my YouTube channel, L.A. Marzulli, and check that out for yourself. But you know, the bottom line, we were told that that Assad, Bashar al-Assad, the president of Syria, used chemical weapons against his own people. Now, if that's true, if he actually did that, then in my opinion, Trump is completely justified in striking back. That was the red line that the previous administration, the Obama administration, discussed. They warned Assad that if he used chemical weapons, they would retaliate. The Obama administration would retaliate. U.S. armed forces would retaliate. Of course, the line was crossed. Chemical weapons were used under the Obama administration. And essentially, Obama did nothing. He basically dithered. And I've blogged about that. And this shows weakness to the Arab street. And, of course, the Russians are looking at this going, well, America's not engaged. And, again, two unprecedented events happened in 2015, unrelated to Assad's chemical weapons, but related to the general melee in Syria. And it was basically this, that at the end of 2015, there were a million Arabs, basically, that fled Syria. There was this mass immigration of refugees that poured into Europe, absolutely unprecedented. That's never happened in the history of the world. You know, the Muslims came up, and Charles Martel in the Battle of Tours fought them back, pushed them back, and of course the Gates of Vienna, the battle there, not that long ago really, and both of those events basically stopped the Muslims from coming in and taking over Europe. Now I realize some of you out there may be going, well, LA, it's, you know, sounding a little like Islamophobia here. Well, I'm really not. I'm just stating a fact. The fact that we have got a million refugees pouring in to Europe, it is a clash of civilizations. You have two ideologies which are literally at loggerheads with one another, and these things are based on two supernatural events. Europe is basically, was at one time, a bastion of Christianity. It no longer is. It's basically a wasteland as far as Christian churches are closing. I think 500 churches closed in England last year, and they were immediately turned into mosques. And of course, that's what this is all about. You've got this clash of supernatural events. You've got Christianity and the supernatural events that happen in Christian ideology and in the Christian Bible. And then you've got supernatural events that happen, which eventually, with Muhammad, which eventually led to the writing of the Quran, which of course led to Islam, which is what we have today. You've got two civilizations literally clashing at the present moment. And of course, we've seen the pushback in Paris and Stockholm and other places in Europe, basically all over Europe. Now there's being pushback, certainly in Germany. The right is pushing back against Merkel's allowing, you know, 1 million, 2 million of them coming in. With that in mind, and this is something that's really important, we have to address this. At New Year's Eve, last New Year's Eve from 2016 to 2017, there were 100,000 military and police, 100,000 military and police people joined together protecting the streets of Paris. Folks, that's a police state. There's no way around it. That is a police state. And the same thing happened in England, in London, England. There were checkpoints, there were tens of thousands of troops on the street. I mean, what's going on here? This isn't normal. This isn't something I want to get used to. Same thing happened here in Times Square. There were various checkpoints. There were, you know, military guys and SWAT teams on the alert, the whole deal, all because of terrorism. That being said, if Assad, Bashar al-Assad, and this is after years now, over 5 years of this bloody civil war, where what, 300,000, 400,000 people have been killed, and they don't show those images on television. They just, you know, you never see that on the 6 o'clock news. They don't really show the carnage and what is going on, let's say, around Damascus. They don't show the carnage of the torture and the people and just the horrific, atrocities that are happening in Syria. So we're sort of dumbed down over here. And then again, all we saw of the chemical attack was the same loop over and over and over again. The two kids being thrown on the back of a truck. They're washed down with water. People were trying to revive them. It looks like a clinic, an underground clinic. Some guy takes off a face mask. We see the same loop over and over again. Well, okay, I get that. And they're saying Assad attacked. Well, again, let's assume that what we saw was correct. But you know what, folks? As a journalist, as an investigator, as an author, I'm not so quick to jump on the bandwagon, and I'll tell you why. We know that we had the false flag with Pearl Harbor, World War II. What I mean by that, decades later now, it seems like Roosevelt knew what the Japanese were up to and didn't do anything about it. Isn't that interesting? Then we've got the Gulf of Tonkin incident, which has been proven to be, again, another false flag. Then, of course, pile on top of that, we've got the Obama administration and Susan Rice coming out telling us that the Benghazi incident really was just a spontaneous uprising by Arabs, by Muslims, in retaliation for this hateful video that was put out. We now know that that story is an utter confabulation, a ruse, a canard, as it were, by Susan Rice and the Obama administration. These people were heavily armed. They knew what they were doing. It was on the anniversary of 9/11, and it was a classic wag the dog. So that being said, you know, you've got Gulf of Tonkin, you've got Benghazi, you've got the WMDs in Iraq under the Bush administration. You know, Saddam has weapons of mass destruction. I get that Saddam did have chemical weapons. We know that. But when we got there, there were no nukes. There was no nuclear program. Now, again, the Obama administration told us that Syria got rid of all of its chemical weapons. So where did these chemical weapons come from that allegedly Bashar al-Assad, the president of Syria, used against his own people? Trump is here. He's being fed intel by the armed services, the Joint Chiefs of Staff. He's getting satellite photos and all this. But those images and everything else can be manipulated. Now, I'm not saying they were manipulated. I'm just stating a fact that there is, and the news media is calling this the deep state. Some of us call it the shadow government. I think it's been in place since JFK, since what happened in Dallas, literally decades ago. I don't believe Oswald was the shooter at all. I think that the headshot came from the grassy knoll. I've been there 3 or 4 times now. I'll be releasing some sort of a special, JFK special, probably in the fall. My wife and I were there. We filmed for at least an hour. Different sites like the Triple Overpass and obviously the grassy knoll, the picket fence was there, the drainage, which is at the end of the parking lot, which is about 50 yards away from where the picket fence is, where I think the headshot came from, the concrete pedestal where Zapruder stood, all that and more is in the film, and it'll be on YouTube. It's not going to be like a Watchmen Chronicles thing, but we'll see what happens. But all that to say, is there a shadow government? Is there a deep state? Remember, $1 trillion opium harvest every year. $1 trillion opium harvest coming out of Afghanistan. We've been there, 16 years? The longest war the United States has ever fought in our history. 16 years in Afghanistan, what do we have to show for it? What do we have to show for it? And yet it just goes on and on. And remember, Obama promised us when he was elected, I'm going to bring our boys home from Afghanistan. No, you're not. He's going to close Guantanamo. No, you're not. Because there is a shadow government. And this shadow government seems to control our foreign policy. Now, think of that. Put that over here. So if Trump is getting fed intel from the deep state, from the shadow government, and they have an agenda, which is endless war, then we understand what's happening. So we really don't know what happened in Syria. I mean, you know, I don't know. And if you're intellectually honest, you don't know. Unless there's boots on the ground, unless there's real good solid intel, nobody knows. And, you know, you can go online and you can get everything. You can get the Yahoos on one side going, oh, my gosh, you know, Assad did it. Here's the proof. And the Yahoos on the other side going, oh, it's all a false flag. We have no idea what really happened because intel doesn't reach us that way. So the missile strike, was it justified? Again, to just sort of, and the reason why I'm doing this, folks, I mean, I'll get into a whole UFO stuff and some new evidence with Roswell. I've got a startling email that came across my desk, and I'll be interviewing this man in the not-too-distant future, hopefully this week, when I get back home from being on the road for 2 weeks. But really high strangeness, as the late J. Allen Hynek would say, and I'll get into that story in just a little bit. He had an encounter with these two guys that came of a door. Wait till you hear this. It's incredible. But I want to, the reason why I get into what's happening on the global level is because there's an ancient prophetic text that tells us, and this is thousands of years old, from the Guidebook of the Supernatural, by the way. And in the Guidebook of the Supernatural, it tells us that Damascus will become a ruinous heap. That's never happened. In the history of Damascus, it's the oldest inhabited city on the planet. Damascus is the oldest inhabited city, continual inhabitants by human beings for thousands of years. It's never become a ruinous heap. Now, the section around Damascus has become a ruinous heap. The suburbs and this is what is causing this influx of refugees into Europe. But Damascus itself is still intact. Interesting enough, the Israelis stated a number of years ago that if Assad used chemical weapons against the Israelis would annihilate. That's the word that they use. We will annihilate you. So there's no grace and mercy here being shown. If Assad uses chemical weapons against the Israelis, they will retaliate in full force. Israel has technical nukes. We know that. They've never used them. But if they're pushed, if the Assad regime pushes against Israel, I believe that they will retaliate. Does that fulfill this ancient prophecy that discusses the destruction of Damascus? I don't know. But I look at everything through those, through the lens of the prophetic narrative. And I find it fascinating that here we are in 2017 and Damascus is all over the news, and Bashar al-Assad and the Russians and the Iranians. I mean, it's unprecedented. There's also another prophecy found in the Guidebook of the Supernatural, by the way, which talks about this confederacy of nations which come against Israel. And it says very specifically, in the latter days, there's a group of nations. And by the way, as Chuck Missler would state, there's not an Arab amongst them. Not an Arab amongst them. And the first nation is Gog, which of course is Russia. And then there's other nations like Turkey and then Iran. And we have to understand something, that the Russians and the Turks are sort of in bed together. And the Russians and the Iranians are definitely in bed together. And that in itself is unprecedented. The Russians and the Iranians have never linked up in any way that I'm aware of historically. So here we see that the the prophetic text seems to be lining up. And of course, that's what that's what I'm really interested in. So one more topic here on the geopolitical landscape, as it were. North Korea. I had it from an insider that works for an alphabet agency, if you get my drift, that the next target is North Korea. Now, Kim Jong-un is over there launching missiles. Most of them don't work, but some of them do. He does have nukes, and Japan is already talking about, Japan is saber-rattling, talking about, well, you know, maybe we should do a preemptive strike. There are now ships headed into that region of the world, into where North Korea is. North Korea has concentration camps, which rival what we see in Auschwitz and Bergen-Belsen and Dachau, which, of course, was under the Nazis. Let me get a slurp here. Excuse me. And North Korea continues the imprisoning and killing of their own citizens. And, of course, the United Nations never does doodly squat. They've known about it. They've got spy planes which can fly over and take photographs of all this stuff, vivid close-up photographs from thousands of feet above. So we know what's going on. No one does anything. The United Nations does nothing. So isn't it interesting that, there are warships headed to North Korea. I'm not a hawk at all. I do believe that ISIS needs to be wiped out, which leads me to, you know, once again, the slaughter in Egypt. which we need to talk about briefly. Over the weekend on Palm Sunday, the Coptic Christians, one of the oldest sects of Christianity in that area of the world, and of course they're the minority in Egypt. The majority is Muslim. About 10 to 15% are Coptic Christians. So two churches were blown to smithereens, or there were bombs placed in the churches, and about over 50 people were killed, scores injured. ISIS takes responsibility. Folks, what we have to understand is that jihad is not going away. It's an ideology. It's embedded within Islam. Where is the real religion of peace? In my opinion, it doesn't exist. So, again, I want to close this segment by saying this. What is the truth? What is the truth? Time magazine. Truth is dead. Is truth dead? Can we know truth? Pontius Pilate, thousands of years ago, looked at Jesus at the trial and said, "What is truth? What is the truth?" That's what he says. So the same question that was asked 2,000 years ago is being asked today. Is truth dead? Again, you've got CNN, which reports a story over here, Fox News, which reports a story over here. Ideologically, they're at, you know, one's right, one's left. Where is the truth? Who do we believe? Do we believe the pundits on Fox News or the pundits at CNN? And depending on your ideological bent, you'll lean one way or the other. But what is the truth? All I want is the truth, man. John Lennon, right? Just give me the truth. Just give me the truth. Anyway, let me get into this because I think you'll find this really interesting. I know I did. And I'm going to, of course, protect the names or change the names or protect the innocents. so here we go. And no names, no location. And this is like really high strangeness in my opinion. So I am a college student in an unknown location. I am a large man of 5'11" and weigh about 325 pounds. Now I'm almost 6 feet, so I'm like an inch taller than he is. I'm like a quarter inch under 6 feet, and I'm 190, 185 to 190. My weight goes up and down about 5 pounds. So I'm 185. So this guy is another 100 pounds on top of, you know, and more from what I weigh. So he's a big guy. He's big bone and he's big. And he's also lifting weights. But he also says, so he's 325 pounds. He's a weightlifter. And this is what he says. And I'm getting into this now. Hang on, folks. This is really freaky. Buying clothes is always a task for me. They're either too small or not enough variety at local stores. And I would get that. The guy weighs 325 pounds. He's a big man, you know, double, quadruple X, whatever. So he's trying to find clothes. So he recently ordered a pair of pants on Amazon. They were military-style combat pants, black in color, with the side pockets. I ordered these because of a trip in which I would be attending a series of events, and we need the space. Again, he's going someplace. I won't tell you where. I received them in the mail and noticed a distinct error in the size. Get this. Get this. The pants were enormous. The pants were enormous. I am large, but could easily have fit another version of me inside them. So these pants, remember, he's a big guy. So he's saying that whatever these pants were, they were way larger than what he ordered. They're for a man twice his size, and he's 5'11". So does that mean that they would fit a man who is like 10 feet? I don't know. I haven't spoken to him yet. All we've done is trade back email. I have his phone number, and I'll be giving an update on this next week. Get this. I called Amazon to complain, and they told me to send them back, and they would refund the money. I complained that I just wanted to correct the size and not a refund. The person I was speaking to hung up the phone. Okay, so he's, and look, I deal with Amazon, and I understand that, you know, you call up Amazon, and they'll give you a refund, send the stuff back. I mean, they're always quick like that. So get this. This is where it goes off the rails into the Twilight Zone. I received a call back almost immediately from a person saying they were a second-tier customer support from Amazon. The number was unlisted, but the name Amazon came up. I was told by a man that I will have the current shipment picked up and a suitable replacement delivered. Before I could ask about who was picking them up and when they were going to pick them up, I was hung up on again. I called Amazon. They had no record of the call. They had no record of the call. Around 8:30 that night, I got a knock on my door and a visit from two men claiming that they were from Amazon. Both of them were very tall. 6'5" or taller. They had no facial hair and were bald. They had a very musty odor, like a wet dog, about them and spoke in unison, finishing each other's sentences. My little girl dog went crazy and normally ever barks. I had to remove her and put her into another room. These men had a clear plastic bag with the correct size pants for me and asked for the wrong ones back in exchange. I was leery, but in somewhat of a rush as I was packing for a trip, I did not question them much because they had known about the size discrepancy and had a replacement. The pants, and then he goes on and tells you the pants were belonged to the pants they returned were for a much larger human being. As I researched a third-party company for future direct purchases, they disappeared from Amazon's website completely. When I called Amazon to look up my order history, I found the company I purchased these pants from had changed their name. So, that's high strangeness. Is that like the legendary Men in Black? Two guys well over 6'5", a musty odor. Let's kind of walk through that. They're very tall. Their skin color is bizarre, right? The skin color is weird. No facial hair. A very musty odor. They speak in unison, finishing every sentence. That's not normal, folks. So did this person encounter two hybrid entities? And I don't know. I have no idea what he encountered, but it's definitely high strangeness. And I got to tell you, Amazon never sends people out to to pick up a pair of pants. I mean, are you kidding me? So what's really going? You know, what's really going on here? What is the truth of the matter? I haven't interviewed this person yet. I'm going to interview him. I think the interview will be riveting, and I will let you know that next week, because I'll probably call him either today or certainly tomorrow when I get home. So,
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1: It's absolutely bizarre. No facial hair. They were bald. Very musty odor, like a wet dog. They're very tall. They're finishing each other's sentences. What are we to make of this? And we've heard encounters like this in ufology through the years. I mean, this is really nothing new. You get the reports of the Men in Black, the mysterious Men in Black. I remember one of the ones I read where the two Men in Black come into this person's office, and one guy picks up a pencil and kind of looks at it like he's never seen a pencil before. High strangeness, as the late J. Allen Hynek would say. But it is high strangeness. It's very bizarre. And what's troubling about it is it seems that these entities are beginning to interface with human beings more frequently. Now, Dr. David Jacobs, is somewhat controversial in ufology circles. I mean, I understand that. I've interviewed him twice. And that interview was in our Watcher 7. It's also in my book, Further Evidence. I interviewed him years ago, and then I did a second interview with him, and both of those interviews are in the book, Further Evidence. But I read Dr. Jacobs' latest book, Walking Amongst Us, and in which he claims that these hybrid entities are now trying to be integrated into society. Now, let's get into this. This goes back to the Guidebook of the Supernatural, ancient prophetic texts, which tell us it'll be like the days of Noah when the Son of Man returns. Well, what does that mean? It'll be like the days of Noah when the Son of Man returns. What differentiates the days of Noah, and why should we care what happened thousands of years ago from a mythological figure and this mythological flood called the Flood of Noah? But what if it's no myth? What if every culture on the planet has a flood story? In fact, folks, every culture on the planet does have a flood story. They may differ, but they're all there. All these flood stories are there. So what are we to make of this? What are we to think about it? I mean, that's like That's some pretty bizarre stuff there, right? So we know that the flood existed. We apparently Noah existed, and frankly, I believe that Noah exists. We've got ancient manuscripts from the Dead Sea Scrolls, specifically the Book of Enoch, which talks about Noah and the flood. Now, the Book of Enoch sort of amplifies these ancient prophetic texts when it talks about, with great specificity, that 200 entities known as watchers came down on this place called Mount Hermon thousands of years ago in the days of Jared. They did the unthinkable. They had sex with the women and created a hybrid known as the Nephilim. For those of you who don't know, L.A. Marzulli, which is me, I've written books, about 10 books, on or about the Nephilim, and sometimes using those ancient prophetic texts as a springboard into ufology, because in my opinion, there's a direct link between these entities that appear thousands of years ago and modern day ufology. So we've got this ancient prophetic text which tells us it'll be like the days of Noah when the Son of Man returns. And when we read about the days of Noah, we see that these watcher beings known as watcher angels come down, have sex with the women, and create a hybrid. I'll say it again, creating a hybrid entity known as the Nephilim. Now, let's move into modernity, present day. This we just heard this testimony from this man with these two men. Are they hybrid entities? Are they hybrid beings? And of course, that's what's really interesting, in my opinion. That's absolutely incredible. If they are hybrid beings, then what is going on? What is happening? Are these entities interfacing with people on the planet? Why would they go out of their way to get a pair of pants? What's the point of this? Anyway, folks, you're listening to Acceleration Radio on KGRA. I'm your intrepid host, L.A. Marzulli. We'll see you on the other side of the break. And we're back, ladies and gentlemen. Thanks for listening. I'm your intrepid host, L.A. Marzulli, on Acceleration Radio on KGRA. Great to be here. I love this station. Thank you, Race Hobbs, for all that you do to keep things moving along. And I want to move along to another story here, because, you know, folks, I honestly believe that I got to say it here, that UFOs are real, burgeoning, and not going away. That's the bottom line. I'll say it again. UFOs are real, burgeoning, not going away. And so in my neck of the woods, a lot of people don't want to discuss it. And bully for, you know, ancient aliens, because they discuss it every week. But in a lot of my circles, people are very hesitant to discuss it. They don't want to broach the subject. They get the deer in the headlights look. Now, I did an unscientific study in my new film, The Watchmen Chronicles, In Their Own Words. And the nexus of the film, what led me to do it, I speak at a lot of conferences. In fact, I just been on the road for 2 weeks. I spoke at Dallas here, the Watchmen Conference. And by the way, if you're interested in seeing some of the speakers, some great information, go to hearthewatchmen.com, hearthewatchmen.com, and you can get live streaming, and you can watch it in the privacy of your own home. And then I went to another conference up in Illinois, and so we've been on the road for almost 2 weeks now. We get home tonight, and that'll be great to be home for a while. But the bottom line is I speak at conferences, and I ask the audience, for a show of hands, I say, how many of you in the audience have seen lights in the sky, a UFO, sleep paralysis, had an encounter with a being, seen orbs? And I ask for a show of hands. And usually it's as an absolute low, it's 5% as a low. Now, let's say there's 1,000 people. So, you know, maybe you'll get 50 people raising their hands or something, right? As a high, it can go 30 to 35%, which is a third of the audience. So sometimes if 1,000 people, 300 hands go up, and it's like, oh my gosh, look at this. And in the film, we show this. In the film, I'm speaking at 3 or 4 different places, and there's like, I'll do a freeze frame, and so I'll go, give me a show of hands, and hold them up, and then we go click, and we stop, and we zoom in on it in the film, The Watchmen Chronicles, and you can see all the hands that are going up. Well, the reason why I made the film was I realized that, oh my gosh, this is the dirty little secret in the so-called Christian church, because I speak a lot at Christian conferences, and 30% of the people are having encounters and no one's talking about this. You've got to be kidding me. Why is it being swept under the rug? Come on. We need to have dialogue. We need to be, what is this? What is this phenomenon? And here's something else, folks. Why the cat and mouse game? Why the cat and mouse game? It's gone on for decades. You know, they appear, they disappear, they show up here, they disappear. You know, someone's taken in the dead of night, they go through their bedroom window, everybody's switched off, the guy gets put back. You know, cars disappear with the occupants in the car, missing time. And we all know, for most of us who've traveled in ufology, we all know that the phenomenon is real. It's not some sort of delusion in someone's mind. People are taken. Implants are put in. Heck, I mean, we actually took one of the implants out, and we show this, the whole process in Watchers 7 and Watchers 8. And the reason why we did this is because of the skeptics trying to tell us, oh, this isn't happening, it's all in these people's minds. Oh, really? So let me get this straight. These people are putting implants in themselves because they want people to believe them? No. The case with Bill is he didn't want anybody to know. We had to make sure his anonymity was intact. He didn't want to come on the record with, you know, hi, and I'm not going to tell you the guy's name, so we just called him Bill in our Watchers 7 and Watchers 8. And we traced a whole protocol. This, of course, is when Dr. Roger Lear was alive, which was fantastic because we got to see the whole process, and we filmed it all, and so you get to see the whole process, Watchers 7, Watchers 8. And we took the implant out, but in the meantime, when he went to Dr. Roger Lear's office, the first thing we did is we did our own x-rays. Sure enough, there's the implant, and you see that. It's like we take the x-ray, put it up in the light box, and there's the implant. Guy's got a metallic object in his leg. Then from there, we did a Gauss test, a Gauss meter, which measures the magnetic field. Now, Richard Shaw, who was the producer and the director of the Watchers series, his camera, fully charged camera, this is my microphone here, but his fully charged camera was about 10 on the scale, all right, on the scale. So his fully charged camera is 10. The implant, which is in this guy's leg, is 8.5 milligauss on the Gauss meter. It's like, what? How could this little implant put that type of energy out? What's going on here? Then Dr. Roger Lee had a little stud finder to get at Home Depot. Sure enough, metallic object in the guy's leg shouldn't be there. Then we did a test to see if it was giving off a radio frequency. Apparently it was, about 330 hertz. So what does all this mean? It means that something is going on here, which, once again, high strangeness. So we then took him and got a CAT scan. Sure enough, there's a metallic implant in the guy's leg. Lastly, we took him to Dr. Matriciana's office, and he was the surgeon who was going to remove the implant. And he took the x-ray, laid it on looked where the implant was, then took the guy's leg and put a little black, took a magic marker, put a little black dot correlating to where the object was on the x-ray,

we're there. There's three camera crews, which is a big deal for us. Dr. Roger Lear had a camera crew. Of course, Richard's there. Another camera crew shows up. Dr. Matriciano, the head surgeon, is there. Dr. Roger Lear is there. We've got nurses. We've got 10 to 15 people in another room watching the proceedings on a big HD monitor. So this is a big production for us. And I'm figuring we'll be out of here in 20 minutes. He knows exactly where the implant is. We'll just, you know, get the thing out. We'll all go to an early lunch. It's not what happened. Matriciana is sitting there, does the same procedure that he did before, takes the photograph, puts it on the leg, figures out where the implant is based on the X-ray, right? Takes the photograph of the X-ray, puts it on, takes the magic marker, makes a little black dot there, and takes the magic lotion and squirts it on the guy's leg, and then takes the ultrasound wand, and he goes over this little strip of flesh, like 3 inches by 8 inches, for an hour and 20 minutes. Hour and 15, hour and 20 minutes, over and over and over, tapping the thing, putting more magic juice on the guy's leg, can't find the implant. It's like it's just disappeared. It's like it's being cloaked, like it's being hidden. And I'm sitting there looking at Rick, and at one, you know, we're just going like, what's going on here? We found it so easily 2 weeks ago, and now it's like it's disappeared. We know it's there. We have the CAT scan. We've got the X-ray. We've got the Gauss meter. And we take the Gauss meter from, because Dr. Roger Lear bought it. We take the Gauss meter, and the Gauss meter's flatlined everywhere. Then we take the stud finder, and it's going off completely. So something really weird's going on here. I mean, it's like, what is happening? Can't find the implant. At one point, Dr. Matriciano looks at Dr. Lear and goes, maybe we should get another X-ray. And Dr. Lear goes, no, we don't need that. We know it's there. We saw it. We know where it is. And Matriciano is trying to feel it with his finger, can't find the thing. This is where it gets strange. And I understand some of you will have a problem with that. Well, that's on you, okay? Sorry. So I'm sitting there in my spirit guide, which is not what you think it is, but my spirit guide, and it's singular, and he's very benevolent, and he's mentioned quite often in the guidebook of the supernatural. My spirit guide taps me on the shoulder and says, hey, you need to pray. You need to take authority over this, and you need to do it now. So here I am in a room full of people who don't have the same, let's say, worldview or belief system that I do, and that's fine. You know, I'm not proselytizing or trying to change anybody, but if I'm asked, I will say things. Or if I'm in a position like we find ourselves, and I get the little tap on the shoulder telling me that I need to pray and take authority over this. Now, when I say the word prayer, some of you will go, oh my gosh, here we go. You don't even know what I'm talking about. So you got to take your preconceived notions and shelve them, please. So a prayer is just a request. I'm just talking. And I I'm from a room full of people that I really don't know that well. And I just say, okay, guys, this is going to sound strange, but I'm going to pray and I'm going to do it now. That was it. I didn't ask for permission. And so the prayer was, Father, this is how it went. Father, if there are forces which are cloaking this device, I ask that you would remove them and do it soon. That was it. Okay? That was it. That's all I prayed. So we're in the operating room all of a sudden, and this is what it looked like. I'll give you the example with the sound effect that really wasn't there. So here's the screen, right? And Matrician is like looking over this thing with the wand. All of a sudden on the screen, it's like, meow, and this thing just comes right in like this. And everybody goes, what's that? Within a minute or two after I said the prayer, it just goes like this, meow, without the sound effect. Little plug for the water here. And we knew what it was, and Matriciana says, that's the implant. And once we found, and Matriciana's like taking the wand and hitting it like this and looking at it and hitting it again and going, and sure enough, every time he puts it down, there the object comes up. So all of a sudden, in the same 3 by 8 inch strip of flesh that we've seen over and over and over again for the last hour and 15, hour and 20 minutes and couldn't find doodly squat, Matriciana finds it, and the operation begins, and then we take the implant out. Now, this was on a Saturday. On Monday, we all met back at Seal Lab, and Dr. Roger Lear's there. So actually, the last time I saw Dr. Lear was at Seal Lab, because we went to Peru, we came back from Peru, and shortly after that, he succumbed to a massive heart attack in a doctor's office, go figure. So I take Roger out, and I look at him, and I say, Roger, you know, because, and Roger and I had this ongoing relationship for basically 15 years. And, you know, off and on, but towards the end, it was more on than off. We would all go to lunch together at Brent's Deli and,
And it was just, you know, I miss him. He's just a great

guy and a wonderful researcher, and we all miss him. But Roger looked, and I said, Roger, I hope you understand what happened in that operating theater. Folks, I'm not making this up. He looked at me, his eyes got really big, and he said, L.A., I now believe there's a supernatural component to the UFO phenomenon, and I'm going to tell Whitley Strieber about this. Whether he ever told Whitley or not, we don't know. Whitley was at the funeral, but there was no contact between us and him, so I have no idea, and we've never really contacted Whitley Strieber to see if there was any, if Dr. Lear told him. But the fact that Roger knew that something had happened in an operating, everyone knew something was up. And some people just didn't want to deal with it. Other people, like Dr. Roger Lear, knew that one prayer, one request changed things. So why do I bring this up? Because ancient prophetic texts tell us that we war against wickedness in high places. Wickedness in high places. And here's something to think about, folks. You're a five-year-old kid like Bill was, and these entities come in the room, and they try to take you the first time, and you fight them off, and you get victory. And you tell your parents, and of course your parents think you just had a bad dream. So a couple of months go by, and these entities come in again. This time, you can't put up a fight. You go right up through the ceiling, and you're taken numerous times, and then you're implanted. Do we really think that that's a good thing? How many of you out there listening think that that's a good thing? And if you think it's a good thing, then you've got other problems and you need to call me, in my opinion, because that's not a good thing. A five-year-old being taken against his or her will and against the wishes of their parents is incredibly malevolent, in my opinion. It's something that we shouldn't be dealing with. Certainly a five-year-old shouldn't be dealing with. And yet it happened in Bill's case, and 40 years later we took the implant out. So Dr. Lear knew that something happened, and we are engaged, in my opinion. These entities are extremely intelligent, much more intelligent than we are. They are very, very powerful. They can manipulate space, time, matter, and energy in ways that human beings can't, in ways that literally defy our physics. They are not extraterrestrial. They are, as J. Allen Hynek would say, and Jacques Vallée would say, interdimensional entities. Interdimensional entities. They're coming in to this dimension, and they can manipulate space, time, matter, and energy, like I just said, in ways that defy our modern physics. Certainly floating someone through the ceiling, that defies our physics, or the window, that defies our physics. We all know that you can't do that. And yet in the Guidebook of the Supernatural, we see similar stories like this. I'll tell you why. You tell me, folks, what you're listening to. You tell me what's going on here. There's a man who's chained to a jail cell. In this jail, there are other prisoners who are also chained. Okay? All of a sudden, this entity pops through the wall. And this man who was chained to the jail cell realizes that something extraordinary has just happened. He looks over, and the other people in the jail cell are asleep, switched off, asleep. They're not awake. But he's awake, but he's not sure whether he's awake or asleep. He's having trouble dealing with what's going on. This entity says, gather your things. The chains which are wrapped around this man's wrists fall off. The jail cell opens up on its own accord without this entity touching it. It just swings open. They walk out of the jail cell into the corridor, and there are guards stationed. And they walk past the guards, and each guard is switched off. They're like this. They're asleep. They go out of the prison, and these huge prison doors open up automatically. This prisoner, who's now been freed, I call it a cosmic jailbreak, now walks free, and this entity disappears. Now, for those of you who are listening, I'm willing to bet that most of you would say, well, obviously, it sounds very similar to an abduction, except instead of being taken, he's released. It's a good thing, right? It's a good thing. That story is found in the Guidebook of the Supernatural and is over 2,000 years. It illustrates my point that these entities that are coming in, there were two types. Excuse me, time for a slurp. One are highly benevolent, and the other ones are highly malevolent.
The ones that probe and take sperm and ovum, those are the bad guys. The guys that come and free you and do good things, those are the good guys. It's pretty straight ahead. And it's ongoing, and we all know it's ongoing. So all that to say this, that when I talk about the guidebook of the supernatural, and I just gave you that story, we see how it sounds very similar to what's happening in modernity, what's happening in the present day with the so-called abduction phenomenon. So are there hybrids walking among us, as Dr. Jacobs would say? In my opinion, I think there are. That story that I read before the break, in my opinion, illustrates graphically that these entities are beginning to interact with us, and I find that somewhat alarming. But it's been going on. You know, folks, here's something to think about. This cat and mouse game has been going on in ufology literally for decades, since Roswell. They show up, they disappear. They fly over, they disappear. They come up, you know, they blink over the Capitol, they disappear. They show up over Los Angeles, they disappear. They amass UFO fleet in Mexico City, triangulated, seen by thousands of people, they disappear. They're here, they're gone, they're here, they're gone. This is what they do. This cat and mouse game. Why haven't they just shown up? Why not give us the cure to cancer, right? Why not do something that will actually benefit mankind? So, again, in the guidebook of the supernatural, in these ancient prophetic texts, it talks about an event where inhabitants on the earth are translated in a twinkling of an eye. That's what the actual Greek says. In a twinkling of an eye, certain people are taken, are gathered in the clouds. So, I would state this. As these people go up, they show up. That's what I think is going to happen. That's when disclosure happens. This is a very, very deep subject. And it talks about the restrainer. There's this entity known as the restrainer, which keeps this, in my opinion, what we're looking at from fully manifesting. The guidebook of the supernatural is telling this stuff, written thousands of years ago, does it somehow dovetail with ufology? And in my opinion, it does. If there is an entity known as the restrainer who is keeping these craft, which may be malevolent, we don't know. If we're intellectually honest, we don't know who it is we're really dealing with, right? Right? I mean, all I know is that you can't take a five-year-old against their will. And, you know, you've been slaughtering cattle and mutilating cattle for decades and decades and decades, and the great work of Lynn Moulton Howe, groundbreaking work, Strange Harvest. I remember seeing that movie decades ago when it first came out and just had my mind blown. I couldn't even believe it. And wrote about it in my first book, Nephilim. But, you know, she, Lynn Moulton Howe, has talked about cattle mutilations and has been up on that for decades. Why does it continue? Why do they drop the carcass right back into the farmer's field? Why not just, you know, take it, do what you're going to do, and drop it in the ocean someplace? You've got that kind of technology because it's deliberate. They deliberately put it back into the field because they know it's going to create a lot of anxiety, a lot of confusion, and a lot of fear in the people who find it. And it always does that. I've talked to ranchers, and I remember one woman that came on the record, and really bizarre stuff. There was a cow that was ready to calf, and she got home, and the cow was mutilated. They found the calf a mile away, all right? But the calf did not, it's unbelievable. The calf was still in the, I'm not sure what it's called, the embryonic sac, was still in the sac. The cow had not given birth. The calf had been removed, but there was no incision. How is that possible? And yet, the cow was mutilated. The calf was also mutilated, and in some way, and removed from the cow. She was absolutely horrified, and she called me, and I did an interview with her. So, look, all this stuff is real. I mean, this is what cracks me up. There's a group of people that are trying to tell us that all this is a delusion. It's really not happening. Don't worry about it. Yet we've got cattle mutilations. We got the work of Linda Moulton Howe, where we know that cows are being taken. They're being mutilated. We know that human mutilations, dirty little secret no one ever wants to talk about, human mutilations have happened.
And I've got autopsy photographs that I've seen of human mutilation, which looks exactly like the cattle mutilations, where sex organs are taken and eyes are taken and things are cored out. Get that. Graphic stuff, not for the faint of heart. Then we've got the implants. We know that Dr. Roger Lear took out 17 of them. So let me that's delusion. People are just making this stuff up. Look, I get it. You know, in the film series Taken, and if you haven't seen Taken, go rent it on Netflix, because it's really a good overview as to what has gone on since Roswell. Absolutely no doubt about it. And what's interesting here is in the movie Taken, one of the characters, they're messing with his mind, and he's seeing what appears to be his father, but we know it's not his father. It's the entity appearing as his father. The Guidebook of the Supernatural tells us that there's a word, a Greek word, called metaschismatosai, and I learned this from my good friend and colleague Russ Dizdar, metaschismatosai, and it's the ability to shapeshift, to change your appearance into whatever you want to be. And that, folks, that is absolutely off the charts. And yet, there it is. The Guidebook of the Supernatural tells us that these entities can shapeshift. They can appear as an angel of light if they want to. Metaschismatosai. That's what it is. And in the movie Taken, we see this, where it's a gray that shows up. And most of you know what the grays are. Large heads, big black eyes, small bodies, spindly arms and legs, right? But the gray can project somehow or change his appearance to appear like someone benevolent, someone close to this particular scientist. And, of course, eventually it leads to his death. The scientist wants to see his father again because he misses his dead father. He wants to see his dead father, and the alien, the entity, is acting like his father. So, you know, this stuff is definitely strange. And I want to... We didn't get into this other story, but that's okay. We'll hit that next week. So much to talk about. In the film, The Watchmen Chronicles, in their own words, UFOs are real. There are these stories, two people that come on the record. One guy is driving in Kansas and he sees this orange orb, which comes out. It's actually far, far in the distance, and eventually they're staring at it for like minutes, maybe 20, 30 minutes, and finally this thing comes up next to the car, and as they're driving at like 60 or 70 miles an hour, this orb, huge orange orb, about 5 to 6 feet in diameter, is pacing the car like this. Unbelievable. Pacing the car. And in that, he says, there's his brother's in the back asleep, and his brother's girlfriend's in the passenger seat. He's driving. So as the orb comes next to the car, the brother wakes up. They all turn and look at the orb. And he says on the record, when the orb was next to the car, we didn't say anything. We didn't talk about it. And then the orb left quickly. And after the orb left, we just concentrated on driving. Do you realize how strange and crazy that is? None of us, that's not normal reaction for human beings. Then there's a woman who comes on the record in the film, Watchmen Chronicles, in their own words, UFOs are real, and she has an encounter, and she's coming back from a dance. There are six girls in the car, and they're taking them back to where they were supposed to be. And they see lights over the trees, and they get out of the car, and it's a UFO. They get back into the car, and she says, let's go. Her sister's driving. Quick, let's get out of here. Let's get out of here. Then she says this. We were speeding, but we weren't going anywhere. I'll say it again. We were speeding, but we weren't going anywhere. I call this UFO brain fog. UFO brain fog. The guy who sees the orb, the three people in the car that see the orb, they don't exclaim. They're not shouting. They're not going, oh my gosh, what? Nothing like that. And after the thing leaves, they just concentrate on their driving? Are you kidding me? That's not normal. That's not normal. The statement, we were speeding, but we weren't going anywhere. That's not normal. People don't do that. People don't do that. High strangeness. So really, this show has been about a lot of high strangeness. I mean, yeah, we did sort of a quick world wrap-up, what is truth, and the slaughter in Egypt, missile strike in Syria, what's going on in North Korea. Just unbelievable. And, of course, that encounter
with, I believe, are two hybrid entities. And the fact that, you know, the fact that they showed up at this guy's door is unbelievable. And again, I will bring that to you next week and we can discuss it. If you have not got a copy of UFOs Are Real, in their own words, the Watchmen Chronicles, folks, I got to tell you, it's an hour and 37 minutes long. And it's packed with information. The interviews themselves, I think, are cutting edge. We've got new evidence on Roswell, a deathbed confession from Colonel Hill, who passed away in, I think, 1992 at the age of 90 years old. And he gave this interview to these two people about a month before he passed. We've got two witnesses, no collusion between them, separated by decades, who talk about American Army personnel working with what can only be called the Greys. We've got people who have had encounters, who have been taken, lights in the sky, missing time, the whole gamut of ufology. And then we've got people who weigh in on some of the stories and talk about them. And so, you know, the whole purpose of the film is to get people talking about the subject. You know, it's like, I know that you've got skeptics in your family. And that's why, get two of these things, and we've got a deal. Go to my website, lamarzulli.net, lamarzulli.net. We've got deals all the time. We want to get the word out. We want to get people talking about it. Folks, when they show up, and they will show up at some point, that's the ultimate game changer. Everything changes the moment they show up. it's not a matter of if they show up. It's just when. When. And again, the guidebook to the supernatural talks about this translating of people on the earth, where people are suddenly taken up. And so I would posit this, that as we go up, they show up. As we go up, they come down. You're listening to Acceleration Radio. I'm your intrepid host, L.A. Marzulli. Thanks for listening. And remember, folks, I'll see you on the air or in the air.

0: You are now listening to the Paul McGuire Report. This is Paul McGuire. One of the things that weighs heavily on my mind, living in this world, living in this particular world system, when we read God's Word, the Bible, we discover that the Lord is trying to teach us how to live in this world system and how to be victorious in the midst of it. Not, you know, like expecting that it's only going to be when you get to heaven that you'll ever have any peace or joy or love or whatever. So the critical challenge for people like me and perhaps yourself is this. When you're being very perceptive about the chaos that is going on all around you, and when you have the ability to see what many people, if not the majority of people, can't seem to see, that can be a kind of weighing down process if you allow it, because you're absorbing what we could call heavy information. You're absorbing a lot of heavy information. And if you don't balance that heavy information out with inputs that are uplifting, peaceful, building you up in various ways. If you don't take care to be balanced, and if all you're doing is focusing on, yeah, it's real, there's no question about that what you're focusing on is real, but it has to be balanced with what the Bible instructs us to allow the Lord to put into our lives, our inner being. So we're going to cover a number of these things in relationship to the chaos that indeed is going on all around us. You know, one of the things that the Lord teaches us in the Word of God is that the joy of the Lord is our strength. Now, for many people like myself, I've often just glossed over that verse and never really locked into the full riches of its meaning. It's not like just some trite Hallmark greeting card statement. You know, the joy of the Lord is my strength. That's basically how I kind of perceived it for years. But that's not really the proper way to perceive it. The proper way to perceive God's word, for example, when God tells us the joy of the Lord is my strength, is that that statement has to be connected to a deep, deep wellspring of the rivers of living water, the Spirit of God, the Word of God, and God Himself. It's not just a, you know, the joy of the Lord is my strength. It's not just a throwaway statement. It is life itself. And so we have to seek the Lord and allow the Holy Spirit and meditate on the Word of God and allow the Holy Spirit to open up the deep truths of His Word. So when the Word of God says, the joy of the Lord is my strength, what that means is that when we allow the supernatural joy of the Holy Spirit, which, by the way, is one of the fruits of the Holy Spirit, one of the primary fruits of the Holy Spirit is joy, love, joy, peace, and there are other fruits of the Holy Spirit. So what God is talking about is not like just human joy, human psychological joy, which is basically based on or contingent upon what good or bad is happening in your physical reality. And if there are enough good things in your physical reality, then you can have what could be called psychological joy. But that joy is always dependent upon the outward circumstances. So, unfortunately, in life, at least in this temporary world that we live in, the circumstances surrounding us are not always going to produce psychological joy. And so it's interesting that God teaches us that the joy of the Lord is our strength. Now, what He's trying to teach us in that is that the way we overcome the spiritual battles, the way we can experience true joy, even in the middle of adverse circumstances or negative realities. The Lord is teaching us that even in the middle of the spiritual battle, we can walk a victorious life. We can possess spiritual victory. And the way spiritual victory is produced is that when we allow the Holy Spirit to infill us, when we allow the Word of God to renew our minds, then the joy of the Lord begins to bear fruit in our lives. And, you know, I didn't used to know anything about fruit trees, etc. But now that the number of fruit trees that I've planted have grown considerably and they're now starting to bear fruit, you know, it's interesting how God speaks to us through nature. And so if you take care of the fruit tree, if you give it enough water, if you allow it to be exposed to sunlight, if you attempt to protect it from really extreme temperatures, basically freezing cold temperatures, and again, you water the fruit tree, by taking care of the fruit tree, you will begin to notice that the fruit tree grows taller and stronger rather quickly, and that the quality of the fruit of the fruit tree is based on, is it getting enough water? Is it getting the proper nutrition in the soil? Is it getting the proper amount of sunlight? And so on and so forth. And so if it is, and if you're taking care of it, then the fruit tree will bear fruit that's large, that tastes good, that is appealing to look at in terms of its color and stuff. In other words, the fruit of the fruit tree, if you properly take care of the fruit tree, is healthy. It's something that's good for you. And another thing that a lot of people don't believe, but I happen to believe it because it's based on scientific research, is this. When you come in relatively close proximity with trees that you've planted, fruit trees or not, trees that you've planted, certain kinds of flowers or bushes, usually when you come into physical proximity with things that you've planted in a garden, your very presence in the garden that you've planted, remember, your very presence contains the following, it's a scientific fact. You are, and I am, and every person is, a being living in this physical world reality. But we are actually composed of electromagnetic frequencies, EMF. Now, EMF can be good, it can be life-giving, it can be healing, it can be replenishing, it can be restoring, it can cure people of disease. But electromagnetic frequencies used carelessly or developed out of the lust for greed and financial gain, scientists already know from a numerical study of specific electromagnetic frequencies, which frequencies build, heal, strengthen people, create peace, sanity, things of that nature, and which electromagnetic frequencies create psychological destruction, physical disease states, or in some cases, if you go all the way, things like directed energy weapons and other frequencies, even frequencies from 5G, can be very bad for your health and your mind, and they make you, your immune system weaken and make you susceptible to disease. So an electromagnetic frequency is simply a scientific part of the way God created our reality. But like many things in our reality, there are good electromagnetic frequencies and there are bad electromagnetic frequencies. So the point is that when, you know, this isn't in the old hippie days, in the counterculture days, which may or may not have been before or after your time, but one of the words that everybody used to use in the counterculture days was vibes. The hippies were always talking about vibes, which simply meant what kind of vibrations are you putting out? Now, the hippies didn't have a real deep understanding of things like electromagnetic frequencies, but they were sensitive to the concept of vibes or vibrations, and that people and places and environments and stuff actually generate a vibrational force that you can sense in your body, spirit, and mind. And that's what the hippies were talking about. So vibes, if you're around somebody who's good and decent and loving and caring and kind, that person usually emanates good vibes or good vibrations. If you're around somebody who's totally self-centered, greedy, evil, dark spiritually, that person generates from within themselves vibes or vibrations, which, you know, if you're sensitive to the vibes or vibrations, you can feel the evil and the spiritual darkness in the vibes that they're generating. So as crazy as it all sounds, you know, with the hippies and the drugs and stuff, and probably it was the relationship between the usage of psychedelic drugs that made the hippies more attuned to the reality of actual vibrational forces. Now, my book, Power from On High, doesn't deal with this hippie thing, just this area, but it deals with the entire counterculture and the whole rejection by the hippie counterculture from Western scientific methods, which are good in many cases, but in many cases they make the scientists biased against the reality of things that they can't understand, like vibes or vibrations. And I talk about that and connect it to directed energy weapons and good vibrations, healing vibrations, and then negative disease-producing vibrations in my book, Power from On High. So in the late 1800s, in the early 1900s, there was the beginning of what some people call electrical medicine or energetic medicine. And there were a variety of scientists and engineers and medical researchers who began to study and research the effect of specific electromagnetic frequencies on the human body, both good and bad. And they determined that certain electromagnetic frequencies at specific numbers, so each frequency, you know, has a different numerical coding, okay? So what these early researchers began to discover is that certain electromagnetic frequencies, when they came in contact with human beings, could cause mental confusion, insanity, hyperanxiety, sickness, disease, fatigue, lower your immune system, and actually produce specific types of diseases. And so the people who were the breakthrough scientists thinking outside of the box, and one of these guys' name was Rife, and he created all the Rife frequencies, and there were many others who got into electrical medicine. This wasn't all, you know, mumbo jumbo. Many people got healed through some of their techniques. And I remember reading the account of a German scientist, the German lady, who she was so advanced in her scientific research that she actually won a Nobel Prize for her research and discoveries in the field of you know, conquering bacteria, sickness, disease, and related discoveries. So she was very acclaimed, and so she won a Nobel Prize for her research. And she was that forced the other doctors to respect her. But then she got into specific electrical frequencies and the relationship between sickness and disease and how strong your immune system is with your exposure to specific electromagnetic frequencies. And so she would do all kinds of things that would cause electrons to move through the human body. And she would, she even made recipes that, you know, you use certain ingredients that she recommends, and then you follow her recipe strictly. And so if you have like cottage cheese, and I don't know if I can remember everything in the recipe, but cottage cheese, virgin olive oil, then like chopped celery and another green leafy vegetable, and you mix this together along with squeezing a lemon and having the drops of a lemon go into the cottage cheese. I don't know what she called the name of the food, but it was a cottage cheese type of dish. And it was very rich, but it tasted good. And the point is, though, that she created that recipe and many other recipes. So what that cottage cheese recipe that she created did was it caused there to be a free flowing of the healing electricity that existed in that combination of foods for her recipe. And it caused electrons that were healing to flow through the body at an amplified intensity after people would eat this cottage cheese recipe. And she had numerous other recipes. Now, you know, kids in scientific experiments in grade school, you know, they make artificial batteries and stuff by mixing water with lemon juice or salt and stuff, and it actually becomes an electrical generator. So these people, including the lady that I just referenced, they developed all kinds of healing technologies that would expose people to healing electromagnetic frequencies or foods that would amplify the healing electromagnetic frequencies in your body. And there were many other scientists that got involved in this. And some of the governments around the world did not like what these scientists were doing, and they were not thrilled with all the healings that were occurring. So in many cases, they would break down the doors to the laboratories or offices of these scientists, steal all their research notes and experimental notes, steal all their technology, and then outlaw it so the public couldn't use it, because apparently they were threatened by the power of this alternative medicine. And so they have tried to suppress it. Now, a point is that the reality is that eating certain foods in certain combinations, and of course with a recipe like the one I shared with you, you have to have, you don't have to, but it's far healthier if you use organic foods and organic vegetables or whatever. So by eating certain foods, you are strengthening your body. And what's activating the strengthening of your body, the enhancing of your immune system, is the specific electromagnetic frequencies that are being accelerated in your body. And so people were healed of cancers and all kinds of stuff. And this stuff is spread around the world. Now, there's a lot of nutty imitators. There are a lot of charlatans who you know, they're pretending that they sell this technology, but in reality, they didn't follow the instructions properly. And so you have to be very careful which direction you go in, because, you know, as that old saying goes, let the buyer beware. You need to be discerning. Okay, so the point is that, you know, our medical establishment has largely ignored all these alternative medical fields, which are producing amazing healing and curing results. And at the same time, we see that on the dark side spiritually, on the evil side spiritually, we're seeing that the development by militaries and governments around the world, they have pressed into the area of directed energy weapons, which is using electromagnetic frequencies, certain numerical electromagnetic frequencies, and other energy forms, and they've weaponized them, and they're using them. I mean, you can look around the world and look at certain events that have happened, and you can surmise or estimate that it's very possible that a directed energy weapon was used. So there's the harnessing of electromagnetic frequencies for evil, for killing, for advancing the purposes of Satan. But that doesn't mean that good electromagnetic frequencies can't benefit you in amazing ways. And so one of the things that, you know, there's so many medical breakthroughs going on right now, even though much of the information is suppressed by the mainstream media, and it doesn't get to the public. If you hunt around for reliable sources, there's tons of information on the positive healing benefits of certain electromagnetic frequencies. So another thing that we know is that electromagnetic frequencies have everything to do with how your mind operates, your emotional state, whether you're happy, sad, or anxious and depressed. Each numerical electromagnetic frequency or frequency ranges produces a different state of consciousness in the human mind or activates certain hormones or biochemicals in the human mind. So, for example, there is a particular pain-killing hormone and biological chemical that can be produced in the human body naturally, and they're called beta endorphins. And beta endorphins are produced when your mind enters the numerical brainwave state that is called a beta state of consciousness. And beta states of consciousness are a particular frequency range. And when your mind, or when you're exposed through your ears or however you're exposed to certain electromagnetic frequencies, depending upon what numerical range they're in, they can be dialed up to generate beta endorphins. And beta endorphins produce a natural high, a natural euphoria, a natural pain-killing state of consciousness. And then there are other frequency ranges that you can do to produce serotonin. And serotonin is essentially the happy biochemical. And then you have oxytocin. Now, I'm not talking about the drugs and the addiction on the streets. I'm talking about oxytocin being an essential chemical that your body can produce, and mothers produce a lot of it. So when a mother breastfeeds her baby is getting high amounts of oxytocin. The mother is being bathed in high amounts of oxytocin. And oxytocin creates a state of consciousness of joy, euphoria, peace, love, completeness, well-being, happiness. All of these things are produced by this biochemical. And when people, quote, fall in love, that also produces high levels of oxytocin. And many of the same chemicals that are produced in a mother when she is breastfeeding her child, they are released in the human body when people fall in love and experience other things. And these natural chemicals and hormones that can be produced by the human body are very, very powerful. And when your mind is in a certain electromagnetic frequency, or you're experiencing certain events, or able to enter into certain emotional states, it turns switches on. For example, the chemical dopamine that your body can naturally produce. Dopamine is a chemical and hormone that produces a high state of motivation. If you drink coffee, you're getting a dopamine hit. Dopamine makes you think clearly, goal-oriented. It's a motivational chemical. And yeah, you can produce it by drinking coffee, but you can also produce it by certain states of the mind, electromagnetic frequencies that produce dopamine. So there's a whole range of psychiatric, psychological transformations that can happen based on chemicals in your body being released by your state of mind, being released by specific electromagnetic frequencies. And these things can help conquer and overcome and cure disease. They can give people freedom from depression and anxiety. I mean, they're very powerful when taken in the right combinations or taken intelligently and manufactured by somebody who has some integrity. So I wanted to just break that open because of the fact that you and I live in a fallen world. And so even at its best, this fallen world can present all of us with challenges, difficulties, and other things, which can cause all kinds of negative things to happen, like sickness, disease, depression, downward spirals, et cetera, et cetera. And so by acquiring knowledge, knowledge gives us power, and by learning what tools are available to us.
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0: We are not supposed to be remaining passive. We're supposed to actively participate in curing ourselves. Now, prayer is obviously the most powerful healer. Jesus Christ is the great physician. But just because prayer is a powerful healer and Jesus Christ is the great physician doesn't mean that you can abuse your body. And by abusing your body, I'm talking about when you deprive your body of essential nutrients or what are called micronutrients. And when you deprive your brain of its ability and your body of its ability to develop what they call neuroplasticity, that essentially means making sure your brain is malleable, that it's shapeable, that your brain should not be physically like cement between your ears. Your brain should not be so hard that it's not changeable. One of the biggest breakthroughs in science has been in the area of neuroplasticity, because neuroplasticity is the science of neurological responses and neurological chemicals or brain responses that are impacted by things like what you eat, what essential nutrients are you getting or not getting, what toxins or drugs or medications are you taking that may be robbing you of the essential chemicals you need so that your brain is flexible and malleable. Because what scientists have discovered is that the goal is to make sure your brain is malleable, that it is flexible, not just, you know, just so you can run around and have a malleable or flexible brain, but things like the prevention of Alzheimer's, the prevention of dementia, the healing of anxiety and depression, all kinds of mental challenges, all kinds of mental breakthroughs and victories. You can either gain and win and be victorious in the spiritual battle for your mind, or you can be in the retreat mode, the defeat mode regarding your mind. And a key principle that scientists are now teaching us is that if we will take care of our brains, like making sure your brain is oxygenated with proper amount of exercise, making sure you have enough of the healthy, good oils, like omega-3 oils, because if you are ingesting the proper amount of omega-3 oils, or oils from certain vegetables, like the avocado, that creates a malleable or flexible brain. If you don't have enough omega-3 oils that are good for you, you are making your brain brittle, non-flexible, non-malleable. So what scientists have found out is there's a direct relationship between your state of mind, your mood, happiness, memory, the health of your brain, how fast the electrical impulses travel through your brain, and how healthy your brain is, you know, your memory, your critical thinking skills, the ability to have a natural state of joy and peace of mind. All of those things, scientists tell us now, are directly related to how malleable your brain is, or another way of putting it is the neuroplasticity, you know, coming from the word plastic. Plastic is usually a bendable material versus like metal, which is unbendable. So the human brain, your brain, my brain, the goal is to make it flexible and so it has the capacity to change, because that way the brain can be transformed and changed when it's exposed to knowledge and wisdom and all kinds of things. So another critical area we're going to get into, because I want to expose this. This is vitally important. God wants you not to be overcome by negative emotions, negative feelings, negative thoughts, because if you just fixate or lock in on everything that's negative and doom and gloom and despairing, if you're just like constantly focused in on that and you're not making sure that you're walking in a state of balance, it's going to negatively affect many areas of your life. And the Lord doesn't want that for you. So you're listening to the Paul McGuire Report on Paul McGuire. Be sure to visit paulmcguire.us. That's paulmcguire.us. Stand with us as we are spreading the truth and spreading the word of God. That's how you change our nation. That's how you change our culture. And I ask that each one of you who benefit from this program and would like to see this program expanded, that you would pray and ask the Lord what you can donate, what you contribute, what you can give financially. And then whatever God tells you to do, humbly obey him. And then trust God that he will meet your needs. It's all about surrendering our lives to Jesus Christ and obeying the Lord Jesus Christ and acquiring the wisdom that we need, not only from his word, but wisdom that is valid and applicable in other areas of life. So be sure to visit paulmcguire.us. That's paulmcguire.us. Again, thank you very much for signing up to our eBlast list, following, liking, signing on to our various social media pages. Your willingness to sign up or follow or like or to join our various social media and the eBlast list, etc., all of that combined, you're helping us defeat the adversary of rigging, where they manipulate your numbers so they can try to suppress your voice and suppress your influence. And they have been doing that to truth tellers for quite some time now. So anyone who's attempting to communicate the truth is going to be opposed. And you can strengthen that individual or that ministry's ability to overcome opposition when you take positive steps to break their rigging system, where they manipulate the numbers. And one powerful way to do that is when you physically sign on and like and follow our eBlast list, our social media, etc., because that breaks the control away from the bots and the artificial intelligence, which certain people are targeted, and they want to suppress that individual's voice. So, you know, this is a team effort. You're listening to the Paul McGuire Report. I'm Paul McGuire. We'll be back in just a second. You are listening to the Paul McGuire Report. I'm Paul McGuire. So you and I living in this earth are involved in a great spiritual war. And so we have to be careful that we balance our lives so that we can be sustained for the long run, you know, like long distance runners versus short distance runners. And we have to be careful that we don't focus so much on the very real. I'm not saying it isn't real, it's very real. But none of us, whether it's real or not, none of us were created to carry the entire world on our shoulders. And that's the God's job. We do what we can do. We can't do, none of us can do everything. So you have to make sure that there's enough balance in your life and that you find sources of input, the Word of God, prayer, other things, so that you're building yourself up. And so that's vital. Now, so our society as a whole and our world as a whole, because it's a fallen world, is basically in the control of people that are greedy. And so a lot of the things that we see happen in our society don't promote the well-being of the public. So, for example, our food supply is absolutely horrible. Our food supply is filled with toxins, bad chemicals, no hardly any nutritional value, no source of proper vitamins and micronutrients and minerals, etc. Our water supply is polluted and filled with chemicals, and our food supply. It's not just the lack of vitamins, the food supply itself, the ridiculous amount of chemicals and additives that are put in ice cream and pizzas and whatever. So when we're consuming food that is basically not good for us, and we're consuming food that is almost 100% made out of genetically modified organisms, we are poisoning ourselves and we are lowering our immune systems. So the way we win the battle is we have to stop that. Because you see, when you're eating GMO food, and that's just about all the food you can get, unless you're making an effort to deliberately find and hunt for sources of non

those, all the genetically modified food is packed with that dangerous chemical that they use in weed killer. And on a global level, I've read a couple of scientific reports where they're saying that that's the trigger point, that's the starting point for just about every disease. Now, this is in the perception of certain doctors. But so many of the diseases that are commonplace, these doctors said, most likely have their origination point with the fact that the population is consuming food made out of genetically modified organisms, which contains that chemical and weed killer. And that breaks down the immune system. It also creates inflammation. Inflammation is like key to so many health challenges. You know, when you're suffering from pain and arthritis and autoimmune diseases and all kinds of diseases, and insomnia and lack of clarity of your thoughts or depression, all kinds of stuff. A whole wide range of illnesses and maladies come from the fact that you're eating genetically modified food. And one of the primary components in genetically modified food is this chemical they use as a very toxic weed killer. So you've got a population of young children being poisoned. There's no way you can walk around feeling good, being pain-free, being joyful. I mean, I think back on my own diet, and I've always liked, as a hobby, I began to research. Years ago, I began to, as a hobby, just research stuff on nutrition and vitamins and stuff like that. I mean, I didn't do it in a very intense manner, but I started it. But I look back at my diet, even after I knew a lot of stuff. I don't know, I didn't know nearly what I know now, but back then when I was just starting to learn, man, I practically lived out of this one, because I was doing this radio show, commuting 180 miles a day round trip. This was the Paul McGuire show, the nationally syndicated Paul McGuire show. So, I mean, I was driving three of my kids to three different schools every morning and picking them up in the evening. And I began to go to this fast food place because they always had, you could have a Coke, a cheeseburger, and fries. And this is, of course, a famous fast food restaurant. But that's like what I was eating. It was like nutritionally, like pure garbage. So for years, I would consume on a regular basis. Thank God I tried to compensate with, eating lots of blueberries and taking vitamins. So it wasn't a total disaster, but it was not good. And I began to eat all this garbage, and it catches up with you. It catches up with you. And I think of, all the time when I was eating all this garbage, I was also, though, eating healthy foods. Unfortunately, I was eating GMO foods, but I was, as best I could, I was eating healthy foods and concerned about vitamins, minerals, and certain things like that. So I was doing a lot of things right, but it wasn't enough. And then I would look at the diets of friends and people that I know, and I thought my diet was bad, and believe me, it was bad. In light of what I know now, my diet was like criminal. But when I look at people I know or friends and people like that, I look at their diets and they're profoundly worse than my diet. And my diet was horrible. So you're going to find that you can't experience the joy, the well-being, the energy, and everything else that you need to survive and thrive, if you will, unless you have knowledge, and it's not hard to get, but you've got to get it from credible sources. I cannot tell you the avalanche of liars when it comes to all kinds of nutritional advice and genetically modified foods and everything else. The amount of lies and propaganda is staggering. You've got to maneuver yourself around that and find credible, reliable, truthful people that know what they're talking about, because it could be a matter of life or death. So what happens is these giant food corporations, it's amazing how

how many conglomerates of giant corporations rule over us in a dictatorial manner, and in a manner that by any realistic appraisal of or claim of having integrity, of being a truthful person, a loving person, a caring person, you can tell me differently all day long, but many of these conglomerates of major corporations, the highest level management, like the CEO, the top level people, not only concerning the products they make, the services they sell, what they promote, what they control, you know, the big food industry, big pharma. I mean, you could go down the list. The communications industry pumping out 5G, which is very, very bad for your brain and your body. In fact, I haven't been able to verify it, so let me just underscore that what I'm about to share with you, I have not yet verified. So don't say that. Don't spread it around saying that it's true. I think it is, but I haven't been able to verify it. Supposedly, in Russia, Putin issued a law which banned all 5G transmitters. So according to this report, Putin issued a law or an order which effectively banned all 5G transmitters. And, you know, 5G transmitters are being promoted like it's heaven on earth by American corporations. So his purpose in banning all 5G transmitters was that it was his opinion and the opinion of his scientists that these 5G transmitters would destroy the health and potentially kill off millions and millions of Russians. So that 5G was actually such a serious threat, he outlawed it. And then he was also concerned that 5G towers could be easily weaponized with the flick of a switch. And 5G towers weaponized or ramped up to 6G can essentially become like death ray machines and generate specific numerical electromagnetic frequencies that can kill people, that can cause disease, that can cause insanity, that can cause people to black out, have heart attacks. I mean, the range of potential destructions from 5G technology is just astronomical. So, according to this report, Putin ordered that all 5G be stopped and taken down because he wanted to protect his people for a number of reasons. One, it was the military reason. And some big hotshot developer was, it's a relatively large area in Russia where it's kind of a upper class or even wealthier area. It's an area where a lot of wealthy people with nice homes live. And this developer, after Putin outlawed all 5G transmitters to be gone in Russia, this developer is selling satellite television and Wi-Fi and cell phone and computer laptop communications to all the people that live in this wealthy area. And when the Russian government, the people, you know, checking up on people, came by, they asked to see the papers, the specifications, and they wanted to inspect what this hotshot developer, what he was actually putting in this wealthy area. Was he putting in 4G or lower, which was allowable and legal? Or was he trying to break the law and put in 5G cell towers? And then he would have been guilty. And I don't know what the penalty Russia is for selling 5G or building 5G in a neighborhood or a city or whatever. It is a stiff penalty. Anyway, this hotshot developer was very arrogant and lied to the guards and lied to the inspectors in Russia. And then they just asked him point blank, you know, are you using 5G? And he said no. And he would never do it. And then the guy was arrogant. And so the developer made sure that all his 5G towers were hidden from the inspectors. And the developer locked up with a lock and toll gates
the 5G technology he was concealing from the Russian government. Anyway, one of the Russian guards and inspectors, the guy said he forgot his key, and the guy says, well, I have a key, and he holds up a big bolt cutter. He takes the bolt cutter to the giant fenced-in area and breaks the lock, and the Russian inspectors go in, and they see that all the cell towers that are being installed in this wealthy area, they're all 5G. And not only that, when they go and inspect the cell tower locations, every single one of them were made to be working with 5G transmitters and 5G technology. So this guy was going to put in a huge amount of 5G cell towers in Russia, but he was going to basically defy the orders of Putin and the Russian government. And again, I haven't verified this because it's, you'll know in a minute, it's very hard to verify. But apparently, the developer and some of his key people that were physically there trying to defy the Russian government, somehow it got to Putin. And Putin ordered his soldiers to kill this developer and the developers that were with him who were defying the order and building 5G. And the point is that Putin considered the installation or non-installation of 5G cell towers of such a vital importance from a military standpoint, protecting the Russian people from being zapped to death, getting diseases, etc. And, you know, there, once you put in a 5G cell tower in a neighborhood, okay, its ability to be externally controlled, you can generate all kinds, you can generate from an enormous frequency range on 5G, and you can dial it up to any numerical frequency, you know, killing frequencies, disease frequencies, and, you know, frequencies that facilitate the transmission of information, positive frequencies. But the point is, it is such an overwhelming, this is all being hid from the American public, but this is such an overwhelming, 5G is such an overwhelmingly powerful technology that, according to this report, Putin outlawed it. Now, think about that for a moment. Why would our government attempt to promote it? Again, this is continual assault by these large globalist corporations. And you add up, you know, so many of their interactions with the American public function as kind of an assault on the very lives of the American public. So anyway, while you're processing and dealing with all of this stuff, you have to maintain your own sanity. You have to be renewing your mind with the Word of God. You have to be in prayer. You have to be filled with the power of the Holy Spirit. And then you have to take care of your body, soul, and spirit. Your body is the temple of the Holy Spirit. So you've got to make sure that you're putting in the right nutrients, because, you know, you've got to take steps to actively build your immune system, because there's so much technology, so many chemicals, so much genetic engineering going on, which is actually harming immune systems. So you've got to be proactive. And that, by the way, is wisdom. Okay, so I mentioned micronutrients a bunch of times, and numerous medical studies over the last number of decades have revealed that the vast majority of the people in America, children, older people, middle-aged people, younger people, whatever, the vast majority of people in America, are their diet has made them very deficient of critical things you need to build up your immune system, such as micronutrients. And, you know, the FDA has some ridiculous percentages of basic vitamins like vitamin C, vitamin D, etc., on your average vitamin bottle. But your body really needs, in addition to the basic vitamins, it needs at least these 27 micronutrients. Now, I think at the present moment,
medical science has determined that there are 27 micronutrients. But that they could add to that or whatever. But that's probably a good place to begin. So your body, the human body, needs 27 micronutrients. So if we take, for example, all plants, or most plants, there are 7 micronutrients in plants. And then you got to say, well, how do I determine precisely what a micronutrient is? I mean, what are the micronutrients, and why are they important? Well, there's many reasons for that. But if you are depleted in micronutrients, this is the point, you're going to be more susceptible to disease and numerous other problems. Okay, so let's look at some micronutrients. Vitamins. These you're probably familiar with, like vitamin C, vitamin B3, niacin, vitamin B5, vitamin B1, thiamine, vitamin B2, riboflavin, vitamin B6, vitamin B12, very important, folic acid, biotin, beta-carotene, vitamin D3, vitamin E. Now, these are just like the basic vitamins and very, very important. But then, in order to survive and be healthy, you need the full amount of micronutrients. So, for example, in the category of minerals, magnesium, calcium, potassium, phosphorus, then you have trace elements like zinc, manganese, copper, selenium, chromium, amino acids, taurine, lysine, proline, arginine, carnitine, L-cysteine. This is like just part of all the nutrients that your body needs. I mean, things like selenium. And selenium is so vital for the prevention or healing of certain diseases. So this is critical to have this in your diet, or if you're going to take supplements, to take them, ones that are of sufficiently high quality that your body will absorb them. Now, you know, I'm not a doctor or a medical doctor. I don't claim to be. I'm not even an alternative health professional. I don't claim to be. I'm just a person like you who has learned things over the years. And, you know, I was thinking about some of the topics that I've been researching lately, especially the Maui Lahaina fire, you can call it that. And having been there so many times, walking around there on those streets and recognizing it, and then looking at certain satellite photographs and videos and satellite videos of what happened, that people and buildings and houses and pets were like incinerated. And, you know, you do research and unfortunately you have to cover these things because these things are real and you can't ignore them. But you have to make sure that you are walking in an effort to be balanced, and that means you have to balance all the negative input that you unfortunately have to be responsible enough to actually deal with it. You can't just suppress everything. So you have to balance the negative input with positive input. And first and foremost, that has to do with your relationship with Jesus Christ and being filled with the Holy Spirit. Jesus Christ taught us in his word that the joy of the Lord is our strength. So the joy of the Lord is something that's produced by the Holy Spirit. It's a fruit of the Holy Spirit, as is love and peace. It's a fruit of the Holy Spirit. Love, peace, and joy, among others, are fruits of the Holy Spirit. So when we abide in Jesus Christ and he abides in us, it's just like taking care of the fruit trees that I was talking about earlier in the program. You know, I abide, and I'm not talking about like crazy hippie talk, you know, worshiping Mother Earth. That's not what I'm talking about. But when you are like taking care of fruit trees and making sure they have enough water and proper soil and sunlight, and just your physical presence being there causes them to grow. Well, in a similar manner, when you're abiding in the Lord and you choose to allow him to abide in you, which is
just saying, walking in a personal relationship with the Lord and reading his word and praying. When you do that, the fruits of the Spirit automatically come forward in your life, like love, joy, peace. It just automatically is produced in your life when you are receiving the right spiritual nutrients, like the Word of God, prayer, and having a close relationship with Jesus Christ. So the point is that it's interesting that the Word of God says the joy of the Lord is your strength. It's interesting that the word strength is used, because strength is usually related to things like a conflict, a physical battle, overcoming obstacles. Strong usually involves, you know, which guy, which team, which army is stronger, because the one that's stronger is going to conquer the other one. So it conveys a battle term strength. And so what God is saying is that one of the most important things that will give you victory in your life is winning the spiritual battle, being filled with the Holy Spirit. And then one of the fruits of the Spirit is, of course, the joy of the Lord is your strength. So when the supernatural joy of God produced by the Holy Spirit in your heart is allowed to fill you, you will find that joy comes into your life automatically. And that even though you may be in the world and not of it, even though you have to be aware of what's happening and guard yourself against certain things, you can't allow the sum total of all that negativity and confusion and spiritual darkness to steal from you your spiritual, biological vitality. And that, of course, goes hand in hand with not only the spiritual principles, but remember, Jesus Christ is Lord of all of life, not just the spiritual world. So God created. Who was it that created all the micronutrients? Notice that the micronutrients were created by God. So when Adam and Eve were managing the Garden of Eden, they had all kinds of fruits and vegetables. And they were packed with the right amount of micronutrients, which produce that biological life force that keeps people healthy and alive, etc. So it's not something that you can ignore. If all you're doing is eating junk food and you don't have micronutrients and other things, you are going to lose your strength. In the same way, if you don't walk in a personal relationship with Jesus Christ, you will find that you are losing your strength. And so the operative word is that the joy of the Lord is our strength. And so as I was dealing with the research on directed energy weapons and what happened in Maui and stuff, you know, let's be honest, this stuff can weigh on you at a certain point. And none of us is immune from that. So I just wanted to offer some biblically based principles that we all, including myself, that we all need to adhere to so that we can be victorious in all forms of spiritual warfare and living in this fallen world, because it is a fallen world. All right, God bless you. This is your brother in Christ. Again, I need your prayers. We have been and we are on the front lines of the spiritual battle for our nation. And that's not easy, and you don't hear me complain. But I need you to back me up with your intercessory prayer warfare, your prayers for me, my family, and those associated with this ministry, because I'm standing where I'm standing for you. I'm not standing for personal gain. I'm not standing for me. If I was to tell you and show you all the things that go on in my life and this ministry, it would be painfully obvious to you that Paul McGuire is doing this because God called him to do it. And God is strengthening him. I did not pick the easy path. I can't. There's nothing noble about me, and there's nothing special about me. It's just the way God created me, that I can't just take the easy path, the safe path, the path of pretending I don't see what's happening in our nation. You know, if I'm going to go around telling people I love Jesus, people expect you, when you tell people that you love Jesus,
they're expecting, whether they say it or not, that you're going to exhibit love towards them. So we need to all remind ourselves of this fact. When we tell people that God loves them, and we tell people that we love Jesus, they may not say anything, but they're thinking inside of themselves, well, if that's really true, then you're going to love me and accept me. If that's true, what you said about loving Jesus, then you're going to love others. You see, they do the math, and that's why people are won to Christ or alienated from Christianity. So I do what I do because God called me to do it, and He has given me, by the power of the Holy Spirit, an inner compulsion. I don't generate the desire by myself. God literally fires up, if you will, it's a bad term maybe, like today's discussion, but God energizes me so that I have a passionate desire produced by the power of the Holy Spirit to do the things that I'm doing. A lot of people could not do what I'm doing. I'm not trying to brag, because they would crack after a certain period of time. But I do what I'm doing. It's not out of, well, me. I'm doing what I'm doing for you, for your children and grandchildren, for you and your loved ones and your spouse or whoever or whatever. And I'm doing what I'm doing for my children and those people that I know and love and those people who contact our ministry and stuff. I'm doing it not for me. That's not even part of the equation. I'm doing it out of love. That is my motivation. I can't stand by and look at people being destroyed through myriad ways and simply do nothing about it. That's not the way God built me. So I want to thank you for your partnership. I want to thank you for your belief in me. And I want to thank you for your continued prayers and standing with me and breaking the rigging against us by signing up for our e-blast lists, our social media pages, and stuff like that. God bless you. This is Paul McGuire. Be sure to visit paulmcguire.us. That's paulmcguire.us.

are now listening to the Paul McGuire Report. Wherever you are on planet Earth, wherever you are in the USA, welcome again to the Paul McGuire Report as we continue together to take a deep dive into the truth. And you and I both know that sometimes when you take deep dives into the truth, you're going where no man or woman has ever gone before to that degree. And so what happens is, not only when you start to do the deep dive, and I'm speaking in terms of figures of speech, a deep dive could be a metaphor of a scuba diver or some kind of undersea explorer, maybe like oceanographer, Jacques Cousteau, the French oceanographer. I wanted to be when I was a kid, before the public school system ruined the idea in my personality. I mean, they literally torched it and burned it down and trampled upon it. And you go, Paul, that's a little intense. Yeah, it is intense. It's called residual. It's a residual reverberation of when you're a little kid. Imagine this. And I know many of you probably had, if not similar to this precise experience, but growing up, if you grew up in America, and I like America, by the way, chances are you had some negative, very negative experiences. Everybody does. It's part of living. So for the most part, we get over it, and that includes me. But you see, I was despite the fact that I was raised in a humanistic, secular humanistic household, an atheistic household, I was encouraged in some kind of way to reach for the moon, no pun intended. So I had a certain amount of idealism. And so I thought if I worked hard, you know, the American dream on a miniature basis, I thought if I worked hard, if I studied hard, if I got really good grades, that I could pursue my dream and become a rocket scientist or a nuclear physicist. And then the other one that I don't talk about a lot, but it's just as much true, I also thought very seriously of being an oceanographer. I was compelled and overwhelmed with all those film footage of Jacques Cousteau exploring under the ocean as an oceanographer in his various submarines. And the guy was like, cool, you know. And that was part of the reason why, like many other kids of that time period, I wanted to be a rocket scientist, because that looked cool. It was, you could put your hands on it. It was not just a science. All of these things were both sciences, and they were like adventures. And what more could you ask for if you're going to have a career to be involved in science, but it's also an adventure? And so these things captured my mind, as they did countless other kids, both male and female. And I've told the story before, but it's something that I always will lace in with discussions of the truth, because I know that it has impacted many of you, or if not you directly, your children or grandchildren. And it impacts a lot of people in not a good way, especially since it's our tax dollars that are paying for public education or scholarships or whatever. So when I would go to the library to check out books on the sciences, I read all the biographies and autobiographies of all the great scientists, you know, Albert Einstein, great inventors like Tesla and Edison, and just read. But what got my interest going, besides just the way my mind was built, was I was also a big sci-fi, science fiction novel reader. And those, during the golden age of science fiction, when these guys churned out their books, they captured my mind and heart about the adventure of science in outer space and landing on Mars, colonizing Mars, and landing on the moon and colonizing the moon. And so that was fascinating. And then remember, around that generalized time period, and I use the word advisedly, generalized time period, we detonated a nuclear bomb in New Mexico. That's what that whole Oppenheimer project and the movie was all about. So I was, and JPL was built there in Pasadena. Now, I wasn't anywhere near Pasadena in that time period. In fact, I wasn't even born until after the fact, but the reverberations of these kinds of sciences spread not only throughout young people, but a whole spectrum of age categories. So when I looked at there was one particular series that gripped my mind when I was a kid, and it was like I'm going to give you an approximation. It was like I don't know, let's just say 15 to 20 book series. So
So it's like a 15 to 20 book series in leather with gold lettering. And it's about, the book is about an inch, each book is about an inch and a half deep, or excuse me, an inch and a half wide. And it's all part of some Time Life series of books. And in each volume, and I read and took home every volume, basically. In each volume, it would give you a close-up with tons of incredible photographs and pictures and charts. And that's what captured my imagination, the awesome photographs and charts and stuff. Like I'll never forget, there was this incredible picture of an atom smasher and how they would fire atomic particles and split the atom. In some ways, that whole saga of nuclear physics and dreaming of being a nuclear physicist and looking at the pictures of the atom smasher captivated my imagination. It's not all that disconnected from all these excellent pictures of CERN, the CERN Hadron Collider, which also seeks to split open subatomic particles. And they never quite tell you what they're doing. But supposedly they're trying to create portals into other dimensions. And I think, unlike, you know, the nuclear physics, the Manhattan Project was this government-funded project where our scientific community, under the direction of high-powered physicists like Oppenheimer and Enrico Fermi and others, they coordinated this national and global effort to build and test a nuclear bomb before our enemies could. And so it had to be done under total top secret orders. And it was known, as many of you know, the Manhattan Project. And it took place in Manhattan. It took place on the West Coast. It took place in New Mexico and all over the place. So I was captivated by all this. Now, when I went to high school, and I had a lot of fun in the earlier grades of school, because back then they kind of let you alone. So I was free to build my own laboratory in my bedroom at home. And I had a really trippy, sorry for the adjective, but it was a really trippy laboratory that I built in my bedroom. And I had a large bedroom because of the structure of the place that my family lived in. So I had test tubes and beakers and, you know, your typical, I did a lot of it just to make it look good, but it was a very appealing visually laboratory. And then I had tape decks and recorders and rockets, because I sent off rockets via a rocket kit company for adults and kids, high school students, even though I was much younger than that. And it was, the rocket company was located somewhere in Colorado, I forgot where. And you could buy a rocket. And I did. I bought one stage and two stage rockets, and even tried a three stage rocket where I launched it in Jackson Heights, where I grew up. And my family, my father, my sisters all came out with me to see me shoot the rocket up as high as it would go. And when the first rocket engine, it had three engines, and when the first rocket engine sent it as high as it could go, it jettisoned the first rocket engine, just like, you know, similar to the Artemis II mission. In some ways. And then the second rocket engine went into gear. And during one episode of shooting these multi-stage rockets up into the air of New York City, I fired up a live tiny mouse, a little mouse. I didn't want to hurt the mouse. That wasn't what it was all about. I believed that I could send the mouse way, way up into the atmosphere with my two-stage rockets with an electronic button to ignite the rockets initially, and then when one engine burned out, it caused the other engine to be ignited while it was traveling upwards. So I put a little mouse in there. That the mouse was my astronaut. And thank God I was right. Thank God I wasn't wrong. But when the parachute pops out, these elaborate kits, I think they still sell them. Who knows? There's so many regulations these days. I don't even know if kids can do that anymore. But in these kits, the company was located in Estes Park, Colorado. So in any case,
it would explode a parachute and then it would gently come down back to the earth. So myself and my family ran over to the rocket, which landed via the parachute, to check on the rabbit, you know, the little white rabbit. And, you know what I'm going to do? This is really off the wall. It's funky. It has nothing to do with anything, and it's probably stupid, but I feel like doing it. So in tribute to that little rabbit that I fired up into the upper atmosphere, and it came down in a parachute, and it remained alive, in tribute to that white little white rabbit, I'm going to play just a brief clip of a song in commemoration of the white rabbit that lived, my first little astronaut. This is the Paul McGuire Report. Hang in there.

0: So you heard a little clip of the white rabbit and the dormouse. Originally, you know, the author Lewis Carroll, who was a strange guy, but the movie The Matrix features those songs like The White Rabbit. The band, originally called Jefferson Airplane, the lead female vocalist was Gracie Slick. And then later on, as time moved on, the Jefferson Airplane rebranded and renamed themselves the Jefferson Starship. So it symbolized an entire era. Now, I'm not here really necessarily to talk about that entire era. I just thought I'd do that really just to be amusing. I hope you were amused. I was amused. I mean, it's no big deal, but we don't have really the setup to regularly do the editing in and editing out that I would like to do. So occasionally it's fun to play. So having said that, I sent this white little rabbit, not rabbit, what am I talking about? The mouse. Mouse. I sent a little mouse, a little tiny mouse up into the upper atmosphere, but upper atmosphere, I should need to define that better, you know, way up there, not necessarily the upper atmosphere, just as high as I could shoot a two-stage rocket. And it was a big celebration with my father and sisters and stuff. And it was fun because I pursued my interest in science. And but really, what really made it come alive was being able to be hands-on about it. So taking all that experience, and I did a lot of scientific stuff. I told you that many times before. But I eventually, the time comes where I leave elementary school. That's where I had this secular vision, if you will, when I was reading Aldous Huxley's book, Brave New World. And I began to see the reality of Brave New World all around me. I had like an epiphany experience. I wasn't saved. My parents weren't Christians. But I had like an existential epiphany experience regarding the manifestation, if you will, of Brave New World erupting into our everyday society. So the teacher didn't get it. My fellow students didn't get it. But I got it, and I treasured it, because it was that experience that first began to crack the matrix, if you will. And by matrix, I mean this illusion system of control that controls our world, controls our nation, controls our society. And the matrix, of course, is simply a symbolic metaphor for a deeper truth. Now, so I carry all that energy and positivism and interest and stuff regarding science and the cutting edge. And I go into high school, and I think it's the first week in high school. And so I'm taking my official science class. I forgot what it was called. And man, this guy was such a flatliner. Talk about the zombie. Talk about Night of the Living Dead. This guy spoke in a monotone that was so boring that a hospital wouldn't have to give out sedatives. They just have to listen to him for about 5 minutes. And his presentation about science was so lifeless and so devoid of energy and excitement. And this was crushing to me as a young boy, because like this was my dream, to be a scientist, for crying out loud. And I wasn't particularly excellent in mathematics. And as you all know, that when you go into high school, you start to deal with stuff like algebra and calculus and other forms of mathematics. And I was not good at mathematical equations. I was like really good at literature, reading comprehension, essays, critical thinking, logic, reason, that stuff. I was off the charts. But when it came to mathematics, I was not good. And he did say something truthful to me in the class, which was, science is all based on mathematics. So you've got to know mathematics. But the problem was, instead of turning me on, so to speak, onto why I should be excited and energized about mathematics, instead of taking me on that journey, I felt like I was getting a work assignment from the sanitation department of Los Angeles Water and Power, where I had to go down and clean out all the poop and the giant pipes under the city. I mean, I'm just making this up off the top of my head, but that's, you know, it was such a letdown, you know, having my own laboratory in my room, reading about all these great scientists. It was like it was an adventure. And this guy just crushed the life and spirit out of me regarding it. So The bottom line is, ultimately, God was and still is in control. He knew that I would arrive at that crossroads place where I would be very soured about pursuing science, because that really was not God's call for my life. God's call for my life unfolded in the area of my other gifts, and that was God's call. And so when we're happiest is when you and I are pursuing God's call for our lives. And so God, although it was painful at the time, God used that to turn the direction of my life into the direction that he had for my life. And thank God that he did. Because if you try to earn a living outside of your gifting, it's going to be painful. You're not going to be good at it. It's going to be painful, and you're not going to feel a sense of fulfillment. You want to try to make a living as best you can in an area that you're good at, that you're gifted in. So the reason I'm telling you that part of the story is that this was a life lesson among many life lessons that I had, and I just wanted to communicate it to you so that maybe it would serve as some benefit to you personally, or some benefit to somebody you may know, or somebody that you may have influence over their life. And I find in my own life, but interacting with other people, that often people need loving nudges, not loving naggings. If you nag somebody, you build resentment and anger, and you crush their spirit eventually. Nagging is an inferior people motivational tool. Nagging is low level. But nudging, a good nudger can nudge you in a particular direction, and you don't even know what you hit you because you never felt them nudging you to begin with. And it's not because they didn't nudge you lovingly. It's because they did it with such effectiveness. They did it with such strategic ability that they accomplished their mission of nudging you into the right direction, something you may have already known anyway, but they reminded you through surgical nudging, and that can be a good thing. Now, so we all employ that to one degree or another. We all have different styles, but we want to be very careful in the time that we live in, and we have to understand some basics. That's why I do this program. The basics are, we live in a society that has substantially degraded from the original American dream, the original American dream and vision, which was solidly based on a biblical worldview and biblical principles, and the reality of the infinite personal living God of the universe. But as our society began to incrementally drift away from God, and the further we went away from God as a culture and a society, the further we moved away from God's principles, God's laws, and from a biblical worldview. As we moved out of that center area of God's will, we started to do things that were an antithesis to the will of God. And that's when all the trouble and the
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2: Right, folks, I've done it. 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
4: Alex Jones is a fringe voice and a crackpot. 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
2: We have created, for the first time in all history, a garden of pure ideology. 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
0: If you are receiving this transmission, you are the resistance.

0: Thursday, September 15th, 2026. I am your embattled and battle-tested, battle-hardened host, Alexander Emmerich Jones, coming to you from my ancestral home, Austin, Texas, transmitting worldwide. We're about to enter day 200 of this disastrous war that is part two of the Great Reset globalist plan. Whether Trump's conscious of that or not, he is certainly playing along with it quite nicely. BlackRock is extremely pleased. Now, people ask how I predicted 9/11 with total precision in March, April, May, June, and July, and said, call the White House. They're going to blow up the World Trade Center, fly hijack jets into it, blame their CIS at Bin Laden. There were tens of thousands of data points that went into that, and pre-programming I saw on the news, and that's how I was able to do it. I made a lot of other predictions. I said the Russians in October, 4.5, 5 years ago, I said they will invade by the end of February for sure. And that's because I did a lot of research, have a lot of sources. My sources weren't even sure when it was going to happen, but all the information I had, plus having Russians on and studying their body language when I said, I know you're about to attack. I know you'll attack before the end of February, before the winter starts to come to a close. And I that was the little added secret sauce because I wanted to know. Because they've been told we're going in. And then it was obvious the Pentagon, they were shipping all the ambulances and blood up to the border, the Russians were. And I said, no, the Pentagon's not lying. Russia's going in. Everybody's like, oh, you're buying their propaganda, blah, blah, blah, blah, blah. And the Pentagon, BS is plenty, but they weren't BSing on that. The reason I remind you of that, I could give you hundreds of my predictions that have been very accurate, very complex, hard to make predictions. Most of my predictions are very easy to make. Like this war would be a disaster in close Strait of Hormuz. The Houthis would take the Red Sea, on and on and on. Global energy crisis, we're in the middle of that. Ultra-massive, that's our first news. This is ripening into a hellscape. But I have cracked the code, and I know what they're planning to do. The globalist AI tech lords, the globalist controllers above them, and they're not exactly sure how they're going to implement it, but they've got a plan that's got three or four different avenues or permutations of how that plan, those possible futures, will be executed. And that goes into all the pre-programming and the media, their current statements. By prediction, they would start hyping AI apocalypse, and then that they would want to bring in government regulation, one ring to rule them all, in the darkness bind them. But that's an in-game part of it. The larger issue is the cover for a giant AI bubble burst and more. You're going to get tomorrow's news today. This is invaluable intelligence, and just watch it happen. This is ultra-massive. Stay with us and share the live feeds now, now, now, now, now. Make a massive announcement right now. I mean, this is just bonker town. What it does is just... I feel 20 years younger. I'm not kidding you. Ultra Methylene Blue. Blue.
1: I know. I love it. This stuff works, man.
0: I just can't shut up about it. Up about it. Up about it. Up about it. Ultra Methylene Blue. Blue. Blue. Blue. I mean, this is just bonker town.

0: economic problems and the social problems, and various wars all erupted, like the Vietnam War.
1: 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It is just beyond spectacular.
2: And it's time for humanity to stand up and say, I don't know what's going to happen at the end of this, but you want to fight? 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
4: Another world. Another time.
5: In the age of wonder.
4: In the age of wonder.
5: Another world.

rules tonight. I know what I'm talking about on a great many subjects. I dedicate myself to pretty much constant research. When I dream at night, it is about work. It is about the world. It is about God. It is about the economy. It is about what matters. I am absolutely, totally committed and dedicated to the point of losing my own self-control to even be able to focus on anything else. I guess you could say I'm a man possessed. And my mission is to get people to start thinking on their own and understanding real systems and to have wide spectrum understanding so we can build a better world for humanity. That is my mission. That's who I work for, is our species that God created. And that is my mission. Not to personally make myself more powerful, not to amass more crap, more baubles, but to change the world for the better. That is my goal, and I have been blessed by God in my 32-year mission. It'll be 33 years in April. Thank you for allowing me to carry out this mission. You have conscripted me. You have backed us. You have sent myself and the crew and our host and what we do out into the intellectual battlefield. And we have been commissioned by you, and always remember that what success we have is due to you, your word of mouth, your prayer, and your financial support at thealexjonesstore.com and our sponsors. Now, I'm going to hit the unbelievable explosion in the energy crisis, and the grip that Iran through its proxies is now tightening on the Middle East. And things have spiraled completely out of control. We are in a major energy crisis. If you think inflation's bad now, within a month, it is going to be double digit. And if it continues on, this is a worst-case scenario. We're going now from bad to worse. We have that huge stack of developments in Intel for you. We'll hit that first. Then, I figured this out and knew this years ago, and you've heard me talk about different potential plans and pre-programming that Klaus Schwab and other globalists have laid out there and the tech lords. But now the planets are aligning, and I know what they're planning. I know what their plans are. Now they have a hand of cards, and I know the different plays they could do with those cards. I don't know exactly how they're going to play them or when, because they haven't decided yet. That's clear. But they pre-programmed and warmed up and gotten ready four different scenarios that all intertwine and that are all different permutations of the other. And so to say that I know as much as they do about what they're planning is a real statement, because I can see from the way they're leaving different things open, they're not exactly sure till the moment they launch these full executions of the operations. They don't know until they finally make the decision, and that'll be hours or days before they do it. It could be today. It could be 2 months from now. It could be 6 months from now, but not much longer. I know what the globalists are doing, and we already have a lot of the tech guys from the inside that have gone public. I have thousands of pieces to know this, okay? And I tend to get into the pieces for hours and not cut right to the chase. But at the bottom of the hour, I will cut to the chase, give you the wide spectrum analysis. Then I'll drill into some of the pieces and air a powerful John Bound report that ties into this. But they've told us what the fight would be. They've told us what the factions are. They've told us what they don't want, which is a free-for-all, thousands of AIs, and then tens of thousands of AIs, and then millions of AIs, and then billions of AIs, and all the AIs incestuously grabbing from others, and the public having access to that to fight a centralized AI. This thing is always about

bring them into the darkness and totally control them. That's what this is. Let's put the actual quote from the Lord of the Rings up there. So, one ring to rule them all, one ring to find them, one ring to bring them all, and in the darkness bind them. And we're here. And you know we're here because they can't keep the bubble inflated any longer. And they always planned when they couldn't keep it inflated any longer to pop it, but to do it in a way where they don't get the blame and they're the heroes warning you of it. So they're already telling you the script, telling you the narrative, so they're the heroes when it happens. Oh, Fauci, look, I told you in May of 2017 that Trump would be hit by a respiratory virus out of China and it would change the whole world and blow up the old system and see I'm a genius. Well, yeah, you made it in a lab with Obama, shipped it to China, released it, then created the fear, had the poison shot vaccine already ready. Well, of course you predicted it because you were behind it, you little monster. So when you know what you're looking for, our enemy's actions are public. The best intelligence I don't get from White House sources or Pentagon sources. I get it from watching the establishment and the elites and their think tanks and what they've been saying and what they've been preparing for years. And now we're here. So I would suggest all of you share the live feeds right now at Real Alex Jones and at rumble.com/The Alex Jones Show Live and the news site alexjoneslive.com/show and send out your email, text message, and say, hey, Alex Jones is about to expose what's really behind all this hysterical hype about an AI apocalypse from the very AI lords themselves. This couldn't be more transparent. And so really when I pull back and tell you what they're planning, I'd like to finally get enough momentum and enough mass in our information warfare operations to be able to change the future and have them not be able to execute this. And then have a few fools say, oh, look, Jones's prediction didn't come true. I don't want to have the credibility of these accurate predictions over the years for decades just so people can say, boy, that guy was right again. I'd like to get enough people informed and involved who are in government, corporations, and private industry, and in private life to where the globalists can't get away with these operations because they know they're not going to be able to pose as the saviors when they release another pandemic. They're not going to be able to pose as saviors when they start a new war. They won't do this crisis creation, crisis governance, crisis COG system they've been planning if they are going to be left holding the bag and getting the blame, which they deserve. That's why we expose this, not to just sit here and chronicle how we're being gang raped. So it's a big deal. So start your engines. You are the Paul Revere's, literally. Take the live feed at Real Alex Jones. Take the live feed at rumble.com/Alex Jones Live. Take alexjoneslive.com/show, or it's right on the front page. Just send the live show right up. It's got a write-up of what I'm covering. Just send people that page. And here, Alex Jones is about to cover the big stuff. And this is what they're planning. And I can't believe that I'm the only one that's figured this out, because they're telling you what they're going to do in the script. The whole world's a stage, each of his players upon it, so said the greatest playwright and probably greatest writer in history. You may have heard of him back in England 400 years ago, William Shakespeare. That's how the globalists create these narratives, and people don't even know they're being manipulative over you, and you just join in on their narrative where we could write our own scripts for the future. We could take control of our destiny. We sure as hell could parlay with the establishment if we identify them and have a serious talk with them. I've met over the years dozens of times with globalists, and early on it would be, hey, we're just going to buy you. You'll still have a seat at the table, and you know, we'll take some of your advice to. Now when I meet with them, I'm just there like the oracle telling them this is what's going to happen and you need to turn back and you need to not go with this plan because you're never going to get away with it. And some would say, well, then you should tell us about the identities of these people. No, that's why I can meet with these people. When I say these things, I'm not just saying this stuff. And Tucker Carlson meets with even more of these people and is literally trying to stop a new total world war, nuclear war. That's his goal. That's my goal.

what we're doing here. And this is hardcore information. But the governments of the world listen to the show. The intelligence agencies of the world listen to the show. Because I predicted the Vegas attack the night it happened hours before. And I was investigated by the FBI. And the FBI said, yes, we believe you, that you were just told that by God. Now, this doesn't happen all the time. Sometimes when this stuff, I'm on the air and I'll just blurt something out. And I'm like, why did I just say that? And that's the real thing. I mean, this is real, okay? And you have these powers too. We're all given different gifts at different levels. But we are ethereal beings of light created by God. Our bodies are just a third dimensional manifestation of our greater, higher dimensional selves. We are just footprints of our true self in the third dimension, these physical bodies. So, let me get into the big latest chapter in the global energy crisis that we told you 205 days ago, 204 days ago, 203 days ago, 202 days ago, 200 days ago on February 28th, this war that Israel drug us into got started. But it was all pre-planned above that with BlackRock and the globalists to be the next leg of the Great Reset. And even months after I pointed this out, Larry Fink has said that. This is how you bankrupt the nations. This is how you bankrupt the people. This is how you transfer wealth and power to the elites for control. They want whatever money's left, less than 15% to the general public's hands, so they can dictate the terms of your surrender. When I had Schmoly on last year and they're trying to go to full war, I said they'll close the strait, it'll cause mass inflation, it'll kill the recovery. He goes, oh, you shouldn't be so greedy about your gas prices. And I said, Schmoly, it's not about what I pay at the pump. It's that America is bankrupt. If the recovery plan doesn't work, we become debt servitude slaves to the central bank. We have got to not have this war because all the experts agree it will push us over the edge into bankruptcy. And now you see where we are. And I don't know if Trump consciously went along with this, but everything he was doing until 5 months into his administration was against the globalists financially. Now it's a mixed bag, and he's tipped the scales over to their side. So that's why this is a big deal, because we were up to the line, basically already bankrupted. And if we didn't get tax cuts on the middle class and working poor, we didn't get massive innovation, if we didn't get Golden him to go into Iran, they'll close the strait. They passed a law last June to do it. They won't be overthrown, and this will all happen. Now we're 200 days into this, and we are vindicated in a royal flush. I mean, if there were five ace of spades in a deck, it's five ace of spades. It's an unheard of hand that doesn't exist. Okay? I mean, this is 100% an easy prediction to make, and now we ain't predicting it. We're living in it, okay? So let's hit the damn news, and it's bad. And I remember on Saturday and Friday and Sunday, I was saying, okay, the Houthis are the proxies. They're going to seize the whole Red Sea control area, and then the Iran's going to blow up more of the oil fields and more of the pump stations. Boom, they did it. This is a massive offensive. No one's even calling it an offensive. Until today, they're calling it an Iranian offensive, tightening its grip. They called Trump's bluff, but you don't think the globalists up above that knew? The Pentagon report predicted all of this.

Spreading war threatens Trump and MBS. Basically, he is the king already. Iran strikes damage hundreds of structures at U.S. bases, Watchdog says, and they keep covering that up. Houthis tighten grip. Vast pipeline threatened. Impending oil crunch. Yeah, they've blown up more oil refineries, more oil tankers last night. One hit a mine. Trump said all the mines were out of the strait. The Iranians just put more in. Oh, 4 months for Navy SEALs to get rid of them? 1 hour back in. Remember, Iran's out of missiles. Iran's lost. They're begging for a meeting. No, they're not. Houthis see strategic Red Sea islands as analysts warn of impending oil crunch. And I was pointing out this is an offensive. It's going well for Iran this weekend, and all the bots were saying you're a panicking, none of it's true. The Houthis haven't taken islands, nothing's happening. They all knew that wasn't true, but they hope enough readers on Real Alex Jones on X don't check this and think I'm lying. You understand? Days after this happened, the Israeli bots were saying it didn't happen. It's like Baghdad Bob when we're taking Baghdad, and he's on TV saying, they're not even in the country. We pushed him into Kuwait. Then a bomb goes off a mile behind his head. He's like, I mean, we're getting Baghdad Bob-level stuff out of Trump. Houthis sees strategic Red Sea islands as analysts warn of impending oil crunch. Think so? Get this. Saudi Arabia just suspended next month's shipments of any oil to Europe. Hold on a minute. And the Russian oil's pretty much cut off. The diesel's totally cut off. Trump said don't hit any more of their diesel facilities. Ukraine doubled out, hit even more last night. Oh. I mean, the inflation is going to be off the hook starting now. Houthis rebels tighten grip on key shipping route and seize two crucial Red Sea islands, sparking fears of oil supply crisis. Iran is now threatening world's largest oil facility and vast pipeline after Houthi attacks escalate. They already have the whole coastline. Now they've got 40% of the country. 2 months ago, they had 20% of Yemen. See how that works? They're overrunning all of the bases they hit and defeating them in minutes because the Saudis just drop their weapons and run because the Saudis are too rich and powerful. They have mercenaries who basically are Pakistani and others that actually are probably even giving intelligence to the Houthis. Super tanker explodes after hitting mine, IRGC says, as they assert the Strait of Hormuz is closed. What did I say last week about the mines? They're not gone. UK mulls military support for Saudis against Houthis after MBS appeal. Why? Because the UK gets a lot of their oil from Saudi Arabia that goes around and up to the Red Sea through the Suez Canal into the Mediterranean and

0: disaster.
1: Of course they did.
0: It's because...
1: What do you think we're doing in Ukraine? Futures drop as yields and oil prices keep rising. Bloomberg Terminal hikes prices as inflation hits Wall Street data bills. U.S. bombs Somalia for the 81st time this year. Iran war. Has caused strategic munition shortfall, Inspector General of the Pentagon warns. But when I point this out, I'm a panicking Qatari agent. The oil market is sending an increasingly loud warning about gas prices at the pump. Diesel's already above 6. Regular gas above 4. Real oil prices closer to 130, not 100 as claimed. Costco rations Kirkland motor oil, raises prices to $57.99 for a case of it. ExxonMobil refinery in southwest suburban Illinois is investigating Sunday power outage. And it goes on and on. Energy truce in shambles. Ukraine strikes Russian refinery, diesel refinery, ignoring Trump's warning amid global diesel crisis. All Russian exports of diesel have ceased. NATO downs drone after Germany announces Baltic troop movement. Russia says it's not theirs. Get ready for the false flags. Victor Boot coming up. Zelensky slaps his former press secretary with sanctions after Tucker Carlson interview. The U.S. is putting pressure on him to resign. The big analysis from yesterday's show, alexjoneslive.com. Go watch it. Share it. America's enemies have psychologically profiled Trump and are now in full control of the decisions he's making in the disastrous Iran war. Civilization is in danger of going off the rails. Worst case scenario, Iran offensive brings Gulf energy to its knees. Saudis beg for U.S. help. This is yesterday's headline. Go read the headlines today. It's our headline everywhere. I mean, literally word for word, because that's what it is. The boys say, oh, I don't. On Friday night and then Saturday, I come out and I go, yeah, Iran launched drones and blew up the pump station. It took them till Sunday to take credit. People are like, that isn't in the news. Oh, because I make my own decisions, and they control the militias and the Hezbollah there in southern and eastern Iraq, and those drones came out of there, and they blew that up. And so, yeah, I said it first, and of course I was right. See, I do my own thinking. I call the shots. You can, too. You don't have to wait till you're told something to know it. You're sitting there at a little park bench, and you watch somebody walk over to an innocent person and shoot them 2 or 3 times back of the head, and they fall over and their brains are on the ground. You see them twitch and then blood stops shooting out. You don't need to be a pathologist to say that person just got his brains blown out and died.

0: Well, you're not sure he's dead. You know, let's get a coroner in here. Let's have a pathologist here. Ha-ha! So, but the propaganda for the war is the most retarded ever, but it works on dumb people because it's so bald-faced. There's no Iranian attacks on infrastructure. Stuff isn't being taken over by the Houthis. Alex Jones is lying. I'm an enemy of America, they said over and over again. I'm a traitor. Make a massive announcement right now. I mean, this is just bonker town. What it does is just... I feel 20 years younger. I'm not kidding you. Ultra Methylene Blue. Blue.
1: I know. I love it. This stuff works, man.
0: I just can't shut up about it. Up about it. Up about it. Up about it. Ultra Methylene Blue. Blue. Blue. Blue. I mean, this is just bonker town.

0: TalkShowStore.com. It is just beyond spectacular.
1: This iodine that you have, the X3, really changed my life, and I appreciate it. And I've been buying your Shilajit, Methylene Blue, Methylene Red, and I also got my ex-wife on it because she was having anxiety issues. And actually, I have her on the line so she could have a conversation with you about it.
0: Well, that's nice of you to call in with a testimonial. Yeah, folks, you need oxygen after 4 minutes you die. You need water after about a week you die. You need food after about a month you die on average. That's because it's full of vitamins and minerals. Well, iodine is on the list of what you must have to live. It takes a few months for you to die without it. Most of the food and things don't have it. Most people are way deficient in iodine. And most iodine is bound, so it doesn't go directly into the cells. We have the best, Trifecta T3 iodine. It will change your life. It takes a few weeks to kick in. Talk to your physician first, but absolutely, it is the missing link. So thank you. Sure, I'd love to talk to your ex-wife.
2: Hi, nice to meet you.
0: Good to talk to you. So what started happening, or how'd you get on the iodine?
2: My ex-husband, he came over to my son's birthday party. He had all the methylene red, the methylene blue, the T3 iodine. He had me try the methylene blue. I was a bit of stressed out. Like he said, I have anxiety and depression. It just got to the point, because I'm a single mother of two kids, and it gets overwhelming, and my anxiety gets really, really bad over time. So he introduced me to methylene blue. I started taking it, and within a few moments of it, I was, like, completely a different person. Like, the methylene blue completely just, like, gets me out of it. Like, I'm, like, a normal person. The T3 iodine, I feel brand new. I feel like a different person. Like, it literally just, like, everything that was missing, like, that's why I was feeling bad for a while until he introduced me to this stuff. Like, I was feeling bad, and I started taking it, and I feel so, so much better.
0: So, yes, if I told people to take any of the two products, it would be methylene blue and T3. Anything else you'd like to add? And I appreciate your testimonial.
2: No, that's it. Like, I just wanted to let you know, like, thank you for this. And it's just, like I said, it just completely changed my life.
0: Well, let me tell you, I'm not a genius when it comes to just researching stuff. I know what the establishment takes. I know what they take in D.C. I know what the rich people take. They've all been on this forever. They just don't want us to know about it. But I do, obviously, as a guy that funds his operation by sales, I'm going to want to bring you something that works, so you want to get it again and again. So I want to thank you, Jasmine, and I want to thank your ex-husband. Maybe you guys, you know, can get back together. It sounds like you're already hanging out quite a bit. That's great with you and your kids. But all I'm saying is thank you so much for supporting us. You're the reason we're here. So you're more important than I am. Thank you so much. God bless you.
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2: Women and children first.
0: Crowder?
3: Move over. There's clearly room.
4: You haven't established that.
3: Your refusal to move isn't a rebuffion to the existence of space.
4: What?
3: Can't you just swim to safety like a whale?
4: Excuse me?
0: All right, okay!
3: Excuse me!
4: Last chance! Everything must go!
0: We're sinking!
4: Then you'll love our clearance!
5: Pete, what the is going on?
6: Mr. President, I believe we hit an iceberg.
5: An iceberg that's anti-Semitic, Pete. I think we were hit by an ISIS burka.
4: I forgive the iceberg.
0: Bibi, help!
3: Thank God. Just a dream. I really need that $5,000 Trump promised.
7: High-level Russian government official, elected official, and huge Russian insider, Victor Boot, joins us for about 45 minutes in the next hour. And then we've got all this other news to hit. Then we have a good old friend of mine, Pastor Rodney Howard Brown, but a big Trump supporter. He has a huge megachurch in Tampa, and he funds over 100 other churches around the world. And Rodney Howard Brown is going to be joining us. He has had the Israel lobby come after him because they're paying off most of the big churches around the country, and they're threatening him now. And he's never been a big anti-Israel guy. He's just, you know, into our country and our nation having sovereignty. So that is in the third hour today. You'll definitely want to join us for that. Very important information that is coming up. Now, just briefly putting a book in on the Iran energy global crisis that ties into Russia and the diesel being cut off and all shipments for the rest of the month into next month being cut off by the Saudis to go to Europe because their main pipeline is blown up. And now other pipelines have been blown up and other ships of theirs were hit last night. One was blown up by a mine. I mean, this is deteriorating very quickly. But look what else is happening. Warsh, that's the head of the Federal Reserve that Trump moved heaven and earth to get in, so he'd cut interest rates, set for showdown with Trump as Fed faces pressure to raise rates. The stagnant housing market is about to face a 7% mortgage on average, interest rate-wise. Military official says U.S. has put space control weapons in orbit. That's old news. Why are they announcing it now? Expert report notes dramatic deterioration in U.S. nuclear security. This is all a big deal. We'll be talking about it with Victor Boot, who is a true tactician and I call futurist, very smart, coming up next hour. Now, everything we talk about here is important. Everything we talk about here is a big deal, obviously. But this AI situation is obviously paramount. Right up there with global war, nuclear war. And remember, the globalists want depopulation. They want a planetary government to be able to slowly turn off the energy and bring in social control where for your universal basic income, you have to submit to them and submit to AI surveillance 24 hours a day and total control. And the grid's in place. The grid we have in here in the U.S. and Europe is even worse than the Chinese. They've just implemented more of it. So when you see all these big tech titan heads who were saying that Elon Musk was wrong, that AI could get out of control a decade ago, 5 years ago, a year ago, and that it was going to make us live forever and it was going to be perfect, Now they're saying, oh, my gosh, put the brakes on and have the government come in and control what you can do. Put government officers and agents in every company. Shut down the smaller companies. Don't let people have private AIs. Don't let people have siloed AIs. That's what Andreessen, who's on Trump's board now, said a couple years ago on Rogan. And I checked it out. It was true. And we already knew about it from sources. But he was in the meetings where Biden gets in and they call him to the White House and they bring him into these meetings with the tech people and they say, the Commerce Department, the rest of them, they said, we're going to trust bust you or regulate you or investigate you if any of your big companies try to get into the AI market. Only Microsoft, Google, and Amazon are allowed to be involved. Larry Ellison of Oracle is going to provide a bunch of the hardware and systems. If you want to have an AI, it can be an AI system, but it has to secretly meet with us and really be part of this cartel. And then a bunch of tech people got behind Trump because they want to be able to bring out their own AIs. And that's why Peter Thiel and others, quote, little tech, came in to Trump just from the perspective of their perspective of not being part of the Google, Amazon, Microsoft cartel that's really one AI. At the end of the day, finally one big AI that directs and scoops everything in. They don't want any other competing AIs. So the big takeaway is they go from up to a week ago, this is the second coming of Jesus, the best thing since sliced bread. You're going to live forever, cure cancer, not have to work anymore, just lay around on a beach chair like the movie WALL-E. Everything's going to be taken care of. Anybody that warns of AI replacing you or anything is just pure conspiracy theorist idiot. And Trump is still on that track. He's like, conspiracy theory idiots, AI is wonderful, it's the golden goose. Anybody opposing this is total scum. And it's a bunch of people even on his AI board that are saying this. Now, Sam Altman and the rest of these very dangerous people, they are doing this for several reasons. The AI bubble is about to burst. They've always planned that, just like they did with the dot-com bust in 99-2000. They will then knock out all their competition in this. They will blame, one of the things they're looking at, the crash in the bubble on AI going rogue or directed by Iran or Russia or China, something along those lines they pre-programmed.

0: America prior to our...
1: It's also the cover when they bring down the world financial system, which they're already softening up with the energy crisis and the debt and the wars. You need something to blame that's not the globalist, so you can then have the unified ledger where, oh, the world economy crashed, you can't get your bank account, but we have an emergency AI that'll counter that, and it's ready with the UN, and you know, Bill Gates designed it. Of course, they won't point that out, or he's the guy over the

project sold, you'll no longer own it. You'll own nothing and you'll like it. You'll own nothing and you'll love it, as the WEF said 8 years ago, because at first, it won't just stabilize the world market they're going to crash. It will buoy it, and suddenly you'll have more of this new digital money that's been denominated out into any national currency, and it has a blockchain so they can track everything you purchase, everything you do. That's why they've now adopted these systems for a global blockchain controlled by that. As I said last week, that went viral. And so they just blow up the old system, consolidate power, roll us over to the new system, and they're the heroes that warn to the imminent rogue AI attack, or Iran, or the Russians, or the Chinese. And then in the future, they can come in and regulate and control all the smaller AIs, because what they don't want us doing is fighting their AI with our own individual AIs and all the new AIs that AI can make. They want control. They don't want disruptive technologies. They're going to give you the AI, and so they're trying to force you to be scared where they're the AI lords, they're above the law, they have immunity, they can't be sued as a select group, all their competition can be shut down. And so they're the ones rolling out the AI real apocalypse to replace humans in slow motion while they pose as the saviors of the very thing they've launched against us. And you sit back and you look at that and you go, that makes perfect sense. That's how they would do it, as I predicted, and that is indeed how they're doing it. The difference is they're now in full hype mode for imminent crash, imminent cyber attack, imminent rogue AI, imminent Iranian shut off your power. And all of this is just beta tests as they put the stories out to see how we react so they can decide exactly which prong, which point on the fork. I see about four different scenarios that all intertwine coming out. And they got some other little trickies up their sleeves as well. They can do a nuke in New York or Tel Aviv, say the Iranians did it, we're in a full nuclear war. They've got everything fired up, the bunkers fired up.

0: up the sim at hysterical levels and the bubble just quivering about to burst. And even with all their flash trades and insider trading manipulations, they can't keep it propped up. They've been siphoning off the power, buying up the farmland, buying up the infrastructure, buying up the intellectual property, buying up everything as fast as they can. But they want to come out on top of this when they pull the trigger. So when you see the elites running for their rat holes, that's another little key piece. When they're getting the lifeboat saying, everything's fine, like the Titanic, everything's fine here, don't worry about anything. Major reactor leak, nothing to worry about. We're fine here, how are you? You know what's going on. And then when the dust settles, they come in, they have a government monopoly, they're above the law. It looks like it's nine companies now, they've expanded from three, but really it's just one directed cartel. And there's been some good articles at Zero Hedge. Here lies the motive of AI leaders, cunning plan exposed, and it gets into the regulators. Now they're going to control it. Now they're going to run it. But that only gets part of it. It doesn't go forward and say they're going to launch the cyber attack themselves. Another Bound report gets to a lot of it, but not all of it. The war for the AI ring of Mordor. Special report, Anthropic counts down to extinction. AI companies warn of surge in cyber attacks within months. Oh, yes. Getting it, how all the big tech oligarchs but Elon are big leftists. Trump says full steam ahead, though. You're a bunch of conspiracy theorists and attacks people that don't like data centers and, you know, rural people. Like, they're the ones holding it up, not his own tech lords he's got all around him. Is Trump just doing that for public consumption, or does he really blame people in the middle of nowhere that don't want their land taken for data centers and don't want their water stolen? Big Short, Maven Michael Burry argues AI companies are hyping panic to cover for slowing growth in the industry. Yeah, getting ready for the popping and then to come out with their AI dictatorship on the other side. And, oh, just in, Anthropic reveals the Houthis use Claude. Oh, yes, they use Claude. Anthropic goes to their main enemy and says, oh, you know, they use Claude to do all this. Users in the Houthi-held Yemen try to develop advanced weapons with AI. See, oh, my God, we got to do something right now. Why, they're making ballistic missiles with it. Well, they were given to them by Iran. The plans and the money. So here's John Bound's report getting into it. But first, let's hear Klaus Schwab. This is 5 years ago.
1: You'll think COVID is a problem. Wait until you see the cyber attack. It will make COVID look like a walk in the park. Here it is.
2: Pay insufficient attention to the frightening scenario of a comprehensive cyber attack, which would bring to a complete halt to the power supply, transportation, hospital services, our society as a whole. The COVID-19 crisis would be seen in this respect as a small disturbance in comparison to a major cyber attack.
3: We're leading China in AI. We're the most sophisticated country in the world. And frankly, I want to keep it that way, because whoever wins AI wins. And we can put guardrails, we can do this and that, but I think you have a lot of negative forces that are bringing it up that shouldn't be bringing it up, and they're bringing up things that won't happen. But whoever wins with AI wins.
0: They're trying to build this AI god. They're trying to have one central god, one god to rule them all, and in the darkness bind them like the Ring of Mordor. But Trump says he's smart. He'll make sure it's safe. Don't worry. You're a conspiracy theorist. That's a quote. If you question it. Look at this. Trump rejects AI pause as Obama urges Democrats to regulate it. Yeah, they want the control. So now that we've got it, I agree with Trump overall. No, the answer is don't pick winners. But you already did that by giving the top companies immunity from liability, Trump. Trump says only guardrails that AI needs is a strong and smart president. He says he can protect us. He will decide. Oh, I feel safe. He says this is a sick conspiracy going on against AI and data centers. Don't kill the golden goose. Oh, that has to get all the government money, be above the law. I don't like anything like that. But I don't want to ban it like Obama says.
4: This week, we were warned again of existential risk to the human species. Did you see it? an ancient establishment barely capable of email sleepwalks into a technological revolution while the president dismantles precautions and calls us fools for worrying.
0: Future slide as tech tumbles on fears of AI slowdown. It's a giant bubble. Oil jumps. OpenAI CEO Sam Altman on AI. We could lose control. You mean lose control not of AI, but of you controlling AI.
5: When you mentioned cyber in the next year, something that Jim and I have heard a lot from the AI companies is there could well be a world-shaking cyber attack this year that would get people's attention. It sounds like you agree with that.
6: I think that's totally possible, yes. I think to avoid that, it will require a tremendous amount of work.
0: Clearly, the globalists are planning a cyber attack that they claim China or Russia or some independent group or that AI by itself has launched as the reason to bring in AI controls to make sure only their centralized AI is there. Because we're not stopping the AI. That much is clear. So the answer, as I've said for 5-6 years, is decentralized AI.
7: As the digital realm increasingly merges with our physical world, the ripple effects of cyber attacks on our safety just keep on expanding at a faster pace than what we're preparing for. COVID-19 was known as an anticipated risk. So is the digital equivalent. Let's be better prepared for that one. The time is now.
0: So brace yourselves for the cyber attack to be blamed on a loose bad AI or on the Russians or Chinese or on the Easter Bunny to bring in this control. OpenAI, Anthropic issues dire cyber threat warning. AI itself is going to make bioweapons and kill you. AI itself is going to shut down the web. AI itself, not the Iranians now. No, AI. So let this board with Trump come in, and then Trump says, no, we're not going to do that. But with Trump, who knows, tomorrow he may say, okay. AI companies warn cyber attacks should surge within months as public concern grows. Oh, there's an AI fear. It's going to launch an attack any moment.
8: There's a chance we could all die. Like, that is coming soon.
0: What Peter Thiel said, he said, they're going to bring in a global AI dictatorship in the name of controlling AI.
9: The way the Antichrist would take over the world is you talk about Armageddon nonstop. You talk about existential risk nonstop, and this is what you need to regulate.
0: Mike Adams hit it on the head. He said, notice how quickly the AI narrative shifted from AI will cause all diseases to be cured. AI will solve all physical and physics and math. AI will let you live forever. AI will make everything free. AI will make everybody rich. And to now, AI might kill humanity. We have to slow down. The narrative flip happened literally in one weekend, this weekend, but both things cannot be true. If AI is so great for humanity and is doing to cure all diseases and make everybody rich, why would they suddenly want to slow it down or turn it off? And it's because they want a centralized system the entire time. One ring. Put it up there on the screen. One ring right there. One ring to rule them all and in the darkness bind them.
10: 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Victor Booth coming up. And Pastor Rodney Howard Brown being attacked by the Israel lobby, pointing out churches are being bought off wholesale. It's all coming up. Now, listen. We have a perfect storm of huge sales. 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Also, I talked to them this morning. They've got to end the sale on a free bottle of Irish Sea Moss, which is so amazing, with every order, even just a ball cap or T-shirt or methylene blue or bovine colostrum. Free bottle, big old thing of gummies. Irish Sea Moss is an incredible super nutrient. Get a free bottle of that. That's going to have to end Friday. That is ending Friday. Also, they proprietarily made these, and they only got 2,000, so they can get more in a month. But they came out with a 700-lumen headlamp. Show some B-roll of me yesterday showing it. This thing is incredible. It has an emergency red light, SOS light, and so much more. It really is amazing. That's on the low setting, then the medium setting, then the high setting. There's only 2,000 of these. It's got a great headband that goes with it with 1776. And the American flag on it, and it is amazing. I bought similar lights that aren't as strong for $75 to $100. This is $49. It is going to sell out very, very quickly, and it also
11: into the Vietnam War. America was God allowed America to be blessed.
0: You're insane. That blessing. We got the best. It's all there on the site, and it funds this operation. I thank you all for your support. We'll be right back in 2 minutes with hour number two. Stay with us.
11: Deserve it.
0: Number two, stay with us. I really appreciate Dr. Joe Palumbo.
11: The right to be blessed. But for various reasons, America prospered in the 1950s.
0: And family, I've had family that had Parkinson's-like disorders and things. They get on peptides, reverses it. I mean, I've got people that, you know, have had...

0: 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It's all there. So we're very excited to have this Dr. Ron to explain this, to help people, and to bring people a first-class, five-star telemedicine site, FreedomRxHealth.com, FreedomRxHealth.com.
1: Instead of reacting, I mean, I'm a board-certified ER physician, so we always reacted to patients that were having issues. 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

you can hear it. Victor Boot coming up in T-minus 5 minutes when all our stations join us. Follow him on X at Real Victor Boot. All right. All of our predictions have come true, and let me give you the new predictions of what's happening as the energy crisis spirals out of control, as Iran's offensive has devastating victories. It's all coming up with Victor Boot at 6 after when 400-plus radio stations join us. Again, they don't carry the first 5 minutes. After he leaves us, everybody got freaked out looking at the UT football game Saturday here in Austin when it showed the stands and it showed other shots, and like half the stands were Indians. I'm not against Indians, folks, but the point is they come and they get all the slots –

0: that prosperity had to do with a
1: the top, then women,
0: report.
1: You name it. Why are whites being targeted for replacement migration, the UN plan? After Victor Boot leaves us, I'm going to explain this and talk about what the bigger plan is. But this has been done deliberately to balkanize the country. Let's go ahead and show a few clips from the UT game.

And I'll say this to their credit. At least they're wearing cowboy hats and trying to at least adopt the culture. I mean, but the issue is how whites, men, need not apply.

0: It should apply. So this is where we are. And this is part of the larger globalist plan. And I've got a bunch of other clips from other universities where it shows the stands, and you, with a magnifying glass, cannot find a white person. You got like Harvard, where 70% of the graduating class isn't even from this country. Yeah, this is another university in North Texas, Denton. You got to have a magnifying glass to find like one white person, because it's been set up to discriminate against white people. Yo, it's a master plan. It's warfare by demographics. We'll be back with Victor Boot. Share the live feed now. Make a massive announcement right now. I mean, this is just bonkers.
1: World War One.

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1: Crashing through the lies and disinformation, it's Alex Jones coming to you live from the front lines of the InfoWar.

our guest, ladies and gentlemen, in this hour, elected to national office there in Russia, former businessman, soldier, former political prisoner, still a businessman, and great analysis joining us every week or two here on the show. Follow him on X at Real Victor Boot. And I'm glad that he has begun to get on air and speak out, not just here, but other shows. He first started coming on our show a few years ago, and it's been amazing. His analysis has been dead on, not Russian propaganda, but I would say the propaganda of truth. And you can see his predictions have basically all come true. So he's definitely got his ear to the ground and has wide spectrum understanding. We have warned of a point of no return for several years here. We've warned of the plan to go to war in the Middle East with Iran and those two wars linking up. Now you have Russia suspending diesel. You have Trump saying don't blow up their diesel plants. Ukraine responds by attacking diesel plants on purpose, just like when Trump says stop attacking Lebanon and other areas, and then Israel intensifies attacks. That's the tail wagging the dog. Now have the Houthis that had 20% of Yemen just a few months ago. Now they've estimated to have 40%. They have the entire western coastline. They have gone on the offensive and are taking towns and cities every day. They had one major island there at the strait where the Red Sea opens into the larger ocean. Now they've got two islands. They can effectively close at any time. A mine blew up another big oil tanker. The strait is not cleared of mines. Iran said, we have closed the strait. So Iran is exercising power through itself and its proxies. Drone attacks out of Iraq took out the main pump station on the east-west main pipeline into the Red Sea. Saudi Arabia has suspended for the next month all oil shipments to Europe. If you think $100 a barrel is bad, it'll be $120 in my view within a week. That inflationary with the world on the edge of financial collapse, particularly the United States and Europe, will push us over the edge. BlackRock is very happy. That's what they want.

want. And again, you have the Houthis massing all over Yemen and now launching a major invasion, taking towns and cities on a daily basis. Houthis tighten grip, vast pipeline threatened, impending oil crunch. Supertanker explodes after hitting mine, IRGC says, and a search Strait of Hormuz is closed. Houthis see strategic Red Sea islands as analysts warn of impending oil crunch that's already here. Houthi rebels tighten grip on key shipping route, seize two critical Red Sea islands, sparking fears of oil supply crisis. Iran is now threatening world's largest oil facility and vast pipeline after Houthi attacks escalate. Saudis cancel September crude cargoes to Europe as east-west pipeline shutdown deepens. Again, Russia's canceled their diesel shipments. It goes on and on and on. This is beyond massive. Now they got to raise interest rates. The head of the Federal Reserve is saying Trump's

0: entire plan in jeopardy. This is a big deal. The UK, with very anemic forces, is saying they may come to fight the Houthis. You can't fight them when they're spread out everywhere. Energy truce in shambles. Ukraine strikes Russian refinery despite Trump's warning amid global diesel crisis. An incredibly powerful statement by Vladimir Putin last Thursday that we're going to air coming up, where he explains that it is the globalists that are doing all of this and orchestrating all of this. This is important. We're going to get to it all. That's quite the intro there, but I wanted to lay out the groundwork for Victor Boot. It is sickening that in the last few years he's been so deadly accurate, like he's a time traveler. So we can recap what's happened, but it's more important to talk about what the scenarios are into the future. We have all the big tech heads in the West priming the pump for a cyber attack. They claim that a rogue AI or the Russians or Iranians are going to launch, clearly prepping it for the dot-com 2.0 AI bubble to pop. They want an AI dictatorship run by the executive on top of that. So they've now primed the pump for a massive false flag to be blamed on AI and or Russia or Iran are the main suspects they're putting out. We've been saying they want to do false flags to blame Russia for some type of civilian attack, which they've been doing actually against the Russians. That's all been prepared. Now they're hyping that again. So everything is aligning now for big moves as Ukraine basically implodes. Victor Boot, that's my analysis. You can correct me if you think I'm wrong. Go wherever you want right now.
1: Well, you know, greetings from Moscow. Well, epic battles happening right now, right before our eyes. We a little bit get, you know, tired watching this. And the small details, small 1,000 cuts apparently giving a strong effect. I just

happening in Britain. Apparently, out of blue, there is a news, well, the Scotland, Wales and the Northern Ireland deciding that they're going to hold referendum, whether will they stay in a Great Britain or will be independent states. Wow! So we are really witnessing that the United Kingdom would be disunited very soon. Surprise, surprise, who is behind? And then apparently Trump visit to Ireland where he encouraged, yeah, you know, Northern Ireland has to be united with the island itself. It would be definitely economic boost. So finally, Trump understand that the main headquarters of his enemy in London, and he is trying to orchestrate a huge blow to them. And, well, this is, you know, remains to be seen whether he would be efficient enough really to dismantle this nest of wasp, which is main his enemy. But it's not that easy. For me, what was a really, really marker of something is big happening, out of, again, of blue, the very reputable British newspaper start to float idea about, well, maybe it's time to abolish monarchy. How you can abolish monarchy? Because it's a basically pillar on which all the system, legal, financial, based one, and the royal family in London, one of the most strongest holders of the old money. So I think Trump knows what he does, because it definitely will be blow to the, you know, globalist. But something telling me it's again can go, you know, not as usually per the plans, because normally whatever, you know, Trump jumping on his emotional or God's feelings later on becomes, you know, not that quite, you know, nice and beautiful and big like he likes, especially if it's not gold plated. Well, nevertheless, let's watch what will happen, because this would be a marker where we're gonna. There is a chance. If the Trump can really get, at least even with the globalist right now, at least in Europe, then he has a opportunity at least to get back control over Ukrainian crisis. Because now, position of Russia, very simple. Look, a year ago in Anchorage was a meeting. We agreed on your conditions. On the, we also made the step forward for the compromise, which they called our Anchorage deal. And now, a year later, Trump are not able to deliver nothing from this. That's why we're seeing not only director of CIA show up in Moscow and brought a special, you know, equipment, apparently for the new hotline with the Russian president, and the, as usual, you know, negotiators, Witkoff and Kushner also show up to, you know, discuss it. We've been in detail talking about this, and you got a very deep analysis. They went to Kiev, and, you know, a couple days later, Kiev said, oh, we need a truce. Let's not to attack our energy structure. Well, Russia said there is no truce unless we have a peace deal. And same basically true if you see it's very closely mirroring what's happening in the Middle East with Iran. So the Trump now has to fight basically on the two sides and often with the one head. So if he would be able, again, to force European, especially the Germans, to the, you know, to back off, not to start escalating, also to make sure that the Macron, president of France, will receive the cold shower, because now he's offering his nuclear umbrella to Estonia, to other Baltic states, you know, to anybody. Okay, let's go. If anything happened, we are there. We will, you know, provide you a security. So competition of those people who don't understand what is a really global security structure works will only create more danger for us, for everybody on this planet. And, you know, I, as you said, crisis all over, and it's happening, and not only happening together, but effects of the economical crisis, energy crunch, problem with the food supplies, financial meltdown. Imagine it's all like a multiply this all by factor five. That's why
because all these events by

0: itself already a severe blow. But when you add that it's happening simultaneously, and I don't even imagine whether the globalists really wanted that their plan of the global reset go on this plan. I'm not sure, and I'm utmost confident they lost the, you know, control of their, you know, organized or controlled chaos. Now, Trump on very, very, I would say, you know, slippery road, any wrong move and he is done. Well, you know, if the digital...
1: Any wrong move and we're all, any wrong move and we're all done. Stop there, Victor, because everything you say is so profound. I bring up all the current stuff and you jump right to something days ago thinking about you I wanted to bring up. It's not said in the news, but I know from this faction in intelligence that it really is happening, that Trump is pissed at the old British Empire Network. He realizes that's the northern group keeping the war going with Russia, so he's at least educated on that. And when he said, you aren't doing what I'm telling you, I'm going to go for the Falklands, reverting, you know, to Argentina and opening that up, and then everything else he's doing is putting massive pressure, and then using CIA networks, that's who's doing it, to put pressure on the monarchy. Oh, I love King Charles. No, he's going right at them, which the Rothschilds control that purse. Trump acts like he's in bed with the Rothschilds, but at one level, but in reality, it's not said on the news. I'm not trying to kiss Trump's ass. I'm very upset with him. You're right. And Trump flip-flops so much. Sometimes I think he's a genius. Sometimes I think he's a demon-possessed. And I'm just worried that he always gets the dirt, makes the right move to get them in line, and then he pulls back and makes a deal –

0: for some chicken feed money for his family. We'll get to that. But you're absolutely right that Trump is putting major pressure on the skeleton that was the British Empire, that is the globalist model. Putin comes out against the globalists, says it's the globalists out of the UK, which is just true, but against revolutionary to have a major world leader saying that. So it seems their conversations, I can imagine, they're reportedly hours long, that Putin is probably educating Trump. What do you think, Victor Boot?
1: Well, not only this, you remember we've been talking that I would be not surprised if we'll see, you know, sooner or later, United States and Russian armies joined in their operation to eliminate the globalist, resistance headquarters or whatever,
0: That would be the smartest move.
1: But listen, listen to this. And when I read this, I said, wow, that's a really neck. German diplomat Michael von der Schulenberg just recently, announced, and it's not Russians who announced it. It's Germans. Listen to this. He said that the Charter of United States,
2: the United Nations,
1: till now has a special clause about enemy states. So he says that the Article 53, 77, and 107 of the United Nations Charter contains a special provision which allowed
2: our children and grandchildren,
1: allied states like USSR, United States, Britain, and France attack countries like Germany and Japan without receiving sanctions of Security Council of United Nations. And these, it's words of the German diplomats. Russia has all legal rights to start attacking German factories who are helping in a war. Same diplomat stating that it's also give the right to the China actually attack Japan, because Japan was also allied with Germany. And basically, China is also included in the allied states because it was Russia, Britain, France, and China, the winners of war. Now,
2: America.
1: This is just a signal to the globalists. Hey, guys, we can basically start attacking you legally. And it's not only Russia can attack, but, United States also feel free if they feel that the Germany represents the threats to the humanity. Which is now the facts, because the Germany became a main sponsor of the war.
0: The EU was a Hitler plan with Edward VIII was the head it up. They just brought it back. You're absolutely right. Not the German people, but the people that think they should run the EU, dominate. It's German elites that are behind that, and Putin talks about that and knows that well. The general public's ignorant. But what about this piece, Victor Boot? Canada's pursuing a unique alliance where Canada joins the EU. We know Mark Carney says, I'm not Canadian, I'm not British.
2: Booming, so to speak.
0: You want to call it alliance, Satanist alliance. They are saying, we're going to bring Canada into our sheet here. So Trump grabs Venezuela for his reasons to bolster things. All the rest is going on. But to have these moves, you see left the British Empire and the EU jockeying to grab space and pieces to bolster ahead of the new paradigm. So the point is, everything's being rewritten. All the lines are changing right now in the fourth turning. I think this is a big piece of intelligence.
1: Correct. Moreover, but look, who is behind Germany? They just acting as a proxy for the globalists, correct?
0: Yes.
1: They are through and through, 200% globalists. Same true for the Canada. And that's why Trump simultaneously, announced tariffs and started the tariffs war against the Canada. And at the same time, he also, preparing and setting ground to dismember United Kingdom. So, and this will definitely, take away all base or all support Germany have. Think of this. Without the British and France, this alliance and Germany
2: in the early 50s and throughout the 1950s.
1: Start to pleading, and Germans now recently just requested the British to provide whatever they left interceptors So they will pay, and they want to provide them to Ukraine. They want to make sure that the Ukraine project at least lasts till the election, for sure. They're hoping that Trump will lose big way, then would be then immediately lame duck till the end of his term. You know, and they would be able to wait him out, and then when the new president, hopefully democratic, become to power, they would with a more zealous effort to you know, reignite this conflict and continue war with Russia.
0: That's why this needs to be ended soon. It needs to be ended soon. But just to back you up, it's not Victor Boot's opinion that Germany is a vassal of the end of World War II British Empire that merged with the U.S. That's an official diplomatic communique, that the British Empire merged with us at the end of World War II. Bretton Woods 1 and 2. We became the system. Germany is under the OECD, Organization Economic Cooperative Development, that is above the Federal Reserve, the International Bank of Settlements. So when you talk about the heart of the globalists and the Rothschilds, it's the OECD and the International Bank of Settlements. You're absolutely right. So when we talk about Germany, remember, it was occupied, and then after the merger of East and West, it has been a vassal state of the globalists. So when we talk about Germans, we need to understand that, yes, they're dominant in pushing the EU, but the EU project is a larger globalist.

0: Even though we had the counterculture revolution.
1: The truth. The truth is very simple. They can't win Russia militarily. They can't do nothing, especially when the crisis and energy is, you know, not flowing to them. They can't survive until they rope or, you know.
2: Victor, stay there. We got to go to break. We got to go to break. We got to go to break. But I didn't talk to you in the last week before you were on. You have been, I don't want to say negative, but very pessimistic. And I agree with you that things are thawing. Things are moving. Let's come back and talk about this and finish up with Europe, then move to the Middle East and how this is all intertwined. But another piece, everything I bring up, you always know, something you'll know. Just this week, they didn't fund the UK didn't fund the money for Ukraine. They did it for migrants and communism and welfare, which again, same thing around Europe. They're not coming up with the money. They're running talk, trying to get the U.S. to do it. Trump more and more is pulling back support. So they've lost unless they pull a false flag. And that's where we are right now, as Victor predicted 6 months ago, with the, oh, Russian drone on the tarmac. Oh, Russians blow up the power plant. That's coming unless they give up. And they should give up. The problem, the EU's not giving up because their demographics and their money is so screwed. And that's why we've got a situation here. We'll come back and break it down straight ahead with Victor Boots. Stay with us. We know it is on purpose. The bisphenol A, the atrazine, all the stuff we're bombed with is literally, for women and men, destroying us. And that's what the doctors and scientists do. I'm not one, but I talk to them. Is they just take you back to the normal level. This isn't like you're in the NFL injecting all this anabolic stuff, folks. This is just getting back to what humans are supposed to be. And that's how we have to counter the globalists, is with the science God gave us.
3: I think men have definitely been having more effeminization over the years due to a lot of the byproducts of what we're eating. I mean, at the end of the day, you try to get good meat, and you know they have different hormone byproducts and so forth that are in them that, you know, as you ingest it, thinking you're just consuming your natural food and nutrition and good quality nutrition, that unfortunately can do harm to you. So,
2: well, it's admitted that almost every town and city in the U.S., when they test the public, has atrazine in them. That is the second most used herbicide, and that completely bends gender across the board.
3: Male or female, if you feel like you're suffering from your brain fog, lack of energy, inability to move the scale, good or bad, meaning down to weight loss or good up to trying to gain muscle. If your sexuality with your partner is not where you want it to be, if you're having other issues in the sexual phase, just understand that, you know, hormones are a huge play in the body. I mean, at the end of the day, the endocrine system is vastly being used to manipulate our days as we go, and the thyroid as well as basic testosterone levels in male and females are definitely having a great impact. And I think knowing where you stand with those and making sure that they're well situated is extremely important to your daily activities and your daily interactions. Mood is greatly affected by both as well. And then knowing that there are alternatives to hormones in it, you know, with addition to which is the peptides. I think one of the most commonly used one, that, I mean, it's been used for more than 20 years, NAD, is just a wonderful peptide for increase in energy, decrease in brain fog, and improvement of longevity. And I think, you know, between that and glutathione, you know, with the anti-inflammatory aspects of it, is hugely helpful to people's common daily issues. Yeah, again, as a 47-year-old male, we all deal with certain complexities of life. Just as of age and not doing anything, you know, extensive as far as like athletics and so forth, as a young man, you know, natural.

0: I hope that you all know about it so that you guys can seek the resources to get those things.
1: We got to get exercise. You got to stop being sedentary. You got to get real non-processed food, a lot of protein, a lot of, you know, high quality vitamins and minerals. And then if you get the right hormones, you're off the races and you're back to what we used to be, you know, being Steve McQueen and John Wayne. But I'm not a scientist like you or a doctor like you, but I can look it up. You said, oh, you've seen 21-year-olds. They admit whether you're 14 or whether you're 80, in the studies I've seen, it's over half a cut of whatever you're supposed to be at that age. It's over 50%.
0: Yes, there's

0: same time period,
1: formed the core of the group that merged the U.S. after World War II. This is mainline PhD history. It's not even debated that, that's the system, the Anglo-American U.S. empire. And then at many levels, Trump is doing things to wreck that empire, many levels, you know, to back it up, making some of the right moves from an imperial position, some of the wrong moves. And sometimes I think he's just jockeying to see which group he's going to be in. But regardless,

and look at the facts. So recap what you said. You've got the Falklands and Trump saying, we'll just back independence. You've got saying, maybe we should just get rid of the monarchy through his surrogates. The other big point you made, I want you to recap. This is seismic. We have him cutting off a lot of the weapons of Ukraine, not just for Israel, but genuinely. You have the U.S. pushing to get rid of Starmer and now this new guy. And again, it didn't really hit the news, but it's going on behind the scenes because I know who all the different surrogates are. And you could say, well, Trump's just battling because he wants to be in charge and he doesn't like the EU and the British trying to, you know, get in his way. Well, that's separation of powers. That's why we have three branches of our government, so you don't just get one system. That can work for the people's advantage. But then that ties into Iran. What is he thinking there? What is Israel thinking? I think only about itself. We'll get to that in a moment. But just recap, because you know, you're not a lightweight. You're not delusional. You've been very pessimistic about this. But I know in the last few weeks, we've seen some moves crystallize publicly and behind the scenes. Recap what you think's going on with the remnant of the UK empire and NATO and the bizarre German alliance that is vestiges of the old power structure. And

0: then what, not of a military, but of culture. That's why there were so many forces moving against it. It's why they sent the Bolshevik Revolution out of the UK with the Rothschilds, because they already could foresee that alliance. And the fact that the czars were very open to that obvious land alliance with the new burgeoning U.S. empire. And Putin's talked about this as well, but I'm digressing. I want you to give us your gravitas on this. Recap what you see happening with the U.K. and the clear silent war that I think is happening.
1: Time period, we had that.
2: Tariff war with the Canada. Also, you know, what's happening in other part. But he also start blaming Zelensky for the high fuel prices, especially diesel. He's saying, hey, Zelensky, stop attacking Russian refineries. They're not supplying diesel in the world market. Wow. You know, before the Senate trying to vote Lindsey Graham sanctions to hell, you know, which would put any country secondary sanction, like 100% who would buy Russian oil or Russian diesel, then how are you going to handle it? So right now for Trump is the most difficult period. If he survives it, maybe he has a chance to really double cross the globalist. Let's see and watch. You're absolutely right. There is not much, you know, any, I would say, conditions or

0: any information to feel us a little bit more, I would say, pessimistic. We're still pessimistic, but at least we see, since these events start happening like in domino effect, one is a falling, you know, hitting another one, and then it's entire chain reaction happening. The problem is, I guess, nobody can control where it goes or where it not goes. For me, very positive was that at least there is a channels open between Russia, between United States, and eventually between the China. Just recent BRICS meeting
1: in the old British Empire remnant. Believe me, 1 out of 5,000 know that, Victor. So I'm saying it's silent in that the public, I don't think, understands what's going on. Go ahead. Sorry.
0: Well, but this is how the geopolitics works, especially, you know, we are really witnessing tectonic shifts. Nothing like that happening, at least for the past 120 years, maybe, you know. So this is a huge deal, huge deal. But this huge deal, like anything in geology, do not happen overnight. And we're seeing, for what, a couple of years now, this continent starts shifting. There is, you know, rocks hitting the rocks. There is a tension, this tension causing, you know, earthquakes provoking volcanoes to erupt. What next? Well, the next we will see that the entire scenario, entire geography will change in geopolitics. And that's why it's important. But BRICS summit also being very, very, you know, silent, very subtle message. Nothing really happened much. Well, they met like usually do. We're seeing Chinese leader Xi Jinping shaking hands with the India Prime Minister Narendra Modi and Putin together in a one, you know, everybody of them smiling, what they've been discussing afterwards. And what was, I would say, very subtle details of this discussion. I spent time carefully watching all those statements. Well, important, first of all, they do not putting or trying to really put United States in the corner. They're saying, look, we are not really happy to stop using the dollar as an international payment currency, but United States doing it to the dollar more than anybody can do the damage. So we are forced to create a dependent system where we would be not controlled, boss around, or sanctions. Sanctioned by the United States.
1: And obviously the attack on Russia, the attack on Iran forces that. I want to give that in a moment, but we got limited time here because I want to get into Iran and that huge acceleration there. But looking at this, I want to play this clip of Putin like last Thursday. And we checked with Russian speakers because so many clips of Putin are fake, folks. You have to, you know, check it and make sure it's true. We put it through a translator. It's real. Plus, we have folks here that speak Russian, one of our producers. This is a real clip, not the fake ones. And Putin is just pointing out, yeah, we're not going to get involved in Germany. They're getting people elected that are anti-war. That's their business. But in general, it's the globalists pushing this in Germany and doing all this. And just to have him talking about the Western globalist faction, which it is, just stating this is a war of globalists against humanity is so powerful, and I wish Putin would make more addresses to the people of the world because he is a major leader and respected around the world. I can tell you, one of the most popular leaders in the world from the polls I see and the general public, he's seen as a real McCoy, as a maverick, as an independent, as someone that is in, that is loyal to his people, which people really respect and wish they had. But here he is calling out the globalist, which is simple for you and I. But remember, this is a silent war for the general public. We need to state the battle lines. Here's Vladimir Putin.
2: You've spoken a lot about the BRICS nations today. I have a question about a country that may be farther from here, but is likely closer to home for you, Germany. As is well known, elections were recently held in Saxony, an alternative for Germany won by a wide margin. It looks as though something similar is brewing in Pomerania. What is your take on this? I do not wish to, nor will I, comment on domestic political developments taking place, in this case, in the Federal Republic. Having said that, there is nevertheless something to be said on the matter. And here is why. I believe that everything currently unfolding across Europe as a whole is the product of systemic errors made by the so-called West, or more accurately, the West globalists, in politics, security, and the economy. Everyone makes mistakes. We have made plenty of mistakes, as has the rest of the world. But the problem for the globalist West is that after the end of the Cold War and the collapse of the Soviet Union, they felt atop Mount Olympus. And evidently believed that, A, anything was permitted to them, and B, they were incapable of ever making mistakes. And these errors began to compound, snowballing over time. Well, in the realm of security, it is obvious what was going on. It was an attempt to finish off the Russian Federation. First using terrorists and separatists in the Caucasus, then using other tools, and now through the neo-Nazi regime in Ukraine. This has not stopped. At one point, they included us in the G8. But as I've already pointed out, it was never a full membership. We saw that perfectly well. I saw all of it perfectly well. On the surface, all the right words were being spoken. But in practice, I repeat, they were directly supporting separatism in the Caucasus, trying to finish dismantling Russia. That is a fact. And today's crisis in Ukraine was also provoked by them. These are constant, ongoing forms of pressure. After all, we said many times that the eastward expansion of NATO was unacceptable to us. Eventually, they reached Ukraine. They removed President Yanukovych from power through a coup d'etat. Now, I am not rendering judgment here on President Yanukovych's performance. There were probably plenty of mistakes, and there were likely grounds for public discontent. But he was against Ukraine joining NATO. As soon as they changed the regime through a bloody coup, I repeat, they immediately made it their goal to drag Ukraine into NATO. And that, in the end, was the actual root cause of today's tragic events in Ukraine. They, the Western globalist elites, are to blame for this.
1: So more of that. Victor Boot, your take on that, and then the time we have left. Let's shift gears into, boy, do we predict it from bad to worse. Well, I mean, the situation with Iran, well, my God.
0: Yeah, you're absolutely right. But what you just witnessing, you know, this answer of Putin is basically a master class on diplomacy. How you, on very diplomatic terms, would, you know, pronounce very harsh reality facts for the West. This is basically a very coded, deep layered message. Hey guys, yeah, you know, everybody does a mistake, you know, very sincere, very, you know, but if you listen carefully to the meanings of every sentence, it's really like a piercing, you know, shell going into the target, right into the eye of it. And there is no argument. What is argument? You know, so
1: he says, again, he says you are delusional and you have failed and you are on our doorstep and it's not going well. So you made a mistake. Admit you made a mistake.
0: Correct. It's very diplomatic. So he's still telling them, hey, there is a still way to admit your mistake and, you know, back off. Start to say, okay, look, how we can handle it before it's not too late. This is the most important. And this is also can be applied especially for Iranian situation because, look, the globalist different.

definitely would like to keep Trump in this basically trap of Iran conflict, because for them it's ideal scenario how they can control him. You know, they lured him with a very easy success in Venezuela, you know, made them believe, okay, now you're invincible, you can do everything. And, you know, nobody expected it goes this way. So nothing happened accordingly to the plan in Iran. And now when the, you know, was a understanding of this, okay, look, declare, okay, we have to stop it. Sorry, it was a mistake. Settle somewhat. Yes, you're going to get some heat and critics inside that. You basically lost the conflict. Let's name the reality, you know. But at least you will save, first of all, American nation from this humiliating and distorting repetition and declaring of thousands of thousands. But most important, you will save the world economy from this energy crisis, from the, basically, as you said, very soon we will see the real

0: Prices for the diesel and oil are skyrocketing because Trump very, you know, skillfully played the markets, trying to bring prices when he needed, selling the strategic oil reserves. But now it's all over. There is no more tools left. What's he going to do? And so this happening simultaneously of his attempt to dismantle the globalists. But I think sooner or later he need to finally decide himself on which side he is finally fighting. On the, you know, side of the light or on the side of the darkness. And this is where the most critical decision might happen anytime. And I pray that, you know, God give him enough courage finally to understand whatever he can make for him. Or as you said, you know, when he backs off and make a deal or for his family money. Is peanuts comparing to what he putting in stake in the future of United States and the world in general. So this is more, as we discussed with you many times, a spiritual struggle, a metaphysical battle going on between the forces of good and forces of evil. And it's so epic that sometimes, you know, all of us, you know, who understands what's going on and can see the facts without the kind of the dust of all propaganda and brainwashing, understand, yes, we are really, really in dire straits. And God help us to go through without destroying humanity on this planet. That's where, you know, we are. But nevertheless, as I said, there is a at least very small a positive sides, which not been there even 3 months ago, even 1 month ago. That's give me a little bit, you know, one speck of hope. And I'm hoping that not all still yet lost, and we have at least minimal but still chance to get it to the right direction.
1: But as you pointed out at the very start of the interview 40 minutes ago, wars, if you study them, the big ones, the last two world wars, always start with alliances and dominoes, and then groups that start fighting, even though they're aligned, won't stop. The Iranians smell blood, they're pushing. Now, every time they give in, they get defeated. They've got the initiative. Why give up? The Houthis are their proxy, but operate on their own. They are on a jihad, taking over all of Yemen right now. They've taken all these islands, overrunning bases every day. Most of the Saudis just throw down their weapons and run. Once they've captured Yemen, will they turn north and go into Saudi Arabia to the paper tiger, you know, because of all the things that are going on? I mean, this is all spiraling very, very quickly. Trump says he won't help the Houthis. The Pentagon explains they're too spread out. The UK with its anemic forces says they may, even though they won't even fund the money to do it. It's a lot of pretenders acting like they're ready for a fight. Let's go fight the Russians. Let's go fight this. Let's fight that. I mean, it's an illusion. It's a delusion. And the delusion is in those leaders we saw on the train this year on cocaine with a little cocaine spoon. These aren't serious people, which makes them more frightening and more dangerous because they're not a serious Vladimir Putin. And they're not the serious Iranian, you know, military leader, you know, that's a combat veteran of the 1980s war. And whereas I disagree with some of the things they do, I respect people that actually know what the hell they're talking about. So I want to warn everybody. The ineptness of our leadership is the real danger here. And as Victor said, this is already out of control. And that's what the Pentagon told Trump. It wasn't they're scared of wars or wouldn't carry out a war they'd win. They're extremely Malthusian. But our own Pentagon said don't do it because they don't want to lose a war. And at a certain point, there's got to be ways, because the Israelis are spending billions to beat us over the head and censor us, call us traitors. Most people don't buy it. Some do. And in closing, talking about Israel, if I think multi-levels for Israel, this is going to destroy Israel as well. There's got to be sanity there. Somehow, we've now been proven right. This is a disaster, getting worse by the day, creating a world economic collapse, an energy crisis that's already here. They'll get progressively worse. Our credibility is so high, it's hard to believe that as corrupt as our elites were previously, they didn't act anything like this the last 80 years. We have clearly the worst elites we've ever had in the West.
0: You're absolutely right. But now talking about Houthis, I don't believe Houthis has a plan really to attack Saudi because, look, the civil war in the Yemen never really stopped since they've been unified. If your listeners remember, there has always existed at least two Yemen, Democratic Yemen and another Yemen in Sana'a, where the Houthi basically based. And, you know, if you remember, at least 10 years ago, Houthis have been starved to utmost death. They lost a lot of people because of blockade caused by the Saudi Arabia and United Arab Emirates. All of these players try to divide the Yemen in different parts. And, you know, they sponsored the government in Aden, finally, you know, who been
1: fighting. No, I shouldn't have gotten them going to Saudi Arabia. That's a long shot. But what about them having control of the coast?
0: Yeah.
1: Well, what do you make of their
0: They did it. And eventually, as you mentioned, they are independent players, despite many name them as a, you know, proxies for the Iranians. Yes, Iranians helped them a lot, and they have a perfect relation. But they're not the same as Iranians. It would be a mistake to treat them as a purely, you know, Iranian project. No, they have their own courage, and they show that they look, they're capable fighters, despite they going in the flip-flops with their Kalashnikovs. So now, at least, look what's happening. When they took these two islands, they didn't shut down the Bab el-Mandeb Strait. They said, look, every ship are allowed to pass through, except which ones? Saudis and Israelis. Surprise, surprise. So why the Israelis? Well, Houthis was only one, a part of the Israel and others, furiously criticizing Israel to what's going on in Gaza. And, you know, whether we agreed with this or not, but they have the right of the expression. And then they've been bombed several, you know, occasions. Just
1: sure, but we're almost out of time. Maybe do five more minutes, Victor. I don't mean to interrupt you. We're a little bit on X. But just,
0: okay.
1: I got to the Houthis. Yeah. That's my fault because we have limited time. Pulling back, this is, I mean, Iran has definitely launched an offensive, taking out that station, a bunch of other stuff.
0: Correct.
1: Other
0: This is, yeah.
2: That you
0: saw. King having so nice dresses, because when not only one small boy shouting, he is naked, but now entire world start wheezing, looking on this and seeing by their roaming eyes that the king is naked, and they're laughing, you know, aloud to say, hey guys, come on man, okay, you know, be adult at least, you know, take responsibility and stop where you are. At least you would be not destroying more and more and getting yourself.
1: No, I totally agree. So does Trump
0: extricate yourself?
1: Does Trump have an off ramp now, though, or will the Iranians just keep going?
0: Well, look, Iranians also never burn the bridge; they're always open. But what they cannot say that the Trump flip flopping on the agreed condition on memorandum, then he's saying again restarting war. Iranians are very down to the level, practical and pragmatic. If somebody offered them a concrete proposal and would provide assurance that this would be followed, believe me, they're going to make a deal immediately. But how are you going to trust the Trump?

0: if every time when they, you know, agreed to the, you know, stop it,
1: Israel,
0: he, by his own initiative, starting attacking them.
1: All right, now you got to go. Real Victor Boot, do 5 more minutes. I want to finish up big picture and how we get out of this, because good signs, Trump going up against the remnants of the British Empire. Good signs in Ukraine. Russia's definitely won the war. What about false flags? That's the real wild card. Final comments with Victor Booth and another special guest joins us. Stay with us.
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1: All right, I can talk to really smart, fluent English, geopolitics expert. Learn a lot from him, and I know a lot. So he knows what he's talking about. In closing, we appreciate the time, and maybe we should get you back next week. We've been doing every 2 weeks, but if you can come on again next Tuesday, let's go back to every week for now because this is so important. J.P. Morgan, Goldman Sachs, all the big oil traders, They say the U.S. could lose its world reserve currency. Our bonds are in deep trouble. Inflation's exploding. Now, Saudi Arabia is cutting off all the next month's oil to Europe because their pipeline's blown up. And so much is already baked into the fertilizer, the crisis. And Trump thinks, oh, they'll fall after the midterms. They'll make a deal. The Pentagon says, no, they're going to go till 2029. Maybe they'll fall by then. They've got incredible AI that the public doesn't even know about, I can tell you. And a lot of experts, the Pentagon is saying, just declare victory and leave. And so if Trump doesn't do that and there's this economic global disaster, what comes out of that, then he'll be incentivized by the Israelis. They're telling him ground forces or nuke. Trump may swerve back to that. So just in the 4 minutes, 3 minutes we have left, closing 35,000-foot view of the good side of things versus the bad side and where this goes if it continues, Victor Boot.
0: Well, it goes to, as I said, the crisis like we never seen in at least our living memory, first of all. Even the Great Depression of the last century, baby food comparing to what is coming, if they urgently would not, you know, stop and collectively organize something. One of the also very important factors, within the 2 days there is a parliamentary and local election in Russia. And Ukrainians been preparing since long to really, you know, sabotage this election. They've been holding back their reserve to make on these days, starting from Friday, huge, massive missiles attack on Moscow, hoping overwhelm the defense. Also, they've been giving orders by Zelensky. We need a nice picture like Kremlin and fire, or at least signature building like an Hermitage in St. Petersburg in fire. We need to declare, you know, small little victory to return hope that Ukrainian can win. Well, this would be important sign if Trump really has a certain, you know, wins in this silent war with the globalists over who controls Ukrainian project, then, you know, he would somewhat restrain the Ukrainians from doing that because they are now pleading for the energy truth. That's also a big change of the language, at least from Ukrainians. Before, they never accepting even, you know, come with this proposal. And overall, as you said, now this is time really to prepare because every country be suffering in this, some of them in a huge manner who do not have own sources of energy, who depending on the global network of the energy supply and the other material supply. Other ones can, you know, weather this storm pretty good. But still, as I said, it's never too late to those who are responsible and sober politicians to come to the, you know, understanding that, you know, we all in one same boat. And this crisis in the planet definitely will not go like, you know, unnoticed to everybody. We don't want people in third countries die from hunger because was no fertilizer. Fertilizer was not available because there was no gas from either Qatar or Russia.
1: And then they flood us.
0: Correct. So now about false flag events. Yeah, you're absolutely right. The globalists, the more desperate they are, will do everything. But guess what? Since you are, and you know, all the people who supporting your resistance all over the world, warning populace about the possibility of false flag, usually this false flag cannot have its effect. It will not work if you disclose it and said, hey, they're preparing attacking on the another Twin Towers. These people who doing it, a false flag, we cannot then blame because other side already warned everybody this might happen. So this is our hope. Again, there is everywhere people who are patriots of their own country. And if patriots of all countries somewhat would keep communicating and understand what globalists want to do to all of us, we definitely together will find solution how to beat them back.
1: Beautifully together. Said, you have to expose the false flag to stop the flag. It's a false flag. Victor Boot at Real Victor Boot. Thank you so much. Talk to you next week. Thank you. Make a massive announcement right now. I mean, this is just bonker town. What it does is just... I feel 20 years younger. I'm not kidding you. Ultra Methylene Blue. Blue.
2: I know. I love it. This stuff works, man.
1: I just can't shut up about it. Ultra Methylene Blue. I mean, this is just bonker town.

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0: Well, there he is on screen, the great Rodney Howard Brown, my pastor, great patriot, great American, formerly South Africa. Gotta love those South Africans. He's coming up with some really serious news on Israel trying to control our churches and threaten people. It's really serious, and that ties into Charlie Kirk's anniversary of his murder last Wednesday, September 10th, 2025. So it's important to understand that the control of the churches by Israel is paramount to their Christian Zionist strategy. Let's remember what Charlie Kirk had to say. Here it is.
2: And Jewish donors, they have a lot of explaining to do, a lot of decoupling to do, because Jewish donors have been the number one funding mechanism of radical, open-border, neoliberal, quasi-Marxist policies, cultural institutions, and nonprofits. This is a beast created by secular Jews. And now it's coming for Jews, and they're like, what on earth happened? And it's not just the colleges. It's the nonprofits. It's the movies. It's Hollywood. It's all of it. It's like, time for you guys to wake up.
0: Yeah, about a month before he got killed, he called me and thanked me for fighting the war. The Midnight Hammer was meant to get us into full war. Man, he's really sick of the Israel lobby putting pressure on him. We know they're putting pressure on you. Let's have you to TPUSA. Let's talk about it. He was having Tucker at the events. They didn't like that. Am I saying Israel killed him? No, I'm just saying they had a big beef with him. And when that all came out, they tried to say it wasn't true. They released the text messages. There's countless videos. But now Rodney Howard Brown has a gigantic mega church in Tampa, tens of thousands of members, three huge sanctuaries. He's helped start over 100 churches worldwide, speaks to crowds of hundreds of thousands, you know, around the world. And he's not even anti-Israel, but he is for American sovereignty. So now they're threatening him and coming after him. And he's involved with the National Faith Council, all this. So the fact that he's going public here, he started texting me last night, this morning, and I said, please, let's not talk on the phone. You just come on the show and talk about this, because this is the stuff that goes on. And, you know, Israel is not my front and center issue until now. Trying to have the NDA take over our military, trying to keep us in this war. Even Trump's been criticizing Netanyahu, so is J.D. Vance. This is serious. But a lot of people are scared, so they don't speak up. And Netanyahu is going to be in prison if he doesn't keep this war going. So it's not all the Jews over there either. I'm not on this bandwagon of loving Hitler. I'm not with the Red-Green Alliance with the Muslims. Lord, no. We'll go to Rodney Howard Brown in a moment. But I didn't plug any of the last hour, and I'm my biggest own problem. Most talk shows, you'll plug each segment. Just people really don't pay attention to the ads. They pay attention to what's live on air. I need funds. We've had the Texas verdicts overturned. The Texas Supreme Court kicked out the Connecticut case last week, didn't hit the news, and basically repudiated them. And knock on wood, I mean, it's pretty much a done deal. It's taking the case. It'll be overturned. There's a bunch of other stuff. I'm not going to get into the strategy, but they really messed up, okay? And we'll have, it wasn't going to be this week, but I'm going to do it next week, the big announcement that's going to make the last stuff look pale in significance. But that's all your prayer, literally your prayer, and then your financial support temporarily on this planet. You know, trust in God, but tie up your camel, as the Bedouin say, or Hunter S. Thompson, pray to God when you're being blown to the rocks by the storm, but also row hard. You know, just go, God, then you don't do nothing. God wants to see you believing in God, but also joining in on it. I need funds. We're down to two hosts. I want to get a whole bunch of other hosts, reporters. We can dominate. You'll see the big announcement next week in studios and all this other stuff. I am diligently working in this fight, ladies and gentlemen. And the only reason I'm still here is because of God working through you. So go to TheAlexJonesStore.com, the very best supplements, the widest selection of Patriot apparel. And the only problem is, I told him like a year ago, I said, why don't you get badass flashlights? Why don't you get some killer flashlights? So they went and proprietarily got made a 70 lumens deal. It's got the little USB plug into it, so you don't have to keep getting batteries. It's got a whole bunch of settings. It's got a great headset. They got 2,000 of these. They had it manufactured. Now, the good news is they got a 30-day turnaround. These are going to sell out probably by tomorrow. But that's how we fund our operation. It's got the basic setting. Look how strong that is. And you also got some B-roll, guys. Show people that B-roll we didn't show earlier. You've got this. That's the bottom setting, the second setting. That's the next setting.

0: Well, that's a bestseller, but we know that has a 92% reorder rate. We want you out there who haven't ever gotten it to get it. So, like crack and heroin dealers, they hand it out free to the kids, but that's bad for you. This is good. We're giving you a free bottle because we know 92% of you are going to reorder it. It's amazing. But that ends Friday. Bunch of other sales right now, thealexshow.com. And I could have already launched all this and already hired 10 more hosts and already 5 reporters and everything. And I'm not bitching at you because you've been so supportive. I'm not mad. I'm just saying, where can you bet on someplace that has had bigger effects against the globalists? So I pray that you'll provision us in this fight. And I'll say it. Go find a real church that actually preaches the Holy Spirit and anti-abortion and that is saying be politically engaged. Those of you, though, if you're going to some mainline church giving them money to do nothing, I'm not calling it a tithe to give to our operation, but, I mean, it's a tithe to your own future and the fight. The globalists spend all their money to enslave you. You got to spend money for your own liberty. But we make it easy with stuff that'll blow you away. TheAlexJonesStore.com. Take advantage of that right now, and I salute you all, and thank you. But I only sell stuff that really works. Here's one more Charlie Kirk clip, because about an hour ago, I was thinking about Pastor Rodney Hart Brown coming on. And again, this isn't a baby. This is a guy that's been all over the world, the roughest areas. He's never called me and said, man, I'm getting threatened. This is serious. What do you think going on? So we'll just get on the air and say it. So he's going to say stuff hadn't been said yet. And this is a guy with tens of thousands of members of his church. This is, you know, the biggest, one of the biggest churches in the country. And he's getting threatened, and he's got them coming after him, all because he's pointing out the undue influence of Israel trying to, I mean, take Pastor Hagee in San Antonio. I had the clip 20 years ago. I played it many times. He goes, Jesus was not the Messiah, but a Jewish rebel who the Sanhedrin dealt with wisely. This is blasphemous stuff, ladies and gentlemen. Okay? So my religion isn't hating Israel. My religion is loving Jesus, but the lie that if you don't worship whoever the leader of Israel is, you're going to hell. Well, King Herod cut off John the Baptist's head. The whole Old Testament is God slapping Israel around when they get out of line. I mean, that's what God does to everybody. Israel's the microcosm, the people of the covenant. Then the covenant was given to all of us. And so I Hagee's like, if you don't comfort and do whatever Israel says, you're going to hell. I'll comfort anybody, Jewish, German, Chinese, to come to Christ, but I'm not comforting their antichrist, world government, new world order, nuclear war system. So here's another clip of, because I love how they said he never said this, and all the clips were already there. And they said the text messages were fake, though we had them and others did. Charlie Kirk got killed, and one of the main suspects is, you know who, you need to take this stuff serious. Here's Charlie Kirk.
1: I have text messages, Megan, calling me an anti-Semite. One thing,
2: that's
1: if it was
2: right.
1: One text or two texts, it is dozens of texts.
2: Yes.
1: My really good Jewish friends are like, that's not all of us, it's all. But these are leaders too, though, right? These are stakeholders, right?
0: So Israel, that they admit, has spent $1.3 billion in the last year and a half, passed by the Knesset, to pay influencers. If you're against the Iran war, you're a Qatari agent, you're Hitler. And what that's done is Israel's now the most unpopular country in the world in Gallup polls and Pew. And I saw the World Jewish Conference 2 months ago. They said, everybody hates us. We're going to spend more money. More money? Oh, let's go attack Rodney Howard Brown. That's a great idea. He's never even criticized Israel. All because he says, no, we're a sovereign nation. So I'm going to let him speak for himself. Pastor, you're always nice and pause. If you do, I got diarrhea of the mouth. I'll take over. Talk about yourself, your history, what you've done. I've been to your church many times, watch your sermons almost every week. And here they are now. They're getting ready to come after you as the new Hitler. Talk about biting off more than they can chew. So what got you in deep water with the Christian Zionist Israel lobby? Pastor, it's so good to have Pastor Rodney Howard Brown on with us. Revival.com, R-E-V-I-V-A-L, Revival.com. Again, an amazing individual, he and his wife, and his nickname is Ducky. So it's good to have you here with us, Ducky.
3: Thank you. Okay, so yeah, all I did was I asked the same questions I did a year ago when Charlie died. And I'm going to leave out some things because I just want to focus on this year. The major funding of Turning Point, Charlie Kirk's organization, which people don't realize, are Israeli agents and lobbyists. When Charlie expressed grave misgivings that the American military involvement in the Middle East and Israel agents threatened to withhold funds from Turning Point, he was brought to task by the Salem Radio Network, which has received millions of dollars to advance pro-Israel causes. Salem Ed, the Daily

0: Charlie Kirk show, and Charlie informed Tucker Carlson, one of his closest friends at that time, of this development. Charlie also spoke to Carlson about the threats on his life. 2 days later, Charlie was dead. And then, of course, whoever took over, which I'm just going to say, whoever was in charge of Turning Point, that organization became totally pro-Israel. And the fact that Charlie expressed opposition to Israel's influence on the Trump administration was never brought to light. And then after Charlie's death, the funds poured into Turning Point from Israel lobbyists and agencies and became partners with the Christians. So, well, we got to support Israel. Well, basically, we do. But I don't agree with the Israeli government. That doesn't mean to say I don't believe in the Holy Land of the Bible or God's chosen people. I'm not a problem there. I've been to Israel many times, taken tours there. I've spoken in the Knesset. But I'm against what the government is doing, especially when you see how it's influencing our government, our Senate. How many people are dual citizens? I thought that you're supposed to be loyal to America. How can you be loyal to America and loyal to another country? And when the money's coming in, so now, here's where the
1: first flag hit me. Well, the Bible tells us, right, we're not supposed to serve two masters.
0: Correct. But here's where the flag really hit me, was when they asked for 1,000 media influencers to go. And I warned everybody, don't go. If you go, you're going to be beholden to them the rest of your lives. Well, people wouldn't listen to me. My son-in-law, who pastors a church, he was going to go. I said, Caleb, why are you going to go? Well, they fly you there. I said, you don't want to do that. I'm just telling you. So he called me later. I said, are you going? He said, no, I've got this form that I had to sign that if I come to Israel, all expenses paid, that I have to make a covenant that I will never preach the gospel in Israel, which I go to Israel. I talk about Jesus. I'm not going to be silenced to not talk about Jesus because they don't want me to. I mean, you have a huge Muslim press, and they were getting them all saved, and they were arrested for being terrorists and banned from Israel for 10 years. That really ticked me off. We are actually turning the Palestinian people's hearts around, and our missionaries got arrested. So I was not happy with that. That was my first flag. So my son-in-law said to me, I can't go. I said, why? He said, they want me to promise that I'll never talk about Jesus. Well, that's what we do. We talk about Jesus. So why are we not allowed to talk about Jesus? So here's the problem. When I saw all this influence come in, so now Charlie's gone. The head of the organization is gone. And as far as what I see, that they're being co-opted. Somebody said, what do you mean co-opted? I said, they've been taken over. The whole network, the whole of his group has been taken over. No, no, that is not true. There's more chapters that are growing and all that kind of stuff. I'm not saying there aren't chapters growing, but it's not the same vein.
1: No, I see the reports. It's literally Israeli propaganda now. And I've got so many friends in Austin and Dallas that have gone to big Baptist churches, evangelical. They say literally they have TPUSA in with pledges to Israel. They bring in Star of David flags. And I know all these Christians, I'm not even looking for these stories. They are leaving their churches because this is so pronounced what this foreign power is trying to do. I want separation of church and state, and I don't want the government, the U.S. government, involved in my religion. And I sure as hell don't want a foreign government sticking its snout in there.
0: And not only that, so now all of these charismatic Pentecostal preachers, they put pressure on me. You can't talk out like this because I bring up all these questions. There are flags about it. They said, no, all this stuff has been refuted. I said, there's a lot of stuff that's not been refuted.
1: In fact, let's start over with there. You're not a dramatic guy when it comes to like yourself. You told me I'm being threatened and you told me what was going on. Why don't you relay to people how you're being threatened?
0: Well, just if you don't stop talking about this stuff, then we're going to do a whole expose on you. I said, well, come on then. I mean, if you want to take your time doing an expose, here's what I warned them, and I'm warning anybody right now. You want to do an expose on me, go ahead, knock yourself out. But here's what you're going to do. You're going to regurgitate this stuff, and you, instead of letting it die down, you're going to ask more questions, and people are not stupid. Just because you have a podcast or you have an influence does not mean to say people are going to follow you. Look how they try to shut Alex down. They've tried to do whatever. Look at him. He's reaching more people now than he's ever reached before. But what's going to happen is This is an eternal, as you got up there, Magal civil war over Israel erupts. And it's and what it is going to divide the church, because you've got people that are inside the family that are now fighting each other because they're getting their money from Israel. And so they don't want their money touched. And that's the problem. I'm getting nothing from Israel. Nobody's giving me any money. I'm just doing what I've always done, which is ask questions. I have a right to ask questions, but no, you're going to be censored. Or you against this? I'm not against anything. Well, you don't like this. No, I'm not against. No, don't put words in my mouth. And then they want to argue with you on the X platform or on social media. As you know, that doesn't really work, because it doesn't matter what you say. Even if you had a comment, they would just go in and you are.
1: So Pastor, you're a good friend of mine. You're an advisor, and you have a lot of knowledge. You're very humble on air. Behind the scenes, I won't say we get to real Brown, but even more hardcore. Use the Holy Spirit. Obviously, Netanyahu knows he's putting pressure on Jews worldwide. He's doing all these negative movements. He's even admitted it, to drive Jews back to Israel, to piss people off, to start as many fights as possible. All these arrogant statements out of Smotrich and out of Ben-Gavir and all of them to be as, we're taking all of Lebanon, we're going to kill everybody, greater Israel. What is going on in Israel biblically concerning end times? Because I read my Bible, correct me if I'm wrong, the Antichrist sits there as the Messiah for a while. We're being taught, prepared to worship the Messiah. The Christian Zionists are saying, oh no, the Messiah shows up in Israel, we worship him. This sounds like the setup for the Antichrist, or at least a precursor. What is going on? Us being induced in this disastrous war, the energy crisis, Iran flexing its muscles, not a fan of them. I mean, I really see evil at work behind the scenes. Use the Holy Spirit. What does God tell you is happening?
0: Well, I mean, we are closer to the end than ever. Everything's being set up for the final showdown, the Battle of Armageddon, according to the book of Revelation. So, I mean, Netanyahu announced that. Here's the problem. So Charlie gets assassinated. He comes right on and say, we just want you to know we did not kill him. Okay, so tell me you didn't kill him by coming on right after the guy does and say, I never killed him. That was a flag to me. Why would you even have to come? I'm not saying he did. I'm not saying he did. I'm just saying, why would you get on TV to say you didn't kill him when the guy just died? That's like, tell me you did and you didn't at the same time. So the problem is that he was against the war in Iran, which we have so many Christians in Iran right now. And in the whole upsetting of the Middle East, the drawing of everything into a World War III scenario. And then America, here we are, in our home, and we under major attack on every side. We having an Islamic invasion while we speak. We have 75,000 Palestinians just in Tampa alone, just in Tampa alone. We have all of the people that have crossed the borders illegally that are here that could fight jihad. We have all the Chinese that are here. There's like over 2 million ready to fight. So obviously I am living in America. I'm a citizen of this country. I want to protect America. Yes.
1: And you already live in a country overrun by communists and mass murder and escape. So you've already been through this.
0: Totally. The upheaval in South Africa is beyond the pale. I mean, the murder that's going on and everything. I mean, I went there trying to help as much as I could. But again, too, the church, please be quiet. I said, what's wrong with you people? Don't you understand that if you... That's the whole thing. Please be quiet. We don't want to get into trouble. I said, you're already in trouble. You're already the frog in the pan. The war.
1: It's like Patrick Henry said, the war has already begun. Stop denying it.
0: I was like, I just look at people and go, when are you going to wait for this thing? When they come for your wife and children, when they come to your neighborhood, when they come through your doors. So my concern is, I mean, I got a few other points here. So Tucker Carlson, now, of course, I don't follow Tucker right now. I know that you were friends with him, but I'm not sure what he's doing right now. But Tucker warned the Trump administration about the dangers of the U.S. involvement in Iran and the bogus, here's the thing, the bogus intelligence report that was coming from Israeli intelligence. Carlson was exiled into a media netherworld, and Operation Epic Fury got underway. So that's the problem. Operation Epic Fury would not have occurred if Charlie Kirk had remained alive. He would not allow it to happen, and he was making too much noise, and that's why he got threatened 2 days before. If you don't be quiet, then we're going to pull all your funding. And he said, basically, you can kiss my grits. I'm not backing off. And two days later, he was taken out. Who killed him? We'll never know. Who did it? We'll never know. Who was a part of it? You'll never know. Because do we know who did it? Do we know about the Las Vegas shooting? Do we know? No. So there's certain things that you're never going to know. Now, I could have let it die. I do that weekly 28 minutes, 30 seconds program. And so last week I thought, well, let me just do the thing. I wrote a song, Why Is Charlie Dead? You know, so I talked about all those things. And that thing went crazy. And then everybody started asking me questions. And out of my post, 60% were supporting me, 30% were post, 10% were neutral. But I'll tell you who knows more about what's going on in America than what America does are all the people in the foreign fields, because they're already under the gun. So many people, when I travel internationally, they all come to me and say, man, Americans don't know what's happening. I said, no, an American church is asleep. So here's what happens. People think that a revival, so when MAGA took off, people go, we in revival. I said, it's not a revival. It's a political movement. A revival is something that's spiritual. Well, this is spiritual, whatever. I mean, Jesus has to be exalted. Well, he is being exalted. We're worshiping him, and we sing the Star Spangled Banner together. Basically, that's actually what Hitler did, was he joined all the patriots together, and they all were patriotic, and they stood up for their flag, and they stood up for their folk. And it's like they call us Nazis because we won't bow to the system, but I would say that they actually become Nazis in themselves because they want to kill you. If you don't agree with us, then we're going to take you out. So I'm not going to be quiet. And I know I've received calls.
1: Let's come back and talk about the threats. Stay right there. Pastor Rodney Allen Brown on the other side. Stay with us.
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1: 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I mean, he does that to guests. 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Get off that Prozac, you idiot. And people were mad at him. That's tough love Joe does. And he's there with Sean Johnson, the Navy SEAL guy that I'd known for years, wasn't really friends. Sean goes, fine, I'll train you. I'll meet you every morning. And I said, all right, let's do it. And then I lost like 70 pounds, and I kind of halfway cut back and gave back 10. But now I'm back to where I was. I'm going to go even lower. But the whole point is that Joe goes, you know, you're your own worst enemy. You think the global's going to kill you. You're killing yourself. And so that's where Masterpiece comes in. That's where doing all this comes in. I mean, this is real, folks. Methylene blue works. Bovine colostrum works. This getmasterpiece.com. The Masterpiece is unbelievable.
4: We are at a crossroads with the survival of the human species. And the people that have all the resources and all have spelled that out very clearly to us. And the things that they are putting inside of our body to complete that mission. You got to get out. The fact of the matter is, zeolite, which is one of the main ingredients of Masterpiece, has been proven in all ways to remove every toxin that it's looked at grabbing. It performs. That's why it's called the Master Binder.
1: But yours is different.
4: Completely different.
1: Because it doesn't just pull stuff. It brings in the THC minerals.
4: Yes, absolutely. So any way that you would actually test Masterpiece out, which would be like its pH, its molecular composition, its molecular ratio, if it's isotonic and whatnot, it is identical to blood plasma. You're talking about marine plasma, sea plasma, minerals. It is the same molecular composition as your blood profile. And so why does that matter? Blood is life. When you are grabbing the problem with our bodies with the toxins in there, which is disrupting how our bodies perform on every level. It's literally made our bodies mineral deficient. Toxins take the place of minerals. So when the masterpiece is carrying in minerals, when it takes a toxin, it's giving the perfect minerals right there at that time. That's why everyone that looks at the testing, whether it's our hair tissue mineral analysis practitioners, our blood testers, which we've done three different independent third-party labs doing different blood testing, they've never seen results like that.

0: or whatever on their black and white TV.
1: Somebody in Louisiana or New York or California to tell me what to do in my state. You are encroaching on me. You got 39 states to pass laws that if you criticize Israel, you can't have a government contract to build a highway or paint a wall or serve burritos at some government function. That's all in place. And you got the Jewish leaders saying, we control America. We're spending billions. We're coming after you if you don't put up with this. And it's a declaration of war literally in our face. And then behind the scenes, the churches and the TBN and the Christian Zionism and the Pastor Hagee's. And now we've got a window into that by one of the top preachers in America and a huge preacher around the world, Pastor Rodney Howard Brown, telling you about the threats he's getting for on his news show. And he has a huge flock and giant, you know, pastoral position. But I would venture to say his news show has got some good views. It's a good show. I watch it all the time. We played some of it here. But they're literally watching some program that in the aggregate, you know, is not that big a deal. And they're literally calling him up saying, you better watch what you're running your mouth. And again, the psychology, you think people like this guy is going to roll over to that? Like, it's the dumbest thing ever. So you got cut off by the break, the threats, what's happening. And then give us your, I know you got a lot of friends in this. A lot of people that do great work for Christ, but they're also pro-Israel, which we kind of overlooked, and we're not anti-Israel, so whatever. But now that they want to make you, and you know, and make your son-in-law and people, which is literally, you know, like denying, you know, Christ, as we, you know, saw there. I mean, that's where this is. This is a line in the sand, and Israel is blowing its feet off with a shotgun doing this. So we've got to ask, what is the larger satanic plan there by the devil, Pastor Rodney Howard Brown?
2: Okay, so, I mean, we're living in the time when the Bible says brother will betray brother. You can read that in Matthew 24. When this really hit me again, obviously Charlie died a year ago, in the summer, we went to Washington, D.C. for the 250th celebration of America's birthday. We couldn't get a venue, Alex, so I used a 10x10 booth in the Faith and Family Pavilion right on the mall. And that became our platform. I took 1,000 people into the Capitol. I paid for their hotels. Really, we used a university dormitories. We fed them breakfast, and I gave them a credit card for their lunch and their supper and paid for their train and their bus. So from morning to night, all they were doing was being on the streets all over the Capitol, praying with people, leading people to Christ. That's what they did. For the whole 16 days, we actually had teams up there before then, and we had 7 venues around the Beltway that I did one-night rallies, and we preached the gospel and mobilized everybody. We could not get a venue in D.C. itself because of the 250th anniversary celebration. So what I noticed was during that time, I'm at the one side of the mall, they had the FIFA. On the other side is where the president spoke. And then there were all the booths. All 50 states were represented there. And, of course, I'm happy to say Florida did the best state. It was amazing. And so our guys were praying with people. They were leading people to Christ. There were millions of people that came in from overseas, from out of the country. The jets were flying over. It was a big American experience. But then I watched the people that came in for the Christians United for Israel, many of the Jewish people that came around, and I talked to them. I said, oh, you're here for that. And they looked at me and said, yes, we don't believe in anything they're doing. We actually don't care anything about them. And they spat in the crowd. I said, what are you talking about? I said, they're actually helping your country. We're just here for the money. I was like shocked. And they wouldn't even talk to me. I said, now let's talk about your country. They spat in the ground. They spat at my feet. And I was looking at this, and I was like in a state of shock. I thought, why? And then I started asking some of the pastors.
1: By the way, I can show you 1,000 videos of Christians being spit on in Jerusalem.
2: No, this was in D.C., like in D.C. Like I'm sitting here going, something's wrong with this picture. I said, you just went to that banquet. They fed all of you. They're actually raising money for you, and you're spitting at me. I'm a Christian. I actually love your country.
1: Start over. What, so you're literally doing pro-Israel events and they spit on you?
2: Well, I didn't do it. This was the this
1: no,
2: was,
1: no, but you're covering it and they're spitting on you.
2: Yeah. Yeah, just we don't believe in anything that the Christians are doing. We don't really care too much about you. We just came here for the money. I said, well, I actually do care what the Christians are doing because I'm a Christian. And I said, I've been to Israel. I don't want to talk about it. I said, have you been to Israel? No. I said, you haven't been to Israel? Then what? What are you actually doing here then? And so then I asked him, I said, now you look me in the eyes. Do you worship the God of Abraham, Isaac, and Jacob? They spat. They said, no. Then I realized these are not Jews. They're not Jews. They're not Jewish people. A true Jew will worship the God of Abraham, Isaac, and Jacob.
1: No, I agree. So who were these people?
2: They must be the ones that Revelation says they are of the synagogue of Satan. Because they were more intent on the money, and they were more intent on the political movement of what influence they would be able to get through Congress and through the Senate so they could get more money for whatever they're doing. So, I mean, apparently when that whole USAID thing, they were moaning because that was where some of their money was coming through USAID. So when Trump was shutting that down, they were squealing like you can't imagine because now we're losing our money.
1: Sure. So Trump is shutting down the British Empire while giving him lip service. He has shut off a bunch of the U.S. What do you think of Trump? Because it's weird. I usually figure stuff out. A lot he does is good. A lot he does is bad. What is going on?
2: I have no clue. I don't know. I don't know this Trump. And, of course, I'm not closely connected. I mean, I support him from day one. But right now, it's a big mystery to me. I don't really understand anything that's happening. I don't know. I've always could put my finger on it. And this one, to me, remains a total mystery. On the one side, he's doing some amazing stuff. On the other stuff, he's doing stuff that I just like, what are you doing right now? You said you'd never do that. You said you would never take troops into a war with Iran. You promised everybody when you were running you weren't going to do that. So I'm not, I'm actually speechless, Alex. I sit and scratch my head all the time. I mean, I've always, I supported him from day one. I took a lot of heat for Trump, and then everybody said I was orange guy, and I supported him before anybody. I mean, I was making a noise about him that he's the only guy really that could handle this situation right now. But as for what's happening right now, I don't know. I feel that as Charlie was saying, that there are people that have come around him that are influencing him the wrong way. Now, of course, you've got all the people saying, trust the plan. Like, trust the plan. What plan? I mean, there's a lot. I have a congregation. We are here in the city of Tampa. There are people that are actually hurting in America. So if there's a plan, would you please tell me when it's going to kick in so that I can actually help my congregation? I mean, we're growing food. We're reaching the inner city. We're doing everything that we can. And that's what we did when we went to Washington, D.C. We prayed with over 357,000 people to accept Christ. People were coming by my booth. I had Baptists.

0: pastor, big church. I've been pastor for 40 years. They said, okay, okay. But they didn't stop. They were relentless. Then they said to these pastors, if zero was cold and five was on fire, where are you on the scale? So the pastor said, I had to look at them and say, I'm a 2.5. I'm about 2.5. I'm in the middle. And the kids looked at him and said, that means you're backslidden. You're backslidden. Give me your hand. And the kids would take no. So they grabbed the hand and led the pastor in a prayer of repentance for being lukewarm. And he said, I started crying. He said, I came by your booth. He said, three of your people prayed for me. And he said, can I have your tools for soul winning? He said, I used to do this when I started on the ministry, but I became a major church pastor, mega church, thousands of people, television. I've written books. I'm a theologian. But he said, I left my first love. Can I have these tools? I said, yes. And he grabbed my hand.
1: So you're bringing back Pentecost.
0: Basically, he said, when I started out, I was winning souls. When I started out, I was knocking on every door, praying for people. And he said, I stopped doing that. He said, I'm going to go back. My church is in for a great awakening. My church is in for a rude awakening, you know. So we saw many, many great results and great things. And to be honest with you, when I went to Chicago, you know, I went to Chicago and I had 54,000 people give their lives to the Lord in that one. But we were limited because we had this venue, which I wasn't going all the blockage trying to get in and out and all that kind of stuff. In D.C., we didn't have a venue. So we have a whole new, I don't actually need a venue now. I just take churches. We can go to any city in America and light a fire now. I'm so happy what happened in D.C. because all I do is I split the city into regions. What we're doing right now in Tampa, we've broken the whole city into 24 different regions, all the way from Ocala, all the way down to Sarasota, all the way through Lakeland. And we've got churches all over Central Florida, and we're mobilizing people. So we're in all the schools. We're in the universities. We're in the daycares. We're in the prisons. We're in places of business, places of government, praying with people. And they're all giving their lives to Christ. And many of the people that are praying, they're so encouraged. There is an awakening taking place. There is a great awakening taking place, but it's outside of the political system. And many of the people inside the political system, they think that's where the awakening is happening. You cannot have a spiritual great awakening without a heart change. So while we can stand around, we can sing Pledge of Allegiance, Star Spangled Banner, that's not going to change America. What's going to change America
1: is
0: the fire of God in the hearts of individual people coming back to their first love. And they stop fighting one another. Everybody wants to fight each other here. They all want to argue. All the churches. Were you not even saved? Were you not even a Christian? Were you a heretic? Were you a this? You that? I've been called names until the cows come home. It hasn't stopped me.
1: Well, I agree with you. If the Israel lobby attacks you, which you're already doing, I know it will only make more people come to Christ and only make your message stronger. But that's my question. Is the Israeli leadership, Netanyahu, been blinded by God, a great delusion, or what are they thinking, doing every move they can to make the world turn against Israel? What is the master plan there?
0: Well, I think what you said, if he doesn't get something going, he'll go to prison. So, I mean, that's the other side of the thing. So I think he's afraid right now, doesn't want to go to prison. I do see the whole movement in the Middle East, because we have missionaries all across the Middle East, from Dubai to Bahrain, Qatar, Iraq, Syria. We got missionaries all over there, and because of the war in Iran, has placed every one of them at risk, because obviously they start turning on the Christians. But there are many of them that are standing up, and they say, we will not bow, and they're ready to die for what they believe. So the Christian in the Middle East is dropping the name tags of the churches. So they're saying, I don't care if that guy's Methodist, he's Presbyterian, he's Baptist, he's Pentecostal. We all work together, because the moment you stand around the cross of Jesus, you become a threat to the enemies of the cross. And that's what every war has been about. That's when you go back in history and look at the overthrow of this empire, that empire was all, the whole attack was against the cross of Jesus, was against the blood of Jesus, was against redemption. So that's where we are. Now that war has come right into America, and my own brothers and sisters can't even see that there's a problem going on here. They just think it's...
1: The answer to the corrupt governments and the Islamicists and all of it is God, is Jesus, is the cross. That's the standard. They cannot stand against it.
0: There's no question, but they don't like it. They don't want They don't want the freedom of the gospel in universities. They don't want the freedom of the cross in schools. I'm happy to tell you that in our county here, we in every school and invited by the schools, there's a major movement taking place right here around Tampa. So I told my guys, when we get back from D.C., what we're going to do is restructure our whole ministry. So we've just gone through an eight-week restructuring of everything that we do here to focus on the Central Florida region. I said, look.
1: Yeah, let's point that out. The Muslims in Texas, everywhere, are handing out Qurans. They're coming in. How are they getting in the schools and Christians aren't?
0: Totally. So if we don't, they are converting. They are converting individuals. They're converting people. That's why I know this sounds funny, Alex, but I actually came out with my own perfume line, which is like a Middle Eastern perfume. And I'm invading all of their shops, their stores, and they all want my perfume. So it's kind of crazy. I also write music using AI, and they want my music and they want my perfume. And then I talk to them about Jesus. And then I actually ask them, have you come here to kill me? Are you here to kill me because I'm an infidel? No, I'm not. Well, what are you here for? Why are you here? There's nothing here for you. What about your people? Where were your tribe? What about your spices, your food? Many of them get tears in their eyes, but they're forced to be here. They're in a concrete jungle that means absolutely nothing to them. So I'm actually trying to train pastors of how to reach all the Middle Eastern people that have been displaced right in their cities here in America. So we're working
1: on
0: that.
1: And let's not forget, before Muhammad, they were basically all Christian.
0: Totally. Egypt used to be a total Christian nation.
1: Syria.
0: Egypt was total Christian. Yeah. And many of the countries. So,
1: we're offering the Arabs and others, come back to your roots. Come back to Christ. Before that, they were the best scientists, everything under Christianity. They were exploding.
0: There's no question. People don't know that. They have no clue about it. I mean, Egypt was the land of miracles, the land of signs and wonders, where God did all the miracles and delivered these people out of bondage and brought them out into the promised land, you know. So anyway, I mean, I'm excited for the times that we're living in, but I'm not going to be pressurized by people who just think they can go on social media and bark at me and threaten me or whatever. You threaten.
1: So what is
0: person.
1: Your message to Netanyahu today? Look him in the camera and tell him what you say.
0: Well, I would say to sit down and reconsider that what you're doing is actually flagging your nation even more, because the sentiment around the world is not one favorable towards Israel. If you were looking for favor, you're not getting it. All the other countries are turning on you, and you can't legislate favor. Favor comes because you welcome people. If you want to welcome people to your country, welcome them. But you also don't get people behind you by just paying them. People need to do it because they want to do it, not because you're paying them. So to take billions of dollars and start sinking it in, if you do this, we'll give you money over here. That's just bribery and corruption. And none of
2: and as fate would
0: reconsider. And unfortunately, I wish you had sat down with Charlie Kirk and listened to him, because actually he had some points. So do you want the whole of the Middle East turning on you? Obviously, we understand. Stand the Battle of Armageddon. But here's another thing, Alex. There's a lot of people trying to bring on prophecy. They want to bring on Armageddon. There's a lot of people trying to bring on, if we do this, we'll accelerate the return of the Messiah. Well, what Messiah are you looking for? Jesus? What are you looking for? Or the Antichrist? So that's why a lot of people are going to be duped in the final moment when the Antichrist does show up. They're going to be totally following him hook, line, and sinker. And I think there's going to be many people in the Christian church that just go along with the Antichrist, because all their leaders are going to take them down that way. They're going to say, they'll follow me, trust the plan, trust everything. And we cannot blindly follow and just go like lemmings over a cliff. We can't do that. Everything must be around Jesus and his blood and the cross. So the only Messiah is Jesus. The one who died on the cross of Calvary 2,000 years ago, paid the price for our sin, and that we just need to come to him, humble ourselves, and we receive him as our Lord and Savior. And when we do that, our life changes, and he changes us from the inside, and then everything begins to work on the outside. So that's what I would say to And let me just say this. I think Netanyahu's heard the gospel more times than anybody, because I think there's been a lot of people that have talked to him, and people say they prayed with him. I've even had people say that he actually prayed to accept Christ. I don't know any of that stuff. I just know that the actions that are taking place right now, you would not be targeting Christians in the... It's hard for me to say this, Alex. There are believers all over the Middle East, and they're bombing... There's groups of people that they said they were bombing terrorists in Afghanistan, and then there were terror group meeting of 31 terrorists. They actually were having a Bible study. These were Afghans that got saved. I've had people from inside of MacDill Air Force Base come to meet me, generals, colonels, that told me they're killing Christians. They're Christians that are dying because they're calling them terrorists. But they're not. They're actually in a prayer meeting. They're studying the Bible. They said, because we got the Bible.
1: They don't want, the UN even admits, as evil as it is, that 90% of persecutions against Christians, the devil is infesting Israel, the U.S., everything. Iran is part of the plan. They're demonically possessed. They all think, the mullahs, they're going to have the 12th imam arrive. They all think they're going to control God. They are not going to do it. Revival.com, Pastor Rodney Howard Brown, incredible interview. Join us again soon. It's been too long. And I think they made a big mistake threatening you because you're speaking out. I know your congregation is going to support you more than ever. So God bless you, sir. 60 seconds.
0: Hey, Alex, we love you. Please come visit again. We love you so much.
1: I appreciate you, Rodney Harbour. You're a great American. God bless you.
0: Bye-bye.
1: All right. We got a big guest host coming up. And I'm going to go do Duncan Trussell's show. And so that'll be out soon. And I'm working really hard in this fight. And I can't do it without you. So remember, when you call in and I say, stop thanking me, I'm doing this because I love it. Thank you for supporting me. I need your word of mouth. 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We just need you to decide to fund us. 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And we will do so much if you just fund us. We will hire more hosts, more crew, more reporters. We'll be bigger than InfoWars ever was. Because InfoWars is just a name. You and I are the InfoWar. And so many big announcements. Next week will be the week. It's set in stone by next Wednesday or Thursday. Very exciting things happening. Not just winning court battles you see in the news. Our main victory you don't even hear about. We won a big battle at the Texas Supreme Court last week. Nobody picked that up because they're not gonna report on our victories. But you steadfastly supporting us is the reason we're still here. TheAlexJonesStore.com. If you don't get our methylene blue, you're missing out. Don't get our Irish Sea Moss free bottle every order, you're missing out. 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It's an adventure to wear these. Meet my like-minded people. TheAlexJonesStore.com. All right. Got a big guest host about to take over. And then the War Room Live with Harrison Smith in 1 hour and 2 minutes right here on the Alex Jones Network, AlexJonesLive.com. 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
5: We're leading China in AI. We're the most sophisticated country in the world. And frankly, I want to keep it that way, because whoever wins AI wins. And we can put guardrails, we can do this and that, but I think you have a lot of negative forces that are bringing it up that shouldn't be bringing it up, and they're bringing up things that won't happen. But whoever wins with AI wins.
1: They're trying to build this AI god. They're trying to have one central god, one god to rule them all, and in the darkness bind them like the Ring of Mordor. But Trump says he's smart. He'll make sure it's safe. Don't worry. You're a conspiracy theorist. That's a quote. If you question it. Look at this. Trump rejects AI pauses. Obama urges Democrats to regulate it. Yeah, they want the control. So now that we've got it, I agree with Trump overall. No, the answer is don't pick winners. But you already did that by giving the top companies immunity from liability, Trump. Trump says only guardrails. That AI needs is a strong and smart president. He says he can protect us. he will decide, oh, I feel safe. He says this is a sick conspiracy going on against AI and data centers. Don't kill the golden goose. Oh, that has to get all the government money, be above the law. I don't like anything like that. But I don't want to ban it like Obama says.
6: This week, we were warned again of existential risk to the human species. Did you see it? An ancient establishment barely capable of email sleepwalks into a technological revolution while the president dismantles precautions and calls us fools for worrying.
1: Future slide as tech tumbles on fears of AI. Slow down. It's a giant bubble. Oil jumps. OpenAI CEO Sam Altman on AI. We could lose control. You mean lose control not of AI, but of you controlling AI.
7: When you mentioned cyber in the next year, something that Jim and I have heard a lot from the AI companies is there could well be a world-shaking cyber attack this year that would get people's attention. It sounds like you agree with that.
8: I think that's totally possible. Yes, I think to avoid that, it will require a tremendous amount of work.
1: Clearly, the globalists are planning a cyber attack that they claim China or Russia or some independent group or that AI by itself has launched as the reason to bring in AI controls to make sure only their centralized AI is there. Because we're not stopping the AI. That much is clear. So the answer, as I've said for 5-6 years, is decentralized AI.
9: As the digital realm increasingly merges with our physical world, the ripple effects of cyber attacks on our safety just keep on expanding at a faster pace than what we're preparing for. COVID-19 was known as an anticipated risk. So is the digital equivalent. Let's be better prepared for that one. The time is now.
1: So brace yourselves for the cyber attack to be blamed on a loose bad AI or on the Russians or Chinese or on the Easter Bunny to bring in this control. OpenAI, Anthropic issues dire cyber threat warning. AI itself is going to make bioweapons and kill you. AI itself is going to shut down the web. AI itself, not the Iranians now. No, AI. So let this board with Trump come in, and then Trump says, no, we're not going to do that. But with Trump, who knows, tomorrow he may say, okay. AI companies warn cyber attacks should surge within months as public concern grows. Oh, there's an AI fear. It's going to launch an attack any moment.
10: There's a chance we could all die. Like that is coming soon.
1: What did Peter Thiel said? He said they're going to bring in a global AI dictatorship in the name of controlling AI.
11: The way the Antichrist would take over the world is you talk about Armageddon nonstop. You talk about existential risk nonstop. And this is what you need to regulate.
1: Mike Adams hit it on the head. He said, notice how quickly the AI narrative shifted from AI will cause all diseases to be cured. AI will solve all physical and physics and math. AI will let you live forever. AI will make everything free. AI will make everybody rich. And to now, AI might kill humanity. We have to slow down. The narrative flip happened literally in one weekend, this weekend, but both things cannot be true. If AI is so great for humanity and is doing to cure all diseases and make everybody rich, why would they suddenly want to slow it down or turn it off? And it's because they want a centralized system the entire time. One ring. Put it up there on screen. One ring right there. One ring to rule them all and in the darkness bind them. Make a massive announcement right now. I mean, this is just bonker town. What it does is just... I feel 20 years younger. I'm not kidding you. Ultra methylene blue.
12: I know. Blue. I love it. This stuff works, man.
1: I just can't shut up about it, up about it, up about it, up about it. Ultra methylene blue. I mean, this is just bonker town.

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1: Welcome to the Alex Jones Show. I'm your guest host, Jay Dyer. This is the fourth hour. Last time I was on, we talked about the Rothschilds, and we did the approved biography, and I did about the first half of that. And I have another book on the history of the Rothschilds by Dr. John Coleman that I've been reading. So I want to get back into that, get into the second half of that text and all of the amazing insights and information that we have in regard to the Rothschilds' approach to basically subverting the Western world and kind of taking it over. And we now live in a Rothschilds world, as even their biographers know. They note that they were the first to really transition the world at a certain, you know, crucial time out of the feudal model to the rise of the merchant capitalist, which began in the Enlightenment and kind of came to a real fruition with the rise of this banking dynasty with Meyer Amschel Rothschild. And if you recall, it started with taking gold, taking money, money clipping, collecting coins, and then sort of finding a way to get up into the power elite circles to then become essentially guarantors to loan money to nobility and to the elite. And this ended up being hugely successful. In fact, as we noted, by the 1800s, Meyer had sent his five sons out through all throughout all of Europe to essentially become the bankers to the major European powers, and they were very successful. He understood dialectics because he would read the Talmud almost on a daily basis, meaning that he would take his liberal sons and send them to liberal countries and his conservative-minded sons and send them to more conservative countries. This would allow kind of a dialectical control between left and right, between lax and conservative principles, which is the two pillars of the dialectical Yakin and Boaz Kabbalistic idea, you could say. I don't know for sure if they were Kabbalistic. They were very immersed in the Kabbalah, I mean, in the Talmud for sure. But I wouldn't be surprised if there weren't Kabbalistic principles at work as well. One of the most interesting elements that I don't think most of us know or expect, as I highlighted before, is that really the family operated like a supra-international intelligence agency. And the more that I read this book and the other book, the more I realized this is actually what Ian Fleming is talking about. Because he was in these circles, right? He was the head of British naval psyops for a while, and then was involved in a lot of World War II operations against the fascists. And so he was around and saw this political elite class. I have biographies of Ian Fleming, and he discusses this. They discuss this very openly. And that's what informs a lot of the Bond novels. Now, if you look at somebody like Blofeld, he's certainly a caricature of a lot of different people. He's, for example, partly Aleister Crowley, but he's also a bunch of other types of villains, sort of all combined into one on record. But if we think about that in that way, then we understand that actually Spectre, the international terrorist organization, that's actually what the Rothschilds were setting up. Now, I'm not saying that they were explicitly terrorists per se. They were setting up an international organization of money lending and essentially a kind of a hedge fund, you could say, where they would look for the conflict zones or the wars or whatever. You could fund both sides of the war. You could put your money on advanced intelligence with Napoleon losing at Waterloo, et cetera. And then you could buy up as the stocks tank or rise. And this is, I guess you could say, kind of insider trading, although really it's just advanced intelligence, maybe not identical to insider trading. But another key element to this was not just erecting a kind of international or European international intelligence operation, is also working with spycraft and espionage. For example, they would sort of groom and recruit people like Benjamin Disraeli to be their aficionados, to be their sort of attachés to subvert and operate for the purpose of the family. And I didn't understand, I didn't realize that even Napoleon himself was originally funded by the Rothschilds. In fact, Napoleon, who had a Roman Catholic upbringing, and later ended up being a very poor soldier when he became a man, didn't really have much power or much prestige, but he was spotted and sort of raised up into this role of being this conquering imperial figure. And it was not until he was asked by the Rothschilds on record to really go to war against the Christian monarchies in Europe and to actually destroy Christianity because of the long

in the Talmudic mindset is essentially guilty for the actions of persecution, even though the Roman Empire persecuted Christianity and it persecuted various other groups and sects. It doesn't really matter from that vantage point. Everybody's sort of seen as a potential enemy or as an enemy, and thus necessitates a kind of an eradication strategy as we see today. But they had chosen a very adept figure, Benjamin Disraeli, to be the operator for the family in the British government originally. And it was very effective because Disraeli basically did whatever the Rothschilds wanted to get a higher status essentially for the family within the British government. And it worked. In fact, Queen Victoria didn't want any Jews or Rothschilds to be members of parliament. And they were able to succeed in getting this role by getting the Suez Canal for the Queen. So once the Suez Canal was purchased with £20 million of Rothschild money from an Egyptian Shia ruler, they were able then to secure a seat in government, both the lower house and then eventually the upper house, and then hence the term Lord. So as you see there, the book, by the way, this book ends with discussions of Guy the Rothschild, who's the figure that you see there in the famous Rothschild ball photos. And this was at a period when they wanted to update the status and the imagery of the family. So in the 1960s and 70s, they were seen kind of partying as jet set people with, you know, surrealist art. And then, of course, now fast forward, you see them with the lunatic witch Marina Abramovich underneath a statue or an image of what's supposed to be Lucifer. So, yeah, the family has, and they call themselves the family, right? Kind of like a mafia soprano styles of the family. They've had a fascinating history and a admittedly stellar rise to power within such a short span of time. But it really, again, it was because of the utilization of the techniques of long-term planning of espionage and spycraft, as well as utilizing government as a kind of private-public partnership that would eventually lead to the establishment of an international clearinghouse, an international gold standard, essentially banking empire, that to this day, this was one of the things that really surprised me. I mean, at least this book was written in the 1960s, so I don't know for sure if it's literally happening today, but every day in the city of London, the gold price is just simply set by the Rothschilds. They go in and they have a little flag that they raise up and then they let down as they have a lunch or a breakfast sitting up on a raised dais. And then they just sort of put up a little flag, and that determines the gold standard for that day or that week or whatever, which is kind of bizarre, but they act on behalf of the Bank of England, which they've been the gold brokers to the Bank of England all the way back to the 1800s, as we saw with this text. And they were billionaires and multi-billionaires even in the back in the 1800s, which is pretty fantastical if you think about it, because that's equal to most monarchy and king level wealth at the time. And they were able to achieve that coming up from a Jewish ghetto in the days of Meyer, Amschel, Rothschild. They did, however, as we said, find this figure Napoleon. And as Napoleon rose to power and was, you know, gaining prominence and winning a lot of battles, he was known as a very adept general. I think his main claim to fame was that he was very good on the battlefield. But there was this point where he realized that his backers, his financial backers, were intent on him destroying most of the Christian monarchies. And so at a certain point, he started doubting this. He had a weird story, a weird history. He also kind of was flirted with Islam for a while, and I don't think he ended up being Muslim. But he had adopted the philosophy of the revolution, the French Revolution. He'd become a kind of a Voltaire reason worshiper. But then he realized that he was actually being used, that he was being funded to participate in these wars, really for the destruction of Europe. And that was at the behest of and really was to the advantage of these wealthy, elite, oligarchical families like the Rothschilds, who wanted to destroy Christianity. And so he started to back off. He said, I don't want to do this. I'm not interested in destroying Christian civilization. And that's precisely when things did not go well for
Napoleon.

0: fact, he had a fall. And then later on, Napoleon III, we had a very similar situation. He was also funded and then defunded, I believe, by these people. And really what they could do is just simply sort of turn and fund the opposition, or they would just remove your funding. They didn't really have to do a lot of assassinations as far as we know. I mean, maybe they did, I don't know. But their main means of control was literally just monetary cutting off the spigot or buying you off. They could just come in and say, how about you work for us for more money? It's the easiest way to go about most of this stuff. And anytime, for example, there was a competitor later on as the Rothschilds in the early 20th century, early 21st century, as they became more and more prominent, still, even after some persecution and after some opposition, as we saw in the previous talk, they were actually able to secure basically any opponent's market shares by tanking the market. So in other words, if a Christian company or a Christian monarchy decided to oppose the Rothschilds, which did happen. In fact, there was quite a bit of opposition to them in Austria and in Germany throughout the early 21st century. What they would do is they would go in and buy up much of the shares of the opposition, immediately dump those shares to make it look like the company was collapsing, and then buy it up again and essentially buy them out. So they had enough wealth that they could essentially just tank other companies by buying their stock and dumping it. So kind of doing the moves that whales do with crypto, right? They were doing the same type of stuff, the same types of techniques that were very effective back at this time. But as we saw, religiously speaking, they had a intense opposition to Russian Orthodox Christianity because of events in the history of Russia and because of persecution on the part of the papacy and intense hatred towards Roman Catholicism. However, they were also adept enough to understand that the Papal States, which was a city-state, much like, or the Vatican, you could say, the Papal States, it's not really the Papal States anymore, but it used to be kind of extensive areas of land and land holdings that the papacy had. They were able to bankrupt, essentially, when the papacy was losing land to Masonic revolutionaries, to Garibaldi and others. They were able to loan massive amounts of money to the papacy in the 1830s, and then later on significant higher amounts and so forth to become the official papal treasurers or papal bankers. So now they're the bankers to the Vatican Bank, and they're the bankers to the Bank of England. And it turns out through one of their operatives, a guy named August Belmont, they were also the bankers of J.P. Morgan, you could say. It's kind of a front. Now, I didn't expect this book to go as deep as it did into some of the more conspiratorial ideas and claims. Now, remember, this is just a mainline history of the family that's approved. It's not an official biography, but it's an approved biography. Not only had they been, again, you know, sort of cultivating and creating these operatives for many, many years, many, many decades that they would send into government and other areas, they were also able to eventually create other syndicates that were intermarried into their family. So the intermarriage side of this was very, very crucial. And the men were typically expected to marry other prominent Jewish banking families and women. But the women were more liberally permitted to marry outside of Judaism and marry Roman Catholic bankers and Protestant bankers. And so that was the strategy. Eventually, by the time of Guy de Rothschild, he was considered somewhat scandalous for the family because he married a Catholic woman. The woman that you see in those pictures with the deer antlers is a Roman Catholic nobility woman. I forget her name, but I think her name's Catherine de Rothschild. So Guy was kind of an outlier, you could say, but still had all the same strategies. He remained in all of his same positions in terms of World Jewish Congress or something to the World Jewish League, something like that. He remained the head of that, even though he had married a Catholic woman. But the syndicate model is really the crucial element that I think most people would find difficult to understand. And the way that they would form the syndicates with the other banking houses, whether it's Lazard Ferré or whether it's Warburg and Schiff or whether it's Belmont and JP Morgan is, again, usually through marriages. And now it could also be other means. They might loan out money to another bank. They might buy out another bank and just let them have the same name and let them run it. Yet it ends up being a Rothschild's front. It's known in this book as the syndicate. And there was a specific time when they would call out to the other members of the syndicate to fund operations. And one of those key members, as mentioned in the text, is JP Morgan, which is relevant because there's a lot of debate and dispute. You may have forgotten, but about a year ago, I came on with Alex and we went through the whole history of changing images of man. And then I did another whole discussion with Alex on World War II and the funding of Tiny Mustache Man, Hitler in World War II. And where did that money come from when it was his early 1930s period, his rise to power? Who was behind that? Where did that money come from? And I mentioned that there's a lot of speculation and consideration that he was prodded, promoted, goaded, and allowed, right, to go into Czechoslovakia and Poland and these places and to take the loot, right? And the British government, the British power structure essentially wanted him to do that. And again, the Rothschilds were pretty predominant. They weren't totally in control of Britain, but they had a huge amount of control in the British Empire at that period. So why was this happening? And is there Rothschild support for the rise of Tiny Mustache Man? Well, not directly, but what is verified, at least from this biography, is the fact that J.P. Morgan is a member of the syndicate and worked at the behest of whatever the Rothschilds would request. And it's J.P. Morgan that is essentially at the core of the Reichsbank or the establishment of the Bank for International Settlements. So the BIS is very important for being the central bank of central banks. It's the Federal Reserve of the world, you could say, the Western world to a degree. It set up the post-World War II Bretton Woods dollar-based system, the system that we are still under. That's all out of World War II. And so that dollar system is actually created and set up by people from the OSS and the CIA, people like McKittrick, Bill Donovan, Alan Dulles. They all had a role in helping to set up this Bank for National Settlements after World War II. And that was a J.P. Morgan operation. And if it's a J.P. Morgan operation, that means it's a member of this same syndicate. So the Rothschilds didn't necessarily directly have to fund Tiny Mustache Man himself. But the syndicate that they're all a part of was involved in funding it. Similarly, in the late 1800s, there was the Russo-Japanese War, and I went to the Rothschilds archives. I might have mentioned this last time, I don't recall, but we found out of the Rothschilds archives that they had loaned to the Japanese government 20 million pounds to go to war with and to destroy the Tsar. Had nothing to do with supporting Japan. They didn't care about that. They just wanted anybody who was opposed to the Tsar to be successful and to overthrow the Tsar. Now, that took a little bit longer before eventually money again from other banking houses that were part of the syndicate, Warburg and Schiff, right, as well as the Rockefellers and other industrial interests, they funded the Bolshevik Revolution that eventually did get rid of the Tsar and institute the Bolshevik massacres and persecutions. So, again, it's if you understand that it's a kind of vindictive revenge scenario that's motivated ultimately by kind of a rabbinic philosophy, obviously, then you understand why this is such a powerful, important part of history and why it's not conspiracy theory if you read their actual biographies. We saw as well that most of the Middle Eastern conflicts and problems have a large amount of blame, you could say, that you could place on the Edmund, the Rothschild, and others for eventually conceding to the desires of the political Zionists. Initially, he was not on board with everything that they wanted to do. He was pressured by Moses Hess, Chaim Weizmann, Theodor Herzl, and others to begin to purchase land in the Middle East so that Jews could have a pilgrimage site. Initially, was his plan, but eventually they wanted more of a political home for the Jews, which the odd part was that this was discussed to be all over the place. They discussed Australia. They discussed Austria. They discussed New Zealand, even places in Latin and South America, Brazil, other places like that were discussed. And by the way, the Rothschilds have tremendous amounts of money and investments in Brazil. And that's why you can see, I think, even to this day, a good degree of Jewish influence and Israeli presence, even in Brazil, probably dating back to a lot of the Rothschild purchases in the late 1800s, early 1900s, as we discussed. And so the question then is, what will we do in the Middle East if we set up this kind of powder keg as the homeland for Jews? And that's exactly why it was chosen. It was chosen, number one, because the assumption would be that, well, there's a lot of pros. Jews would be on the side of the West in some sort of a conflict with Eurasia. It could be a kind of a geopolitical base and outpost for the Atlanticist power block establishment. It could be a powder keg that you could always use as an excuse to police the region. The British Empire had all kinds of motivations as to why they wanted the nation state of Israel to be set up in what was known as Palestine. It was called the Palestine Project. People would say that that's not true or it doesn't exist. It's literally in that's the Rothschild's title for it. They named it the Palestine Project. So that's complete nonsense when people say that. But that's why the nation state of Israel exists. It exists as this essentially kind of creation of the Rothschilds and the British Empire. And then, of course, as you all know, certain gangs, Haganah, the Stern Gang, Irgun, right, they eventually overthrow, through the bombing of the King David Hotel, British imperial control. And then after World War II, via Tiny Mustache Man, they get the justification to be accepted by the United Nations as a nation state in 1948. Don't go anywhere. We'll be back with the rest of the Rothschild.
1: My fellow patriots, the first thing the globalists and the leftists do when they want to silence you is go after your merchant accounts, go after your business payment systems. It's that simple. They try to cut off your ability to even receive money or make payments. It's globalist siege. It's globalist economic warfare. It's a globalist blockade, an embargo, sanctions against American populist patriots. For everyone that's been watching and listening to me for years, you've seen the attacks. You've seen the deplatforming. You've seen the court battles, the news articles, the demonization, the bogus default judgments. We even have FBI and CIA operatives on hidden camera talking about how their entire goal was to take me out of the knees by knocking out my ability to accept payments. And that model they used on me, they admit, is for all of you.
2: Alex Jones.
3: Yeah, so we were after him.
2: So with Alex Jones.
4: And the goal with him was what, just to bankrupt him?
3: Pretty much.
1: Well, because of First United Payments and your support, they failed. And they failed because I had a processor with a backbone who loves America and believes in the free market. One who stands up for American justice and who didn't back down when they received threatening messages and pressure from other major institutions. If you are a conservative business owner, Google is watching you. Meta, Facebook is watching you. Amazon, all of the major big tech is watching you. If you think for one second that they are not orchestrating and coordinating their efforts behind the scenes to take you offline and out of business and render you harmless to the system and the machine, you are wrong. The question is not if, it's when Stripe, Shopify, PayPal, Square, they're all part of the same big tech machine. Consolidation, vertical integration, that is the goal of the BlackRock globalist system. Because once there's only one central system, they can bring in the universal credit score. This is the key to their entire panopticonic takeover plan, in their own words. The head of BlackRock, Larry Fink, was very clear. Once they have the system in place and they're close, they are going to shut down everybody that isn't part of their system, even people that aren't political. This is about total control. 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That's 877-899-1313. The tyrants are counting on us not to innovate. They're counting on us not to migrate to institutions and organizations that are pro-human just like us. This isn't some new company. I've been using them for almost a decade. They're already taking care of most of the patriots. 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These guys are patriots, and they're in our corner. 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And First United Payments is the tip of the spear. 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
0: Welcome back to the Alex Jones Show. I'm your guest host, Jay Dyer of Jay's Analysis. I want to remind you that if you go to my website, you can get signed copies of Esoteric Hollywood 1, 2, and 3. The third one just came out this year. There's also a new merch store at the website as well, so check out a lot of that sweet merch. Also, go to the Alex Jones store and get all of those great products for Alex Jones Live to continue its crucial work. We mentioned that there was a period when Hitler persecuted and went after the Rothschilds. He arrested some of the Rothschilds in Austria and put some of the men in prison for a little while, but other than looting of some of the wealth and looting of some of the arts that they had collected, they had a vast collection of very famous, valuable pieces of art and so forth. Not much really came out of this arrest and persecution. In fact, Germany is still to this day paying some of these reparations for these periods of persecution. So you could say that even if Hitler was initially supported by the Rothschild money, and maybe he turned on some of them and legitimately wanted to oppose the family, or perhaps this was not really that much of an action. He just put some of them in prison for a little while, and they eventually got out. It wasn't a huge deal. They didn't stay in prison very long. So maybe it was a dog and pony show, or perhaps this was just one element of the family, right? I mean, there's many branches of the Rothschild family. So Hitler arresting and persecuting one of the branches in Austria doesn't really mean that the Paris branch or the Bank of England, right, that it's not really affecting them. In fact, it appears that the family wanted World War II, at least for investing purposes. Many of them were supposedly for peace, at least pacifist in an exterior sense in terms of public purview, but really they probably wanted war, would be my guess, because they have had a tendency to make significant amounts of money over the years through intelligence and advanced intelligence based around where to put your money before and after war, right? Funding the rise of the war machine, or then afterwards funding and purchasing, you know, cheap land or purchasing, you know, industries or building up countries that have previously been bombed. But regardless, not much came of the arrest of the Rothschilds other than the attempt by Hitler to nationalize some of the artworks. So after the war, after Hitler had lost, there was actually a hidden room in a giant castle where someone found a cipher that led to figuring out where they had buried a lot of this hidden Rothschild artwork. So it's kind of actually Indiana Jones level stuff there. But really, again, nothing much came of it. If the family might have lost they might have lost one palace, and then I think they had a zoo attached to the palace, so they might have lost their little zoo they had. But that's about it. And they didn't seem to be tremendously affected by the events of World War II. And they were able, after World War II, with the help of Winston Churchill and others, to purchase massive amounts of land in Canada. In fact, one of the largest land deals that had ever happened was organized. 50,000 square miles in Canada purchased by the Rothschilds, that they could then tap into for the purpose of lumber, power, and mineral resources. And Winston Churchill, who was a very close friend of the family, he had money in their bank, et cetera, said this was a grand British imperial concept. So not, again, the things the Rothschilds are doing is essentially equated to the British Empire. They were owners and operators of the Royal Mint Refinery and gold agent to the Bank of England. Bankers extraordinaire. This is, again, even after World War II. So, again, we have to keep in mind that it's really secret in terms of what their actual wealth is. We don't know what their holdings and their wealth actually is, much like the Vatican or something like that, because a lot of this banking is kept and held in secret. Obviously, if they have, you know, giant palaces all throughout Europe, it's significant. We know they were some of the wealthiest men in the 1800s. It is believed that Louis de Rothschild was the richest man in, I think, Germany in the early 1900s. So just immense amounts of wealth that, again, we can't even really calculate it. And they continue that secrecy pact of wealth all the way up until recent times. Now, this book ends in 1962, so it's difficult to say exactly, you know, what's happened since the 1960s. But they were able to, again, do a lot of projects in Israel as well, even into the 1900s, into 1950s and 60s, through most of their Israel projects. So they would build basically entire pipelines, villas, hotels, gardens, et cetera, throughout, not just Israel, but even in Brazil. This was the thing that surprised me, was from the headquarters, one of the Rothschilds, the Baron in France, would run the Compagnie Financière, a worldwide organization to build villas, hotels, and pipelines, not just in Israel, but also in Brazil. So they had immense reach, like an octopus. In fact, the author of the book even described it like an octopus with its tentacles everywhere. When they lost their private zoo, when Hitler had taken over, one of the things that was discovered was that they had an underground tunnel, which I thought was interesting, for supposedly for the chefs and for the food to be, you know, moved around the house. But who knows what you might use an underground tunnel for. A lot of people also, I think, at the time of World War II and afterwards, and before, like, they think of certain figures like de Gaulle, for example, as kind of a centrist, democratic populist figure. He wasn't really a socialist, but he wasn't a right winger per se. And a lot of people think of de Gaulle as kind of a hero figure. But what surprised me, what actually doesn't surprise me, was that his right hand advisor was a guy named Pompidou. And Pompidou was a Rothschild's operative. General de Gaulle had used Georges Pompidou, but he was Guy de Rothschild's right-hand man and the key financial advisor to de Gaulle. So even these figures that rise up that you think might be anti-establishment or whatever, like, again, they almost always have these Rothschild's operatives in the background. Right after the beginning of World War II, when persecution of Jews had occurred, one of the Rothschilds wrote a letter. This is how much power they had, to the Pope at the time. And so they, in 1938, one of the Rothschilds wrote a letter to Pope Pius XI, fiercely urging him to protest against the Nazi persecution of the Jews. And he wrote the letter in Latin to, I guess, to impress the Pope. The Pope immediately answered, also in Latin, and immediately complied with the Pope's request. And that encyclical is known as Mit Brennender Sorge, and it's the papal encyclical that condemns the Nazi ideology. No, I'm not pro-Nazi. I'm just pointing out that that's the power that they had, is that they could essentially write a letter to the Pope and he would immediately do what they said to do. I mean, maybe not in every single case, but at least in regard to this instance, because they were the papal bankers. The papacy owed quite a bit of money, I'm sure, to the family. So that's the power that they have, even in this, you know, right before World War II. A period when Britain was not doing that well. Britain had, after World War I, begun to be bankrupt. And so, lo and behold, here comes the family to swoop in with a war and perhaps to make money off of a war. As the book progresses, I was surprised to see the admission that they have a private bank in England that only certain friends have money in. And one of those friends of the family was Sir Winston Churchill. And Sir Winston has long been speculated to be perhaps a Rothschild's operative. In fact, some people think that he might have even early on kind of been kind of like a Napoleon type of figure, like raised into a position, sort of groomed into that position. And there's been some speculation that he might have also been sexually compromised. I don't know if that's proven. There's a couple books that discuss this possibility. Because essentially he owed money to the Rothschilds and they bailed him out. And then thus he became a friend of the family. And there's interesting pieces of evidence to suggest that Lord Victor Rothschild had been involved in operations similar to what Robert Maxwell would do. As you guys know, Robert Maxwell is sort of the Western intelligence slash Mossad person who tried to play both sides in the Cold War. Sell secrets to the Soviets, as well as engaging in Western espionage and being kind of put at the head of this giant cutout where he was running a publishing empire, Maxwell Publishing. If you guys remember, we did Changing Images of Man. That's actually published by Robert Maxwell. But Maxwell was really adept at creating and training Ghislaine in these honey trap sex operations. And as we know, that involves underage people. That's who then brings Jeffrey Epstein in and trains him. So you understand that Epstein himself in his emails says, I work as a representative of the Rothschilds. That's what this network is. That's what they're operating. That's what they do. But it doesn't begin with Robert. It actually, some people allege, goes back prior to Robert. Who taught and groomed Robert? Well, that's the Rothschilds in England. That's Victor Rothschild and others, it would appear. So there's some speculation that the Cambridge spy ring that you probably all heard of with McLean and Burgess and Blunt and these figures that were double agents and ended up defecting to the Soviet Union. There's interesting information that's come out over time that maybe that was actually a larger spy ring and it wasn't just gay guys. This was actually a young boy type of thing, right? And it was much broader than five guys and one unknown guy or whatever, right? The fifth man that they made the Gary Oldman movie, Tinker, Tailor, Soldier, Spy. That's a Le Carre book about the Cambridge spy ring. But all of those guys were homosexuals and they were all compromised. And that's partly why they fled eventually, most of them, to the Soviet Union. Kim Philby famously as well, probably the most famous of that group. But it's also possible that it was a broader entrapment operation and that Lord Victor Rothschild was involved in that because he perhaps appears to have played both sides in the Cold War, much like his student Robert Maxwell had played both sides in the Cold War. And so if you can compromise people, and that's this element which we didn't really see before with certainty, right? We didn't see a lot of sexual compromise per se in the 1800s of the Rothschilds. It could have been there, and it's just not recorded in the bios, or, you know, we just didn't know about that at the time. But by the time we get up into the Cold War with Lord Victor and then the sort of bringing in of Maxwell into this operation, we can definitely add on that sort of blackmail, black market operation side of things that characterizes the Epstein scandal. Probably the biggest scandal of our time is Jeffrey Epstein. Maybe that in 9/11. And with Epstein and with that scandal, we can see what amounts to the octopus control network of this sort of secret society specter model really kind of being shown in the open. Remember in a lot of those emails, you would see Epstein saying, for example, I've got to go to Ukraine. We're about to have, you know, I got to go consult with Zelensky. Zelensky's asking for Epstein to come consult with him. In other words, Zelensky is asking for a Rothschild consultation and help. When Zelensky comes to power, it's not too long into the war when he says, BlackRock, come to Ukraine, right? So he's essentially doing these operations to take over for and on behalf of the money power, and power is benefiting based on advanced intelligence. That's what one of the key roles that Epstein played was as a networker and as an intelligence kind of operative, sort of, for the family, right? In other words, I'm saying Epstein is kind of more of a Robert Maxwell, Benjamin Disraeli type of operative, the one of these people that they bring in and kind of groom. And there's other examples and speculations about figures who also fit this bill. For example, the famous British Jewish spy, Sidney Reilly. There is a lot of information that suggests that he was also one of these. You can get into old biographies of British spies that discuss this possibility. But the most interesting is the Rakovsky interrogation, which could be fictitious. We don't exactly know. I've covered it here, I think, on the Fourth Hour before. But this was the Bulgarian socialist president, Christian Rakovsky, was being interrogated by the NKVD, by a guy named Gabriel. Now, we know that he was arrested and interrogated because I have a book of a giant book of actual just Soviet interrogations. But there's another document that's known as the Rakovsky interrogation or Red Symphony, and it alleges that because he was a Trotskyite and being persecuted by the NKVD, which was, you know, Stalin's secret police, that he was actually working at the behest of certain Western banking powers. And this is very shocking to his NKVD operative who is interrogating him. And he says, how could you be a socialist communist and be working for big capital? And he says, well, I'm an agent, much like Disraeli and much like Sidney Reilly, for this family that is international, transnational. That's who I work for. And he says, you don't understand that because you think that communism is Stalinism. And he's like, that's bourgeois. He's like, real communism, Marxism is Lenin Trotsky, right? Which is pure, you know, ongoing, continual destruction and revolution. And if you remember, Stalin had a policy of sort of putting the brakes on some of the Bolshevik policies because they were destroying all of Russia. They had a whole generation of, you know, guys that grew up with single moms because Alexander Kollontai had promoted open relationships and sort of open sexuality. That led to a disastrous crime gangs everywhere all throughout Russia. You had the promotion of abortion and homosexuality. And so Stalin, not because of any religious reasons or because of virtue, but just for pragmatic reasons, said, okay, we're going to destroy everything if all these Bolshevik policies continue. So we're going to put a hold on some of that. That's why the Communist Party under Stalin was anti-homosexual. This was also a means of exploit on the part of the West, where the CIA during the Cold War was then pushing gay rights as a way to fight the Cold War. And this is why, for example, you saw recently Gloria Steinem, who passed away. She was one of these Western CIA operatives who is hyper-individualistic and was recruited into being a face of liberalism that the CIA could co-opt and utilize to steer the feminist movement towards Western designs in the Cold War. But you'll notice it's the same leftist. It's just, do you want an individual leftism with Gloria Steinem and Timothy Leary, or do you want a collective leftism with Stalin and Stalinism? So it's a false option. It's a false dialectic because neither of these positions gets us anywhere other than furthering the dialectic and the revolution in the long run. And that's what Rakovsky tells to his interrogator. He says, you're part of a long dialectical process that is ultimately about the destruction of Christian civilization and the emergence of socialism, Marxism, Tel Avivism, like at the, you know, some of these people have different ideas. Moses Hess thinks it'll be a, you know, Jewish centric socialist world order. He's the father of utopian socialism. Later people like Rakovsky, who knows what they think. He thinks that there'll basically be a bloodbath and then the world will be free. A lot of the real committed Trotskyites and Leninite followers believe that you would have to have this sort of cleansing of millions and millions of people and perhaps billions. And that's why in Dostoevsky's Demons, he predicts before the Bolshevik Revolution, because he was in those socialist circles before he had his own personal conversion experience. Dostoevsky thought maybe socialism's right. You can see a lot of parallels between Dostoevsky, by the way, and Eric Blair or Winston Smith. And I always appreciate that over the years, Alex has always done these really good, you know, references back to the vast insights and writings from
7: faith. I believe in God. As God would have it, my wife and I ended up becoming friends with,
0: as Alex has pointed out many, many times. By the way, this isn't just in the fiction. It's in his other nonfiction letters, right? He says, actually, these people are insane. It's a false dialectic. They're insane. It's a false dialectic. 1984 shows you that Emmanuel Goldstein's fake opposition is actually run by O'Brien. And so it's a controlled opposition. And so likewise, you have with these big conflicts with socialism and communism and so forth, and even fascism to a degree, a controlled opposition where they're funded, allowed to do certain levels of war and destruction, and then the system comes in and rebuilds, and the system marches on. And so what's the end goal of all this? Well, different players certainly have their own personal goals and motivations. For example, some of these writers want to see an Israeli-centric version of the global technocracy. You know, you think about like an Alex Karp, or you think about Moses Hess or somebody like that, or even a Netanyahu. Like, these figures obviously have an Israeli-centric version of a global technocracy. I recently did a lengthy series of highly produced podcasts with a guy named Pavel Shalin. Pavel is the Jonathan Pageau of Russia. He's one of the more popular, maybe the most popular Russian language channel on YouTube, and he's an Orthodox political theorist. And so we've filmed 11 episodes of a show. And he highlighted this very point that what we're seeing is a technocracy, a move towards technocracy, but different flavors of that technocracy, right? So you might have some that are more Israeli-centric. You might have others like, say, a Brzezinski that really care about Israel, but still 100% a technocrat. Jeffrey Epstein was a technocrat. And so the Rothschild ethos itself is 100% technocracy. Not accidental that the Ukraine, which is a very central point, I think, to this Rothschild operation via the Epstein-Zelensky emails, that's not just an old Khazar sort of vendetta against Russia. It's also important for geostrategic locations, not just minerals and all that with the breadbasket, but also because of technocracy. That was one of the major future smart city areas was Kiev. And so the technocracy and who will run it, whether it's the Silicon Valley crazy people, or whether it's the Rothschilds, or whether it's the pure socialist atheist technocrats, they're all, or even the Vatican having a seat at the table with their Gaudium et Spes Vatican II Fabian socialism document. They're all sort of fighting for control of the technocratic one world order. And you can see this in the specter and espionage side of the history of the Rothschilds.
8: Make a massive announcement right now. I mean, this is just bonker town. What it does is just... I feel 20 years younger. I'm not kidding you. Ultra Methylene Blue. Blue.
9: I know. I love it. This stuff works, man.
8: I just can't shut up about it. Up about it. Up about it. Up about it. Ultra Methylene Blue. Blue. Blue. Blue. I mean, this is just bonker town.

0: 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It is just beyond spectacular. I am the father of the 9/11 truth movement. Myself and my team, my family went through hell to get the truth out so that they outstage more stuff like this. And if we don't continue to expose false flags, the bad guys will do this again. Right now is the perfect time to get us into complete and total war using a false flag. 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Boy, a new 9/11 would be great. They could do one and blame Russia. This is such a dangerous situation. 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Get the limited edition. 9/11 was an inside job. 25 years of lies for the victims and for the American people that are victims in the world of all the wars, of the police state, of the TSA garbage. We've got to continue to expose this. And I'm going to tell all the apologists now, because the order's obviously gone out to the Israeli folks and others.
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3: From the Leave It to Beaver black and white TV show, one of the biggest, most watched television shows in the history of television. And so, as young kids, you develop a very close relationship with these people that you see on TV, on TV series. You develop a very real relationship, even though you never meet them or see them. And it's a phenomenal thing. And so my wife was doing a professional dinner theater in a Midwestern state. But it was a classy, whatever they call it, 5-course dinner, very high level place, and you would be served a luxury meal and elegant accommodations, and then you would watch a first class upbeat play or dinner theater. And this company opened up a number of dinner theaters across the United States. So my wife was cast in the lead of a play. I don't even remember the name of the play, and the Beaver, grown up, his real name slips my mind right now. Jerry Mathers is the real name for the Beaver. So Jerry Mathers played the male lead, and my wife played the female lead in this dinner theater comedy. So we got to hang out with Jerry Mathers, the Beaver, and we would invite him over to our house, and we would hang out, we'd laugh and stuff. I led him to the Lord. He was very open. It wasn't a struggle. And I don't capitalize on people. I lead a lot of famous and once famous and just ordinary people. I lead them to the Lord, but I don't capitalize on it. I don't usually talk about it. I'm talking about this, but we're talking about like 30 years ago, for crying out loud. So within the context of being friends with Jerry Mather, the Beaver, and that's like a hallucinatory experience, because all of a sudden you're talking and laughing and hanging out with a unreal childhood friend, a mythological childhood friend that everybody knew back then as the Beaver. And it's like really bizarre because on one hand, it's a totally imaginary relationship. You're seeing somebody on a black and white TV year after year, and you spend endless hours living in a fantasy world with the Beaver and his family. And then, you know, the decades roll by, and the next thing you know, you're married. I'm talking about myself. The next thing you know, you're married, and you're in a play being produced by a dinner theater in some Midwestern state, or I should say Rocky Mountain state. And I grew up in New York City, so it was a long way from home. And then you run, then the person that your wife is going to be starring opposite in a dinner theater play is Jerry Mathers, the Beaver. And so when you're talking to him as the real life Beaver, who's an actor in a dinner theater play that your wife is starring in also, it's a very hallucinatory experience, because you keep thinking, you got to pinch yourself. Are you really talking to the Beaver? It's not that you're enamored with the Beaver. It's just that it's like going back in time or something. It's a very unusual experience. In any case, out of the context of friendship and laughing and stuff, you know, in the context of friendship and laughing and things like that, and him hanging out with us, you get to know the Beaver, not as a childhood star, but just as a regular person. So it was in that context, I talked to him about God, the love of God, Jesus Christ for him. And I asked him, after talking quite a while with him over a number of occasions, I asked him if he'd like to accept Jesus Christ into his life as his Lord and Savior, which he prayed that prayer with me. And normally I don't talk about those things because, like I said, I don't like to merchandise or capitalize on people. And the only reason I'm bringing it up now is, like I said, this happened 30 years ago, so it's not like I'm the audience of the Paul McGuire Report will hear it. I'm not trying to capitalize on it or anything even remotely like that. So that show represented a time in America that was very monumental. Remember in the show, and it seems very odd today, but in that show, the Leave It to Beaver show and other black and white hit TV shows of that time period, the Beaver's father and mother in their family bedroom where the parents slept, Beaver's mother and father slept in separate beds, and their separate beds were separated by, you know, some kind of dresser piece of furniture. Now, that was a time when the studios and the television producers and the networks bent over backwards to not even remotely be offensive to the audience's Christian values. Back then, Christian values were respected. And now things have totally changed. I mean, I don't need to go into the explicit content that has become the norm. That's how far we've come from Leave It to Beaver. Now, on the other hand, it is a little odd to depict the married couple as not sleeping in the same bed together, as if it was sinful for a married couple to be sleeping in the same bed together. It certainly is not. I mean, read the book of Ephesians about marriage. Read about the marriage supper of the Lamb in Revelation. Read about all the accounts of marriage and the spiritual meaning of marriage throughout, from the Old Testament to the New Testament. And a central part of that is that God sanctifies the relationship between a man and a woman in marriage. That's why it's called holy matrimony, or the covenant of marriage. And they enter into a marriage covenant. They become one, spiritually and physically. And that is blessed. That, I hate to use the word institution, because institution, it sounds like something very cold and non-human. I think that's a terrible adjective, a terrible definition for the relationship or the covenant of marriage. I think it demeans it to call it an institution. But it is a covenant relationship. It's a special relationship for God, which he honors. So, and God blesses marriage. You read the book of Ephesians and you read about how God blesses the marriage relationship between a husband and a wife. And so it is certainly to be expected and biblical and totally pure, by the way, for the married couple to sleep in the same bed together. That is sanctified. It's pure. There's nothing wrong about that. Nor is there anything wrong about physical intimacy. That's part of marriage. That's how you be fruitful and multiply. Now, having said that, we don't necessarily need to see, like we see today, a constant parade of pornographic or semi-pornographic images. I mean, it's completely ripped apart our nation's social structure. And that constant bombardment of explicit imagery degrades the marriage relationship. So, when it comes to the married couple sleeping in the same bed, that should have been shown that they slept in the same bed, because that's God's viewpoint of marriage. And then, of course, it's not necessary. In fact, it's an intrusion to force explicit or revealing content, because it should be marriage as a covenant relationship should be respected. And in respecting marriage, you don't involve yourself in physical intimacy of marriage before the television cameras and before the whole world that's watching. It's unnecessary, and then it degrades itself. It cheapens it. Okay, so. But that shows you the moral climate of the time. The studio producers of television and film understood the American culture in the 50s and the 60s. And even though they worshiped the dollar, they did not want to offend the spiritual, moral, and religious beliefs of their audiences. And so they towed the line morally, and they even went overboard, and that's why they decided not to show Leave It to Beaver's father and mother in the bed together. Because the studios that were totally secular went overboard to show respect for the religious and Christian and moral values of the American audience. But you know what happened. We had, in the latter part, the beginning and the middle part of the 1960s, we have the full-blown sexual revolution. So we have a strong respect for marriage and traditional moral values. And then marriage, due to the permissiveness, it doesn't have to be this way, but often when we read in the Bible, when God allows a culture, a tribe, or a nation to prosper economically, as America did, that opens the door potentially for a permissiveness. And that's what happened in America. So you have economic prosperity, and then you have this encroaching permissiveness where that ignites a rejection of traditional moral values. It ignites a sexual revolution where the slogans of this new sexual revolution are things like free sex, make love, not war. You know, the Beatles song, Why Don't We Do It in the Road? And it's just in-your-face promotion of a promiscuous sexual lifestyle, which infects, yes, that's my word, infects the feminist movement, the women's movement, it infects the culture, then it infects the media, film and television and music, it infects every aspect of our society. So by the time we're clocking out of the 1960s, America and several new generations of Americans, such as myself and maybe you or different generations in that general time period, were very impacted by the sexual revolution. In other words, when I first was a little boy growing up in New York City, I was the only kid whose family divorced. My parents divorced, and that was like the only divorce in a huge section of New York City. Nobody, it was never even heard of. Nobody got a divorce. Whether they had a good marriage or a bad marriage, they hung in there. My father back then, this was very unusual. The laws were so strict about blocking divorce that my father had to fly to Mexico to divorce my mother. And when they got the divorce, it was shocking. And I was very embarrassed as a young boy because I was the only kid who came from a broken home. I mean, it was unheard of. But in less than 5 years after my parents got a divorce, I began to see this divorce culture and my friends' mothers and fathers increasingly getting divorces. So what was once unheard of now became a new wave of a new kind of marriage commitment, which was kind of open-ended. And then simultaneously with that, and this is what most people don't realize, and this is what I'm trying to inform people of for decade after decade now. This sexual revolution, they called it the new morality, and that's exactly what it was. The new morality, and what Christians said back then, the new morality is the same thing as the old immorality, which is absolutely true. The new morality was simply a rebellion from God's commandments. And the new morality was the same thing as the old immorality. And things like thou shalt not commit adultery, or thou shalt not lust after thy neighbor's wife or husband or whatever. All of those commandments from God were torn apart and rejected in the new morality. But this was seeded into the consciousness of numerous generations of Americans through the public educational system, through the media, through television, through feature films, through different pop music, rock music, all kinds of music, through novels. The big-time novelists and writers of the 40s, 50s, 60s, 70s, and so on, the big ones like Henry Miller, who was known as an intellectual artist as well as author. His books, which my friend challenged me to read in college, which I did. It was amazing when I read Henry Miller's books. he was on this, like, even then I wasn't a Christian, but it was like, it was obvious to me as a non-Christian reading Henry Miller's books. And Henry Miller had several of his novels

write in such a style that he would do everything he could to demean, to mock, to come against, like in terms of an Antichrist spirit, to come against the biblical God. When you see, or if you visit Henry Miller's small writer's cabin, which is tucked away in the redwood forest off the cliffs of California, where all the redwoods are, and then the Esalen Institute, a kind of mind psychological transformational institute where Huxley lectured, Timothy Leary lectured, etc. And then on the other side of the road, up into the redwood forest area of this unique and secluded place, Henry Miller, his writer's cabin where he lived, has been preserved by the Historical Society. And so when I traveled through it as a writer myself, I wanted to visit Henry Miller's writer's cabin in the redwood forest in Big Sur, California. All of this is located on the cliffs of the Pacific Ocean in a exclusive location known as Big Sur, California. And so when you go into his writer's cabin, the first thing you see, and I'm not trying to be titillating here or suggestive, and I'm not sure whether this is appropriate for young children, so I'm giving you kind of a minor heads up. I'll talk about it for like maybe 3 minutes max, okay? So I'm going to count to five. It's going to be a quick heads up, but it may not be appropriate. No, it probably isn't appropriate for young children. So to the count of five. 1, 2, 3, 4, 5. You walk into the writer's cabin, and there's a metallic statue. And I suppose Henry Miller carved out the statue because he was an artist in photography, an artist in painting and watercolors, an artist in writing and poetry, and also a writing to whatever degree in sculpture. So there's a sculpture of a naked woman. So when you're walking through the door, remember this is an Historical Society funded writer's cabin. So there's pamphlets outside of the house that the walkways to the house are labeled, and people who are interested in historically famous writers will visit this place, like I did. So the minute you step through the front door of Henry Miller's writer's cabin, there's no other way to say it, but you are confronted with a life-size, like bronze-type, dark bronze-type statue of a fully naked woman's posterior and the backside of the female anatomy from, I'm not trying to be prurient here, the backside of the female anatomy from the point of view of a woman on all fours. So it's a very graphic, and I mean, you don't expect to see that type of imagery. You don't expect to see it placed at the front door. I mean, it's not like you choose to see it or not. You can't not see it because it's blocking the, once you cross through the doorway of the writer's cabin, the statue is placed in such a way, in such a height, that it demands that you confront it. And there's no metaphor or double meaning in that. So then you see his books, his articles, pictures about his life, and all the stuff that you would expect to see in a historical monument, house, writer's cabin. But you see, that statue represented the typical Henry Miller style. That's why during his lifetime, he had multiple court cases before the Supreme Court of the United States of America on obscenity charges, because they were trying to arrest him and make him serve jail for obscenity charges, the obscenity being what he wrote in his novels. Now, generally speaking, I'm not for, as much as I wouldn't necessarily agree with Henry Miller's choice of art forms, whether you like it or not, it is in the category of an art form. You and I may have a Christian or biblical worldview where those visuals would be considered pornographic to one degree or another. But in today's culture, it would be in the category of an art form, even though you and I would not necessarily agree with that. But you see, our society has gone through such turbulence in the areas of morality that even as explicit as that statue is, it's a drop in the bucket compared to the avalanche

0: video, audio, photographs, television, that is totally, you know, quadruple X hardcore pornographic, that basically is like a tsunami on our culture. And Henry Miller's visual art form, when contrasted with the classes that very young children in school are now required to take, beginning in first grade, our youngest children, and when I hear people deny this, you don't know what you're talking about, you haven't done your homework, and you're looking for an excuse not to get involved, because it is proven that what I'm telling you is a documented fact. And the documented fact is that in the category of quadruple X hardcore pornography is being shown to your children beginning in grade school, they hold nothing back. And not only that, the teachers and the school systems actually promote, they actually sell this concept of your sexual rights. And so the children are targeted to be exposed to stuff that is, like, in previous generations would have been considered blatantly obscene materials. And they are encouraged and taught how to actually engage in a wide spectrum of all kinds of out there sexual activities. They're encouraged to participate and try to see if they like it. Your children are encouraged to engage in all kinds of very extremely, you can't get more graphic than what's being shown to your children, all kinds of sexual activities. They're encouraged to try it and experiment with it. And they're put down. They have little expressions to put down your children if they won't try what they're being encouraged to do through the school courses on sexuality. So everything under the sun that you could possibly imagine, or anything that you've possibly heard of, with the exception of actually killing somebody in a sexual act, is, as long as it doesn't hurt or harm somebody, it's encouraged aggressively by the school systems in the sexual education curriculums that begin in first grade or younger. So they're taught how to use their internet, their iPhone, their cell phone, their computers, to look at hardcore porn, instructions on how to, there's setups between the hardcore porn sites and the school systems. So with just one click of a mouse, your child can enter the most explicit sexual world ever imaginable. Now, I'm not embellishing that at all. Okay, so when you're comparing Henry Miller's work with the level of hypersexuality, which is attempting to take over our nation, Henry Miller's work, in contrast with what your children are seeing in the school system, is like what used to be called Sunday school material. Now, this is you need to understand that this aggressive push is part of a global push, a global initiative, a global program taken up by and funded by all kinds of heavy-duty globalist agencies like CICAS. It's an acronym for a globalist agency. The World Health Organization from the UN, the WHO, which Aldous Huxley's brother, Julian Huxley, the first transhumanist, started. And the World Health Organization, the WHO, and other UN-style globalist organizations are responsible for things like Constantine. And they have they have certain laws that they must abide by, the United Nations and the World Health Organization, et cetera, et cetera. And one is, they, just like we have our freedoms, like freedom of the press, freedom of religion, et cetera, and we have the right to bear arms and all these rights given to us by our Constitution. Well, the European Union Constitution, as well as the United Nations Constitutions, guarantee to every person on planet Earth I forgot their exact expression, but essentially it means every person on planet Earth, according to the UN, is guaranteed the full rights to their sexuality. That means in terms of priorities, the UN guarantees on a global level the right, the total global United Nations legal right for every person on planet Earth to fully express their sexuality, no matter what that sexuality entails or is, as long as it doesn't involve killing somebody. And this is, you know, it's easy to just dismiss this, but they're very, very serious about this. So when the UN is teaching young children in school systems through organizations like the World Health Organization, etc., and all these globalist agencies, which have been given billions, hundreds of billions of dollars to further promote this global sexual revolution. The global sexual revolution entails the most aggressive, the most highly financed sexual movement in the history of mankind, where every sexual behavior and every sexual fantasy under the sun is super aggressively promoted. And in fact, hypersexuality is indoctrinated into the hearts and minds of billions of children on planet Earth, even at this very moment as we speak. That's how highly organized this kind of stuff is. And so you have to remember that back in the 1940s, and I think it goes back to the 1930s and even before then, it goes back to the 1920s. I don't know when Henry Miller took off, but he was around a long time and wrote lots of novels because he set up shop in Paris, France, because of its liberal sexual social ideas. And while he was hanging out with prostitutes and taking drugs and drinking and partying and stuff, immersed in that anything goes culture, he wrote his anti-Christian style novels. And then he got involved in a number of people sued him for obscenity in his novels. And the trials at the Supreme Court were world famous trials. I believe he won the cases, all of them, eventually. So eventually the Supreme Court sided with the opinion that his work was art and not pornography. So what many people don't understand is that this movement, this sexual movement, this sexual evangelism, if you want to call it that, because that's what it is, just like Christians attempt to evangelize and win young people to Jesus Christ as their Lord and Savior and impart a biblical worldview in their lives, just as Christians endeavor to do that, the agents of the new humanist order, the new humanist global order, the people behind that, they have targeted young people, and they've targeted especially Christian young people, for total conversion, total indoctrination in a totally secular, totally humanist, anything goes sexual worldview, where there is the total rejection of traditional morality, the total rejection of Christian morality, and the total rejection of anything that would in any form act as a barrier to any given individual's UN right to total full sexual satisfaction. Now, I can see some people saying, well, people should have the right to sexual satisfaction. I don't have a problem with somebody having a right to sexual satisfaction. But our problem in America and the world at this moment, our problem for a long time has not been caused by the deprivation of people from being able to be sexually satisfied. Our problems in America and the world right now, which have reached the boiling point, and it's the exposure of the whole thing through the Epstein files, and when we know what was allegedly going on with Epstein and these billionaires and super millionaires and movie stars and movers and shakers and Epstein Island and what they did to the children sexually with their blood in terms of cannibalism and on and on and on. This is documented material. It's very clear that our major problem in the world and in America is not coming from people not having the option to express themselves sexually. That's not our problem, not even remotely. In fact, the opposite is what our problem is all about. Our problem is because we have created a new kind of society which has absolutely no restrictions, which tears apart any moral boundaries, a society which rejects Christian morality and traditional moral values, because our society has become hyper-humanist, hyper-transhumanist, and is basically saying anything goes. If it feels good, do it. Our problems, the erosion of our culture, the threat to the American family is directly a threat to America as a free society and an economically prosperous society. All these things are intertwined. You can't have one without the other. So when you look at Henry Miller and these other famous artists and writers and novelists and filmmakers and poets and movers and shakers and so on and so forth, when you look at what the French referred to as the avant-garde in terms of culture, avant-garde means like the frontline warriors of a cultural revolution. So the avant-garde would be the bravest writers and painters and sculptors and thinkers who were taking new territory and liberating people's minds from restrictive moral authority. So the avant-garde is that front line of crusading writers, speakers, thinkers, poets, painters, et cetera, who are refashioning society. That's the avant-garde. And the film industry has done this as well as episodic television industry. So all of this, what we have to understand is not look at it in terms of little bite-sized pieces. We need to look at it as a giant whole, not a hole in the sense of a portal hole, but in terms of a giant one organism, not as millions and billions of separate individual organisms, but we need to look at our culture, our behavior, and our society in terms of it being a representation of a giant whole entity, not divided up into a compartments entity, but a giant whole entity, because that's what it is. And so it's very, very important to develop a sophisticated thinking, a sophisticated understanding regarding these matters. Because in order for us to accomplish what Jesus Christ has called us to do, and every one of us has been called by God to do things for him during their lifetime, it is imperative that we enter a biblical worldview state of mind where iron sharpens iron. In olden times, the swords of knights were sharpened with razor-sharp metal by smashing together in just the right angle, iron smashing against iron, and that would cause the swords to have a razor-like thrust, a razor-like cutting action. A true warrior, like the Japanese samurai warriors, were so meticulous about how they kept their samurai swords razor sharp that literally you could have thrown, and they've done this on film, the samurai warriors with their razor sharp swords would toss up into the air in a like handkerchief, a silk handkerchief would be tossed up in the air, and the samurai warrior would simply extend his razor sharp sword and he wouldn't move it. He would just allow the silk handkerchief material to gently float down, and as it closed and wrapped itself around the razor-sharp blade of the sword, it would neatly, with no noise, no resistance, it would neatly cut the handkerchief in two. Or you could take the samurai razor-sharp sword and cut into any object, metal, wood, or whatever, and it could split metal, it could split wood, it could split the bones and skeleton of an enemy effortlessly. Why was the Japanese samurai warriors, why were they so feared in battle? Because their discipline was so meticulous that they kept their swords razor sharp always. So when the enemies would come against them or invade them, the Japanese samurai warriors, for a multitude of reasons, were always able to triumph over their enemies because their swords, for crying out loud, were almost like forged from superhuman materials. And that discipline it's that kind of discipline that God is trying to give his people in the last days. when the biblical verse which says iron sharpens iron, it's talking about sharpening the level of your sword, or sharpening the level of your knife, or sharpening the level of your metallic weapon until it is razor sharp. And so when you enter into spiritual battle, and every Christian is called to enter into spiritual battle as a spiritual warrior, and if perceived properly, the perception of the average Christian in relationship to their core identity as a spiritual warrior should be at such a high level that they should cherish the image of their sword being razor sharp. And that is one of the weapons of the warfare that the Apostle Paul talks about in the book of Ephesians. Spiritual warfare and physical warfare, they both require a sword which is impeccably razor sharp. This is how you win the battle. This is how you overcome your adversary. And so you see, there has to be a restoration in the minds of Christians. This contemporary modern equation of, in disparaging terms, sloppy agape is kind of like, it's a deterioration, it's a degraded view of the love of God, agape, with being sloppy or being careless. God never calls his spiritual warriors, God never calls his people to be complicit in sloppy agape or entering into a spiritual battle with dull swords and dull blades. That's unheard of in the kingdom of God. Yet it has permeated and it has infected the evangelical, the Bible-believing Christian communities in America and around the world. They have been infected with a very degraded view of what true spirituality is all about. And that infection of accepting a degraded view of true spirituality has produced low-level spiritual warriors who are no longer disciplined to the degree that they should be. And therefore, the weapons of their warfare that should be mighty through God to the pulling down of strongholds cannot do what they were called to do because their swords, their spears, their knives are dull. They can't cut asunder. They can't effectively allow God's people to go on the offense and to dismantle strongholds, which Satan uses to logjam a culture like America. You see, this is where we are in terms of the chronology of the last day's spiritual battle. And if you're really listening carefully to the still small voice of the Holy Spirit, if you're studying the Word of God, and when we study the Word of God, it's not sloppy agape time. When we study the Word of God, we are supposed to do so with a level, with the highest level of diligence. So when we pick up the full armor of God, or when we rightly divide the Word of God, rightly dividing the Word of God means you're interpreting, you're understanding, you're communicating to yourself and others the great truths in the Word of God that will only come your way when you use the highest level of precision tools to garner the full truth, the full download contained in the Word of God. So that is why God tells his people, his spiritual warriors like you and I, that we are to rightly divide the Word of God. Rightly dividing the Word of God is a parallel truth to iron sharpens iron. In the book of Ephesians, the sword of the Spirit is not only a sword that is razor sharp, but the sword of the Spirit is also the Word of God. So the Word of God is the same thing as the sword of the Spirit. The only offensive weapon that God calls us to carry onto the spiritual battlefield is the spiritual weapon known as the sword of the Spirit. It is the sword of the Spirit, which is the Word of God. And to the degree that we maintain the razor blade sharpness of the sword of the Spirit is to the degree that we are effective spiritual warriors who first must rightly divide the Word of God, rightly understand it, not misunderstand it. Okay, you're listening to the Paul McGuire Report. This is Paul McGuire. We're going to continue on in just a moment. Visit paulmcguire.us. We'll be back in just a moment. Once again, you are listening to the Paul McGuire Report. So when we read the book of Ephesians, especially chapter 6, written by the Apostle Paul, regarding the whole armor of God. And what we read is, number one, that we receive our strength. So before we go into battle, before we attempt to live as Christians in this fallen world, before we attempt to live by faith in Jesus Christ in this fallen world, before we do that, we must first recognize the first and priority principle, which is in Ephesians chapter 6, starting at verse 10, "Finally, my brethren, be strong in the Lord and in the power of his might." So our first lesson in being a spiritual warrior who is effective is we must operate in the power of his might. We don't win by operating in the power of our might. If we're trying to live the victorious Christian life in the power of our might, we're going to go down, and we're going to go down hard. If we want to be victorious, then the secret to being victorious is to live the Christian life, to be a spiritual warrior, in the power of his might. In other words, in the power of Jesus Christ's might, not our own strength or our own might. So, as we read, we are going to be called, and every one of us we've already entered into this battle. This shouldn't be a surprise to you at all. So, we put on the whole armor of God, it says in Ephesians, that you may be able to stand against the wiles of the devil. The wiles of the devil are the strategies, the schemes, the clever techniques of the devil. We might also include in our definition of beware of the wiles or strategies of the devil, we might also include the psyops of the devil. That would not be inappropriate in our contemporary world. We need to beware of all the avenues by which the devil attempts to attack us and attack believers. And that would include beware the psyops or the psychological operations of the devil. And don't think for a moment that the devil and the demons don't have some kind of understanding of the psychological makeup, the psychological strengths and the psychological weaknesses of human men and women, because he knows what makes us tick. That's how he conned Eve and then Adam to reject the word of God in the Garden of Eden, and that's how the devil caused Adam and Eve to fall in the Garden of Eden. He appealed to them through psychological operations, psyops. He turned around what God said, and he used his techniques, his strategies, to initiate the fall of mankind. And we need to remember that. He can do it to a whole culture. And many people who are high up in all kinds of professional psyops or psychological operations organizations, don't kid yourself. Look, don't kid yourself for a moment. Many of their strategies seem to have come, spiritually at least, from their, and I use this as a metaphor, from their spiritual father, the devil, because many of their psyops strategies seem to appeal to the frailties of human nature with such a specific way that it transcends a mere psyop or psychological operation. It's like the devil himself is advising some of these psyops people at the highest level. They know the fragility of human men and human women, and psyops will always seek to exploit that. Okay, for we do not wrestle against flesh and blood, but against principalities and powers, against the rulers of the darkness of this age, against spiritual hosts of wickedness in the heavenly places. Therefore, take up the whole armor of God, that you may be able to withstand in the evil day, and having done all, to stand. So we're to wear the whole armor of God. Now, it talks about different pieces of clothing in the whole armor of God, girding your waist with truth, putting on the breastplate of righteousness, picking up the shield of faith, and so on and so forth. But then, in verse 17, it starts with, and take the helmet of salvation that protects our mind, it protects our brain. And then listen very carefully. And take up, the sword of the Spirit, which is the word of God, or take up the sword of the Spirit, which is the word of God. So as we're exhorted to put on all the full armor of God, all of the full armor of God that we put on are defense strategies, defensive armor. The one piece of offensive weaponry that we are given is the sword of the Spirit, which is the word of God. So when we wield, when we harness, when we use when we learn how to wage warfare, specifically with the sword of the Spirit, our giftedness, our being able to excel in sword of the Spirit sword fighting in a multidimensional world is what will give us victory or bring about defeat. It comes down to how well can we wield the sword of the Spirit. And that is imperative that we become highly skilled spiritual warriors that are fully trained up in offensively waging war, offensively fighting and using the sword of the Spirit, which is the Word of God. So when we read the Word of God, when we memorize the Word of God, when we speak the Word of God, when we employ, if you will, the Word of God, we are harnessing the full power of the Word of God to function as an offensive weapon. And the Word of God, spoken or prayed in or many other forms of its utilization, you can behead a serpent. You can behead demons. You can bring down principalities and powers. You can bring down the dark unseen forces of wickedness in heavenly places. You can offensively destroy the entire hierarchical structure of Satan's army attempting to operate in this earth realm. So all of these things are interconnected. Now, what does it mean for you and I? Well, we're facing right now, in the time period that we live in, we're facing an unprecedented conversion of, let's call it really what it is, an unprecedented conversion of what can be called a multi-dimensional offensive attack. So we're being attacked and invaded from entities or beings from multiple dimensions. This whole ET, extraterrestrial thing, and the rallying cry for disclosure by the federal government to release all the alleged secret files that allegedly contain all the answers to the questions that people have on UFOs, UAPs, extraterrestrials that have come here from distant planets and have supposedly, according to some writers and researchers, they have mated with human females, and the human race, to a large degree, according to these people, is the product of fallen angels, and they believe that the fallen angels are really who the ETs are. So you can say the fallen angels, or you can say the extraterrestrials, mated with human women and produced a hybrid race of part human, part fallen angel, part ET DNA. And so you supposedly have millions and millions of people on planet Earth whose DNA or genetic code is not fully human. It's a hybrid mixture of human female DNA, and the hybrid is intertwined with ET DNA and fallen angel DNA. But added to that is a new possibility, and that is, what if the ETs, extraterrestrials, what if they're not only fallen angels, but what if ETs, the actual origin of ETs, not only comes from remote planets in a galaxy far, far away, but what if these ETs actually come from multiple dimensions? And let's clear our head out regarding interdimensional entities or interdimensional beings. Let's look at it in the light of understanding at a much higher level. So, for example, when you go to the top of your mind, or the first thing that comes into your mind when somebody talks to you about an interdimensional being or an interdimensional entity, or somebody talks to you about the whole concept of entities and beings from multiple dimensions, for some reason, we have this preconception of this interdimensional or multidimensional reality that isn't quite accurate. Somehow we confuse interdimensional or multidimensional realities, are often confused with miniaturization, with itsy-bitsy miniatures, with sub-microscopic beings or sub-microscopic entities. I don't know where this notion comes from, but when people bring up the reality of interdimensional or multidimensional beings or entities, instead of thinking of gigantic infinite galaxies and gigantic infinite universes and the long distance between planets and outer space, which appear massive from the perspective of Earth. That's the first, when you say they came from outer space or ETs come from outer space, the first thing the human mind does is it begins to imagine the vastness, the hugeness, the bigness of outer space. And so you think of ETs or extraterrestrials or motherships or UFOs or UAPs as coming from, a galaxy far, far away. It's big. It's infinitely big. But for some reason, when you begin to contemplate the reality of interdimensional beings and interdimensional entities and multidimensional realities, for some reason, it's like Honey, I Shrunk the Kids time, which was the title of a movie, Honey, I Shrunk the Kids. Somehow, we shrink reality. When we say interdimensional, for some awkward reason, we shrink reality. We make it more miniaturized. And that's a fallacy in our thinking. It's not miniaturized. We're not supposed to shrink the kids or whatever. The hardcore truth here, and this is where we need to readjust our thinking and our perception to what actually is and not be seduced by some vain imagination. And by that I mean, the fact of the matter is simply this. When we're exploring the viability and the possibility of interdimensional beings or interdimensional entities or invaders from another dimension, when we're thinking in terms of those potential realities based on the recent discoveries of quantum physics, which says there's somewhere between 15 to 14 different dimensions, every one of these dimensions is massive. It's huge. It's infinite. It's not miniature. It's not Honey, I Shrunk the Kids. It's not a microscopic or sub-microscopic entity. When you travel and explore in multidimensional realities or multidimensional dimensions, you're entering a reality system that is just as massive, just as huge, just as gigantic as anything that could be discovered or found in outer space. So it's like a dichotomy. It's two sides of the same coin. On one hand, if we're going to explore outer space doesn't necessarily equate to inner space. When we think of inner space, we often think erroneously of miniaturization, sub-microscopic entities or beings. But that's not the full nature of inner space. Inner space is not just miniaturization. That's just like 1% of it. The rest of the 99% of inner space is talking about massive, gigantic, endless, infinite, open-ended territories, just as majestic, just as grand as so-called outer space is. When we're talking about interdimensional realities, we're talking about massive, endless miles, light year after light year after light year of open space, of all kinds of systems, of all kinds of potential timelines, all kinds of potential realities, and the timeline of the present, the timeline of the past, and the timeline of the future. All of this exists in interdimensional realities. So we need to rethink our perspective on what interdimensional really means. Interdimensional is just as powerful, it's just as big, it's just as dynamic, and it's just as gigantic as the descriptions of outer space. We live in a universe that, we live in a reality system that not only encompasses all of outer space and more, but we live in a reality system which encompasses the vastness and timelessness of vast interdimensional realities. So this notion of us flying through space like the Artemis II rocket, is flying through space to circle around the moon. Okay, that's great. And we see the vastness of the stars in space behind the video of Artemis II, the Artemis II rocket system traveling to circle around the moon. But at the same time, it's in that pictorial that we get it immediately, that outer space is vast and expansive. But interdimensional realities are just as vast and expansive. When we map out in our minds the incredible size, magnitude, of inner space, which links together multiple realities that may be literal light years apart from one another, we're entering into a dimensional reality system that is basically still uncharted. Yeah, we have explored to whatever degree the amazing discoveries of outer space, but it has only been in recent years, and with the advent of discoveries in quantum physics, that only in recent years have we begun to explore the vastness, the majesty, and grandeur of interdimensions, multiple dimensions, and interdimensional realities. So what does all this mean? It means that mankind, should the Lord tarry, mankind is on the edge of a precipice into discovering all kinds of new worlds, new realities, and new universes. In order to keep up with it, we need to have a continuum of scientific advancement. We need to have a continuum of downloads of enormous understanding in order for us to process these new realities. And then finally, we need to arrive at this place. The place that we need to arrive at is a place where new terms, new terminology, new scientific discoveries, new scientific developments, new technologies can empower us to understand our full spectrum reality, both outer space and interdimensional reality. So how do we do that? We have sciences, for example, the science of altered states of consciousness and consciousness itself. As many of you know, when I attended the University of Missouri many years ago, I had a major in filmmaking, and I studied a brand new field in the psychology department, which was called altered states of consciousness. So I was studying altered states of consciousness in the mid-70s or the late-70s at the University of Missouri. Back then, the term altered states of consciousness, it provoked a question mark in the brains and minds of people. They didn't know what it was. Now today, across planet Earth and in the realms of physics and science, we are entering what has been termed the consciousness wars. Human consciousness, the awareness of consciousness, the reality of consciousness is very real. It may be unacknowledged by many scientific communities, but the reality of higher consciousness that is uniquely human. You see, robots, bots, transhumanist synthetic men and women, synthetic men and synthetic women, AI, artificial intelligence, all these technological creations are minus. They're deficient from having all kinds of supernatural powers. And this is the crux of the matter. Let me get right down to the nitty-gritty. We are being fed through propaganda day after day just how formidable, how powerful, how great, how godlike AI is. And whoa, the singularity is coming when AI will compete with human men and women. This is teaching falsehoods to many generations and adults of authentic human beings. The fact of the matter, and this is a fervent belief of mine, the Bible very clearly reveals to us that God created humanity. That means God's DNA, made in the image of God, he made them both male and female. God created the human race in both the male and female form. Among all of God's creation, it is the human female and the human male DNA, the genetic code of God, that represents God's highest creation. Of everything God created in the universe and this planet and the world, of everything that God created as the Creator God, capital C, it is humanity. It is men and women made in the image of God with the DNA of God, which represents God's crowning creation. This will all be consummated when we enter the kingdom of heaven. First, we're born again, and only those people who are legitimately formed by the DNA of God, only those men and women whose genetic code represents the genetic code of the Creator God, have the capacity of being born again, having their sins forgiven, and entering into the eternal kingdom of God. And that's just mind-blowing. Mankind, made in the image of God, according to the Word of God, is God's highest order of creation. That means mankind, men and women, are the crowning creation of God. They are above the angels. They are above every other creature in all of creation. The only being, if you will, that is above mankind is the infinite personal living God of the universe, God, the Creator, capital C. It is only God Almighty, the Supreme Being, who is above mankind created in the image of God. So all of this kind of rebellious experiment.
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0: Imitation by transhumanists and the AI people and so on and so forth. It's a vain attempt. It's a mad suicidal dash to try to be gods themselves. What is the driving force behind all of these counterfeit creations of men and women, of bots and sex bots and all the rest of this nonsense? The driving force is simply this. Men and women who have rejected God are currently in rebellion from God, like Julian Huxley, who founded UNESCO and who founded the World Health Organization. Julian Huxley, the founder of transhumanism, and his brother Aldous Huxley were in rebellion from God. That's the crux of the matter. And they only can lay claim to a synthetic mankind. But secretly, in their inner man and woman, they want to be like God. That is the whole driving force behind transhumanism and humanism. These are men and women who secretly covet the office of the Supreme Being God. And that cannot be done because God is Lord of Lords and King of Kings. God is so far above man and so far above anything in the created order that nothing comes close to the stature that God Almighty has. Now, in the time period that we're living in, there definitely is what has been referred to as the clash of civilizations. We are in the embryonic stages of the final clash of civilizations, where the transhumanists, the AI artificial intelligence entities, the bots, the mega computers, artificial intelligence, human beings with counterfeit human DNA, are all vying for power at the same time. And it's a battle for the control of mankind, a control of the world, a control of outer space, and the control of interdimensional realities, which only human consciousness can impact and affect. But here's the key thing to understand. Mankind is not inferior to AI, the computers, the singularity, and things of that order. Mankind is not a lower level creation, and mankind is also not the true God, even when it attempts to be the true God. The fact of the matter is that the way God uniquely created men and women, that he made in the image of God, both male and female, every God-given DNA template man or woman comes fully equipped with the highest levels of power, intelligence, consciousness, and a vast spectrum of assets that are not even remotely achieved or remotely accrued by synthetic DNA men and women, by AI or computer systems or transhumanist entities. In other words, all this propaganda that you and I have been subjected to, which is trying to teach us erroneously that we are somehow inferior creatures or inferior creations to AI or the singularity or synthetic transhumanist men and women, all of that is based on lies. Every God-given DNA man and woman is so equipped with so many powerful, eternal, and supernatural assets that men and women created in the image of God are vastly superior and vastly of a higher stature than any transhumanist entity or any artificial intelligence entity. Think of the things that you never hear about, but represent the eternal resources of God downloaded and embedded into the fabric of the genetic fabric of mankind. It's only mankind created in the image of God that has the full spectrum of creative abilities, the ability to create from nothing into something, It is only mankind that has the powerful intuitive abilities, the powerful abilities that are falsely classified as being illicit psychic abilities. That is a grave misunderstanding which Christians have often signed up for. And it's not the truth. Yes, it's true that certain categories of information, certain energetic practices, if you will, can move into the area of satanic or Luciferian or fallen angel dominion or origin. Yes, that's absolutely true. All of this discussion should come with a warning label. But having recognized the clear boundaries and the clear parameters by which God has set up our ability to rule and reign within his created order, once we respect, abide by, and obey the word of God in all things, and with the utmost carefulness, we endeavor to always obey the word of God and never overrule the word of God. Once we've got those basic issues settled, we need to understand that Adam and Eve, before the fall, were in many senses eternal, immortal beings. In many senses, Adam and Eve, before the fall, were God-like beings. They were not God in the sense of the supreme being, but they were God in the sense of they were the highest level entities in the created order. Now, Adam and Eve clearly had supernatural powers in the Garden of Eden. Look at their job description in the Garden of Eden. There's no way they could have fulfilled their job descriptions in the Garden of Eden without being able to access supernatural power. Mistakenly, God's people have construed via misunderstanding that the supernatural powers at work in Adam and Eve were somehow occultic or somehow demonically psychic. That can be true. That option could be true. But before the fall, listen very carefully, before the fall, Adam and Eve were sinless. They were immortal. They could not have tiptoed into the area of the fallen angel, the demonic, or the demonic psychic abilities, or what is known as occult abilities. God created a firewall between Adam and Eve in paradise, the Garden of Eden, and a firewall which blocked them from getting involved in demonic psychic power or Luciferian power or occult knowledge. God created a protective firewall to protect Adam and Eve from being seduced by the serpent of old's multiple ploys. So what does that mean? Well, we can derive from a study of the Word of God that in the Garden of Eden, Adam and Eve were sinless. In the Garden of Eden, Adam and Eve could not have engaged in psychic power, could not have engaged in occultic, demonic, Luciferian powers. Adam and Eve were incapable at that time in the Garden of Eden of engaging in any kind of sinful or reprobate or demonic activity. It was an impossibility for Adam and Eve to have done those things when they were in the Garden of Eden, because in the Garden of Eden, they were sinless. It was only after the serpent of old, embodying a reptilian being, coerced and seduced Eve first, who seduced Adam second, and he enticed them through a demonic strategy to reject the word of God. It was only at the moment that Adam and Eve rejected the word of God that then and there the door was open for the first time since their creation when they chose to reject the word of God. When they chose to reject the word of God, Adam and Eve activated the switch which went from immortal and sinless and children of God, and by activating the switch which was turned on when they rejected the word of God, they activated a cosmic switch which allowed for them to become sinful, disobedient, involved with Luciferian techniques, satanic techniques, demonic psychic powers, and occultic knowledge. All of those things only became available to them once they rejected the word of God. Before they rejected the word of God, it was absolutely imperative to understand that Adam and Eve could not have in any way trafficked in the occult or the dark arts or satanic rituals or anything of that nature. It was an impossibility for them, because when they were still walking with God by faith, and when they were believing God at his word, and when they were obeying God by refusing to eat from the fruit of the tree in the middle of the garden, that firewall remained intact. Now, Adam and Eve were immortal. They were eternal beings. They were perfect in every way. They also were downloaded by the Creator, capital C, with a vast spectrum of supernatural powers that supernaturally enabled them to fulfill all of God's commands recorded in the book of Genesis and other places in the Bible. Adam and Eve were perfect in every way. They were sinless. They were immortal and eternal beings, and they had a vast plethora of supernatural powers. All of this was interrupted the minute they rejected the Word of God. When they rejected the Word of God, they activated the death force, which in effect was a supernatural demonic force, which caused a supernatural spiritual implosion in their inner man and inner woman. At that moment, the fall of man occurred. At that moment, they began to die. At that moment, they began to be vulnerable to all kinds of sicknesses. At that moment, they began to experience all kinds of psychological / spiritual disorders. So, immediately after the fall of mankind, they opened the doors in the invisible realm for the demons, bringing occult knowledge and occult powers to try to seduce them, what Christians may call today psychic powers. But originally, these powers, like mental telepathy and others, were available to Adam and Eve before the fall of man. Okay? It was only after the fall of man that Adam and Eve were vulnerable to being seduced by these illicit forms of supernatural power that were demonic origin. When we read what heaven will be like in the New Jerusalem, in the coming future, it is very clear that the men and women, that's you and I as believers in Christ, all the men and women who enter the kingdom of heaven and have eternal life, they will also, all of us will possess a vast array of supernatural talents and abilities and gifts. The Christian church has very rarely taught authoritatively on all these giftings that God has predestined man to receive. So, for example, in heaven, we may speak to one another in a language that we can hear audibly, or we may choose in heaven to communicate from one to another via what is known as mental telepathy. The only reason God has shut down the possibility of any of us speaking telepathically to other people or engaging in mental telepathy, the only reason God has shut that down temporarily is because our minds and our spirits are unclean. Our minds and our spirits are sinful. Our minds and spirits are fallen. And God cannot have his children who are operating within a fallen mind and a fallen spirit. God cannot have his children who have fallen utilizing the spiritual powers of mental telepathy. It would be totally ill-advised for fallen men and women to hear and see inside other people's minds and hearts. And so God has to create barriers between one person and another so that people no longer have free access telepathically into the hearts and minds of other people. There has to be a protective barrier. We're not supposed to see what our sin nature would produce in other people's hearts and minds. It has to be closed off. It has to be a sealed system. So what we will realize when we enter the kingdom of heaven with our immortal new bodies is that we have all kinds of gifts and talents and abilities that can only be classified as supernatural. For example, we'll be able to fly from one planet to another, from one dimension to another. On top of that, we will have telepathic abilities and many other abilities. We should not be frightened of these things. It's not some apostate thinking that is producing curiosity of these things. If you simply read the text in the Bible regarding the Word of God in the book of Revelation and other books in the Bible, when you simply read the text, you see that all the texts lean and move with their own kind of inward momentum towards the appropriation of intense supernatural gifting, talents, and abilities. So, we're not ready for that yet. We're in the time period where we are creatures of a fallen human nature. We are fallen men and women. It would be horrific if we could see inside everybody's mind and heart. We would see sin of every kind, hatred, murder, lust, you name it, it would be on clear display. God is protecting us from that. And so he has locked up telepathy for the most part. Now, people look

Christ fallen. But that will not materialize in its fullness until the return of the Lord, where the dead in Christ shall rise first, and then in sequential order, others will go into the kingdom of heaven. And in the kingdom of heaven, we will have the full realization of our eternal beings with a brand new, we'll have brand new bodies in Christ Jesus. It's really a marvelous thing. It's mind-blowing. So we shouldn't be afraid of this. We are moving incrementally in the timing of God. There's going to be the radical and miraculous restoration where God is going to take our fallen human nature and he's going to finish the good work that he's already begun in us. So in a literal flash of light, we will become fully the new men and new women that God created us to be, new and eternal creatures, and nothing can prevent that. So we've just tiptoed around the iceberg, so to speak. There are phenomenal things awaiting us, we who are the children of God. It's mind-blowing beyond conception, and it's something to properly be excited about. This is Paul McGuire. Be sure to visit paulmcguire.us. That's paulmcguire.us. And then give, pray, and act with us by going to paulmcguire.us and do whatever the Lord puts on your heart to do. Together, we can transform America. Together, yes, that's right, we can change the world. God bless you. This is Paul McGuire.

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1: And welcome to the Audio Imaginarium. Come on in, weary traveler. Hang your cloak on a peg. Grab a stool and come gather round the fire. There are stories to be told, and you are among friends. Finally, a break from this heat we've had up here in the Greater Toronto area. It was relatively cool outside today. I hope you had an opportunity to get out and enjoy it. I think we must have had something like 10 straight days. Don't quote me on this. I'm thinking it felt like about 10 straight days of temperatures in the high 30s. That's Celsius. So for our American listeners, double it and add 32. Now, if you live in Houston or Phoenix, you're laughing. You're saying, well, that's not a big deal. You get temperatures 120, 130 sometimes down there. But that's pretty warm for Canada. But it's July. That's the way it ought to be, right? These are the summers I remember as a child. Blistering hot days. And I'll tell you, I don't complain much. I'll take the heat. After all, it won't last long. And in 5 months,

0: I'll be shoveling the snow in the driveway. Basically, we get three seasons here in Ontario. 6 months of snow, 3 months of real lousy skating, and 3 months of construction. And that's about it. Open lines this hour. Open lines, and here are the numbers. 416-360-0740. That's in the Greater Toronto Area. Again, 416-360-0740. And toll free from out of town, 1-866-740-4740. Again, toll free from just about anywhere, 1-866-740-4740. Carlos Cagina is my technical producer, and Ryan White, my live stream producer. Ryan is off tonight. He's enjoying a weekend up in cottage country. So there is no live stream tonight. No live stream. However, the live stream returns next week on my YouTube channel, Strange Planet. Incidentally, speaking of next week, I'm excited about this one, folks. Jonathan Kahn will return to the program for the full 2 hours. At least I think he's on for 2 hours. I'm going to double check to make sure he knows he's in from pillar to post. But Jonathan has a new book out this fall. It's called The Harbinger 2. So I don't know if you remember The Harbinger. New York Times bestseller. This is more mind-blowing prophecies from the Bible. And I have to say, of course, I love and I value all of my guests who come on this show. But truth be told, Jonathan holds a special place in my heart. He is honestly one of the absolute favorite people that I speak to, one of my favorite people to speak to. All right, coming up in the second hour, paranormal researcher, author, lecturer, international television personality. In fact, I think he's shooting a TV show right now. Joshua P. Warren will be here from Las Vegas, Nevada, to discuss the possibility we are surrounded by invisible beings, invisible worlds, invisible technology, whether we're talking military, ETs, cryptids, ghosts, you name it. He'll also discuss some of his own experiments creating invisibility. If you've not heard Joshua before, you really ought to stay tuned. He's not your typical ghost hunter or paranormal investigator. Joshua is one of these kind of boots on the ground, rolls up his sleeves. He gets into his lab. He's got a laboratory. And he experiments. Very, very innovative gentleman, Joshua P. Warren is. Nobody like him. So he's in the second hour. So this hour, it's just you, me, and the telephone. Open lines, again, 416-360-0740. You know the drill. We talk about conspiracies. We talk about the paranormal. The other night on Coast to Coast, I mentioned that it was this month, July, I think it was July 21, I'll have to check, but July in 1874, Alexander Graham Bell invented the telephone in my hometown of Brantford, Ontario. So this hour, open lines brought to you by Alex. I wonder if he ever imagined his device, his wonderful device, would be used in this way. I think he'd approve. Let's see, where to begin? I think we might have someone on the phone. Why don't we just dip right into the phone calls and get going? Sharon is checking in from Toronto. Hello, Sharon. Welcome.
1: Hi. How are you doing tonight?
0: All things considered, pretty well. Yourself?
1: Well, it could be worse, you know.
0: Absolutely. We have to keep reminding ourselves of that, Sharon.
1: I know. I'm calling because I'm a Bible Christian. So I go by the Bible as much as I can. And the things I see are about Donald Trump, and I truly believe with everything I have that he is a sent Antichrist. Maybe not the big one, but he is sent here to destroy. And that's what Satan does. That's what Satan wants. He wants all human beings to be destroyed because they are so precious to God. This is his revenge. Now,
0: and based on your biblical knowledge, Why do you think it's Donald Trump? I mean, do the numbers add up to 666? What leads you to believe that he is the Antichrist?
1: Okay, it has nothing to do with 666, but it does have to do with who he is. No empathy, no love, no caring. I mean, he put these kids a few years back in a cage. We don't know where they are now.
0: Well, wait. That's not true. All right. Okay. First of all, those cages, those photographs were from the Obama administration. That's entirely disproven. Those cages came about during the Obama administration, and there's a perfectly rational explanation for those cages. First of all, when someone crosses the border illegally, that's a criminal activity. What happens when someone breaks the law? All right, they are incarcerated. They are separated from their children. Now, in many cases, we have children coming up that are being used by these coyotes, these human traffickers. And what they will do is they will take children. They're not their children. So they'll cross the border and claim that they're children in order to get across the border. They're using these children. So it's perfectly reasonable to separate and place these children in a secure location. That's the rationale. I know we see a lot of images, children, you know, in these cages, and it can be a little bit jarring. But you know what? How these children are cared for? They are taken out on field trips. They're given free education. They're given medicine. They are cared for like they've never been cared for before. So I have to disabuse you of that, first of all. Okay. The idea that Trump is responsible for throwing children in cages, simply not true. However, okay, I'm willing to listen further. Go ahead.
1: What we see on TV, again, I guess the media, is these poor little kids in these cages with not a bed to sleep in, nothing. And they say no showers, no nothing like that. You know, so this is where we get our ideas.
0: Well, those ideas are, I would have to stress, distorted, and those images are being manipulated and used, and by and large, not true. Now, those facilities are overrun. This is true. And, you know, obviously we have to be compassionate, but remember, when someone crosses the border illegally, that's a criminal activity. We have to, so in many cases, we have to figure out, do these children belong to these adults, or are they being used? You know that the statistics on the number, the carnage and the sexual abuse that goes on with these children that are sent to cross the border. It's the reason that this is taking place, because there is now we're starting to see fencing going up, about 250 miles of fencing. But they're being encouraged. There's no disincentive not to try. So once there is a border there, a secure border, hopefully that will discourage people from trying to cross the border illegally. Right. This has to be dealt with. Now, I know that the image of putting a child behind a wire fence can be a little jarring. But remember where they've come from. They have been on a journey, hundreds of miles. They may have been abused. They may have been sexually abused. The people that they claiming that their parents may not be their parents. So for their own protection, this has to be done. And those facilities, by and large, are clean and they're comfortable and the children are well treated, full stop. Sharon, I want to thank you for your call. But nothing there convinces me that President Trump is the aforementioned Antichrist. Remember, the Antichrist has to convince all of the world's religions that he is their Messiah. So he has to convince Jews that he is the Messiah. He has to convince Christians he's the second coming of Jesus Christ. He has to convince Muslims that he is, now is it the 11th or the 12th Imam? Forgive me, I'm a little fuzzy on that one. It's either the 11th or 12th Imam. He has to convince Buddhists that he is it the compassionate Buddha that is supposed to come back? He has to convince all of these disparate groups that he's the one. Do you really think Donald Trump is that person? Doesn't make sense to me, but Always up for a good argument or a good discussion. Sharon, thank you for calling. I hope you'll call again. 416-360-0740. And toll free from out of town, 1-866-744-740. Have you been following this wild story on social media about Wayfair and the online, this is the online furniture store, being accused of being complicit in human trafficking? In this story, I believe it first surfaced on social media, on Reddit. Someone pieced together, they noticed something more than a little odd with the price point on some of Wayfair's items. And after Wayfair, the internet is now accusing Amazon of trafficking children in the guise of overpriced items listed on their website. The global e-commerce giant, they sparked a series of claims and conspiracy theories after appearing that children may have been, they're being sold, they're being named in extremely overpriced household items such as pillows and fixtures. So this Wayfair, and I'm not saying that this is true, I'm saying this is what's out there. And it's quite interesting. I mean, obviously I can't verify, you know, that this is happening, except there are some odd things happening. So the Wayfair child trafficking scandal theory, it gained traction again after Reddit shared screenshots of these, the prices on some of their goods, such as curtains and cabinets and pillows. And they were charging like $12,000 for a cabinet, $1,600 or more for a pillow. And then the names of the items were linked to children who went missing or who have gone missing. I mean, it's totally bizarre. Observers accuse Wayfair of kidnapping and selling children under the guise of these heavily priced products, which of course wouldn't be purchased by everyday shoppers unless someone knew exactly what the retailer was selling. And so to respond, Wayfair, this American furniture retailer, they had to issue a statement denying the allegation. And then they took down some of these controversial listings. And there were screenshots. I mean, there were cabinets being sold for this ridiculous amount of money, $12,000. And again, some of the names were linked to names of missing children. And the retailer, of course, saying no truth to these claims. The products in question are industrial-grade cabinets that are accurately priced, they claimed. Recognizing the photos and descriptions provided by the supplier didn't adequately explain the high price point, we have temporarily removed the products from the site to rename them and provide a more in-depth description and photos that accurately depict the product to clarify the price point. It's kind of a strange explanation. They're saying that the prices were accurate, that these were industrial-grade cabinets, giant-grade cabinets. And then they said, but we took them down to rename them. That said, both Amazon and Wayfair, in the same boat, facing allegations of trafficking after people began noticing an apparent pattern on their platforms selling a wide variety of products at exorbitant rates. Amazon, currently the largest e-commerce player in the world, accused of using its platform as a front for human trafficking. Area rugs or carpets are allegedly being sold for $21,000, pillows for $10,000, a drawer table, like a bureau, I guess, $16,000. Again, thereby raising suspicions among many conspiracy theorists. Nonetheless, Twitter has been taken by storm after these allegations surfaced. People saying it's time to boycott. So anyway, this is what's out there. I'm just reporting what's out there. So again, these allegations stemming from the fact that Amazon, Wayfair, selling normal products that shouldn't cost thousands of dollars as they're listed for, and the claims made by the social media users really yet to be presented with evidence outside of these screenshots of the company's high-priced items with human names. That's the odd thing. These products have human names, and in as far as I can tell, in many of these cases, these names are the names also of missing children. Amazon has yet to comment. So, one, why are these products names just like the missing children's names? Why would the exact same generic cabinet be listed at such a high price so many different times, each time featuring a different girl's name in the title? Why are the cabinets not on the front end of the site? There's a video posted by one Twitter user showing how certain cabinets can be found in Google image searches, but not in the actual Wayfair website. How can this be? Wayfair tried to delete them or correct them. However, deleting it definitely made it seem worse. So some examples, an outdoor umbrella, $16,699. A metal and glass chandelier, $13,999. A wall-mounted space heater, $3,544.99. A beanbag replacement fill. Oh, the price here is cut off, but it was some exorbitant amount for beanbag replacement fill. So, I mean, let's be honest here. It seems rather implausible that Wayfair, and for the record, I've purchased desks and benches. I bought a lot of stuff from Wayfair. Great customer service, I'll have to say. But it seems implausible that Wayfair is somehow involved in child trafficking. I mean, they sell flat pack furniture, right? You have to assemble it. There's no way a human being is being shipped via Wayfair unnoticed. But based on what I've been reading on social media and elsewhere, people have been coming forward with some explanations. What seems possible is, and I can't verify this. I don't know exactly how it works at Wayfair, but you could imagine a situation where traffickers, human traffickers, are themselves setting themselves up as furniture manufacturers, quote unquote. And then they put these listings on Wayfair.com as a way of laundering their money. So some sicko pays Wayfair for a child. They get a closet that costs $16,000 via the usual methods. And then the transaction involving the child is done privately and separately. I've been told that this is a well-established way for criminals to do business. I've been told drug dealers allegedly have used eBay in this way. So you pay for one thing and get it as cover for the transaction for what you're really paying for is something else. So either way, this human trafficking issue and child sex rings, it's really starting to heat up. It's starting to gain more traction, which is a good thing because it's happening. It goes on. We need to be talking about this. So the fact that maybe they have it wrong in this case, maybe Wayfair is not at the center of this or being used unknowingly, unwittingly, which would seem more likely. The point is, we're talking about it, we're hyper-focused on it, because it is real. As hard as this is to imagine, this is happening. Slavery is real. It's happening around the world. Obviously, right now, the last several months here, we've been focused on slavery in the United States that ended in 1865. Meanwhile, we tend to forget that slavery is happening in places like Pakistan and sub-Saharan Africa, Libya, open slave markets in Libya right now as I speak. And human sex slaves, some of them children, being trafficked, perhaps right under our noses. And quite honestly, the media, the mainstream media, has always been way behind the curve on this. Why? Well, you can come to your own conclusions. The BBC, they covered up for that monster, Jimmy Savile. The media ignored Jeffrey Epstein until they couldn't anymore. And the MSM, they love to bring up the Pizzagate story as an example of another stupid conspiracy theory, right? Except the location, the actual pizza shop in question, may not have been at the center of a child sex ring, although, for those of you who remember that story at the Comet Ping Pong Pizzeria in D.C., some pretty strange, disturbing things going on there, disturbing images on murals, on walls. Anyway, I got to take a break. We'll come back and pick up on this point, take more of your calls. Open lines on The Conspiracy Show, back with more in a moment.
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0: Welcome back. Open lines this hour, 416-360-0740. That's in the GTA, the Greater Toronto Area, and toll free from just about anywhere, 1-866-740-4740. I was talking about this bizarre story that surfaced on social media about Wayfair possibly being at the center of this disturbing child trafficking, child sex ring, and so forth. And as I said earlier, that doesn't seem plausible to me. You know, you can't conceal a child unknown, you know, and ship them it's flat pack furniture, right? You have to assemble it. That doesn't seem plausible. But a number of people have pointed out that sometimes these legitimate businesses are used unwittingly or unknowingly on their part, but some nefarious, sinister party uses that company, whether it's a Wayfair or an Amazon. I'm not saying it's happening, but for instance, they use them basically to launder the money. So for the sicko that wants to buy a child just saying that just sickens me. But let's face it, this is our sick, evil world. This is happening right now as we speak. So that they use a Wayfair or an Amazon to launder the money. So the person that wants to buy the child pays $16,000 for a cabinet. Yes, they get the cabinet, but then meanwhile, in a separate and private transaction, they receive the child from another party. So, and these nefarious purveyors of this are setting up a manufacturing company. That's their front, right? And then I guess they sell it through Wayfair. But I'm not even sure if it works that way. I don't know if Wayfair deals with other manufacturers. I don't know. So anyway, that's the story. It's out there. But I was also talking about the fact that this is going on. I mentioned the Comet Ping Pong Pizzeria in DC, Pizzagate, right? That was roundly dismissed, and the mainstream media loved to jump on and say, what a bunch of malarkey. You see, they're all crazy. No. The narrative is correct. This is going on right under our nose. And so maybe Comet Ping Pong Pizzeria in DC was not involved. Although, as I mentioned before the break, very disturbing, unusual murals in that building. A lot of disturbing visuals that were associated with that particular pizzeria, I've read and I've been told. Maybe they were not involved. But the narrative is right. The point is, there is a child sex ring. It's going under our noses. It involves people with incredible power, influence, probably involves names of people we know and maybe even admire. Maybe individuals that are beloved. And of course, I guarantee the mainstream media will be the last to know, or not necessarily the last to know, the last to report it. Only after they have no choice. And again, why? Why indeed? Keep asking that question. Hold on to that question. So again, Wayfair may not be at the center of this human trafficking child ring. I doubt that they are. Maybe they're being used unwittingly. We'll see. But the story's out there. Let's say hi to Melanie in Toronto. Melanie, good evening.
3: Hi, good evening. Thank you for taking my call. I just wanted to make a comment on Trump. Now, has anybody ever investigated or researched Melania Trump, which is my name actually, but I had it first. It was never a popular name when I came to Canada, but her father was, I believe, in the Communist Party. And how did he ever own a car dealership during the Communist era and do so well? I know that Western parts of the Communist system did a little bit better, but we should look into that a little bit, because I believe that they've got something on that family where he's trying to make Putin happy. So also, but for me...
0: Wait a minute. How do we go from the former Yugoslavia to making Putin happy?
3: Well,
0: I mean, she's not Russian.
3: Know. We don't know if Melania Trump's family is connected to the communist system that existed at the time and made their money.
0: Because before the fall of the Iron Curtain, all of those countries were communist and that was under Tito. Now, Tito ran things a little bit differently than they did in the Soviet Union. He was kind of fiercely independent.
3: Yeah, but she's Slovenian.
0: So comparing communist Slovenia or I'm not sure if it's Slovenia.
3: Slovenian.
0: Former Soviet or Yugoslavian republic. But that's apples and oranges. You can't compare Tito's Yugoslavia
3: Ask yourself a question. I looked up from where I'm originally from. I'm Ukrainian. And they've got 7 billionaires, 7. And we have tons of them in Russia, proper Russia now. And we have billionaires. You ask yourself, if everybody was equal under the communist system and everybody was allotted a certain amount of money and kobasa and some hurilka, which is vodka, you know, how did they become super billionaires while people in Russia and in Ukraine who are seniors can't even buy their food or their medication?
0: Well, of course, but that's the whole point. That's the whole point, that communism and socialism is a lie.
3: Absolutely. I'm a Christian, and I know that. But I'll tell you something. There's something funny for her family.
0: I just wanted to put a little bow on that, Melanie. And that is, it's the same in China. One of I'm talking about the communist regime there. One of the worst regimes, why we are doing business with these people, the regime, again, not the people. I'm talking about the Communist Party, the worst regime since Nazi Germany. They have internment camps. They are harvesting organs. Anyway, but the point is, for the people at the top, it's capitalism, right? The people in the Politburo, they have capitalism. It's communism for the rest of us.
3: The Union broke up, in my opinion, from studying history and knowing history from being that part of the world. The reason everybody was so happy, oh yes, give all those countries their own flags, give them all their own country name, their own language. The reason was so that the oligarchs, their children and their families and those tied to them, just like the mafia, could escape the Soviet Union and come to the West, bring all their wealth. Now, why are they so wealthy in England? Why are they so wealthy here? Our government must be in cahoots with that old system and with the oligarchs. Why not freeze all their money, freeze all their assets, and do what we do with some African despots? We freeze all their money that's in the West.
0: Right, right. You know, well, it's like in Cyprus. I've been told that's where a lot of these intelligence agencies, right? They after the fall of the Iron Curtain. A lot of these KGB and Bulgarian secret police and all of these rascals, if I can use that, that's a pretty charitable term.
3: These thugs, they
0: were murderers and thugs, a lot of them, not all of them, but some of them, obviously.
3: They made
0: out like bandits with blackmail and extortion. And a lot of that money ended up in banks in Cyprus.
3: Why is Cyprus not freezing that money? Why isn't New York freezing that money? Why isn't Canada freezing that money? They're pretending they're doing something about it, but they're not. Now, if they united themselves and said, we're going to freeze all this money, this does not belong to those individuals. It belongs to the people. And you know what? If Canada and the West doesn't do anything about what's going on now in other parts of the world, especially in other parts of the world, we are going to see, definitely, we're going to see war, because the Chinese population will not put up with what they're putting up with, especially 70% of them who are not living like the people in Beijing are living, or people in Moscow, or in Kiev, in those countries. The only reason Poland did well, Richard, is because they still had a Christian, Catholic, unified Roman Catholic identity. They still had Pope Paul, who said, we're living in a culture of death. Our country lives in a culture of death. We abort little babies, and then we want lives to be respected of all color. How can we?
0: Melanie, we're kind of going all over the place. I don't disagree with you on the abortion issue, but we're kind of drifting here. But thank you for the call. Always great to hear from Melanie. She's a regular, and we appreciate it. So I was mentioning Wayfair, and that's kind of related to this because it involves, you know, pedophile rings and so forth. So that brings me to Ghislaine Maxwell. And it's kind of interesting to see what's happening there. I don't know if people want to comment on that as we continue along with our open line segment. So this British socialite, known for her association with convicted sex offender Jeffrey Epstein, who was charged with enticement of minors and sex trafficking of children. She was arrested last week at her New Hampshire estate before being moved to New York City to face federal charges. And Maxwell, I guess she's about 58. She's been detained at a lockup in Brooklyn without bail. Prosecutors have labeled her an extreme risk of flight, which is interesting because she was right under their noses the whole time. She paid for this house in New Hampshire in cash. I think it was $1 million. She made cash. And she has several passports. She could have fled to England. She could have fled to France, which does not have an extradition with the U.S. She has a French passport. She could have fled elsewhere, but she stayed right where she was. And the question is why? Perhaps because she was being protected? I don't know. Anyway, her lawyers are asking that she be released on bail of $5 million, a bond, because of the coronavirus risk. She, of course, is repeatedly denying wrongdoing. Anyway, we've got to take a time out. We'll come back and continue to talk about Ghislaine Maxwell and other matters. It's open lines. You take this where you want to go. Back with more of The Conspiracy Show. My name is Richard Serrett.
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0: Just a reminder, Joshua P. Warren, a paranormal researcher, will join us at the top of the hour for hour two. And very unique individual, paranormal researcher Joshua P. Warren. We'll talk about invisibility technology, invisible realms, invisible entities, and some of his experimentation. That's coming up. I was talking about Ghislaine Maxwell, who was arrested last week, or I guess earlier this week. Well, this is technically, anyway, last Tuesday at her home in New Hampshire. She was there, I think, the whole time. And it seems like she's been protected. And I don't know if when the U.S. Department of Justice fired the DA for the Southern District of New York, the timing was kind of curious because right after he was fired, Ghislaine Maxwell was taken into custody. Anyway, she's sitting in a cell in Brooklyn. They want her lawyers want her freed on bail, a $5 million bond. And so she's been she's waiting trial on sex trafficking charges. Well, technically conspiring to entice girls as young as 14 to engage in illegal sex acts with Jeffrey Epstein from 94 through 97 at his home in New York, in Florida, in New Mexico, and at her residence in London, which is where those photos of Prince Andrew were taken. So this is going to be very interesting. What will happen to Ghislaine Maxwell? I just wonder, will the video surveillance cameras in her cell suddenly malfunction? And will the prison guards watching over her decide to take a nap? Will she be found hanging in her cell, a la Epstein? If you'd like to weigh in on that, please do. Tony's checking in from Toronto. Tony, good evening. Welcome to The Conspiracy Show.
4: Hi, Richard. Two fast points. First of all, this lady that said Trump was the Antichrist, I think.
0: What do you make of that?
4: Yeah, she's as much a Christian as a Christ-loving demon. And, of course, this is what happens to people.
0: Wait a minute. No, that's not fair. I don't want to her motives may be pure. We can't impugn her motives. If she believes what she believes. Yeah. But, we don't need to get into personal attacks.
4: This is what happens to people that listen to the mainstream media. You know what I mean? Because, obviously, that's the mainstream media. And the other thing is, this thing about masks, I find it kind of strange that they want to.
0: Tony, are you there? Did Tony get cut off? All right. We dropped Tony by mistake. That wasn't me. Tony wanted to talk about masks. If you're listening, Tony, please be free to call back. in the meantime, all I will say about masks is, listen, I will wear them if asked to do so. If that's the protocol, and I think the idea is if you're in a place where you can't social distance properly or physical distance. I hate that term, social distance, but physically distance from someone. Then okay, for a short period of time. But here's the thing: the delivery of this, the rollout of this, was all botched, wasn't it? First, masks were no good. They wouldn't help. And then they were good. And then they were not sure. And then even Tony Fauci says they're largely symbolic. Okay, whatever. I'll wear the mask if I have to wear the mask. But let's face it, the science really is all over the place. And the way that this was rolled out, is it any wonder people are confused? Is it any wonder people are pushing back? Because, again, the rollout of this, not surprisingly perhaps, we keep being assured by public health and our leaders that this time, after SARS, we're ready. We know what we're doing. We never are ready. We never learn. Do we seriously think the next time a pandemic comes, washes ashore, we're going to be any better prepared? Are we going to treat our seniors any better? I hope so, but I'm not holding my breath. Who do we have? Luke is checking in from London. Hello, Luke. Welcome.
5: So happy to speak to you. I wrote you an email a long time ago on your old conspiracy show, the one about the rock and roll radio. I was on your show a long time ago, and it's an honor to talk to you.
0: Thank you, Luke. That's right. I remember you. This was a podcast I did called The Rock and Roll Twilight Zone with Chris Jericho. Well, it was on his network, and I did a Q&A episode, and you called in. You had a question. What was it about?
5: It was about an early episode. You were going to reveal about a death and a coffin. Something about I forget the question, but it was hype, man. I must have shown it to 100 people. Definitely was the highlight of my month. So it's great
0: that
5: to
0: was.
5: Be on
0: oh, I know that what that was about. Excuse me, Luke. I remember now. That episode was. You were asking about an episode on it was the Big Bopper.
5: That's
0: who
5: right.
0: Went
5: that's
0: down
5: right.
0: in that plane crash that killed Buddy Holly. And the Big Bopper's son, very quickly, the Big Bopper's son had his father's coffin exhumed, like, I don't know, 40 years after his death in 59. There was some speculation that he was shot in the plane because they did find a pistol in the wreckage belonging to Buddy Holly. He did carry a gun. But that was what that was about.
5: That's the story right there.
0: Yeah. Anyway, Luke, what did you want to talk about?
5: I just want to, well, let's get back to the original. It's great that you're finally, like, I feel like we're finally touching the surface here, man. It's great to finally get this out to light. But my question is, with all of the names on the list recently, Kevin Spacey, Bill Cosby, Jeffrey Epstein, Weinstein, Wiener, Christine Teigen joking about skinny pedos drinking pedo light, when are people going to frickin' wake up? When is it going to happen? Like, when are we going to hit a threshold? That's my question to you. I'm asking you a question, Richard. I'd like you to answer for the general public. Like, when are we going to hit the tipping point when people actually wake the heck up around here, man? I am so tired of people being, like, just not awake and not having their eyes open. It's almost like they're, as you call it, willfully ignorant, man, or woefully ignorant. Like, it's as though they don't care. They don't want to see it. But, like, I'm telling you, normal people are waking up. This pandemic has had people in lockdown for 4 freaking months. And what it has done is it's given people an opportunity to do their own research. And I'm telling you right now, I'm seeing it, man. I love you, Richard. I listen to you literally on TuneIn Radio almost every single morning. I wake up with you, dude, Monday, Wednesday, Friday for your conspiracy show. I am rarely off on Sunday night, so I have to listen to you like Tuesday morning, this show. So it's amazing to be on with you, man. Great to hear your voice. You are one of Canada's best, dude. That's my question to you, though. Have a great night.
0: Okay. Well, I'll try to answer that as best I can, Luke, when we come back. We're running into a break here, but thanks for the call. He was talking about the list. That's the manifest that's been published. I had the guest on who actually dug it out and posted it on the internet. The manifest, those that were aboard the Lolita Express to Little St. James Island, which is...
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0: Lolita Island. 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
0: Luke from London called in, and wow, that was some generous words there from Luke. I thank you for that. He wondered, you know, when is all of what's going on going to come to the surface? That's a huge question. And I think he was referring specifically to the child sex rings and the whole, you know, Lolita Island and Epstein and all of that. Now, Ghislaine Maxwell has been apprehended, although she was hiding in plain sight in New Hampshire. What's going on there? Well, obviously she was, I think, still underneath the umbrella of Epstein's plea bargain deal. It's like in a will, right? He placed her, he protected her, with that same agreement. And it seems pretty clear that Epstein was an intelligence asset. Now, whether what he was doing on Lolita Island and in various places in New York and London and Florida with these underage girls, whether that was related to the intelligence work or it was just kind of a thing he had going on the side, we don't know. When will it come to light? Well, I guess it kind of right now, it hinges on Ghislaine Maxwell. And if she is allowed to spill the beans, or will she be suicided? So let's keep a careful eye on that. Do you think they'll try that again? Whoever got to Epstein, do you think they'll try it again? Why not? They are so brazen now, aren't they? And what's at stake? Everything. Everything is at stake. Think of the names. And it's reported that she has, what do they call this, a kill switch? If she goes down, all of her names, and she's got documentation, she's got photographs, supposedly, according to her friends and colleagues, she has photographs of people that will shock and astound and disgust, people you would never have imagined that are involved in this. And yes, the manifest for the Lolita Express. Now, we have to be careful because, again, Epstein had kind of a dual life. There was what was going on Lolita Island and the whole child sex thing. But then there was, you know, he was involved in, not necessarily for pure motives, but he wanted to insinuate himself into higher circles. And so, yes, he rubbed elbows with people like, you know, Bill Gates, and not that he was on that plane, but the Clintons, of course, and Bill Clinton's name comes up on that manifest something like 26 times, although he claims he never went to Little James Island. And to this point, I don't think there's any evidence that he did. I think Donald Trump was on that plane at one point. Alan Dershowitz, supermodel Naomi Campbell. What does Naomi Campbell want to do at Lolita Island? I mean, that doesn't make any sense. So there are people, very high powered people, influential, as I said, perhaps even beloved people, who may be in Ghislaine Maxwell's Rolodex. And if she is allowed to go get on a stand and name names, I mean, are the police going to show up at Buckingham Palace and take Prince Andrew away? Will that be allowed? I mean, when you're talking about powerful people, some of these people are untouchable. They are untouchable. So a lot is riding on Ghislaine Maxwell and whether she's allowed to live or not. As for the rest of it, you know, yes, I think people are starting to wake up. The mainstream media, the large news gathering organizations have lost so much credibility, even before COVID. For the last 4 years, really, if we have witnessed, it's sorrowful to see what has happened to a once proud and such an important institution that is charged. They are the, depending on how you look at it, the first line of defense, the last line of defense for our freedoms. They are supposed to comfort the weak and afflict the powerful, and it seems like they're doing the opposite now. So we don't necessarily need to rely on them. It's almost like the whole UFO disclosure thing, which we talk about a lot on this program. And I don't expect that to happen in my lifetime, at least not some sort of official disclosure. But why do we need it? Why do we need official? Why do we need anything official from official institutions, many of which have proven themselves to be inept, corrupt, colluding? So we don't need, obviously we want to see justice done where there have been wrongs done, but it should be enough for us to know and satisfy ourselves with the truth, because we're not necessarily ever going to get it from the mainstream media. Just a reminder again, Joshua P. Warren coming up in a few moments to talk about, well, something a little lighter, if you will. Invisibility should be fun. I wanted to mention this as well, because I mentioned UFOs. And I've got to get Elizondo on the show. Luis Elizondo. Maybe Victor Vigiani and I can work on that. But the former head of the U.S. government's secretive UFO research program is speaking out again. Back in April, the U.S. government officially declassified three video clips of unidentified aerial phenomena. That's what they call them now, not UFOs. That acronym is no longer de rigueur. It's UAPs, folks. Anyway, these were video clips of UAPs encountered by U.S. Navy pilots during two separate encounters. And these were clips that had already been leaked and published by the New York Times and Tom DeLonge's to the Stars Academy of Arts and Science. And the Pentagon's decision to not only release them, but then also to confirm the objects were genuinely unidentified. This was seen as a significant step forward in the search for the truth about what these objects are and where they come from. Now, Luis Elizondo, again, the former leader of the secretive Pentagon UFO program. It was called ATIP, Advanced Aerospace Threat Identification Program. That name of that project is very telling. Advanced Aerospace Threat Identification Program. In other words, the Pentagon had a secret program to study whether these unidentified aerial phenomena were a threat to U.S. national security. Anyway, he helped to facilitate the release of these videos. He's indicated that the Pentagon is still in possession of a lot more evidence of unidentified aerial phenomena. They have a lot more. So brace yourselves. We are about to see more videos come forward. He says, Elizondo does, am I surprised the government acknowledged the validity and the veracity of those videos? Not at all, he told Newsweek. It was a matter of time. They didn't have a choice, because ultimately the paper trail goes back to the authenticity of these videos. And anybody who does a little bit of research will recognize that they are real, quote, end quote. I knew they were genuine, and there's also a lot more the Pentagon currently has. Unfortunately, it may remain highly classified. As for the origin and nature of these objects, Elizondo remains uncertain. He says, I think healthy skepticism is important. I think the more data points we get, the better. I would just encourage those who jump to conclusions prematurely to take in all the data that's available, because it's not just eyewitness testimony. Here's a question for you. What else do you think they have, the Pentagon, that is? Are you expecting to see more video footage? And what would it take at this point to convince you that we are being visited by some entities? That these are crafts of unknown, either extraterrestrial, interdimensional, making incursions into our aerospace, into our airspace? Speaking of which, I don't know if you caught the show. I guess it's been 3 weeks since we had Victor Vigiani was on, along with Paula Harris in the first hour, photojournalist, UFO researcher. And then in the second hour, Clifford Stone, part of he claims, a secret government UFO crash retrieval program. Not sure if you had a chance to listen to that. I thought Clifford seemed very credible, very emotional, as he described finding these dead or injured ETs at these crash sites. My word, he seemed sincere. I don't know. What do you think? If you didn't catch the show, by the way, it's up at Strange Planet, the YouTube channel, Strange Planet. Go to YouTube, Strange Planet, and you can listen back to these shows. You can also go back to previous shows at TalkZone.com. TalkZone.com. There's an archive of all of my past shows going back, I think, all the way to 2012 are there as well. All right. Joshua P. Warren is waiting in the wings from Las Vegas, Nevada, and we'll talk invisibility. That sounds promising. All right. Back with more in a moment right here on The Conspiracy Show. My name is Richard Serrett.
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0: Hey, well, thanks for inviting me into your home. A long-haul truck, RV, camper, taxi, your parents' well-appointed rec room with the simulated wood paneling, electric fireplace, and the painting of dogs playing poker. Your loft, that greasy spoon just off the interstate, and your cabin in the woods. Joshua P. Warren is here, and we're going to talk about invisibility this hour, invisible realms, invisible entities, invisible technology. We'll also discuss some of Joshua's own experiments involving invisibility. 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And if you become a Plus member, and it's like $1.99 a month, I lose that, you know, in the between the cushions and the sofa every other day. 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All right, let's talk invisibility, shall we? Joshua P. Warren has spent 20 years, more than 20 years, breaking ground in the paranormal. He began publishing at the age of 15. At the age of 25, Simon & Schuster published his book, How to Hunt Ghosts, now widely considered a classic in the field. In 2004, he made the cover of the science journal Electric Spacecraft for his work on the mysterious Brown Mountain Lights. Founder of Lemur, L-E-M-U-R, Lemur Paranormal and the Asheville Mystery Museum. He often corresponds for Coast to Coast AM, hosts the nationally syndicated Speaking of Strange radio show, a regular personality on programs that have aired on the Travel Channel, Discovery, History, National Geographic, Sci-Fi, Animal Planet, etc. And through his open, imaginative mind, Joshua tells the facts with a warm, respectful sense of humor. Yet, he's got this ability to reduce them down to solid lab experiments to separate fact from fiction. That's what I love about Joshua P. Warren, and it's a delight to welcome him back. Joshua, how are you? How have you been?
7: Hey, I'm doing great, Richard. It is always wonderful to talk to you, so thank you for having me on your show.
0: Now, I don't know, I don't want to tell tales out of school, but you're involved in a new TV project, I hear. I reached out to you recently. You were in Death Valley. Are you able to talk about it?
7: Well, not specifically, but you know what's weird is that since this whole COVID-19 situation started, obviously a lot of the world is shut down. But for me, it's been kind of the opposite. I have gotten more opportunities to work on television programs and documentaries and, of course, a lot of radio work. And I think it's because everybody's kind of stuck at home and gobbling up content. So I'm sort of, I wouldn't say happy, but I'm in this position, but I'm telling you, it has been busier than ever. So I am delighted that there is so much interest in the type of research that I do.
0: Well, and again, you're really at the forefront with the research. A lot of people, they go out and they're hunting ghosts, and that's fine. That's entertaining. But I mean, you get into the laboratory. You're coming up with stuff that nobody else does. But I wanted to talk to you about invisibility. And you're in Las Vegas now, and you've mentioned this a couple of times. Interesting place for you to be because you're in the what they call the Nevada Triangle. You also have a home in Puerto Rico, which is in the middle of the Bermuda Triangle. So, I mean, what's happening there? What's going on in the Nevada Triangle? There's more disappearances there than the Bermuda Triangle.
7: Yeah, that's right. I mean, people don't realize that this is an even stranger part of the country, because when a plane or a ship vanishes in the Bermuda Triangle, well, you can say, gosh, it's somewhere down there in the deep, dark ocean, outside of Puerto Rico.

0: Frankly, that's one of the things that I'm working on right now with my current project is trying to put together a comprehensive documentary about all this. And, you know, Richard, most of my life I have been studying strange things like ghosts and UFOs and cryptids and psychic phenomena. And you hear the same thing over and over again. Someone says, I saw a ghost and then it vanished. I saw a UFO and then it disappeared. I saw Bigfoot and then he vanished. And it's kind of frustrating to try to study things that are always disappearing. And so I really started looking very seriously into why and how things might disappear, because a lot of people presume that if they see a paranormal phenomenon that vanishes, that it is sort of traveling somewhere, that it's teleporting somewhere, that it's changing its position in space. But I started to wonder, well, is it possible that these things are not traveling through space, but they're just becoming transparent to the naked eye? They're still there. And how difficult would it be to achieve that? And what I found was it is amazingly and surprisingly easy to achieve invisibility. And I think that our military has been so adamant about studying this that, and I can give you some honest examples of this. I would not be surprised, Richard, if there were an invisible agent standing right in the corner of your studio, as amazing and unbelievable as that may sound.
1: Well, less and less unbelievable, it seems. I mean, you know, most of us are familiar with the invisibility cloak on, well, not only on Harry Potter. I mean, that I think the invisibility cloak has been kind of a device that's been used throughout folklore and legends. Wasn't the invisibility cloak also in Jason and the Argonauts or something? It's kind of the holy grail, really, isn't it? The invisibility cloak. But I know up in Canada, I saw this video recently. They are working on, I think they call it hyper stealth material. And there's a demonstration online you can see, and it looks like a piece of flexible plastic, and it somehow, I don't know, blocks out infrared, or it bends light around itself. And so this person was holding this like a body shield up in front of him, and he basically vanished. He disappeared behind this thing, and you could see what was behind him, which was some backlight and some curtains in front of a window, but he was gone. So, you know, that's what they're telling us they have. And when I see that, I always say, well, if that's for public consumption, what they're telling us they have, they're probably 50 years beyond that. What do you think?
0: Oh, yes. Oh, yes. Well, you know, it's easy for people to hear about the concept of invisibility technology and kind of roll their eyes. But if I instead say camouflage, now people go, oh, that makes sense, because that's the purpose of camouflage is to make you as invisible as possible. So obviously, this is the holy grail for any type of military or law enforcement. And in fact, to demonstrate just how incredibly accessible invisibility material is, I'm sure you can get on the internet right now, right, Richard?
1: I'm on your site right now.
0: Okay, if you go to joshuapwarren.com, and click the link to my curiosity shop. Yes, I'm a good businessman. Scroll down, and yep, you will see a video where I make myself invisible. And I did this by obtaining a relatively inexpensive, crude piece of material. And to demonstrate just how effective it is, okay, first off in the video, it just lasts a little over a minute. You'll see me first making some small things disappear. I had a little doll of a ghost and a little doll of a UFO and a little doll of a Bigfoot. And then you see me make myself disappear. And then finally, I decided to take it to the nth degree. And before all of this COVID stuff started, I went to a busy bar on a Saturday night in Las Vegas, packed with people, and I made myself invisible in that bar as people were walking right past me. And if you watch the video, you will see the proof that I did this.

0: And it's actually kind of a touchy subject because I'm telling you, this could be so easily abused for nefarious purposes if people understood how easy it is to become invisible.
1: Excuse me, Joshua. I just want to make sure that because I'm going to watch this probably during the break that's coming up in about 10 minutes. But I'm on the Curiosity shop site. Is it below the rare book set video?
0: Yeah. You just scroll down toward the bottom there, and then I know it's kind of cluttered. There's a lot of stuff, but if you keep scrolling down, I've got some interesting videos. It says invisibility cloaking material and the paranormal. It's 1:14. Play that, and you will see me. After I show the dolls disappear, you will see me make myself disappear. First off in my house, and then out there in the bar, and. You know, what's amazing about this is a lot of people, I feel, do not take strange and paranormal reports seriously because they can't wrap their mind around the idea that something can just sort of vanish. But it's not that big of a deal. And when you realize how simple it is to sort of warp the photons that reach the human eye and how egotistical and egocentric we are to say, I got to see it to believe it. And if I see it, it's real. And if I don't see it, it's not real. If you take this into context, this is a step forward for us because we can now say, look, the ridicule factor of people saying they saw something that disappeared should be neutralized. And now we should go past that and start looking more seriously at what people are experiencing because the impossibility of invisibility is no longer such a far-fetched thing.
1: And I guess so now the saying has to be not seeing is believing.
0: Well, yeah, you could say that. And in fact, I'm not sure if you have it posted anywhere, but I sent you a video of this invisibility cloaking material being used on an aircraft landing at Nellis Air Force Base. And of course, here in Las Vegas, Nellis is the big Air Force base that's on the north end of the city. And they're the main control for Area 51. And so in 2015, 5 years ago, my friend Steve Barone, who lives on the side of a cliff in Summerlin overlooking the Las Vegas Valley, he filmed this craft that is landing at Nellis Air Force Base. And the only reason you can see it is because as it's landing, it's a triangular shaped craft and it turns on lights at the tips of the triangle. Other than that, you don't see anything except the background. And then the background is kind of warped a little bit like a mirage. And this shows you how that this kind of technology is certainly being used on various aircraft. But I believe that without a doubt, if I can obtain the material that I got to make myself invisible in a bar, then with the military budget, I believe they have got some kind of very flexible fabric, and I say fabric in quotations, but some kind of flexible material that would make them almost completely transparent. And you know, it's weird because over the years, a lot of people have talked about seeing a ghost or other paranormal manifestations, and they say it looks kind of foggy or misty or warped a little bit. And this is the kind of predator effect, referring to the movie, you get from using this kind of material.
1: So, and again, we're not talking about someone literally, you know, dematerializing. We're talking kind of a cloaking device. So the person is really there, but they are using some piece of technology, render them invisible to the human eye. But they're not invisible, or they're not immaterial, is what I'm saying. They're not immaterial. They haven't dematerialized. That might explain what is reported as some paranormal activity. So maybe someone who sees what they think is a UFO that's flitting in and out of our dimension or our reality is is one of these advanced aircraft using one of these cloaking devices. I suppose in some rare instances, maybe someone catches out of the corner of their eyes a person who is using this cloaking device, and they think, oh, that must be a ghost. But, you know, that doesn't necessarily explain all paranormal activity, right? So you're not saying that all ghosts are people using this technology, but there could be two things happening at the same time, right?
0: That's right. I'm not saying that paranormal manifestations are using this technology. What I'm saying is that the fact that we can see how easy it is to become invisible means that we have proof of concept here for how easy it may be for ghosts, UFOs, cryptids, etc., to actually become invisible, using whatever means that we don't understand. But invisibility is not such a large leap to make when we're trying to understand these things. It used to be a big leap, like, well, how do you see something that suddenly is not there? It's not that big of a deal. And so once we realize that it becomes almost trivial that these things can appear and disappear. And so now we can start looking more at the meat of these eyewitness reports, because it's very easy to dismiss out of hand someone's report when they say, I saw this thing and it disappeared, because it almost sounds like a hallucination or something. But if you understand that there is a technology that's very inexpensive and accessible that will do something close to this, then it just shows you the concept of invisibility is not some giant barrier that we have to deal with. And once you start thinking about how the invisible world around you can be produced using simple photon bending materials, well, then you start thinking about, wow, what other stuff can I tap into that is powerful, that may be invisible? And that's why I use this as a great example of how to tap into the power of the mind, which is something I'm sure we'll get into this hour, because the mind is intrinsically invisible, and yet it also has physical power. So this bridges a lot of gaps for us.
1: So again, if people want to go to Joshua P. Warren, and there's no period there, it's just Joshua P., as in Peter, Warren.com, and click on in the menu there, the tab Curiosity Shop, and then scroll down, I would say about three quarters of the way down, and there's a video there. It says Invisibility Cloaking Materials and the Paranormal. And just click on that and watch that during the break. That's coming up in about 2 minutes' time. And then if you'd like to call in and weigh in with your thoughts, we'd love to hear from you at 416-360-0740, toll free 1-866-744-740. I don't know if this is possible for you to answer, but knowing where the technology is going and again, probably realizing that the military has things that are 50 years beyond our wildest imaginations, and that comes from Ben Rich, who used to run Skunk Works. Do you think now, are you satisfied then that given this technology, it's likely that the vast, vast majority of UAP or UFO sightings are human-made, but just simply advanced technology?
0: At this point in this day and age, yes, I think majority of them are. You know, just 10 years ago, when someone would send me some UFO footage to analyze, it was much, much easier than it is now. I mean, for 5 years, I produced an event where I had the very best hobbyists and craftspeople come together and build different types of, you know, UFOs and fly them to see who could create the most convincing fake. And I would photograph them and videotape them, and I used that as a reference for my analysis. Now, it's almost impossible to analyze so-called UFO footage because, I mean, we have Elon Musk's Starlink up there, and that's a growing constellation of satellites. We now have these craft using invisibility technology, And so, short of having a close encounter where you actually see an alien or something, it's almost impossible now to take a piece of footage of a weird light in the sky and determine if it is man-made or not.
1: All right. So again, we're going to take a time out. People listening, I encourage you to get up to joshuapwarren.com and click on Curiosity Shop in his in the tab there, and scroll down to Invisibility Cloaking Materials in the Paranormal, a short video. I'm going to check it out right now, and we'll meet back here in just a moment. The Conspiracy Show. My name is Richard Serrett. Don't go away.
2: 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This is The Conspiracy Show with Richard Serrett from Zoomer Radio. 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
1: Joshua P. Warren is with us, the author of How to Hunt Ghosts, Evil in Asheville, Haunted Asheville, Plausible Ghosts, The Secret Wisdom of Kukulkan, Poor Man's Paranormal, Don't Play with Robert, Use the Force, A Jedi's Guide to the Law of Attraction, The Gringo Maniac Murder Spree, Finding Your Magic, and he's checking in from Las Vegas. And I watched the video, Joshua, and admittedly, I mean, it's very sort of rudimentary type technology, but it gives people an idea. So, and if it was lit in a certain way, it could probably even be more convincing. What is that material that you were using to make those little objects disappear?
0: Well, I don't want to be too specific because honestly, I do think that it's just a matter of time before it's abused. But it is plastic, and the plastic has a particular grain that is cut into it that causes light to spread. And so you will notice that I am primarily, not always, but primarily using tubes or arcs. And so what that means is the object that's behind would ordinarily be seen because its photons would be traveling directly into your eyes. But because of the curved shape, instead it spreads those photons to the edges, kind of like the way a fiber optic manipulates light. And so this is something, again, I got just as a civilian. Anybody can get this kind of stuff, and I almost don't even want to talk about the bad ways it could be used because I don't want to give anybody ideas.
1: Right,
0: but
1: understood.
0: I'm telling you, like this stuff. If we can do this that easily, and the military has billions of dollars in their black budget, the U.S. military has billions of dollars in their black budget. I'm sure a good chunk of that goes to concealment and camouflage, and that is why I believe that probably, certainly within the past 5 years, they've been able to create technology that is so effective that you could literally have an invisible person standing in your room. And by the way, Richard, when I put this together, I started doing experiments. And I found that this would even make me invisible to the motion sensors on my own alarm system.
1: Oh, that's interesting.
0: Yeah, yeah. And it's also scary. So somebody who is using this technology properly could waltz right into your house and not set off your alarms. So, yeah, this is some tricky stuff. And eventually, mark my words, this will come up as a threat, and it will probably be a regulated material.
1: Right. And I mean, that's commercially available, something that you bought. Now imagine, as you say, let's say an intelligence agency or the military with, you know, more money than God, a black hole of money that just, you know, disappears, and they have it at their disposal. And one of the things I believe that they are working on or have already perfected, and that is, so imagine a fabric that you would put on, and it's the fabric is basically thousands or maybe even more, tens of thousands of little cameras or projectors. And what they're doing is they are projecting what is behind the person wearing the fabric. So I guess in the rear of the suit that you would put on would be the cameras that are capturing images of what's behind you, and the projectors is what's on the front. Those are projecting images of what's behind you. So essentially, you're seeing what's behind the individual. That person is then wearing this fabric. They are invisible to the human eye. So that's another way that they are trying to approach invisibility. I'm sure they've perfected that as well.
0: Well, you know, about 10 years ago, I was actually in Laughlin, Nevada, which is about an hour and a half south of Las Vegas. And I was out in the desert about 9:30 at night with a few friends. We had night vision goggles. And we all witnessed this gigantic object travel over our heads. And from our perspective, you couldn't see it with the naked eye. If you looked up with the naked eye, it just looked like the starry sky. But through the night vision goggles, we could actually see what looked like a giant V shape. And so I was always perplexed because people talk about triangles all the time, but this was just a big illuminated V shape that very slowly and silently moved over our heads. It was the biggest thing I've ever seen in my life. And it moved from east to west, and ultimately it was traveling toward a base. And when I saw that at that time, it was so eerie to me that I really felt like I was seeing something otherworldly. But now that I know more about the technology they use, I'm thinking that this may have been actually one of these type of triangular aircraft that was using the cloaking technology, so that if you looked up with the naked eye, you'd have to be really sharp to see the leading edge is, I guess the leading edges of that craft sort of distorting the stars, but it was more apparent through the night vision goggles. So in retrospect, I would say that it's very likely what I saw was a craft similar to what Steve Barone captured landing at Nellis Air Force Base in 2015. So probably day or night. There are many different ways of cloaking these aircraft, and it's very easy, really, to imagine cloaking an aircraft, but it gets kind of creepy when we're talking about cloaking an individual, and I'm sure they've gotten that far.
1: Oh, yes. And, you know, all of these, some of these murders that are carried out that are like almost like a professional hit. And I don't know, an intelligence agency maybe, or a rogue element of an intelligence agency goes into a place, you know, no sign of forced entry. As you say, the alarms don't go off. The target is taken out. They, you know, one has to wonder whether they're using that kind of technology to get in and out. And then I start thinking about what is warfare going to be like, you know, in the next 10 years, 15, 20 years, or even intelligence gathering or policing. I don't even want to think about it. It's scary.
0: Well, you know, Richard, when you get to the point where you can be invisible, that is one of the holy grails of power. I would say that probably if you were to just philosophically imagine the things that could be obtained that would give you enormous power, it would be invisibility and time travel. Those would be the two big holy grails. And it's possible that what we are seeing often is a combination of those two things. And that's why, you know, you hear these stories about shadow people, for example, and more often than not, these shadow people are kind of in the corner of the room and sort of observing quietly. And of course, if someone happens to notice that person, they might see that figure sort of, you know, swiftly move away. And if we were actually observing ourselves from the future, we would also take precautions to not affect the past, because it could, you know, create the whole grandfather effect, and you throw off the chain reaction, the chain of events in the future. And so I know this is kind of a deep rabbit hole that we could go down, but ultimately, I think it may be possible that if ever in the entire infinite future, humans, or for that matter, any other species, are able to figure out how to travel through time, they will do it. They will do it, whether it's legal or not. I wrote about this in my book, The Secret Wisdom of Kukulkan, and thank you for mentioning my books. And that creates what I call the paratemporal loop hypothesis. And so imagine if we actually have what amounts to humans or some similar species from the future coming back and observing the past, as they clearly would do, and using some kind of invisibility cloaking material. You could say this is just another possible explanation for many of the strange things that people call paranormal.
1: Right. And it also explains, I guess you could call it kind of a paradox, when people say, well, if time travel is ever achievable, we should be being visited by time travelers now. Well, maybe we are. Maybe that's one of the protocols, that if you travel back in time, you must wear this invisibility suit, because you know, you could end up destroying a timeline.
0: Well, that's exactly right. And you know, we know that this is a potential problem. And by the way, I just thought of this. If you go to Google and you type in TR6 space Telos, T-E-L-O-S, TR6 Telos, T-E-L-O-S, you are going to see under the images a craft that pops up that looks very much like the craft that I describe seeing in the desert. And I'm not saying that this is indeed the same thing, but it is sort of V-shaped, and they are claiming, whoever put this online, and it's kind of hard to find, so everybody might not be able to bring it up. They're claiming that it is designed for trans-atmospheric low observation reconnaissance, and it utilizes some kind of electrogravitic generators. But I wanted to bring that up so that anybody who may have seen the same kind of thing that I saw might look at that and say, okay, this might be leading us down the trail to an explanation. Because I imagine that these types of V-shaped craft are probably traveling around a lot more than people realize. And so we have here the typical hall of mirrors, Richard, where you have a combination of very amazing technology that is being currently developed, possibly combined with these almost unimaginable technologies that are being developed in the future that may actually be coming back. In addition to your good old-fashioned paranormal experience. And so sorting things out is the hard part here, because as we become more and more sophisticated technologically, we start reaching those gaps, and the stuff we are creating is starting to look more like the weird stuff from 50 years ago.
1: Indeed. All right. Now you've given me another assignment. I'm off to Google during the break. Back with more of my conversation with Joshua P. Warren right here on The Conspiracy Show. Don't go away.
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1: Welcome back. Yes, I looked that up, the TR6 Telos, and that is your typical V-shaped UFO craft. Looks like a boomerang, and absolutely immense, these things. People talk about how they almost obliterate the night sky. And it's also very reminiscent of the type of craft that was seen in the famous Phoenix Light episode back in March of, was that 97, I think. That could have been the TR-6 right there, Joshua.
0: Well, you know, the Phoenix Lights episode happened first here in Las Vegas. A lot of people don't realize that. There were many reports of this craft being seen in Vegas heading toward Arizona. And then in Arizona, of course, it was on full display. Vegas is one of the brightest cities in the world. And so often when people see some weird lights around here, they don't pay that much attention. But in Arizona, obviously, everybody noticed it, including the governor. And so, you know, I would presume that this is likely the same type of thing. But, you know, it gets really difficult to discern, because if what we have here in the Vegas area is basically facilities that are set up to back engineer alien technology and try to recreate it, it becomes difficult to tell the difference between some kind of exotic man-made technology and true alien technology, especially if you're just looking at the craft. And, you know, in the famous letter that Senator Harry Reid wrote to the Department of Defense, he was talking about these exotic technologies. And, of course, it has been reported that the main contract that was given to try to back engineer some of this down technology went to Bigelow Aerospace.
1: Yep.
0: And the Bigelow Aerospace was using modified buildings in the Las Vegas area to create some of this stuff. And and of course, Bigelow went on 60 Minutes and was interviewed by reporter Laura Logan. And she said to him, "So if we go into space, are we going to possibly encounter aliens?" And he laughed and said, "You don't have to go into space. They're right here under our noses." And you know, this is a guy who has had huge government contracts. And he said that, you know, very matter-of-factly, said he had no doubt that there are aliens. And so obviously this is a hot spot in the world for developing these things. And if you just want to look at the Roswell incident in particular that happened in 1947, of course, a lot of people don't realize 18 days after that, the National Security Act was signed, which formed the Air Force, the CIA, what is now the NSA, and also the position of the Secretary of Defense. And the first Secretary of Defense, James Forrestal, took an unfortunate fall out of a window. Mm-hmm. It is said that whatever crashed here in Roswell was first sent to Wright-Patterson, and then right after that in the 1950s, they began building this area, the Groom Lake facility that we now know as Area 51, and it was built primarily to take that debris to a place that was very secluded and to try to back engineer it and study it. And I think that they have made enormous progress. And whether or not you believe the stories from people like Bob Lazar, there are still a lot of other very convincing circumstantial evidence that there was debris, at least from the Roswell incident, that was ultimately shipped here to southern Nevada. And that's where they've been developing some of these craft. And so it may not be so much of a coincidence that the craft that I saw and a similar craft that we now attribute to Phoenix originated here in Las Vegas.
1: And what do you make? I mean, I'm glad we sort of have gone down this path. I didn't anticipate it. I didn't bring you on necessarily to talk about UFO disclosure. But while we're on the subject, you know, some people are suggesting that, you know, we had such high hopes with Tom DeLonge to the Stars Academy and Robert Bigelow, and that they were going to help bust this wide open. Now it sounds like Bigelow is sitting on a lot of this technology or these artifacts from UFO crash retrieval sites, and maybe he's not going to give it up to the public, and maybe, again, it's just going to go underground and be used for other purposes, not for the common good, as they say. What are your thoughts on that?
0: Well, you know, this is something I've thought a lot about, because I understand the need for national security. I understand that there are certain powers out there, physical technologies similar to the nuclear bomb, or, you know, certainly in excess of the nuclear bomb, but certain powers that are so immense that we would not want it to fall into the wrong hands. And so I can't say with certainty that if I knew everything that was available, that I would give a thumbs up to disclosing all this. But on the other hand, as a taxpayer and a person who believes that, you know, we ought to be getting some level of information as the ultimate owners of this country, I think that maybe if we actually have evidence that there are other humanoid beings in the universe, that may cross the line so that we deserve to at least know that much. You don't have to tell us exactly how their machines work if that's too powerful. But I do believe that we deserve to be presented the truth about these beings that are, again, humanoid, that exist in the universe. And I've reached the point, and we could talk about this for hours, but I've never seen an alien, so to speak. But I believe I have seen enough strong circumstantial evidence. There have been enough deathbed confessions. You have people like Glenn Dennis there in Roswell going on camera talking about what he experienced, for example. I just recently talked about that on the podcast that I do called Joshua P. Warren Daily. And I think that there is enough evidence there to at least say in a court of law, you could prove that we are not alone. And that is such a huge thing. I think we deserve to at least be told that, don't you?
1: I absolutely agree. We'll take another time out and continue into the final break here, going with Joshua P. Warren right to the finish line. My name is Richard Serrett. Don't go away.
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1: Welcome back. Just a reminder, coming up next week on the program for, I believe, the full 2 hours. If not, I'm going to try and cajole them into doing the full 2 hours. Jonathan Cahn will be here. His new book, The Harbinger 2, coming out later this fall, but he'll stop by again next week to talk about some really mind-blowing biblical prophecies. I always look forward to speaking with Jonathan Cahn. I always look forward to speaking with Joshua P. Warren, and we have him right now for a few moments yet. And we're talking about invisibility. I forgot to mention that kind of the impetus for me to talk about this was this new, I guess it's kind of a reboot of the old H.G. Wells movie, or book, The Invisible Man, which I don't know if it's in theaters now or whether it even had a much of an opening weekend, but with Elizabeth Moss, I believe. Have you seen the movie, by the way, Joshua?
0: You know, it's funny that you ask that, because I downloaded it to my Kindle to watch on an airplane, and I haven't watched it yet. So I've heard it's a good movie, and I think certainly brings to light, I would imagine, some of the eeriness of the idea that we may have invisible people running around here. And you know, that statement may sound crazy, but I'm telling you, if you watch the video that I put there at joshuapwarren.com, and you realize just how accessible this stuff is, it's not so crazy at all.
1: Right. And further to your video, there's also on YouTube, and I mentioned this this Hyper Stealth, I think that's the name of the company. I believe they're Canadian. Mm-hmm. Hyper Stealth's Quantum Stealth Invisibility Cloak material. And if you type that into Google, you'll see this, which I described earlier. But apparently the military has taken a pass, and someone in the comments section was saying that's probably because they have something better, which is very interesting. Now, I don't know how far back this goes, but at one time you had posted some interesting photos you took with some night vision binoculars of footprints that kind of appeared and then disappeared. Do you remember that?
0: Oh, yeah. Yeah, well, as a matter of fact, I believe also if you go to that same site, joshuapwarren.com, click the link to the Curiosity Shop, if you scroll down, you should see this footage. And this is actually footage that was shot by a student of mine. I have an online paranormal investigation course, and this gentleman, Daniel Hurst, was one of the graduates of my course. I'm very proud to say that. And he investigated a house that was being haunted by an older lady, and they would hear her sometimes cackling, and then but they would more often hear her footsteps. And if you watch this video, you actually can see in the infrared night vision her footprints, one after the other, walking across the floor. And this is yet another great example of how that, whether this is a ghost or something else, there is an invisible person there. And you would only know it by watching the footprints show up, so to speak. And it kind of reminds me, the other day I was watching the old original Clash of the Titans with my wife, and there is an invisibility mechanism that the character uses, and the villain notices the footprints in the sand as the invisible person is walking away. And it's very much like you see here. You can actually see those footsteps moving across the floor. So somebody is walking there, but we can't see that person.
1: Fantastic. This is the kind of thing to me that makes you stand out. I know this was shot by one of your students, but he learned from the master. And to me, you more than anyone else seems to be on the cusp of breaking this stuff wide open. I talked about UFO disclosure. Maybe there's a paranormal disclosure that's on the horizon. And if anyone's going to get us there, I think it's going to be you, Joshua.
0: Well, thank you for saying that. And, you know, the secret to my success is this burning curiosity. I'm just a very curious guy. And I also try to look at things practically. So that's why I try to take things that people report in the field and reduce them down to things that I can test in the laboratory. And I have a pretty high standard for things that live up to my expectations of evidence. And so I believe right now we have a new, younger generation of people who are getting into these positions of power where they have access to some of this technology, and they grew up watching, you know, the Steven Spielberg movies and the George Lucas stuff, and they want us to know about it. And this is a very trying and confusing time because of all the hardships that we're going through. But if anybody listening out there is freaking out because of what's happening in the world, just remember this one thing. You cannot ever improve the world without some things breaking down. And I don't like the destruction that I'm seeing right now, but I do believe that we are transforming and transitioning, and that ultimately this is going to open some doors for us to see more of the things that have been concealed from us.
1: It's interesting. Last night I was hosting Coast to Coast AM, and I had a good friend of mine, media scientist Nelson Thal, on the program. We were talking about Marshall McLuhan and his theories and media laws and so forth. One of the things that McLuhan said that it just jumped out at me right now based on what you were saying is that at a certain point, the speed of progress will be indistinguishable from crisis. And I think that's what we're undergoing right now. And I'm talking about also technological progress. And you talked about, you know, invisibility technology and so forth. It is creating anxiety. And I think
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1: McLuhan was onto something when he said, you know, the rate at which progress happens can be indistinguishable from crisis.
0: Well, that's true. And there are lots of people who are opportunists, who are taking advantage of the change that's going on. They're abusing things. But obviously, the mainstream media has a tendency to always exaggerate things and to make you afraid. And, you know, they focus on the smallest little things. And ultimately, though, this is not a time to be afraid. This is a time for us to see a change that's going on. Don't take your news from the mainstream media literally. You know, just walk outside and see how your fellow humans are behaving. And I presume 99% of the time they're behaving well, because that's why we have a civilization to begin with. So it can be scary if you just listen to the fear-mongering. But once all this is done and the transition has occurred, then we are going to see in our lifetimes amazing things that would have been impossible to disclose 30, 40, 50 years ago.
1: Right. As long as they don't fall into the wrong hands. Joshua, yeah. Always a pleasure. I always learn so much from listening to you. You're so engaging and captivating, and I appreciate your time. And again, let's give people the website, joshuapwarren.com, and check out some of this amazing footage in the Curiosity Shop. Just click on that tab, Curiosity Shop. There's the invisibility video, and the invisible footsteps are there as well.
0: That's right. They are there as well. And, you know, Richard, I love your show and I admire you, and you are on the cutting edge as well, my friend. So thank you so much for inviting me to be on your program.
1: All right, Joshua, stay well. We'll talk again soon, I hope.
0: Absolutely.
1: All right, Joshua P. Warren. My thanks to Carlos Cagina for technical production. Back next week with Jonathan Kahn, The Harbinger 2. Don't miss that one. In the meantime, don't be afraid. There's nothing concealed that won't be revealed, and nothing hidden that won't be made known. What you hear in the dark, speak in the light. What I say in a whisper, proclaim from the housetops. Move over, Aphrodite, I'm coming home. Or at least up the stairs. Good night.

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0: from the high desert, the great American Southwest. This is Midnight in the Desert, and I'm Art Bell. Good evening, everybody. It is my pleasure to be here. This is Midnight in the Desert. We have but two rules for the program. No bad language, and only one call per show. Beyond that, we have no rules. We have some thank yous, always, Tellos, for the great sound. And, oh, by the way, it is great. I want to read this from Tom. I know it'll sound like it's an ad. I guess it is, sort of, right? From Tom on the wormhole. Art, the earbuds are so good from the Seat Crane Company that I can hear you snort when you laugh.
1: Really?
0: You mean like... That? I got a premium wood ones, he says. I highly recommend. They fit well and love me. Thanks for the excellent advice. Regards, Tom in Reno, with an H. I guess it's Rhino. Anyway, Tellos for the great sound. Thank you. Keith Rowland, my webmaster I've found out of 20 years now. My producer, Heather Wade. All of you out there, the Bell Gab website, great bunch of vaguely lovable, grumpy, interesting people. A site called People Who Love Art Bell, midnightindesert.com, the Bell Gab, well, I said that, the stream guys who get it to you, lv.net, and they get it to the stream guys, and then, of course, our commercial guy. If you want to run a commercial, you'd be well served since we have so few. Contact Peter Eberhardt. You can find him at artbell.com. All right. Just a couple things to note. One, China rattled entire global financial markets by announcing they are devaluing their currency. Now, do you know what that means? And that means that things from China are going to get cheaper. They're trying to stimulate their economy. It declined by 1.9%. That's big. That really is big, folks. The biggest drop in a decade. And so things from China will get cheap, but it's not necessarily good for us. The Donald made a big deal of that, and he's right about that. A young Mississippi couple who are charged with attempting to join the Islamic State were held without bail Tuesday. So two more want to go over there and fight. Why, I don't know. Why Americans are doing that, I don't know. A random encounter leads to astonishing discoveries. This is pretty amazing. Between two men who, get this, they didn't know each other, but they had still managed to lead the same life with wives and children, all of the same name. They had the same cars, the same vacation spot, which is, by the way, where they met each other. Psychologist Chris McKay says, in his years spent as a therapist, he's begun to understand something about synchronicity. I mean, what are the odds of that, right? Two lives identically led. Just less than 0.1% difference between them. Actually, no difference at all. It would just be too weird. It's like I would go on vacation, meet another guy who looks like me, meet his wife named Erin and his daughter named Asia, and we're driving identical cars, color, everything. That is just simply too weird. That was from anomalous.com, and what a good website that is. All right, I'm going to read this, and then I'll break. Now, I don't want a response to this tonight. Maybe we'll do it Friday. It's going to open the doors of whatever. I don't know what it's going to open. Have you noticed this is all over the Internet, so I just simply can't and won't ignore it. Have you noticed there's a tremendous amount of Internet buzz about the month of September 2015? Never before have I seen so much speculation about what would happen in one particular month. Some people believe that we're going to see an economic collapse next month. Others believe there's going to be some sort of historic natural disaster. Others convinced Judgment Day is coming. So right now, large numbers of Americans are apparently stocking up on emergency food and supplies like crazy. I'm beginning to get a little concerned about the period myself. Several weeks ago, I did express a belief that chaos will begin once the summer ends. These are the last days of normal life in America, people are saying. Just about everything that we currently take for granted is about to be shaken. It seems a lot of people lately are having a gut feeling that something really, really big is about to unfold, but nobody knows exactly what it is. Maybe people are feeling this way because of the events that, you know, are taking place around them now. Signs in the heavens, military stockpiling, politically disturbing events. There does appear to be a confluence of activity in both the political and spiritual realms culminating in 2015, causing people's alarms to go off. So this is all over the internet. I'm not going to talk about it. In fact, I refuse to talk about it now, but we may talk about it Friday. It will open the gates of whatever. All right, coming up in a moment, Seth Shostak. Seth developed an interest in extraterrestrial life at the tender age of 10 when he first picked up a book about the solar system. The innocent beginning eventually led to a degree in radio astronomy. Now a senior astronomer, Seth is an enthusiastic participant in the Institute SETI Observing Programs. There's more than one. He heads up the International Academy of Aeronautics, a SETI permanent committee. Hope I got that right. This comes in slightly, you know, if somebody types on an Apple computer, when I get it, it comes out a little differently, especially the punctuation parts. Seth, there is more. I forgot. Seth will also update us on all the signals thus far received from all the life forms out there. All right? He will update us on the aliens that SETI has had examined, how they now have 37 different alien languages that they've interpreted, and, of course, all of the technical advances that have been derived thus far from the technical information taken from these aliens. Hello, Seth.
1: Hello, Art. How are you?
0: I'm fine.
1: 37, huh?
0: Well, I'm sorry. I couldn't help myself.
1: That's okay. If we had those 37, I think my job security would be a little, better.
0: Actually, it'd be pretty shaky, wouldn't it? I mean, if we actually had 37 different aliens, the budget for looking for them might, dry up.
1: Well, that's true. You'd have to sort of switch your job description to studying as opposed to searching.
0: Mm-hmm.
1: I think you'd have to do that.
0: How long has it been since we talked?
1: Well, I don't really know. I think it's, maybe 3 years, two, 3 years, something like that.
0: Mm-hmm. At least that long, I would say. SETI, it goes on to say, the search for extraterrestrial intelligence is an exploratory science that seeks evidence of life in the universe by looking for some signature of its technology. And in a moment, when we get back, I will ask Seth exactly what kind of signatures they might be looking for. That would certainly be interesting, wouldn't it? From the high desert, the great American Southwest, midnight in the desert, rocking in the nighttime.

0: take a walk on the wild side of midnight. From the Kingdom of Nye, this is Midnight in the Desert with Art Bell. 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
1: You know, we may do something a little bit different tonight. By the way, I love this song, and it really gets my blood going. As we have Seth on, I'm going to dispense with some telephone number stuff right now. You've got the landline number, right? It's area code 952-225-5278. Once again, 952-225-5278. Now, you can also call us on Skype from North America. The way to do it, on your iPhone or your computer or whatever, just bring up Skype and put in MITD51, MITD51. If you're outside the U.S., MITD55, that's as in midnight in the desert, MITD55, and give us a call anytime. We may start taking calls during the show with Seth, sort of occasionally, you know, peppering it with calls, sort of just playing around with a different format. All right, welcome back, Seth.
2: Thanks, Art. I'm here. I'm awaiting those calls.
1: Okay. You really want calls that fast?
2: Well, not right around. All right. Right away. But I always find the calls the interesting part of the show because, to be honest, that's the part I haven't heard before.
1: You're right about that. Actually, there may be a few things tonight that you haven't heard before.
2: Okay.
1: So let's straighten something out. When you talk about signatures of technology, what kind of things are you actually looking for?
2: Well, there are several ways that you might, in fact, convince yourself that you'd found some evidence for something that's intelligent out there in the cosmos. One thing would be, you know, if they physically landed or you went there. I mean, that's straightforward. Happens every night on television, but we're not about to go anywhere. And undoubtedly, we'll get into the second possibility here tonight, whether they're visiting us. I don't think they are, but That's straightforward. The second thing you could do is maybe you could see something, you know, with a big telescope that would convince you that, you know, Bob, I don't know what that is, but it isn't natural. You know, some huge astro engineering project. Maybe there's some advanced society that's built something so big that we can see it with our telescopes. And the third way to do it, and the approach that we use here most often to the SETI Institute and other places that do this kind of research, is to try and pick up signals, and radio signals are what we usually look for, but you can also look for flashing lights in the sky. So that's the method

0: given the fact that the cameras that made those photos, which were aboard the New Horizons spacecraft, they had one shot. You know, that spacecraft didn't land on Pluto, obviously, but it didn't even go into orbit around Pluto, which would give you, you know, weeks, months, maybe years to make these photos. It just sailed right by at a speed that, you know, it was by the whole planet in a few minutes. It didn't take very long. So you get that one shot. It's sort of like you're in your car and you see something interesting there on the sidewalk as you're going down the street. You grab your camera and you take a couple of pictures and that's all you get. So it's really amazing that they've got these incredibly detailed photos of Pluto.
1: All right, it is. But telescopes don't see a whole lot, right?
0: Well, I suppose compared to, a visitor or a rover or something like that.
1: And if you're going to say they do, then I'm going out to Alpha Centauri.
0: Yes.
1: Closest star system, I think, right? Star.
0: Yes.
1: Okay. Anyway, telescopes are pretty limited in terms of detecting life, unless it was pretty close, relatively speaking. So you listen for the more likely thing, which would be radio signals. It's been years since we explored together, Seth. I don't know the current state of SETI, what telescopes you have available to you, what kind of computer power you're using, what frequencies you're listening on, that kind of thing.
0: Well, we are using an array of telescopes. It's called the Allen Telescope Array, and that's because the money to build it was largely given by Paul Allen. And Paul Allen was the co-founder of the Microsoft Corporation. Everybody knows about Bill Gates.
1: Who right.
0: Paul Allen was his partner in the early years. And Paul Allen is interested in opportunities that, you know, new developments in technology make possible, things that are interesting to do, but you never could do them before because you just couldn't build the technology. So he has funded this array of antennas. It's so far up to 42 antennas. That's what we have, 42 antennas.
1: 42.
0: The idea is to build many more, but that takes more money, and it's always difficult to get the money.
1: I would say 42 is pretty impressive.
0: Well, 42, yeah, but it's really designed to have hundreds. That's what you really want. And it turns out that by building hundreds of small antennas, you get kind of the performance, in fact, more than the performance, of one giant antenna for a lot less money. So that's the way to go these days. Anyhow, this array of antennas is up in the Cascade Mountains of California. It's about 300 miles north of San Francisco. We put it up there not because of the beautiful scenery, although the scenery is beautiful, and not because of the cuisine, because there is none, but because you got all these mountains and they kind of shield the antennas from all the radio static that you would get from the Bay Area here around San Francisco.
1: How big are they generally?
0: Well, each one of them, they're all identical. They're all about 6 meters. It's like 20 feet in diameter. If you put one of these antennas in your backyard, you probably provoke opposition from the neighbors. They probably want you to remove them as an eyesore. But
1: I have a 3.8 meter dish in my backyard now, and I'm getting static about that.
0: Are you? Yeah. Well.
1: Yeah. Well. Not from neighbors. My wife walks out and goes, "Oh my God." So 42 telescopes. Now, again, a technical question. These are kind of in parallel in the sense that they turn simultaneously and focus on the same point in space, and is their gain then therefore collective?
0: Well, it is. They don't have to do that. It's not that they're, you know, kind of chained together and they all have to all point in the same direction. I don't know. It's sort of like a chorus line in a way. You know, they're all doing the same thing. They're all kicking at the same time, turning around, whatever, at the same time, but they don't have to. And the same with these antennas. They could be pointed individually, but the general scheme is indeed to have them work as a team.
1: Right.
0: They all point in the same direction, the sky, and they're spread out over about, I don't know, maybe 3,000 feet of landscape up there. The idea is, you know, you could build one giant antenna, and that would collect a lot of cosmic static just because it's big.
1: Arecibo.
0: Yeah, Arecibo. But, you know, Arecibo's fixed in the ground. It's a big antenna down in Puerto Rico. It's 1,000 feet across. It's huge. But, you know, you can't turn it. You can't twist it. You can't build that kind of structure. It's too expensive. So you build a lot of, it's like taking Arecibo and hitting it with a hammer or something, break it up into, you know, dozens, maybe hundreds of small antennas, and then you can get very much the same performance with something you can afford to build.
1: Mm-hmm. So if you were to suddenly start getting some kind of signal, just an example, something weak, you could focus all of your antennas, or as many as possible, on that

0: one source, have the collective gain hear it better.
1: Yes. In fact, that's the way we do the searching, too, actually. They're all looking at the same spot. So you decide, okay, we got these antennas. We got them for this week. What are we going to look at? And, you could just point them randomly at the sky, but normally speaking, you don't do that. You try to be a little more clever. And so we point them in the direction of star systems where we know there are planets. These days, that might actually not be such a terrific strategy anymore, because now we know planets are so commonplace. You really can't miss pointing at planets. But, if you decide where you're going to point them, they all work together. They're looking at a few spots on the sky at once. And then you got this huge receiver that's listening to 30 million channels at once, trying to see if there's some channel in there, some frequency, some spot on the radio dial where you pick up a signal and, change the world.
0: 30 million channels at once.
1: Yeah.
0: That's incredible. That's really incredible. So the computer's come a long way, huh?
1: It has. Well, the computer, yeah, a lot of this is indeed, as you suggest, it's digital technology that makes all this possible. And there's actually an upside to that, the upside being something called Moore's Law, which, sort of drives the industry around where I'm sitting, which is the Silicon Valley. As most listeners will know, every couple of years, you got to replace your computer because, the computers on the store shelves then are so much faster than the one that you had, that you don't get any respect at parties when you tell them you got a...
0: I know, it's depressing.
1: Three-year-old laptop. Right, it's depressing. But it's good for the Silicon Valley. So they'll sell you a new laptop, a new computer, whatever it is. The same is true for SETI. Every couple of years, the equipment gets so much better that the search becomes faster. So I think that's what keeps me interested.
0: All right. Actually, not everybody knows about the WOW signal. Let's go over that incredible event that occurred to SETI. You had what you called the WOW signal,
1: WOW signal. Yeah, we didn't pick it up, actually. In fact, it was before the SETI Institute, which is where I work, before the SETI Institute was actually founded. That came later. But this was a SETI experiment being run at Ohio State University, which is in Columbus, Ohio, I think.
0: Mm-hmm.
1: And they had a big antenna there that they'd been using for astronomy, radio astronomy. But it sort of outlived its usefulness, but it was still there, and it was a perfectly good antenna. So they said, okay, what we're going to do is just put the brakes on it. We're going to have it just park here, just aimed in one direction. You might think, well, that's not terribly interesting. But, of course, the Earth does rotate. And so, it's looking at one spot on the sky, but, the sky kind of sweeps across it.
0: Sure.
1: as the Earth revolves. And so they just put I think it was like a 64-channel receiver. I don't know how many channels their receiver had. It wasn't 30 million. It was a small number. This was in 1977, and, it would just look for signals. And every morning, one of the astronomers, a guy by the name of Jerry Amon, actually, that was the guy's name, he would come in to the observing room. In those days, they print out the results on paper, for people who remember those big line printers that computers used to have. And he would just flip through the paper and look for a signal. And one day he came in, and there was a big signal, and he wrote WOW next to it. So that became known as the WOW signal. I mean, this is maybe the triumph of marketing over product, because, all those other signals that were found, and there were many others that were found in those days, they didn't have such a nifty name, and they're not remembered. But the question is, was it ET?
0: Okay, do you have a recording of the WOW signal?
1: No, there wasn't any recording. See, it was just a bunch of numbers printed out on this line printer. And you can go online. I mean, people who are interested should go online and just,
0: What do you mean a bunch of numbers? Look, we all saw Jodie Foster sitting right there with those headphones on, and this boom, boom, boom started up, right?
1: Yeah, well, we did.
0: And you're telling me it's only a bunch of numbers, huh?
1: I don't want to disillusion you. you're too young for me to disillusion you, but, it was a movie.
0: Not okay? Young.
1: So, no. There were just like, 10, 12, 15 numbers that went from, something like 0, and then 1, 3, 5, 8, 12, and then they had some hexadecimal numbers because when they got beyond 9, they needed some other way to represent the number. But it's just a string of, maybe a dozen numbers.
0: Yeah.
1: But these numbers are a combination of actual, numbers like 0, 1, 2, 3, ordinal numbers, and then plus A, B, C, D, E, F. Now, if you program computers, that's hexadecimal. But it's just a way of representing numbers up to 16.
0: So in other words, these were meaningful.
1: They were just the intensity of the signal. That's all it was. It just went up and it came back down, and that's it. And if you listened to it, you wouldn't hear anything. You would just hear some static that went. That's it.
0: That's pretty cool. actually.
1: Yeah, well, that's kind of neat, but you can't dance to it. The thing is that that telescope was programmed to automatically reobserve everything a minute later. So you sort of, check it out.
0: Yeah, but the Earth is turning.
1: It is. It is, but they offset the receiver in such a way that it would look at the same spot
0: in the sky.
1: So every spot on the sky got two tries, if you will, two opportunities to make the signal known. So this signal was found, but a minute later, it was not found. Hmm. So what was it? Well, maybe it was E.T., and, you know, he was on the air for a minute, and then he took a break. I mean, it could be. Or maybe it was just interference, and then it went away. Could be. But you don't know. Nobody knows. So,
0: well, it had to be wow above everything else they were getting to be called the wow signal.
1: Yes. It was very strong.
0: Was it observed by more than one? Well, it wouldn't have been, no, because only that was pointed at it.
1: Yes. There have been attempts since that time. I mean, this is quite a while ago. This is almost 40 years ago now.
0: Right.
1: And there have been attempts. There's a gentleman in Chicago, Robert Gray is his name. And he has actually gone to radio telescopes around the world and gotten a little bit of time and, reobserved that spot on the sky where the wow signal came from with much better equipment, actually, and much more sensitivity and looking over much more of the radio dial, mm-hmm. and he's never seen it again. So, you know, if you only see it once, you might be convinced, but nobody else is going to be convinced.
0: Got it. All right, this is that break where you can walk around, do what you want. Break. We've got news, a couple of spots, and we'll be right back.
2: I know you deceive me, now here's a surprise.
3: 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That's 1-952-CALL-ART.
0: Love that. Actually, it sounds like an alien language, doesn't it? All right. My guest is a significant person, Dr. Seth Shostak. He is senior astronomer and director of the Center for SETI Research. And that's quite a title. Seth, welcome back. Okay, I think welcome back. There you are. All right, Seth, a lot to talk about. So we had the wow signal, and then you had been working for, what, many, many years, right?
1: Well, yes. I mean, the wow signal
0: since
1: 77, I believe, 1977. So that's a while ago.
0: Okay, since 77, have you had anything as impressive as the wow signal apparently was?
1: Well, you know, at the time of the wow signal, the way you would do these experiments, and you point the antennas up in the sky, and you had to record the data. You didn't have the compute power back then to actually analyze it kind of real time. So typically you would record things on computer tape, you know, like in the old sci-fi films on these big tape units there, spooling
0: yes.
1: computer tape.
0: Yes, of course.
1: Well, they actually had that stuff. So, you know, you'd record those things and then you would take this tape back to wherever it was that, you know, you actually worked. That might be far away from these antennas. It might be thousands of miles away. So you'd cart all these tapes back to your office, you'd play them on a computer there, and then you'd analyze things and you'd find a signal. And you say, well, you know, what's that? And it looks kind of interesting. But, of course, you can't just immediately check it out because it's long gone. So the chain. So in those days when you had that situation, there were lots and lots of signals that looked interesting.
0: Mm-hmm.
1: Okay, but today we have enough compute power that when you get a signal, you immediately check it out. And it turns out if you have that capability, then all those kind of intriguing, wow-like signals seem to have gone away. So that says to me that those guys were not real. They were just interference, and you didn't have the ability to identify it as interference at the time.
0: So then a person might almost say that since we've been listening, there probably has not been a signal indicating extraterrestrial intelligence received by radio.
1: I think that's a fair thing to say. I think it's a fair thing to say. In 1997, we did have a signal that looked really good. And it looked good for, I don't know, about a day. And I was at home. I just had dinner. And the boss calls me up at home, and he says, I think you ought to get down here And so I drove down to the Institute and found all my colleagues arrayed behind a phalanx of computer terminals all watching the screens because they picked up a signal that looked good. Now, that was very interesting and very exciting for about, I don't know, 16 or 18 hours till we figured out it was a satellite. But for quite a while, that was maybe the longest time we went where we thought this could be it. Now,
0: it would be sure fun to hear what that 16 to 18 hours was as all of you listened to this incredible signal that you thought was coming from elsewhere. That's still actually a long time, 16 or 18 hours. That's a long time. You, of course, called the president, right?
1: Called the president of the local Rotary Club. No, I didn't call the president. I don't know the president's number, actually. But I was expecting somebody to call us. I have to say that, you know, because usually you hear, come on, guys, you know, if you found a signal, you know, the federal government will move right in. The men in black will show up and shut you down or something. But,
0: well, you know, that's right.
1: Yeah, it didn't happen. Nobody was interested. I mean, you know, there were people who were interested. And by the time it was all over, the newspapers were calling because they knew about it by then. But the government never showed any interest.
0: If the signal had been a description of how to build a better bomb,
1: yeah,
0: they'd have been there. Trust
1: well,
0: me.
1: Well, maybe. I mean, who knows what the signal was? It was a signal. But, you know, we're just picking up what's called the carrier signal. That is to say, it's right. Just a component of the signal that's
0: got it.
1: There to carry the information. So it's not actually interesting to listen to you that somebody's on the air, and that's the first thing you want to do.
0: So you were hearing a carrier without modulation.
1: That's right.
0: So modulation
1: we weren't even hearing it. It was just numbers on a screen.
0: Okay. Modulation is the intelligence that would be included in the carrier.
1: Exactly. So it was a radio signal without any message, if you will.
0: Okay.
1: But only because if there was a message, you know, it would take a different kind of equipment to find that. It turns out it's much harder to find the message
0: sure.
1: than it is just to find the on-the-air sign, if you will.
0: Okay. So then to sum up, other than that great excitement and, of course, the wow signal, which you kind of dismissed, there's been nothing in all these years and all these planetary systems we pointed at nothing.
1: That's right. That is correct. And some people think that's, you know, significant. They think, well, you know, you guys have had plenty of time to do this. After all,
0: even you were one of them. I remember you telling me, and I'm sure you remember it. You said, if we don't get a signal, and I forget what it was, the next 5 years, 10 years, something like that, we're going to have to start thinking there may not be one to get.
1: Well, I don't quite remember it that way, but
0: maybe it was 50 years. I don't know.
1: What I do remember saying, and this I would say again. In fact, I'm going to say it again right now. If SETI doesn't succeed by, I don't know, say 2050, mm-hmm. that's a long way off. 2050, so that's 35 years away. If we don't find something by then, because by then we will have looked at millions of star systems, millions. At this point, we've looked at thousands. But because of the improvements in technology, by then you looked at a fair sample of star systems. And if you don't find anything after looking at millions of star systems, you know, some people would say, okay, that proves it. We're the smartest things in this part of the universe. And a lot of my neighbors believe that's true.
0: Would you be one of those saying that at that point?
1: I would never be one of those saying that. That strikes me as entirely too improbable. What I would say, though, at that point is that this is the wrong experiment. You know, we're not going about this the right way. What we're looking for isn't something we're going to find by listening.
0: So you've already thought of this, actually, right? And that tells me you've already thought of a better way.
1: Well, I'm not sure I've thought of a better way. I can think of ways that, you know, sort of improvements or changes in what we're doing that might really change the odds.
0: Like what?
1: Well, the most obvious thing is simply to have antennas and equipment that's 100 or 1,000 times more sensitive. See, we're listening for signals that have to be fairly powerful. In other words, the Klingons or whoever they are up there,
0: Klingons.
1: They have to invest a fair amount of money in their transmitting setup unless they know we're here and they're deliberately targeting the Earth, and they can, you know, they can make a very focused, if you will, a very beamed signal,
0: sure,
1: and then
0: sure,
1: it doesn't cost them so much. But if they don't know we're here and they're just, you know, giving the, if you will, the galactic weather forecast, or maybe it's the galactic internet signal or whatever it is, if it isn't really intended directly for us, we're only going to hear it if it's, you know, an incredibly powerful transmitter. And that might be unrealistic. Maybe they don't want to pay for all those kilowatt hours.
0: Mm-hmm.
1: So,
0: right.
1: And in that case, if you had receivers that were 1,000 times more sensitive, then maybe the landscape changes.
0: Okay, so we pretty well summed up the signals not received to date.
1: That's right.
0: All right. Something I want you to hear. Hold on just a second, and you'll get a chance to respond to it. This is a Dr. Stephen Greer, and I know that you know that name. So what I want you to do is listen very carefully.
4: Now, I'm going to say something here because this is enough years after it happened. A few years ago, there was a show called Coast to Coast with Art Bell. And it was on the cover of Time magazine, and I was one of his favorite guests. And when I'd be on that show, it really lit things up at certain agencies. And one time I was on his show a few years back, towards the end of his career there, and this issue came up, and I said, well, you know, I have a source high up in SETI that confirms to me that they, in fact, have received interplanetary signals, but in a kind of phased, not normal array. It was kind of a pulsed array, and that it was kept secret and covered up. And the SETI people were furious. Subsequently, Seth Shostak got on the show and just said, well, Dr. Greer knew what he was talking about, and he probably talked to some volunteer computer operator because we have all this network of volunteers. What Art Bell didn't know, and what Seth Shostak didn't know, which I'm going to say now because it's enough water gone under the bridge, is that the guy who told me that was the founder of the SETI project and the Drake equation, Dr. Drake. He told me that they had that contact. Moreover, a man who had been one of Carl Sagan's best friends, the best man at his wedding, confirmed it. And he had been present when the WOW signal came in at Harvard.
0: Okay. There you have it. I'd like to get your reaction to that.
1: Well, I'll try and moderate myself here. I actually do remember the show when Stephen Greer came on your program, as he says, and he went on for, well, a couple of hours about how he knew that we had found a signal. Now, first off, you got to ask yourself, if we had found a signal, why wouldn't we tell the world? That would really help our funding.
0: Right, but at that time, to be fair, he didn't say how he knew this.
1: Oh, he did. He did.
0: He didn't say what he just said.
1: Somebody at SETI told him. He said somebody at the SETI Institute told him.
0: Okay. All
1: at
0: right.
1: A party, actually. And
0: there you have it. He laid it out here, though, who it
1: he
0: was.
1: He did. Yeah. He did. And I got hold of, you know, Coast to Coast, and I said, this is incredible. You know, and they said, we'll put you on. So I was on with you, I think, the next night or within 48 hours, anyhow.
0: Right.
1: And what I had done in the meantime was, there are only four scientists. There are a couple of engineers. There are no volunteers. All of that is nonsense. Also, the WOW signal suddenly was at Harvard. I suppose you heard that. Whereas, in fact, it was at Ohio State. But never mind any of that. The thing is that there were only four scientists connected with the SETI project at that time. And, of course, they were all just down the hall from me. They're not casual acquaintances. They're people I work with every day. And I went to all of them, including Frank Drake, by the way, and said, what do you know about Stephen Greer? Not one of them had heard of Stephen Greer, let alone have talked to him at a party somewhere. And so I thought, okay, well, that's interesting. So I called up Stephen Greer's organization. Should I go on? I mean, do you want to hear more of this?
0: A little more.
1: Okay. So I called up Greer's operation in Charlottesville, Virginia, and I asked to speak to Mr. Greer about this because I wanted to know with whom he had spoken. He didn't say on the air when he was with you that it was Frank Drake.
0: Right.
1: Of course, if Frank Drake had known that we'd pick up a signal, Frank Drake would be, you know, he'd have a Nobel Prize on his mantle today. And they didn't let me talk to Greer, actually. And in the end, they just stonewalled me. They said, well, he's busy. And I said, look, well, could you just at least send me an email? Just have him tell me a date or a location where he heard this information, just so I can verify it.
0: Yes.
1: And he refused to do that.
0: Well, I doubt they refused. They probably didn't know at that point. I mean, the reason I pulled this audio, obviously, is because he laid it out. You know, the people involved and everything else. Now, are you absolutely sure, Seth, that if one was received, that even you, as senior astronomer, of course you would know, but I mean, what if there's some protocol that even you don't know about?
1: Well, I was chair of the international committee that set the protocols, so I guess I know about the protocols. But beyond that, you just got to back off from this for a moment and look at what we're trying to do. We're trying to find a signal that would prove somebody's out there.
0: And
1: we do this on the basis of volunteer donations. I mean, the only money we get for this is the money people send us because they think it's an interesting thing to do. Now, if we had found a signal and that looked pretty good, doggone it, you know, that the problem of the funding of course would go away. But it would be like asking a cancer researcher, Ralph, you're looking for a cure for cancer. Mm-hmm. Now, are you sure you're not keeping that a secret? Maybe you found it and you're keeping it a secret. Would you say, well, does that make sense?
0: From some points of view, Seth, you know it does.
1: Well, not in the case of SETI, because, you know, there are people who will say, you know, Seth, if you guys find a signal, probably the government would want to shut you down. Keep that news quiet.
0: Yes.
1: And I ask every time somebody says that to me, I have to come back and say, why? Why would they want to keep it quiet? It would be one of the most interesting discoveries ever. Hmm. So why would they want to keep it quiet? If you discover Antarctica, do you want to keep it quiet?
0: Well, I've got a lot of answers for that.
1: Okay.
0: And I'm
1: listening.
0: And, you know, we've had this argument before or this discussion before, but there are obvious answers. It would, depending on the nature of the contact, it might well very much upset religious faith across the world, not just here, but across the world, and it would just depend on the nature of the contact. If it's just some, you know, .. .. .. .. .. .. .. .. .. .. .. .. .. .. .. .. .. .. .. .. .. .. .. .. .. .. .. .. .. .. .. .. .. .. .. .. .. .. .. .. .. .. .. .. .. .. .. .. .. .. .. .. .. .. .. .. .. .. .. .. .. .. .. .. .. .. .. .. .. .. .. .. .. .. .. .. .. .. .. .. .. .. .. .. .. .. .. .. .. .. .. .. .. .. .. .. .. .. .. .. .. .. .. .. .. .. .. .. .. .. .. .. .. .. .. .. .. .. .. .. .. .. .. .. .. .. .. .. .. .. .. .. .. .. .. .. .. .. .. .. .. .. .. .. .. .. .. .. .. .. .. .. .. .. .. .. .. .. .. .. .. .. .. .. .. .. .. .. .. .. .. .. .. .. .. .. .. .. .. .. .. .. .. .. .. .. .. .. .. .. .. .. seems like, you know, plenty of separation. But if it's, we're here, dot, dot, dot, we're going to take over, dot, dot, dot, get your armies ready, they'll last about 5 seconds, dot, dot, dot, that's a different kind of signal, right?
1: Well, to begin with, that's a signal that we couldn't pick up, right? Because that one has modulation, right? That's a signal with a message. Remember, we're only listening for the dial tone, if you will. We're listening for the carrier. Okay, so the carrier doesn't carry any information. It's just part of the signal.
0: Well, yeah. But once you get the carrier, you're going to be looking for the modulation real quick.
1: It's a completely different instrument to do that, and it would take 10 years to build that.
0: What?
1: Yep.
0: You mean to tell me if you got a signal that amounted to a carrier of whatever nature, you couldn't examine it for any modulation for 10 years? Serious?
1: You could try. But the thing is, I mean, if they were just modulating the carrier, this is getting a little bit technical.
0: Modulation, folks, just means information.
1: Right.
0: Right? Think of this carrier, this signal.
1: You can look at the carrier as it's like a whistle. It's a single tone.
0: Yes.
1: Like that.
0: Right.
1: And they could turn that on and off.
0: That would be some kind of modulation.
1: Right. You know, interstellar Morse code.
0: Right.
1: And if they had a slow fist, if these guys were really slow in sending their Morse code, you know, maybe you could pick that up. If they're only sending a few words per minute. But they're not going to do that. If they're going to do the trouble of building a transmitter that's, you know, sending information into space, they're going to send a lot of information. You're not going to waste time, you know, sending a few words per minute any more than you want to dial up modem anymore. So, you know,
0: well, when we transmitted from Arecibo in that very controversial transmission, we sent information.
1: Very little information. Well, 1,679 bits, that's not much. Any page of text in a magazine has considerably more.
0: More than a blank carrier, though.
1: It was done with two carriers. It was done with two carriers. And you might be able to get that, but the point is really a different one. The point is you're picking up a signal. There's no danger in picking up a signal. If somebody tunes in their favorite talk show host, right, in their car radio,
0: yes,
1: they don't have to worry that that talk show host is going to jump into the car and start giving them a hard time just because they got tuned in. The talk show host doesn't know who's tuned in, right? So that would be the same with us. We pick up a signal. Of course, they don't know that that, I mean, the signal may have taken 1,000 years to get to us. The guys who sent it might be long gone, but
0: I sometimes feel like strangling my callers occasionally.
1: But do you ever do it?
0: No, it's just a thought. Innocent.
1: That's the difference. And in any case, Mr. Greer, I've had to occasionally debate him on the radio, but he just makes stuff up. I hate to say this, but he just makes stuff up.
0: So that's where you stand in response to that statement. He made it up.
1: Yes. Yes, absolutely. You can talk to Frank Drake himself. Ask him, hey, Frank, did you ever talk to this guy, Stephen Greer? I asked him that, actually. And he said, I don't know who that is. That was his response.
0: Well, yes, and you would think if he made a statement of the kind of magnitude we're talking about here, certainly he would have recalled it.
1: Oh, well, not only that, but if we picked up a signal, it doesn't matter whether he recalled, you know, Stephen Greer or not.
0: Unless Frank, like, turned around after you asked him and thought, oh, my God, how does he know?
1: Mm.
0: You don't think so, huh?
1: I don't think so, no. Nope, really don't.
0: We do have to talk about protocols. You say you have written the protocols that would be used if a signal was detected. And when do the protocols kick in? How many people have to verify it before the protocols begin?
1: Well, the protocols are simply, if you will, a code of good practice. It sounds like something for a television.
0: Code of good practice? It does.
1: I mean, it's no force of law. And there have been protocols. They were set up during the NASA SETI days. So even back, you know, in the early 90s, these things had been drafted.
0: Sounds like something you'd for an outline for a sitcom or something. Listen, hold tight. We'll be right back. We're at a break point. Seth Shostak, the senior astronomer and director of the Center for SETI Research, my guest.

0: that darkest time between dusk and dawn. From the high desert, it's Art Bell's Midnight in the Desert. Now, here's Art.
1: Well, okay, I'm going to sort of semi-open the phone lines, even though we've got a lot to talk about with Seth. So if you have a Skype call you want to make and you're in North America, it's so easy. MITD 51 is what you put in. It's like you're going to dial something. MITD 51 and call us. Here is Seth Shostak once again. All right, well, so we've got to face at least the possibility, Seth, that we are all alone. Although we did recently, I saw this amazing photograph. In fact, it was too amazing to be true. They called it Earth 2. I guess you probably saw that headline somewhere. There's this planet they found, but it's really far away, I think. And they call it Earth 2. Did you see that headline?
2: Well, I think you're probably referring to a planet called, its other name other than Earth 2.
1: Hmm.
2: It's Kepler-452b.
1: That's the one.
2: Okay, all right. Well, that's probably doesn't look quite as impressive on the library card as Earth 2.
1: No, and they actually showed a picture of it. You know, it had an atmosphere. You could see continents.
2: Yeah, well, all of that is an artist's impression.
1: Yeah, you got it.
2: Now, they haven't actually seen this thing. This was found by the Kepler Space Telescope, which is a NASA telescope up in orbit. And it was launched, what, 4 or 5 years ago? And what it does is what it did up until, part of it broke up until about a year ago, it would just stare at 170,000 stars and just measure the brightness all the time. Every 30 seconds, it would download, the brightness of each one of those 170,000 stars. And if a particular star had planets going around it and they were oriented the right way, well, that planet would get in front of the star and just reduce the brightness of the star. An Earth-like planet doesn't reduce the brightness very much because it's small compared to the star.
1: Right.
2: It will reduce it by about one part in 10,000, so 0.01% typically. And this was one that they found in the data that did that, and it was about the same size as the Earth. It was also in the same sort of orbit as the Earth because its year, they know that because of the time between, it dims the star and then a certain period of time later, it dims it again, then dims it again. And the period of time was 385 days.
1: Pretty close.
2: Well, not, it's pretty close. So, if you lived on that planet, you would age a little bit less quickly. At least the birthdays wouldn't come quite as quickly. And so it also is orbiting a star that really is very similar to the sun, a little bit brighter, but not much different than the sun. So here you have a planet. It turns out to be about the same size as the Earth, a little bigger, 60% bigger. It has the same year. We don't know if it has the same day or anything like that, but we know the temperatures on that planet are going to be somewhat similar to Earth because
1: really?
2: It's the same distance from its star. So that's why it's called Earth 2. It's a cousin of the Earth, we think, maybe.
1: Okay. That is neat stuff. So it's very much like Earth in most ways that we can see, including perhaps the temperatures. I guess we have no way yet to detect if it has water, right?
2: Yeah, that's hard to do. The problem is there are ways you could think of to determine if it has water. If you could get a little bit of light from that planet and pass that light through a prism and then analyze the rainbow and all that stuff. These are things that astronomers do all the time. You might see water vapor in the atmosphere, that sort of thing. But
1: cool.
2: You have to get some light from the planet. And the problem is this star system is, what is it? I think it's 1,400 light years away.
1: All right. That means, folks, that if you could travel at the speed of light, you would have to travel for 1,400 years to get there. Correct, Seth?
2: That's right.
1: Hmm.
2: Well, if you could travel at the speed of light, you get there essentially instantaneously from your point of view. But from anybody watching you go, they'd say, well, Luigi took 1,400 years to get there.
1: No, wait a minute. What have I got wrong here? If it's 1,400 light years away and you're traveling at the speed of light, it takes 1,400 years to get there.
2: Depends on whom you ask. That's just special relativity. That the clocks don't all run at the same speed, at the same rate. This is what Einstein figured out and published in, 1905. If you're in a car, you've got a watch and it's set to the same time as my watch and I'm just standing on the side of the road watching you drive by, I would see that your watch seems to go slower than my watch.
1: Yeah.
2: Now, at 60 miles an hour, that doesn't make really any much of a difference.
1: No.
2: But if you're going at the speed of light, then your watch stops. So from your point of view, it took you no time to get there. But from but of course you can't go at the speed of light. So maybe that's maybe not the right way to look at it. Maybe the right way to look at it is if you could go, say, 99% of the speed of light or something like that.
1: Yes.
2: Then from the standpoint of somebody on the ground, they would say, okay, it took them, you know, a little over 1400 years to get there. But from the standpoint of the crew on the spacecraft, they would say, well, that only took a couple of months. They would have only aged a couple of months.
1: They would have only aged a couple of months, but still they would have spent 1400 linear years in travel, wouldn't they?
2: Only by the calendar and the clock back on Earth. The clocks on their ship would have said, well, we've been here for 3 months.
1: Really?
2: Or whatever it was. Yeah. That's relativity. I mean, it's non-intuitive.
1: Well, that's relatively cool.
2: Yes, it is relatively cool. It's also relatively strange. But, I mean, in some sense, that's the big hope for ever going to the stars.
1: All right, listen, you want calls. They're ringing off the hook, so let's take a couple, okay?
2: Okay.
1: All right, here you are. It's Midnight with Seth. Hi.
3: Hello, Art.
1: Hi there.
3: Yes, sir. Welcome back.
1: Thank you.
3: But some of us, you know, having to go through the Art Bell withdrawal.
1: Well, thank you. Where are you located, Mary?
3: Okay, I'm calling from Niagara Falls, New York.
1: New York, okay. Well, here's Seth. Go ahead.
3: Yes, Seth. Number one is I've been a big fan of the SETI at Home software. Been running it for years, and I recently stopped for a while, but that's beside the point. You guys started to address what I was about to ask. I see one of the problems is that while you're searching for a signal, if you're trying to get a signal from a star system that is, say, a million light years from here, well, then you're betting on a civilization that is, you know, a million years more advanced than us, because it's going to take a million years for that signal to reach you.
1: That's a pretty good point.
3: Is that a correct thinking?
1: I think it is, relatively speaking.
2: Okay. Just a couple of things. I didn't get your name.
1: Mario.
3: Oh, Mario.
2: Mario, okay. Are you super? Okay, Mario.
3: Yeah.
2: Well, you're absolutely right about that. That means that if it was from a million light years away, that the signal was sent a million years ago, and that means that they would have had to have developed, you know, powerful radio transmitters a million years before we did. That's not impossible. You know, the universe is 13 billion years old. The Earth is 4.5 billion years old. In other words, the universe has been here three times as long as the Earth has. So most of the stars out there are billions of years older than our own. So, you know, what the heck? Why couldn't they be a million years more advanced?
3: Okay.
1: Yeah, go ahead.
3: Just like our television signals have left this planet and is traveling throughout space, okay? Someone could be watching I Love Lucy, even though I don't think it's gotten that far to another star system yet, okay? So that race really doesn't have to be that much more advanced than us, but the idea is trying to pick up a signal that race would have to be a million times more advanced than us for that signal to have left that star system for you to receive.
1: Got it. I really do have it. Thank you. Thank you, Mario. Well, all right. Let's take off from there. Why does everybody use I Love Lucy? That always has to be the thing received. Anyway.
2: Yeah, I think it's written into law somewhere.
1: If we received a signal from, a planet that far away. What did he say? 1,000 light years?
2: He said a million light years.
1: A million light years. That's much farther than overdoing it. Say 1,000 light years. That would mean that we were essentially looking 1,000 light years into the past when they had radio. And so if they still exist now, in the now, they will have been that much more advanced, and to them, if they even paid attention to our puny little answer, assuming we sent one, we'd be to them as ants are to us.
2: Well, That's a lot, yes. I mean, that could be.
1: Well, it could be, yes.
2: A couple of things. To begin with, in general, we're looking, you know, tens, hundreds of light years away. So, you know, the difference isn't that enormous, but the point is still valid. But so what? You know.
1: Well, what do you mean, so what?
2: They would
1: wish us gone, and we'd be gone if that's what they wanted. That's how powerful they would be.
2: They could be very powerful, but again, all we did was pick up their signal. They didn't know that we did that. And the other thing is the fact that it's old information. In this case, your example there, Art, 1,000 years old. So what? I read Julius Caesar in high school. That information was 2,000 years old. It was still interesting to read, and Julius Caesar wasn't going to attack me for it. And I didn't have to worry about the fact that if I talked back to him, he was now more advanced, anything like that. So what? I mean, the fundamental point is that if you pick up a signal, yes, it's old. It might only be 10 or 20 or 50 or 100 or 500 years old. It might be 1,000 years old. A million is much, much farther than any of us ever have looked.
1: Let's stay in the middle, but 500. 500 years, my God, Seth.
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1: Think of us, if you can even try and imagine us, 500 years from now.
2: Yeah, no,
1: that's scary.
2: Well, I hope we have the cure for death, Art, but... but yes, okay, but there's an advantage to all this too, and Mario may have been going in this direction, that if you hear from a society that's very much more advanced than we are, right? I mean, maybe you hear from them just when they're at the same level that we are, but it's more likely they're more advanced because they really need those powerful transmitters for us to hear them. Then maybe they can teach us something, and the fact that they're not there anymore, or their society has moved on to who knows what, you know, well, that's just the way it is, but it might still be very interesting to hear from them, even though you're reading newspapers, if you will, from last week or last month or 10 years ago. But if it's the only newspaper you get, it's still interesting to read it.
1: It would be interesting. I certainly agree with you, but it also could be catastrophic. That thought in mind, Walnut Creek, you're on the air with Seth. It's midnight. Hi.
5: Hi, Art. It's an honor to speak to you, and I'm calling from Walnut Creek, California. Good evening. Seth, I'm not a comedian. I'm not trying to be funny. There's just some weird things that pop up in my head every so often, and I've wondered. Nobody can seem to answer this question. I've emailed people. Nobody gets back to me. Nobody has an answer. I'm wondering, is there anything slower than not moving?
1: Is there anything slower than not moving?
2: Yeah.
1: That's
2: I think
1: interesting twist on how